0: to her with the intent on charging with homicide.
1: It follows three other suspected domestic violence-related deaths across the state over the weekend. Premier Chris Minns says governments, police and all sections of society need to do more to confront the issue.
2: This is confronting and incredibly violent, but we can't become numb to the pain or the violence that we see. We still need to take action.
1: Analysts expect the Coalition's new fuel policy will put pressure on the Labor government. The plan would see excise cuts locked in when global oil prices exceed $100 a barrel for 2 weeks. Opposition leader Angus Taylor says it would be funded from increased tax revenue from legal cigarettes, driven by his proposed cut to the tobacco excise. Head of Energy Research at MST Financial, Saul Kavanagh, says the timing of the Coalition's announcement is opportune.
3: We're literally days away from the policies the Coalition proposed being triggered, and so we'd see excise being cut again. And I think that's going to put pressure on the Albanese government to do this once more. And I think that's probably part of the intent behind the timing of this announcement.
1: The federal government says it's not actively considering handing out a baby bonus to encourage more Australians to have children as the fertility rate continues to drop. The intergenerational report released today shows Australia's fertility rate is expected to drop faster over the next 40 years than previously forecast. Finance Minister Katie Gallagher says the government is focused on supporting parents through investments rather than one-off bonuses.
4: How do we make those choices available for people? If they want to have children, how do we support that? And that can be through our investments in early education and care, our three-day guarantee, our extending PPL, our, you know, ensuring that dads or second parents can take it.
1: The state government will begin consultation on a nation-first mandatory solar panel recycling scheme. Under the scheme, manufacturers will have to pay for the collection and recycling of solar panel components at the end of their life. Currently, about 14,000 tonnes of solar panel waste is generated in New South Wales each year, but this is predicted to increase to almost 90,000 tonnes over the next 20 years. Environment Minister Penny Sharp says it's a growing waste problem that needs a whole of industry response.
5: The good news is that we can recycle 95% of a roof panel. The reality is, though, that we're not doing it. So in New South Wales, we're going out and doing taking the next step towards putting in place a recycling system for solar panels in the state.
1: A man has died following a three-vehicle crash at Corrimal in Wollongong overnight on the state's south coast. Police say a sedan and station wagon collided at the intersection of Memorial Drive and Rothery Street before the sedan struck a third vehicle. The sedan driver, believed to be in his 30s, died before emergency services arrived. An 18-year-old woman was taken to Wollongong Hospital in a stable condition, while two others didn't require hospital treatment. And Pedro Acosta has achieved his first ever Grand Prix race win in MotoGP with victory in Austria. The Spaniard claimed the checkered flag in what was his 56th start in the category, giving manufacturer KTM its first victory since 2022. Championship leader Jorge Martin finished in second ahead of Italian Marco Bezzecchi. Looking at the weather for New South Wales, isolated showers along the southern and central coasts and adjacent ranges, extending to the mid-north coast tonight with the chance of afternoon thunderstorms across the Blue Mountains. Sydney's weather becoming cloudy with the chance of late showers and a possible thunderstorm in the outer west this afternoon. Right now it's 31 degrees on the coast. It's also 31 in Penrith. 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
8: Hello. Great to be with you around New South Wales this morning. Total fire ban for the Greater Hunter region. Please keep that in mind and stay safe. Hot and windy conditions in that part of the state. We'll keep an eye on things for you, of course. How can we best support people living with dementia in our community and also support the carers who, through love, give so much of themselves in that role? There's a new report out today that aims to help with that. We'll get into it in a moment. But if you have a view on how we can best support people living with dementia and their carers, you are very much welcome to get in touch. Do you have access to the services you need when you need them? How does this affect your life? Is it something that you think is well understood, or are there things that you think people need to know more about the general community? Let me know. 0487 99 1233 to send me a text. You can also call me on 1300 33 1233. It's Dementia Action Week. We'll be having more conversations as we go through the week, but we'll start out on that here in a moment. If you're living with dementia or you have someone in your life who is, what is it that you'd like others to know and what is it that you need? 0487 99 1233 to send me that text, and 1300 33 1233 to call. Taking a quick look at what's happening on our roads around New South Wales. At Yeronga on the Pacific Highway at Martells Road, there's a grass fire there. It's affecting traffic in both directions. I've had a quick look on the RFS website. That's just at advice level. It means there's no immediate threat to people or properties, but clearly having an impact on the Pacific Highway this morning there at Yeronga. And on the Great Western Highway, Yetholm, is it in central New South Wales? Just past Sunny Corner Road, there's a car on fire there. So one of two westbound lanes is closed. Yetholm, I think, is the pronunciation. As always, please, if I'm getting pronunciation in your local community wrong, I want to know about it because I want to do my best to get it right. I try my hardest, but if I can be better, please let me know. How are you managing with the cost of fuel, by the way? While I think about the traffic, I have been watching it go up and up. I'm sure you have been too. I'm in Newcastle. The diesel here, I've seen it up around $2.90 a litre. Petrol, I think, around $2.30, $2.40. Over the weekend, we saw the Coalition unveil that plan that you might have been hearing about to halve the fuel excise every time the price of crude oil spikes. So the excise would be halved if the average global oil price reaches $100 a barrel for 2 weeks. There's been a bit of a mixed reaction to that. You're welcome to let me know what you think about it, but how are you getting on? Just drive past the servos and see those prices climb and climb every day at the moment is how it feels to me. I hope it's not hitting you too hard. I'll be keeping an eye on it, of course, as we go through the week and beyond here on ABC New South Wales Mornings. It's 10:08 right now.
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8: If you or someone you love lives with dementia, do you think your experiences are well understood, or is there something you want others to know? Get in touch with me. Today marks the start of Dementia Action Week, and it comes with a range of news about dementia and how it affects Australians. There's a report from the Australian Institute of Health and Welfare aiming to make sure we've got a good picture of the experiences of people living with dementia and their carers. We're also seeing Dementia Australia calling for more conversations to reduce the stigma and increase that understanding. Dr. Cale Stokes is here from Dementia Australia. Good morning, Dr. Stokes.
12: Good morning, Jenny.
8: If we can just start with this report into the experiences of Australians living with dementia, it found that a lot of people are waiting quite a long time for a diagnosis. It also found that carers are really struggling at times with that role. What is it that we can learn from this information and improve?
12: Yeah, the Australian Institute of Health and Welfare survey really highlights what we hear from people that are impacted by dementia all the time, which is that it can be incredibly challenging to get a diagnosis, that the consequences of a diagnosis are feared by lots of people. So there is a reluctance to go and have a conversation. And basically that means that they're not accessing services and supports as quickly as they could, despite the fact that there are many, many things that can make a difference at that early stage.
8: That must lead to a lot of, I imagine, frustration, distress even, Dr. Stokes.
12: Absolutely. And a lot of stigma, a lot of fear, and a lot of the isolation as well. One of the key things we tend to hear about from

0: about that?
1: Well, talking is a really important starting point, because we know that when we have thousands of conversations about a particular topic, we start to see that become a national conversation, and that really leads to policy and program change. It raises awareness in our communities and means that people are connecting to services more quickly when they are experiencing challenges.
0: Okay. So what do we need to do to help carers among us, Dr. Stokes?
1: Well, some of the things that people living with dementia experience, social isolation, fear, not being supported, also impact people that are caring for someone living with dementia, whether that's a partner or a family member or a friend or a member of the community. They also talk about the fact that that they feel a sense of isolation and that accessing services can be really challenging. So it's incredibly important that we're supporting people who are caring for those living with dementia, because about 70% of people living with dementia actually live in the community, and that is in large part down to the fact that they've got family and friends that are supporting them.
0: So as well as having conversations like we are now, and hopefully more across the week, as well as having conversations, what can we do to look after carers? Do we need clinicians to be, involved in taking a bit of a role there, or groups in the community that reach out and help? Do you have a view on that?
1: Yeah, look, I think there's a couple of things. The first is that carers need to be connected to the services and supports that are already there for them, including things like the National Dementia Helpline, which is available 24 hours a day, 7 days a week on 1800 100 500. That's available to people that are living with dementia, but also families and carers who, might have a question or concern or not quite know how to approach something. So that is a really important resource. I think also we hear a lot from families about the need to get support in navigating the system. So, navigating the disease trajectory of dementia can be incredibly challenging, but not knowing what services are available and how to access them can also be really difficult. So we've been calling for the creation of dementia-specific navigators that can help people to really get through the maze of services that are available.
0: Yeah, I was reading about that this morning, Dr. Stokes, care navigators. So there are some, doing this work now, but there's really a need for more, I think. Is that where we're up to with that?
1: Absolutely. And they're kind of connected into different parts of the system. So, there might be care navigators that are particularly focused on, say, the disability sector, or some that are focused on aged care. But dementia, because it is not a natural part of aging and it can affect anyone of any age, really needs to have a navigation system that can access and provide access to all different parts of the healthcare, disability and aged care system, which is why that dementia-specific navigator is so important.
0: You're on 1233 ABC Newcastle and ABC New South Wales Mornings. You're welcome to get in touch and be part of the conversation. You may well have some experiences that you'd like to share. I'd certainly appreciate it. 0487 99 1233. Dr. Stokes, you mentioned earlier a stigma that, hopefully having important conversations can break that down. Are there some misunderstandings or myths out there around dementia that are contributing?
1: Gosh, there's a lot, unfortunately. One is that dementia is a natural part of aging, or that it's just something that older people get, and that is absolutely not the case. So dementia is most certainly not a natural part of aging, and it can affect children. There's about 1,500 children diagnosed with rare genetic forms of childhood dementia.
0: Really?
1: Every year. Yeah. There are about 29,000 people living with what we call young onset dementia, so dementia that develops before the age of 65, and more than 446,000 people living with dementia currently. So it is not a natural part of aging. And because there isn't a cure for dementia, often there is a misunderstanding that there's nothing that can be done. But actually, an early diagnosis can be incredibly important, not only in potentially being able to access disease-modifying treatments, which we're starting to see come onto the market more, but also being able to access supports that can help somebody understand the progression of dementia, take steps to prepare for the future, deal with changes in family dynamics. All of those sorts of things can be

0: empowering for not just the person living with dementia, but also their families and community members.
1: Mm. Dr. Stokes, it's something I hope we can have more conversations about, not just this week, but beyond, of course. I appreciate you being here and outlining some of those issues to us this morning. Thank you.
0: No, thank you very much for having me on and for joining in what is a really important, hopefully, national conversation.
1: Yeah, thanks very much. That's Dr. Cale Stokes from Dementia Australia. If you missed that number, there is the National Dementia Helpline, 1800 100 500. 1800 100 500. If you are living with dementia or if you are caring for someone in your life with dementia, I wonder if some of the comments that you heard there from Dr. Stokes ring true, if you'd like to add your experience to that or let us in on some of the issues that you think could be resolved. I'm interested to hear your first-hand experiences on 0487 99 1233. That's the text line. Or you can call, of course, on 1300 33 1233. Grace has called from Marmong Point. Hello, Grace.
2: Oh, hello, Jenny. How are you?
1: Well, thank you. What's your experience been?
2: Look, I have my aunt. She passed away last year, but I had cared for her for many years. Hmm. And I really wanted to share with the listeners about organisation Carers Australia. Mm-hmm. And Carers Australia is an organisation that supports the carers of people with living with dementia. So what they do is you can contact them, particularly helpful when you're waiting for your ACAT assessment and you're exhausted and you're trying to get some support. You know, a lot of people are still working and caring for people with dementia. Mm. So this support is for the carer, but they go into the home and help the person with the dementia. But it's to give some, like, a respite for the carer in the cleaning, helping with maybe some shopping. And they'll do it for a short period, a 6 to 8 week period. And it just gives you a breather to be able to continue to investigate the resources and the services that you need support for that. For your loved one.
1: How much of a difference did that make for you, Grace?
2: Oh, it made heaps of difference. And it just meant that I could get then with the service and get some things into place. I mean, there's so many things that happen, and I'm sure a lot of your listeners have already had some of these experiences where they might have been in hospital and then they'll get a short package when they get out of hospital, a person, because in hospital they get recognised they've got dementia but they haven't had their assessment. The assessment is our biggest barrier for people to get that ACAT assessment. I know some people waiting 2 years.
1: Gosh.
2: Or longer. So that's really, really difficult. Okay. If we can get some policy changes there, that would be enormous, a great help, like Dr. Stokes says.
1: Faster ACAT assessments and a heads up to that there is support available there through Carers Australia, which sounds just invaluable, Grace.
2: It is. Just carersaustralia.com.au, and there's a phone number there too. They're excellent people to talk to. They understand that you're under pressure, that you're worried, that you're, exhausted. And that you don't know a lot of stuff. Like, it's all new. Everything's so new when it happens.
1: Having someone who understands, I think would be a great relief in itself, Grace.
2: Absolutely. And they will even help with other carer things. So I've had support from them for other family members that I've been caring for different reasons, and they'll come in and help you for a little short period of time. Mm. Another really important thing for the listeners to know, if you are caring for someone and you need to register with ACAT and get your own registration number, so even though they haven't had an assessment, a person diagnosed from their doctor with dementia should still have an ACAT number.
1: Okay.
2: So you want to get that number, and even if you're waiting for assessment to get a package for your loved one to have care in the home, you want to be registered yourself. So your loved one has their registration number and you have yours, but they're connected.
1: Mm-hmm.
2: And that can help you once you get to a service that's going to support you, because you need that number to be able to communicate with that service, okay?
1: Gosh, Grace, I appreciate you sharing your experiences and what you've learned along the way, and I hope it's really useful for others. Thank you so much.
2: Oh, you're welcome. And thank you to ABC for constantly keeping on top of these.

0: these really important issues in the community.
1: So of course.
0: Thanks so much.
1: It's what we do, and we're happy to do so. Thank you, Grace, there at Marmong Point. 0487 99 1233. If you want to send me a text, you can also call through on 1300 33 1233. It's 21 past 10. Apparently the cost of flights are skyrocketing ahead of the AFL Grand Final. What's going on? Well, I've been talking an awful lot about NRL this morning with Newcastle Knights through to the preliminary final against the Panthers on Sunday, but we're going to take a closer look at what's going on ahead of the AFL Grand Final. That's on the way for you next in News Extra with Larice. But we have a little bit of extra John Farnham to bring into your Monday here today. The concert last night, paying tribute to him and his stunning collection of work. Coming alongside news that his health is declining. Very sad news. He wasn't able to be at the concert last night. His age of reason, John Farnham, 22 past 10.

0: John Farnham. 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
1: The deaths of Jesse Baird and Luke Davies shocked Sydney. Their bodies found 200 kilometres from where they were last seen. Now the trial of Beau-Lamar Condon, the former cop charged with their murder, is underway. On the case of Jesse and Luke, we're your eyes and ears inside the courtroom, talking you through the witnesses and evidence that's put before the jury. 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
0: Larice Dixon is here. Hello, Larice.
2: Hello, Jen.
0: What do you read?
2: Oh, I've been reading a lot of things, lot of sport articles from the weekend.
0: Yes.
2: We've, of course, been talking about our beloved Knights, now only one game away from making into the grand final, a game against Penrith.
0: Yeah.
2: Of all teams.
0: The hardware stores are going to run out of the red and blue paint. Do you remember?
2: Yeah.
0: You would be too young to remember the house, the painted house.
2: Well, I didn't grow up in Newcastle. Is there still a house that has Knights colours on
0: Sandgate,
2: it?
0: Sandgate?
2: Yeah.
0: Maybe. This one was at Broadmeadow. I guess it was before 1997 grand final, maybe. Right there at the big intersection near Hunter Stadium. Where the blood bank is, that kind of area. Mm-hmm. Yeah, house there painted blue and red.
2: If you're that person, text in. Are you going to do it again? Do you still live there? If we make the grand final. But before the NRL grand final, Jen, this weekend is the AFL grand final.
0: The what?
2: I know. And I'm from Melbourne originally, an AFL family, but I know a lot of people out there do have their team.
0: Of course.
2: And maybe they would have been watching the Swans get beaten by Fremantle Dockers over the weekend. Mm-hmm. Both preliminary finals were very, very tight. So the Fremantle Dockers haven't been in the grand final in a few years. This will only be their second time ever in the history of the club, Jen. And the last time they appeared was 2013. So Fremantle Dockers fans in WA are super excited. Purple is their colour. So the houses over in Fremantle will be purple and white. But now they've got to get to Melbourne, right? Because despite they're now facing the Brisbane Lions, who are pretty fierce.
0: So everyone's got to get to Melbourne.
2: Fierce competitors. No home Melbourne teams will be in the grand final, but the MCG sells out. It doesn't matter what teams are in there every year. So Fremantle fans are taking the long way. Some are flying through Bali and Singapore.
0: What?
2: Yep. Some are reaching deep into their wallets to get to Melbourne directly, as they're about to find out. And some have even begun the 3,300-kilometre drive across the Nullarbor.
0: Yeah.
2: Because the flights, Jen, I don't know whether you've seen these headlines. The flights from Fremantle or WA or anywhere in WA to Melbourne have skyrocketed hugely. So the price of interstate flights amid, you know, the hype of the grand final are up to about $1,800 one way. That's just to get to Melbourne.
0: Okay.
2: So I wonder whether people are booking, like they're just going to have to book that flight if you're a mad Fremantle Dockers fan, and then maybe wait until it dies down to get a return flight. Like, I don't know what you do.
0: Or come back on the Thursday or something.
2: Because the return flights are just as expensive
0: to
2: get back.
0: Well, we've been talking about the cost of fuel, the cost of petrol and diesel. I feel like driving across the Nullarbor is not going to be that much cheaper.
2: Oh, can you imagine? Oh, my gosh. So the cheapest that I could find was a Virgin fare that was $825 before all the extras. That arrives at 11 p.m. on grand final eve.
0: Okay.
2: So maybe you just do an all-nighter, go to the game the next. It is an afternoon game, so you could get a bit of a sleep in. Mm. So the airlines, of course, when this kind of happens, they get accused of price gouging by AFL fans. They haven't necessarily made any proper statements, but they've just added extra seats and flights in the background.
0: Okay.
2: So the airlines have added almost 4,000 extra seats between Perth and Melbourne. And extra flights and seats from Melbourne to Brisbane, where Lions fans will be getting on the plane, Jen. But a fraction of the cost, $200 to get from one way to Brisbane to Melbourne.
0: Well, okay, so the driving idea, you do have the cost of fuel situation, but I'm just picturing some Priscilla Queen of the Desert style moment where you're flying a Fremantle flag out the sunroof or something, you know. Don't do that. I'm sure it's illegal. But yeah, this is what I'm picturing. Now a convoy, maybe.
2: A convoy. Well, now that you say that, Jen, there's an ABC article, which you can read more about that. It came out just a short time ago about this whole debacle. And they've spoken to Fremantle fans who are carpooling.
0: Mm-hmm.
2: They're using, you know, Fremantle Dockers fan Facebook pages to say, hey, do you have a spare seat? Mm-hmm. I'll contribute to petrol.
0: Yeah.
2: Yeah, it's just crazy. I think, you know, I wonder whether they're still going to be just as expensive. It's only Monday and the game gets played on Saturday.
0: It's a long trip to make with strangers. I feel like you could feel a solid 5 hours maybe by talking about your team and the grand final. And then after that, what are you going to talk about?
2: Well, it got me thinking about the potential, you know, options of who's going to be in the NRL grand final the week after.
0: Mm.
2: So if it's the Knights, fingers crossed, we can hop on the train, we can get in the car, we can get a bus. But the Dolphins and the Gold Coast are also contenders, Jen. Mm-hmm. So I might be back with you in a couple of weeks to talk about the Gold Coast flights to Sydney.
0: Sure.
2: If they make it through. Who knows?
0: Not too bad of a drive if you've got the time, I guess.
2: Stop by here. Say have hello. A look at the red and yellow house that hopefully will
0: red
2: be
0: and
2: painted.
0: Blue,
2: sorry, yes. Red and yellow. I had the Dolphins in my head. Red and blue house that will hopefully be painted in a couple weeks.
0: Hopefully. Larice Dixon, thank you very
2: thank
0: much.
2: You.
0: Larice bringing you News Extra. It's 27 to 11 now, ABC New South Wales Mornings.
3: Weather.
0: Isolated showers along the southern and central coasts and the adjacent ranges extending to the mid-north coast this evening, falling as snow above 1,400 metres later on. Dry and sunny elsewhere, tending partly cloudy across the southern inland, west to nor-westerly winds at first, fresh to strong and gusty on the southern and central ranges and in the Hunter, a south to southwesterly change over the southern inland. That'll reach the northern inland later on and a cool, fresh and gusty southerly change moving along the southern coast first, reaching the north coast by the evening. That is the change that will bring some relief from very hot temperatures in parts of the state like the Hunter, where
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0: We have a total fire ban for the greater Hunter region. Extreme fire danger ratings today. This includes all of the local government areas. You know them. Cessnock, Dungog, Lake Macquarie, Maitland, Muswellbrook, Newcastle, Port Stephens, Singleton and Upper Hunter. So no fires out in the open or any activity in the open that could cause or is likely to cause a fire. That total fire ban is in effect until midnight tonight. For more information, head to the Rural Fire Service website. So that total fire ban is in place for the greater Hunter region till midnight tonight.
3: Traffic.
0: Speaking of fires, at Yeronga, on the Pacific Highway there at Martells Road, a grass fire is affecting traffic in both directions. Just be careful, avoid the area. That fire is at advice level, by the way, which is the lowest level of concern from the Rural Fire Service. And there are quite a few advice level fires actually burning around New South Wales at the moment. But advice level means there's no threat to people or properties at this moment. If it escalates, they'll send out messages if that happens. But for now, it looks like the main impact of that one is on the highway, Yeronga, near Martells Road on the Pacific Highway there. At Yetholm, at the Great Western Highway, just past Sunny Corner Road, a car's on fire there. One of two westbound lanes is closed. So you need to slow down and prepare to merge. On 12:33, ABC Newcastle and ABC New South Wales, we're about to head off on our regional New South Wales road trip. We're going to grab our hiking boots. We're going to explore an ancient volcano in the central Tablelands. That's on the way for you after Brian Ferry. Let's stick together.

0: That's Brian Ferry. Let's stick together. 1233 ABC Newcastle and ABC New South Wales. Couple of texts coming in on 0487 99 1233. Thank you. Dermot says it's a 36-hour drive from Frio to Melbourne. So for the Fremantle fans who have chosen to drive to Melbourne for the grand final, 36 hours. Dermot's wondering, how could a car full of strangers choose a playlist? It's a good point that you make, Dermot, because I would feel very uncomfortable in a car full of strangers for that long. And like I say, I reckon the football conversation would dry up after a couple of hours. So how would you choose a playlist? And can we all just agree that the driver gets veto and the driver has the ultimate say, surely, in what music is being played? Maybe you could submit your suggestions. Maybe there's a shared platform where you could do that in the lead-up. I don't know. Dermot, it's a great question. How could a car full of strangers choose a playlist on a trip like that? You're welcome to chime in if you've done anything similar, if you've got any ideas. Does the driver have full final say over what gets played over the stereo? 0487 99 1233. Kim, thank you for texting in. You've brought up something that I wasn't aware of, haven't known much about before. Kim says, perhaps it's time we look at the fact that we used to have a Melbourne to Perth train, complete with the ability to put your car on the train to use when you got there. Kim says, bring back the train. Imagine that, full of WA footy supporters. Kim, I didn't know that that was a thing. Certainly didn't know that it was a thing where you'd put your car on and drive it off when you got to Melbourne or Perth, as the case may be. Anyone remember that? Anyone use that? Do we need to bring back a train for the football supporters? Love to hear from you always on the topics on your mind on 0487 99 1233. 20 to 11 now.
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0: For our regional New South Wales road trip today, we are grabbing our hiking boots and exploring what I'm told is an ancient volcano in the Central Tablelands with ABC reporter Lani Otaway. Hi, Lani.
6: Hi, Jenny.
0: Where are you?
6: I am

0: standing just under 1,400 metres above sea level on Mount Cannobolas, Garnabulla, which is just outside of the town of Orange on the New South Wales Central Tablelands. It is the highest point between here and Perth, which is pretty incredible. As you mentioned, Mount Cannobolas is an ancient volcano. So where I'm standing and where I'm looking out towards the region from, it's got this like rippling effect. So I'm on the highest point, but then it sort of rolls into these lovely hills that go out into farmland that's got lovely patches of bright canola. So on the top of the mountain, it's state conservation area, which is all bushland and it's protected. And then ringing it is state forest. We've got so much forestry around us that's in various stages of getting to that 30-year maturity, having just been logged, which almost looks like a scalp, and then shorter forestry trees that are still working their way up. And then after that is all farmland. We've also got amazing vineyards and orchards that are on the outskirts and bottom areas of the Mount Cannobolas area. Because of that rich volcanic soil, it's really, really fertile for those farmers. So that's why Orange is so well known for being a cool climate wine region and attracts a lot of tourists. It's all thanks to this mountain.
1: There you go, Mount Cannobolas, Garnabulla. What kind of wildlife is there in the area?
0: So the wildlife that's up here is probably what you would ordinarily expect from bushland. There's a lot of kangaroos, but there is also brush-tailed rock wallabies, which are a threatened species. And this is a bit of a special area for them because it's protected and because of its higher climate. It's actually a bit of a like refuge from climate change for them. So it's a really important area for them to breed and live. We've also really cool threatened species that are only found on the mountain. And some of those include the pink spider orchid, which is this gorgeous, elegant, delicate orchid that does look like a spider. It's like these hot pink petals that sort of go out in all directions. Wow. We've got a leek orchid, which has a stem that looks like a leek. It's got all these like little mouths of orchids around it. And my most favourite one I've learnt about recently is the Cannobolas velvet worm, which is actually up for potentially reaching threatened species status, critically endangered at the moment. And it's not just a worm, it's actually a bug, and it's got all these little legs on it. It's small, brown and purple, and it's actually carnivorous. So it, to kill its prey, has this sticky, slime-like spit that it shoots out from its mouth and then brings the prey back into its guts like that, which is just incredible.
1: Oh, my goodness. The
0: and funnily enough, this
1: worm.
0: Yeah, and its genetics are actually older than the mountain itself, which is crazy because the mountain is millions and millions of years old, but this worm's genetics go back about 400 million years ago. So it's pretty old, the genetics of this little velvet worm.
1: Wow. So, Lani, you're on Mount Cannobolas, Garnabulla right now. You spend quite a bit of time on the mountain and specifically you're in training for a special event. Tell me about it.
0: That's right. So we've got the Lonely Mountain Ultra coming up this weekend, which starts on the 26th of September on Saturday, which was actually born out of an idea from a man called Scott Hazelton. He's the race director. I'm also on the committee, so of course I'm passionate about the run. But he sort of looked at the mountain and what it had to offer and almost looked at it as a little bit of a Lord of the Rings theme, as you can imagine, with the Lonely Mountain nomenclature he's using there. And for one of the distances, we have distances ranging from 2 and 4 kilometres for kids all the way up to 100 miles. So that's like 161 Ks. And if you finish that 161 Ks, you get a ring of power. It's like an actual ring that is given to you as like a gift for finishing this huge challenge. So I myself am also training to run in this event. I'm training to run the 104 kilometre distance. So I've been up here every weekend, sometimes multiple times a week. But I don't just forest train up here as well. Like, I love coming up here with my dog to the state forest sections. I just love the serenity and the peace that's up here. But also, I mean, the trails in terms of training are really fun and adventurous and difficult. There's a lot of elevation you can gain up here. The rocks around here are incredible. I mean, the views are amazing. It's just exhilarating being up here.
1: Oh, goodness. And 104 kilometres in this ultra trail run for you, Lani, on the mountain, on those difficult trails that you just described. How on earth do you train for something like that, and how long is that going to take you?
0: Yeah, it's going to take me a long time, Jenny, because I'm not a fast runner. I mean, people sometimes think when I do these events, wow, you must be really good at running, but I'm really not. I'm very slow. It's like tortoise and the hare, you know, I'll get there eventually. So I'm expecting it to take me about 18 hours, give or take. Depends if I get sick along the way and need to recover at one of the aid stations. But to train for something like this, I mean, I've got a coach, so I follow what she tells me to do, which is handy because I am no expert in this. But it's a lot of, you know, you go to the gym a few times a week for strength training. You do a speed session for running where you're doing intervals or something along those lines. You have a session for hills where you're training on hills. And then you also have your classic zone two, which is you try and keep your heart rate in a lower area to try and improve your base fitness. And then on the weekends, you have your longer runs where you're training on the trails, where you're practicing what you're eating, what you're drinking, because your gut needs to be trained as well so that it can have a high amount of carbs per hour for a long time. So that's what I follow.
1: My goodness, Lani, that's extraordinary. This ultra trail running event, are you expecting people from around New South Wales?
0: We certainly are. We actually have quite a few people that come even from the Newcastle region. A lot of people come up from Sydney. We've got a few running groups as well from the Canberra area that come up. I mean, people come from all over the place. We've got people that are coming from Tasmania as well, which is really special because this area has so much to offer and the trails are so unique, as is this mountain. So it's just so heartwarming that people from all over are beginning to know about the event and they know what we look like and the community aspect of this. I mean, everyone that's at the aid stations and volunteering are usually people from around Orange or nearby. And that's so special that you feel like you're connecting with people who live here and want to share this incredible space with others.
1: Oh, Lani, thank you for taking us out Mount Kinobolas this morning. Good luck for your 104K trail run on the weekend. We wish you steady legs and a solid gut, stomach situation, all the best.
0: Thank you. I really need it. Thank you.
1: Lani Odaway there, ABC reporter. My goodness, as you heard, Lani, part of the committee working on that run. She's a busy woman. If you see her there over the weekend, give her a shout out. Give her a high five. It's 11 to 11 on ABC New South Wales. We'll have another regional road trip this time next week. Kate's from Terrigal was listening in there to Lani and says, I voted for the velvet worm in last year's Insect of the Year poll. Yes, that was good fun, wasn't it? Kate says, velvets are the coolest little critters. Didn't realise how old the species is, though. Thank you very much. On the topic of the Fremantle fans getting from Western Australia to Melbourne for the AFL Grand Final. Somebody here is letting me know, because I wasn't aware of the previously held Melbourne to Perth train that would let you get your car to either city as well. Somebody's here saying you can put your car on the Indian Pacific. Okay. So that'll get it. The Indian Pacific stops in Adelaide and Sydney. I mean, Adelaide, if you could get off at Adelaide with your car and then drive across to Melbourne, that's not too bad. Thank you very much. Andy's an Oberon and says, when it comes to choosing a playlist, if you're in a car full of carpooling strangers all the way across the Nullarbor, Andy says, never mind the drive to the game, imagine the drive back. 36 hours. Of either the Fremantle theme song if they win or 36 hours of silence if they don't. I wonder which would be worse. Well, Andy, I know which one Fremantle fans would say would be worse, but I take your point. You've got the anticipation and excitement to get you on the trip there. On the way back, well, it's either everyone's stoked and the vibes are high and nobody's sleeping, or the opposite, which would be just as bad. Andy, thank you. You make a great point. As someone who likes my personal space and silence and the company of just myself a lot of the time, carpooling with strangers for 36 hours does sound like an absolute nightmare. But needs must, I guess, if you're a big football fan.
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0: 133, ABC Newcastle and ABC New South Wales.
1: By the way, speaking of football, the other code that we've been keeping an eye on, the NRL, is saying that it's working with staff at Eden Park in Auckland to track down spectators who threw bottles at the match officials at the end of yesterday's game against the Knights. So the crowd there, not too impressed by some of the calls that were made, particularly when the Warriors were denied a late penalty. It was only a 2-point loss. Warriors fans feeling a little miffed by some of the calls, I guess. And then we saw that incident at the end of the game. The NRL has said in a statement that anyone found breaching the required standards can expect significant sanctions, including being banned from venues. It's 8 to 11 now with the 11 o'clock news, of course. 8 minutes away. If you work on the land, you'll know just how challenging and unpredictable it can be working in that industry, farming. There are some workshops happening around New South Wales, giving farmers some practical tools to better manage stressful times and boost productivity. They're being led by Cynthia Marney, an agricultural scientist. Hi, Cynthia.
2: Hello, Jenny, and hello, listeners.
1: What are some of the biggest challenges facing farmers now in New South Wales that you're setting out to help with here?
2: So there's so many challenges for farmers everywhere, but particularly there's drought, feed and water budgeting, there's cropping decisions, and as everyone knows, input costs are ever increasing. And I think the impact of all of that stuff is just the environment is so uncertain. And so farmers are needing to make decisions all the time in a really uncertain environment, which is really hard.
1: And what the challenges that you described there, Cynthia, really out of control of the farmer, you know, whether global factors even here.
2: Yeah.
1: How can someone best manage the stress, I guess, that comes with some of those factors when they really have no control over what might happen?
2: Yeah, absolutely. And I think the key comes to understanding how our brains work. So that might surprise a few people, but I look at farmers and I think they're so great technically, and they understand their soils, they understand their crops, they understand their animals. And yet I think that one of the biggest assets that they've got in their business is actually their brains. And I think a lot of us don't understand what happens to our brains under stress, and that we can actually do a few really simple interventions to help put our brains in a much better state to make really good decisions.
1: You've got some sessions coming up in person across the state, and I'll let folks know about those. But can you give us a little bit of insight now into what some of those interventions or actions are that we might consider?
2: Yeah, absolutely. So we look at what happens to our brain under pressure, because when our brain's under pressure and we're in a state of overwhelm, and I'm sure you're the same as me and as everyone else, like we just get really overwhelmed and our brain actually shuts down. So if you think of the brain at like when things are going really well, it opens up like a flower in the sun. And that means that we're able to think at our best, we're able to be innovative, we're able to be creative. But when we're under stress, it's like the flower closes and all we're thinking about is survival, and we don't perform at our best. So we're going to be talking about really practical and really simple things that you can do, like what you've said, Jenny, with what is actually in my control in all this really complex environment. Let's bring it down to what can I actually control, and what, and therefore what do I focus my energy and attention on?
1: What is within my control to focus in and work on? Maybe I can't control, you know, obviously what the weather is doing, what's happening, those input costs, but what I can control is how my business responds to it, maybe, or how skilled I am, or how prepared I am, or, you know, there are factors within that we can control.
2: Absolutely. And I think, the thing is, when we're in stress as well, our brains don't function at their best, so we don't make great decisions, and therefore it's harder to dig ourselves out of that hole when we're in overwhelm. So we're just going to be looking at some really, really simple practical tools in these workshops that are going to help people sort out their decision-making, come out with a plan. And really for me, this is about sustainable performance as a business owner. So you can't run a successful business if you are not at your best. It doesn't matter if you've got

0: the best farming system, the best plans, the best resources, if you are not actually at your best as a business owner, then all of that goes out the window because you're not making great decisions.
1: Yeah. Cynthia, we hear, and I believe it to be true, that farmers are so resilient. They're tough and they get on with the job. But that takes a toll, and what if they didn't have to be resilient all the time? That would be really nice. Do you think that people maybe hold back on getting support because being a farmer comes with that reputation of just being able to be tough and get through things?
0: Yeah, and if it's one thing I know that really triggers farmers, it's the word resilience. Yeah. They absolutely hate it because they say, we are resilient, we're still here. So I like to think of it more as like emotional fitness. So just like, you know, just like we exercise our muscles by lifting weights, we can exercise our brains and exercise our decision-making strategies so that we can actually become better at that. So I do agree there's a bit of a, you know, just put the chin up and soldier on, but all the research shows that when we isolate ourselves, it's actually worse for us, this is actually a stat, than smoking 20 cigarettes a day.
1: Oh, my goodness.
0: Isolation is actually really bad for our health. And as I said, when we're on our own, we don't make great decisions. But when we get around other people, that stimulates ideas. And so one of the things I really want to do in these workshops is give people the opportunity to actually share ideas with each other, because we've got so many knowledgeable people in the room, and I reckon just sharing what's going on and sharing our successful strategies with each other around personal business performance, not, you know, what you're doing with your crops and everything, but what you do with yourself, I just find people are responding really well to these workshops and getting a lot out of being with other people.
1: Oh, that's good to hear. It's the Farming Stronger Workshop, part of the Farm Business Resilience, there's that word, the Farm Business Resilience Program, funded jointly by the federal government and the New South Wales government. Is it free to attend, Cynthia?
0: Yes, yes it is. Okay. And there's lunch as well, because it's really important that we have good food and we're in good environments when we're learning together.
1: Certainly. All right, I'll give out the dates of those upcoming sessions, but Cynthia, I appreciate you being here today. Thank you.
0: Thank you.
1: Thanks. Cynthia Marney there, running those Farming Stronger workshops, as you heard, jointly funded by the federal and state governments. There's one coming up October 7th in Cassilis, then October 8th in Paterson, 13th of October in Cooma, 14th of October in Bega, 15th in Braidwood, 16th in Bomaderry, if you're interested in going along. I hope you find it to be really useful. Check it out online. Farming Stronger Workshop is what you can search for. If you have any trouble, let us know. We'll send you a link. It's nearly time for the 11 o'clock news here on 1233. ABC Newcastle and ABC New South Wales. Keep an ear out in 11 in the news there for an update from the Blue Mountains. Investigations continuing into suspected domestic violence deaths. Details of that coming up in the news at 11, of course. I'll be back with you tomorrow. Have a good day.
2: When it's on the agenda,
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4: quite rightly, they are concerned and have questions around what does it mean for my workplace? What does it mean for my kids' safety?
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6: It's 11 o'clock. Good morning. Tony Matthews with ABC News. New South Wales Police say investigations are continuing into four suspected domestic violence deaths over the weekend. Detectives are waiting to speak to a 42-year-old woman after a 5-year-old child died and two other children were critically injured in a stabbing in the Blue Mountains yesterday. The woman is also in a critical condition in hospital and police will allege her wounds were self-inflicted. No charges have been laid. It follows the deaths of three women aged 23, 70 and 90 in separate incidents across the state on Saturday. Deputy Commissioner Peter McKenna says people should always report any matters of concern to police.
7: I can't remember a weekend like this in my career. It is really overwhelming. What I will say is none of those relationships were known to us for domestic violence. There were no AVOs in place. They weren't on our radar at all.
6: The state's premier has flagged the need for a more targeted community awareness push, saying attitudes to domestic and family violence need to change. Chris Minn says while the state government has introduced tough laws against perpetrators of domestic violence, there needs to be a whole-of-society effort to tackle the problem. While he wouldn't give a timeline, Mr. Minn says a campaign is needed to alert the community about the warning signs before a person becomes violent.
8: And I think the area that we can focus more of our spending and effort is on campaigns, community awareness campaigns, to change norms and behaviours, particularly around the idea that family and domestic violence is a private affair or a family affair.
6: Iran has vowed to retaliate against any major new US-led offensive, citing intelligence of plans. Middle East correspondent Caitlin Kelly reports.
9: US President Trump said big things are going to happen soon regarding the US-Iran war. The president told Fox News he was weighing up wiping Iran out, allowing it to rot economically or reaching a deal. Iran, citing intelligence, warned against a new US-led offensive. Signs of escalation over the past 24 hours included Trump cutting short a trip to Camp David and a warning to US citizens in the region of possible escalation as fighting continues between the Saudi-led coalition and the Houthis in Yemen, and the security situation in Saudi Arabia remains volatile after a Houthi attack near Riyadh. Qatar said it's moving between capitals to work with the US and Iran to resume talks. Caitlin Kelly, ABC News, Jerusalem.
6: The state government says a mandatory solar panel recycling scheme presents a major opportunity to reduce landfill and find another use for valuable materials. Public consultation has begun on a scheme under which manufacturers would have to pay for the collection and recycling of solar panels at the end of their life. It's predicted the amount of solar panel waste in New South Wales will increase sixfold over the next 20 years to almost 90,000 tonnes each year. Environment Minister Penny Sharp says she wants the state to be a leader in managing the waste challenge.
10: Getting recycling right means that we can reuse the aluminium, the glass, the silicon, the copper and the silver that's within solar panels. We can keep them out of landfill. We can actually build recycling companies and we can look at other reuse, sometimes like a secondary market for cheaper panels.
6: The National Rugby League says it's working with staff at Eden Park to track down spectators who threw bottles at the match officials at the end of yesterday's preliminary final between the New Zealand Warriors and Newcastle. The incident came after the Warriors were denied a penalty late in their two-point loss to the Knights. In a statement, the NRL said anyone found breaching the required standards can expect significant sanctions, including being banned from venues. And Australia's men's cricket team has swept its ODI series against Zimbabwe with a narrow one-wicket win in the third and final game in Harare. Chasing the hosts' total of 8 for 271, Josh Inglis notched his second ever ODI century with 103 runs, while Nathan Ellis played a key role towards the bottom of the order to get Australia over the line with one ball to spare. Looking at the weather for New South Wales, isolated showers along the southern and central coasts and adjacent ranges extending to the mid-north coast tonight, the chance of an afternoon thunderstorm across the Blue Mountains. Sydney's weather becoming cloudy with the chance of late showers and a possible thunderstorm in the outer west this afternoon. Right now it's 31 degrees on the coast and 34 in Penrith.
11: So there I was in Auntie Jean's frock.
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23: All this week on Conversations, we're bringing you stories from our elders. Today, it's the story of Brian Brown. Now in his late 70s, Brian has had more film and television acting roles than he's had birthdays and is an instantly recognisable figure on screens around the world. From Breaker Morant and Newsfront to Two Hands and Sweet Country, a huge number of classic Australian films have Brian in a starring role. In the 1980s, working on the American-made series The Thornbirds utterly changed Brian's life. He and his British co-star Rachel Ward fell in love and married soon after. In 2018, Brian won a Lifetime Achievement Award at the Actors, Australia's version of the Oscars. And in his speech, he spoke about his enduring love of playing Australian blokes and also paid tribute to his late mum. I spoke with Brian in 2019 about his life story. Hi, Brian. Welcome to Conversations.
13: Hi, Sarah.
23: You finished that acceptance speech by holding up your award and saying, Molly Brown, I salute you. Who was Molly Brown?
13: Why do you have to make it so hard at the beginning and get me emotional? Molly Brown. Molly Brown was my mother.
23: And what kind of person was she? What was her background?
13: Yeah, that's a very good question because I never got to know her parents, which I would have loved to because I didn't ever get to know enough about her. I spent, 40 years with her as a child, but she was a lady that she was an only child. Her father was a flautist in the bands where the cinemas used to have orchestras beforehand. He was a flautist. And when that all started to change, he was out of work. Her mother, I've only recently found out, had an ownership of a guest house in Katoomba. Because Mum used to talk about the fact that she went to school in Epping and she also went to school in Katoomba. I never could understand what that was all about. Her mother died when Mum was about 16 or 15, maybe even a year younger than that. And so she left school to look after her father. And then her father died before she was like 20. She had no brothers and sisters. And so she was sort of on her own. There's a period she lived in the Cross. I know there where she was a young woman. And then she started to work during the war. She worked at Mark Foy's. And she used to tell me, like, Mark Foy's was where the women worked who were Catholics and David Jones was where they worked, where they were Masons, which I found pretty great.
23: You could do the rosary at lunchtime at Mark Foy's.
13: Like, it's just like, oh, my goodness. So networking happened back then, you know.
23: How did she encounter your dad for the first time?
13: He came back from the war. So obviously there were dancers for the servicemen back then because she used to talk about there were dancers and the American blokes used to come and the Australian blokes were really pissed off with that, you know, because they had the money and the Aussie blokes. And so she must have met Mum there at a dance or something like that. My father was married and either he met Mum while he was married and with the woman or it was after. So I found out when I was young that Dad had another family, and there was a son by that marriage. Of course, my father left by the time I was two maybe. And, of course, I said to Mum once, I said, so hold on, Dad left when I was two. How come I've got Christine? And she said, well, he came back one night and sweet-talked her into the sack and my sister was born, which was like, thank goodness, because my sister's fantastic. It also showed the sort of innocence of Mum and she was very in love with him. But he couldn't deliver. Irresponsible, quite a nice bloke and everything, but no responsibility.
23: Did you have much contact with him after you left your mum?
13: No, I didn't have much contact with him. I probably saw him 10 or 12 times during my life. I used to look forward to him when Mum would say, your father's going to come over and take you fishing on Saturday morning or something. So I'd be outside at 7 o'clock, couldn't wait for him to come. 8 o'clock, 9 o'clock. Mum would say, look, I think probably something's happened here. And he might not be able to get, no, he'll be here. And, of course, by midday I'd sort of go, I think you're right, Mum. And I remember that stuff, like that happened a few times. I never held it against him. I never hated him for it. I never quite understood what a father was. I just had this sort of this thing out there that belonged to me. Because she was so strong, I never felt I missed out on anything. And, I mean, I learned to be a father because of my mother.
23: Where did you live, you and your mum and then your younger sister after your family split up?
13: I've only just realised that in reality we couch surfed, you know, in those, because we never had a home. And when I think about it, we lived in Kingswood for a while at an aunt of Mum's, must have had a spare room. And I remember we had a period there, Mum and my sister and myself. I know there was a lady in Marrickville that we lived there for a while. And I would have imagined there was a few more in our early years. So we never had a home. I never really, until recently, realised what that meant. Luckily, there were people that would let us be somewhere for 6 months or whatever. And then through a lady, her husband, her son was in politics and was able to get us on a list to get to a hostel before you got to be given a housing commission house. So we went to Bradfield Park Hostel for, I don't know whether it was 2 years or 6 months either side of that. And then we were offered a house at Penang.

0: But we did. We played cricket in the streets, and you'd race to someone else's place at lunchtime and they'd give you a sandwich. Mum worked as a cleaner and she played piano for ballet classes. That's how she was able to survive. And she took in ironing. So sometimes she'd have to play piano at night. So you'd go down to Auntie Norma's place to do your homework and she'd feed you. Auntie Norma's just another lady in the street.
1: So it was
0: everyone
1: a real community.
0: Everyone was uncle and auntie in the street. It was, you know, like I think about that, how community worked. I mean, it was there. We were never, didn't have someone to look after us while Mum had to do what she had to do.
1: Did you spend much time at the dancing school where your mum played piano?
0: Yeah. I used to go and play football, play rugby league on the Saturday morning, and then I'd have to come back. I'd get dropped off and wait for her at the Padstow Community Hall where she played piano and have to sit there until she finished, like with all these young girls, you know, dancing around their leotards and their tutus. And I was like maybe 8, 10, 11, 12, 13. And just as I started to see these girls differently, Mum said, I'm finishing up here. I'm going to go and do something at Bankstown with the piano. And it's like, can't we just stay a little longer?
1: Got a new appreciation for ballet.
0: I'm looking at them different.
1: When did it dawn on you, Brian, that it actually must have been pretty tough for your mum? I mean, it sounds like it was great for you as a kid, but it must have been hard for her, couch surfing and making ends meet.
0: You know, that's the strange thing. It wasn't until I was married with Rachel, so say over 30 years ago, we went to the Blue Mountains for a weekend to stay at a hotel there, and my sister and her husband came, and we sat around talking and having dinner, and I said to Mum, what was the hardest time, you know, with us growing up? And she said, meeting the rent. I would never have known that that was the case. I mean, I knew we were poor, but we never went without anything. You know, like, we didn't need anything. We got all the stuff we needed, you know, love, devotion. She was at every football game she could be at. She was at every prize giving, you know, so she was there for us in every way possible, which was pretty wonderful of her. But, you know, like we had jars and there was the electricity jar, the gas jar, the rent money, this money, if she was paying off a lounge suite lay-by or something, that'd be there, which is, I think, where I learned about budgeting. I learned, you know, make sure you've got, don't go into debt.
1: I think that's come back. I think there's whole books and, you know, podcasts about how to use exactly that approach
0: really?
1: To financing. Your mum was ahead of the curve.
0: She was, you know, she was not very well educated, but she had this, you know, common sense, this understanding of that has to be done. Don't put it off. Do it now. And I think that was the stuff that, you know, Christine and I were able to take on if we, you know, what we unconsciously were learning about life.
1: Was there money in one of those jars to go to the movies on a Saturday?
0: She would, sometimes she would give me the money to go to the movies on a Saturday. I never ever felt that I went without. If she said, no, you can't go to the movies, well, what was the reason I couldn't go to the movies? So it wasn't like, well, one day you'll go to the movies, you know, like I'll do better. It was just like, practically, that's how it was. That's what our life was. And it was pretty good. And we laughed a lot. She was a silly bugger. You know, she'd say silly, funny things.
1: What?
0: I remember when I first, you know, had to start doing things around the house, you know, and she'd say, you know, you'll have to take the garbage tin out, Brian. And I'd go, well, why can't you do it? She said, I can't. I've got a bone in my leg. And I'd be like, oh, right. Yeah. Okay. You know,
1: I'm going to use that.
0: I think, pretty good answer.
1: When you did go along to the movies, what did you like about cinema from early on?
0: Well, movies are escape, aren't they? Like, I don't know, you know, it was all Westerns. And you go to Panania Picture Theatre and there'd be two features. And the other great thing that happened was that at an interval, we all had comic books. Some blokes had 100 comic books, some blokes had 10. And you'd go around swapping comics. Have you got number 28 of the Donald Duck series? I'll give you two Panthers for that. This was a really big deal. So it was just like this whole thing. You got to know the guys that were really sharp about the comics, the guys that had everything and they were really tough to deal with. Negotiation. You know, I learned negotiation with comic books and all that sort of stuff.
1: What was the prize comic for you then as a kid?
0: I liked The Panther, which came out later than The Phantom. Always loved The Phantom. Everyone liked Ginger Meggs. Donald Duck and all that was a bit of fun and fluff and everything. But, you know, I was watching movies that were Westerns, cowboys and Indians. Male-female stuff was pretty straightforward. And I suppose you sat there going, oh, wow, you know, like you went, oh, I'd like to be that cowboy, but you never thought that you could play one of those cowboys because when you watched those films,

0: they're Americans. And sometimes you might watch an English comedy or something. They're English. You never watched Australians doing anything. So movies were nothing. You fantasized about being someone who made a movie, was in a movie. That was someone else's game. You know, they made them, we watched them. And I think what I loved was I learned a lot of things there. I mean, listen, you learn everything along the way. One of the things was like there'd be a lineup of kids getting to get a ticket on a Saturday arvo. And I'd hang in the line and often you'd get there and they go, sold out. There'd be three blokes before you or whatever, or 10, but you'd stand there for a while and then everyone would just wander off. And I'd just stand there. I'd stand in front of the box for a while, you know, and I'd go, "You sure there's no seats?" And she'd lady say, "No, we're sold out, son." I go, "Right, I'll just stay standing there." And I go, "Can I sit on the steps?" And she said, "No, you can't sit on the steps." I go, "Okay." And I just stay there. And then eventually, as it's just about to start, she'd say, "Oh, look here, go in and sit on the steps." And I learned about persistence. Don't take no for an answer. It held me in good stead in a lot of things.
1: Today you're listening to my conversation with the Australian actor Brian Brown. You did a little bit of singing or attempted to do a little bit of singing as a kid. How was your Stedford experience as a young fella?
0: Yeah, Mum made me have singing lessons at school. I went to St. Christopher's Pannonia. And the lady came around and gave us singing lessons. And because Mum was musical, I think she thought, therefore, I should do something musical. So I did some lessons and my voice hadn't broken and I could do some song that we learnt. We had to go to Stedford. So I went into town to do this to Stedford. And Mum said, "Now after, I'm going to take you to Luna Park, you and your sister to Luna Park after." So we go to get this to Stedford. Mum and Christine are sitting in there with 200 other people, and some kid gets up and does his bit, and it's like, "Ladies and gentlemen, this is Brian Brown. He's going to sing such and such for us." And I came out, piano started, I opened my mouth, nothing came out. Terrified. Nothing came out. Nothing came out. And so they then went, "Look, we're going to let Brian take a break, and we'll put a couple of other people, and you go and have a glass of water, Brian, then come out, and we'll do you again." Second time I came out, music started, I opened my voice, nothing came out. That happened a third time. Nothing came out. And so I went off. And Mum said, "I'm not taking you to Luna Park now."
1: Oh, no.
0: And to this day, I still can't, like, I think, I'm sure she felt for me. But I think she also felt, you know, it's going to be a false feeling happy him going there and her for me. And so I never got to bloody Luna Park that day. And I do remember going back and all the certificates came for the different people with all our marks for the what's name. And I got something like, you know, 10 for turning up, nothing for singing. But it did worry me, that event later on when I came to want to act, yeah.
1: Well, were you doing any acting as a kid? When did that come in the
0: picture? Never did any acting as a kid. Never thought about being an actor. I was pretty smart at school. I got almost a maximum pass in the leaving certificate. And I was very good in maths. I did honours, maths one and maths two, and got honours in them. When I left school, I remember thinking, what, school's over? I've got to do something else. I'd worked out the school was the best lurk you could ever have. All those holidays, I had friends. I mean, I knew how to pass. I knew what the teachers wanted. Teachers are obvious. You know, education department's obvious. They want this from you. Hey, I can give them that. But I loved being a part of something. Anyway, I had a scholarship to go to university, which I turned down.
1: Why? Why?
0: Well, I knew if I went to university, it would be for a social reason because there was nothing that had grabbed me I wanted to study. So I knew it would be there and I knew I'd fail the first year and that would have been a massive kick in the guts to my mother. So someone told me about being an actuary, which is a mathematician. AMP were taking people in where you could study and they'd pay and you study there. So the AMP gave me a job and for 4 years I studied to be an actuary.
1: Were you good at it?
0: I knew from the day I walked in there that I was never going to be an actuary. I knew from the day I walked in there I was never going to be working in a company. A very funny thing happened within the first couple of days where a bloke that was above me told me that I couldn't wear a certain shirt that I had on that I thought was a wonderful shirt.
1: Can you remember what it looked like?
0: It was blue with yellow stripes down it. I'm indoors. I'm not even dealing with the public.
1: Well, it was too groovy for AMP.
0: It was his opportunity to show power. He was above me and it was petty. And I remember thinking then, wow, I ain't going to last too long when someone tells me what I can do. But I loved everything else about it. You know, I loved once again being amongst a lot of people and a big organisation. And the interesting thing about those big organisations, then, they had clubs. They had like snooker clubs. They had, and one of the clubs they had was a drama club. And they sent a thing around this time. This was after I was being there for about 4 years. I think I was 21 or something. They sent this piece of paper around saying that anyone who wanted to audition for their end-of-year review, where they sort of sent up the bosses and they did other things, to come and audition. And once again, I thought it was a great opportunity for social, for people that I had never met in this huge company to know, meet. And so I said to a mate, let's go down to this. They were auditioning. We went down, then I handed this piece of paper, and they said to my mate looked at it, and he went, I can't do this, and he left. And anyway, so they said, look at this, then get up and read it, and someone will read opposite you. And anyway, I did that, and they said, okay, if you want to be in it, come to rehearsal tomorrow and you can be in part of the review. And it was the first time I couldn't wait to wake up and race to work the next day, because at the end of the day, I was going to do something that was really strange but really awakening. I wanted to do this thing, whatever this thing was, you know, pretend to be someone else.
1: What was it that was exciting to you about it? Was it being on stage? Was it the social life behind the scenes?
0: I don't know. I think it was the opportunity to express myself. I couldn't draw. I couldn't write. I hated English.
1: Did you?
0: Hated English. Couldn't get English. It meant nothing to me. The books they gave us to read had nothing to do with my lifestyle and growing up. Couldn't relate to it at all. Poetry was, I don't know, what is all that about? There was just nothing I could grab onto in English, and which is, you know, strange given that I've spent 45 years with the English language and scripts and books and everything else. I didn't get it. So Peter Weir asked me once, he said, what was it that happened to you when you started to act? And I said, the thing was, I got this feeling that the only time that I've ever got a feeling like it was when I scored a try at football. Some emotional thing went through me and that made me feel good, really good. Not that I didn't feel good most of the time, you know, I'm an optimistic sort of guy, but it made many things come together that made me feel good.
1: Is there something about growing up in Bankstown, a certain kind of attitude or character or bravado that you've got to have that helped you when you started standing out in front of other people on stage?
0: Look, I think everything to do with the bloke I am now is how I grew up. I lived out there till I was 25 in Panania. With Mum had one room with my sister and I had another room.
1: Till you're 25?
0: Even this is why when I was at the AMP, I'd get the train into there. You know, I lived at home out in the suburbs until I was 25 when in fact I left because I sold my car, bought a ticket to England and intended to go and went around knocking on doors telling everyone I was an actor. That's when I left Panania. I think everything I am, I learnt growing up there. You know, like I've been sophisticated in other ways. I've had opportunities to go to places and touch things that are truly wonderful and lucky. But I was thinking about bullying. They were talking about bullying the other day. You know, there was a bully that, I came across bullies. There was a bloke that was up the road as a bully, and you start walking past and think, oh, please don't let him come out. Please don't let him come out. It scares me. He might hurt me or whatever. And you learn to either avoid him, find another way to go around, or to say something that would make him laugh. You learn to negotiate that part of life again. I learned that you better be straight up, you know, because it ain't going to wash pretending. Everyone was in it together. People looked after you, all that sort of stuff.
1: I mean, Paul Keating's another Bankstown boy, and he's got a kind of swagger that's not so dissimilar to you on screen.
0: When I saw the Keating lectures on television or whatever they were, those ones, I remember turning to Rachel, who said, that was fantastic. I said, that bloke couldn't come from anywhere except the western suburbs of Bankstown. He's defined in that way.
1: So after you sold your car and cashed in all your checks and moved to the UK, how easy was it for you to get work acting?
0: Well, you've got to realise that there was 4 years before that where I really liked doing that review, and if someone told me about an amateur theatre in town that I could join called the Genesian Theatre. And at that time, I just decided that the people at AMP who were having the best time and had the smiles on their face were the salesmen. So I said, I'm giving up. I want to become a salesman. So I went on the road at the same time I joined the Genesian Theatre. Now, when I was on the road, the only thing that mattered was on the Friday getting the figures in. So I was suddenly involved with some, I gave up football. I gave up surfing. This thing overtook me. I loved being down there. I loved rehearsing things, doing all that sort of stuff. And so for 4 years, I got heavily involved in amateur theatre. And I remember at the age of 25 going, I've got to make a decision. I've either got to get on with my life and a career, or I've got to have a go at this. And I looked around, and in Australia, I'd go to the theatre, there'd be people doing American or English plays. And I thought, well, I ain't going to do that secondhand. I'm going to go to England and become an Englishman. So that's when I sold my car, bought a ticket to England, and started knocking on doors.
1: And with an English accent, is that when you were on
0: stage? As soon as I got off the plane, I realised that I had to speak differently. So every time I'd hear a word, I'd change it phonetically. For example, like if someone says, you know, if you say, what hour is it, mate? I heard what R, the letter R, hour became R, what R is it? So I started to change phonetically everything. And, you know, like, once again, here's what I learned growing up in on the streets of Sydney, of Bankstown. I arrived in Mykonos on the way, and there was other young blokes there and that. And I was talking to a young English bloke whose parents lived in Chelsea in a council flat. And he said, what are you going to England for? I said, I'm going to become an actor. And I want to be in the theatre. I'm going to become an actor. And he said, oh, my dad's in the theatre. I said, and like the ears pricked up, whoa, opportunity. So I went, oh, yeah, what's he do? He said, he's a fireman. Now, I found out that every theatre has a fireman, but they're influential. They're important people in the theatre. I just wanted to get into the theatre. I didn't care. I thought, I've got to get into the theatre if I'm going to be an actor in some way. So when I went, he said, look up my dad. So I did. I rang him. And he said, I'll send you down to meet the chief fireman. I went down to meet the chief fireman. He said, so you want to be in the theatre? He said, I can get you pushing scenery tonight at the Victoria Palace. Here's your union cards. Down you go. Started pushing scenery. While I was pushing scenery, there was a young actor there who said to me, look, to get a job, you've got to ride away to the provinces. You've got to get in the small theatres first. I rode to the provinces. One of the provinces came back and said, well, we don't have any room for you as an actor, but you can push scenery here. I thought, get out there, get a full-time job in it, something will happen. As it did, Timothy West, one of the great actors, came up there doing a series of plays. I got to know him, and I said, I want to be an actor. They were doing the Oz obscenity trial reading, and I said, and he said, you can play one of the parts. I did that, and the next minute I played a coughing orderly in the next play that he was doing up there. A coughing orderly. There was a play called National Health, and it had down there, it had coughing orderly. And I thought, they're going to have to bring an actor up from London and pay him to be a coughing orderly. I said, Tim, I can play that part.
1: I can cough.
0: I can be the coughing orderly. I'm saving you money. But I was in a play with some very, very good actors. So I was getting my hours up. And then I went and did theatre and education, where I went around to the schools, two and three schools a day, doing stuff with the children. And then I came down to London. So I'd now been away for something like 18 months out of Panania. I then came down to London, and I read in the paper that that they were looking for actors to go with a major theatre company to go to the universities in America. I wrote to them. They said, come and audition. I auditioned. I then got a phone call from one of the actresses that was auditioning me, who said, look, we haven't got a part for you for what the parts that are going. She said, but we really liked your audition. My sister is the casting director for the National Theatre. Peter Hall has just taken over from Olivier and is putting a new company together. Would you like to audition? I said, yeah. I rang her sister. The sister says, come down, audition. I came down. I did two things for her. One was a speech from Barone for Love's Labour's Lost. And she said, and you got to sing a song. She said, she rang me up. She said, okay, tomorrow you're auditioning for Peter Hall. I went down to Peter Hall with my piece prepared, sat in the wings while another actor was there. The other actor did his piece, and then he sang an aria. And I've got When the Red, Red Robin Comes Bob, Bob, Bobbing Along pretty badly.
1: But did something come out when you opened your mouth? That's the bigger question after you're a Stedford.
0: And that's the thing. I walked out onto the stage, and there was Peter Hall sitting there. And she said, Brian's going to do Barone from Love's Labour's Lost. And he's going to sing When the Red, Red Robin Comes Bob, Bob, Bobbing Along. And I reckon I was the only bloke that sang that there or anything like it. Peter Hall smiled. He got me to do the piece again. I went home. That night they said, would you like a year's contract with the National?
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1: This week on Conversations, we're bringing you stories from our elders. And today, it's my conversation with actor and novelist Brian Brown.
3: Hello, Tony Matthews with the latest from the newsroom. Advocates say violence within Australian homes is distressingly common. A spate of deaths of women and children in New South Wales over the weekend has sparked renewed calls for action to tackle domestic and family violence. Four deaths were recorded in four separate incidents across the state. Cybersecurity experts are sounding the alarm about how easy it is to hack into some electric vehicles. Chinese brands now account for more than half of all electric vehicle sales in Australia. But the vehicle's cameras, microphones and constant connection to the internet have raised concerns about personal privacy, mass surveillance and national security risks. And more than 4 million Australians are living with migraine, according to revised figures that are more than double the previous estimates. More ABC News at 12 o'clock.

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1: All this week on Conversations, we're bringing you stories from our elders. And today, it's the story of the actor Brian Brown. Brian, after working in theatre in the UK, you came back to Australia and appeared, of course, in Breaker Morant. What do you remember of your first day on the set of that film?
2: I remember that I had the worst moustache of any of the guys.
1: Were you singled out, do you think?
2: Bruce Beresford asked me to play this character, Hancock, and he said, you've got to wear a moustache. So I started to grow the moustache, and after about 3 weeks, I looked at it and I thought, this is dreadful. And I rang Bruce and I said, Bruce, do I have to wear a moustache? You know, I can play this role without a moustache. He said, Brian, this is a real character. This is a real bloke. You've got to wear the moustache. So I continued trying to grow this thing, and eventually I thought, you know what? It's not bad. It's not bad.
1: Give me a sense of it. Give me some descriptions.
2: Well, it was sort of like a caterpillar a bit. It was sort of, the hair was sort of out of everything, but like it was there. It wasn't, you couldn't see through it just to see my skin. There was hair going, but it was all a bit wobbly, but you know, it looked like a virility to it. And so I go down there for the first day of rehearsal, feeling pretty good. And in walks Rod Mulliner, the actor, and he has got this thing that's so beautiful and so shaped and whatever. And I sort of went, and then John Waters walked in, and John Waters had this thing. And I remember going into a real like, oh, God, they've got moustaches and I've got this thing. And in fact, when the movie ended, I reckon within 5 minutes, I went into the toilet and I cut my moustache off and I thought, you know, like, and then I sort of thought, geez, I don't want any reshoots on this movie. I couldn't wait to get that off. I thought I looked so bad in that movie. And I also thought, you know, I saw a cut of the movie and I thought, oh, my God, what a dreadful character. All I do is just throw out these lines all the time. And I thought, oh, well, you know, that's the end of me as an actor in film and everything. And I'd done a few films before that, but there was a, you know, it was going to be a pretty good film. And then the movie came out and people went, gee, I really like you in this. And then, you know, some agents in Hollywood went, oh, I really like you in this. We want to represent you. And it's like, wow, maybe I better look at that movie again.
1: Well, it was such a big international success, this film about an Australian war story. Why did it resonate so much, Breaker Morant, do you think?
2: Well, I think the big reason for Breaker appeared at the right time because in America there was a thing called the My Lai Massacre from Vietnam, and a Lieutenant Kelly was the bloke who was the one that was going to have to pay for this massacre. And that's where it stopped, on a lowly officer. They didn't go after the big boys on it. And this was sort of the same thing. And it's interesting, like, a number of people, even today when I'll go somewhere, Vietnam vets that are American will come up and say, I really love that movie. And I remember reviewers saying to me in New York, you know, that great movie, you know, it's about the My Lai Massacre, isn't it? It's been fashioned for that. And I went, no, this is a true story of our own. So it really was at the right time for what was happening about Vietnam at that stage.
1: After Hollywood came calling, you ended up in a TV series called The Thornbirds. Mm. No moustache in that.
2: No.
1: Often not a shirt.
2: Often not. Well, I was a shearer.
1: I was watching some of it recently, Brian.
2: Now and again.
1: It's a little X-rated, some of The Thornbirds. For people who haven't seen it, how would you describe that story? It was such a big deal at the time.
2: Well, you know, it was Colleen McCulloch's book, which was massive all over the world. And

0: An American company picked up the rights to it and turned it into 10 hours. And it was basically a love story between a young young girl on an Australian homestead and her relationship with a Catholic bishop, and an illicit love story, which, of course, was why it was such a bestseller. And let me tell you, in Italy, they turn that on every Christmas and watch that. They love it there. You know, a cardinal with a young girl, yeah, you know, this is good. But she, when you know, she gets a few years older and he goes off to the Vatican, she meets a shearer that I play, and we marry and we have a child. That relationship doesn't work out because she's never really loved him. He's not the right man for her, but that was Meggie and Luke, and I was Luke and Meggie was Rachel Ward.
1: Did you have to learn to shear sheep for that film?
0: Yeah.
1: How hard was that?
0: Very hard. Shearing's one of those incredibly hard. You know, I remember the first time I started to do it, within like 10 seconds, sweat was pouring off me. It was so difficult in holding the sheep and doing that, the intensity of what you were doing. And I remember one day going, like, after a minute, I'd sheared the sheep and I had no sweat. I went, my God, I've just done that. But that took, you know, that was a, you know, every day for a couple of weeks before I started to actually was relaxed doing it.
1: And it was filmed in the States, though, set in Australia. How did they try to make it look Australian? Were
0: well,
1: there kangaroos?
0: You know, the Yanks bought it, so they made it. They spent a lot of money on it. So they used Hawaii for Queensland because there's a lot of cane cutting and all that sort of stuff. They used that. We used a place called the Simi Valley outside of LA. Simi Valley in California was where the homestead Dragida was built. I think that's, these days, I think that's probably masses of houses all over there, but it was a very isolated area and looked like Australia, California and our outback, Sam.
1: Were there many Australians on set?
0: No, none. I mean, I was Australian, and another Australian fellow who was in Number 96, and I can't remember his name now, he played a character that was sort of a mate of mine, Shearer. But, you know, I was really the only Australian.
1: What were your first impressions of Miss Rachel Ward when you met her?
0: Good sort.
1: Is that speaking as Luke or speaking as Brian?
0: I would have thought speaking as Brian.
1: Is it true you read her palm early on?
0: I did.
1: It's a smooth move.
0: I did. I'd been somewhere and someone, or I'd seen on, I was watching TV somewhere, telling me that on a person's wrist, or on a girl's wrist, there's lines, and those lines will tell you how many children you're going to have. I've actually got a photo of this. And at some stage we're sitting in the shearing shed between takes and we were talking about something. I said, I can tell you how many children you're going to have. Give me a hand. So I held a hand and I went, you're going to have three children. And someone took a photo of me. And, of course, we've had three children.
1: How long after you met did you two get married?
0: About 9 months, I think. We shot that in the July. We got married in the April of 83, I think. Yeah, about 9 months, 9 or 10 months.
1: Your good friend Sam Neill has described that wedding as a mix of the most Australian and the most posh British guests you could imagine. Was it a good day?
0: It was a very good day. It was a very funny day. It was an unusual day. I mean, like, it was a terrifying day for me because I was getting married. And it was like I was scared witless, you know. Like, I knew this was big. I knew this was something that I was getting into that was big, you know. Marriage is something where you're with one person, you're going to have children. You know, like, something was opening up. You know, I was 35 when I married and I hadn't contemplated it. I'd had relationships but not ever with a purpose of going anywhere particularly. And I was struck by the enormity of what I was getting into. So I was pretty, like, fraught. But it was held at Rachel's mum and dad had a place in Oxford, and we had the wedding there. And, yes, you know, Rachel's mum and dad came from a certain area of society in England. And so there was, you know, if you want to call it posh, there was some pretty posh people there, a few lords and stuff like that. And then I'd got a number of mates of mine came over for it. And people like Edward Woodward, who had done Breaker Morant, came up with Jenny Agutter, who these days probably people know her for Midwife. She was in the first National Theatre when I was there. So I had some English, Anthony Andrews, who I knew, who was in that great show with Jeremy Irons just around the same time as A Town Like Alice came out everywhere. And so I had friends there, and I had a number of Australian friends there too. The one huge regret that I have about that wedding was that I didn't have my mother, and it was my fault I didn't. I was shooting a movie at the time with Paul McCartney called Give My Regards to Broad Street, and Mum was getting on, and as Sam Neill says to me, he said, you were totally spoilt by your mother. And I said, no, I was never spoilt. I was idolized. And, you know, I meant a lot to her. But I knew I was in the middle of shooting this movie. And I had this one day off to get married. And if Mum came over, I couldn't look after her. I couldn't take her to do things. And so I talked myself into going, it's not a good idea. And I think it was very selfish on my part, in reality. I could have in some way made this work, but I sort of took an easy option and she didn't come. My sister couldn't come because she was pregnant at the time. So it wasn't as though my sister could come with Mum. And so Mum didn't come. You know, Mum was great about it. And she wrote this letter. She wrote this letter to Rachel's dad that I got shown saying, saying, look, I'm sorry, I can't be there and everything. But please, please look after my boy because he means a lot to me. Great, Sheila.
1: And I'm sure she loved meeting Rachel when you guys came to Australia.
0: Anyway, I really regret that I didn't get her there.
1: You then made a host of Hollywood movies, Brian, including Gorillas in the Mist.
0: Which one?
1: The Gorillas in the Mist.
0: Oh, my goodness.
1: Did you expect to be filming out in the jungle with those gigantic animals?
0: No, I didn't. I was on Lord Howe Island with Rachel and my two daughters. As I arrived at Lord Howe Island, the bloke that ran the pub there or something said, listen, you've got to ring your agent in America. They'd sent a message through to there. We didn't have mobiles in or something. So I ring Fred over in America and he says, listen, mate, you've got to come. They want you to come over to London to talk with Mike Lapted, who's directing this film called Gorillas in the Mist, and Sigourney Weaver's going to play
1: Dian Fossey.
0: And so the script had got sent to me. I was able to read it on Lord Howe Island. And so we went back and then I flew to London to talk with Sigourney and Michael. And we had a session where we worked some scenes together and stuff like that. And at the end of it, I said to Michael, so am I doing this or what? And he said, yeah. He said, well, you better go down to the production office and find out dates and stuff. So I go down to the production office and I said to the lady there and the production manager, I said, so when do you want me to come back and fly in to start here in London? Because I imagine it was going to be shot in Pinewood. And I'd seen Greystoke, which was the story of Tarzan, which was all done in Pinewood and people dressed up in monkey suits and everything. It was fantastically done. And they said, no, you're flying into Kenya because then you'll go to Rwanda. We're going to shoot it in the jungles of Rwanda and where Dian Fossey had her research laboratory, what's her name there? And I remember thinking, oh, well, yeah, that's a good idea. More authentic, shoot it where it's meant to be in the area and everything. So we get, I fly over to Rwanda and they say, okay, so tomorrow we're going up to where the gorillas are. And I was like, what do you mean the real gorillas? Like, oh.
1: You thought they're going to be people in costumes
0: there. We're going to the gorillas that are up there. I'm like, yeah, no, well, that sounds like a good idea, more authentic and everything. That's pretty good. And then we all start to, that morning, it was about 200 porters and all that going up the side of the mountain, walking for about 3 hours. And then some guards come out that guard the to try and stop poachers. And they got guns and that. And they come out and they say they're about 100 metres in there. So everyone stops there and about 20 of us go in a little bit where makeup's done. And then they say, well, only four of you can go in now. Sigourney, myself, the director of photography and the focus puller. Even Michael Apted couldn't go in. And Michael would say, this is what I want you to try and get today. Try and have something with the little ones or whatever. You know, each day there'd be something. But this is the first day. And so they say, well, now off we go. We'll go in. And I start to walk and there's a bloke there from karaoke, from the place, who's a researcher, got a pencil and paper, and he's with us and we start walking in and I'm looking around going, well, what about the bloke, the guards with the guns? You know, like, aren't they coming with us? And it's like, oh, no, they can't go in there. And I'm thinking, so we've got a bloke with a pencil and a piece of paper if we get into trouble. What are we going to write him a note saying, hey, please don't do anything? Anyway, we walked in there and we then walked towards looking for these gorillas. And I got to say, you know, it must have been 20 minutes later, half an hour later when we started to get near one. I suddenly saw this face come around a tree about 60 metres away. And I've never, and I still don't think I've ever seen such power in my life as that head that came around and looked at me, you know, and it was a good 60 metres away, was so powerful. The eyes were so, you could just look straight through those eyes to somewhere else. It was, you know, for better or better word, one of a better word, it was seeing God. It was extraordinary what I was looking into. And scary.
2: Today on Conversations, I'm with actor Brian Brown, who's telling stories from his big life in the movies.
1: scary the whole time that
0: just
1: you were filming?
0: Just that power that I was going to be meant to be moving amongst. Because the idea was we were to follow the gorillas and they stop at a certain time. But you don't know whether you're going to follow them for 2 hours before they stop or what. And in that time, the idea then is you start moving amongst it. And I'm meant to be a photographer. So I'm, and it's a camera that works. I'm photographing them. That's part of what my scene is. And this is the first day. And we get up there and we now stop. And there they are. And it's like, okay, let's get the cameras together. Sigourney's there watching me while I'm meant to be. And I had to get up and I said, off you go. So I've got the camera. And I now move amongst about 30 gorillas, main silverback and a couple of younger silverbacks. And I'm moving as close as you are. I'm moving around amongst them with a camera with my back to them. And I'm just thinking, I just got to go now. I just got to do it. I am now the photographer amongst all these. But I was waiting for that hand, that paw, whatever, to grip me on the shoulder, to rip my head off, to hurl me off the mountain. You know, and I knew that the next day they'd say, oh, Australian actor killed in Rwanda, gorilla hurls him off mountain. Never happened before. But it didn't happen. And the thing was, if I was submissive, it wasn't going to happen. They didn't want to do anything to you. They don't eat meat. You're not prey. And as long as you don't do something that worries them with the little ones or something like that, they're not going to have a go at you.
1: No Bankstown takeaway.
0: You know, the interesting thing was I turned 40 up there, and this is how strange it all is, life. You know, if someone had said to me when I was in Panania, where do you think you'll turn 40? There's no way I'd have come up with a scenario of on top of a mountain in Africa called Rwanda, surrounded by a bunch of gorillas. I could have said the moon and someone go, yeah, that could be possible. We might have things doing that then. I would not have come up with that scenario.
1: How different an experience was making Cocktail to that film? What were your memories of that set?
0: I remember that as a lot of fun. My daughters were then about 5 and 3 and we went to Jamaica and I had Rachel and my daughters, and we were in a, you know, Jamaica was lovely to be there, just the place and the music and the sounds and the place like that. So it was lovely to do that. We started filming in Toronto, and it was minus 35 degrees wind chill factor. So Rachel wasn't real happy sitting inside a hotel room with the two little ones while I'm going off hurling bottles and, you know, girls are screaming at Tom and I from being in the bar or whatever, and I'm coming home thinking, that was a good day, and she's going, take them. You know, I remember that very clearly. You know, it's funny what you remember. The thing that I so remember about that was the amount of work I put in to learning to throw bottles and glasses. And Tom put a lot, and I put a lot of work in. We got very good at it. Around my hotel room in New York and stuff, I'd have bottles and glasses everywhere. I'd get up in the middle of the night to go for a pee. I'd throw 4 bottles this way, 4 bottles that way, go and have a pee, 4 bottles and get back into bed because you had to stay good at it.
1: Have you still got that skill?
0: No, but I know how to get that skill. Like with anything, it's repetitive work over and over and over and over and then a breakthrough. And we got so good, we were hurling stuff over our shoulder, catching it, doing things that no one had done before. The bloke that taught us had never done things in unison with someone else. We got very good. And in fact, that's, in a funny way, that's why that movie has sort of continued on because it was really colourful, that side of it. Sure, it was a love story between Tom and that and about celebrityhood was really what it was meant to be about and ego and, you know, I slit my throat in that because I'm really full of it. But I just remember that Tom found that. That was never in the script. And Tom went to a bar one night and saw a bloke doing that. And he came back and he said, why don't we make us like gunslingers? Why don't we make us have that? And the director went, wow, if you guys can learn it, do it. And that really is what sustained it. And truthfully, I used to, for 10 or 15 years after, I go to any bar in the world and I walk in and blokes are throwing them around. I walk in and they think they're seeing God and they drop things. And I've had so many free drinks around the world because of that movie. It's not funny.
1: Everything's going well for you in Hollywood. Why did you and Rachel decide to come back and base yourselves in Australia?
0: Yeah, I think the thing that is interesting about that is that people see that the progression has to be like that. I never saw it like that. When I sold my car and went to England to become an actor, that's what I wanted. And suddenly I was given that opportunity to be it, and people paid me to do it. So I'd achieve what I wanted. This was how I was going to be able to live my life. I didn't actually think I might be a broke actor or a wealthy actor or anything like that. I got to be an actor. Now, the practicalities of that would come to me later as I moved along in life, but I wanted to be an actor. So when we were over there and we were working, now remember, Rachel was English. She wasn't American. She enjoyed being in America because she liked it wasn't a class system. What you achieve yourself. And I went over there and people offered me jobs. But the first job I was offered in America, John Dygan was doing a film here. I'd done Winter of Our Dreams. He was going to do Far East. And I'd said, I'll do it. And at the time I was doing it, I just was about to do it. I got offered a job. I was going to do it in a month or two. I got

0: offered a job in America by my American agent, said, you've been offered this by a major filmmaker. And I went, what's the dates? And he told me, I said, I can't do that. I'm doing a movie from in Australia. And he said, well, what are your dates there? And I gave him the dates. And he said, well, see what. So he got in touch and he said, well, this one you're going to do will end just before that. And I said, oh, well, that'll be all right. He said, but they won't take an end date. If it goes over, it's going to. I said, well, then that would interfere with the movie I've said I'll do. And he said, well, what are you getting paid in the Australia movie? And I told him, and he said, well, you're going to get this, which was four times the amount or something, thinking that that was the answer to it. I said, yeah, but what you don't understand, Fred, is I've said I'm going to do this movie, so I can't do it. And so I didn't do it, and I came back. But I remember that was a lesson that I was presented with. Like, I was either going to go in a way where I had to put something in front of my decision, had to be made by something that wasn't that important to me. Something else was important to me.
1: It's clear talking to you, Brian, how important family has been, your mum, your wife, your kids. You were recently at the birth of your first grandchild.
0: Yeah, Matilda had a little Zan. We knew she was pregnant, Adam. She was a few days over. And, well, of course we knew she was pregnant, but she was a few days over. Anyway, I'm out having dinner with Sam Neill, actually, and we're having dinner. And I get in the car to go home, and I think I'd better check my phone. And it's like this thing saying, where's Dad? Where's Mum? Anyone got any idea? Then all the kids are backwards and forwards on the one thing that we have together. And you're like, and of course, my hearing's not great. And I'd had it turned down because of having one. So they're all trying to get me to say, she's having a baby now, Dad. So it's like, oh, right, well, we better drive over there. And Rachel was meant to be sort of a helper. They got all these funny names. I don't know what it is now. Nona or Nona.
1: Doula.
0: Doula. She was going to be the doula or whatever. And so I said, well, we better get over there. I'll drive you over. So we get over to the new hospital. And we go in there. There's this big room. There's a bath in there and bed and everything and a lounge and stuff. And so we get over there. And so during the course of the night, I'm sitting down in the lounge while they're going through all this stuff and Tilly's screaming and asking for bloody, you know, any drug that's going to get her through this. And you know, and then she has the baby and I'm still sitting there, you know. It's like no one told me to get out of the room. But the interesting thing is that Rachel helped deliver it and I was sitting behind her and patting and saying, everything's going to be good, darling. But Rachel said to me, I've never seen a baby be delivered. I'd seen three. You know, Rachel was like, wow, we're really quite something, us women, aren't we?
1: Brian, it's been an absolute delight to talk to you. Thanks so much for coming on Conversations.
0: Thank you. Loved it.

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0: I spoke with Brian Brown in 2019. And since we spoke, Brian has become a published author with his crime thrillers The Drowning and The Hidden. This conversation was made on the lands of the Gadigal, Turrbal and Yagara peoples. The producer was Michelle Ransom Hughes and the executive producer was Carmel Rooney. I'm Sarah Kanoski. Thanks for listening.
2: It's 12 o'clock. Good afternoon. Tony Matthews with ABC News. The New South Wales Premier says society must confront the scourge of domestic and family violence after four separate incidents across the state over the weekend, including the death of a five-year-old boy. Gavin Coote reports.
3: Detectives are waiting to speak to a 42-year-old woman after a five-year-old child died in a stabbing in the Blue Mountains yesterday. Two other children, both under the age of five, are in a critical but stable condition in hospital. It follows the deaths of three women in separate incidents on Saturday. Premier Chris Minns says more needs to be done to address the problem.
4: It's profoundly distressing, and I understand why the people of Sydney and New South Wales are horrified over the last 24 hours.
3: He's flagged the need for a community awareness campaign to change attitudes around domestic violence.
2: A judge has told a pool of potential jurors that she'll do her best to ensure the trial of a former police officer accused of murdering Sydney couple Jessie Baird and Luke Davies will be completed by Christmas. The selection process to choose 12 jurors for the three-month-long murder trial of Beaulamar Condon began at the Supreme Court a short time ago. The former police officer has pleaded not guilty to the murders of the Sydney couple, who vanished 2.5 years ago before their bodies were found in surf bags at a rural area 200 kilometres southwest of the city. Nationals leader Matt Canavan doesn't think a baby bonus is the right way to encourage more Australians to have children, favouring a change in tax settings instead. The latest intergenerational report released today predicts Australia's birth rate will drop faster over the next four decades than previously expected. Mr Canavan has advocated for more support.

0: support for families, but says a one-off payment like the Costello baby bonus, which ran from 2004 to 2014, is no longer the answer.
1: I've pushed for a long time, going back to my first speech in Parliament, the idea of income splitting, having our tax system treat families like they are a team, whereas currently our tax system treats people like individuals, and it's very hard then to combine yourselves into a team when you're trying to raise a young child and all the financial pressures that come with that.
0: A fire has forced the temporary closure of a Western Sydney primary school and preschool. About 80 firefighters responded to the blaze at St Mary's Public School yesterday at 5pm, which caused significant damage to a block of classrooms. The school is in Deputy Premier and Education Minister Prue Carr's electorate, who says there'll be every effort made to get the school open again.
2: One of the teachers that taught there wrote the Australian National Anthem, so it's a really special school, St Mary's Public School. Look, the police are investigating what happened, and as soon as we can get children back to school, we'll get children back to school. They're best at school to be learning at school.
0: More than 4 million Australians are living with migraine, according to revised figures that are more than double the previous estimates. With more, here's the ABC's National Health Equity reporter, Caitlin Gribben.
3: New data shows almost 15% of the population is living with long-term migraine. That's one in seven people. Experts say the revised figures show the neurological disease has been significantly underreported for years. The Australian Institute of Health and Welfare analysis suggests around two-thirds of the 4 million people living with migraine may not have received a formal diagnosis. Migraine Australia says the new figures will better inform governments and employers to support people in the workplace and their personal lives.
0: To sport in the AFL, Collingwood's Nick Dacos is the favourite to claim this year's Brownlow medal when the event gets underway tonight in Melbourne. Erin Musikavetera has more.
4: Dacos is the runaway favourite to claim the league's most prestigious individual award after another standout season in the Magpies' midfield. The 23-year-old missed just one game during the year and is expected to collect three votes in at least 10 matches. For the first time in league history, umpires voting on the award have had access to statistics immediately after games in a bid to avoid criticism following some eyebrow-raising votes seen in previous years. If Dacos does take out the top honour, he would become the 10th Collingwood player to do so in club history.
0: To the weather picture for New South Wales, isolated showers along the southern and central coasts and adjacent ranges extending to the mid-north coast tonight, falling as snow above 1,400 metres later. The chance of an afternoon thunderstorm across the Blue Mountains. Sydney's weather becoming cloudy with the chance of late showers and a possible thunderstorm in the outer west this afternoon. Right now it's 23 degrees on the coast and it's 34 degrees in Penrith. ABC News.
5: G'day, welcome to The World Today. I'm Andy Park, coming to you from Gadigal Land in Sydney. Nice to be with you. This Monday, Australia bids for a two-year seat at the UN Security Council. Our only competition so far is Finland. And stars like Celine Dion gather to honour legendary pop star John Farnham and help raise money for charity.
6: The chance to turn the pages over.
7: It's a special event, and the fact that it's fundraising for head and neck. My sister's had treatment for 17 years for head and neck cancer, and the work that that field does is tremendous.
5: What kind of lives will your children and grandchildren have in Australia in the mid-2060s? Well, that's the type of forecasts contained in the Intergenerational Report. It's a raft of the government's economic and societal projections released today, which show Australians will live longer and have fewer children. Reporter Tom Lowry joins me from Parliament House in Canberra now. Tom, why is this data so important, particularly when previous predictions like these in reports like this have proved to be incorrect?
8: Yeah, Andy, good question, because they are famously quite incorrect. There was a top line in a preview piece in the Sydney Morning Herald earlier this week that said, there is one certainty about Jim Chalmers' upcoming intergenerational report, it will be wrong. And that is almost certainly right, because forecasting 40 years in advance is basically impossible. Of course, no one writing the first report back in 2002 would have forecast two Trump presidencies, for example, and the impact that would have had on global politics. We're, of course, only halfway to 2042, where that report was forecasting out to. But the thing, Andy, is that accuracy kind of isn't the point of these reports. These reports are in some ways just designed to ring alarm bells. They're effectively written to say, here's how things might play out. Here are the biggest risks we might face over the next 40 years. And these are the things that might require action. So earlier intergenerational reports, and there's been maybe five or six of these since 2002, rang alarm bells on things like the cost of the age pension, the cost of health to the budget, the cost of aged care, defence, and more recently, the NDIS. And we've seen governments try and act in those areas. For example, superannuation has taken pressure off the age pension. Spending on the NDIS has been curtailed in the past few years. Of course, things like defence spending have blown out even beyond what those reports were forecasting. So the point of these reports is to say, this is what might happen, and today's report is likely to ring more alarm bells.
5: So what alarm bells might be in today's release of the 2026 Intergenerational Report?
8: Look, the overarching message we've heard so far from the government is that it's going to forecast a ton of challenges on the horizon. Things like global instability, an ageing population here and elsewhere around the world, weakening trust in democracies around the world, and just accelerating change on a whole bunch of fronts. But we expect the report to say that Australia is better placed than many other countries to handle those challenges. One top line is going to be artificial intelligence. Of course, we've heard so much about this over the past few weeks and months, and how it will, or perhaps won't, in Jim Chalmers' words, completely transform the Australian economy and global economies over the coming years. Now, there's a lot of uncertainty here. Of course, we're finding out in real time what AI is capable of, what its limitations are, and what limitations we should perhaps put on it as it develops over the next few years. So that's a huge variable hanging over all the economic forecasts and other forecasts in this report we're going to see this afternoon. Another big theme is going to be intergenerational equity, this suggestion that younger people are just missing out on so many economic opportunities that previous generations enjoyed, and how that can be handled too.
5: Discussion around population is pretty topical in a policy sense right now, either imported or homegrown population. So do we expect migration and birth rates to feature in this report?
8: Look, migration, interestingly, certainly will feature in this report. We haven't heard much about what sort of assumptions are being made ahead of its release, but we have heard more on the population side of things. So this report will forecast that Australia will hit just shy of 40 million people by 2066. That's, interestingly, a slower rate of population growth than what previous forecasts have assumed. And the big change there is the fertility rate. Australians are just having fewer children. So that's going to really shape how Australia's population grows. That sparked a conversation just in the past couple of days about the baby bonus and whether measures like that are required to encourage Australians to have more children. Matt Canavan, the Nationals leader, said there does need to be government intervention to try and encourage families to have more kids. He's quietly suggested in the past ideas like income splitting, which would reduce the tax burden on families where there is one primary caregiver and one primary income earner. Katie Gallagher, the finance minister, was asked about ideas like the baby bonus as well. She said that's not on the table for now, but her government is trying to help families out where they can. Here's a bit of what she had to say on that earlier today.
9: Our government doesn't get into sort of, you know, decide or promoting choices for individual families, but we recognise that, you know, people making those choices should be supported. And so that's why we've been, you know, instead of, I think, what was a baby bonus back then, you know, this kind of approach we've been taking is how do we make those choices a bit available for people if they want to have children? How do we support that? And that can be through our investments in early education and care, our 3-day guarantee, our extending PPL, our, you know, ensuring that dads or second parents can take it, putting super on that.
8: So, Andy, will the forecasts be wrong? Almost certainly. Will they be interesting, informative, and arguably important too? Yeah, absolutely.
5: Yeah, Tom Lowry in Canberra there. Well, it's tasked with maintaining international peace and security, a pretty tall order, particularly in the face of the complex geopolitical challenges the world is currently facing. So would you support Australia having a seat at the table on the UN Security Council? Prime Minister Anthony Albanese is in New York and has officially launched Australia's bid for a 2-year term, flagging artificial intelligence and climate change amongst the issues we should have a voice in shaping on the global stage. Tanya Dendrinos has more.
10: A middle power seeking an influential seat.
11: Australia is a peaceful, stable, reliable partner.
10: Prime Minister Anthony Albanese launching Australia's campaign for a non-permanent seat on the United Nations Security Council. The term would span 2029 and

0: will be very important.
1: The UN Security Council has 5 permanent members: France, China, Russia, the UK and the US, with the remaining 10 seats filled by non-permanent members elected for 2-year terms. Australia has already served on the Security Council 5 previous times, the latest in 2013 and 14.
0: I expect very strong support from Pacific countries. I expect strong support as well from our ASEAN neighbours. And as well, we have such strong relationships across the world, across Europe, across Africa, the Middle East. And I'm confident that we will be able to pursue this position with a very modest, when it comes to financial contribution, a very modest campaign.
1: So far, it seems the bid should be relatively uncomplicated, with Australia and Finland the only 2 nations which have nominated for the 2 available seats. Australia's last successful attempt cost more than $20 million. Shadow Minister Dan Tehan is the manager of opposition business. He told Sky News while the opposition supports the campaign, it wants to know the cost.
2: Absolutely, we back it in, but not whatever the cost. I mean, there's no need for them to be spending lavishly. It's uncontested.
1: So how significant is a seat, particularly given the veto power of the 5 permanent Security Council members? Christopher Michelson is a professor of international law and the director of research at Western Sydney University's School of Law.
3: The real value of a Security Council seat is not the veto. It is the ability to bring countries together, to defend international rules, and to make sure that Australia's voice is heard when major decisions are being made.
1: He describes Australia's last term as very successful, marked by a number of significant achievements.
3: Humanitarian access to Syria, very importantly for Australia, a voice in relation to the international response to the downing of Malaysian Airlines MH17. It also very successfully tabled in cooperation with Luxembourg and Jordan the matter of human rights violations in North Korea. And just generally speaking, it was a very good international citizen.
1: A secret ballot will take place in mid-2028. Australia will need a 2-thirds majority of UN General Assembly members to succeed.
4: Tanya Dendrinos reporting there. 4 horrific deaths in separate incidents over the weekend in New South Wales has brought the country's domestic violence crisis into sharp focus. The alleged killings happened across the state in the space of 48 hours. In 3 of those cases, men known to the female victims have been charged with murder. With many deaths like these preventable, experts say one of the highest priorities is teaching respect. And David Sparks has this story, a warning. His story does contain details that may be distressing.
5: After the deaths of 3 women and 1 child over the weekend, each case described by police as an act of domestic violence, people are looking for answers. Karen Bevan from the Response and Recovery Service Full Stop Australia says there's a disturbing trend.
6: So, you know, around 1 in 4 women, around 1 in 8 men have experienced violence by an intimate partner or family member since the age of 15. So this isn't a problem happening outside our families and communities. This is happening to all of us.
5: New South Wales police are investigating each of the 4 deaths. On Saturday, a 90-year-old woman died after she was stabbed in her home in Bondi in Sydney. Her grandson has been charged with her murder. In Wagga Wagga, in the state's south, a 31-year-old man has been charged over a fatal stabbing of a 23-year-old woman. Police say they were in a relationship. In the state's Northern Tablelands region, a 37-year-old man has been charged over the death of a 70-year-old woman. And yesterday afternoon, a 5-year-old boy was found dead inside a car and 2 other children and a woman are in a critical condition after a stabbing in the Blue Mountains. Police say the 42-year-old mother of the boy is a suspect and her husband is not a suspect. Deputy Commissioner Peter McKenna.
7: I can't remember a weekend like this in my career. It is really overwhelming. What I will say is none of those relationships were known to us for domestic violence. There were no AVOs in place. They weren't on our radar at all.
5: Deputy Commissioner McKenna says New South Wales Police respond to a domestic violence call every 3 minutes.
7: There's people out there who want to help you. We want to help you. Call the police if you can't or you don't want to call the police. 1-800-RESPECT. Look for a domestic violence service provider. 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
5: According to Australian Femicide Watch, 52 women have been killed so far this year, allegedly at the hands of men. Patty Kinnersley is from Our Watch.

0: Watch, an organisation trying to tackle violence by men against women.
1: The evidence does tell us that attitudes that excuse or condone violence and violence against women, gender inequality, so not treating women as equal, sexism, disrespect towards women, that these things create an environment where violence against women is more likely. And we know that we've really got to work closely with young men and boys to build healthy, respectful relationships and to challenge the harmful versions of masculinity that are underpinning violence against women. That's not a woke agenda. That's not being disrespectful to men. It's what's the community we want, all of us, women and men and non-binary people together, and how do we achieve that? It is going to be based in respect.
0: New South Wales Premier Chris Minns insists his government is taking the crisis seriously.
2: This is confronting and incredibly violent, but we can't become numb to the pain or the violence that we see. We still need to take action and commit ourselves across government agencies, law reform, our prisons, New South Wales Police and education and other aspects of government agencies, as well as across civic society, to confront domestic violence when we see it.
3: That's the New South Wales Premier Chris Minns, ending that report by David Sparks. And if you're in an abusive situation or know someone who is, you can call 1-800-RESPECT. That's 1-800-737-732. Andy Park with you. 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Just search for The World Today. Australia's illegal seafood trade is booming, costing illegal fishers up to $23 billion a year. The ABC's 7:30 program has been given exclusive access to a New South Wales fisheries operation, which involved random inspections of multiple seafood retailers. Kathleen O'Connor has the story.
4: Where did you say these were all from?
5: From Indonesia.
4: Have you got a record for them as well? Yeah, thank you.
6: In a suburb in Sydney's southwest, New South Wales fisheries officers have received intelligence that multiple retailers may be selling illegal seafood.
7: Please just run in the car now to get the receipt.
8: Put a bluefin and a two kingies.
7: And a two kingies, yeah.
6: 7:30 was invited on an operation as officers searched five seafood shops in Cabramatta. One of them is selling household items and fridges full of abalone.
9: Is all the seafood on the premises for sale?
10: Seafood?
9: Yes.
10: We sell the like abalone?
9: Yes.
6: Dan McGarrity is one of the fisheries officers leading the inspections. He and his team seized 48 kilograms of abalone worth $4,000.
9: We had 14 packages of abalone that weren't labelled correctly. Under the regulations, there's specifications on what needs to be on a label, and the owner was unable to provide receipts of where the abalone was purchased from.
6: Illegal fishing is a growing problem across Australia, and government bodies along the east coast are trying to reel it in. Tara Moriarty is the New South Wales Minister for Agriculture.
11: This is really serious. We've got to protect the resource, we've got to protect our industry and our jobs, and we also want to make sure that seafood is protected and safe for people to eat.
6: Last week, Minister Moriarty introduced new legislation increasing fines of up to $44,000 for people caught engaging in the illicit seafood trade.
11: So restaurant owners and seafood traders have to be able to keep records of where and when they got the seafood so that if something goes wrong and if the worst happens to consumers, it's easily traceable.
6: But it's not just New South Wales. Fisheries officers in both Queensland and Victoria are also seeing compliance numbers drop and worry about the health implications it has on the public. Travis Dowling is the CEO of the Victorian Fisheries Authority.
12: Yeah, things like abalone in Victoria, southern rock lobster, or you could have southern bluefin tuna. We call these our really high value species, and then you've got your bread and butter species like snapper and King George whiting. We've had people catch in summer illegally, take abalone, be selling it off the street on 40 degree days in plastic shopping bags, and you know, you wouldn't want to eat that food. You know, it's been sitting in the sun for maybe a day or two without refrigeration. You're probably going to end up pretty sick. They're not legitimate recreational fishers. They're not commercial fishers. They're basically people who want to break the law and make a lot of money out of it.
3: That's Travis Dowling from the Victorian Fisheries Authority, ending that report by Kathleen O'Connor. And you can watch her full story tonight on 7:30 or later on.

0: eye view. Well, staying in the sea, several beaches along Perth's northern coast are reopening today from a three-day closure after a fatal shark attack. Authorities have been trying to capture the shark responsible for killing a 63-year-old ocean swimmer. Isabel Masali prepared this report.
1: At Perth's Sorrento Beach, there's a growing collection of flowers around a no-swimming sign as locals and loved ones pay their respects to shark attack victim Greg O'Neill.
2: I've just heard that he's a very nice man, a very fit man, and I know the group of men that swim, we do see them when we come down here for coffee, and they weren't even swimming that far out. So, no, we're very shocked.
3: My sister and I came down, she was up from the bush, swam for a couple of hundred metres and swam back. An hour later, there's helicopters all over the place and, yeah, not good.
1: The 63-year-old was swimming close to the shore on Friday morning when he was attacked by a suspected 3-metre great white. His body is yet to be found. Fisheries Minister Jackie Jarvis issued a catch-and-kill order for the shark. She believes it's the first time in a decade that an order's been issued in WA.
4: In making that decision, I considered the exceptional circumstances of the attack, the hazard posed by the shark, and the potential recovery of coronial evidence.
1: But the Department of Primary Industries has now decided to withdraw its shark capture gear and stop the operation. In a statement, a spokesperson said there was no evidence of shark activity on Sunday and a significantly diminished chance of catching the individual shark. Dr. Brianna Lebusk studies public fear of sharks at Adelaide University.
5: This sort of idea of controlling the situation by removing the shark, it makes sense from that sort of psychological perspective. From a scientific perspective, though, there's no kind of scientific evidence to suggest that one particular shark gets sort of a taste for people and they're going to continually bite.
1: The state government will review its shark mitigation strategies and is considering using more drones to spot them.
5: The drone isn't, you know, always going to spot sharks. Different water conditions and things like that can also impact it. But there is some really strong evidence, and it has been working in some of the other parts around Australia as well.
1: Bond University shark bite researcher Dr. Daryl McPhee agrees.
6: I think it can make a good contribution, but obviously the Perth beaches with the reefs in close need to look at the efficacy of spotting sharks in those various circumstances, but it is certainly a very good thing to be looking at.
1: He says the state needs to step up its shark bite mitigation efforts.
6: They probably do need to look at having all the cards on the table, all the options open, which is what Queensland and New South Wales have done, and have another think, because this won't be the last. This won't be the last bite.
1: In a statement, the Sorrento Surf Lifesaving Club said its thoughts and deepest sympathies are with Greg O'Neill's family, friends, and loved ones, and his friend who was with him at the time of the attack. The club is considering what additional measures may be appropriate, and said that will be guided by expert advice and the safety and well-being of our members and community.
0: Isabel Masali there. Finally today, around 120 performers, including Jimmy Barnes, Richard Marx, Celine Dion and Hugh Jackman, gathered to celebrate the music of Australian rocker John Farnham last night, all in the name of charity. 5,600 Australians are diagnosed with head and neck cancer every year, and the concert aimed to raise much-needed funds. John Farnham was unable to attend his own tribute concert, sharing in a statement that he needs round-the-clock care and oxygen in his health battle. Kimberly Price has the story.
7: The songs of John Farnham have a special place in the hearts of Australians. And while the 77-year-old can no longer perform after battling mouth cancer, musicians from his storied career and fellow singers like Grammy Award winner Keith Urban descended on Melbourne's Rod Laver Arena to pay tribute to Farnsy. But I burn for you. As news came that the star is receiving 24-hour nursing care, his fans rallied behind him.
8: My sister's had treatment for 17 years for head and neck cancer, and the work that that field does is tremendous.
9: Phenomenal. My mum went through throat cancer, which hers was the same, and it was life-changing for her.

0: upset you.
1: Performing at the tribute concert alongside the likes of John Stevens and Kate Sobrano was Gamilaroi performer Mitch Tambo.
2: Flawless, incredible, epic talent, but beyond that, an absolute epic human being. And I think that's the thing that's going to continue to be talked about, other than his incredible music, for generations to come, is what a man, what a gentleman.
1: John Farnham's family shared it took the singer months to give his blessing for the concert, but what got him over the line was supporting the Head and Neck Cancer Australia Foundation, the organisation that supported him through his own cancer journey. Nadia Rosen is the charity's CEO.
3: We launched our own fundraising and awareness campaign called Lend Your Voice. That's going to be a fundraising and awareness appeal that continues over the next 12 months. So we'd encourage anyone, if you want to support Head and Neck Cancer Australia, please hop online to lendyourvoice.org.au.
1: Head and Neck Cancer Australia dentists were at the concert and at Melbourne's Bourke Street Mall performing oral health checks to raise awareness for the lesser known types of cancer.
3: There's no screening for these cancers, so the more people know the signs and symptoms, they can often be really benign, you know, an ulcer in your tongue and a neck lump. But if those kind of signs and symptoms hang around for more than a few weeks, it's really important to get them checked to make sure that they're nothing sinister.
1: Funds from the concert will go towards supporting the charity's free national helpline and people battling cancer, an important cause for many of Farnsey's fans.
4: Very emotional. He is our voice. He's always been my voice, and he'll never walk alone.
5: Celine Dion there. She's had her own health problems, hasn't she? She's performing You're the Voice last night at the concert. That report by Kimberly Price. And that's all from the World Today team this Monday. Thanks for your company. Hope you can join me at the same time tomorrow. I'm Andy Park. Have a great afternoon.

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1: This is Afternoons with James O'Loughlin.
2: G'day, great to have your company. Something awful just happened. I just checked my emails. I got an email from a company that sells books that I have bought books from in the past. And the email said, we thought you'd like to know about this recent book release because of your past interest in blah, blah, blah. Recent release for you. The book they think I would be interested in is Dad Jokes. 100 of the worst crossed out with best written over it, jokes ever. That is the, I hate the term dad jokes. The few times in my life people have referred to me as telling a dad joke, I've thought they are A, inaccurate, and I've felt like shriveling up into the ground and going into a dark room and not coming out for a week. And the fact that some big electronic company thinks that would be a book I would ever even consider buying makes me A, hate them, and B, hate what I might have previously purchased to encourage them to send me that email. Disaster. Enough of that. What's coming up in the afternoon show today? Well, Tracy Holmes will join us to talk the stories behind the stories of in sport, and there's been a plethora of umpires and even players being booed, sometimes quite aggressively. And we'll try and work out, most recently in the NRL game last night at the end between the Warriors and Newcastle, after a controversial penalty wasn't awarded that would have almost inevitably tied the scores at full time, leading to extra time, whereas in reality the penalty wasn't awarded. And Newcastle won. Happy very much for you, Newcastle fans. Go against Penrith next week. So we'll talk about the spate of criticism of referees and even players being voiced by crowds. We will also ask this big question, should men read more romance novels? Now, men probably have a particular idea of what a romance

0: it's novel ears. They might think it's escapist and shallow. But someone who knows a bit about them reckons that if men are dating, and probably women too, they are much better to read a few romance novels. They will learn more useful stuff by reading one or two romance novels than they will from hours and hours trawling rubbish on manosphere-based social media. So that will be interesting. And we'll have an episode of I Don't Get It. What is I Don't Get It? It's our now fortnightly exploration of all the things we don't understand about the world and our ability to try and make sense of them. Easiest to illustrate by way of example, we've got two that we're going to explore today after two, but we also want to hear yours. One is, what is Devon and how do you make it? I guess to frame it in the appropriate way for an I Don't Get It. I don't get Devon. What is it? How do you make it? Second one, I don't get why if you cough, other people start coughing. So there, I don't get it. So there'll be an exploration, an explanation for each, and we will find out what they are. Let us begin, though, with children in foster care. So the Department of Communities and Justice has just recruited over 300 specialist workers to accompany foster kids on supervised visits with their birth families. So while permanent family reunification for foster children might be possible sometimes, but sometimes won't be possible, supervised contact can be valuable. Paul O'Reilly joins us. He's the Executive Director at New South Wales Department of Communities and Justice and responsible for the program. G'day, Paul.
1: G'day. How are you going, James?
0: Yeah, good. Thanks for joining us. I assume this has happened in the past before the recruitment of the 300 new workers, but this is the department throwing more resources at it. Is that right?
1: It has happened before, of course, yes. There's always been contact time between children in care and their families, their parents. What's different this time with this program is that we have recruited staff internally to do this work, whereas previously it was done through a contracted service.
0: Okay. And why the sudden need for 300 more people doing this?
1: Well, we wanted to switch from a contracted service or transition from a contracted service to have our own staff so that we could have more continuity of service for those children. And we had a little bit more control over the provision of consistent contact with the same staff and also recruitment of staff and targeting recruitment of staff to support and I guess, suit the diverse range of children and families that we work with.
0: And does it indicate a renewed emphasis by the department on ensuring that foster children are, if possible, able to visit with their birth family?
1: Most certainly. Connection with family and where it's safe to do so and restoration where it's safe to do so is absolutely a very high priority for the department for children in care. And research consistently shows that kids in the out-of-home care system who have positive relationships with their family, even when they're in care and can maintain those relationships, will have better well-being and better outcomes and reduced feelings of loss throughout their lives.
0: So with these 300 workers working with foster families and their birth parents to provide reunification opportunities, I mean, how might it work in practice? Would they meet for a couple of hours on a Saturday or where would they work? Mm. Tell us a bit more about it.
1: Yeah, sure. It depends on the situation, but it's quite diverse. And so our staff do work on weekends sometimes if that suits everybody. So we have to coordinate availability of children because most children go to school, also availability of the family, the parents, and the carers with whom the children are staying. It has to suit everybody's schedule. So it could be at a time to suit all of them, and the frequency will depend on the child and the situation.
0: Yeah,
1: but it needs to be flexible and built around the child.
0: And I'm wondering, Paul, I mean, these, there are all sorts of ways in which the whole foster experience can be emotionally fraught, I guess, for everyone involved, for the kids, for their foster parents, for the birth parents. I would imagine that whilst this birth family reunification program creates opportunities for a stronger relationship, and that's wonderful, and it may be that can blossom into something more in some occasions, and eventually the birth families can take the kids back. it would also provide the opportunity for a whole range of emotions, some

0: of which should be really, you know, upsetting and traumatic. Yeah. So I wonder how you deal with all that.
1: Yeah, absolutely. These are really complex emotional issues for everybody involved. People craving contact, but the contact itself being difficult. One of the roles of our family time staff is to be really sensitive to that and put the needs of the children first. And if the experience isn't working for the child, or if the child is upset, to be really attuned to their needs and change it up. Mm. Maybe take a pause. Maybe try again next time. Or maybe in the car on the way back, there's a conversation about changing the frequency, increasing or decreasing, or changing the location so that it works better. Because it is absolutely an emotional moment and a really tough moment. It's possible, and you know, it is the case that people really, really crave this time together. But it is also difficult as well.
0: Well, it must be difficult because you would, I mean, you will, and you probably have seen kids really look forward to this and be excited, and then the experience occurs, and then afterwards, they can be upset because it's over. They might be upset because it didn't match up to their expectations, which may or may not have been realistic. And so it must be a really difficult balancing act and a difficult conversation for your workers to have with kids about whether next time sometimes should happen at all.
1: I mean, it is a beautiful program, and the contact is really important and really special. And yes, there are difficult moments for sure. But this is one of the reasons why this new approach is more important, because if you have consistency and you have the same staff with children and families over a number of visits over a longer period of time, you do get to monitor and understand the patterns and the trend, and you do get to change it and adjust it and monitor it over time. Whereas if it's a different person each time, it's difficult for that child to feel any sense of security in that process.
0: Talking to Paul O'Reilly from the New South Wales Department of Communities and Justice about them putting more resources into having specific caseworkers that facilitate birth family reunions with foster kids, where they're reunited with their both birth parents. Wondering if this is something that resonates with you. Maybe you've been a foster parent, or you were fostered as a child, or maybe you had a kid who was in foster care and then had some and then were reunited with to some degree or fully. Or so, yeah, I'd love to hear from you. Our number 1-300-222-702 and the text 0467-922-702. Paul, I was slightly, not necessarily worried, but I want to explore more. You said you're recruiting these extra 300 workers internally to help with family reunions. Does that mean that in other areas the department will be 300 people down?
1: In that sense, recruited from the employment market, but employed by the department as opposed to contracted to an agency.
0: Right. So there'll be new positions.
1: Indeed, new positions, yes.
0: Yeah. And how are you going to, you know, everything has to be measured and put into a graph these days. How do you measure this? Maybe putting for this sort of thing, putting it into a graph is putting it a bit crudely, but how do you work out how well it's working? And given that the benefits might be seen years down the track.
1: Well, we've been running now since July last year, or just before July last year, and we've had over 250,000 hours of family time in this new model since then. So we are about to move into the beginning of an evaluation phase, and we need to measure, I guess, the frequency of contact. But I think it's really important to get the voices of the children involved, the voices of parents and carers and staff who are actually there hour by hour. Over those, you know, 250,000 hours over the last year or more, that I think their voices have to be critical in gathering some really good qualitative data for this evaluation, so that we can understand what is the impact. And then there is longitudinal quantitative data we'd be keen to measure over time, which is the connection between this work and then other milestones towards restoration through the court, which is obviously an important goal for us. A stability of placement would be another important measure we'd want to check over time to make sure that children are going well, they're happy in their placement, and that this family time contributes to that stability.
0: Barbara asks, and here's a warning, this is a bit of a curly one for you. Please ask why so many senior caseworkers in New South Wales were retrenched. Surely they were and are vital.
1: I'm not sure what you're referring to there, Barbara, in terms of retrenching caseworkers. We have had the same number of caseworker positions for some time, and if in fact vacancy rates have reduced in the last 12 months quite significantly. Happy to talk to Barbara offline if that's helpful.
0: All right. Well, that's good. It's nice of you to offer that. Well, I mean, you have you been on these visits before? And perhaps you can leave us with, you know, if you have or you've heard from it secondhand, a nice, an uplifting, optimistic story that can come out of family reunification visits for foster kids.
1: Yeah, well, what our staff tell us all the time about these visits is just how much the children look forward to them and how much everybody looks forward to them, and they move their worlds around to make it happen on time so they don't miss any visits. And it is just a great opportunity for kids to show parents, here's what I've been doing at school, here's how I'm going at sport, here's what I'm doing in terms of my development, or it might be a medical issue, has there been any improvements? Those important milestones and improvements that we share with our parents and many families who take for granted, those family time visits are crammed with golden opportunities for kids and parents to connect around those wonderful milestones in every child's development. And as the visits continue, we have that continuity with staff overseeing them, people become more relaxed and more warm and comfortable sharing those moments.
0: Yeah.
1: And those memories last forever for all parties.
0: And I wonder also, I mean, this isn't, I assume, within your area of responsibility, but it must be an amazing, you know, I've never been a foster kid, but I've been a parent. It must be an amazing and emotional and really difficult time for the birth parents too, seeing their child for a couple of hours and then maybe not again for a couple of weeks. And I wonder if it's a time when, A, they're vulnerable, but also they might be, you know, particularly motivated to address any issues that might be in the way of them having more contact with their kid. And I wonder if there's some coordination with other departments to try and give them that scaffolding.
1: Yeah, most certainly. And a cornerstone of this program is about respect for parents and the parents' experience. There's a whole range potentially of intergenerational disadvantage which leads to a scenario where children are in care, and it's important to respect parents in that process. And they come to this family time event every fortnight or every week with an open heart, and we really respect that. And so it's important to make it a really special occasion for them as well. And balancing that with my earlier comment about centering it around the child and making sure that it's safe and productive and happy for the child as well. But we really have to, and this is why it's so important that we recruit good people, they have to be skilled in terms of balancing the interests and the needs of all parties involved in the family time visit, always putting the children first. But again, making sure that parents are respected, and we really appreciate the gravity of how important this is for parents. If a visit is delayed or cancelled because of illness or whatever, that's going to be an impact. So we have to make sure we jump on the phone and reschedule as quickly as possible because people will be missing it.
0: Yeah. Good to talk to you, Paul. Good luck with the program. It sounds, you know, it's got very, very good aims. So I hope they are achieved.
1: Thanks so much, James.
0: All the best. Paul O'Reilly from the New South Wales Department of Communities and Justice.
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0: Such a great song. That's a Pokemon theme. 30 years ago, they were a playground fad. Now they have become a serious investment. The Japanese media franchise and the cards it spawned have been around for a long time, but in the last year, the market has heated up, with the Financial Review estimating single Pokemon cards can sell, I almost can't believe this, for upwards of $1.4 million. Like, they're just cards. Like, you know, I don't know, we used to trade footy cards when I was young. Not for $1.4 million, though. So how have these colourful cardboard characters become such a serious financial investment. Ryan Street is founder of General Games, a store that sells Pokemon cards, and joins us. G'day, Ryan.
3: G'day, James. How are you?
0: Well, I'm astounded. Really? How has this happened? Like, this never happened to footy cards, even if it was really rare to get a, you know, Graham Eadie card and they were deliberately kind of, you know, rare on the market. This is something else. How has it happened?
3: It's kind of crazy. I'll astound you even more, actually. So to put it into perspective, the most expensive Pokemon card ever sold went for $16.4 million, nearly $16.5 million US.
0: My goodness. And just to be clear, they aren't, you know, they don't have special powers. They are made of cardboard.
3: Shiny cardboard, yeah.
0: Someone would probably put them in a glass case in a safe if it costs that much, but more regularly have a little collection. Like, I don't know, I used to have a coin collection worth about $3.50 when I was. So it's that, but multiplied thousands of times.
3: Yeah, I mean, the main reason Pokemon's going so crazy fundamentally is because it's fun. It's fun to collect. It's fun to collect cool things, and Pokemon have really cool characters, really cool aesthetics that really resonate with kids. But because now it's been around for 30 years, it's become intergenerational. So you have parents that remember collecting, and then their kids are collecting, so they kind of collect vicariously through their children. But you also now have this kind of speculative area of the market as well, which you talked about, where now people are actually investing in Pokemon and using it as a serious investment to get a return on investment on their products. So some of the Pokemon cards, even in current sets, you know, you can pull a card out of a booster pack. And we have this happen a lot in stores where a mum might come in, buy a booster pack for $8. A kid will open it, and out of that booster pack, they'll pull a $600 card. So the parents are kind of shocked around. It's like, no, really, that's worth $600. So that's really driven the hype and demand around it. And there's a lot of social media around it. There's a lot of people using it on social media to drive their clicks and their likes. But Pokemon now is one of the biggest IPs in the world. Pikachu's overtaken. Mickey Mouse, I think, is one of the most recognisable characters globally. So, yeah, it's just a winning brand currently.
0: And Ryan, given this is probably a, you know, a plank in your business and you have strategy sessions involving Pokemon cards and whatever, when did you realise it wasn't a yo-yo, it was a Matisse? By which I mean, when I was growing up, yo-yos came into fashion, they went out of fashion, they're really valuable, then no one thought about yo-yos for 4 years and anyone's yo-yo collection was valueless. Then they come back, whereas, you know, artworks by Matisse and Van Gogh are reliable. You know, if you could buy some, you could be confident that their value would stay the same or go up. So when did you realise this was more than a fad?
3: It really started happening around COVID. So Pokemon used to do the same thing. Pokemon used to kind of peak and trough around the release of games. But during COVID, you had like influencers like Logan Paul and a lot of high-end influencers were opening and cracking what we call cracking Pokemon packs online because there was nothing else to do. Everyone was locked inside. From then, it just kind of really took off and it hasn't slowed down since.
0: And I understand their return on investment is currently outstripping a lot of shares.
3: Correct, correct. At the moment, Pokemon is outstripping the ASX when it comes to return on investment and buying cards. And there's actually probably a lot of people out there that are sitting on gold mines and don't even know. We had a lady a couple of years ago come into my Frankston store and she brought in a couple of folders. She was going to throw the folders away. They're full of Pokemon cards and she had $22,000 worth of cards in those folders. So it's definitely worth kind of looking, you know, under the floorboards or whatever, in the cabinets, in those boxes, to see what you have, because you might be sitting on a gold mine.
0: And, I mean, anything that's valuable has people wanting to have it. Is theft a problem?
3: It is, actually. So with this becoming more mainstream, there is a double edge to the sword. We are seeing a lot more break-ins. We're seeing a lot of theft and crime around it. It used to be kind of an anomaly if your store had been broken into. Now it's more of an anomaly if you haven't been broken into. And police seem to not really kind of be able to keep up and understand. And certainly in Victoria, we're seeing significant crime down here. We're even having stores broken into down here where police just aren't even attending now because they just don't have the resources to do it. But not even with, like, store break-ins, we're seeing theft at store level. We're seeing even customers assaulting staff and those kind of things because they can't get enough product, and we're like, come on, look, calm down. It's shiny cardboard. It's not worth, you know, getting the fights and those kind of things over. But yeah, demand is just, it's unprecedented currently. It's off the scale when it comes to the demand. And the Pokemon Company is trying to keep up. In the last 3 years, they've printed over 32 billion cards. Comparatively, in the 20 years prior to that, they printed 52 billion. So it tells you just kind of how much they're ramping up the demand and how much they still can't keep up. Like, we would generally order product that would last us, you know, kind of 2 months. And I'm not exaggerating when I say this. That product now will last us 2 hours. So that product will come in and be sold all out within the two-hour time frame of that product releasing.
0: And does that worry you as someone who's, you know, in the biz? Does it worry you that the market might be flooded with all those billions of cards coming onto the market and erode the value? There aren't any more Matisses being painted.
3: No. I mean, it's at this stage, I think if they increase production tenfold, we still wouldn't have enough product for the market. I think the market will deflate a little bit, but I certainly don't think it'll crash. I think the Pokemon Company is trying to regulate the demand and kind of get rid of what they call scalpers. People are trying to flip the product for significantly more money than what it should sell at retail. So the market will contract, but I think, you know, based on the IP now and how much strength it has and how mainstream it is now, it's never going to crash. It's just going to continually steadily grow. But I don't think we'll see the growth that we've seen probably in the last 18 months ongoing, because it's just not sustainable.
0: We'd love to hear from you if you are a Pokemon card collector, whether that be for fun, hobby, like collecting stamps, or alternatively for capitalistic, making money motives. Both are good. 1-300-222-702, the number 0467-922-702. Ryan, before I let you go, I'm just wondering, at parties when people say, what do you do? And you say, I sell Pokemon cards. I know your business probably does other things as well. Do you have to then quickly explain that it's a serious thing and, you know, you're not just stuck at age 13?
3: I used to, but not so much anymore. Now that it has become more mainstream, and we sell other things other than just Pokemon, but everyone's kind of seems to know Pokemon now. I don't think there's very, very many people out there who wouldn't understand what Pokemon is, understand what the market's doing, understand the demand and the craze and the hype around it. We've been getting a lot of coverage lately, again, mainly around the break-ins and those kind of things. But again, it's a really, really fun game. And if you've lived, you know, I'm 50, if you've lived around that age, at some point in your life, I would say you've probably collected and traded Pokemon cards.
0: Thanks so much for your time. It's really interesting.
3: No problem. My pleasure.
0: Ryan Street, founder of General Games. You're on 702 ABC Sydney and 1233 ABC Newcastle. We are also joined by Kylie Flynn, who collects cards with her kids. G'day, Kylie.
4: Hi, how are you?
0: Yeah, good, thanks. So I understand you used to own a store selling Pokemon cards. You got out of the biz, but people now seek you out on grading cards. Now, what does that mean, and how do you do it?
4: They do, yeah. So I'm still contactable. I have heaps and heaps of customers, so they still contact me from time to time. So grading cards is normally you'll pull an expensive card, like the gentleman before me said, and if it looks good to you and is centered, and there's like a whole list of things that they have to go through, and basically you'll send it to PSA, which is an American company. They're a grading company, and they will go through this multitude of things that they look at to grade it, and it's either a 1 or a 10, and if you get a 10, then your card is perfect in their eyes, and you get it in a little plastic.
0: So are we talking more about the quality of the actual card rather than whether the particular type of card is valuable or not?
4: Correct, yeah. So, it's whether it's cut correctly and there's no print lines through it. And, yeah, so it's more about a quality control thing from Pokemon's side.
0: Hey, do you know the answer to this question from David? Is there a fake market of cards? So do people ever come to you with cards that you know, say, oh, I want to get this grade, it looks really good, and I think it might be some money, and it's actually a fake?
4: Oh, 100%. I used to break a lot of small children's hearts and even their parents, not knowing that they have traded. Like, they'll buy a pack of cards, they get a really expensive card, they take it to school, they trade it with their friends know the value of the card that they've pulled, their friends have fake cards, but because they're gold or shinier or what have you, they end up trading, and then they come into me and ask me, and I'm like, I'm really sorry, but it is actually fake. Like, and it's so hard, like, it's so easy now for people to get fake cards because you've got Shein, you've got Temu, and they just print and sell it for like $2 a packet. So it's very easy, and they market it as shiny cards. So that's what kids are attracted to.
0: I was drawing an analogy, the closest analogy I could think of when I was at school, footy cards. So there were, you know, cards of every footy player, and you'd try to get all the ones from your favourite team, etc. But that was just fun, and there wasn't really much of a market except, you know, I'll give you half my chocolate milk if you give me Ray Brannigan. It didn't go much further than that. Is there some sort of, I guess... do the people who are in it for fun because they like the cards and the people who are in it for money, does that all work well together, or is there kind of two different things going on?
4: Well, it's kind of two different things going on, because if you're a genuine collector, you collect, and sometimes my customers were collectors and players, because at the end of the day, Pokemon is actually a card game that you play. So for them, they collect their favourite characters. And some of them even collect the sets, but then there are the people that come in that know the value of the product, that just want to buy the product because they know that in 3 months' time, 6 months' time, it'll triple, quadruple in value, and they can make more money off it. So I don't think the two work together, because you've got your genuine collectors that are just generally in it for the love of Pokemon. And then, yeah, you've definitely just got the people who want to make a quick buck.
0: Yeah. Fascinating. Hey, thanks so much, Kylie. Good to talk to you.
4: You're most welcome. Have a good afternoon.
0: You too. Kylie Flynn, Pokemon card collector. News coming up very, very shortly. After that, Tracy Holmes will join us to talk sport. And we're talking about poor behaviour by crowds. It's going from tennis, the AFL, the NRL, sometimes even darts. So we'll examine that, what causes it, whether it's okay. If you paid your money, something bad happens that you don't like, whether it's okay to, you know, do a bit of a boo to the ref, whether that's always wrong.
5: We've been out on the streets.
6: Hi, my name is Diane. I live in Newcastle 5 years.
5: Finding out why you love where you live.
6: It's a beautiful place and very confident to go anywhere, yeah.
5: On 1233.
6: ABC Newcastle.
7: Adam Story with ABC News. The Domestic Family and Sexual Violence Commissioner says a spate of incidents in which three women have died along with a five-year-old boy demonstrates the breadth of the problem the nation faces. Detectives are waiting to speak to a 42-year-old woman after a five-year-old child died and two other children were critically injured in a stabbing in the Blue Mountains yesterday. It follows three other suspected domestic violence-related deaths across the state on Saturday. The Commissioner, Michaela Cronin, says it's been a deeply shocking and distressing time.
8: What we've seen is, as you've said, a young child, a 90-year-old woman, a young woman. It demonstrates the breadth of the exposure to domestic family violence risk that is in our community.
7: A court has heard that a former police officer accused of murdering Sydney couple Jesse Baird and Luke Davies 2.5 years ago disguised himself as an Uber Eats driver and used a key to enter the home of one of the victims to commit the crime. Sarah Gerrithy reports.
9: Crown Prosecutor Brett Hatfield SC has told a pool of potential jurors that prosecutors will argue Beaulamar Condon developed an infatuation and obsession with Jesse Baird after a brief romantic involvement. He told the jury pool the evidence showed the accused began planning the murder in early 2024, including researching how to conceal the sound of gunfire and buying surfboard bags to dispose of bodies. He said the Crown would show how on the day of the alleged murders, the accused used a motorcycle helmet to disguise himself as an Uber Eats delivery driver and used a key to enter Jesse Baird's Paddington share house where he shot both men. 15 jurors have now been sworn in for the 3-month-long trial.
7: Cybersecurity experts are sounding the alarm about how easy it is to hack into some electric vehicles. Chinese brands now account for more than half of all electric vehicle sales in Australia. But the vehicle's cameras, microphones and constant connection to the internet have raised concerns about personal privacy, mass surveillance and national security risks. Cybersecurity expert Dan Reschuk was tasked by the ABC's Four Corners to hack into a BYD Shark and says it was surprisingly simple.
10: The access we took advantage of didn't even have a password. There's lots of room for improvement there, and it's a little bit scary of how open some of the vehicles, in this case the BYD Shark, is to a hacker.
7: The boss of AI giant NVIDIA has described warnings that artificial intelligence could kill all humans by the end of this decade as doomsday narratives. Warnings from researchers in recent weeks about potential risks posed by the tech have escalated the debate about AI safety, with some industry executives calling for a slowdown in developing models. But NVIDIA CEO Jensen Huang has told the US broadcaster CBS the warnings that AI could lead to humanity's extinction are completely false.
11: 2030 is not going to be the end of the world. There is 0% chance that's going to be the end of the world. And so I think that scaring people is unnecessary. It is irresponsible, and I don't know what their motives are.
7: The situation in the Middle East is escalating as the U.S. warns very big things are going to happen between the U.S. and Iran. Middle East correspondent Caitlin Kelly has more.
12: Wiping Iran out, letting them rot economically, or making a deal. Those are the three things Donald Trump is weighing up as he's in deciding mode. That's according to a phone call between the president and Fox News on Sunday local time, where he said very big things will happen soon regarding the US and Iran war. This comes as tensions have been escalating in the region over the past 24 hours. Iran have warned against any attack by the US and its allies, citing intelligence that such an attack is being organized. The US president also returned early from a trip to Camp David, back to the White House.
7: To sport, and in cricket, Josh Inglis says Australia's one-day international series sweep over Zimbabwe has provided valuable experience ahead of next year's World Cup. The 31-year-old scored his second-ever century in the format to help the visitors secure a one-wicket win in their third and final game of the series in Harare. The Australian side will have further opportunities to hone their skills when they tour South Africa starting on Thursday. Inglis says it will help them get acclimatised to the region as the tournament approaches.
13: It's clearly really important that the World Cup's only 12 months away in those conditions, so we get a nice little trial run. We'll see the different conditions, maybe work on some new combinations or whatever. But, really looking forward to that series too.
7: To the weather for this afternoon, isolated showers along the southern and central coast and adjacent ranges extending to the mid-north coast during the evening. There's also the chance of afternoon thunderstorms over the Blue Mountains, becoming cloudy in Sydney with a chance of afternoon and evening showers. Cloudy with showers increasing tomorrow, a top of 19, showers on Wednesday 22. It's 1:05.
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14: This is Afternoons with James O'Loughlin.
0: G'day, great to have you company. Can you believe in Sydney it's 30 degrees today? That's, I guess we're near the end of September, but still. And then tomorrow, well, I guess if today's 30, tomorrow might be 27. No, tomorrow's going to be 18. Welcome to spring. It's summer, next day it's winter. Next day it's summer, next day is winter. We were talking about yo-yos last half hour. That's what the weather is. Coming up later this hour, what can people, and in particular men, learn from romance novels? You know, a lot of people dismiss them as flighty, escapist fluff. But we'll speak to someone who thinks that if you are dating and you want advice that will help you, you know, meet someone who you can form a relationship with, don't go on YouTube, don't listen to influencers with all that manosphere rubbish about, you know, controlling people and strategies and all that crap, but instead read some romance novels. Is that true or not? Later this hour. If you're a man who reads romance novels, we specifically want to hear from you. And or a woman, if you've learned something, but particularly, I think it's a, A lot of men think, oh, that's for women, but it's not. Tracy Holmes joins us. She's host of the Sports Ambassador podcast, presenter of ABC Radio National Hour every Friday. We're very lucky to have her every fortnight to decipher the sports stories behind the results. G'day, Tracy.
15: G'day, James. How many romance novels have you read?
0: Yeah, I was just thinking that, and you got in before I asked you. Best form of defence and all that. I love a rom-com, but that's not a novel, is it?
15: No.
0: I don't know if I – have you?
15: No, never.
0: Never?
15: I actually don't read fiction.
0: Don't you?
15: There's too much fact to get across, James.
0: Right, right. So are you one people – is your reading immersing yourself in the world you work in, i.e. interesting books about the business of sport and all that?
15: Yeah, but, you know, the, yeah, I guess the

0: area I work in, it's kind of more than sport. It's kind of looking at the world and where it's going and, you know, in different countries, they're heading in different directions and the politics and all of that stuff. And there's just so much to get across, which I find fascinating, which is why I keep reading it. And to be honest, sometimes it's weirder than fiction.
1: Well, that is very true. I was doing that for about a year up to a month ago. All the, you know, podcasts explaining all the world to me, a lot of books about where the world was going, plus getting it at work. And then one Saturday morning, I looked in the mirror and thought, I'm totally freaked out about everything. I'm going to stop. I'm going to do it at work, but I'm going to get into it. You know what I listen to now? Cricket podcasts. I just want to escape now when I'm not at work and get away from all the things I'm scared of.
0: Yeah, see, I'm very lucky because I'm one of those people who every time I fall asleep, my dreams are so fantastical in these unusual colours and dimensions that I don't need any sort of fantasy in my waking hours.
1: Wow. The last dream I can remember, two of my front teeth had fallen out and I was about to go on TV. And you know when you wake up and there's about 15 seconds after you wake up where you still think the dream's real and you're thinking, oh, no, this is so bad, this is so bad. And then there's this euphoric wave that washes over you when you, well, in my case, felt for my front teeth and saw they were still there.
0: That is so funny. That is so funny.
1: Let's talk about something that isn't funny. Poor behaviour from crowds at the US Open, the AFL's preliminary final where the umpires and opposing fans were pelted with bottles and what else? Guacamole. NRL yesterday, no one would have liked to have been Ashley Klein after he didn't award a penalty that in all probability would have sent the Warriors into extra time against Newcastle. Instead, Newcastle won. He was around 49,500 fans who'd been going for the Warriors. So I guess there's all sorts of reasons for poor behaviour, but why do you want to talk about it now?
0: Oh, look, I just think because we've seen so much of it, like you said, we've seen it at the US Open, we've seen it at the AFL and Rugby League, and we know we're getting, you know, we're at the pointy end of the season in those football codes. But the AFL has come out pretty strongly. They said they're going to be working with MCG Security and Victoria Police to identify those that were involved in the AFL game. And there will be a minimum ban imposed from both the MCG and all AFL matches of 5 years, perhaps even more so. So I think they're trying to sort of crack down so this doesn't get any more attention. But, yeah, controversial umpiring decisions are at the heart of it, or those deemed to be controversial by some of the fans. And like you say, it's led to this sort of escalating behaviour that we saw in the NRL over the weekend in New Zealand also. And I guess, you know, referees being pelted with projectiles, other people in the crowd being impacted as well. One of the commentators for Sky Sport New Zealand, who's a former Warriors player, said that he found the behaviour embarrassing. And, you know, in no way should this kind of behaviour be tolerated. But I guess it plays into a bigger picture. And it's what we're seeing play out in other arenas where people are being forced to, you know, pick a side, and if you don't like it, you hurl abuse. We see it on social media all the time. You know, the Ed Sheeran and Macklemore situation recently is a case in point, and it kind of gets vile very quickly from opposing sides. But it also has a bigger impact on sport, where we're seeing at the moment at junior level, community level, where volunteers or young referees and umpires are not willing to give up their time anymore because of the abuse they cop. And so it's a very difficult situation for governing bodies to find the right way to crack down on.
1: I agree there should be zero tolerance for it from parents at kids sport. But I think there are some explaining factors that at the highest level, every single administrator and every single coach says, we want our fans to be passionate, bring the passion. Everyone wants that. Oh, and by the way, you can buy alcohol there, and we encourage you to do that. Well, coaches don't say that, obviously, but, you know, there's alcohol available. Oh, and by the way, there's gambling available on your phone. So not only are you investing in the result because you want your team to win, also you might lose a pot of money if they don't, and you might be drunk, and, you know, so.

0: were very used to watching their football and throwing back the odd glass or two of alcohol. But what they saw was it was the first World Cup in history where no one was arrested afterwards for drunken brawls or bad behaviour. And many people commented that they hadn't been in a dry venue before and how much they did actually enjoy the game under those circumstances. So it's just interesting to be able to compare and contrast what we're used to, but what the alternative might be like.
1: Well, Tracy, you've suggested we listen to the impact on two-time world darts champion who is competing in the Netherlands this weekend, Luke Littler.
2: Don't know if the Germans have not been for a very long time, but yeah, we'll have to see in Dortmund if it changes, if it stays the same. But yeah, if the Dutch stay like this, then I'm not going to do any Euro Tours over there. There's just no point in me travelling, wasting my time whilst I'm getting booed. I just want to play my darts, obviously sign autographs and stuff, because the past two nights I've done nothing. I just walked off stage, not thanked anyone. There's no point thanking everyone when they boo me.
1: The Dutch, my daughter's in Holland at the moment doing a term of uni. She says everyone's delightful, but things get out of hand.
0: She wasn't at the World Series of Darts, was she?
1: She wasn't, no.
0: So I feel a little bit sorry for Luke Littler because he's had this sort of behaviour before in Germany and said that he wouldn't go back there, and he hasn't been there for quite some time, but I think he's returning as part of the European series at the moment. But, yeah, he was surprised that it was happening there in the Netherlands and said he might consider now adding that to his list of countries that he might not go to because it takes away from his ability to be able to interact with those fans that do turn up to support him. And, yeah, I guess he's had enough.
1: Kim says we should remember that the word fans is derived from the word fanatics. The additional understanding that we should have is that spectators think they have the right to behave badly because they have paid to enter. One of the downsides of the professionalism of sport. I mean, I've been to see.
0: Look, I don't think most people consider that they have a right to behave very badly. It's still only a minority. But she's right in pointing out, you know, fans is a shortened version of fanatics. You can be fanatical and still have respect for the opposition. Yeah. And in fact, you know, teams that play each other, this is what sport is all about. You go and play each other, you respect the opposition, and the more respect that you have for them, the better the game or the encounter is going to be. But in sort of society in general, that respect factor is being lost. You only have to look at, you know, political debate and people deciding who they're going to vote for in the election. And there's very little respect offered to alternative views. And this is a societal problem, not a sports problem.
1: Yeah, and I don't think pain gives you the right. Like, I've seen movies I didn't like. I didn't like The Odyssey. I didn't stand up and boo at the end or live theatre.
0: Chuck your popcorn at the screen.
1: Yeah. About 15 years ago, I had to take my daughter and two of her friends to see some group at the somewhere in Homebush, and it was, you know, some parents and a million teenage girls, and I hated it. But when it ended, I didn't boo. I just, you know, you take your chance, you pay your money, you take your chances.
0: Yeah, and I think, you know, if you look at your ticket to any venue, a condition of entry is civilised behaviour. There is actually a very long list of behaviours that will be tolerated and won't be tolerated on that, but few people have read the back of their tickets.
1: Yeah, that's very true. I'm definitely, next time I get a ticket, I'm going to read the back of it. Now, Tracy, there's a possibility that 2032 Brisbane Games will be the first where blood and urine anti-doping samples won't be thrown into the back of a truck. They'll be transported by drone.
0: Oh, this is so great. I mean, great as in it's a very interesting story. Mm. The ITA is the International Testing Agency, and it has run a trial in Alaska, which was overseen by the head of science and medical, Dr. Neil Robinson. And I had a chat with him on the podcast on the weekend. And basically, they uploaded these test or trial samples of blood and urine. They didn't use actual urine. They used apple juice. But they sent it up in one of these, you know, sort of heavy weight-bearing drones and kept the drone in the air for 1,000 kilometres. And then right now they're going through the process of measuring all the data to see whether it's impacted on the samples.

0: because, as you can imagine, there's change in altitudes, there's change in weather, there's vibrations. So they're looking at this, and if everything goes according to plan and they're feeling very confident about it, it will be something that can be introduced in Brisbane 2032 at the Olympic and Paralympic Games. And it just changes a whole lot of aspects around anti-doping. Mm. So one of those aspects is that, you know, there's better security guaranteed because you're uploading it at the place where the samples are taken, and then you deliver it directly to the lab, which is in Sydney. And so you're taking out any sort of factors or possibilities of tampering with those samples and the long journey in between. And even there's been some discussion about establishing a temporary lab or a mini lab in Brisbane to try and overcome this, you know, problem of distance between Brisbane and Sydney. But they won't need to do that if there is approval for these drones to be used. And so that, again, decreases costs and expenses for governments and other parties involved in staging the games. So there's a whole lot being done. Very, very interesting. Mm. And, yeah, be good to see that, you know, if it does happen for Brisbane, it's a legacy situation for those games.
1: Yeah, and just quickly, Tracy, big implications beyond sport for, you know, for example, getting medical supplies to remote communities.
0: Absolutely. So the Australian government does have a you know, sort of mini version of this, but they only fly medical facilities or insulin or stuff like that distances of about 60 or 70 Ks. When we're talking 1,000 kilometres, and we're also talking about the ability to drop in medical supplies in times of emergency and adverse weather conditions or where transport routes have been shut down, the impact is huge. And it's great to see something that might be developed for sport having that much wider impact beyond.
1: Hey, great to talk to you, and thank you so much.
0: Thanks, James.
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1: By the way, did anyone else notice in the 1 o'clock news the expert on AI debunking the claim that AI might kill us all by 2030 was very bullish on the idea that AI wouldn't kill us all by 2030, but didn't make any predictions for what might happen after that? Just got me thinking. Maybe I'm a pessimist.
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1: Now, do you know Viagra was initially developed to treat chest pain, and then people were using it in a trial and they reported a surprising side effect, kind of pivoted to other uses? Well, GLP-1 drugs like Ozempic, initially developed for diabetes, then exploded in popularity for weight loss. Researchers are now finding whether these same properties that enable it to be effective for weight loss could be used to treat drug and alcohol addiction. Professor Michael Farrell is director of the National Drug and Alcohol Research Centre at the University of New South Wales and joins us. Hi, Michael.
6: Hi. Nice to talk to you, James.
1: You too. So what has been discovered?
6: Well, as you know, these have been around, the glucagon-like protein or peptide. Mm. We've been interested in these for a long while, and initially they were developed around glucose control and appetite. And that was actually nearly 30 years ago. But really what happened in the early 2000s, people began to notice that beyond that, they had effects in the cardiovascular system and in the brain and that sort of thing. So, and then what's happened is people who were started on these medications started reporting, well, you know, I've cut down my alcohol or I've done these different things. So people are interested to see. And so there's been quite a lot of time, particularly they noticed that there's different effects both kidney, the heart, a range of things. But the trouble at the moment is that the enthusiasm around this is so high that you have to temper it and say, well, where's the evidence? What do we actually know? And that's what we really have to do. We have to figure out what we're seeing in the first instance is when people are losing weight, they're also reducing their alcohol consumption. Mm-hmm. So the question is that just a calorie effect, or is there a specific effect? Now, we've no clear theoretical mechanism of how, except possibly that the GLPs might be affecting our brain reward system on top of the appetite, that it actually switches our how we set our reward system. But that'll require more research to figure out.
1: But just as, I mean, some people are saying that, you know, they've been trying to lose weight for a long time and these class of drugs have helped them when previously they've failed. Something that is effective against drug and alcohol addiction, I mean, that is a scourge for so many thousands, millions of people, people who are very well-intentioned and often try as hard as they can to give up. So if there is some benefit, it could really make a difference, couldn't it?
6: It could, but we need to do the studies to find that out, you know what I mean? Because there's been a study recently published, a very small study from Denmark, because this is where a lot of the GLP is coming from too, and which showed significant reduction in alcohol. But these, again, a lot of these studies have been done on people who are overweight. So it's hard to know whether you're getting one behavior change that then mixes into other behavior changes and not a drug effect per se. So we have to do that. The signal seems to be more positive for alcohol, but there was another study, a linkage study of veterans in the United States around weight reduction, but it also showed alcohol, smoking, and other cannabis reductions. But again, we need to be careful because they are self-report studies, but there's something there worth exploring.
1: Spoken like a true professor. Don't get ahead of yourself. But I'm just wondering if there will be people listening who are on Ozempic for weight loss, and they might also think that, you know, they drink a little bit too much. Would it be reckless for you to advise them to say, look, just keep a note, you know, just make some observations about how much you feel like drinking alcohol when you are already on this drug for another purpose?
6: I mean, people are reporting this with both Mounjaro and Ozempic. They're reporting, but probably more so with Mounjaro, that they're reporting that their appetite for alcohol goes down. You know? So that's interesting. These subjective reports are really important, but then they need to be backed up by the. I mean, one of the interesting questions for us is this thing is moving so quickly.
1: Yeah.
6: How do we get a grip of it, and how do we not overstretch ourselves, and how do we figure out where it really works and where it doesn't work? But a lot of the self-report around drink alcohol, people are reporting, I don't feel like drinking as much now that I'm on this. So that's interesting.
1: It really is interesting. And it's funny when you said things are moving so quickly. It's amazing how many experts are saying to us at the moment about all sorts of different fields.
6: That's right.
1: Yeah.
6: Kidney disease too.
1: Yeah, yeah. So you won't like this question, but when will we know something more definite?
6: Well, I'd say it takes us to do a really structured trial. It takes us 3 to 5 years. But I don't think the world's going to wait for all that.
1: Yeah. Can we have something by Christmas, please?
6: Yeah, we'll give you some Mounjaro for Christmas, James.
1: All right. Yes, it must be, you know, there's such a fine line, isn't there, between trying to get things done quickly so you can help lots of people and not really planting the seeds of something that might undo all the good work because you've rushed it.
6: Well, and that's one of the important things to do also, is to look and for us to do these big population studies to see where the side effects are. So last week, there was a report about these drugs that there's reports of people developing what's called a Wernicke-Korsakoff encephalopathy, which is due to vitamin B1 deficiency, thiamine deficiency. Right. And that occurs quite a lot in alcoholics.
1: Yeah.
6: And it may be one of the side effects of reduced appetite.
1: Mm.
6: And we know, of course, that some people are developing eating disorders with these medications. So anything that has a powerful effect has the potential to have significant side effects too. So you always have to approach this with a balance of caution and consideration.
1: Yeah. Good to talk to you. Thanks very much for informing us about it all.
6: We'll be talking more about this at our symposium later this week in the National Drug and Alcohol Research Centre. Thank you very much.
1: Well, I hope it goes very well. Thank you. Professor Michael Farrell, Director of National Drug and Alcohol Research National Drug and Alcohol Research Centre, at the University of New South Wales. You're on 702 ABC Sydney and 1233 ABC Newcastle. Later on, after two, an episode of I Don't Get It, where we will try and find out what is Devon? What is Devon and how is it made? And if you cough, if you notice this, if you cough and you're with other people, they will often start coughing. So we'll try and work out what's behind all that. It's a mystery.
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1: G'day, lovely to have your company. James O'Loughlin with you. Coming up in this half hour of the show, straight after Adam and the news headlines, we'll talk to someone who thinks that people who are dating, particularly men, should read more romance novels. That is, if they want to learn about how to find a suitable partner, rather than go on YouTube and listen to someone with a goatee, you know, explain to them ways to manipulate people, they should read romance novels, and that will be more useful for anyone, but particularly for men. So we want to hear from you if you are a reader of romance novels and if there is something you have learned from them that you use in your life, and particularly if you're a man, because they do have a reputation, romance novels, it's the predominantly a female audience, but there's no reason inherently why that should be true. Our number 1-300-222-702 and the text 0467-922-702. First, the news headlines. Good afternoon, Adam Storey.
7: Afternoon, James. The Federal Treasurer says Australia is adopting AI at a higher rate than almost every other G20 country, but says its risks must be managed. The latest intergenerational report released today forecasts that AI will play a pivotal role in increasing productivity and reducing gross debt. The Domestic, Family and Sexual Violence Commissioner says a spate of incidents in which three women have died along with a five-year-old boy demonstrates the breadth of the problem the nation faces. Detectives are waiting to speak to a 42-year-old woman after a five-year-old child died and two other children were critically injured in a stabbing in the Blue Mountains yesterday. And the Prime Minister has arrived in New York, where he's stepping up Australia's bid for a seat on the United Nations Security Council. There'll be more news at 2 o'clock.
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They've been separated by obstacles, a man and a woman. They thought it would never happen. She thought he didn't like her. He thought the same. And then, towards the end of the story, suddenly their eyes meet and they start walking, no, running towards each other and embrace. Many romance stories end like this, films, television series.

0: and novels. Two people separated by many obstacles coming together and finding eternal bliss. Although, to be fair, you never really find out what happened a year later, whether it lasted or not. Anyway, when you ask people who don't read romance novels, what do you think of them? They say, oh, escapist, flighty, off in the clouds, Mills and Boons. Well, maybe not. Maybe they have a far more practical use. Romance novelist Ellie Berg, author of Long Overdue and Fancy Meeting You Here, reckons that if you're dating, forget all those books about how to meet people. Forget all that rubbish on social media about 15 ways to make a good impression on a date. Read some romance novels, because not only might it be great escapist, etc., etc., you might learn some really useful advice about dating. Particularly, she thinks men should read them, because most people who read novels traditionally, I think, or at least the impression is, were women. So we want to hear from you if you have ever learned something of practical value for dating from a romance novel, and particularly if you're a man who reads romance novels. The number 1300 222 702 and the text 0467 922 702. Hi, Ellie.
1: Hi, how are you?
0: Good. Why do you think men in particular who are about to date should read romance novels? And what might they learn from doing so?
1: Yes, I think they would get a lot out of them. Not because they're dating manuals, but because they're stories that are really obsessed with human connection more than any other genre. And I think there's something quite lovely about spending like 300 pages inside someone else's emotional world, and it really gets you an insight into women.
0: Yeah, but if you feel you're a bit clumsy, you're a bit awkward on dates, as let's face it, almost everyone does, are there practical thing? I mean, you know, is reading a romance novel just kind of orientating you in that world? Are there practical skills you think you can learn?
1: Yes, I think there is. I mean, I think all women are different, so there isn't one particular thing that women want. But the main thing reading romance will help men or people discover is giving them an insight into their brain and discovering that, I think the number one thing is that grand gestures are sort of very overrated compared with paying attention and remembering something she said, asking what she wants, noticing whether she's uncomfortable, being able to apologize, being vulnerable. Those are the things that all women are looking for.
0: That's a very good point, because I think when people think of romance stories, whether they be films or books, they do think of the grand gesture at the end. That's always at the end, someone chasing someone, obviously someone at the airport, then thinking, oh, I've made a terrible mistake, and racing through London traffic to get to the other airport before their loved one heads off to Peru or whatever it is. But before that, there is always, and I'm sure there are in your stories, the layered in two people gradually having little moments of connection. One person, even in Jane Austen, there was very significantly, she, you know, the heroine always noticed when the man did something kind that they didn't have to do, not necessarily to them.
1: Exactly, and I mean, Jane Austen is a perfect example of it. So, yes, I'm all for the huge romantic gestures and the holding the boombox above your head or running to the airport, but there is something more layered and nuanced in there, which is, yes, the human connection, like you said, and I think romance, in my opinion, gives one of the most nuanced explorations of that, of desire and power and vulnerability and just really understanding another person and what it means to be known by another person.
0: So we're talking to romance novel author Ellie Berg, author of Long Overdue and Fancy Meeting You Here, about you know, it's always great to get lost in a story, and whatever sort of stories you like is great, and trying new sorts of stories you like. But we're talking specifically about the practical benefits of reading romance novels if you're, you know, in the world of dating and you want to find out how to be good at it, or how to be less bad at it. And we want to hear from you if you've ever learnt something practical from a romance novel that has helped you in that world, but also particularly from men who traditionally, at least the popular wisdom is, don't read them. If you're a man who reads romance novels, give us a call and tell us why they're good, and then other men might read them. The number 1300 222 702.

0: And the text 0467 922 702. Someone says Anais Nin is an author who will show any man the complexity of a woman's mind. Someone says, my name's Aaron. I'm a 51-year-old man, recently joined a book club called the Tough Guys Book Club. We read lots of different types of book, and it sounds like this is a club that might be relevant to your conversation. I've read many romance novels and I've loved them. I try and read lots of different things. It's always good for guys to do that. So, yeah, let me know what you think about them. 1-300-222-702. Ellie, do you think romance novels are, that a lot of people who don't read them have possibly an outdated vision of them? You know, I think people think, oh, romance novels, and they think, oh, yeah, Mills and Boone. But I'm sure that's, you know, one type, but there's lots of other types and lots more complexity in some.
1: Definitely, yes, and romance has evolved a lot over the years, especially over the past decade. It's actually one of the most popular, commercially successful genres at the moment, and I think it does get dismissed a lot. I think part of it is that anything predominantly enjoyed by women has historically been easier to sort of dismiss as trashy, but it really is enormously popular, and it has evolved a lot since sort of every year, but as all genres have. But yes, there is a lot of nuance there, and talking about consent and different relationships, and there are all different types of romance that really explore relationships like no other genre does.
0: And also the audience has traditionally been thought of for romance novels as women. But, I mean, this is almost mathematically provable that men are as interested in romance as women. Why do you think that is? Is it that, you know, that old time men should be tough and their emotions are less accessible to them? Is that why, do you think, or...?
1: Yes, I think so. I mean, it's, yes, the old trope about men not wanting to sort of be in touch with their emotions or speak about their feelings, but I think that's actually one of the best parts of romance, that it gives you a better vocabulary for your emotions when you read it. It sort of puts language around all those things like love and jealousy and longing and attraction and all of that, and it helps you identify feelings as well. So, yes, I think that's probably why men have avoided it historically, but I think it's more important than ever to actually read about emotions and about feelings nowadays.
0: And when and why did you first become interested in writing these sorts of stories?
1: Exactly that. I've always been a huge champion of romance. I write with the co-author Michelle Kalis, and we've always loved love, but we're huge champions of the romance genre and have always advocated for it not being dismissed as fluff or as trashy, because it's really so much more than that. It's about human connection and relationships, and why should those sort of stories be dismissed as fluff while things like crime seen with more a highbrow lens? Mm.
0: But I asked you when and why you first started writing them.
1: Oh, when did I start? So we started writing them about 10 years ago. So I have a co-author called Michelle Kalis. We have written 4 romantic comedy novels together. And we started, about 2016. We also run something called Books on the Rail, where we put books on public transport for people to find.
0: But why did you start?
1: Because we really wanted someone with Books on the Rail to meet romantically. It wasn't happening, so we decided to write our own story, romantic story, based on that. So that was how that book came about. Yeah.
0: Now, what do you think of Ross's comment? Call me a cynic, but the word romantic means idealized, not realistic. This suggests to me most of what's in a romance novel is implausible, and for that reason doesn't really interest me. Having said that, I'm not entirely incapable of being charming, says Ross. Now, what do you think of that comment about it being romantic, meaning idealized, not realistic?
1: Yeah, I mean, there are really idealised romances out there, and I am a little bit of an idealist. Like I said, I'm very lucky to work with a co-author who is more of a pragmatist than a realist, and it's very important to her, and she sort of gets me into place to put realism into our books specifically. But a lot of the most popular romance books, especially currently, are really pragmatic and based on real relationships. They're not outlandish, and the most romantic thing someone can do is, like I said, listen to them and have a conversation, and there are no huge grand gestures, because that's what people are looking

0: before. So there is a lot of realism grounded in romance as well.
1: Mm. Well, look, thank you very much. It's very interesting, and all the best with it.
0: Thank you so much. Thanks for having me.
1: That's Ali Berg, author of Love Overdue and Fancy Meeting You Here. And Rick says, just watch the Muppet Show. If a pig can love a frog, anything is possible. Now, I do need to tell you about this. A Watch and Act warning has been issued for Tomago in the Port Stephen area. Firefighters are on the scene of a grass fire burning in the vicinity of West Rack Drive, Tomago. The fire's burning in a northeastern direction towards Masonite Road. If you're in the vicinity of Tomago Road and Masonite Road, you should prepare now, check and follow your bushfire survival plan. If you don't have a plan, decide what you will do if the situation changes. Leaving early is your safest option. To recap, a Watch and Act warning has been issued for Tomago in the Port Stephen area. People near Tomago Road and Masonite Road should prepare now.
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3: Changes to land claims legislation passed State Parliament. The reaction from the New South Wales Aboriginal Land Council has been swift. Its chair, Newcastle's Dr. Ray Kelly, joins us now.
4: 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And so this bill will now give, you know, could have some adverse effects on those claims.
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1: Now, Melody suggests that all schools should teach men are from Mars, women are from Venus, perhaps, or perhaps something along those lines. Now, don't forget, after 2, we're having an episode of I Don't Get It. So this is how I Don't Get It works. The hardest bit is you identifying something you don't get about the world. And sometimes there are things that are right in front of us that we just take for granted. And if we just take a moment to question them and say, why is it like that? And the answer might be, I don't get it. The second step is then to let us know what you don't get. The third step is then between us all, there's a lot of us, we know pretty much everything between us all. And so what you don't get, someone else will understand, they'll explain it. By way of example, today we're starting with 2, after 2. What is Devon? So you know, you just think, that's Devon. Yeah, like it, don't like it, whatever. But what is Devon? And how do you make Devon? How do you create a piece of Devon? You don't just, you know, butcher Devon. You have to manufacture it in some way. We want to know the granular process of manufacturing Devon. And I'm sure one of you knows. So if you do, tell us after 2. The second item, get it, we've got is more a psychological one, I think, than a physical question. If you cough, why do others around you then cough? Have you in some way, one theory is that a lot of people hold back coughs. You know, they feel that they could do that. They don't have to do that, and they feel they shouldn't. But if one person does it, then it implicitly gives permission. So one person, then everyone else, oh, good, we're allowed to cough, etc. But that might be wrong. There might be others. So that's what we're doing after 2.
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1: Time for a quick quiz. Is the fox a native animal to Australia? Answers in. The answer is no. Now, you might have thought that was a very easy question, but according to new research, 1 in 6 people get it wrong. 1 in 6 people think red foxes are Aussie as native wildlife. Does this suggest we're very disconnected from our native wildlife? And if so, do we need to be more and better educated about it? Rob Brewster is the rewilding manager at the Invasive Species Council and joins us. G'day, Rob.
6: Thanks for having me, James.
1: That's such a good title, rewilding manager at the Invasive Species Council. What does it mean?
6: It is. It's a great title. Look, I guess what I'm doing is putting, it's the end of the process once you manage invasive species. So we know that foxes and cats have really been the major and key driver of extinction and local declines and local extirpation of a lot of our small native mammals. And my role at Invasive Species Council

0: is putting those mammals back in landscapes once we effectively manage or exclude invasive species.
1: Okay, gotcha. Now, when did the foxes arrive? And we'll talk about why people might think they're native in a moment, but when did they arrive?
0: Yeah, so they established in Victoria in about 1870 after a number of attempts that failed over the previous 20 years. So it took them a while to establish, but when they did, they then quickly moved across Australia. And by the 1930s,
1: but how'd they get here? Were they deliberately brought in or what?
0: Yep, they were put on tall ships and sailed over for hunting. And there were newspaper articles at the time, people saying, please do not allow the import of this non-native species, and they will cause havoc. And other people say, no, they won't. They'll be a fantastic addition. And it's turned out that they have absolutely caused havoc.
1: And I would imagine back then there probably weren't the research facilities to really look at the, you know, consequences, both intended and unintended, that might occur over the next couple of decades. They just let rip a bit.
0: You know what? You'd think that we've got better at this, but there is a new push to import exotic parrots at the moment into Australia, and which could well go through. Now, you know, in the era of bird flu and knowing what we know about historic imports of birds, like, why would we try this? Mm-hmm. It is so risky. We haven't learnt from the past. So there is much to do in Australia when it comes to improving biosecurity.
1: I'm just wondering, before we move on, is there a definition of what a native animal is? Like 150 years ago, no. But what about, I don't know, 1,000 years ago? Like
0: that, it's an interesting one. So, look, I think the definition is interchangeable between different people have a different definition of native. Most ecologists would consider if a species has evolved within a country and it got there under its own steam, it is native. So a species like the dingo, while it's been here probably 3,500 years, you could consider it probably, well, I would consider it not native, but a naturalised species that has, I guess, fills now a fairly important role in our ecosystem. So, yeah, that's really the difference.
1: Now, let's get to the nub of this. One in six people think that foxes are native. Now, it's all very well to say, aren't they silly? But it's probably not their fault. No one's told them.
0: Look, that's exactly right. I was only out the other night. I came across a fellow standing at the side of the road. He'd stopped his car and there was a dead wombat on the road. And he said, what was this wombat doing out at night? And look, you know, 5 million
1: people. I mean, it's sad. I shouldn't laugh, but it is funny too.
0: Yeah, but look, you know, millions of people have arrived in Australia in the last 20 or so years. They have never been told by anyone officially that most of our wildlife is out at night. It's nocturnal. Now, there are also a suite of Australian people who were born and bred here that also don't know because they haven't interacted in any meaningful way with our wildlife. Because over the last few generations, we've lost most of it. So people growing up in Sydney or Melbourne back in the 1930s would have known what a quoll was. But now, since the 1950s in Melbourne and 1960s in Sydney, they've gone. Our little, beautiful eastern quoll, arguably Australia's most beautiful animal. One in three people don't know that they're native. And I think it's that extinction of experience that happens before the extinction of the actual species that is problematic. And if you don't know our species, you can't love them and you can't, it's understandable that you don't understand the need to protect things. And look, I think it's only going to get worse until we can actually reconnect people with our wildlife in a meaningful way.
1: And I guess some people say, okay, some people think that foxes are native Australian animals, you know, so what? It's not going to make anyone's life worse. What would your response be to that?
0: Look, I think, you know, you've only got to log into your local community Facebook page and see there's inevitably a photo of a fox standing in a park and a whole suite of comments underneath saying how cute, how wonderful. We've got wildlife in our suburbs.

0: It's really that sort of ecological illiteracy that the community has that makes it very difficult to bring back species that we've lost allow us to hold on to what we've almost lost and what is disappearing. So Australia will be a less biodiverse place if we can't actually work out how to effectively manage these species. We need people to understand that these species don't belong here and they are preventing a return. Preventing a wildlife revival if we can't get our head around managing them effectively.
1: So perhaps a bit more education in schools. Don't we have a citizenship test? It's probably about, you know, who's the Prime Minister and what do they do and whatever. A couple of questions in there, mate.
0: It's really interesting. I was speaking to Invasive Species Council's Indigenous Engagement Manager yesterday, and she was saying, you know, what about assigning a totem animal on everybody's birth certificate, something that society has bestowed on a person that they can then know and protect? And, look, I think it's a great idea. We actually really need to start from before that school experience, and wouldn't it be great if on every birth certificate somebody had been given a species to look after and love, and you know, maybe that could also be a part of the citizenship ceremony as well. So I think those sort of social and societal connections that we need to make are really just as vital as all the ecology work going on in the background on how to bring those species back.
1: Now, someone texted this about the dingo. Please educate people on the legal definition of native in Australia. The dingo is considered native by our legislation, and the dingo has evolutionary differences associated with the Australian environment, does it? I mean, you said it was only a few thousand years, but any thoughts on that?
0: Yeah, so there's different classifications at federal and state levels on what they consider the dingo. But from an ecological or a taxonomic standpoint, it would be considered a non-native species, but again, naturalised. It's been here for a very long time. It fulfills a role in the ecosystem that you could almost suggest was a sort of surrogate species role to thylacines or Tassie tigers and Tasmanian devils, which used to be on the mainland but have since gone in the last 3,000 years themselves. So, it's a very emotive one. There's usually one side of the debate saying, "Oh, it's a native and it's been here for 20,000 years," and it's, you know, and then there's another side saying, "Look, it's a feral dog, it's a wild dog, you know, kill them all." Now there is a pragmatic centre point where you can appreciate the dingo for what it is and for its role in our ecosystem now. And look, there's certainly a lot of evidence that they suppress invasive species like goats, which are causing huge problems in central New South Wales at the moment. So certainly nobody's arguing that we should just remove dingoes from landscapes. So,
1: Rob, listen to this text from John. "I love your guest, and tragically humans are self-serving fools." I assume he excludes you from that because he loves you. Now, very quickly, we've got to go in a tick, but Ralph asks, are Brumbies native to Australia? I would have guessed no.
0: No. They're feral horses. Yeah. Again, it's a very emotive one, but most of those Brumbies came from horses that were dumped in the bush and continue to be dumped in the bush. Mm. And look, it's a very sad thing that we've allowed those numbers to explode. And when drought comes, they die a fairly devastating death. And so we do need to manage those invasive species as well. And look, New South Wales National Parks has done a great job facilitating the removal by people who have then broken some of those horses in. But there comes a point in time when we cannot do that for every one of those many thousands of horses in the wild. So, and the destruction that they cause is significant on our ecosystems. I love horses. I've ridden horses since I was a small kid, but there is no role for feral horses.

0: offices in our national parks.
1: Hey, thank you very much, Rob. That was great. Lovely to talk to you.
0: Thank you, James.
1: Rob Brewster, the Invasive Species Council Rewilding Manager.
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1: So a second watch and act alert has been issued for a bushfire burning southeast of Inverell. People along Ellesmore Road, Stanifer Township, Gilgai and Bundara Road should prepare now. Earlier I told you that a watch and act warning has been issued for Tomago in the Port Stephen area. Firefighters are on the scene of a grass fire burning in the vicinity of Westrack Drive, Tomago. The fire's burning in a northeastern direction towards Masonite Road. If you're in the vicinity of Tomago Road and Masonite Road, you should prepare now. Check and follow your bushfire survival plan. If you don't have a plan, decide what you will do if the situation changes. Leaving early is your safest option. To recap, a watch and act warning issued for Tomago in the Port Stephen area. People near Tomago Road and Masonite Road should prepare now. More information, of course, as it comes to hand. We're coming up to 2 o'clock. After 2 o'clock, we'll have an episode of I Don't Get It. If there's something you don't get that you need explained to you that has never made sense to you, let us know now. We'll sort it out. 1-300-222-702 is the number, and the text 0467-922-702. It's 2 o'clock, time for the latest ABC news.
3: Adam Storey with ABC News. The Federal Treasurer Jim Chalmers says artificial intelligence is the biggest economic transformation of our lifetime. The latest intergenerational report released today forecasts that AI will play a pivotal role in increasing productivity and reducing gross debt. In his speech marking the report's release, Mr. Chalmers says Australia is adopting AI at a higher rate than almost every G20 country, but says its risks must be managed.
4: We know that AI offers a lot of upside, but also very serious risks. We already see dangerous proliferation of misinformation, scams, and malicious cyber operations. We're vigilant about managing the infrastructure build's impacts on our resources and our communities.
3: The Prime Minister has arrived in New York, where he's stepping up Australia's bid for a seat on the United Nations Security Council. The ABC's national political reporter David Spears is at the UN and says it's a pivotal moment for middle powers.
5: There are strong reasons, I think, why Australia is fighting to keep those rules alive, along with other like-minded middle powers. So this is a bid for a temporary seat on the UN Security Council for the years 2029 and 2030. We have held one of these temporary seats 5 times in the past. The last time was back in 2013-14, and having a seat at the table then did give Australia a voice to pursue accountability over the downing of MH17. So this seat, it's a few years from now. It's difficult to know what sort of issues would be dominating then, what wars might still be raging, or might have even started new wars by then.
3: A watch and act warning has been issued for 2 fires. A grass fire is threatening a large aluminium smelter at Tomago in the Hunter, while a bushfire at Rifle Range Road near Inverell has burnt through 11,000 hectares. Residents and businesses near both fires are being urged to monitor conditions. Surf lifesavers have renewed calls for beachgoers to take extra care around the water after 2 separate drownings in the state. 2 men aged in their 20s died yesterday after getting into trouble in the water, one at Saltwater Beach on the Mid-North Coast, another at Stockton Beach north of Newcastle. The president of Hunter Lifesaving, Henry Scruton, says people who aren't familiar with the surf should always swim at patrolled areas.
6: Just see where the rips, the currents are and what the conditions are. You can have a look at it, but quite often people won't realise the severity of what the ocean's doing at the time. So swim at a patrol beach. If you're not confident, don't test yourself.
3: A court is about to hear opening arguments in the trial of former police officer Beau Lamar Condon, who was accused of murdering Sydney couple Jesse Baird and Luke Davies 2.5 years ago. Mr. Lamar Condon has pleaded not guilty. The trial is expected to run for 3 months and hear from more than 100 witnesses. The US Treasury Secretary Scott Bessent says he's proposed a new notification mechanism for AI incidents that could affect national security during talks with officials in New York. The meeting came ahead of talks between US President Donald Trump and China's Xi Jinping in Washington this week. Mr. Trump does not want to slow down AI development amid warnings the tech could kill humans, saying that would help China catch up to US companies. Mr. Bessent says today's meeting has laid the groundwork for further talks.
7: What we discussed was setting up a mechanism, so it's going to be called the US-China AI Dialogue. We've agreed to meet again. The US has proposed that we have a notification mechanism between the two countries, and we want a shared vision of common goals and common threats.
3: The leaders of France and Canada say they've agreed to forge deeper ties amid an escalating trade war between Canada and the United States. President Emmanuel Macron met the Canadian Prime Minister Mark Carney just off the Newfoundland coast this week. Mr. Macron says they both believe their countries are great independent states and want to stay that way, with Mr. Carney saying time has come to tighten links with France and the EU. The European Union last week said it's working towards Canada being an associate member of the bloc after the US president repeatedly threatened to make Canada the 51st US state and slapping it with massive tariffs. And the National Rugby League says it's working with staff at Eden Park to track down spectators who threw bottles at the match officials at the end of yesterday's preliminary final between the Warriors and Newcastle. The incident came after the Warriors were denied a penalty late in their two-point loss to the Knights. In a statement, the NRL says anyone found breaching the required standards can expect significant sanctions, including being banned from venues. Isolated showers along the southern and central coasts and adjacent ranges this afternoon, extending to the mid-north coast during the evening. There's also the chance of an afternoon thunderstorms on the Blue Mountains, becoming cloudy with a chance of afternoon and evening showers in Sydney, cloudy with showers increasing tomorrow 19. It's 2:05.
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1: Great to have you company. Coming up later this hour, we don't usually get our groceries delivered yesterday, but yesterday we did for reasons that don't concern you. And it went horribly wrong. And it went horribly wrong because it was someone's first day at work. The delivery driver's first day at work. And so after 2:30, we want to hear what's gone wrong for you in your first week of work. I've got me and producer Alistair have both got tales when we were Bricky's labourers. Things going awfully wrong for us in our first day or two of work, but when you've started a new job, you know, I mean, it's better to get it out there. There'll be someone starting a new job tomorrow. If we all make them feel comfortable by saying, yeah, stuff ups are normal, we've all done it, that'll be good for the community as a whole. So that's what we'll talk about after 2:30. But before that, just

0: I Don't Get It is our weekly celebration, exploration, and hopefully destruction of everyday mystery. This is how it works. Step one, you identify something that you don't work, that you don't get. So we've got two today. What is Devon? If you think about it, something Devon, take it for granted, oh yeah, that's Devon. But what actually is it? It appears to be a circular, flat, meat-based product, but what are the actual ingredients? And then the second part of the question is, how do you make it? It could be disturbing for Devon eaters to find out the answers to this question, or it might not be. I don't know. I've no idea. I've heard rumours about Devon, but that's all they are. So what is Devon and how do you make it is one of our I Don't Get It's. Another one is, if you cough, why do others cough? And I've noticed that. And a couple of people have texted in comparing it to yawns, but I'm not. Gary says people yawn when others yawn because of a reflex called contagious yawning, which is linked to empathy, social bonding, and mirror neurons in the brain. But I'm not sure if coughing is the same. I suspect coughing is more of permission. Yawns are I guess you can stifle them a bit. But coughs are often, not always, but often you kind of feel like it a bit, but you don't have to. And I just wonder if there's a kind of permission thing. Oh, someone coughed. That means I can cough. And so everyone coughs. But I don't know. So there are a couple of examples of I Don't Get It. They are on the menu to sort out today. But this is your chance. If there is something you just don't understand, the afternoon show audience has incredibly wide expertise when you put us all together. There are thousands and thousands of us, and between us we know not everything, but virtually everything. So if there's something you don't get, let us know on 1300 222 702, and the text 0467 922 702. And, of course, if you can if you can help us sort out, if you can help us answer and I don't get it, same number, obviously, 1300 222 702, the text 0467 922 702. I mean, I suppose in a more sophisticated world we could have one different number for questions and the other number for answers, but that seems like it's overcomplicating things. More is not always better. So, yes, whether you've got a question for I Don't Get It to sort out for you, or you can help us with an answer, they are the numbers. So Alex adds to the Devon conundrum, surely the most important question is, why would you make Devon? Well, some people love Devon and they love it with tomato sauce, and people have sandwiches that, I mean, I would imagine a white bread sandwich with lashings of butter, a slice or two of Devon and tomato sauce probably isn't on many nutritionists' lists of must have for a healthy lifestyle, but I'm sure people could enjoy it. Could they not? And who's to say, I mean, we all have things that are bad for us that we enjoy. And why can't Devon be one of those? Ice cream isn't good for you, but I eat it whenever I can. Someone says Devon is called a mystery meat for good reason. So help us with Devon. Help us with why coughing is contagious, and share your own I Don't Get It. It's 1300 222 702 is the number, and the text 0467 922 702. Greg, can you help?
1: Well, I used to work as an office boy, my first job out of school, and they used to make, at the company I worked for, they used to make butcher supplies and cake decorations and all sorts of things. And one of the fat jolly meat reps just said to me one day, "Mate, I don't let any kids eat Devon." He said, "It's literally the sweepings off the floor."
0: Really? Really? Did you ever see it being made?
1: No, we just made the stuff that went into it. You know, like they used to make sausage supplies and that sort of thing. There was stuff called special pink conso and barbecue goldies, and you wouldn't know what went into all of it.
0: Yeah. So I wonder if he was alluding to, I mean, are sausages kind of left over from, so maybe if it was the leftover from the leftovers, it could be something like that.
1: I suspect so, because he never said he didn't let his kids eat sausages. And I know a guy, a mate of mine, made some sausages with a butcher friend of his. And he said, mate, it was everything that you couldn't mince even, you know, went into sausages. And so what goes into Devon, I imagine, is even worse. But
0: Well, we're still imagining at the moment. But you've certainly taken us a little bit further down the pathway to knowledge, Greg. Thank you very much for that. Someone says, I'm not sure I can answer either of your questions, but I do know the moment you mentioned the word yawn, that's exactly what I did straight away. Must be my empathy for the ABC, says Simon. Thank you very much. Much appreciated, Simon. the number 1300 222 702, and the text 0467 922 702. Do you have an I don't get it, Josephine?
2: I do, yes. I've always wondered, where do deleted messages or texts or emails, where do they go? Where are they deleted to?
0: Ooh.
2: Are they really deleted or?
0: Well, because you know there is that rule that there's a finite amount of energy in the universe and you can't, you know, every what is it? Every action has an equal and opposite reaction. So if you delete something, it's got to... I wonder if that works in the digital world, where if you delete something, it's got to go. So, gosh, it's almost a philosophical question, Josephine. Do you think there's a big data center out there with all our deleted images in there?

0: reduced the world's store of stuff by 25,000 emails, or is it added? Is it just moved it somewhere else? Because you put it in your trash, and then it goes into your trash on your desktop, and you empty that. So there's a few stages, but then where is it now? That's so interesting. Could someone please help us with that? The number 1-300-222-702 or the text 0467-922-702. Deb, do you know a bit about Devon?
1: Well, what I learnt wasn't all that fabulous. My kids were young, I used to do my shopping at the butcher shop, and my four-year-old at the time used to come with me, and he would ask our friendly butcher, Bob, for either a slice of Devon or a bit of Frankfurt. Mm-hmm. And so anyway, we were there one day, and Joe pipes up and says, "Hey, Bob, what's in Frankfurt?" And he leaned over the counter and he said, "Slow racehorses, Joe." And I don't know who had the more shocked look on their face, him or me.
0: It's a good line, isn't it?
1: I've told that story many years, many times.
0: Yeah, I really like it. Yeah, well, you should. When you get a good story, you don't want to just waste it once. You use it and use it, make it a little bit better every time. Hey, thank you very much, Deb. We're getting there. So, look, a lot of speculation, I think it's fair to say, coming in about Devon, about all the things that it may, but, you know, some people are saying this and that, and none of them are good things. Someone says, I have a 90-year-old friend who has referred to Devon as eyes, ears, and armholes. I wonder if that really was armholes. Vivian, what don't you get?
2: Good afternoon.
0: G'day.
2: I don't get why beetroot tins don't have a ring pull. So you go and buy a tin of sliced beetroot, then you've got to scrabble through the drawer trying to find something to open it.
0: Yeah, right. I mean, most other tins, tuna, for example, always does.
2: Yeah, they all do.
0: So do you reckon it's almost all tins except beetroot?
2: Well, I think so, yes. I mean, I'm going by beetroot. I have seen it in a glass bottle that you can open it, but just not in the normal sliced beetroot.
0: Yeah.
2: Yes.
0: Well, I wonder if that'll just be, oh, yeah, we haven't got around to it yet. Well, wouldn't it be good if there was some good logical reason for that? We'll try and find out, Vivian. Thank you very much for that. So these are the I don't get it's that we're grappling with. Devon, and we're about to talk to George, who's going to tell us more about that. Devon, what is it? How's it made? Coughs, why are they infectious? And is it the same? We've done yawning before, how if one person yawns, others will, and there are complex reasons for that. But what about coughs? Are they the same or different? Josephine wants to know, such a good question. Where do all the deleted emails and texts go? Are they somewhere else or are they nowhere? And Vivian, every tin has a ring pull except beetroot. What's going on? If you can help, or if you've got an I don't get it for yourself, one or of your own, 1-300-222-702 or the text 0467-922-702. George, hi.
3: G'day, Jim. James, how are you?
0: Good, good. Can you tell us about Devon?
3: Yes, mate. Knowledge gained from my university days holiday job every holidays at the old Hutton Small Goods.
0: Oh, yeah. Good.
3: Right. Now, what's in it is largely pig jowls.
0: Pig jowls? Like their jaw, around their jaw.
3: Jaw down to the throat. Now, basically, these things would come pre-packaged, pre-frozen from a company then called Borthwick's, and they'd be thawed out the day before, given the production line for the next day. And my job was to feed these things into the big mincer.
0: Gosh.
3: And all the spices and things that would go into them would then join up and all be mashed up. And it'd be basically down to the consistency of a good paste.
0: I would imagine it'd be hard to get a jowl down to the consistency of a good paste. You'd have to do a fair bit of mincing.
3: the mincers were very powerful.

0: powerful. You needed to watch your fingers and things, James.
1: Yeah.
0: But look, in South Australia, the same product was just repackaged as Fritz.
1: Yeah. Yeah, so, different names.
0: Different names, same product, just a different packaging. And
1: I mean,
0: that's it. Simple as that.
1: You know, we have all sorts of emotive ideas about particular parts of animals, but I don't know anything about the nutritional or otherwise properties of gels. It might be a superfood.
0: Don't overthink it. Don't overthink it. Do yourself a favour. Right. That's it, James.
1: Thank you, George. That's very good. Someone says, deleted messages, etc. Where do they go? Don't confuse the physical world with the digital world. Digital creations don't exist other than on your screen. Once deleted, anything digital ceases existing. Is that true, though? Because I just wonder, you know, when people say, oh, I deleted it, and then, you know, the police, for example, if they're charged with a crime, can somehow get them back, the deleted ones. So is deleting, are there stages of deletion? We'll come back to that. But, Gary, do you know why beetroot tins don't have ringles and most other tins do?
2: My theory is that it cannot be opened without the tin opener. I reckon I've noticed in the Shotland trolley or the bag, something hits the tuna tin with the ring pull, it can pierce. It can open just slightly, but it can open. So it's a safety thing. I don't want anything stained. You don't...
1: It could be because of the stains.
2: Yeah,
1: because radioactive, because I always associate beetroot with being unnaturally red, unnaturally bright, almost. It's not radioactive, obviously, but it looks radioactive. And so maybe anything with a risk of staining, they don't give it a ring pull. They make you use a can opener because, as Gary says, less risk of staining. That makes sense to me. 1-300-222-702 is the number if you can help. More information about any of our I Don't Get It, so the text 0467-922-702. Riley, g'day.
3: Hey, James, how you going?
1: Good. Where do deleted emails and texts go?
3: Well, generally, deleted files on computers and phones are not actually removed from the device.
1: Mm-hmm.
3: The region on the storage device, like a hard drive, that contains that data, that binary data, the ones and zeros, is actually just marked as deleted by the operating system. So it can't actually read it anymore.
1: Right.
3: But the space is still there. It's still populated by those ones and zeros, but it can be reallocated for new files over time.
1: Oh. And once it's reallocated to a new file, does that mean it's then impossible to access ever again, that the original message?
3: Usually it'll be... For example, maybe there might be a large file that will be partially rewritten over by a new file a few weeks down the line.
1: Mm.
3: And so that old file will be corrupted, but it may still be partially recoverable.
1: That's interesting because I'd imagine, you know, there's often people who are charged with crimes and the police examine their phone and their laptop and, you know, probably someone when they think the police might be on their tail, they delete everything and they try and recover it. And so from what you're saying, it sounds like this, sometimes they'd be able to, but sometimes they wouldn't be able to.
3: It's actually pretty trivial to recover lots of deleted files. There are some ways to delete them slightly more effectively, but yeah, it's often like simply clicking delete on, you know, your Windows or Mac computer or your phone doesn't do a whole lot.
1: Right. And you know, sometimes you want to free up more storage space on your computer or your phone and you delete things there. It feels like then you must be really deleting them because you see the little bar graph kind of, you know, go to the left, indicating that now you've got more room. So it feels like things must have left, but is that a bit of an illusion too?
3: Yeah, it really is completely an illusion. The computer will, you know, recognize that as empty space moving forward, but the data is still physically there because it's much less efficient for it to actually go and remove it all. It takes time, it takes power, all that.
1: Hey, thanks, Riley. That was so interesting. Really appreciate it.
3: Yeah, no worries. Thanks, James.
1: All the best. Alan, have you got anything to add to what Riley told us about deleting messages?
4: Yes, I do. And we're old stand-up comedy mates, and I'll use that as as an allegory. You know, when we tell a joke, it disappears. The words come out, goes through the PA system into the ears of the listener.
1: Is this the Alan Glover?
4: Yes, it is, mate.
1: G'day. Thanks for calling. Great comedian. Pleasure, James. If you ever get a chance to see Alan Glover, see him. He's great.
4: You're very kind. Well, you know, we tell those jokes and they go through the PA and into the ears of the audience, and the next thing you know, that joke's gone, except in their memory. And that's the same with messages.
1: Oh.
4: The message you send is read by someone. You can delete it, but it still exists in their memory, and so you better say the right thing first up.
1: That's great. That's great. There's a 10-minute routine in that, and I look forward to seeing you do it. Thanks so much, Alan.
4: Thanks, mate.
1: Great to talk to you. Alan Glover, wonderful comedian. If you ever see him on a poster, go. You're on ABC local radio. James O'Loughlin with you. This is I Don't Get It. So time for a quick audit of where we are. We've got one source indicating that Devon is made from pig's jowls, going through a mincer until they're very, you know, smooth and unjowly. Haven't had that corroborated. Wouldn't mind that. We have the cough. No one's had a go at trying to work out why coughing is, you know, one person does it, then eight people do it soon after. I just think it's social permission, because I think it's very common to have, it's not like a sneeze, which is involuntary. A cough is, it's there, but often you've got some you've got some say. I can, I want to, but I don't have to. Someone does, and then, oh, good. They did, so I can. Josephine's deleted message, where do they go? Well, Riley and Ellen both gave. Ellen gave us a great analogy, really. Riley gave us the tech details that sometimes it's gone. Sometimes it really has gone, but often it hasn't gone at all. And we're still struggling with beetroot, but the best theory so far on the beetroot is that the question was why do beetroot cans not have a ring pull where everyone else does? The theory was that you're much more likely with a ring pull for a bit to spurt out onto your shirt than you are with a can opener. That's less likely. And because beetroot is, you know, in juice and very watery, then they're doing it for us. It's for our own good. They're protecting us from the beetroot juice by saying, do it the long way and you'll thank me in the end, because you won't get beetroot juice on your shirt. Just don't get this world. I don't get it. Now, James suggests that there is one meat product worse than Devon called camp pie that I've never heard of, and he would like to know what is in it. Someone says, I think that deleted messages are in the same orbit as lost socks in the laundry. James, another James, says, originally during World War II rationing, Devon was made from ground up pig's head. Okay, so that was how it started, says James, and then presumably if the other caller was correct, it was then honed down to the jowls. I wonder why. Someone else suggests it was Devon's snouts and trotters. So it's certainly a lot of different theories there.
5: Matt O'Kine, disruptive in class. Ooh. Becky Lucas, too clever for her own good.
6: Okay, blow up.
5: 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Ron Lewis, made her teacher cry. Luke McGregor, permanent detention.
7: That's the one you know you're in trouble.
5: 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I'm Principal Julia Morris. Join me and these rapscallions for an unruly comedy game show.
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1: And Mandy says, James, the supermarket brand beetroot does have a ring pull. So there is at least one supermarket chain where you can get a ring pull. A bit late for this now, but I promise you we will examine this later on. We have been talking about it in the office. Someone says, I recently bought scissors. They were packaged so tightly I needed scissors to open them. Kind of defeated the purpose. We have been meaning to do something on the hardest packages to open, and there's a particular delight, isn't there, in the assumption, I guess, that if you buy scissors, of course, yes, they're dangerous and sharp and whatever, but the assumption that you will have another pair of scissors that you can open this pair of scissors with, which, of course, may not be may not be true.
6: This is Afternoons.

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2: Great to have you company. It's 29 minutes past two. Let's get the latest news headlines. Very good afternoon, Adam Story.
3: Good afternoon, James. A Senate inquiry has recommended control of a key 000 function be removed from Telstra and nationalised to avoid further disruptions. The parliamentary inquiry was prompted by last year's Optus outage, which resulted in hundreds of calls failing to reach 000 and has been linked to two deaths. A grass fire has burnt through about a kilometre of the Hume Highway median strip northeast of Marulan in the Southern Highlands. About 40 Rural Fire Service firefighters were called to the area at about 1 this afternoon, forcing the highway to close in both directions. And the federal government says it's not actively considering handing out a baby bonus to encourage more Australians to have children as the fertility rate continues to drop. The intergenerational report released today shows Australia's fertility rate is expected to drop faster over the next 40 years than previously forecast. There'll be more news at 3 o'clock.
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2: There are two watch and act warnings for fires burning near Port Stephens and Inverell. Near Inverell, the watch and act warning has been issued for the Rifle Range Road bushfire burning near Brodie's Plains. The fire has burned more than 1,100 hectares, spreading in multiple directions, burning towards Ellesmore Road, east towards Stenifer Road, south towards Stenifer Township and southwest toward Old Stenifer Road, Gulgai and Bundara Road. If you're in any of those areas, you should prepare now. 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In the Port Stephen area, grass fire is burning near West Rack Drive in Tomago. It's moving northeast towards Masonite Road. If you're near Tomago Road and Masonite Road, you should prepare now. To recap, a watch and act warning has been issued for the Rifle Range Road bushfire southeast of Inverell and for a grass fire at Tomago in the Port Stephen area. At Inverell, if you're near Ellesmore Road, Stenifer Road, Stenifer Township, Gulgai Township and Bundara Road, you should also prepare now. And at Tomago, people near Tomago Road and Masonite Road should prepare now. For more info, go to the RFS website or have the Hazards Near Me app. Keep listening to ABC Local Radio. I'll bring you another update in half an hour.
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2: Great to have your company. Now, producer Alistair is here. Alistair, Deb says, pig's jowl sounds so much nicer in Italian. Guanciale.
8: Oh, delicious.
2: I would love some of that guanciale. Yeah.
8: Break me off some, please. That sounds way better than Devon.
2: Yeah. Would you like... Oh, sorry, Hannah. Say it again, Hannah. Guanciale.
8: Oh, guanciale. I actually have had guanciale.
2: It's, you have?
8: They use it... If you're going to make traditional carbonara, you use that instead of bacon. And you don't use milk. You use egg yolk instead.
2: Oh, okay. Now, we're going to talk now about first day or first few days of work disasters, and you've got one and I've got one, but I want to tell you about someone else's first. We don't normally get our supermarket shopping delivered. We don't.
8: Yeah, fair enough.
2: But we did yesterday. You don't need to know why. It's not important.
8: I wasn't going to ask.
2: Bloke turned up, two bags. We ordered about, felt like six or seven. I ran out to his car. He said, I think there's more. He said, no, that's all I've got. I said, there was definitely more. What should I do? He said, no idea. It's my first day.

0: Oh my gosh.
1: So I went, oh, okay, fair enough, first game, no worries. He looked kind of nervous. Went back inside. There was some AI assistant. I asked for a refund, tried to work out what we had, what we didn't have, asked for a refund. It was quite a big refund because they only got like 20% of it. Then we reordered all the stuff that we hadn't got. And then after that, I go outside for something and he's there again.
0: How much longer?
1: This would be like 45 minutes later.
0: Right. Yeah. Okay.
1: He said, I found all the bags. Sorry. The guy said I was so excited. I got the two bags and I just dashed off and he was like, wait, there's more. And I'd gone.
0: Oh, right.
1: First time I went.
0: Yeah. Yeah.
1: And I said, oh, no worries. I tried to cancel the order. Couldn't cancel it. And so I said, well, we can't have, because there were like fruit and veggies.
0: Yeah.
1: I said, we can't have two lots. I said, thank you so much for bringing it back. But sorry, we don't want it.
0: Yeah,
1: now.
0: Just get rid
1: yeah,
0: of it.
1: Yeah, I'm sorry.
0: It's fine. It's coming.
1: And he looked so flustered and overworked. And I said, you know, I was just trying to say nice things like learning experience, all that.
0: Yeah.
1: You know.
0: Teaching moment.
1: So we thought we'd talk now about, you know, in the spirit of empathy towards him and others, the times when we started a new job where things, we just made terrible errors, big mistakes, learning experience. So if you've got one of them, we want to hear from you. 1-300-222-702 and the text 0467-922-702. And coincidentally, Alistair, you and I both have ones from years ago working on building sites.
0: That's right. Yeah. Our time is physical laborers, would you believe? You know, you and I, we kind of give off an air of, you know, dudes who would be on the job site, hanging out, eating meat pies at the smoker.
1: Yeah, a bit Devon.
0: That's
1: Devon
0: right,
1: sandwiches.
0: A lot of Devon sandwiches. We're, we're tough, macho kind of blokes, I would say.
1: We're not. You can't see us, but we're not.
0: Yeah.
1: So what did you do? I'll tell you what I did wrong, but you go first.
0: I was working on a work site. Mm. It was my first day, and I will admit, I think the statute of limitations have passed. It was a cashie. So this was, you know, there was, I don't think a lot of the labor laws would have technically applied to me.
1: Okay.
0: But at the time I was just desperate. I needed.
1: Don't linger on this.
0: Anything. Yeah. Anyway, I took this job, show up the next day. I start unloading a truck. That's fine. All these crates so far have been relatively empty and light. It should be fine. I'll get the last one on the truck.
1: You know when you ever first day work, there's a lot of self-talk, isn't there? There's like, I'm going okay. Oh, I've got a, that was a bit bad. That was a bit bad. So at this point, your self-talk is, I'm doing this.
0: I'm doing great.
1: Keeping up.
0: I can get these out faster and faster. Yeah. I got to pick up the last box. That was it. I picked it up at both not only a bad angle, but the box was, I think, maybe four or five times heavier than everything else that had been taken off the truck at this point.
1: Right.
0: And I wanged my back so bad that, you know, for the rest of the day, all I could see was stars. But because it was a cashie, I couldn't afford not
1: Again,
0: to do
1: don't,
0: it.
1: Don't linger on this.
0: No, I won't. Yeah. But I worked that whole day with, I would say, in the worst agony I've ever been in.
1: And did you indicate to coworkers you're in pain or just
0: I did at the end and they were like, you should have just gone home.
1: Yeah. But they couldn't tell during the day. So you toughed it out.
0: I did.
1: That's nice.
0: But it went wrong.
1: And that is a classic first week at work thing because if it's like your third month at work, you just go, oh, guys, sorry, I've stuffed my back.
0: Yeah.
1: I'm just going to sit down for a while. I have to go. But you're.
0: This was like 10 minutes into the shift.
1: Yeah. You're really eager to impress.
0: That's right.
1: You don't want to
0: too
1: be seen
0: eager.
1: As, yeah. First week at work disasters, 1-300-222-702 or the text 0467-922-702. Mine was working as a brickies labourer. So the bricklayers, quite a big site, building a house, and I had to keep wherever they were on the site, I had to keep making the mud, and they told me the recipe for that.
0: Why do you need to make mud? Isn't mud
1: mud is like the mix they use to stick the bricks together. Okay. They call it mud. Us people
0: slang.
1: Who work in the bricklaying world call it mud, and it's sand and water, and I always get cement
0: Other
1: and
0: stuff.
1: Concrete mixed up. And
0: Wait,
1: lime.
0: Cement and concrete are different as well?
1: Yeah.
0: We'll talk about this later.
1: Yeah. So there's that. And it was quite a tricky site. And then you've got a wheelbarrow. You've got to get the thing, pour it in the wheelbarrow, then wheelbarrow it to where the brickies are. You dump it on their kind of wooden mat, if you like, and then you go back and start making some more. Oh, no, then you go back and start carrying them some bricks, and then you're always behind because you're always either running out of bricks or running out of mud. And there was this one bend. There was this one bend on the site, slightly tricky. And to be fair to me, the wheelbarrow could have done with more air in the tyres, but I went round the bend and

0: tipped the whole wheelbarrow full of mud just at a random point in the site. We were going to set and create a problem. And everyone looked at me like I was just such a dorkazoid.
1: Your name was Mud.
0: My name was Mud. Yes.
1: Sorry.
0: No, it's good. I like that. So that, you know, Alistair and I have been open. We've also described to you the first day of work disaster of our of my supermarket delivery worker yesterday. I forgot, I'd say 80% of the order. So we want to hear, in the spirit of sharing, we want to hear yours. Because you know what? There are a number of people listening to this program who I'm sure will be starting a job tomorrow. And we want to ensure that they understand that almost everyone who starts a job makes a mistake, feels bad, and then continues and grows stronger. So share, what have you done wrong in your first, let's say, first week or so of a new job? 1-300-222-702 and the text 0467-922-702. G'day, John.
2: G'day, James. Yeah, look, it's not so much what I did wrong as what happened to me. So just to set the scene, it's 1969, Marineland in Queensland, and before it turned into SeaWorld.
0: Yeah.
2: And my job, I'd been doing it for a few days, and was to put on gumboots and a wetsuit and a brass helmet, which was air was supplied by an air compressor, and hop into a cage with a basket full of fish and feed turtles and the odd shark. And anyway, I was almost across. It was a reef tank. It was a big circular concrete tank filled with seawater. And I was across the other side and the air stopped.
0: So, oh, no. What?
2: Absolutely.
0: Oh, my gosh.
2: And because there was this constant hiss of air coming through, and you know, you'd sort of breathe it, but it had also enough to push, you know, push out of the helmet. And it stopped, and I stopped, and I was sort of, you know, couldn't understand what was going on. And then I breathed out, and the water came up below my, just above my chin.
0: Oh, no.
2: And then I'm thinking, I'm in serious trouble here, because there was a whaler, a bronze whaler shark that was really aggressive, and it would just circle round and round and round. I thought if I get out of the cage, I could end up getting chomped. So I breathed out again, and it was over my mouth, and then I'm waving to people because there was a sort of a winding thing that went up to the top. You could look into the top, or you could look at the portholes, and I'm waving away, and these people are waving back, thinking it's part of the show. And then someone, and I'm trying, I'm, you know, I'm running out of air, and someone finally worked out what was going on, raced up. And the guy who was meant to be keeping the air hose untangled was having an argument with his girlfriend because I'd taken his job.
0: Oh, what?
2: Yeah. And he said, your mate's in a bit of trouble down there. And he untangled the air hose and bloody nearly blew my eardrums out. But, and the
0: reason
2: really,
0: you were doing this on, did you say you first day or first week?
2: It was in the first week.
0: Oh, yeah. My goodness.
2: So it was, I mean, knock health and safety, forget about it. It didn't exist thus. But the funny thing with that was because they had a Ben Crop picture theatre, which showed documentaries of Rodney Fox, you know, being attacked, you know, sort of the results of a great white shark attack and stuff like that. And part of my deal was that you'd say, ladies and gentlemen, at the end of the show, you'd say, ladies and gentlemen, approximately 15 minutes time, there are two documentary films showing in the Ben Crop picture theatre. And because he used to just say, oh, there's a couple of films showing over there. So I ended up doing his job, and that was the main reason. But, yes, I've never forgot. Well, I had forgotten until you started to talk about this today. So there you go.
0: Wow. How? Well, I'm glad you've forgotten, because it sounds like it's not, you know, I can imagine some other people waking up at 2 a.m. a couple of times a week. Just go,
2: it was 1969. But the other thing, too, is, and this is one of the reasons I really don't often smile in photographs, because all the tourists, you have two major shows a day and someone get picked from the audience, but then all the other tourists would like to have their photographs, you know, with a dolphin jumping out of the water, taking a fish off the, you know, the end of the stick. And my job was to walk them out on the plank, and you'd hold onto them, and Bill Hunter would say, come on, John, give us a smile. So after about 50 of those a day, you go, God, yeah, I've forgotten how to smile there. So there you go.
0: That was great, John. Thank you so much for that. We are talking about first week at work. Disasters, things that have gone wrong. The number 1-300-222-702 and the text 0467 92702. Now, someone sexted in, I'm tuning in late today. How did James go with his wife's return from holidays? I was talking about that on Friday. And the idea that whenever one of us goes away, the first day back is great, and the second day back we have an argument, and trying to work out whether that was a common thing. Apparently it is. I'll tell you how it went before the end of the show, I promise. David, g'day. What happened in your first week at work?
1: Hi, James. First day, I was 16. I got a job at a service station. This was back when it was a full service service station. So A guy pulled in a ute, handed me his keys, said, fill it up. And I didn't know much about cars. And I'm looking around. I could not find the petrol tank. I'm looking around and around and around. After about 3 or 4 minutes, he comes out and shouts at me. He's like, it was sort of underneath the back of the ute. So I'm a bit flustered. I open it up. I got the petrol Bowser and I sort of turned it on and it splashed back really quickly. And I tried it again. It splashed back quickly again.
0: Yeah.
1: And I thought, oh, well, there you go. It's full. And I went back around to the guy and I said, oh, you know, that'll be 70 cents. And he got really angry and he was shouting at me. He's like, it's not full, you idiot. So I was like flustered. He gave me the keys back. I went back. And because I was so flustered, I turned the key in the lock and I snapped it off.
0: Oh, no.
1: So they had to come and get a tow truck take his ute away to the locksmith to fix it. And that was on day one. And then at the end of day two, the owner came up to me. He's like, look, David, we need a chat. And I said, oh, yeah. And he said, look, I'm not accusing you of anything. We're about $4,000 down on the till. And I was like, and it turned out I'd been putting in, like, if you got a 50, you're supposed to ring up a 50 and whatever 35 came out and it was the difference, whatever. But I was just putting in what the value of the sale was.
0: Right.
1: So once we explained that, and the guy realised I hadn't stolen $4,000 from the till over the weekend.
0: Well, that would have made that would have made a less tense conversation when he realised that.
1: And then he said, look, David, I don't think this career is for you. So I lasted 2 days.
0: I just, because the way you described the bloke, you know, when you hadn't filled his tank up, well, he said you hadn't filled his tank up correctly. He sounded quite aggro at that point. I'm just, how was he when you broke his key off in the lock?
1: He was pretty angry.
0: Yeah.
1: I hid behind the Bowser and told the boss.
0: Oh,
1: the boss,
0: no.
1: The boss really, like, he basically stood between me and him so the guy didn't tear my head off.
0: I mean, it's probably a fair comment, David, that it's not the career for you.
1: It was not the career for
0: me. Yeah, yeah, yeah. Well, we've all had careers that weren't for us. Hey, thank you so much for your call. Mari's next. G'day, Mari.
3: Hi, James.
0: Hi, what was yours?
3: My first job after sort of school, I was only 16 and was in a local news agency. And I was going all right all day, you know, learning the ropes of the magazines and the papers and selling them whatever. But got towards the end of the day and the owner said, would I sweep out the shop? So I applied myself pretty enthusiastically and until the owner came up and said, look, the customers are having to go outside. They're choking on the dust storm that I'd created. So they eventually sort of taught me to be a little less enthusiastic and not so far up.
0: Well, I mean, I think it's good if the error you were making was being kind of too good at your job.
3: That's it, too much.
0: Yeah. Thank you very much for that. Steve is next. We're talking about first week at work disasters. We've all had them, haven't we, Steve?
4: Yeah, good afternoon, James. How are you?
0: Good, thank you. What happened?
4: From your previous life, you'd know that then in the courtroom there is a golden taboo. Mm-hmm. You never walk between the bench and the bar table.
0: Yeah, true.
4: And I think I'd been in the job 3 days working in the courts registry.
0: So just to be clear, the bench is where the judge sits and the bar table are where the lawyers running the case.
4: The lawyers are.
0: Yeah, you stay out of that.
4: And there's only about a metre or two between the two structures in the courtroom.
0: Yeah.
4: So, of course, I get tasked to go in and get the papers out of the courtroom. Shortest route I could see was exactly that pathway. So I get halfway across. This grand hush falls across the courtroom with about 50 or 60 people in it. And I just happen to glance sideways and the magistrate looks down at me and says, and where would you be going, young man?
0: Did you have an answer?
4: Oh, I did. I told him I go, and he said to me, maybe you need to go and talk to the registrar about the right way to do it.
0: So he was quite gentle, but nonetheless.
4: It was It was said in a particularly gruff way.
0: Right, I see.
4: But, yes, it was made patently obvious that I'd bug it up, and if I ever did it again, it would be detrimental to my longevity.

0: Yes, I mean, judges are quite high status people, and they can, if they say something to you with authority, you generally really feel it, don't you?
1: You're being very polite.
0: I'm trying to be. Thank you very much, Steve. That was a great story. Good to hear from you. Lynette, what did you do in your first week or so at work?
2: Oh, hi. Yes, I was working in a bank job and rotating around different areas of the bank. And in my first week, I had a stint on the front customer desk where you have the cash drawers and you're giving people cash as they come in. And apparently I missed the little note in the intro to it that you don't take the two $50 bills that are folded up under the special clips at the back of the drawer because those are the ones that set off the alarm to tell people you're being robbed.
0: Oh, no.
2: And I did it because there I was. I needed to hand out the money and saw these extra bits. So I just took those. And and because it's a silent alarm, I had no idea that I had done this. But our security company was immediately, stepped into action. And it was very embarrassing.
0: Well, what happened? Did the police arrive?
2: No, the protocol was that they actually initially, that's their initial step. Okay. They call the branch and they have a specific person and a specific line that they reached. This is back quite a long time ago, so it may not be the same now. Mm. And so they called and they said, "Are you being held up?"
0: It could have been worse. Like if 18 police had flooded in, that would have been worse.
2: It would have, but yes.
0: And also I feel like, it sounds like Lynette, I mean, you know, if you were new, they should have not just sent you a memo. If that is paragraph 10, someone should have, it's their fault for not telling you.
2: Well, I certainly feel like I would have remembered that instruction.
0: Yes, exactly.
2: Don't you think? Yeah.
0: I think so. I think you're blameless. But I would have loved to have seen it. It would have been very funny. And I'm glad you find it funny now.
2: I do. In fact, I completely forgot about it and I thought, oh, I have no story to report. And then I thought, yes, I do.
0: Good on you. Thank you. Ross is next. G'day, Ross.
3: Hi, James.
0: Hi, go ahead.
3: Early 20s, struggling student, get a job as a barman waiter in an RSL club. Early on, I'm working in the auditorium one night and a fight breaks out between two patrons. To my surprise, I very calmly put down my tray and get between the two of them and manage to break up the fight. A week or so later, I'm working downstairs. Another scuffle breaks out in the foyer. I think, okay, I've done this before. I leap into action and there's one guy on top of another guy. So I pull the guy on top off and try to restrain him. And I've got him in a sort of, full Nelson. And other staff members start yelling out, Ross, what are you doing? That's our security guard.
0: But you bested him.
3: I'm not sure for how long. He probably would have got the better of me eventually, I think. I quickly let him go.
0: I mean, he would have been embarrassed, I reckon.
3: Well, maybe, yeah. It's made me a bit reluctant to intervene in altercations ever since. So who am I to judge who's in the right and in the wrong?
0: Yeah, I actually saw an altercation today and I didn't intervene because I thought it could have involved I was nervous about what would happen. So you're not the only one there, Ross. Thank you very much. Lovely to talk to you. Finally, Natasha, hi.
4: Hello there, James.
0: Hi.
4: I was a very keen, I was 14 and 9 months, so I was so excited I could finally get a job. So I got one at a pharmacy, which was a very, very fancy pharmacy in my little suburb. Mm. So excited about my new uniform with the zip up the front. I thought it looked beautiful. Okay. So they put me on the front right at the main thing where I was in charge of doing all the prescriptions. Mm. So I'd take the script, hand it over to the pharmacist, and I thought I was just so efficient until at the end of the day, the head pharmacist who owned it was like, "Where are all the scripts?" And I was like, oh, you mean the receipts? I put them in the bags with all the medicine. So all of them had gone back, but I was so stupid. I didn't realise that was his currency. That's his income.
0: Yeah, right.
4: Anyway, needless to say, I didn't last very long, but I still, looking back, go, do you know what? You've got to teach these things to us little youngies.
0: Yeah, I mean, you said
4: to know. I thought I was just doing the most fabulous job.
0: I agree. Now, also, you said you were so stupid. You weren't stupid. You were just ignorant. And ignorance.
4: I was ignorant.
0: You know, because he hadn't told you. Yeah.
4: But ignorant.
0: Yeah.
4: But anyway, every time I see an ad on the telly now, I

0: You'll go, oh, there's that pharmacy where I gave away every script that on yes. a very busy Saturday, but never mind. But can I ask you a question?
1: Yes.
0: I spoke to you last week.
1: On Friday.
0: About, yes,
1: the return
0: on Friday,
1: of Lucy.
0: About your beloved Lucy. And I was thinking about you on Sunday and wondering what has, although the 24 hours isn't up yet, you probably haven't had potential for
1: a fight. That's true, Natasha. So we've only got about 50 seconds left. So on Friday we were talking about the fact that whenever Lucy or I went away and came home again, the first day would be great, second day we'd have a fight. And we're getting advice. Apparently it's a common phenomenon. So Lucy returned about 2:15 yesterday. So far, so good. Things have been going well. Today's the day, though. Like, I left at 7:30, so we haven't had time to have an argument today. But I'm hoping, Natasha, and thank you very much for your inquiry, that things will remain good. When I get home today, I'm going to be on my very best and hoping to break the second day curse. So thank you for your interest. Maybe more updates later in the week. Newcastle, you hear Kylie Morris, statewide New South Wales Jets Maguire in the Illawarra. Steph Postuma. 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
4: Hello. Very nice to have your company. It is nearly the 21st night of September, which makes this not only a superb day for fans of the Newcastle Knights, but also an important one for fans of funk supergroup Earth, Wind and Fire, because that is, of course, a lyric from their everlasting hit September. You know the one, famous on dance floors and in karaoke bars the world over. We'll be deconstructing it later this hour. Why is it so memorable? What does it do to our brains? And how does it work musically? Why not take a moment today to think this through? And, of course, it's an excuse for a dance if you need one.

And while we're in the party mood, you'll hear again from Billy Peden, Knights legend, about the win at the weekend. Gosh, I wonder where you watched along. Any memorable moments to share? There are lots on socials today, aren't there? People taking off their shirts in bars and dancing and breaking into spontaneous applause on the streets and shouting out windows. It was a pretty joyous, jubilant kind of mood last night, wasn't it? If you've got any moments you'd like to share with us, we'd love to hear from you, of course. You can text me on 0487 99 1233 or you can call on 1300 33 1233. You'll get a deep dive too into graffiti in the ancient times and the long arc of history that's coming up with our guest history expert, Gianni De Gravio from the University of Newcastle. And we're going to be talking about the kinds of incentives on offer around the world to try to get people to have more kids. I think in Poland, you pretty much don't have to pay tax if you've got more than two children. So there's all kinds of offers going out because, of course, like Australia, there are lots of places where people are living longer and having fewer babies. That is, of course, the conclusion too today of this Australian intergenerational report. So, yeah, maybe more kids. I wonder whether Earth, Wind and Fire could help.

0: Adam Storey with ABC News. A Senate inquiry has recommended control of the key 000 function be removed from Telstra and nationalised. National Consumer Affairs reporter Michael Atkin has the story.
1: The parliamentary inquiry was prompted by last year's Optus outage, which resulted in hundreds of calls failing to reach 000 and has been linked to two deaths. The committee has made 11 sweeping recommendations for change to restore public confidence. That includes creating a new national authority to answer 000 calls. Currently, that's done by Telstra, mandating domestic roaming, introducing strict performance and reliability standards with automatic compensation for those impacted by outages, and creating the ability for someone in an emergency to text message 000 for help.
0: The Federal Treasurer Jim Chalmers says Australia is forecast to spend less money on pensions than any OECD country in the future. Handing down the latest intergenerational report today, which forecasts Australia's economy over the next 40 years, Mr. Chalmers says projections for the budget bottom line and Australia's gross debt have improved since the last report. He says there will be huge savings on public spending thanks to a strong superannuation system.
2: Australia's strengths like super will pay dividends in the decades ahead. By the mid-2060s, the age pension will cost $31 billion less, supported by higher superannuation balances. The IMF projects our overall public spending to fall over 5 years as well.
0: The state opposition leader says more urgently needs to be done to tackle domestic violence after a horror weekend across the state. There have been four suspected domestic violence-related deaths in the space of 48 hours, including a five-year-old boy who was stabbed to death in the Blue Mountains yesterday. Kelly Sloan says the entire community needs to turn their shock at the latest events into action.
3: This is something that is not just on the government, it is on all of us. It is on the good men to show other men how to be good men. It is about strong women showing other women how to be strong. And it is about our sports clubs doing good role modelling. It's about strong conversations. It's about noticing the warning signs.
0: Meanwhile, a man charged with murder on the state's Northern Tablelands has not applied for bail. Philip John Denton was charged after an alleged domestic violence incident at a home at Mole River west of Tenterfield on Saturday night. A 70-year-old woman's body was located by police shortly after his arrest. He'll remain in custody until his next court appearance in November. A court has heard that former police officer Beau Lamar Condon took a series of elaborate steps to conceal the alleged murder of Sydney couple Jesse Baird and Luke Davies, and returned to the Paddington home where they were killed multiple times in the days after their deaths. In his opening argument, Crown Prosecutor Brett Hatfield SC told the Supreme Court the accused developed an obsession with Mr. Baird after they'd been romantically involved. He told the jury Lamar Condon disguised himself as an Uber Eats delivery driver and entered Mr. Baird's Paddington share house where he shot the 26-year-old twice. The Crown said the accused then shot 29-year-old Luke Davies through the door of a bedroom to stop him calling for help. New figures show more than 4 million Australians are living with migraines. With the details, here's the ABC's health reporter Caitlin Gribben.
4: New data shows almost 15% of the population is living with long-term migraine. That's one in seven people. Experts say the revised figures show the neurological disease has been significantly underreported for years. The Australian Institute of Health and Welfare analysis suggests around two-thirds of the 4 million

0: Australian people living with migraine may not have received a formal diagnosis. Migraine Australia says the new figures will better inform governments and employers to support people in the workplace and their personal lives.
1: In sports, Sydney Roosters forward Angus Crichton says he wants to leave the club on a high note. The 30-year-old will switch from the NRL to rugby union at the end of the season. The Roosters face the Dolphins in a preliminary final in Brisbane on Friday. Crichton returned from injury last weekend and wants to end his time with the Tricolours on his own terms.
2: This club means so much to me, and I've been here for the last 8 years. I've sort of grown up in this club, and I didn't want to go out being injured. So I was doing everything I can to make sure I'll be back here, and he's got to keep winning.
1: And in AFL, Collingwood's Nick Dacos is the favourite to claim this year's Brownlow medal when the count gets underway tonight in Melbourne. To the weather for this afternoon, isolated showers along the southern and central coasts and adjacent ranges. That'll be extending to the mid-north coast during the evening. There's the chance of an afternoon thunderstorm over the Blue Mountains, becoming cloudy in Sydney with the chance of afternoon and evening showers. Cloudy with showers increasing tomorrow with a top of 19, and then showers on Wednesday with a top of 22. That's the latest ABC News. 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
5: Hi there. I'm Kylie Morris. I'll be taking you through your afternoon until 6 p.m. tonight. I hope you've recovered well from what was a bit of a jubilant weekend, wasn't it? Especially if you're a Newcastle Knights follower. It's been a beautiful day, but with high temperatures and quite a bit of wind around.
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5: So to start, I wanted to make sure you knew that there is a watch and act warning for a grass fire burning at Tomago in Port Stephens. The fire is near West Track Drive and it's moving northeast towards Masonite Road. So if you're near Tomago Road and Masonite Road, you should prepare now. 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People near Tomago Road and Masonite Road should prepare now. 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

0: Werewolves of London from Warren Zevon. I don't know whether you knew, but I certainly didn't realise until I looked that up that actually they are Fleetwood Mac's John McVie playing bass there and Mick Fleetwood on drums. Interesting. We're going to be talking in a little bit more detail about a big tune today, Earth, Wind and Fire's September, because it is, after all, the 21st night of September. That's coming up shortly.
1: The widespread devastation in Nepal following catastrophic flash flooding has washed away villages and destroyed critical infrastructure. The death toll continues to rise while search and rescue teams work tirelessly to locate the hundreds missing. People are in urgent need of shelter, food, clean water and basic supplies. The ABC is supporting the Emergency Action Alliance and has launched the Nepal Flood Disaster Appeal. 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
0: If the edge of your seat is a little more worn than before, after the Knights held on to beat the Warriors and progress to a preliminary final this weekend, you're not alone. Before the game, Knights Premiership player Billy Peden said he'd come back on if they won. And guess what? He joins us now. Hi there, Billy.
3: G'day, Kylie. Hey, it's nice to talk to you, actually, after a fearless prediction.
0: Well, yeah, you predicted right, happily. How's the heart feeling after that one?
3: Oh, it was terrible. I was sitting on the edge of my seat, and it felt like, as a supporter, I'm way more nervous than I was as a player. It's just it's a horrible roller coaster to go on, but thankfully we got the result, and everyone was happy in the end.
0: It was quite a game.
3: It certainly was. Just really good spectacle. A huge crowd over in Eden Park, and the Warriors put up a really good fight, and just wasn't to be for them. They've had a tremendous year, and I'm sure they'll be there when the whips are cracking next year. But hopefully it's our turn. We've had a few lean years, and it's really good to see the team going well and the young men stepping up and getting into the roles and doing their job tremendously well and really doing the region proud.
0: Billy, talking of that, who do you think stood out in the win?
3: Oh, look, it's very hard to say. You got young Cody Hopwood was tremendous. Lachlan Crouch off the bench was great. I thought Phoenix Crossland was the best player on the ground by a mile. And then you got your superstars, like Caelan Ponga and Bradman Best and Fletcher Sharp. So, it's pretty hard not to mention everyone.
0: Is this all the more sweet considering we were wooden spooners last year? Is the scale of that achievement part of what makes this feel so good?
3: Oh, look, I think it is. It's an incredible achievement, really, when you consider where the depths they were after the last game last year against Parramatta to where they are now. It's an incredible turnaround, and a lot goes to the new coach, Justin Holbrook, who gets the Newcastle point of difference, so that's a huge achievement in itself. But I think that the region itself has been starved of a bit of rugby league success over quite a period of time, so it's like a sleeping giant. I think the region, everyone loves to get behind the team when they go well, and the town itself feels better when the team's going well. So it feels like, the time's sort of right and everything's sort of working at once.
0: It was a happy place last night, I've got to say. And even this morning, walking into work, everyone was very,

0: I think they wanted it to be a New Zealand victory, and the game's going gangbusters over there, and it would have been tremendous for them for that to happen. But at the end of the day, I think the calls were right. The ball did get stripped out, and that pass did hit the player's thumb, and Tyson was going for the ball. Well, at the end of the day, it is what it is. And I think that's a very small fraction of the crowd over in New Zealand that would throw projectiles. I think on a whole, every time I've been there, the crowds in New Zealand have been super respectful and really, really tremendous. So, I just think it's probably a case of a bit of frustration from a small number or, a small minority of the fans.
1: You're listening to ABC Newcastle Drive and hearing from a jubilant and far more relaxed Billy Peden than he was on Friday. Billy, tell us about Penrith. What are we walking into here?
0: Oh, well, they're a juggernaut, aren't they? Four of the last five premierships have been won by Penrith. So it's a daunting and huge task. But at the end of the day, it's one of those things that, like I mentioned last week, these are the games that you dream to play of when you're a kid, and you've got to win the grand final. You've got to beat the best. So whether it's this week or next week or whenever, it's the ultimate challenge, and the boys will be looking forward to it. And I think the challenge for them is not rest on their laurels now. It's there's still a job to do. It's as jubilant as everyone was on Friday night, there's still a lot of work to be done, and there's a huge challenge in front of us. So I think the coaching staff got their head screwed on in terms of that sort of mindset, and I think the boys will be ready to go.
1: Is that going to be the determining factor, do you think, whether we can pull off another miracle and go to grand finalists in 12 months?
0: Yeah, look, I don't think it's a miracle. At the end of the day, like, they're all people, and it's whoever handles it best between the ears is going to be the team that wins. At the end of the day, they're all pretty similar physically, and the sports science has them training, all in very similar manners. So the edges will come between the ears, and obviously you've got your physical superstars like your Kalins and your Nathan Cleary's and all those sort of things, but at the end of the day, it's who prepares best and who's the best person on the day, and a reputation doesn't do that for you, unfortunately. So I'll give our boys every chance.
1: Billy Peden, lovely talking to you again.
0: Lovely to talk to you, Kylie. Thank you.
1: Thank you. There he is, Billy Peden. Yes, he did use the word juggernaut to describe Penrith, but he also feels so positive, doesn't he, and confident in terms of all the layers to the Knights, all those younger players, the star players, the way that they're combining, the way that they played as a team at the weekend. Yes, the only way is up, is all I can say. Coming up, do you remember? Of course, from their 1978 hit, September. But what is it that makes this such a joyous song that's lasted the test of time? One man who lives funk is going to break it down for us next.
2: We've been out on the streets.
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3: What I love about World's End is the convenience. 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It's middle class suburb, but everybody's quite friendly, and we've got everything here. We've got good hospitals, shopping centres. We've got the vineyards, the beaches.
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1: I've got some good news. So the watch and act warning for a grass fire burning at Tomago in the Port Stephens area has now been downgraded to advice. If you're in the area, you should continue to monitor the conditions. The RFS had advised previously that Tomago Road was closed from Old Punt Roads to Masonite Road. That may still be the case, so please take care and consider an alternative route if you're travelling in that area. With the fire down at advice, we won't keep providing regular updates, but if anything changes, we'll be sure to start talking about it again. And of course, if there's anything that you've seen that you need to let us know or you think other people should know about, please do give me a call or text me when it's safe. You can text me on 0487 99 1233, or you can call on 1300 33 1233. Now, we've been talking about the 21st of September, which means that it is officially Earth, Wind and Fire Day.

0: So that song, why do we still talk about it nearly 50 years later? We wanted to know what's going on there musically. One man who lives and breathes funk is the front man of Newcastle band Sailor and the Flavour. He's with us now. Hi there, Sailor.
1: Hey, how's it going?
0: I am fine, especially because I've gotten to play that song now about three times already. What is it? What is it that makes this song so infectious and so happy?
1: It's, first off, I just want to say I love this song. It's one of those songs that you grow up hearing. It's so infectious and so happy. And that's in the lyrics. And it's in the music itself, but the lyrics, first of all, are just so positive. Chasing the clouds away, it's all about the love that these people shared. They're dancing together. So the lyrics, I love positive songs about love. And I think growing up and hearing that, it just makes you feel happy.
0: It's kind of a sweet spot song, isn't it? It's like recalling a moment that was just one of the greatest and happiest moments of your life, isn't it?
1: Absolutely, yeah. It's reminiscing. I actually heard that it was written because Maurice White, who was one of the writers and the singer of the song, was meant to be his baby's due date was in September, 21st of September. And he kept that a secret because his baby wasn't actually born on that day. So it's this song about like this feeling of overwhelming joy for your life, I guess, and what your life will be.
0: And maybe that's part of the optimism, right? He's about to, it's in celebration of greeting the next generation, of greeting his child.
1: Yeah, absolutely. And then musically, it's in a major key. It's it's a disco, four on the floor song. It's so easy to dance to. But it's one of those things. It came out in 1978, where disco was like at the height of its popularity. But this song is so organic compared to a lot of I love some disco songs, but there's a lot of synth and a lot of strings or digital strings and some things that feel maybe manufactured in some of the disco songs, where this song feels really organic. When you strip it down, you can hear this amazing guitar, two guitars playing just like really, really cool rhythmic stuff. The drummer is playing a four on the floor pretty much the whole way through and doesn't change much. And I love that because it just lets you sink into the groove. What the bass player is playing is, it has so much movement and it's just so like easy to dance to. And then there's some strings and some keyboard as well. But I don't know, there's something about it that there's all this rhythm going on.
0: Yeah, it feels so, kind of slower to me, Sailor, than your average disco hit. Like,
1: yeah.
0: Disco tended to really have a driving rhythm to it, didn't it? Because it was dance music. But
1: totally.
0: This feels somehow a bit slower.
1: I think it's got that funk in it.
0: Yeah, yeah.
1: To me, is a little bit, pulled back. It's also got the best, maybe the best use of the word yow in any song.
0: Yes, full marks for that. So, listen, can I interrupt you for a moment? I've found a clip.
1: Absolutely.
0: We've found a clip here of Ali Willis. So she was one of the songwriters and she has this great story about the first line of the chorus. So I just wanted to play that for us.
2: I was especially bothered by the hook in the chorus that starts, "Ba-da-ya, Sadie, remember?" And finally, at the very final recording session, I was literally on my knees, clutching his thigh, going, "You have to, this is a hit song. What does Ba-da-ya mean?" And he essentially said, "Who cares?" And it was the best lesson I ever learned. Never let the lyric get in the way of the groove.
0: So there you go. Never let the lyric let in the groove. And everyone's saying, I always thought Ba-da-ya was party, yeah. But obviously I was just making that up in my own head.
1: As
0: have you played this song live, Sailor?
1: Not with my band, but I've. This is one of those songs that, as a bass player, you kind of have to learn. And so I've learned it. I've just never played. I've played it in a duo, but I haven't played it with my band. But sometimes I just pick up the bass and we'll just play the bass line because it just feels so good. It's so much fun. I was also thinking about almost every part of this song, from the intro to the very end, has bits you can sing, whether they're horn lines or, you know, going to the next phrase. It's so, like, melodic and just fun and light. And, yeah, it's a wonderful composition. And it's a wonderful production as well.
0: Yeah, there's layers, aren't there? There's layers, and everyone can find a bit of the song that they... And actually, just as your energy might be starting to flag on the dance floor, suddenly there's another. It revives itself again, doesn't it? Oh, look, it's been such a pleasure speaking to you, Sailor. Thank you so much for reminiscing with us about this great tune.
1: Thanks for putting me on. Oh, I appreciate it.
0: It's great. I have happened to find another Earth, Wind & Fire tune just to play us out. So I'm going to play that now. But appreciate your time, Sailor.
1: Thanks so much.
0: Cheers. There's Sailor, who's the lead singer of Sailor and The Flavour, a local funk band, talking there about the wonders of September. Here's another one.

0: Boogie Wonderland from Earth, Wind and Fire. I don't know if you've seen that French movie, Intouchables. That's the kind of French term, I think, the French word for the title, but it is absolutely brilliant. An unexpected story about a guy who gets a job, who's kind of down on his luck and gets a job as a carer for a man with disabilities. And he dances to that song, and it is one of the best dance scenes I've ever seen. All of that aside, it's now news headlines time. Hi there, Bridget Murphy.
1: Hi, Kylie. Making news this afternoon. The New South Wales opposition leader says more urgently needs to be done to tackle domestic violence after a horror weekend across the state. There have been four suspected DV-related deaths in the space of 48 hours, including a five-year-old boy who was stabbed to death in the Blue Mountains yesterday. A grass fire that's burnt through 18 hectares at Tomago has been downgraded to an advice level. The fire on West Track Drive flared to Wachanak level just before 2 p.m, burning near the Tomago aluminium smelter and a nearby machinery business. Tomago Road was closed but has since reopened in both directions. And finally, Kylie, Newcastle Knights centre Dane Gagai has dodged a charge from the NRL's judiciary after being put on report for a high shot on Twain Tuapiki in yesterday's win over the Warriors. The side has arrived home to Newcastle this afternoon. This Sunday, they'll face Penrith in a grand final qualifier in Sydney. We'll have more from the newsroom at 4.
0: Thanks so much, Bridget.
1: Thanks.
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0: Hey, hey, Dave Anderson, how are you doing?
3: My, it's not too bad up here this afternoon, or cooler. That southerly breeze came through at 11 minutes past one this afternoon and pretty much deserted the beaches. You know, they've been very popular over the last 2.5 days. We've had some really good waves with the offshore winds, but now that south breeze is blowing up around that 15 to 20 knot mark, and that's a couple of kite surfers out this afternoon. Surf conditions are quite wind blowing. The swell hasn't picked up yet, but it will overnight for tomorrow. We're looking around about a 2 to 3 metre swell coming in from the south. So choppy full conditions this afternoon. We've got the high tide coming up at 4.23, 1.5 metres. It's currently, well, look, it went from 30 degrees down to 22 degrees in about 10 minutes up here. It's down to 19 degrees now, wind chill of 15, and the humidity's 86%. It's gone really overcast, but doesn't look like any rain involved in that. But it's a much cooler, windier afternoon. Looking for some surf, if you're really, really keen, you can try Poganoskis. And tomorrow, yes, we've got a whole new ball game coming up for the surf tomorrow with the bigger conditions. And it will be very dangerous there for swimming tomorrow. And just remembering, still, we've only got Nobby's Bar Beach and Dixon Park patrolled. So maybe best off to go to the ocean pools if you're going for a swim early tomorrow morning. They've got patrols on there, but I don't think the flags go up to around about 8 o'clock in the pools. So anyway, currently it's very hazy up here as well. Visibility is down to probably around about 6 nautical miles. Down at Swansea, southerly winds there at 19 knots. The bar is calm. 2 metre seas, the 1 metre swell. Pressure's falling. No, actually, it's going back up again. It's back up to 1,019. It was down to 1,014 this morning. They've got 19 degrees, only 5 nautical miles of visibility. Port Stephens, southerly winds are between 16 to 29 knots, so inside winds are quite choppy. An occasional break on the shoals. They're probably rising now to 1,015. They've got 22 degrees. They've got the wind through a little bit later than what we did.

0: Tomorrow morning we'll see an early high tide at 5.23, only 1.2 metres, but this afternoon it's only a handful of hardy souls here walking along the
1: including
0: promenades.
1: Dave Anderson, can I just say, Dave, thanks so much for that. Seal header.
0: Well,
1: there's Dave Anderson, one of the few people on the beaches now that that southerly change has blown through, largely deserted, he says.
2: Weather.
1: So there is an extreme fire danger rating for the Greater Hunter. Weather-wise, mostly sunny today with a medium chance of showers in the late afternoon and evening and the chance of a thunderstorm in the afternoon and evening too. Winds northwesterly 25 to 35 kilometres an hour have now shifted south to southeasterly. Daytime maximum temperatures 29 to 35. Tomorrow, cloudy too. A high chance of showers around the Lower Hunter and a medium chance elsewhere. Winds south to southeasterly 15 to 25 kilometres an hour tending east to southeasterly 20 to 30 kilometres an hour during the day. Overnight temperatures falling to between 10 and 13 degrees with daytime temperatures reaching between 16 and 21.
2: Traffic.
1: Bronwyn Martin is here with your traffic update. Hi there, Bronwyn.
3: Hello, Kylie. Tomago Road and Cabbage Tree Road are now open in both directions between Tomago and Williamtown. They were closed due to a grass fire. Masonite Road was closed as well. All those roads are open again and the traffic back to normal through there. At Wall's End, there's been a car crash on Newcastle Road near Blue Gum Road. So the cars are off to the side of the road, but the westbound traffic fairly heavy through there. It's also heavy further back at Jesmond on the approach to the Newcastle Inner City Bypass. And at Mayfield West, there is some heavy traffic on Turles Street as you head towards Industrial Drive. Once you are through the lights, though, the traffic moving well on Industrial Drive, and some slow northbound traffic on Nelson Bay Road through Fern Bay near the golf course too. To the public transport, the train's pretty much to time on the Central Coast and Newcastle line and Hunter line. You can also check the latest using a transport app or transportnsw.info, and the traffic information is at livetraffic.com.
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1: There's Bronwyn Martin with an update to the roads, what's happening out near you. If you see something that you want to let us know about, please do. You can text me on 0487 99 1233. Bronwyn was mentioning that the roads are now open out at Tomago Road. There was a fire there with a watch and act warning for a grass fire burning at Tomago. That has now been downgraded to advice. So the advice from the authorities is continue to monitor the conditions. Obviously, we won't keep providing regular updates, but if anything changes, we'll be sure to let you know.

0: Such a beautiful song. Robert Palmer, She Makes My Day, so different to so much for the rest of his music that he was making in the late 80s, but gentle, gorgeous music recorded at Compass Point Studio in the Bahamas, where Bob Marley, David Bowie, U2, Dire Straits, even AC/DC's Back in Black albums were recorded there. Clearly a bit of a magical place. So coming up, it turns out graffiti isn't a new thing. It's a feature of ancient times too. I wonder if you had to imagine a line of graffiti that lingers 2,000 years, what you'd write. You can always share your ideas and thoughts with us. You can text me on 0487991233, or you can call 1300 33 1233. It might just be Go the Knights today. I understand that. But if it was something else, please share. We'll be connecting with classical civilization shortly via Karindai.
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0: So there are days when I think there might not be a better job than being an archivist, trawling through the trails of lives like ours, ancient and modern, to better understand history. Johnny, I can hear you laughing already. Johnny DeGravio does exactly that job, and you're going to have to explain now why that's funny, at the University of Newcastle.
6: Oh,
0: he
6: God.
0: Joins us for this oh, week's Hunter
6: the
0: History.
6: Misery and grief.
0: Why is it not a great job?
6: It is a great job. It's absolutely wonderful. I wish everyone could be an archivist.
0: Well, we all are, but maybe not of valuable things. If you looked at my kitchen, Johnny, you would think that I was an archivist.
6: It's a very dangerous profession.
0: Listen, some barbarians have scaled the gates of the library out at Callaghan, I hear, all the way from Karindai. What's been going on out there?
6: Oh, they weren't barbarians. They were lovely kids. They travelled 3 hours to do an ancient history workshop with one of our lecturers, Dr. Nick Kimball, who was going to take them through ancient graffiti at Pompeii, which he did. And part of their tour was to then come down the stairs and visit us and see some actual ancient artifacts from ancient Egypt and Greece and Rome, and so the kids could actually have a hands-on experience.
0: So can you tell me what the Pompeii citizens had graffitied, maybe unexpectedly, to see it frozen in perpetuity forever?
6: Well, it was mostly rude.
0: Oh, okay.
6: So I can't really say.
0: You can't.
6: neither could she.
0: Okay.
6: We did have – there were some lovely things.
0: I guess it would be like Julius loves Benedetta forever.
6: Yeah, there was a beautiful one along those lines. I mean, there was one that said, if you don't believe, or if you've never seen the goddess Venus, then you need to look and gaze at my girlfriend.
0: I've seen that in Maitland, in the toilets.
6: Yeah. But most of them are all about, you know, brothels and conquests and all that sort of stuff. But not stuff that you could possibly put in front of school children.
0: But I guess they were learning that there's always been writing and thinking outside the official signage and people
6: That's
0: expressing
6: right.
0: themselves in that way, right?
6: It was about how to make your mark in history, which was fantastic. And as I said, we were preparing things downstairs for them, but it was odd that, like, we had these 2,000-year-old artifacts from Roman Britain and some things that had been lent to us from one of the former lecturers in classics, and she gave us a beautiful little oil lamp and part of an amphora. There was a little statuette, going back to rudeness again, of Parappus, who was this sort of garden ornamental feature. He was very rude. I had to put him under like a silk case, and I had to, I had to say to the kids, only those who are not wrapped up in cotton wool can look under this little cover.
0: Okay, so you had some lively artifacts, lively and
6: But then, one of the teachers, when they were talking about writing their own graffiti, said you can write it in the Camilla Roy language. And I thought, oh, this is fantastic, because I had some books from the Rare Books on the Camilla Roy language. And so, because saying to the kids, look, this stuff dates back 2,000 years overseas, but the human footprint in the Hunter Valley in our neck of the woods dates back, at least according to DNA research, to 47,000 years. Mm. So you're talking about a language that had that amount of experience in it. You know?
0: So, Johnny, does that mean that the kids at Quirindi are studying Camilla Roy?
6: I think so. I mean, when we got into the session, so we had all the artifacts there, and we had pages from the Egyptian Book of the Dead, which looked fabulous. But then we had these Quirindi books. The Reverend William Ridley, who recorded the Camilla Roy language, one of the recorders, and we would just, I asked them, you know, what do you know what the meaning of Quirindi is? And they didn't really seem to know. And so we then looked at the established meaning, because we've got the records of the Canon Carlos Stretch that was absolutely obsessed in Aboriginal place names. He used to write under the pseudonym of Bosca Bell in the Herald. But he recorded it as a dead tree on top of a hill, or, you know, just these obscure things. I said, does that resonate with any of you? And it didn't seem to make any mark. But then we had this wonderful book by this Michael J. O'Rourke, who did an analysis of the name. And because I don't think of, when you think of Aboriginal words and sounds, you've got to stop thinking in terms of spelling, because it was an oral language. And you think, well, where does a Q appear? You've got to think about the sounds. And so he came through a completely different analysis and was able to source those things, but also found that it had connections to the Camilla Roy word for fish. And the actual place sort of more denotes a place where you find lots of fish. Bountiful fish. So then I said to them, I don't know Quirindi very well. Is there a place that's got lots of fish?

0: it. And again, they looked at me, yeah, we've got a river. And you know, it's like there was this slow unfolding of mystery going on. You know, yes, we do have a river. And I said, you don't have a data center anywhere near it, or else you won't have any fish. How many fish have you got in there? You know, so.
1: But the history is, but it's what you're describing is the kind of the layers of history, right, that creep through time and then surprise you when you stand in a room with a group of people.
0: When they were sitting there, I mean, they were standing and they're looking at this stuff, I said, well, if you want to make your mark across time, become a potter, because most of the pottery and mosaics, they survive. But how much writing survives, you know? Will your mobile phone survive? Will your, you know, memory stick survive? Absolutely not, you know, but things that you've got to think about the longevity of what you're also recording your thoughts in.
1: See, but now I've got the kind of opposite issue, I think, Johnny, just to share, that I don't like the idea that my texts will go into everlasting perpetuity, or that something that, you know, my sister wrote on Facebook to me, or that, you know what I mean? Like, we now have a digital identity that exists outside of our control that is, I mean, I'm not sure, someone's archiving it somewhere, presumably.
0: Well, Facebook is. You don't own your comments. Facebook does. And it's the same thing with wherever you put your stuff. I mean, part of the things we say to kids is, look, where are you putting your life? You know, I mean, in my time, you wrote it in a diary. The diary went shoved in a drawer and you'd look at it and have a giggle occasionally, and that was your diary. But when you're putting things up on things like Facebook or TikTok or whatever the latest thing is, it's going somewhere.
1: It's
0: and
1: public,
0: then late at night, at 11 o'clock at night, Facebook will send you a message. Hey, do you remember this? And you go, no, I don't, but Facebook does.
1: Listen, there was something else that you'd mentioned. Sorry, if you're just tuning in, I'm chatting to Johnny DiGravio from the University of Newcastle, where he is the archivist there. And we're talking about a fascinating school visit from students from Quirindi who came down to look at some ancient artefacts at the university. But, Johnny, you mentioned someone else that I thought was definitely worth us talking about, someone called Sister Ellen Savage, who's born in Quirindi. What did you learn about her?
0: Well, when I was just doing some background research, we knew her because she was one of the sisters that had studied at Newcastle Hospital before it became the Royal Newcastle Hospital. Mm-hmm. And so she was the only survivor. So there were 12 sisters on that hospital ship that was bombed by the Japanese in May of 1943 at 4 a.m. in the morning, and it sunk within 3 minutes. And she was the only – she came from Quirindi, and she could swim, and that's what basically saved her life. And I thought, well, this is odd because you know, we were sort of described these kids are coming from a rural town, you know, that don't think they're very familiar with the beach or water. So, you know, how you have this famous sister who's the only female survivor of this horrible
1: attack. The hospital ship, the Centaur.
0: I know.
1: Wasn't it?
0: It was. And it was, we first heard of this when we were involved with the Stories of Our Town guys, and they were making a film on Fortress Newcastle. And they were interviewing people in their late 90s, over 100, and they were talking about this hospital ship going down and the psychological effect it had on people. And they were also talking about what happened with the news, because there was a lot of fake news going around because, you know, when you bomb a hospital ship, it's like it has a psychological effect on the people, that if you bombed a ship that had no escort, was completely lit up, had a gigantic big red cross on the side, then what it was sending to the Australian population was that we'll do anything. Mm. We can get any of you. And so in started the news broadcast that they were sinking Japanese submarines every week, and they said they didn't sink one. That was all just news that was being spread through the Australian population in order to keep them psychologically buoyant, you know, and that was really interesting, made an impression. But it didn't localise it until these kids came, and I found that one of the people on the crew had a close connection
1: with Quirindi.
0: To Quirindi, so but also to Newcastle.
1: That's Sister Ellen Savage, and she was she was awarded a bravery award, wasn't she?
0: Yeah. 1 year later, her fellow sisters at the hospital gave her an award, the George Medal, I think. She was awarded a bravery medal for the

0: way that, you know, she jumped into the water with these rosary beads almost completely nude. And she said that one guy gave her his, you know, his trench coat, and another guy gave her his pants. And she jumped over with this poor 15-year-old kid that was somehow found himself enlisted in the Navy. I don't know how, but they were shark-infested waters. They brought them onto this raft, and then, according to her, she took them through various prayers, like the rosary, and some of the sailors were saying, and they were very hearty prayers. But there are other sailors that said she also led singing things, singing chants, like "Roll Out the Barrel," and another one was "Waltzing Matilda."
1: Oh, she just sounds, she sounds like gold. She sounds like quite the character. Yeah, how brilliant that she got a bravery medal.
0: She
1: and
0: did,
1: survived,
0: and,
1: of course.
0: And again, we saw the photograph of the Newcastle article on Trove, but we also had the original in the archives. Mm. So I was able to show the kids the original photograph as it appeared in the press. So, yeah, it was just
1: so not a bad job, the whole archivist thing, Johnny DiGravio.
0: I was
1: even
0: really,
1: though you were laughing crazily when I said that I thought it sounded like a great job, but that's what a voyage of discovery. Come on, that's amazing.
0: The teacher said we'd heard about it. I mean, thanks for putting this stuff out, because it was sitting there along with all these incredible things from the ancient world. So Corindi was up there next to ancient Rome, Roman Britain, ancient Egypt,
1: brilliant,
0: and Greece. And so there, you know. And
1: they won't forget,
0: I thought, well, why
1: that
0: not?
1: Day. That's a great day. Johnny DiGravio, listen, thank you so much for joining us.
0: Thank you very much for having me.
1: Cheers. There's Johnny DiGravio from the University of Newcastle, where he's an archivist, talking about the kids from Corindi who came and definitely got a bit of a lesson about connecting with the ancient world, but also brought some fresh insights into their hometown. On ABC Newcastle Drive, it's 4 minutes to 4:00.

0: Adam Storey with ABC News. An emergency warning's been issued for a bushfire burning northwest of Grafton. The bushfire at Whiteman Creek is affecting homes and properties around Clarence Way and Griebets Road. It's burning in a westerly direction between Stockyard Creek Road. Residents have been warned that it's too late to leave and they should seek shelter as the fire approaches. Meanwhile, a watch and act warning has been issued for another bushfire at Inverell. The RFS says that blaze has burnt through more than 1,100 hectares and is not yet controlled. The Mayor of Inverell, Kate Dyett, says the large blaze can currently be seen from the town with the smell of smoke seeping into buildings.
1: The billows coming up over the building line is quite extreme. You know, you go into any of the buildings and the smoke is filtering through all the council air conditioning. It feels pretty disconcerting is probably the word.
0: A Senate inquiry is recommending sweeping changes to the 000 system to restore public confidence after a string of major outages. Consumer Affairs reporter Michael Atkin has more.
2: Probably one of the most important is a call for a vital 000 function, the emergency call person, to be nationalised and for that to be taken away from Telstra, which currently runs it. That's the call centre that answers any emergency call now and places it to the appropriate local authority. Another is to mandate domestic roaming. So that would be if your phone service is unavailable with your current provider, you would automatically roam to another network to allow the call to be carried. There's also calls for automated compensation for anybody impacted by a network outage.
0: Economists say housing affordability is a key driver of declining fertility rates. The federal government's latest intergenerational report shows Australia's fertility rate is expected to drop faster over the next 40 years than previously forecast. Treasurer Jim Chalmers argues that while the country faces serious risks ahead, it's better placed than others to manage them. Independent economist Chris Richardson says addressing housing affordability will be crucial in the coming decades.
3: The birth rates have fallen the most in the bits of the world where housing is most unaffordable, and if you can't afford to properly house a child, you're going to be a bit more careful about having one. It says we do need to be saying yes to housing in a way we haven't done for decades.
0: State opposition leader says it's no longer enough to simply call for more awareness when tackling domestic violence. There have been four separate deaths across the state over the weekend, all suspected to be related to domestic violence. Among them, a five-year-old boy who was fatally stabbed in the Blue Mountains yesterday. That incident left two other children in a critical condition, along with a woman who's being treated as a suspect. Kelly Sloan says it's hard to describe how she feels, but she says women are angry.
4: There is a sense of betrayal here, that across our country we're being let down, that we are losing good women, mothers, grandmothers, sisters. And this seems to be getting worse. It's not enough to stand up here and just say we're shocked and we're horrified again, because we have to turn that horror and that shock into action.
0: Prosecutors have dropped one indecent assault charge against broadcaster Alan Jones, reducing the number of complainants midway through a lengthy criminal trial. Mr. Jones has pleaded not guilty to 20 counts of indecent assault and two of sexual touching in relation to six men, three of which have given evidence so far. Prosecutors have told a Sydney court they would no longer proceed with one count of indecent assault in relation to complainant F, a reporter who alleged Mr. Jones touched him indecently in public. It's the fourth time charges have been dropped or downgraded since September 2025. Mr. Jones now faces 21 charges relating to five men. Officials in Gaza have announced plans to evacuate and demolish buildings which have been damaged in Israeli airstrikes because they're at risk of collapsing. The BBC's Carolyn Platt reports.
5: Gaza's housing ministry has classified around 3,000 buildings as dangerous because of damage sustained in the war between Israel and Hamas. The initiative follows repeated collapses of damaged structures, including one in Gaza City on Wednesday, which killed 21 Palestinians. The authorities say the plan is urgent because thousands of people are living in unsafe conditions. But they say there are major hurdles to overcome, including a shortage of heavy machinery caused by Israel's blockade of Gaza and the lack of land to house displaced families.
0: The weather for this afternoon: isolated showers along the southern and central coasts and adjacent ranges extending to the mid-north coast during the evening. There's also the chance of a thunderstorm on the Blue Mountains. Becoming cloudy in Sydney, the chance of afternoon and evening showers. Cloudy with showers increasing tomorrow, 19. Showers on Wednesday, a top of 22. 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
6: 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You're with Kylie Morris.
7: Good afternoon. Lovely to be with you for your drive home this afternoon. I'm Kylie Morris. Still to come up on the show, we will be getting the latest from the RFS on that grass fire out at Tomago. It was at watch and act level earlier today, but it has since been downgraded. That shortly. Also, I wonder, how do you feel about the paid parking hours in the CBD being extended by 2 hours? That's what the council has announced for Newcastle in a bid to make it easier for you to be able to find a spot later in the day. We'd love to get your thoughts on this. Does it make it easier if people have to pay for parking, or does it make it tougher for businesses trying to attract after hours business? You can give me a call on 1300 33 12 33 or text on 0487 99 1233. We've been having a bit of fun with our music today because it is, after all, nearly the 21st night of September, which gave us an excuse to talk about Earth, Wind and Fire and to play that track, September. We've just had a very nice text from Mac, who's been listening, saying, thanks for reuniting Earth, Wind and Fire. Great interview, some great hits from the past. Thanks, Mac. It is quite the song, isn't it? To kick off this hour, we've got a song that Peter Gabriel played live while riding a bicycle on stage. I think he would have had a fine in Australia because he wasn't wearing a helmet at the time. But he zipped around on a rotating stage while dodging band members and singing into a headset and sounding fantastic with this song. It's Salisbury Hill. Enjoy.

0: Peter Gabriel and Salisbury Hill. Imagine that. You've been in Genesis and you think, oh, I don't know, I might bring out a solo album, and that's the song that you, the first single that you release from the album. What a talent. 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Thanks for your company. I'm Kylie Morris. It's 11 minutes past four. Very shortly, we'll have an update on that fire out at Tomago.
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0: Now, earlier we were talking about a fire, grass fire burning out at Tomago. At that stage, it was watch and act, but it's since been downgraded to an advice level fire. Inspector James Morris joins us from the RFS. Hi there, James.
9: Good afternoon, Kylie.
0: So what's the situation at the moment there?
9: Yeah, thankfully, we have seen an easing of conditions across that fire ground after that suddenly change has moved through. We've still got a busy afternoon for firefighters, but thankfully, because conditions have eased, we've been able to see that fire drop back to an advice alert level with crews in the area of particularly Tomago Road and Masonite Road to monitor conditions in case the situation does change again.
0: I mean, there's lots of small businesses out that way, as well as homes and larger businesses. It's not too far away from Tomago itself, or the Tomago aluminium smelter itself. So I'm sure, no doubt, there were lots of resources attracted there as soon as this fire broke out.
9: It certainly did. A combined effort from firefighters, both from Fire Rescue New South Wales and the Rural Fire Service, are still working to contain that fire. But they did a great job in slowing the spread of that fire, particularly with some of those neighbouring businesses nearby.
0: Mm. The exact location, James, so it was near the West Track Drive, and it led to the closure of Tomago Road and Cabbage Tree Road as well. Is that right?
9: Yeah, that's absolutely correct. So that fire did start just to the south of West Track Road, we believe, and due to those prevailing southerly winds that were pushing through quite strong, that fire did jump Tomago Road and burnt north. Firefighters did try and hold it to an easement just to the north there that go between a couple of industrial area sites. That fire has spread just to the north of there, but given conditions of ease on the fire ground, we're not seeing that fire running as hard as what it did earlier. So we are hoping that we can gain that upper hand, and a bit of a longer night ahead for those crews on the ground to try and mop up and work on containing that fire perimeter.
0: James, how many trucks did you have on site?
9: Yeah, at this stage, we've got more than a dozen fire trucks from both the Rural Fire Service and Fire Rescue New South Wales. They'll remain there overnight into the evening and back again tomorrow to work on making sure that that fire is completely extinguished. But thankfully, we're seeing much cooler conditions. So hopefully, across tonight, we'll see that fire essentially self-extinguish. There are talks of some slight moisture falling across the area, but at this stage, we're yet to see any across that fire ground.
0: What's the advice for motorists there?

0: heading at this point?
1: Look, there is still an extreme fire danger across that area until midnight tonight. But tomorrow, thankfully, we are seeing a significant reduction in those fire danger ratings, where we're looking at a moderate fire danger. So that change has brought much better conditions tomorrow. But given that it is still dry, unless we receive some good rainfall, we will still see dry enough conditions that we could see fire still sustain in some of these environments during the daytime.
0: James, thank you so much for taking the time to talk to us, and thanks to all your crews out there doing mighty work by the sounds of it. Much appreciated.
1: You're welcome. Thanks for your time, Kylie.
0: Cheers. So that's Inspector James Morris from the RFS talking about that fire that was a Watch and Act fire. As he mentioned, more than a dozen trucks attended to try to contain it and control it. It's now simply at an advice level. But yes, as he was mentioning, still quite a lot of smoke around, and the crews will be on site late into the evening to make sure it's fully out.

Paul Kelly's Before Too Long. I was just reading the notes about that song. It's so interesting. So it was released in June 1986. It only reached number 15 on the charts, but it stayed in the charts for 5 months, which is just such a Paul Kelly experience, isn't it? It may not peak up around one or two, although obviously he had lots of songs that did that. But they just, they feel like word of mouth kind of songs, don't they, where they just stay in the ether and we keep playing them, and obviously back in the day kept buying them to keep them in the charts.

0: Who knew that the school run could be so funny?
1: I'm Maureen McGillicuddy.
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0: Or that brushing your teeth before bed could be so gripping.
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7: Now, a visit to the optometrist is a regular annual appointment for so many of us. But for those living in remote Indigenous communities, where people are three times more likely than non-Indigenous Australians to go blind from preventable diseases, it can be a huge undertaking. Australia's first Indigenous eye surgeon, Chris Ruller-Baker, has walked a zigzag path to change things. The Queensland doctor, who's a medical graduate from Newcastle University, tells Australian Story he's been driven by a passion for reducing the high rates of preventable blindness in Indigenous communities.
8: We're just at Weeper Hospital. We're waiting for our first patient. We'll start our first operation for the week.
9: All right, thank you. We'll get going, still as you can.
8: There will always be unknowns in theatre. It's like walking on a tightrope. It's a tiny margin for error. And in ophthalmology, things can go wrong very, very quickly, over not very much.
10: In those rural and remote Indigenous communities, a lot of the people you're working on are elders and holders of cultural knowledge. And it's something to be very mindful of to get the job done right, to maintain the trust in the system, but also that the impacts will be above and beyond that individual, that it'll impact the entire community.
9: It's all going really well. The old cataract's gone, and I'm about to put in a new lens.
11: Despite the barriers that many Aboriginal and Torres Strait Islander students face, Chris succeeded and graduated as the first Aboriginal ophthalmologist in Australia, and we hope not the last.
12: He's always had this strong will and drive to achieve.
10: When I think about little Chris and the challenges he faced, he hoped to be here, but I don't think in his wildest dreams he thought it would actually happen.
7: That's a story from Australian Story this week, all about Australia's first Indigenous eye surgeon, Chris Ruller-Baker.
13: We've been out on the streets.
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14: 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So nice. 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
7: So Newcastle City Council have said they're making it easier to find a park in the CBD. But the way they're doing that is to extend the hours when drivers need to pay for a spot. Will the plan work or hurt business? We'll discuss it with a councillor next.
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16: Join in the Hunter conversation.
7: So when you park your car after business hours in town, you can usually find a spot that doesn't cost money. In the CBD from this month, though, that's about to change. To discuss what's changing and how it might affect you as a driver, resident or business owner, we go to Liberal Councillor for Ward 4, Newcastle City Councillor Callum Poole. Good afternoon, Callum.
17: G'day. Nice talking to you.
7: Nice to have you on. Thanks so much for joining us. What exactly are the changes, if you can explain them simply for us?
17: Yeah, well, in short, the extension of paid parking from finishing at 5 p.m. to finishing at 7 p.m. So an extension of 2 hours through some key parts of the CBD, including King Street, Hunter Street, Steel Street, in that, that central district.
7: So we're not talking about creating new parking or making it easier for people to park. You're just saying that where we once might have been able to park for free, now we'll have to pay for 2 hours longer in the day.
17: Yeah, that's right. So there's a big issue at the moment where a lot of residents who have bought and lived in these properties that don't have off-street parking were of the understanding, and obviously the situation beforehand was that they would finish work at 5 o'clock and be able to come and park on the street, costing absolutely nothing as long as they weren't there between the hours of 9 and 5. And of course, now they're going to have to pay out of their own pockets just for the privilege of maintaining the status quo.
7: Right. So what's the impact of this going to be for businesses? What are businesses telling you?
17: Well, ultimately, more parking turnover can be a good thing for a lot of the hospitality businesses in these sector. It means that people aren't parking there and staying there all night without moving on. But what does begin to be an imposition for these businesses is the application of paid parking. It has long been my view that the revenue raising that comes from implementing paid parking is ultimately to the detriment of our CBD. When we're asking businesses in the Central Business District and in Hunter Street to compete with Charlestown Square and Katara Westfield, where you can get your first 2 or 3 hours for absolutely free before starting to pay what start off as very small amounts, when you have to pay up to $15 or $16, depending on the time and day of the week, to park for 2 hours in the city. It's a great inequity. It's making it very difficult for businesses to compete. And ultimately, that's what keeps people out of the CBD. I mean, the city can come alive on a Friday and a Saturday night after 5 p.m., and that's because there's not as many people working in there, so there's more spaces available and it's far more affordable. And that's unfortunately all about to change.
7: Yeah, I mean, I suppose if you think about someone who might be driving in from the lake, say, and they're coming in because they want to go to a restaurant for dinner and then they want to go to the movies, both of which you can do very, very well in style in Newcastle. That's one of the attractions of the city. But then if they come and it's 5:30, then they're going to have to pay, as well as paying for the movie and for dinner, then they're going to have to pay for parking potentially for an hour and a half or so until that parking zone is voided.
17: Yeah, that's right. And for anyone wanting to go to see a show at the Civic Theatre, that just got more expensive. That just got more difficult. Yep, you're 100% right. In my view, it's a flawed plan. And there was a motion that came to council a couple of months ago about wanting to take this even further to other parts of the city. And I pointed out at the time, as I am pointing out now, that if the problem you're trying to solve is improving turnover for late night trade, there needs to be changes to what that looks like, because there's nothing to stop us employing rangers to continue to assess enforce the parking zones. But the additional cost of having to pay for 2 hours, which can be quite a significant expense, particularly if you're in there every day, if you're a resident that lives there and 7 days a week now, you're going to have to pay for 2 hours parking. Some have told me that's going to double their rate, the value of their rate bill every year. It's now extending onto weekends as well. So it's harmful for trade and it's bad policy.
7: Yeah, I mean, although as someone who lives in the city, I mean, if you don't have parking, which most of us don't, then you get a resident's parking permit. Obviously, that's not free, but it means that often these kind of limits don't necessarily apply to you if you've got a resident's parking permit. But it does apply to everyone else who comes to, to see you or comes to work at your house.
17: The issue being that there is also an exclusion zone in the city. So currently residents who live within the area that's just faced these extensions do not have the ability to use their permits for that area. So I've got a motion coming to council tomorrow night, which is going to seek to bridge that divide just to maintain the status quo so that those residents who live in there don't have to pay for that two-hour bridge, because they bought in there or leased their property under a certain set of rules. And all I want is for them to be able to not have to now change everything or move away because the council's decided overnight to make these changes.
7: Callum, remind me then, sorry, and I'm not being cheeky, but remind me then, what is the purpose of what is the objective of this? Who stands to benefit according to those who've proposed it?
17: So the original proposal was to improve business turnover. The original proposal, although the wording was to review the settings. Unfortunately, in council, you do have to be careful about how you word these motions and give these permissions to staff, because a review may mean to someone the collation of data, and it means to another person collating data and then making a decision without telling the elected council beforehand or even sometimes the residents. So ultimately, extending the timing may be a good thing for businesses and improving turnover.

0: for them. However, it needs to be done very consciously. The issues with charging attendees and parking people who are parking for that privilege.
1: Okay. Thank you so much for explaining it, Callum. It's been good talking to you. I've just had a text from a listener saying parking is impossible if you don't have a mobile phone that you can use. Bring back coins. Going into the CBD is a nightmare. So, yes, parking is a multi-layered challenge for so many of us, but I appreciate your time today.
0: No worries. Thank you very much.
1: Thank you. There's Newcastle City Councillor Callum Poole, who's the Liberal Councillor for Ward 4, talking us through these proposed changes whereby they will be extending the hours when drivers need to pay for a spot in the city. And it's time for news headlines. Hi there, Bridget Murphy.
2: Hi, Kylie. Making news this hour, an emergency warning has been issued for a bushfire burning in northwest of Grafton in the state's north. The bushfire at Whiteman Creek is affecting homes and properties around Clarence Way and Grebets Road. A fire at Tomago that reached a watch and act level earlier this afternoon has been downgraded to an advice level. Firefighters say they've got the upper hand over the grass fire. A New South Wales parliamentary inquiry, which looked into the state of the university sector, has handed down 23 recommendations. Earlier this year, the committee heard allegations from University of Newcastle staff of manipulation and power imbalances, which reportedly discouraged some staff from voicing concerns. The inquiry's final report recommended the state government to consider amendments to legislations to promote psychologically safe workplaces and prevent harmful behaviours such as bullying and harassment. And finally, Kylie, the Knights have returned home to Newcastle after securing their first NRL preliminary final appearance in 13 years. The Knights defeated the Warriors 12 points to 10 last night at Auckland's Eden Park. Warriors coach Andrew Webster argued his side were robbed of a penalty in the dying minutes. Members of the crowd also threw cans at referees as they left the field. The NRL today has said they're working to find those responsible. We'll have more from the newsroom at 5.
1: Thanks, Bridget.
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1: Traffic. Hi, Bronwyn Martin.
3: Hello, Kylie. Through Jesmond, there is some heavy westbound traffic on Newcastle Road as you head towards the inner city bypass. The traffic's fairly slow from around Crowder Street. Traffic also building on Newcastle Link Road through Cameron Park as you head towards Minmay Road. But delays have eased through Mayfield West down Toole Street on the approach to Industrial Drive. And the traffic moving well down the Pacific Highway through Tomago and on the M1 between Beresfield and Raymond Terrace. To the public transport, the trains pretty much to time on the Central Coast of Newcastle Line and Hunter Line right now, but just a heads up, from 4 o'clock tomorrow until Friday morning, buses will be replacing all the Hunter Line trains between Scone and Maitland. That's because of some planned track work. You can find more information on a transport app or at transportnsw.info, and the traffic information is at livetraffic.com.
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1: That's Bronwyn Martin from the Transport Management Centre. Coming up, we'll be talking about this latest intergenerational report for Australia that's been released by Treasury. They are projecting that Australia's population will come close to 40 million people by 2066, 40 years from now, as Australians live longer, but we're having fewer children.

0: Stephen Stills from Crosby, Stills and Nash. Love the One You're With from 1970. It's 28 minutes to 5 on ABC Newcastle Drive. Lovely to have your company. Very soon we'll be talking about what's happening with our national birth rates and projections that Australia's population in 40 years will come close to 40 million people.
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0: You might have heard in the news today, the Federal Treasurer, Jim Chalmers, has handed down the latest intergenerational report, which forecasts Australia's economy over the next 40 years. The new projections include Australia's population coming close to 40 million people by 2066, as Australians live longer, but we're having fewer children. We've known for a while now that national birth rates have been declining, but that's not just here in Australia, also around the world. And it got us thinking here about the different incentives that have been introduced over the years to encourage people to have more babies, how effective they've been, and why this all matters. Thankfully, Professor Edith Gray is joining us. She's a demographer from the Australian National University. Good afternoon, Edith. Oh, I cannot hear Edith very easily. Let me try that again. Hello, Edith. Can you hear me now?
3: Have you got me?
0: Yes, I have. Hi, great. How are you?
3: Hi, Kylie. Yeah, well, thank you.
0: What did you make of the latest intergenerational report?
3: I think the latest intergenerational report is based around the latest evidence around births and fertility rates from Australia and from other high-income countries. And it makes pretty realistic assumptions about future projections for Australia. In terms of births and fertility, as you just said in your introduction, in many countries, fertility has been going down for quite some time now. And, you know, that's due partly because people are having children later in life, but also that they're having fewer children overall. So that's, you know, having this decline, this leads to this decline in the birth rate.
0: I mean, there are well-documented cases of shrinking populations as kind of a shorthand. But, you know, Italy, for example, Japan, mm-hmm. where there is a median age that is ever older, and fewer and fewer children. Where does Australia sit in terms of this experience?
3: Yeah, so actually we've maintained sort of somewhat higher fertility than a number of comparable countries. So as you've said, you know, we've got

0: countries like Italy and China and Japan, who have got an older median age population, but they've also got low, very, very low fertility and have had for quite some time. So China, fertility of about one child per woman, Spain 1.1, Italy 1.1. In comparison, Australia sits at about 1.5 at the moment, and we sit in countries like New Zealand and the UK and the US with about 1.5 or 1.6.
1: And what has Australia done in the past? I mean, this is not a new problem for Australia, and there have been all kinds of policies trialled in terms of incentivizing people to have children. Mm-hmm. Can you run us through some of the some of the main attempts?
0: So obviously Australia had, you know, its most well-known policy to incentivise childbearing was the famous baby bonus, which was occurred in the early 2000s in Australia. And a number of countries have tried these baby bonuses or baby grants, as they're known in some places. The research doesn't generally support that it's effective, and the reason is that it can sometimes be found in the short term to have a small impact because it brings forward children that were already planned anyway, but it doesn't tend to have the effect of increasing family size overall or, you know, on average over, you know, a certain number of years, it doesn't really increase the fertility rate. So I think in terms of other policies, there are quite a few different family policies that might support having children. For a long time, the Scandinavian countries like Norway, Sweden, Finland, they were held up as really good examples of countries that have a very generous parental sort of family policies, like paid parental leave for mothers and fathers, the right to return to part-time work, high-quality childcare, you know, types of things. But even for those countries, we're seeing fertility declining. So no, generally fertility policies, they're there to support families. They're not really there to increase fertility.
1: I know in Poland, I'm pretty sure it's in Poland, where you can pay virtually no income tax if you have more than two children. So there it seems as though the policy is about just trying to encourage people to go beyond the average family size, which is two or less than two children in Poland, and just go the extra mile and have another one. Why not? Especially if it means that you get, you know, tax relief, which means that you can stretch your income further. I guess the idea is that that provides you at least with a financial incentive.
0: Yeah, I think, I mean, it sounds good in theory, right? But actually, I mean, Poland may be trying hard. Fertility is one of the lowest in the world, a fertility rate of about 1.1. Mm. I think ultimately children are a vote of confidence in the future. So, you know, uncertainty plays a role in that. The thing is that policies can be turned on and turned off, and people don't know actually whether, you know,
1: Yeah, I'm having a bit of trouble hearing you, Edith. I don't know whether.
0: Oh, I'm sorry.
1: No, that's all right. I just had one more question. So let me try that one. I mean, we've been talking a lot about immigration policy on the show over the last week or so, with the Labor government unveiling its immigration policy. Obviously, One Nation has been trying to make the running with its ideas on immigration. But we don't seem to talk about the other side of the ledger quite as much. I mean, obviously, there are a couple of ways to increase population, right? One is having more children. The other one is bringing more people to Australia. Is it just that immigration is a more, I don't know, lively political topic than plummeting fertility rates?
0: I think countries like Australia that have always, or for a long time, been high-income receiving countries have been protected somewhat from sort of declining population, like we see in Japan and South Korea, where their populations have already gone into decline. And that's because they haven't had, you know, sort of the benefits of having, you know, people coming into the country in large numbers. You know, it's certainly in terms of population projections, immigration numbers are definitely part of the ledger.
1: Edith, thank you so much for your time.
0: Yeah, you're very welcome.
1: Cheers. That's Professor Edith Gray, who's a demographer from the Australian National University, talking about

Those figures, the projections that Australia's population will come close to 40 million people by 2066 as we live longer, hooray, but are having fewer children. She was reflecting there on the different kinds of incentives that have been introduced over the years to try and encourage people to have more babies and how sometimes they don't tend to have the impact that the policy designers might hope. Now, it is 4:45 on ABC Newcastle Drive. It's very nice to have your company with me this afternoon. We'll be hearing from Tom Saunders fairly soon with some weather, but here's Olivia Dean first.

0: is Olivia Dean with Man I Need. Speaking of which,
1: weather.
0: Tom Saunders is with us. Hi there, Tom.
2: G'day, Carly.
0: We've had a little bit of a blustery southerly change here, which I'm guessing you can tell us more about now.
2: Yeah, that would be correct. I could. It was a southerly buster, actually.
0: It ticked all the boxes. I love it when it's a southerly buster, which means, hang on, I've been practicing more than 10 degrees change. Is that right?
2: It has to be 5 degrees in 3 hours.
0: 5 in 3 hours. Okay. I made it a bit more buster, a bit more powerful than it needs to be.
2: Well, that's like a strong buster. That's what you're talking about.
0: But your standard buster is 5 degrees, 3 hours.
2: That's the minimum, plus the wind gusts have to be above 54 kilometres per hour.
0: Oh, I didn't know we were getting sniffy about how strong the winds were. Okay.
2: Oh, yeah, look, you can't just have a weak change 10 k's an hour. That's not a buster. Plus, obviously, the wind change has to be to a southerly as well. You know, if it's a thunderstorm that comes through and causes strong winds and a temperature drop, but you don't have a southerly wind change, that's not a southerly buster. That's something else.
0: Okay. All right. Good. I'm learning so much. I'm making notes. All right. Go ahead, please.
2: You don't need to make notes. I can keep reminding you.
0: Okay,
2: today, so before that buster arrived, it was hot and sunny in dry northwesterly winds. We hit 32 degrees at Nobby's Head, 12 above average. It was our warmest September day in 3 years. Lake Macquarie got to 35. Now, that's actually a September record for Lake Macquarie. However, the station's only been in place since 2008, so it's a fairly recent station. But anyway, it was a record. Now, the buster then hit the Lower Hunter in the early afternoon, and right now it's between Singleton and Muswellbrook, so it's starting to push up more towards the Upper Hunter. Nobby's Head did drop from 31.4 at 1 p.m. to 20.6 by 1:30, so we sort of had almost a 12-degree drop there in only 30 minutes. Cloud is increasing now behind the change. We haven't really seen too much precipitation yet, if any, but there is the risk of a shower tonight, even the chance of a thunderstorm early this evening over the inland parts of the Hunter.
0: Thank you, Tom. I'm now going to ask any listeners in Lake Mac to give me a call and tell me about their incredibly hot day, 35 degrees.
2: Not anymore, though. No, it's definitely dropped. Now, before I go, I better tell you about the weather through this week.
0: Please do.
2: Tomorrow, mostly cloudy, obviously a lot cooler. There's a high chance of showers about the Lower Hunter, just a slight chance for the Upper Hunter. Winds will be east-southeasterly, 20 to 30 kilometres per hour. Now, temperatures tomorrow, 14 to 20 for Newcastle, Maitland 12 to 20, and Scone 10 to 22. Now, with those showers, they'll be a little bit hit and miss. If you're directly under one, well, it might briefly be sort of moderate, but an average fall across the Hunter, probably only about 1 to 5 millimetres. So we're not talking about a huge amount of rainfall. Now, as we go to Wednesday, partly cloudy, medium chance of showers, more likely late morning or the afternoon, slight chance of a thunderstorm for the inland, 24 in Newcastle, up to 27 for the inland. Thursday, slight chance of a shower, chance of a thunderstorm inland, 25 Newcastle, 28 for the inland. Friday, mostly sunny, we're back to 27 in Newcastle, 31 for inland areas. And Saturday looks warm and sunny. Looks like perhaps a late change on Saturday, so it will cool down again on Sunday.
0: Okay. Wow. It's just a wild ride at the moment, isn't it?
2: It's a roller coaster.
0: Mm.
2: It's a yo-yo.
0: 5 degrees in 3 hours, and what are the wind gusts again?
2: And they must be above 54 for it to be a buster.
0: Above 54. That's very specific, isn't it? Above
2: 54. Well, above 54, yes.
0: Yeah, okay. All right, good to know.
2: Not 53.
0: No, I've got it. I've written it down. Cheers, Tom. Thank you very much.
2: Cheers.
0: There's Tom Saunders taking us through the effects of that southerly buster that's come through the region today. I wonder if you're out at Lake Mac and you've had a 35-degree day for part of the day today. How are you feeling? Summer suddenly came crashing through. I'd love to hear from you. You can text me on 0487 99 1233, or you can call on 1300 33 1233. And a reminder, there is an extreme fire danger rating. While we're talking about weather, there is an extreme fire danger rating for the Greater Hunter until midnight tonight.

0: UB40 and Kingston Town. I'm Kylie Morris. I'm in Newcastle Town and it's 3 minutes to 5 o'clock. It's been lovely having your company today. We were just hearing from Tom earlier that Lake Mac, it peaked at 35 degrees out there today, and that is a bit of a temperature record. So I'd love to hear from you, and you can talk us through whether you've turned your air conditioning on, got the fans going, been out on the back deck with the hose. Maybe you've employed some of your summer strategies early.
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3: Hey, Sweet Pea, how's it going?
0: Oh, Sweet Pea.
2: Love it.
3: Now, look, I put kale in about 2 years ago and it's still going the same ones. It's about 5-6.
2: Yeah. Hey, Jan, I'm no gardening expert, but I know a little bit about kale and proper caring for it. Could I recommend you cut it back right to the roots and then rip it out? Probably the best thing for
3: it. Not on your life.
2: Just a thought.
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0: So I hope that southerly bluster hasn't blown away your garden furniture today. It's been brought a pretty massive change in temperatures, though. A bit of relief if you were out at Lake Macquarie where it got very hot today. There's also been fires about today. You would have heard earlier in the show that there's been a grass fire burning at Tomago. There was a watch and act warning in place for that fire, but it's now been downgraded to advice. If you're in the area, you should continue to monitor the conditions. All the roads now are open out there. So that's Tomago Road, Old Punt Road, Masonite Road. But everything is now open, we're hearing. There is still a bit of smoke around, though. So if you're travelling there, the advice is to please go quietly, go slowly, and just take care with the smoke around. There'll be fire trucks fighting there until late tonight. So, yes, they are hopeful that also that a bit of moisture in the air, some cooler temperatures might help bring that all under control. The fire now is down at advice, so that is now much more under control than it was. I think a dozen units were sent out to the scene earlier on. So big response, and the fire did at one stage actually jump Tomago Road, but it was brought under control by a really a mass effort by the RFS and other fire units there. It's coming up to news time, nearly 5 o'clock.
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0: Good afternoon, Bridget Murphy with ABC News. An inquest has heard an inmate died alone from pneumonia in a COVID isolation wing in Cessnock Correctional Centre in 2020. Giselle Wakatama reports.
1: Paul Thompson died from pneumonia amid the COVID pandemic in Cessnock Correctional Centre in April 2020. Deputy State Coroner Casey Pearce is examining the manner and cause of death and the adequacy of systems in place for ensuring his prescribed medications came with him when he was transferred from another jail. The inquest heard that he has an adrenal condition and his meds didn't accompany him to Cessnock. Today, Council Assisting Chris McGorry said a focus will be on whether prison staff knew how serious his condition was and how crucial it was that he got daily medication. The inquest continues.
0: A grass fire that's burnt through 18 hectares at Tomago has been downgraded to advice level. The fire on West Track Drive flared to watch and act level just before 2 o'clock, burning near the Tomago aluminium smelter and a nearby machinery business. Tomago Road was closed but has since reopened in both directions. RFS Inspector James Morris says a southerly change helped crews contain the fire. They'll remain on site in case the situation worsens.
2: Thankfully, we have seen an easing of conditions across that fire ground after that southerly change has moved through. We've still got a busy afternoon for firefighters with crews in the area of particularly Tomago Road and Masonite Road to monitor conditions in case the situation does change again.
0: Lawyers say they're concerned proposed tweaks to the Defence Act lack clarity for whistleblowers a decade after three Williamtown cadets raised the alarm about a sex abuser in their ranks. A Senate committee is looking at proposed amendments to the Act, including an independent sexual assault response commission. In 2016, a Williamtown Air Force cadet instructor was jailed for abusing three teenage cadets, with the crime becoming a focus of a royal commission. Today, Regina Featherstone from the Human Rights Law Centre told the committee strong protocols are needed so whistleblowers aren't ostracised and bullied.
3: We think that the commission should have powers to investigate and prevent reprisal against reporters of sexual assault, and that the bill should be integrated with the Commonwealth Public Interest Disclosure Scheme. The bill should impose express investigation requirements on the commission to ensure that the commission is consistent and accountable.
0: A New South Wales parliamentary inquiry which looked into the state of the university sector has handed down 23 recommendations. Earlier this year, the committee heard allegations from University of Newcastle staff of gaslighting, manipulation and power imbalances, which reportedly discouraged some staff from voicing concerns. The inquiry's final report recommended the state government to consider amendments to legislation to promote psychologically safe workplaces and prevent harmful behaviours such as bullying and harassment. The City of Newcastle has fast-tracked development assessment timeframes by almost 2 weeks as local investment booms. Piper Duffy reports.
4: More than 1,000 applications were assessed by Council last year with an average wait time of 65 days, bettering the New South Wales Government's target of 78 days. The adjustment follows an almost 50% increase in development approvals this financial year to start numerous large-scale building developments, including a $189 million apartment block on Bull Street and the 8-storey student accommodation on Callaghan's University Drive. City of Newcastle Executive Director of Planning and Environment, Michelle Bisson, says faster assessments help deliver critical infrastructure sooner.
0: The Knights have returned home to Newcastle after securing their first NRL preliminary finals appearance in 13 years. Keely Johnson has more.
5: The Knights defeated the Warriors 12 points to 10 last night at Auckland's Eden Park. The game was dotted with controversy. Warriors coach Andrew Webster argued his side were robbed of a penalty in the dying minutes. Members of the crowd also threw cans at referees as they left the field. The NRL says it's working to find those responsible. The Knights flew into Sydney this morning and have arrived back in Newcastle this afternoon. The squad for the match against the Panthers will be named tomorrow at 4 o'clock. Captain Kalyn Ponga will be available to play. He was medically cleared after a head knock.
0: Checking the Hunter's weather, a cloudy evening this evening, a medium chance of showers and the chance of the thunderstorm early in this evening, winds south to southeasterly. Tomorrow, a cloudy day and much cooler, tops of 16 to 21 degrees. 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
7: With Kylie Morris.
8: Hello, we're in our final hour for your Monday with me, Kylie Morris. Thanks for joining me today. Shortly, we'll hear from Bhavin Patel. He's the husband of Reshma. She's been missing since the Nepal flood disaster earlier this month. That conversation with the ABC's Helen Clare will be next. We'll also hear about a very exciting weekend of sport with the Knights men finding themselves in a preliminary final against the odds. But what are they up against to make history and go from wooden spooners to grand finalists for the first time in the modern era? Penrith may feel like it's on track to put a bit of a spanner in those works, but let's hope not, obviously. Now we're going to hear Whitney Houston's I Want to Dance with Somebody Now. That was actually a song right in the middle of a remarkable run of number ones. This track was the fourth in the series of chart toppers, an amazing feat.

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0: Now, it's more than 3 weeks since the Nepal landslide. Watching footage of the torrents that followed the collapse of a glacier upstream, the damage felt catastrophic. You'll hear shortly from a Newcastle man who's just returned from searching for his wife in the aftermath of the disaster.
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0: So local small businessman and Rankin Park resident Bhavin Patel has just returned home from Nepal, and he says he's not given up hope that his wife will be found alive. He travelled to Nepal the day after the disaster to try and find his 46-year-old wife, Reshma. He says she'd travelled to the region in pursuit of a lifelong dream to join a pilgrimage to Tibet's Mount Kailash Mansarovar region. It was the first time since they met that the husband and wife had spent any more than a few days apart, as Bhavin Patel shared with the ABC's Helen Clare. He started their conversation by describing his family.
4: Yeah, I have my beautiful wife and two kids. One is 9 years and one is 14 years old. My wife is very kind and beautiful, and of course is she's a natural person. Always talking about the global warming and like that.
5: I was going to ask you how you and Reshma met, and have you been together for a very long time?
4: We met in my home country, India. And we know each other 2002. This is the first time I've been away from the almost in a, like now is a 26 days. I still have hopes. I never give up my hopes. I'm sure she'll be somewhere in a safe place and waiting for someone or myself. So one day we see you again, each other.
5: You're back home now in Australia to be with your children, as I understand. Tell me about that decision to come home. It must have been a really tough one, because you left the very day after the disaster happened, as I understand.
4: Yes.
5: And you travelled straight to the disaster zone to try and search for Reshma.
4: Yes, my brother came from the UK as well for support to me. And I'm so lucky, say I have a good family member, and they give me the support to look up my kids. They take them to my country in India, I went to Kathmandu. It's not easy to go in that place because there is a army control. So then we decide to hire the helicopters. We flew over there and look at their area. Is of course there is no any buildings or anything left. And I asked the pilot, say, can you please let me to land on the ground? But they say no. And I have a look in hills. There is many chances to survive the people. I see couple of activity on the China side. In a Tibet side, some are diggers and peepers. I'm not sure what they are doing there. But I'm saying it's not enough help or rescue they have been done from the any country in Nepal or China, and might be some survivors still waiting for us or them.
5: And that's what you're holding out hope for, that Reshma has survived and is somewhere but just simply has not been located yet.
4: Not okay. Yes, in a human being, never give up for that anything. Overseas country, they want to help, but that government not let them to do it. I accept it. Say, of course, we don't have the control to stop that disaster when it comes. But after the disaster, we have the time to looking the who is we can save their lives. So that's the way.

0: of their country, they come in on the table and push the Nepal government and China government. Maybe they can do something.
1: So, just so that I make sure I'm really clear on what you're saying that the Australian government and international community should be doing more to press and push the local governments to focus on the rescue ongoing and not to be giving up yet.
0: North Europe, yes.
1: What happens now from here, now that you're back home, the kids are back at school, you obviously have not by any means given up that Reshma will be found alive, but what happens next?
0: Our try is the we go in a Tibet side to have a, if you possible can go in that area because we strongly believe she been in somewhere in Tibet.
1: Thank you so much for sharing with us, because I can only imagine what an incredibly difficult time this is, and I hope that the next time we speak, that there will be good news.
0: Thanks for the getting my interview and thanks for your wish and yeah, of course I wish to as well when she's been here. I'd like to give you another interview.
2: This is Bhavan Patel, who was speaking there to the ABC's Helen Clare. As you could hear, he is not giving up, hoping very much that his wife Reshma is in a safe place, that she survived, and that they will eventually be reunited. He only recently returned from Nepal, as you could hear there, also asking for an international effort by countries like the United States and Australia to try to press the Nepalese and Chinese governments for them to extend and deepen their efforts to try to find survivors. On ABC Newcastle, it's 17 minutes past five.

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6: This is where the Hunter conversation begins.
0: Now, Lisa Miller and the Backroads crew visit Bishano on the east coast of Tassie this week, where the community takes great pride in caring for the spectacular natural world on its doorstep, including underwater photographer John Smith, who's documented the local sea dragon population.
7: The weenie sea dragon's colourful, they're vibrant, and I think everybody loves sea dragons.
8: Everybody, including marine biologist Nerida Wilson.
9: There's only three species of sea dragon in the world, and all three are found on the southern temperate coastline of Australia.
10: So is this a special spot for them?
9: It is, it is. Bishano is well known for its gorgeous sea dragons.
8: Based in Perth, Nerida leads a citizen science project called Sea Dragon Search. It relies on people like John sending in images of sea dragons they've seen.
7: I had about 20-odd years' supply of images and I sent them in, and I guess we just got to talking over that and got to know each other.
8: Since then, Nerida's made regular trips to Bishano to dive with John.
10: What's his reputation like around here, Nerida?
9: We call him the Mayor of Warbs Bay.
7: Oh.
9: He's here all the time. Everyone knows him. He knows all where all of the animals are. It's just, it's wonderful to see someone that's so connected to their place and knows where everything is.
10: Nerida, what did you think when you saw the material that John had?
9: Oh, I was absolutely astounded. Like, it's such a treasure trove of information about the dragons and how things might have changed over time. It's really rare that people keep such a beautiful record. So delighted to meet John anyway, but super delighted once I saw all the beautiful imagery he had.
10: What have you learned from the material John provided?
9: We actually, starting this project, didn't really know how long they lived for. But John had a record of a single animal that went for at least 16 years, probably 17 because they weren't a baby when the earliest photos were taken.
10: So who was that sea dragon?
7: Oh, we called him Speedy, eventually gave him a name. He had the appendage on the front of his head was sort of bent backwards and it looks like he's travelling at speed. So we called him Speedy.
8: Little did he know that Speedy was about to become world famous in scientific circles.
10: What was it about Speedy that was so special?
9: Well, Speedy is the oldest known living sea dragon in the wild and found here in Bishano. So it was really special to understand that they could live that long. We didn't know that before the start of the project, and with John's amazing back catalogue of images, we were able to show that and demonstrate it.
10: So how old did you think they could be before you met Speedy?
9: So there were estimates ranging from sort of 8 to 10 years, and as we know, Speedy was at least 16, probably 17 years.
10: That's a big difference.
9: It was a big shift in thinking, yeah.
10: Is that like one of those whoo moments in science?
9: Yeah.

0: Yeah, it was really special.
1: John has started a Facebook page called Vishano Below to encourage locals to value the extraordinary life on their doorstep.
0: Why do you want people to know about what's beneath the water?
2: Well, I think when they see what is under the water, it gives them a sense of ownership. And they see the animals and they think, well, they're our neighbours. And I think it instills a sense of we have to look after the bay. We have to look after what's in there.
3: That's the voice of John Smith, underwater photographer. You also heard from Dr. Nerida Wilson, who's a marine biologist, talking sea dragons in Bishano. If you're in Newcastle, you might be more familiar with the idea of sea dragons as the name of the University of Newcastle Cricket Club. But if you want to see the Bishano Sea Dragons, they'll be on Backroads on Thursday night from 8 o'clock on ABC TV and anytime on ABC iView.

0: Sia and Chandelier. Back in 2014, she won 4 ARIA Awards, Best Female Artist, Album of the Year, Best Pop Release, and Best Video for Chandelier. I mean, that's quite something, isn't it? Hi there.
1: Good. How are you going?
0: I'm fine. I don't...
1: Lovely. Welcome back.
0: Talking.

0: to there. Okay.
1: Lovely.
2: Thank you.
0: I am trying to speak to you, Bridget Murphy. Hi. Yeah, I think I've got some. Somehow, someone is there. They are. I've dealt with them now. Right. Phew. That was
2: the little gremlins of the system.
0: Friendly. Yeah. Gremlins,
2: yeah.
0: Which is nice. Bridget, hello.
2: Hello, Kylie. Making news this afternoon. Both sides of politics are calling for more action on domestic violence after a horror weekend in New South Wales. Detectives are waiting to speak to a 42-year-old woman after a 5-year-old child died and 2 other children were critically injured in a stabbing in the Blue Mountains yesterday. Prosecutors have dropped 1 indecent assault charge against broadcaster Alan Jones, reducing the number of complainants midway through the lengthy criminal trial. They've told a Sydney court they would no longer press 1 count of indecent assault in relation to complainant F, a reporter who alleged Mr. Jones touched him indecently in public. And finally, Kylie, Newcastle Knights centre Dane Gagai has dodged a charge from the NRL's judiciary after being put on report for a high shot on Twain Tuapiki in yesterday's win over the Warriors. The side has arrived home to Newcastle this afternoon. This Sunday, they'll face Penrith in a grand final qualifier in Sydney. The team for that final will be named tomorrow at 4 o'clock. We'll have more at 6.
0: Thanks so much, Bridget.
2: Thank you.
0: Traffic. Hi there, Bronwyn Martin.
1: Hello, Kylie. We're just getting reports of a car crash on the Hunter Expressway at Loxford. So police are on the way. Other emergency services are on the way as well. So just take care through there. Through Jesmond, heavy traffic is slowly easing along Newcastle Road as you head towards the inner city bypass. Traffic moving well on Newcastle Link Road through Cameron Park and no issues along the Esplanade through Warners Bay to Spears Point. Traffic also moving well along Maitland Road through Sandgate and Hexham, as well as down the Pacific Highway through Tomago and along the New England Highway through Taro. Overnight tonight, though, at Beresfield, the eastbound entry from John Renshaw Drive to the New England Highway will be closed for some roadwork, so there will be detours in place, so just follow the directions of the crews on site if you are heading through there. The eastbound lanes of the highway itself will be open, it's just the on-ramp that's going to be closed. To the public transport, trains pretty much to time on the Central Coast and Newcastle Line and Hunter Line right now. From 4 o'clock tomorrow morning though until Friday morning, buses will be replacing all the Hunter Line trains between Scone and Maitland. That's because of some planned track work. You can find more information on the Transport app or at transportnsw.info, and the traffic information is at livetraffic.com.
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3: Weather.
0: So today there is a chance of a thunderstorm early this evening. Winds south to southeasterly, 25 to 35 kilometres an hour, decreasing to 15 to 25 kilometres an hour in the evening. Tomorrow, cloudy with a high chance of showers for the lower Hunter, but only a slight chance elsewhere. Winds, again, south to southeasterly, 15 to 25 kilometres an hour, tending east to southeasterly, 20 to 30 kilometres an hour during the day. The overnight temperatures falling to between 10 and 13, with daytime temps between 16 and 21, so much cooler than today. Wednesday, again, partly cloudy, a medium chance of showers most likely in the late morning and afternoon, the chance of a thunderstorm in the afternoon and evening, light winds becoming northeast to southeasterly, 15 to 20 kilometres an hour in the morning, then becoming light in the evening. Overnight temperatures falling to between 10 and 14 with daytime temperatures reaching 22 to 27. These are the kind of days where you need to go out of your house, and if you get in the car, you need to take an umbrella, you need to take a beach towel, a hat, sunscreen, and a blustery kind of windbreaker, because all of these things are possible for you on the same day, it seems.
4: Barbara Miller here on PM at 6:05. A Senate inquiry recommends 000 calls are taken out of Telstra's control and nationalised. Also, we'll live longer but have fewer children. A new report outlines the big challenges ahead over the next 40 years. And Four Corners investigate security concerns around electric vehicles.
5: There is more cybersecurity regulation around your washing machine than there is around an electric car. There's absolutely nothing to say how your data can be captured or who it can be shared with.
4: That's PM just after the 6 o'clock news.
0: Paul Culliver.
6: Hello to you, Kylie Morris.
0: Tell me about your breakfast.

0: for show tomorrow, what do we have to look forward to?
1: Parking.
0: Oh, yes.
1: It's a perennial question, which is what are the right parking settings for any city, for any town, for any shopping strip? I wonder how much you think about, am I going to go to that shop? Because actually I can always get a park right out the front, pop in, have a look at some bits, get something if I need it, versus parking there's too difficult, takes too long. I am one to, I don't know about you, I have like gamed out shopping center parking. To the nth degree. Like, I know
0: meaning
1: exactly.
0: You know which entry to go in.
1: I know
0: which shop.
1: Absolutely. I know which entry to go in, which shop.
0: Yeah.
1: I know how long the limit is. I know, like, how to sign up. You know, I'm like, oh, I'm signed up to the loyalty program here to get the extra 2 hours. If I'm going to be here longer than that amount of time, I know how long I have to be outside of the car park to go back in again to reset the clock.
0: Okay.
1: I'm working all the angles. You can't really work the angles on street parking administered by your local council. It's just like, bang, get in there. In my case, in I guess everyone's case now, use the app.
0: Yes.
1: Swivel the dial.
0: Yes. Although you can avoid when there are large events in town that you're not part of, for example. So if you're not going to the Olive Tree Markets, but you decide that that is the day that you want to come into town and park somewhere near Derby Street or the art gallery, maybe not optimal.
1: Yeah, exactly. Stuff like that.
0: So there's that part of it.
1: Oh, yeah.
0: But it's
1: for
0: not
1: sure.
0: It's not as specific as shopping centre parking.
1: You don't
0: I
1: feel
0: understand.
1: Like you're really, like, you know, gaming the system.
0: And who would not want to go to Olive Tree Markets, can I just say?
1: Very good. Well done.
0: While we're at it. Yes.
1: A friend to all listeners.
0: Yes.
1: Including the market, the market people.
0: Yes.
1: Anyway, specifically, though, some changes have come in the council, Newcastle council area. Basically a bunch of Sundays full stop that weren't previously paid parking now coming in with some changes. And perhaps not surprisingly, business owners just not too happy about this. Some councillors not too happy with the changes either. So you'll find out what the impact has been so far and what I guess it's that balance where the problem is that we know more and more residences, more and more people living inside those busy areas, inside the apartment blocks and stuff. If it's all-day free parking, you might just chuck your car on the street and leave it there, which then cannot be used by someone wanting to come into the city to buy something.
0: As someone who lives in the city and parks on the street, it is really tough when, I mean, of course, we want to share the city and you want the city to be as vibrant and as you want to see those shops survive and you want to see those events well attended. But when there's no off-street parking, because most places in town, unless you're in high-rise apartments, don't have any parking.
1: Yeah.
0: So it means that you're competing for the spots that are on the road. It's tricky. It's a real challenge.
1: Yeah. Well, there you go. So that's the other side of things. So trying to figure out what the balance is, what some of the impact has been on our businesses, we'll look into that. If people have been enjoying Patrick Bramall on Colin from Accounts, that season's just wrapped up, the third and final season. Patrick Bramall, it's not like he hasn't done dramatic roles before, but he's got a new one out and it's on Apple TV Plus. So potentially, I mean, Apple TV Plus, fairly small subscriber base, but it's a global platform nonetheless. He's in a serious role, a new TV show. Andrew Mercado's been watching it. I have too. So we'll talk about that and a whole lot more in TV tomorrow. And if you own a property, renting, whatever it is, whatever your relationship with your house or investment properties, REI's in town this week, so they're going to unpack some of the big changes that we've seen through the federal budget and the like.
0: So much to unpack there.
1: So much to unpack.
0: And enjoy on air.
1: Yeah.
0: It's a good listen.
1: Is it just me? I don't, when I get a package and I need to unpack it, I grab keys. Am I through the masking tape?
0: Yes, no keys.
1: Yeah. I never know where the Stanley knife is, so it's just keys.
0: No, or the steak knife.
1: Oh, yeah. Okay. Yeah. Do you wash the steak knife before putting it back in the block?
0: Yes.
1: Okay.
0: But are you worried? So next time you're at my house for dinner, you're thinking, oh, is this the steak knife she uses for packages? What are you getting packages of? Like where you'd be alarmed by the steak knife cutting into them?
1: No, it's just, more just the glue residue.
0: Oh, okay.
1: This steak is very gluey.
0: Okay. Okay. Oh, my gosh, Paul. Good.
1: Oh, yeah, I'm getting puppies.
0: Yeah, no, keys are fine.
1: Yeah, puppies delivered every week in those boxes.
0: Look, I don't know. Obviously, nothing fragile. Good to talk to you.
1: Thank you, Kylie.
0: Cheers. On the way, could the Knights do something that only one other team has done in the modern NRL era? Let's see what the chances are next.

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4: And it's a goal! What a time to be alive!
5: For Daniel Ricciardo, the shoe's coming off already.
6: It's a super shot. Oh, my goodness! This could be one of the tries of the season.
0: Time to talk sport. Nick Gill is here. Hi there, Nick.
7: Hello, I'm here. I'm very excited as well.
0: Oh, well, look, there is a lot of smiling going on. Sore cheeks kind of a day
7: yes.
0: in Newcastle today. Were you watching?
7: I was watching.
0: Were you watching?
7: Just at home with the kids.
0: Yeah.
7: But it's all smiles now, but it was all grey hair generation during most of the game.
0: My husband.

0: Jonathan Loves has a particular English premiership team that he follows, and when they are playing, my kids try to leave the house because it makes them uncomfortable to see him so emotional about the game, and they don't really want to be around.
1: Yes, well, my 9-year-olds are nine, and so most of the game is me being stressed and then being like, what does that mean? Is that good or bad? And just like, it's bad. This is not good. And just trying to inform them about rules and things like that.
0: Yes.
1: But it was very exciting in the end.
0: It was a great game.
1: A 12-10 win against the Warriors over there. So they worked out that over 98% of the crowd were Warriors fans, which is understandable at Eden Park while you're over there. But we had 1.8% of the crowd and 100% of the victory.
0: And it girded the loins of the players somehow.
1: It did. But look, there were some really standout moments. Phoenix Crossland in the last 15 minutes in particular. He was great all game, but just a number of match-saving moments from him. He stood up when he needed to. Tyson Frizzell, I think, got very lucky in the last minute of the game. There was a non-penalty called when he was clearly blocking the run. I can't remember who it was from the Warriors who was coming, but I don't know how that wasn't picked up by the bunker. I don't know how it wasn't reviewed.
0: Well,
1: but
0: Billy Payton says that was all sweet. And I think we should listen to Billy Payton at this point. He said that he wasn't, like, there was no blocking going on. That's he said it to us on the radio.
1: He did have eyes for the ball. At least, Tyson Frizzell.
0: Yes.
1: And so, yes, he kind of stood in the way and didn't really get that close to it, but he was looking at it at least. But the amazing thing is, yes, the Knights won 12-10 against the Warriors. They go into a preliminary final after being wooden spooners last year. Mm. That is a remarkable turnaround. And I've been looking at a few of the statistics. In the modern era, this has only happened with two other teams. So in 2008, the Bulldogs got the wooden spoon. Mm-hmm. They made the preliminary final and then lost in 2009. And then the Roosters actually went one better, 2009-2010. They were cellar dwellers at the end of 2009, and they made the grand final and lost in 2010. Mm. There was another team that happened in 1934, but that's not the modern era, so let's not worry about that.
0: I mean,
1: that.
0: I like the 2009-2010 example.
1: Yes, because that's what I would like.
0: Because that's the winning, to do. That's the coming out on top example.
1: Yes. But who is standing in our way? It is the ever-dominant Panthers. So earlier on the show, as you mentioned, you were speaking to Billy Payton, Knights dual premiership player, and he spoke about who we're facing here. Who are the Panthers? And this is what he had to say about our chances.
2: Oh, well, they're a juggernaut, aren't they? You know, the four of the last five premierships have been won by Penrith. So it's a daunting and huge task. But at the end of the day, it's one of those things that, like I mentioned last week, these are the games that you dream to play of when you're a kid. And you've got to win the grand final, you've got to beat the best. So whether it's this week or next week or whenever, it's the ultimate challenge. And the boys will be looking forward to it. And I think the challenge for them is not rest on their laurels now. There's still a job to do. It's you know, as jubilant as everyone was on Friday night, there's still a lot of work to be done, and there's a huge challenge in front of us. So I don't think it's a miracle. At the end of the day, like, they're all people, and it's whoever handles it best between the ears is going to be the team that wins. They're all pretty similar physically, and the sports science has them training, you know, all in very similar manners. So the edges will come between the ears, and you know, obviously you've got your physical superstars like your Kalins and your Nathan Cleary's and all those other things, but at the end of the day, it's who prepares best and who's the best person on the day, and a reputation doesn't do that for you, unfortunately. So I'll give our boys every chance.
1: Okay,
0: every chance.
1: I mean, he predicted it last week, right?
0: I love how Bill, like, he tells the story, doesn't he? He starts with words like juggernaut and daunting.
1: Yeah.
0: But then by the time he's finished, it's like every chance.
1: Yes.
0: Why would you imagine this can't happen?
1: Yeah, exactly. Now, let's start here with a reality check. Because I think, to be honest, from the Knights-Warriors game, they got over the line yesterday and they were very excited. I think the team that is going to be most excited about yesterday's game is the Penrith Panthers, because they've been resting up for the week because they won the first round of finals. They finished top of the ladder. So they will be well rested. But they also got to watch the Warriors and Newcastle absolutely beat up on each other for a long time, leaving it all on the line while they rest up.
0: I mean, who would they have preferred to play, do you think?
1: Definitely us.
0: Right, okay.
1: Right? And there's a statistics bot that I like to follow. And what it does is it runs 10,000 different scenarios.

0: to find out what the most likely outcome is for the game. And if you were to guess what percentage, a chance, it gave the Knights to win against the Panthers this week.
1: To win against the Panthers.
0: Yeah, it's run 10,000 scenarios based on statistics from the 2026 season. Give us a percentage.
1: 42%.
0: It's much lower. In fact, it's less than half of that. It's given us an 18% chance of victory.
1: Well, what did your bot, your fancy bot, tell you about the Warriors game?
0: Well, you're right, but it was still 35% plus.
1: Okay.
0: Right? So
1: I'm reaching. Are you
0: reaching?
1: Positive news here, Nick.
0: But yeah, passion knows nothing of statistics, right?
1: No, this is true.
0: So the Panthers have been dominant, sure, for a lot of the time, but the Knights weren't supposed to win the last 2 weeks, so who yes. knows what is going to happen
1: and
0: on the day.
1: Momentum.
0: Exactly.
1: Momentum's a thing.
0: Maybe.
1: Especially, we're not even talking about underdogs anymore, have you noticed?
0: Yeah. Okay.
1: Like, today we're all smiley. It's yeah. all about the momentum.
0: It would be hard to say we're the favourites going into it, but, you know,
1: yeah,
0: it would, maybe not the underdogs anymore.
1: What I liked about that chat with Billy, sorry, I'm just going back to Billy Peden.
0: Yeah.
1: Billy was saying, look, there is so much to love about this side because there are younger players, there are the performance players, mm-hmm. there are the big names,
0: yeah.
1: and they play like a team,
0: yeah.
1: and that is how they're delivering the results that they're delivering. So there's nothing that won't change in
0: no.
1: the space of a week.
0: No, absolutely not. And, you know, Kalen Ponga passed the HIA test. He'll be fine to play this week. Dane Gagai has been let off on the NRL judiciary, so he'll be playing this week. And also, something to take into account is that two tries were disallowed at the start of the game yesterday, mm. so we could have won by quite a bit.
1: Mm.
0: So there's lots of positives here.
1: Mm.
0: So, yes, fingers crossed for this weekend. I don't want to end on a downer, but not as good news for the NRLW Knights.
1: No.
0: They had a rough time against the Broncos on the weekend, losing by 24 points, which as far as the Knights men potentially breaking records and getting into the grand final from the Wooden Spoon, being only one of two, that was the largest finals deficit, equal largest finals deficit in history. But it was a rough season for the Knights women. They had some injury woes.
1: A remarkable effort to get into the finals.
0: Absolutely.
1: Through to the finals.
0: They had some really good moments.
1: Yep.
0: Now we rebuild for 2027.
1: I know you're an AFL guy.
0: Yes.
1: Can we talk briefly about AFL? Because there are lots of people who are interested in what happens in that final, right?
0: Absolutely. It's grand final weekend.
1: Yeah.
0: So
1: is it true that the Victorians get Friday off? I noticed
0: yeah.
1: in my diary there is like, you know, King's birthday, blah, blah, blah.
0: Yeah.
1: And then you get to this Friday and it's called day before the grand final.
0: Yeah, so this is a very contentious point. My family lives in Victoria.
1: Mm.
0: And, yeah, why would you want the day off before the grand final?
1: Mm.
0: Maybe for the grand final parade, players go through and they wave and sit in cars and things like that. But everybody doesn't really want to go away for the long weekend because they might want to go to the game. It's a bit mm. of a contentious one. But, yes, they do get a day off.
1: It's curious.
0: The day before the AFL Grand Final. This year between the Fremantle Dockers and the Brisbane Lions. And last week, historically, the preliminary final round, which for AFL was the weekend that's just passed, is almost a better weekend than the Grand Final. And it proved to be as well. Freo beating Sydney in a remarkable turnaround in the last quarter. So Sydney
1: breaking the hearts of the Swans. At the
0: breaking
1: time.
0: The hearts mm. of the Swans, who were up, I think, by nearly four mm. goals at three-quarter mm. time. And then the Hawks as well fought valiantly but couldn't get over Brisbane in a very, very high-scoring game. The AFL would have been very excited about that. But it's lined up to be a really good grand final. So, mm. yeah, watch this space.
1: Oh, gosh, so much sport
0: so much
1: to
0: sport.
1: Keep an eye on. Now, we've had a lovely text from Bailey,
0: mm-hmm.
1: who's 15, and he wants to know whether it's going to rain at Newcastle Airport.
0: Okay.
1: Which is a really good question,
0: That's
1: Bailey.
0: A great question.
1: And I'm just looking. So there is a chance of a thunderstorm early this evening, but I'm not sure whether it's out at Williamtown. But we're going to go and check our maps now
0: mm-hmm.
1: and the Bureau, and then I'll let you know, Bailey, because obviously there's something going on at Newcastle Airport and it's important for him that it doesn't rain.
0: Okay. I'll run it through the statistics spot that I like. And see if it's going to rain.
1: I don't like your statistics, but just for the statistics it's delivering our way. Thank you so much, Nick Gill.
0: Thank you.

0: The Rolling Stones and Miss You from 1978. Just quickly, we had a note from Bailey. Is it going to rain at Newcastle Airport? Bailey, maybe some very light drizzle close by at Raymond Terrace, but otherwise it's looking pretty clear. Thanks for your company today. See you tomorrow.
1: We've been out on the streets.
2: My name's Bailey, I'm from Katara.
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2: 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It's got a city part and 30-minute drive near the country, really. It's the best city in the country, 100%. Yeah, that's why I love it.
1: Love where you live.
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0: Adam Storey with ABC News. A child is fighting for life after a critical police incident in Sydney's northwest this afternoon. Paramedics were called to Fairway Drive in Norwest just after five. Multiple paramedic crews are treating a 12-year-old girl at the scene who's in a critical condition. Two specialist medical teams are also on site, along with the riot squad. The child is expected to be transferred to Westmead Children's Hospital shortly. Consumer advocates are welcoming a recommendation for the 000 service to be nationalised and taken out of the hands of telcos. A long-running Senate inquiry into the 000 crisis has handed down its final report, recommending sweeping changes to restore public confidence after a string of major outages. That includes creating a new national authority to answer 000 calls, which is currently being done by Telstra. The CEO of the Australian Communications Consumer Network, Carol Bennett, says the days of relying on the big telcos to protect public safety should be over.
1: Alongside reliability and performance, we need to see some changes that actually shore up our confidence in this system. Now, that would do that. Having a statutory authority overseeing this system, taking it out of Telstra's hands, we think is a very good thing.
0: Shadow Treasurer Tim Wilson has accused the government of attempting to cook the books to downplay Australia's economic challenges following the release of the Intergenerational Report. The report shows an ageing population and falling birth rate will put greater pressure on Australia's economy over the next 40 years, while living standards and economic growth will continue to rise. But Mr. Wilson says the government is being unrealistic in its economic forecasts.
2: The only way the Albanese government can cover the consequences of their higher taxes, higher inflation agenda is to cook the books, which would give them greater sense of confidence about numbers, but not the standard of living that Australians will live.
0: A Sydney court has heard a former police officer try to enlist friends to help him cover up the alleged murders of Sydney couple Jesse Baird and Luke Davies. Sarah Gerethy reports.
3: 31-year-old Beau Lamar Condon is on trial over the alleged murders of the Sydney couple at a share house in Paddington in February 2024. He's pleaded not guilty to two counts of domestic violence-related murder. During the Crown's opening address, the court was told the former police officer disguised himself as an Uber Eats driver and let himself into the house with a key before killing Mr. Baird in the kitchen and shooting Mr. Davies dead through the bedroom door as he tried to dial for help. The Crown said the accused tried to enlist the help of friends as he took a series of elaborate steps to conceal his actions and destroy evidence, including returning to the Paddington home where the couple were killed multiple times in the days after their deaths.
0: Prosecutors have dropped one indecent assault charge against broadcaster Alan Jones, reducing the number of complainants midway through the lengthy criminal trial. Prosecutors have told the court they would no longer proceed with one count of indecent assault in relation to complainant F, a reporter who alleged Mr. Jones touched him indecently in public. It's the fourth time charges have been dropped or downgraded since September 2025. Mr. Jones now faces 21 charges relating to five men. A bushfire burning in the state's Northern Rivers region has been downgraded to advice level. People in the Whiteman Creek area had earlier been told to seek shelter. Meanwhile, a Watch and Act bushfire in the state's New England region has been downgraded to advice. The blaze at Inverell has burnt through more than 1,300 hectares and crews have warned it'll take a few days to fully contain. The ABC understands a referee at the centre of a series of controversial calls in the NRL semi-final on Sunday won't be appointed to any matches this week. Ashley Klein's decision not to award a penalty to New Zealand against Newcastle late in the game came under scrutiny from commentators as well as drawing outrage from local fans at Eden Park. Some fans appeared to throw cans and bottles at the officials and could face lengthy bans from attending the sport, with the NRL investigating the incident. Meanwhile, Dolphins star Selwyn Cobbo says he's determined to take his game to another level. The 24-year-old winger signed a four-year extension last week as the Redcliffe-based club prepares for Friday's preliminary against the Roosters at Lang Park. Cobbo says he's playing with renewed confidence and belief.
4: I'm just trying to prove a point and get where I need to be, where I should be. Playing Origin and playing final footy now, and it's been the best year so far for me. And yeah, I'm just enjoying footy and I love proving people wrong. I hate when people doubt me, and this is a good year for me, yeah.
0: The weather for tomorrow: isolated showers along the central and northern parts of the coast and adjacent ranges, tending to be scattered about the mid-north coast and the Hunter. There's the chance of showers or thunderstorms about the northern slopes. A chance of showers in Sydney tonight with an overnight low of 14, then showers increasing tomorrow, a top of 19, showers on Wednesday and 22. ABC News at 6:05.
5: Good evening. Welcome to PM. I'm Barbara Miller, coming to you from Gadigal Land in Sydney. Tonight, a Senate inquiry recommends 000 calls are taken out of Telstra's hands and nationalised. Also, Australia's former representative to the United Nations, Gary Quinlan, on why having a seat on the Security Council matters, even as a non-permanent member. And sales of EVs are on the rise, but how safe are they?
6: There is more cybersecurity regulation around your washing machine than there is around an electric car. There's absolutely nothing to say how your data can be captured or who it can be shared with.
5: We begin today with that recommendation from a Senate inquiry that control of 000 calls be removed from Telstra's control and run by a government authority. The inquiry was launched after the massive Optus network outage in September last year, which resulted in hundreds of calls failing to reach 000. Several deaths were linked to that outage. The inquiry was chaired by Greens Senator Sarah Hanson-Young.
7: These companies are not putting the safety of Australians first. They're putting their profits first. And they can no longer be trusted with Australia's vital 000 service.
5: Paul Buddha is an independent telecommunications analyst. Paul, thanks for joining us. Now, let's go to this headline recommendation that 000 calls be nationalised, essentially, that Telstra no longer handles them. How feasible is that, do you think?
8: It will be rather complex, but it's quite understandable. This becomes a national service rather than something that, you know, the telcos organizing. I mean, it's so important for our society. And of course, you know, there are costs involved. It needs to be upgraded. There are too many problems that we've seen in the past. As it is a national service, as of a national interest, it totally makes sense that the government takes control of that and makes sure by doing that, it's actually going to operate in a better way than it's operating at the moment.
5: But it needs the telcos on board to do that, doesn't it?
8: Absolutely, because, you know, you still need the infrastructure that the telcos are using. We also know that some of that infrastructure is a bit out of date. You know, the service needs to be upgraded, needs to be modernized. It needs to be happening on all the three networks that we have. It's not just taking over and having a national call center or something like that. No, it is the infrastructure that is, in my opinion, the biggest issue that needs to be modernized and needs to operate in a way that we don't get these outages in the frequency that we get them at the moment.
5: The report has also recommended that the ability for people to text 000 in an emergency is created. Is that something we're seeing in other countries?
8: I'm not aware of it. You know, it's quite possible. Obviously, there are many solutions to that. And it makes sense, you know, in a society where we live, where lots of people, particularly young people, they're not making telephone calls anymore. Everything is on text. So I think, you know, in a modern society, also going forward, we have to make sure that all ways of telecommunication that people are using, yeah, that sort of services are integrated. The problem with text messages is that at the moment, it's not a guaranteed immediate delivery. So, you know, that's another sort of technical problem. You can promise this and you can, you know, put it into some sort of recommendation. But as in the situation of the government taking over and also looking at the infrastructure, the same as messaging is, how are you going to make sure that the messages are indeed instantly delivered to the 000 or to the emergency services that need to act on them?
5: And another controversial recommendation that the government looks into mandating domestic roaming, so coverage would automatically jump to the strongest signal available, regardless of the user's primary provider. Telstra has previously said that would cause problems because it would place extraordinary demand on remaining networks. Do you think that's a problematic recommendation?
8: I think it's a good recommendation. At the same time, it is, again, an enormous complex one, because exactly what Telstra has been indicating is absolutely true. That said, say you've got the Optus network going down and suddenly all the calls are going to be over the Telstra network. Telstra didn't create a network for double the size of the subscribers. So obviously the capacity of the network, yeah, is incredibly important if you start looking at another network and taking over the other calls. It will be interesting to see how, again, from a technical point of view, how you do that. And then also, who's going to pay for the cost? I'm not saying it's not doable. Yes, it is doable. But, you know, it is rather complex and very expensive to actually put it in place. And I think we have to be realistic. You cannot guarantee that from now on, or from 5 years on or 10 years on, no problem will happen. The electricity network can go down. There can be problems with water. There can be problems with roads and bridges. The same applies to telecommunications. 100% guarantee that, for example, the 000 service will

0: always work. It's impossible to give that.
1: That's a sobering thought. That's telecommunications analyst Paul Budo. Many of the findings of the federal government's intergenerational report released today are not that surprising. Australians are working longer, living longer, and having fewer children. But it's the pace of that change that is ringing some alarm bells and reigniting debate on the idea of a baby bonus to help boost the birth rate. Angus Randall reports.
2: Falling fertility rates, working longer, and gathering less wealth. If you thought the 2020s were tough, just wait until the 2060s.
3: I don't know, it's looking kind of dire for everyone my age right now a bit, I'm not going to lie. So
4: apartments in Sydney, insane prices. I don't see myself moving out anytime soon without a group of people that I could potentially share a house with.
5: Everything's so much more expensive. Rent, mortgages, food, even like public transport.
2: The latest intergenerational report, released today by Treasurer Jim Chalmers, sets out life in 2065. It's an older Australia, with a third of all new healthcare spending supporting the country's ageing population.
6: The number of Australians over 85 will triple by the mid-60s, putting further demand on health services.
2: That's nearly 2 million people aged 85 and over, and without net positive migration, the Australian population will start to shrink.
6: Deaths are projected to outnumber births by the 2060s. That's much later than other OECD countries, but fewer births mean much lower increases in Australians aged under 20.
2: Jim Chalmers says fertility rates will continue to fall further and faster, down from 1.48 babies per woman currently to 1.34 babies by 2065.
6: More people are choosing to have kids later, and that means that our families will be smaller. If you look at the decline in the fertility rate, I think almost half of it is because of fewer families where there are three or more kids.
2: Concerns over falling birth rates have sparked discussions over the return of the Howard-era baby bonus, which saw new parents given a few thousand dollars. Adjusting for inflation, the old scheme would be worth about $7,000 today. But Finance Minister Katie Gallagher says a brand new baby bonus is unlikely.
7: Instead of, I think, what was a baby bonus back then, this kind of approach we've been taking is how do we make those choices a bit available for people if they want to have children, how do we support that?
2: And Nationals leader Matt Canavan agrees.
8: I don't support going back to a sort of direct baby bonus.
2: Shadow Treasurer Tim Wilson says the intergenerational report shows the government's economic model needs to change.
9: The Albanese government is setting future generations up for lower standards of living and a poorer quality of life.
2: It's not all bad news. The economy is expected to more than double in size in the next 40 years, and living standards will continue to rise. But house prices are rising much faster than the average income, and young people are struggling to accumulate early wealth in their 20s and 30s that previous generations could gather. Cassandra Goldie is the CEO of the Australian Council of Social Service. She says the government is making progress, but a lot more can be done.
10: This is the opportunity for us to see the future and make sure that we're now turning around so we don't see further growing economic inequalities. We know how damaging that is for individuals when they can't feed themselves, and we know how damaging that can be for the social connections and that sense of community when some people are going to get far ahead and some people are going to be seriously left behind.
1: Angus Randall with that report. The Prime Minister is on a mission in New York at the annual meeting of the United Nations General Assembly. Anthony Albanese is lobbying for Australia to be awarded a seat on the UN Security Council for the 2029-30 term.
11: Australia's voice on the council matters so it can be a part of shaping some of these biggest issues which are facing the world and our nation over the next decade. And I'll always put Australia's national interests first. If elected to the Security Council, we will use our seat to advance the safety and prosperity of Australia, our region and the world.
1: Australia has served as a non-permanent member of the Security Council on five previous occasions, the last in 2013-14. Gary Quinlan was Australia's permanent representative to the UN at that time. Why does having a seat at this table matter?
12: Look, what you've just quoted the Prime Minister as saying is right, and that is...

0: position. So are you really fully at the table as a non-permanent member?
1: This will sound a bit cute, but the fact that middle powers, smaller powers are there on the council within the 15, and you've got the potential, the opportunity among the non-permanent members, in other words, the 10 elected members, to coalesce among yourselves and try and force change, they can actually make a difference. And, you know, in the current situation, the council is not fit for purpose on Gaza, although it's endorsed the so-called peace plan and so on of President Trump, but it hasn't worked on Ukraine because one of the permanent members, of course, is the aggressor. So that's kind of there. And, you know, you need to do whatever you can to try and get some mediation of all of that. But look, there is potential for the smaller countries, the middle powers on the council, to be able to step up and do some of that work.
0: And it's not just other countries that Anthony Albanese has to convince here. He also wants to convince the Australian public that this is a worthwhile endeavour, given the frustrations with the United Nations Security Council around Ukraine, around Gaza, around Syria. Is the task much more difficult than it was when the government was lobbying for the seat in 2013 and 14?
1: Yeah, look, the whole strategic ecosystem, if you like, the geopolitics of the world is vastly different. The atmosphere in the council was far less toxic. An example is Syria. Back when we were on the council, Syria was the biggest humanitarian crisis and geopolitical crisis facing the world. And the council was unable to do anything about the politics of solving that problem, because the permanent five members were at complete stalemate and loggerheads. What we did as Australia was said, enough's enough, we've got to do something. And we began a process which was highly successful of bringing forth resolutions. And we got Luxembourg and Jordan, two other members of the council, to work with us, which actually got the agreement of the permanent members, including Russia and the Americans and so on, to force open the borders of Syria to humanitarian relief. It's a good example, I think, of what can be done by a very determined little coalition of middle powers, but it's far more toxic now, Barbara, far more toxic, but not hopeless.
0: So far, only Australia and Finland have nominated for the two spots available. Does that mean it's a done deal?
1: Well, look, I wouldn't say anything's a done deal until you've had an election. There's always the prospect that you could get a third candidate nominating. I think as you get closer to the vote, in the middle of 2028, the vote, it's more unlikely, but you could never rule it out. And the other factor is you've still got to get two-thirds of member countries to support you in the vote. That's 128 countries out of 193. You know, you can never be sure. There might be a couple of countries out there, a couple of big countries who might just be on the council, who may not be all that happy at the prospect of having us come on. So you've got to persuade everybody else, Australia, this is who we are and this is what we will do.
0: A big week of lobbying ahead. Gary Quinlan, thank you very much.
1: Yes, thank you.
0: And Gary Quinlan is Australia's former permanent representative to the United Nations. He's also a former ambassador to Indonesia. This is PM. Good to be with you. I'm Barbara Miller. And you can hear the program live or catch up later on ABC Listen. When a Four Corners team asked a cybersecurity expert to hack into a Chinese manufactured electric vehicle, he really didn't have too much trouble. The expert was able to take control of some of the functions of the car, a BYD Shark 6, while it was being driven around Canberra, turning lights and music on and off, locking the doors, and switching on a microphone so he could listen in to a phone conversation the driver was having. With Chinese brands now accounting for more than half of all EV sales in Australia, tonight's Four Corners asks whether we're asleep at the wheel in understanding the security risks they can pose. The reporter is Angus Grigg. How worried should we be?
2: Well, a little bit worried, actually. If you're asking how easy it was to hack one of these things, I think worryingly so. And the real issue that our

0: our cybersecurity expert talked about was the real lack of a password. So he found one of the gateways into the car and he was able to then sort of navigate through the digital arteries of the car and then gradually pick off various functions and controls. So I think the point about BYD specifically is that they've got pretty ordinary cybersecurity. The bigger point here is that all our hacker was actually able to do was to replicate the access that the Chinese manufacturer has to your vehicle. So while the hack itself is quite shocking, anyone that has a connected vehicle, particularly an electric vehicle, you give away a huge amount of trust, or you sign over a huge amount of trust and data to the manufacturer.
1: Are you saying that anyone in that manufacturing headquarters in China could, in theory, do the kinds of things that your expert did?
0: Absolutely. That is the whole point about these connected vehicles, is that because everything is defined by software, the steering wheel, the brakes, the microphones, the cameras, if you have a command function in that software, then it can be tampered with. So that is why people are very worried about electric vehicles, and they, you know, often call them surveillance platforms on wheels, mobile listening devices, things like that. The British have said in some cases, Chinese EVs or even EVs with Chinese components in them are banned from lots of military bases in Britain. In some instances, you're not allowed to be within 3 kilometres of a military establishment in the UK with a Chinese EV. So that tells you what they think, which is an ability to surveil, to turn on those microphones, to turn on those cameras and get a sort of real-life picture of what's going on around that car. And I mean, certainly all modern vehicles are connected, and so they have that sort of functionality with cameras and microphones and sensors. I mean, the interesting thing is that the Trade Minister, John Farrell, has exactly the car we hacked into, which is a BYD Shark. Chris Bowen, who is not only the Minister for Energy and Climate Change, he's on the National Security Committee of Cabinet. He has an XPeng, which is another Chinese brand. And we actually had a bit of access to the XPeng system, and we can see exactly what the Chinese manufacturer can see. And, you know, it's a lot. I mean, I can see where Chris Bowen lives. I can see the real-time location of Chris Bowen's car, the position of his seat.
1: And so you were able to do this as part of your investigation?
0: Yes, absolutely. But what I'm saying here, the point is not that I could see it, is that that is the data that you hand over to the Chinese manufacturer. So Chris Bowen, and we asked him this, is he comfortable with a Chinese manufacturer knowing really granular data about his life? And, you know, apparently he is. He was very dismissive of it indeed.
1: And what about regular consumers? So last month, EV sales here accounted for 25% of the market. That was the first time they overtook sales of pure petrol cars. What can someone who's buying an EV and is perhaps not in a job where they're particularly worried about national security, what can they do to try and ensure that their data is safer?
0: Yeah, well, I think this is the real issue. I think consumers are frustrated that they feel like they don't really have any choice. They feel like they can't really opt out of the privacy policies that they are offered. The XPeng, which we looked at their privacy policy, there wasn't an accept or decline. The only option you had was to press continue. So what we're seeing is the government has moved on privacy laws. They want to update the privacy legislation by the end of the year, have what's called a fair and reasonable test, which will give consumers, I guess, some comfort that they do have a choice in where their data goes. But, you know, as it stands now, there is more cybersecurity regulation around your washing machine than there is around an electric car. There's absolutely nothing to say how your data can be captured or who it can be shared with, or the rules around that are pretty lax. And also in terms of oversight or regulation, we have a privacy commissioner who is quite underfunded. So there's very little ability to prosecute those who breach the Privacy Act.
1: Angus Grigg, and Four Corners Investigation, Asleep at the Wheel, is on tonight from 8:30 on ABC TV and ABC iView. Having a migraine can be excruciating and debilitating, and it's far more common than you might think. It's now estimated migraines affect 1 in 7 Australians. The Institute of Health and Welfare has revised up its figure, which is now double the previous estimate. Isabel Musali reports.
2: Brisbane woman Melissa Catania says she can't even begin to explain the difference between a headache and migraine.
3: It's such a

0: via pain behind your eyes, mine is anyway, where at times if I make myself vomit, it might ease the pressure, but you can't really see light. There are times when that's so bad, like you don't even, like it sounds terrible, but I'd prefer to just either get knocked out or even die sometimes because the pain is that debilitating. It's really bad.
1: Dr. Faridoon Hagdous knows the pain too well. He's a headache researcher at the George Institute for Global Health and a migraine patient.
2: You just tell people I have a migraine attack, they will tell you, okay, drink water, or you didn't drink enough water, have a paracetamol. They cannot accept it that they are really, this is a really disabling disease. When we have or people have headache attacks, they might not be able to go to work, spend time with their kids.
1: He's one of the experts involved in a significant update to Australia's understanding of migraine. The Australian Institute of Health and Welfare now estimates 1 in 7 Australians may be living with the neurological condition. It's more than double the previous figure because the Institute has changed its calculation. Instead of relying on self-reporting and surveys, it factors in global data.
2: And now we have an estimation for the number of people with migraine in Australia, the cost, the burden, and who is impacted more. And I think this is a huge step to hopefully have better management for this disease in the future.
1: The update also estimates almost two-thirds of Australians living with migraine do so without a formal diagnosis. And the condition is more common among women.
2: Headache disorder, specifically migraine, is more common in females, 2 to 3 times, depending on what age we are talking about. So again, migraine is a very complex disease. We cannot just say this is the exact reason, but one of the main reasons can be hormonal changes, especially estrogen.
1: The new data doesn't come as a surprise to Dr. Sarah White, the CEO at the not-for-profit Jean Hales for Women's Health.
3: But it's really important for a group like the Australian Institute of Health and Welfare to put out this information so that researchers, clinicians, policymakers are aware of how big the problem is in Australia.
1: Last year, it released results from a survey conducted with Migraine and Headache Australia.
3: We did the first sort of population level look at how many women are affected. That affects 30% of Australian women. That was higher than we expected.
1: She's calling for changes to better support those affected.
3: I think recognition that it is a women's health issue that might translate into improved research for women with migraine. I think that GP education continues to be a really important piece because a lot of women have told us that that's the first point of contact and we need the GPs to be able to do these screening questions and make those diagnoses. I think they're two quite important points.
1: If you're unsure about seeking support, the organisation recommends these questions. During the last 3 months when you've had a headache, did you feel sick to your stomach? Did light bother you? And did your headaches limit your ability to work, study or do other activities? A yes to 2 or 3 means it's likely migraine.
4: That's Isabel Musali reporting. And that's it for PM this Monday evening. I'm Barbara Miller. David Cody will be along tomorrow evening. I'll be back midweek. Hope to catch you then. Have a lovely evening.

0: Adam Storey with ABC News. An 11-year-old boy has been shot in the face and neck at a home in Sydney's northwest. Police were called to a property at Fairway Drive in Norwest at around 5 o'clock after reports of a shooting. Paramedics treated the boy at the scene. He's expected to be transferred to Westmead Children's Hospital in a serious condition. Five others were inside the home at the time of the shooting and are uninjured. Police have declared a crime scene and are investigating. The Federal Treasurer, Jim Chalmers, says Australia is forecast to spend less money on pensions than any OECD country in the future. Handing down the latest intergenerational report today, which forecasts Australia's economy over the next 40 years, Mr. Chalmers says projections for the budget's bottom line and Australia's gross debt have improved since the last report. He says there will be huge savings on public spending thanks to a strong superannuation system.
1: Australia's strengths like super will pay dividends in the decades ahead. By the mid-2060s, the age pension will cost $31 billion less, supported by higher superannuation balances. The IMF projects our overall public spending to fall over 5 years.

0: well.
1: A Senate inquiry is recommending sweeping changes to the 000 system to restore public confidence following a string of major outages. Consumer Affairs reporter Michael Atkins has more.
2: Probably one of the most important is a call for a vital 000 function, the emergency call person, to be nationalised and for that to be taken away from Telstra, which currently runs it. That's the call centre that answers any emergency call now and places it to the appropriate local authority. Another is to mandate domestic roaming, so that would be if your phone service is unavailable with your current provider, you would automatically roam to another network to allow the call to be carried. There's also calls for automated compensation for anybody impacted by a network outage.
1: The state opposition leader says more urgently needs to be done to tackle domestic violence after a horror weekend across the state. There were four suspected DV-related deaths in the space of 48 hours, including a five-year-old boy who was stabbed to death in the Blue Mountains yesterday. Kelly Sloan says the entire community needs to turn their shock at the latest events into action.
3: This is something that is not just on the government. It is on all of us. It is on the good men to show other men how to be good men. It is about strong women showing other women how to be strong. And it is about our sports clubs doing good role modelling. It's about strong conversations. It's about noticing the warning signs.
1: The boss of AI giant NVIDIA has described warnings that artificial intelligence could kill all humans by the end of the decade as doomsday narratives. Warnings from researchers in recent weeks about potential risks posed by the tech has escalated the debate about AI safety, with some industry executives calling for a slowdown in developing models. But NVIDIA CEO Jensen Huang has told the US broadcaster CBS the warnings AI could lead to humanity's extinction are completely false.
4: 2030 is not going to be the end of the world. There is 0% chance that's going to be the end of the world. And so I think that scaring people is unnecessary, it is irresponsible, and I don't know what their motives are.
1: Japan is bracing for record rainfall from a powerful typhoon expected to move close to Tokyo and surrounding areas on the country's eastern coast. It's the latest in a wave of back-to-back storms in the Pacific, made more intense by this year's Super El Niño, which has warmed the ocean and fueled the formation of storms. Some 300 flights have been cancelled and some train services suspended. Local media is reporting the Prime Minister has delayed her trip to the US to monitor the effects of the typhoon. Back home and in sport, the 2026 Brownlow Medal will be awarded tonight, with Collingwood's Nick Dacos the favourite to win. Erin Masigovetra is on the red carpet ahead of the event getting underway.
5: The AFL's best players, their partners and football dignitaries will shortly be arriving at Melbourne's Crown Palladium for the vote count, which will determine this home and away season's best and fairest player. Magpie midfielder Nick Dacos finished runner-up last year and is highly favoured to win after another standout season. The mark and goal of the year will also be awarded tonight, as will the Jim Steins Community Award. Grand finalists Brisbane and Fremantle are holding satellite ceremonies in their home cities as they won't travel to Melbourne until later in the week.
1: Isolated showers along the central and northern parts of the coast and adjacent ranges tending to be scattered about the mid-north coast and the Hunter. There's the chance of showers or thunderstorms about the northern slopes. The chance of showers in Sydney tonight, an overnight low of 14, then showers increasing tomorrow, a top of 19. It's 25 to 7.
6: Today on the show, we hear how twitching or bird watching has become hip, driving young people out bush with their binoculars.
7: You kind of get this a little bit of a, you know, instant, maybe dorky look of someone, but I think that's absolutely changing. So I think now when you think of twitchers, you think of people that have an absolute obsession with birds, and it can be, yeah, spanning any age.
6: And a major pilgrim relic of the first millennial saint, Saint Carlo Acutis, draws thousands of people to church and prompts an interesting response from young Catholics in the regions.
8: There were way too many people, teenagers, wanting to go to confession, the sacrament of reconciliation. So I was frantically, me and my team, we were frantically on the phone trying to find priests in the Campbelltown region to come along to Rosemeadow and hear confessions.
6: I'm Sinead Mangan in Perth, and this is Australia Wide, coming to you from Whadjuk country. But first to Devonport in northern Tasmania, where a coronial inquest into the Hillcrest Primary School tragedy has begun. Nearly 5 years after six children were killed and three others were seriously injured after a freak wind tossed a jumping castle across the school's oval. Our reporter Sandy Powell has been attending the inquiry today. Now, Sandy, today council assisting the coroner described the personalities of each of the children who died. What sort of details did she share?
0: Hi, Sinead. This has been a long time coming, this coronial inquest. We've been through a criminal case before now, a number of days in court over the past 5 years. But today was really the first time where we really heard in court the kinds of people these children were. Really vivid detail about how Peter Dott really loved school and was improving his grades. How Jalila Jane Marie Jones was known as JJ and a loyal, kind and caring friend. Zane Mello was a witty and cheeky boy with a zest for adventure. Other details of the children, Jai Sheehan, he was just 12 years old in grade six, but he was a real leader of the school, a mentor for younger students. Addison Stewart enjoyed all aspects of her school life and was often the first person to offer help when asked. It was just a really high level of detail about these children that we really haven't heard yet.
6: Were family members in attendance as we heard this sort of detail?
0: They were, yeah. As with the criminal case a couple of years ago, a large group of the children's families have been in attendance all day today, a couple of them wearing T-shirts bearing their children's faces. And, we could see in the courtroom some clear, visible emotion as the details of the children's lives and personalities were read out.
6: Did the court hear from any of those family members?
0: Yeah, so Zane Mellor's mum, Georgie Burt, was the first to give evidence and she spoke in really quite confronting detail about how challenging, how difficult that day and the 5 years essentially since has been. She told the court about hearing from her ex-husband that something had happened at school where she raced and was unable to get any information amid the chaos about what had actually happened, and that she ended up at the La Trobe Hospital, which is about 10 minutes down the road from the school, where she still was not able to get any information about what had happened to her son until a police officer came up to her and told her that he was dead. And hearing that level of the detail about the chaos of the day was really quite confronting. She was unable then to see her son for 3 days. So just unimaginable grief.
6: Sandy, are we going to hear from other family members?
0: We haven't heard any indication from the court that any other family members are going to give evidence this week. We've heard this afternoon from the Chief Executive of Ambulance Tasmania, and we've been told that the representatives from the Health Department and Tasmania Police will be giving evidence in the coming days. But we have not been given any indication that any other family members of the victims are going to give evidence. But being a coronial inquest, there is a bit more latitude in this jurisdiction for that to occur. It may yet happen.
6: Sandy, as you said earlier, the criminal case has been heard. But what is the actual purpose of this inquest?
0: Yeah, so criminal cases are obviously very specific, responding to charges that have been brought by prosecutors. This is very much just an investigation into pretty much all aspects of the case, with a ultimate goal of attempting to make findings and recommendations that could prevent a tragedy of this nature, of certainly of this scale, from ever happening again. So the first week of the hearing, we're expecting to hear more or less a lot of detail about the circumstances of the children's deaths and any findings that may result from how they occurred and can be prevented. And then in the future, in November and February, the hearing is going to continue, and those blocks will examine in much greater detail things like mechanical engineers' reports, meteorological evidence from the day, evidence from experts in soil testing, all those sorts of things. The much more meticulous detail of what may be understood to prevent such things happening again in the future.
6: Sandy Powell, thanks for keeping us across the detail. Sandy Powell in Devonport, thanks for chatting to Australia Wide.
0: Thank you, Sinead.
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6: It's been a month since Australia's largest rice processor, Sunrice, cut nearly 80 jobs in southern New South Wales. As Emily Doak reports, the job cuts have been a big hit to the region's economy, and welfare services are seeing increased demand for help.
7: I'll put some tinned spaghetti.
10: In Deniliquin in southern New South Wales, Vinnie's services manager Megan Fishers popped into the local op shop to help pack hampers of donated food.
7: That will be plenty. That'll get them through a few days anyway.
10: Since the Sunrice mill laid off 68 people a month ago, Ms Fisher's seen increased demand for help.
7: Huge. It trickles down to every part because it's not just the people that have lost their jobs at the rice mill. It's their partners and the kids and those things. But it's massive. It's rentals, it's food, it's, you see it in all aspects of the community.
10: There's already a shortage of affordable housing and people are struggling to pay rent.
7: So anyone who's lost their jobs who had a rental based on that income will now struggle to go and find a cheaper one. So it's not only are they dealing with being able to pay the rent while they're looking for another job or waiting for government allowance, but it's also they won't be able to find one that's now going to be more affordable.
10: With a population of about 7,500 people, Deniliquin's economy is heavily reliant on irrigation and the rice industry. One in every five jobs is linked to rice, and local Mayor Ashley Hall says the town's been hit hard by the job cuts.
11: It's a backbone of this community. Main street area, our retail sector, our health precinct, our education systems, it really relies on that rice industry to be a productive part of that community.
10: Downstream industries are also feeling the pinch. For more than 30 years, Jenny Downs and husband Keith have been supplying a byproduct of rice milling to intensive agricultural industries. The rice hulls are the hard outer shell around the grain, and they're used in bedding for chickens, dairy calves and pigs. At the moment, the Downs are mixing in straw to keep up supply to customers.
12: Well, it'll halve our business, I would say, at this stage. Yeah, it does get very tight.
10: Sunrice says it's committed to production in the Riverina, but needs rice to be grown to maintain current staffing levels. CEO Paul Serra says it's unclear if there'll be any further job losses.
13: We hope not. We're waiting to see, as we've said in the communications, what the season brings for us. And as you said earlier, the rain has been coming down. So we're really hopeful that the government can release water in a timely manner into the system for growers to be able to grow rice, because that's the best solution.
10: The member for Farrer, One Nation's David Farley, has introduced a motion to the federal parliament calling for some environmental water held by the Commonwealth to be unlocked for agriculture this spring, saying it needs to happen in time for planting.
14: Miss it and our regional economies contract for another year. Catch it and they respond immediately. The land is ready, our farmers are skilled, the equipment is in the paddock, and our forward market's already pricing Australian-grown food.
10: Federal Water Minister Murray Watt wasn't available for interview. A statement from a spokesperson said the government's committed to delivering the Murray-Darling Basin plan in full, including voluntary water buybacks and investment in water infrastructure and efficiency. It's also considering an application from Sunrice for co-investment in a rice cake facility, and is working with the state government, Sunrice and the United Workers Union to come up with ways to support workers who've been laid off. In regard to that motion to unlock environmental water for agriculture, the statement said, unlike One Nation, the government's policy ensures water is sold fairly and without bias when it won't harm the environment, rather than just picking winners.
6: Emily Doak with that report, and you can see the full story on Landline on iView. Remember during pandemic lockdowns, people embraced so-called nanotechnologies like knitting, bread making and crochet. Now, bird watching was another hobby that really took off, and 6 years on, it's showing no signs of abating. And that's given conservationists hope. Vanessa Mills has this story from the Kimberley in Western Australia.
7: I think I saw a whimbrel out there before.
15: A few great egrets.
16: On the shores of Broome's Roebuck Bay, bird watchers are in for a treat.
7: It's like the buffet is open out there. The Roebuck Bay buffet is incredible.
16: As these bird watchers feast their eyes, there's been a notable change in demographics at the Broome Bird Observatory in recent years.
7: Absolutely seeing more young people here, and it's been fantastic. Getting lots of young people coming on tour, lots of birders coming in that are, you know, they've got a list of species that they want to see, and really kind of passionate young people that are coming through the observatory, either on day visits groups are coming and staying for a few days. But it's been really lovely to see that kind of change where, yeah, the normal demographic has usually been a little bit older and now we're getting much more younger people interested.
16: Jamie Van Jones is a tour guide and warden at the Bird Observatory, which is dedicated to research and education. The boom in birdwatching has boosted visitors.
7: If you talk about stereotypes of birdwatchers, it's kind of you think of khaki.

0: clothes, binocular straps and camera strap, you know, a bum bag. You kind of get this a little bit of a, you know, instant maybe dorky look of someone, but I think that's absolutely changing. So I think now when you think of Twitchers, you think of people that have an absolute obsession with birds, and it can be, yeah, spanning any age.
1: The COVID-19 pandemic lockdowns are credited with getting young people into bird watching, but 6 years on, the longevity of this trend is still surprising.
2: Spotted anything interesting yet?
3: Yeah, a few godwits if you want to have a look through this scope.
1: Ella Kerr was bitten by the birdwatching bug during Sydney's long lockdowns, and she's loved the world it's opened up.
2: I like that it kind of just gets me out into nature. You know, I'm not looking at a screen or my phone. I'm just sort of listening to the sounds of birds, trying to find them. And then you have that really exciting moment when you finally see something. And if you see a new bird, it's even more exciting. It's this part of the world that we weren't aware of before, and now it's something that we're familiar with.
1: The 29-year-old planned a holiday to Darwin and Broome specifically to tick new birds off her list.
2: I think, yeah, definitely thinking it was sort of more for, like, retirees who just have the time to go out wherever they want, look for birds, go on these big trips, which I'm now also doing, to go look for birds.
4: No way. I've been here for 5 years. I've been waiting to see that kingfisher.
5: Oh, wow. Yeah, I love birds. I'm in my 30s. What of it? Yeah.
1: Callum Wells' enthusiasm for bird watching in a remote part of the Kimberley has created a sensation online after he and his mates called themselves the Talbot Bay Birdwatching Club.
3: Oh, a Brahmini kite. Nick, would you like to give us some facts about Brahmini kites?
6: Not like a proper kite with a string. They're actually a bird.
7: We catch up and, you know, we'll be out on the boat, we're walking around, trying to tick off new species off our list. Sometimes does involve having a beer or two, spinning a few yarns, having a laugh, and it's just good. It's just a nice sort of environment to be in, really. It's good, clean fun, we like to say.
1: The 33-year-old says bird watching coincides with spending time with his mates, having a laugh, and appreciating the environment.
7: We're trying to break down that stigma from it being a bit of a nerdy sort of thing, getting out there looking for birds, to something that everyone should appreciate.
3: And we have found something that is absolutely bucket list.
1: And their larrikin appreciation for bird watching has attracted some high-flying interest.
7: It's called the Get Birding Podcast, run by Sean Bean, who plays Ned Stark in Game of Thrones or Boromir in The Lord of the Rings. And he's been following us and following along the page and commenting on things. So I guess when Boromir from The Lord of the Rings is commenting on your stuff, you're pretty excited.
3: Let's have a look. Let's see what we can see. There could be a few thousand birds out there.
1: Back at Roebuck Bay, the Broome Bird Observatory's Sebastian Jones can see the benefits of a shared interest in birds.
8: How many hobbies can you get an 8-year-old and a 20-year-old together going out and on the same focus, the same goal? And actually, it's a great way to bring these age groups together as well, with that one focus of looking for birds and sharing knowledge. And maybe some of the young ones might be a bit better with their eyesight and spotting birds from further away, but then more older, experienced people can take them to the locations and they can talk a little bit more about their observations I've seen over the years of knowledge of building up of watching birds. It's really fantastic. It's a great chemistry of having your older and younger birders working together.
1: Tour guide Jamie Van Jones hopes that youthful passion for birds has a long-lasting impact.
0: Oh, it's so important for young people to kind of be connected to the nature around them. We have so many different threats coming to the natural world, and by that connection, then they start to care and they start to be the future champions for the environment. And so I think that's a really big one, that birding gets people aware of things that maybe they never looked at before.
9: Broome Bird Observatory's Jamie Van Jones, and she was speaking to Vanessa Mills, and thanks to Rachel Jackson for her input into that story too. From football and video games to websites and social media, Saint Carlo Acutis lived a life familiar to many young people today. The Italian teenager died from leukemia at just 15, but two decades later he has become the Catholic Church's first millennial saint. Now, a major relic linked to Carlo is travelling through Australia, and it's drawing thousands of people to churches and schools and prompting a striking response from young Catholics. Kelly Fuller reports from Wollongong.
10: For Catholics, church bells are a call to gather, and across the Wollongong Diocese, thousands have answered that call for

0: An encounter with one of the church's newest and youngest saints. The major pilgrim relic of St. Carlo Acutis has been welcomed into churches and schools from Oran Park and Rosemeadow to Nowra, Vincentia, Unanderra and Wollongong. Carlo was an Italian teenager who enjoyed computers, video games and football and used his digital skills to share his Catholic faith. He died from leukemia in 2006, aged 15. The relic is part of a four-month Australian mission visiting more than 50 cities and towns, 20 dioceses and three Eastern Catholic eparchies.
1: Many regional rural towns outnumbering the major cities, making sure that Carlo goes where Carlo wants, but that Carlo is for everyone, even Alice Springs, remote Aboriginal communities too, who've welcomed Carlo with open arms and been touched in some way by his story.
0: Jessica is a volunteer team member travelling with the relic around Australia.
1: It's a first-class relic and it's of his heart pericardium, which is the protective membrane that wraps around our heart, keeps it safe from infection, anchored in its place.
0: For some, the veneration of part of a saint's body may feel unfamiliar or confronting. Wollongong Bishop Brian Mascord says relics offer a physical connection to someone's life, but he says it's Carlo's age and ordinary life that appear to have made the deepest connection with young people.
2: It's been absolutely phenomenal. I've been overwhelmed and surprised by the reaction of our young people. Right from Monday, when we welcomed the relic of Carlo Acutis into the diocese, our young people have responded in the most profound faith-filled ways. Little spontaneous acts of reverence, recognising that this is something very, very special.
0: The bishop believes Carlo shows young people a simple message.
2: Here is this young man who lived a very, very ordinary life that is appealing to the young of our diocese. They can recognise that in his ordinariness there is a real sense of holiness and it is achievable.
0: Dr. Ed Park, the Wollongong Diocese Coordinator of Liturgy, has accompanied the relic throughout the local visit. He says almost 1,000 people attended at Oran Park alone, with similar crowds gathering elsewhere. At Rosemeadow, the number of young people seeking the Sacrament of Reconciliation created an unexpected problem.
3: There were way too many people, teenagers, wanting to go to confession, the Sacrament of Reconciliation. So I was frantically, me and my team, we were frantically on the phone trying to find priests in the Campbelltown region to come along to Rosemeadow and hear confessions. And I just thought that was a really remarkable thing.
0: He says Carlo's jeans and sneakers and his interests give him an immediacy that many older saints do not have.
3: You know, he's wearing jeans. He created a website. He loved video games. He played the saxophone. He played soccer. A lot of these things resonate with our young people today because he was one of them. He was a teenager.
0: That sense of recognition is shared by the young people who've come to see the relic. At St. Francis Xavier Cathedral on Sunday, Anna says meeting the story of a saint from her own era feels different.
4: It's really nice to see like a young saint, like someone we can relate to. Like, it's really nice and I like that, yeah.
0: Another young attendee, Sarah, echoed those thoughts.
5: It's nice to see everyone venerating someone that's young in this generation I call Gen Z, I guess.
0: Another young parishioner, Sam, says Carlo's enthusiasm for computers and video games makes him feel unmistakably like a saint of their generation.
6: Some of us young adults actually last year were making the joke that he might have a keyboard as a third-class relic or even an Xbox controller.
0: Behind the humour is a deeper question about what young people are seeking. Bishop Mascord believes the crowds show a desire for meaning, relationships and a faith that can still be lived amid the routines of modern life.
2: Our young people are searchers. They are seeking a sense of meaning, a sense of relationship. And in someone like St. Carlo Acutis, they're actually seeing that they can have a relationship with God that is very ordinary.
0: Dr. Park said he hoped that the impact continues after the mission moves on.
3: Down in Nowra, the relic went into the high school there. And after the students spent time in prayer with the relic in their own high school in the chapel there, they said, oh, you know, why don't we open the chapel more often? Why aren't there more opportunities for us to come here and pray? Or we didn't even think that we, you know, ought to come in and pray and spend time in prayer during our lunch breaks or whatever.
0: For the young people gathered in Wollongong, including Sarah, Carlo's story has made sainthood feel less distant.
5: He did very simple things, actually, like opening up a YouTube channel. Like, anyone could do that. So promoting a faith, making that a priority in this generation where everything else could be like going out partying, but he made a point to promote the faith, I guess.
0: For Sam, it's a centuries-old Catholic tradition, finding new meaning for a generation drawn to a saint who feels like one of their own.
6: So it's someone that we can all we all were around when he was around as well, which is a bit odd for a lot of the canonized saints within the church.
7: St. Francis Xavier Cathedral parishioner Sam, ending that story there from Kelly Fuller. And finally, let's head to Tasmania. It's 2 years until Tasmania has its own team in the Australian Football League. But for now, the state will have to make do with the local Alex Pearce captaining the Fremantle Dockers to this weekend's grand final. Now, the Tasmania Devils will get their start in 2028. And in preparation, it's training more than 400 teens who have the potential to play professionally. Northern Tasmania reporter Duncan Bailey spoke to three Launceston locals who hope to potentially earn a coveted spot with the Devils.
8: Yes, 15-year-old Launceston local Prince Williams trains four times a week, splitting his sessions between the Devils and his local footy club. Being considered a future Devils player is a dream come true, but he's motivated by more than just a love of the game.
9: My biggest motivators are probably, you know, my family, considering where we came from. And my family are refugees. They originally from Sierra Leone and fled to Australia during civil war. Really just thinking about the position where I came from, all the hard work and dedication that they put towards me, you know, their work doesn't go unnoticed, and I appreciate everything they do for me.
8: He says playing for the future Devils is the ultimate goal.
9: So hopefully if all goes well, the Tassie Devils team will be an opportunity for me.
8: Fellow Devils Pathways player, 15-year-old Kobe Prashik, says he nearly left the sport altogether after the death of his Nan.
10: Nan was someone very special to me. She was, again, the kind of Nan that would never miss any grandkid special moments. If it wasn't for her, I don't think there was many things that I wouldn't have probably been able to do. It's my biggest dream to get to AFL football, whether that's for Tassie, which I'd love to represent Tasmania, being from Tassie.
8: While her passing was hard to process, Kobe says she still inspires him to be the best player he can be.
10: It was definitely something that drove me to keep going, that's going to do this for her, achieve this for her.
8: 17-year-old Lalani Kikowak plays in the Tasmania Under-18 Talent League side and is draft eligible this year for the AFLW. She hopes to join the ranks alongside her sister, Fremantle Dockers player Tanisha Kikowak.
11: Football, it's like a safe place for me. I feel comfort. It lets me express myself, and I feel more comfortable and confident in what I can do. It's been my dream for since I've ever started. When I first touched the ball, I've always wanted to be in the draft and be an AFLW player like my sister.
12: Off the fence.
8: AFL Tasmania Talent Pathway Skills Acquisition Coach Brad Cox-Goodyear says the Devils were focusing on developing individual talent.
12: Yeah, no, it's exciting, and I think more and more gets better every year, and with the footy club only 2 years away now, or 1.5 years, more kids are going to keep playing footy, and hopefully we have more kids through these programs, and then inevitably we hope to have more kids playing for the Tassie Devils. We are starting to get some kids that traditionally don't play football starting to play, and hopefully we can help develop them and for the stars of the future.
8: For young players like Prince, the goal has always been to give back to family.
9: 100%. I'm just trying to make my family and everyone supporting me in my corner proud. So that would, 100% be a goal.
7: Duncan Bailey reporting there. And that is Australia-wide for today. I'm Sinead Mangan. It's been lovely to have your company. Cheerio.

0: Adam Storey with ABC News. An 11-year-old boy has been shot in the face and neck at a home in Sydney's northwest. Victoria Pengelly reports.
1: Police were called to a property at Fairway Drive in Norwest around 5 o'clock this afternoon after reports of a shooting. Paramedics treated an 11-year-old boy at the scene after he was shot in the face and neck. He's expected to be transferred to Westmead Children's Hospital in a serious condition. Five others were inside the home at the time of the shooting and are uninjured. Police have declared a crime scene and are investigating the circumstances. They say initial inquiries suggest the shooting happened inside the home.
0: A court has heard former police officer Bo Lamar Condon faked a cancer diagnosis to try to resume a relationship with Sydney man Jesse Baird before he allegedly murdered him and his partner Luke Davies. Sarah Gerrithy reports.
2: 31-year-old Bo Lamar Condon is accused of shooting the Sydney couple dead at Jesse Baird's Paddington Share House in February 2024. In his opening address, Crown Prosecutor Brett Hatfield SC has begun outlining the Crown case, arguing the former police

0: police officer became obsessed with Jesse Baird after he broke off their brief romantic relationship. He said the court would hear that the accused confessed to friends he had access Mr. Baird's phone to monitor if he was communicating with other men, illegally obtained CCTV footage to watch him on a date with another man, and watched him have sex through his bedroom window. The Crown said there was also evidence Mr. Lamar Condon used a friend's Instagram account to send a message claiming he'd been diagnosed with cancer after Mr. Baird had cut off all contact.
1: Economists say housing affordability is a key driver of declining fertility rates. The federal government's latest intergenerational report shows Australia's fertility rate is expected to drop faster over the next 40 years than previously forecast. Treasurer Jim Chalmers argues that while the country faces serious risks ahead, it is better placed than others to manage them. Independent economist Chris Richardson says addressing housing affordability will be crucial in the coming decades.
2: The birth rates have fallen the most in the bits of the world where housing is most unaffordable, and if you can't afford to properly house a child, you're going to be a bit more careful about having one. It says we do need to be saying yes to housing in a way we haven't done for decades.
1: A United Nations report has found that recent US airstrikes on vessels allegedly trafficking drugs breach international law and can't be justified as self-defence. The report by a special rapporteur says that since September last year, there have been at least 68 US military strikes in the Caribbean and Pacific, which killed more than 220 people. The rapporteur says even if the targets could be identified as members of designated terrorist groups, they had not mounted any armed attack on the US, which would trigger a right to self-defense under international law. The US Treasury Secretary Scott Bessent says China and the United States have discussed plans to set up a joint alert system on artificial intelligence. The BBC's Laura Bicker reports.
3: The talks between the US Treasury Secretary Scott Bessent and the Chinese Vice Premier He Lifeng are to help set the agenda for a meeting between the two leaders in Washington later this week. The US is proposing setting up a notification system for both superpowers to alert the other if AI systems threaten national security. Chinese state media only acknowledged that the meeting had taken place and that AI had been discussed, but gave no further details.
1: In sport, Sydney Roosters forward Victor Radley expects teammate Sam Walker to be fully fit if he plays in Friday night's preliminary final against the Dolphins. The Queensland Origin halfback is aiming to return a month after having ankle surgery. Radley says Walker won't be in discomfort if he makes his comeback.
4: I think he will be kind of 100% fit. I've done a syndesmosis as well, and the surgeries they do now are pretty amazing. And, you know, during that game, I feel like he'll be fine, and I think it'll be more after the game, a pull-up sore. But then he's got a week anyway, so, yeah, I don't think it'll be bothering him during the game, just from my own experience. I think it'll be.
1: And Collingwood midfielder Nick Dacos says he'll be happy with his season regardless of whether he takes home this year's Brownlow medal. The 23-year-old is tonight's hot favourite after finishing runner-up last year. While arriving on the red carpet just moments ago, Dacos says he's excited about tonight's event.
5: I think everyone's just said they're super proud, and whatever happens, happens. But, first and foremost, I feel like I had a good season, and I'm really proud of all my efforts. So wherever tonight lands, doesn't really matter too much.
1: The weather for tomorrow, isolated showers along the central and northern parts of the coast and adjacent ranges, scattered about the mid-north coast and the Hunter. There's the chance of showers or thunderstorms about the northern slopes as well. The chance of showers in Sydney tonight, an overnight low of 14, then showers increasing tomorrow, a top of 19. Showers on Wednesday, a top of 22, partly cloudy Thursday and 24. That's the latest ABC News at 7:05.
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14: Welcome or welcome back to NRL Monday, our penultimate show of the year, unfortunately. I'm going to miss this on a Monday night. If you are just joining us, I'm Andrew Squeaky Moore, joined shortly by my weekend co-commentator, Luke Lewis. And we are with you until 7:30, then it's the evening's programs. And don't forget, nightlife. In the first half of the show, I spoke with Newcastle Knights Hall of Famer and the man who last coached them to a premiership, Michael Hagan, and he spoke to how the Knights can beat Penrith on Sunday.
15: I like their chances, but I'll need to do a good job, of course, on

0: Edwards at the back, who's been, you know, one of their great players for a long time, and Nathan Cleary, of course, at halfback. Isaiah Yeo, when he, if he starts or comes off the bench, and they've got some strike power in the outside backs too. So again, you know, two teams that are great to watch and slightly different styles, but it'll be another outstanding game of footy. And I do like the Knights' chances if they can, a bit like the Warriors, if they can hang in there. 30 or 35 minutes in and be not too far away, I still think they'll give themselves a good chance to be there at the back end of the game.
1: That was Michael Hagan. Now, the man who won the Premiership twice with Penrith as a young beanstalk winger in 2003 and then with Cronulla Sutherland as a grisly old veteran second rower in 2016 when he won the Clive Churchill Medal. He's been calling footy with me since 2019. Luke Lewis, thanks for coming in, Louis.
2: No, too easy, mate. Great to be here. You're right.
1: Good. Sounding beautiful. See, I feel like I've been gargling light globes.
2: Well, it's funny because yesterday afternoon, just before getting towards the end, you could sort of you could see that it was getting a little bit dusty, the old throat. But, mate, you still sound beautiful to me.
1: Yeah, well, that's from you, Louis, so thank you very much. I tell you what, we had two very different finals games on the weekend, didn't we?
2: Yeah, we did. Obviously, the Roosters were outstanding. The Sharkies, they had a lot go against them early. They got back into the game there for about 2 seconds, basically. They got those two big tries, and I thought it was going to be a really good game. But, mate, Roosters just too good. They played well. They executed well. And they started fast. So, and then you watch that that Warriors game. They looked scared to lose that game, the Warriors. And I thought Newcastle were just, you know, they were really just sort of take on the world. When they got up there, even during the week, they were speaking about we don't care who we play or where we go. I love that attitude. That a couple of things go their way. Obviously, that Tyson Frizzell thing at the end there, it could have been a penalty, but didn't work out that way. And lucky for Newcastle, they got the win. But I'm looking forward to seeing how this game's going to unfold on the weekend with Newcastle and Penrith.
1: Is that your first unfold of the day?
2: I'm trying to get only four in tonight.
1: Maximum of four and a half an hour. I love it. Dear. Back to the Saturday night game, first of all. What impressed you most about the Roosters? Because they came off a hard-fought but a loss against Penrith, and then they ran away with it against your old mum. What impressed you most about them?
2: Well, this is their start for me, because I was a bit worried about them coming off the back of the Penrith game and usually a lot of sides who play Penrith start, you know, the following week start very slow and they're very hard to, you know, get into the game. Where I thought they come out with a different mindset about, well, let's take it to the Sharks. So I like their two back roles. I think playing a really good football. You know, Tedesco obviously has been amazing. But, yeah, for me it was just their start and their attitude towards the game. I thought their defence was really, really good. So for me that was what impressed me. To be fair, I thought if they got into an arm wrestle that the Roosters would win, and I was hoping that the Sharks would start fast and make it really hard for them to sort of catch back up. They have to play catch up footy. It might have put them into that little bit of a sort of uncomfort sort of area that they haven't been there for a while. So
1: two tries in the first 11 minutes, and Nico gone in that time was brutal.
2: The whole mix too, like you had Talakai coming off the bench straight away, going over to that right edge with Mawini Haroti going with his knee. There's a couple of things that didn't go, you know, to plan for the Sharks. But in saying that, you need to be able to react, you know, when things happen, especially in big games, and they just didn't react the way they needed to.
1: So we have Roosters and Dolphins at Lang Park Friday night. So much strike power in both teams. What sort of a game are we going to get?
2: This is interesting. I'm actually really looking forward to this game because I don't know how it's going to go. I feel like, again, we talk about the start, right? The Dolphins start, their first 20 minutes has been horrible. Pretty much over the whole year. Even against the Warriors, they didn't start well and they slowly just built their game nicely. So, look, I'm looking forward to the first 20 minutes of this game. If the Dolphins can really get a good start against the Roosters, I think their attack and their determination and their defence can actually, you know, get the win and it can get the Dolphins to the grand final. But on the flip side, you've got the Roosters who, I don't know, they've got a few, maybe some pluses. They just talked about Sam Walker coming back. I feel like their forwards have been amazing. And their leadership on the field, big game experienced players could get them across the line.
1: So that's what I was going to ask you, because to me the Finns are rightly favourites and they've had the week off, which as you've discussed on the weekend is significant. But the fact they haven't been there before in a finals game and so many of these Roosters players has, it's got to count for something, doesn't it, for the Roosters?
2: It does, but it also, I've been in the situation where we haven't had any finals experience when I was a young kid going in the Penrith Panthers, and we didn't have much finals experience. We were just young kids enjoying the ride. So I look at that Dolphin side, and they remind me a lot of what we did back in 2003.
1: Yes.
2: They just got out there, they played football, they could score tries from anywhere, nothing really.

0: He phased them. They turned up in defence. They were super fit. And I feel like that's the Dolphins at the moment. Nothing really phases them. They believe if they're behind, they can outscore you. We always had this belief, if you score 30, we'll score 32.
1: I know.
0: That's them. That's how I look at the Dolphins. So
1: there's two teams that remind me of going back. It's your team in 03 for Penrith and the Tigers in 05.
0: Correct. Yeah. And that's who these guys remind me of as well. I'm on board with that. And I feel like the Roosters can be a little bit – they could get – tightened up, you know, like they look at the side, they go, this could be our last game. They've got a few guys leaving. Mm. You know, we've really got to win this game. We've got to get to the grand final. Whereas I feel like the Dolphins are, let's just play football.
1: Because they've got Connor Watson leaving, Mark Nwong, Anita Waze, Angus Crichton is going to play his last game either this week or next in the grand final. But the only thing, let me ask you this as a player, though, we saw and you've already mentioned that you thought the Warriors played very tense with the weight of a nation really on their shoulders. The Dolphins have the weight of Queensland on their shoulders. There'll be 50-odd thousand at Lang Park on the weekend. So is that a worry that they – because they're a team that is so good not being in any sort of shell.
0: I think because they've achieved what they want to achieve so far this year, I think everything else is a bonus. I don't reckon they'll think too much about that. I feel like the Warriors, you could really see it and feel it because there were so many people talking about just how good they are and how good they were going. I feel like the Dolphins are still sort of slowly flown under the radar. People are talking about how good they are, but they're not really sort of saying, oh, they're going to win the comp, they can win the comp. So I feel like the belief's all inside their four walls. I think it'll be fine.
1: Yeah. How easy or difficult is it as a player to eliminate the weight of expectation, whether it's in your own community? I mean, I got to experience on grand final morning what it was like down at Cronulla in the Sutherland Shire before you played Melbourne in 2016, having not won a competition. So you can thrive in it or it can be intimidating. How do you weigh that up, what to take in and what to ignore?
0: Well, for me, I took it all in because I was lucky enough. So when I was younger, I didn't appreciate it because when I was a kid, we played in a lot of grand finals and we got to a grand final 2 years of playing first grade. So I didn't appreciate all the small little things. But going into the 16 grand final, I was super confident in my side because this is how I looked at it. When I looked at both teams that I played in and when we won, I looked around the room. I said, if we play our best football, no one can beat us. And that was exactly how I approached it with 16. You looked in our team and said, if 1-17 play their best football and 1-17 in the Melbourne play their best football, I still believe we can beat that team. So the confidence was always there that we could get that job done. We just had to execute on the night. So, yeah, look, expectations outside, I never really took it in because it was sort of building that way during the year. I think that 16-game winning streak for us sort of built that resilience for us when it came to the big games.
1: All right. We'll get to the drama and the referee getting dropped in buying and selling shortly, so I'm not ignoring that. But what is it about Newcastle's run into a preliminary final that impresses you most?
0: I like their attitude. I think that, to be fair, even their games leading into the semi-finals, I was really impressed with them. Even though they lost a few games, they lost a lot of games by 2 points and they had a lot of injuries, a lot of setbacks, and there was a couple of games that they should have won. But I feel like the belief's there. And I feel like they're on this journey where they're just like, well, why not us? I've seen that question from a couple of their players. I think it might have been Tyson Fazell. I said, why not us? Why can't we do it? And then they've mentally just got this belief now. And trying to come up against a side who's got that top belief is actually very hard to play. Mm. My only concern for Newcastle is not their game plan and not their team. It's just I looked at the game on the weekend. They had a lot of errors. If they had the same amount of errors against the Panthers, they will score a lot more points than what the Warriors did. So if they can cut those errors down into, say, four, let's just bring it down. I think they did maybe 8 or 9 errors. They bring that down to 4 errors. They put themselves in the game, and I love the brand of football they play. They attack from everywhere. They've got strike all over the park. Callum Ponga's playing outstanding football. Their two back rowers are playing really good football. I feel like their forwards are laying a great platform. For me, Greg Barju has been amazing. You know, he's saved a few tries on the weekend, but his meters out of the back end. Dom Young can score tries. So I like their side. I like the way they play football. My only concern is the way they have to play against Penrith, there is errors in their game.
1: Yeah, that's a fair point. The Warriors, controversy aside, they have had two finals. They got beat by the Dolphins before a full house at Mount Smart Stadium, and they got beaten by Newcastle, full house, Eden Park, biggest rugby league crowd ever in New Zealand, which is phenomenal. But they're going to be left ruing, I think, not winning a finals game after such an incredible year. Where did it go wrong for them?
0: Yeah, I'm with you. You as a player, when you retire, you look back on the years, you go, oh, we should have done something with this year, or we could have done something in that team. But I reckon I'll look back.

0: defence. Their line speed was unbelievable when they were playing their best football. We watched them bash Penrith.
1: Yes.
0: That had gone missing. And again, they've had a lot of injuries all year, but I just feel like I put that down to fatigue. I think they might have got that that back end of the year wrong when it come to maybe their preparation or their setup of that. Because again, going back to experience, we had all our fitness sort of done leading into semi-finals. Semi-final time, it was pulled back. You were really just about freshening up for the week and getting into the game feeling 150,000%, you know. So
1: how much?
0: 150,000.
1: That's what you need. I appreciate Saturday is AFL Grand Final day, but if you share Michael Carayannis' love for that sport, there is some great rugby league that could attract your attention. At Dolphin Oval from 5 past 2 on Saturday, the Queensland Women's Grand Final between the Burleigh Bears and South Logan Magpies. The Queensland Cup Grand Final is on at 10 past 4 at the same venue with the minor premier Sunshine Coast Falcons against the team that finished second, the Dolphins. Now, why these games are on when the AFL Grand Final is on, I'm not too sure. Maybe it doesn't matter. You tell me. Because it's the same with the New South Wales competitions. Three grades at Western Sydney Stadium at Parramatta. The women's grand final between Newcastle and Mounties. That game kicks off at 2:45. At 5 p.m. it's the Jersey Flegg decider with Penrith playing Canterbury Bankstown. And an evening grand final to settle the New South Wales Cup. Penrith in action again against a team that's proudly been around since 1908, the Newtown Jets. And remember, the winner of the New South Wales Cup will play the winner of the Queensland Cup on NRL Grand Final Day for what's known as the State Championship, and that game will be called as part of our Grand Final coverage. And Greg wants to know on the text line, who you're tipping, Louis, Newtown or Penrith?
0: It's a tough one. I've got a couple of boys that I'm obviously good mates with, and I'm a Penrith boy. So,
1: and Newtown's a Sharks feeder club,
0: it's
1: right?
0: It's basically Sharks v Penrith.
1: It is. Good.
0: But, look, I'll go with the Jets purely because I know the boys that are in the side there that are playing.
1: Yeah. Nev says, is this going to be the finish of the curse? Dolphins and Roosters both have had 50 put on them, whereas Penrith and Newcastle haven't. Well, it depends whether you believe Dolphins or Roosters are going to win the comp.
0: Hmm.
1: I think history's a very powerful opponent.
0: You know what's something? Like, I love Penrith and I want to see Penrith do it again.
1: Yes.
0: But at Penrith, I'd love to see Newcastle win. I just think the town up there would go absolutely bonko.
1: It's hard not to cheer for that.
0: And I feel like they deserve it, considering how many times they've been out on their feet, they're gone, and the crowd just keep turning up.
1: Yeah.
0: And remember, I love it.
1: Said to Michael Hagan too, it's not just the injuries to the Dillons, and Dylan Lucas came back yesterday, but their front rowers are out.
0: Yep.
1: Trey Mooney and Jacob Saifidi. It's extraordinary what they're doing. Andrew, thanks for a wonderful season. Attending a test match in March in Melbourne from Kylie. Australia-England men's cricket test. Yeah, that'll be quite something at the MCG. Andrew and Louis, I wanted the Warriors to win both weeks, but they showed on many occasions, even if those referee decisions went their way, would they have been able to use it to their advantage? They've had 2 weeks of home games with a significant advantage of massive crowds and travelling teams, yet they blame decisions in the final minutes. In my mind, they should have dominated like they did over the Panthers, but it was all Knights. So Warriors didn't look like winning other than the first part of the game against the Dolphins. Milo, that all may be true, and I agree that better team won. And I'll also guarantee you the Warriors made a lot more mistakes than Ashley Klein did over 80 minutes. But the fact was it was 12-10 with a minute to go, and they should have had a shot at goal from next to the post. Mind you, with Tane Tuipeke off the field, I have no idea who would have taken the shot. Maybe Chanel Harris-Tavita.
0: Well, there's a few. I know Kurt Capewell can kick goals as well, but I know he's not.
1: When was the last time he would have had a shot at goal?
0: Well, I don't know. Like, to what I mean, I haven't seen him kick a goal on the footy field, but mate, he can kick goals from everywhere at a training park.
1: Yeah, but mate, I get to a practice tee and I can hit it beautifully.
0: Well, that's true.
1: On the real one, nothing.
0: I would have backed him in though.
1: Well, he's that sort of freak. Played good yesterday too, Kurt Capewell. All right, let's find out who Luke Lewis is buying and selling.
2: Are you buying or selling?
1: Righto, Louis, you are a big spender. Are you buying or selling that Ashley Klein should have been dropped after his performance yesterday?
0: Oh, I can't buy that. I'm going to sell that. I feel, you know, he had to do his job out there. He might not have seen it. They lost their captain's challenge. I feel bad that he gets dropped, but, it's a tough one. I really do. But they obviously, you know, the NRL have seen it a little bit different. He's been in some big games and he just didn't get that call right. Happens, and it was a pretty crazy moment. But, I feel sorry for him.
1: I feel for him too, but I do think he got that wrong. You know, we see that penalty come every week, every single day.
0: I'm going to blame Tyson for a little on that, though. He did that so well.
1: Oh, Tyson, yeah.

0: he's going to be at the Logies next year, no doubt about it. But the other thing is that just to play devil's advocate from my argument here, the Warriors blew a challenge.
1: Correct.
0: So if they don't blow the challenge, they could have it and they should have won the challenge. But with my faith in the bunker, which is absolutely zero, who would know?
1: But we don't want to get the bunker involved any more than what they already are either.
0: No, I know, but if you've still got the challenge, you've got the challenge. Yeah, but that was the problem, they didn't have it. Now, Kurt Capewell, do you want to know his lifetime NRL stats for goal kicking?
1: Zero.
0: From how many?
1: Zero.
0: Correct. But for the Newtown Jets, back in 2016, when you, Luke Lewis, were winning an NRL premiership, he kicked 23 goals for Newtown.
1: Yeah, from how many?
0: I don't know.
1: 23. But oh, imagine that.
0: Mate, it was also 10 years ago and it was in New South Wales Cup.
1: Yeah, so. But he still practices at training. I know he does that.
0: Yeah. Newcastle, back to buying and selling. Newcastle is going to continue to ride this wave of success into the grand final. Are you buying or selling?
1: I'm going to buy it because I really like the feeling of it at the moment. Like everywhere I look and everywhere I go, it's about Newcastle. And then I've seen some video footage of...
0: Where are you going?
1: Oh, just like, you know, going out and the boys are all talking about it and everyone's talking about how good Newcastle are playing. And it is a feel-good story. And I see the behind-the-scenes stuff with Justin Holbrook and how he's talking to the side. And then I see the fans that are just jumping on the bandwagon. So I'm loving the feeling up there.
0: Well, the fans, they've been on the bandwagon forever. They're amazing. So you're saying they beat Penrith on
1: Sunday?
0: I'm
1: saying they can. They can.
0: Well, you're buying it.
1: I'm buying that they can, okay. Yes.
0: After, can we take this, Jared? You got it on video?
1: I'm not saying they will. I'm still going to tip Penrith to win. But
0: well, then you've got to sell.
1: I can't.
0: You do know this game.
1: I do know the game. I'm buying that they can ride the wave in. I do believe they can, you know, beat
0: into
1: them,
0: the grand
1: I
0: final.
1: I won't tip against Penrith.
0: Oh, gosh.
1: Does that make sense?
0: Mate, listen, I didn't actually feel crook until now. Now I've got a headache. After an historic weekend for crowds in the NRL, there'll be 50,000 plus at Stadium Australia on Sunday when the Knights play Penrith.
1: Yes, I'm buying that one.
0: You're buying that?
1: Yeah, definitely buy that one. I think the Newcastle Knights fans are going to travel from everywhere.
0: Yeah.
1: And there'll be thousands of them there, obviously. And then the Panthers, they'll come out in numbers as well. So it's only down the road. It's a big game getting in the grand final, so I'll buy that.
0: It has to be, doesn't it? Yeah. I think it was when Canterbury played Penrith last year at Stadium Australia's 56,000 plus. So that should be around that because Knights fans, you're right, they'll be heading here for sure. Ivan Cleary should win another Dally M Coach of the Year. Are you buying or selling?
1: Oh, this is a tough one. There's so many coaches out there that can, you know, sort of put their hand up. You know, you've got another one with Justin Holbrook and what he's done. But, yeah, very hard to go past Ivan Cleary. It's another preliminary final. What's that now?
0: Well,
1: it's six in a row.
0: It's seven.
1: Seven in a row?
0: Yeah.
1: Like, that's ridiculous when you think about it. So I'll buy that he has to get it.
0: Okay. And are you buying or selling that Cronulla Sutherland is heading to a downward spiral over the next few years?
1: Geez. I'm going to have to spend on that as well. I'll buy that because I know they haven't bought much for last year, for next year. I think they've only got a young guy, Trout, coming over from the English Super League. I don't think there's anyone else that they've actually bought to come into the club. So with the amount of players that are leaving,
0: yeah,
1: I'm going to say, yeah, I have to buy that one.
0: All right. So you spent a bit of dough. The only time you sold was about whether Ashley Klein should be dropped. So the rest you're buying. Now let's find out. Our producer, Ralph Tucker, who produces our weekend rugby league coverage, has just told me firstly, Kurt Capewell, 23 goals from how many attempts do you reckon for Newtown?
1: I'm going to say...
0: In 2016.
1: 30.
0: 29.
1: Ooh, close.
0: Not too bad. But he also comes up with his director's cut every Monday night, which is one of his highlights from the weekend, and this is it.
2: The director's cut.
0: Sends it right to Savala, then to Cherry Evans. Links up with Tedesco, runs at the line, offloads Toya. Toya fights the pass now to Nwanganita Waze, accelerates, throws the ball back to Toya, just in from the eastern touchline. He's up, they got away from two, past Tedesco. He got the ball back desperately along the ground, scooped up by the Roosters. Watson steps, beats one, beats two, scores a try, Connor Watson. What a try for the Roosters. What a finish from our boy Connor. Roosters 22, Cronulla 10, and you wonder whether the Sharks have had their opportunities. 28 and a half to go. What a finish from Connor Watson, trying to ensure that he's got more than this game left in tricolours.
3: That was a great...

0: try. Absolutely. Brilliant finish from Connor, and it was good to catch up with him on our show yesterday. On the text line, 0467 920 222. Hey, Maury and Louie, the Warriors missed the goal. That was the difference. Yeah, that was tough. That was right on the touchline, wasn't it, from Tane Tuipiki. And the Knights will find the Panthers game way different to what they faced against the Wars. Roosters v Panthers, 100% grand final, says Dubbo Dragon. I guess the Warriors have a long history being chokers, especially at home, with a lot of expectation. This finals campaign unfortunately revealed that they're still yet to shake that reputation. Jimmy at Cremorne, Frizzell looked like LLL. Being the little lost lamb, Matthew Elliott. Arms out, but not quite sure why. That's great, Jimmy. Hey, Maury, I hope your voice is back to 150,000% soon. Go the mighty Dolphins. Good on you, Sean. The things you start, you're a bit like Jerry Seinfeld from the Seinfeld show, like Close Talk and all these. They come up with these phrases and they stick.
1: They stick, yeah. It's interesting how it works.
0: That's you, Luke Lewis.
1: I got Groover from that.
0: I'm not sure
1: you... actually slipped out, Groover, and then all of a sudden it just stuck.
0: I'm not going to ask those circumstances. Andrew and the next Prime Minister, love your coverage that you guys do. I reckon the Panthers can still go all the way despite some injury concerns. It's been pretty special with this team, what this team has done over the last 7 years. Congrats to the Knights, as I've loved watching them this season, but I hope the Panthers smash them. Lols, as am I, biased Panthers fan. Love to see this mighty Panther team do it again, and I reckon Panthers-Dolphins would be an entertaining grand final. Good on you, Jeff, at the Blue Mountains. You're more than entitled to follow your own team there, mate. The elite team, Garage Wayne from Foster, can't wait for the finals. I think Newcastle can go all the way. Hope your voice gets better. Thank you, Wayne. So do I. I'm sure it will very soon, although it's a big week in our household, Louis. My daughter Eliza turns 18 tomorrow.
1: Exciting, though.
0: It was... a week ago she was born.
1: Isn't that crazy?
0: Freaking crazy. Cling on to Hazel and Levi, mate, because it'll go so stupidly.
1: What do you got planned? You got any good plans?
0: Yeah, lots of stuff. Lots of stuff. Birthday tomorrow, birthday dinner, family and everything, a party Friday night.
1: Graduation?
0: Got a graduation from year 12 on Wednesday and the big formal dinner on Thursday. So it'll all be good to rest the throat.
1: Well, mate, I'll see you on the weekend.
0: I'll see you on the weekend. All right, thanks for coming in, Louis. Much appreciated, as always. And thank you to our team here, to Tommy and Ralphie and Jared with their social media. And thank you so much for listening. I'm sorry you've had to put up with this voice all day. We'll be good as gold when we resume festivities next week, Friday night from 7. It's the Dolphins and the Roosters, and then from 7, Saturday night, NRLW. I'm Andrew Moore. Evenings is next.
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2: A very good evening to you. Lovely to be here with you across your Monday evening and across the week, in fact, as Renee takes a bit of a well-earned break. Always a great time to be hanging out. I'm excited to get into some of the big conversations with you across tonight, the rest of the week, some light-hearted banter, of course, play the quiz. There's a bit happening tonight across the country, including counting for the Brownlow Medal gets underway very, very shortly. So we'll keep you up to date as that progresses for your keen AFL fans among us. We've also had some bushfires burning across the region, so we're keeping a bit of an eye on that, in particular the fire up around Grafton. But some good news is that we are seeing conditions ease at the moment, and all fires across New South Wales and the ACT are now sitting at advice level. There just might be a little bit of smoke around if you're near some of those earlier fires. We still have a lot of your favourite evenings bits and pieces to get to as well. You can be part of the conversation as always, and get ready to play the quiz. The numbers you need, 1-300-222-702, to give me a call this evening and to play the quiz. You can text as well, 0467-922-702. We'll launch into our mini Monday quiz for you next. But first, we'll take a quick look at the weather across New South Wales.

0: and the ACT into tomorrow. Some top temperatures for you, a lot cooler than we've seen around the region today. Sydney, a top of 19 degrees tomorrow, just 16 for you in Canberra. Winter holding on just a little bit longer. We've got showers increasing in Sydney, cloudy day in Canberra. Newcastle's heading for a top of 20 degrees with showers, and Wollongong, 18 degrees with a shower or two. All right, let's get ready to launch into this evening's quiz.
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0: And what we want to know from you as we play the quiz, to get your brain thinking, is a little bit about Australian animals, maybe unsung heroes of the Australian animal world tonight on evening, because new research shows that a third of us think quolls aren't native to Australia. They are. And a fifth of us think that cane toads are locals. And they're not. So there are so many wonderful animals in Australia. So what are some of our unsung heroes? That's what I want to know from you as you play the quiz this evening. 1-300-222-702 to give me a call. Play the quiz. Let's get going, shall we? We are starting this evening. Hopefully, if I can get this working. We cannot get the mouse working. Let's try this one. Nope. Anyway, keep thinking. 1-300-222-702. We will be talking about animals. Maybe a special skink. Perhaps the giant burrowing cockroach. Let me know the Australian animals that you are thinking about. You can call to play the quiz, and we're going to get stuck into that next.
1: To play the quiz, call now. 1-300-222-702.
0: All right, let's kick off with River. Hey, River.
2: Hi.
0: Do you have a favourite Australian animal?
2: Probably the quokka.
0: The quokka. Tell me why.
2: Because it's so cute.
0: It's so cute. Have you taken a selfie, a quokka selfie?
2: Well, no, I was a kid when we went there, but I kind of vaguely remember them.
0: You vaguely remember. What was your favourite thing about them, do you think?
2: Just that we fed them when we're not supposed to.
0: River, that's bad.
2: Oh, I know.
0: But now that you're a bit older, you wouldn't do it now, would you?
2: No.
0: Nah, that's it. That's it. All right, River, you ready to play the quiz?
2: Yep.
0: Question one. Okay. A Senate inquiry is recommending sweeping changes to the 000 system. They want to take the system away from which telco who currently runs it?
2: Telstra.
0: That is correct. It is Telstra. Who have you got helping you there tonight? We need to give them the appropriate shout out.
2: My brother.
0: Yep.
2: Finn.
0: Oh, your brother Finn. How old's Finn?
2: 16.
0: 16. Oh, that's helpful. So got a 9-year-old and a 16-year-old. Perfect. All right. Question number two, River. Which four teams are left in the NRL finals?
2: The four teams left are Panthers, Dolphins, Roosters, Knights.
0: Yeah, very well done. The Roosters will take on the Dolphins on Friday night. The Knights will take on the Panthers. Who are you going for?
2: Probably the Roosters, but it's definitely going to be hard. And I think we all know who's going to win in the Knights-Panthers game.
0: It's the Knights, right?
2: Panthers.
0: Oh, I don't know. I think there's a lot of Newcastle fans who might hope that you're not quite right. But we'll see what happens. We'll see what happens. Hey, River, we've got a sound clue for you. Can you name this singer who performed at the John Farnham Living Legend tribute concert?

0: Do you know who that is, River?
1: David Bowie?
2: No, I'm joking.
0: It is not David Bowie. You've been led astray by someone in the background there. That is cruel. River, thank you. Thanks for playing the quiz.
1: You're welcome.
0: See
1: you.
0: See ya. 1-300-222-702 to play the quiz with me on evenings. Let's head to Kylie. Hi, Kylie.
3: Oh, hello there. How are you today?
0: I'm so well. How are you?
3: Look, I'm good. I'm coming along. I've had a few issues with my feet, but they're coming along really well.
0: Good.
3: Wound air is very good.
0: Good.
3: We're very, very
0: yeah, lucky. We are very indeed. Lucky. Good to hear,
3: and
0: Kylie.
3: I didn't have the ABC with me. It's pulled me through the last two, but they're on the mend. It's been
0: good.
3: Cellulitis, but they're coming along fine.
0: All right, Kylie, how good are you at identifying this singer who performed at the John Farnham Living Legend tribute concert?

0: Any ideas, Kylie? Well,
1: I think it's Dion. I'll spell it C-E-L-I-N-E and then Dion. Is that right?
0: It is right. It is Celine Dion. Yeah. Did you watch any of that concert last night?
1: No, I didn't. But I'm going to miss him. I miss him already, not on stage.
0: I'm with you.
1: I'm glad they have kept the YouTube videos of all his past hits. But actually, Your The Voice was released this month in 1986.
0: There you go.
1: Lovely stuff.
0: All right, Kylie, next question. Australia's tram driving team finished second last at the European Tram Driver World Championships. Where was it held?
1: Oh, God, I know. Went to London. Was it Berlin? I don't know. But just before you go, I've just said Berlin. My favourite bird is either the magpie or the crows, because they help keep away the snakes.
0: Yeah, I love that. They are definitely the unsung Aussie animal heroes, aren't they?
1: They all come home. When I'm at home and they know I've driven up, they always come in. There you go.
0: All right, Kylie, thank you. Kylie answered Berlin, but that is not quite right. We are playing the quiz. We're also talking about the unsung Aussie animal heroes. You can share that with me. You can answer the quiz questions by giving me a buzz on ABC Evenings 1300 222 702. You are with Kaya Handley this evening. Let's catch up with Sarah now. Hi, Sarah.
2: Hi, how are you going?
0: Good. Do you have an unsung Aussie hero animal?
2: I do. I was thinking about the bandicoot, which is, like, to me, just looks exactly like a bilby, but for some reason the bilby gets all the attention.
0: Yeah, it gets chocolate at Easter. Maybe we need a chocolate bandicoot next Easter.
2: I think so. There's no difference when you look at them from what I can tell.
0: We should start the petition now.
2: We should.
0: I'm sure there's a Bandicoot Rescue Association that would be very pleased for the highlight that you're putting on the bandicoot this evening, Sarah. All right. Do you know Australia's tram driving team? I'm so excited that that's even a thing. Finished second last at the European Tram Driver World Championships. Do you know where it was held?
2: I know it was somewhere in Poland because I saw something about it on Facebook today, but I don't know where in Poland.
0: That's okay. Poland is exactly what I needed. And even though it's not like Eurovision, so it wasn't the winning team that gets to host next time, it'll be hosted in Melbourne next year.
2: Oh, weird. Okay.
0: Yeah. So from Warsaw to Melbourne, which is kind of exciting.
2: Oh, that's bizarre.
0: Isn't it? Isn't it?
2: Well, it's a European championship, right? So why would it be in Melbourne?
0: But I guess it is maybe it is like Eurovision. That's also a Eurovision song contest that, you know, we've put our name to a little bit. So perhaps, you know, we're getting included in a few different things around the EU.
2: That's it.
0: All right, I've got a multiple choice question for you.
3: Multiple choice.
0: The latest intergenerational report was released today, Sarah. It tries to predict what life will be like for Australians in how many years. We've got A, 40, B, 50, or C,

0: 60.
1: So I was listening to the radio this morning. I'm pretty sure they said 40 when they talked about this morning.
0: Yeah, it is indeed. Predicting what life will be like for Australians in 40 years' time. Some things that were, yeah, maybe a little bit confronting for some of us to hear, I think, in that report today. All right, another music question for you, Sarah. What is the name and the artist of this song?
2: Today was gonna be the day, but they'll never throw it back to you.
1: It's Wonderwall by Oasis.
0: Yeah, absolutely.
2: And after all, you're my Wonderwall.
0: A little bit later on evenings, we'll be talking about the new documentary that were made when Oasis reunited, got back together, put their differences aside as two brothers who, you know, love a little bit of fighting. Are you a fan?
1: Oh, I love that song. Always
0: yeah.
1: love that song.
0: It is. It is a classic. If it comes on karaoke, you know, it's a good one to belt out, everyone getting along. Who wrote, Sarah, these horror novels, It, Carrie and The Shining?
1: Stephen King.
0: Yes, very well done. It is Stephen King who wrote the horror novels It, Carrie and The Shining. Far too scary for me.
1: Yes, I can't watch it, the movie. It's not for me.
0: No, it's definitely not a good representation of our, you know, clowning community,
1: no.
0: I don't think, across New South Wales, Sydney and Canberra. All right, a news question for you, Sarah. In news, a new security agreement will give the US permanent military access to which island in Europe?
1: Greenland.
0: It is Greenland. Very well done. After a bit of argy-bargy, we will see the US have that permanent military access to Greenland. You're on a bit of a roll, Sarah.
1: I know. I must have listened to a lot of radio this week.
0: Yeah, I was about to read a lot of news all over it. Let's see how good your fruit knowledge is.
1: Oh, okay.
0: Ruby Gem, Juliet and Albion are all varieties of which fruit?
1: Oh, Juliet. Juliet. Ring the bell for some reason, but I've got no idea. I'm going to go. I know there's a lot of different types of apples, so I'm going to go with apple.
0: It is not apple, but Sarah, you've done phenomenally well. Thank you.
1: Thank you.
0: Lovely to chat with you. 1300 222 702 to play the evening's quiz and also tell me about your Australian native unsung heroes, the animals that maybe don't get as much attention as the koalas or the kangaroos or the platypus. You are with Kaya Handley on ABC Evenings across ABC Sydney, Canberra and New South Wales. Let's catch up with Harry in Gundagai. Hi, Harry.
3: Hi.
0: Do you have a favourite Australian animal?
3: Dunnart.
0: A what?
3: A dunnart.
0: What's that?
3: It's a small little mouse.
0: Is it? Do you get them around your place?
3: No. They're up in like Queensland. They're in like Queensland.
0: Oh, so they're a little mouse that get around in some tropical climates. Don't mind a bit of humidity.
3: Yep.
0: What do you like about them?
3: They're small and cute.
0: Yeah, love that. That's a good vibe in an animal, I think. All right, Harry, Ruby Gem, Juliet and Albion are all varieties of which fruit?
3: Grapefruit.
4: Grapefruit.
0: Grapefruit and grape are neither right. But I appreciate you telling me all about the, is it the dunnet?
3: Dunna.
0: Perfect. I've learnt something new, and that is always a win. Harry, thank you.
3: Thank you.
0: 1300 222 702. We've still got time to play the quiz. Let's head to Nick. Hey, Nick.
5: Hi, how are you?
0: Good. Do you have a favourite Aussie animal?
5: I was going to say platypus, but I think that's already been said.
0: No one's actually said it yet, so you can claim that. Loud and proud.
5: Okay.
0: Yeah.
5: I just think it's a quintessential Australian animal.
0: And also it feels really exciting when you've sat quiet enough for long enough and actually seen a platypus in the wild.
5: True.
0: A kangaroo's a dime a dozen.
5: I've

0: Never seen one in the wild.
1: Yep. No. I don't think I've seen one since I was 12.
0: Yeah, never seen one in the wild.
1: Yeah.
0: That'd be definitely going to say for sure.
1: Total bucket list. Yep, absolutely. We all need to go to Tassie.
0: Absolutely.
1: All right, Nick. Ruby Gem, Juliet and Albion are all varieties of which fruit?
0: Complete guess. I'll say an orange.
1: It is not an orange. But, Nick, thank you for telling us about the platypus, giving it some love this evening.
0: Thank you.
1: Catch ya. 1-300-222-702. Oh, someone's saying we have Dunnarts in Canberra. Love that. So it's not just far north Queensland. Perfect. We can get to the nation's capital to see them, which is always great. Big love to the flying foxes, possums, such misunderstood animals that are crucial to our ecosystems. Thanks to Steve, who says blue-tongued lizard for the win of Australian native animals that don't get enough recognition. Absolutely. I think you know that spring is coming when you see your first blue-tongued lizard. I saw a couple of them around the suburb that I was in the other week, and I got very excited, took a photo of their fat little tails out in the sun. 1-300-222-702. You're with Kaya Handley on ABC Evenings. We're playing the quiz. Phil is in Marrickville. Hey, Phil.
2: Hello, how are you?
1: Good, thanks. Have you got a favourite Australian native animal?
2: As I said to Tash, it's a dingo. Oh. I love dingoes.
1: Yeah, tell me why.
2: Just, they have a bad reputation, but they are the most beautiful animal. They're like a wild dog, but they are so tame.
1: Yeah. Have you spent much time, like, have you been to the places around Australia where you can see them in the wild?
2: Fraser Island,
1: yep.
2: Yep. And I had no problem with them. Not a problem.
1: Sometimes it's about doing the right thing, isn't it? You know, understanding that actually we're in their space.
2: That's exactly right. It's their home. But I've seen a few dingoes in Sydney too.
1: Yeah, in Sydney, like as pets?
2: Yeah, as pets.
1: Oh, well, it's, you do see a few cute ones getting around, which is good. Always better to see them in the wild. All right, Phil, Ruby Gem, Juliet and Albion are all varieties of which fruit?
2: My favourite fruit.
1: Which is?
2: Strawberries.
1: Do you have a favourite variety of strawberry?
2: Well, the strawberries I buy these days aren't that good. I'm saying. I'm not happy with what I'm buying.
1: But sometimes you don't always know what they are either, you know, like they're not labelled as the variety as much anymore. You need the, you know, the good old greengrocer back or buying direct from a farmer's market.
2: I was born in England and we had a strawberry farm down the road from where I was born.
1: See, you were too lucky.
2: They were delicious. Soft, sweet and
1: Yum. You're making me hungry. All right, Phil. J.R.R. Tolkien's The Hobbit was published on this day in 1937. Can you name The Hobbit the story follows?
2: I have never been a Hobbit fan. I've never followed Tolkien. So I'm going to have to say good night. Honestly, I've never read any Tolkien stuff.
1: That's okay.
2: For some reason, it just never got to me.
1: That's it. I will put my hand up and admit The Hobbit is the one novel I've never finished.
2: Yeah, no, I've never done it.
1: But I've watched the movies, which I'm sure will make people really mad that I haven't finished the book, but I've watched the movie. So I'm with you there, and I appreciate you telling us all about dingoes and strawberries, Phil.
2: Okay, thank you.
1: 1-300-222-702. We're getting near the business end of the quiz on ABC Sydney, ABC Canberra and ABC New South Wales. Kaya Handley with you. We are asking, J.R.R. Tolkien's The Hobbit was published on this day in 1937. Can you name The Hobbit? The story follows. Let's catch up with Rhea. Hello.
3: Hello.
1: Do you have a favourite Australian animal?
3: I did say possum.
1: Mm-hmm.
3: Just because they're around everywhere and you see them quite a bit.
1: Yeah. Yeah. There's nothing like seeing, you know, a possum out at dusk or maybe at dawn after they've had their evening adventure and they're going back to wherever they go, their little hollow to, like, rest for the day.
3: Yes, and you can hear them scurrying in your roof sometimes.
1: That's not always the best sound.
3: Yep.
1: Not always what you want to hear.
3: It's so comforting.
1: Yeah, exactly. All right, Rhea.

0: J.R.R. Tolkien's The Hobbit was published on this day in 1937. Can you name The Hobbit the story follows?
1: Well, I'm so glad you asked me this question because I'm a huge Hobbit fan and Lord of the Rings fan, and it's Bilbo Baggins.
0: It is absolutely Bilbo Baggins. What makes you a fan? What speaks to you in this universe?
1: The magic, the fact that it's a parallel kind of world. It's the underdog story. So many good things, really.
0: Yeah. Love it. Love it. Well, very well done. It is Bilbo Baggins was The Hobbit that J.R.R. Tolkien's The Hobbit follows, published on this day in 1937. All right, a sound clue for you, Rhea. What is the name and artist of this song? Do you know the name and artist of that song?
1: I have no clue. I'm sorry. You lost me there.
0: No, you're totally fine. Lovely to chat with you this evening. Thank you.
1: Thank you.
0: 1-300-222-702. Who is going to take our quiz out? We are getting very, very close to the end. Would love to hear from you. Let's go to Andy. Hi, Andy.
2: Yeah, hi. It's... The Eagles, and unfortunately, I can't remember the.
0: do you want to have a listen again and see if it comes to you? 2 sec. Well, I'm running down the road trying to loosen my load. I got 7 women on my mind. Any ideas? The name and the artist of that song?
2: No, I'll pass it on to the next person. And the koalas, I think, really, you know, if you. We got the tree loppers, all the people that machinery that does all the tree lopping and pruning, and how about including the koala?
0: Koala is a great one. They're always, again, another animal that I get very excited about when I see them out and about in their natural environment. Andy, thank you. 1-300-222-702. Who is going to take out the quiz as the gong has played? Rohan in Canberra, hello.
3: Hi.
0: Do you know the name and artist of this song? Take it easy, take it easy. I've just absolutely given it away. Do you know?
3: The Eagles?
0: Yep, and the name of the song?
3: Taking It Easy.
0: Yeah, let's do that again. It is in.

0: 9 today. Given I, you know, gave that one away a little bit. Rowan, let's give you one more. The Black Robin has won which country's Bird of the Year competition?
1: The Black Robin.
0: Yep. Has won which country's Bird of the Year competition?
1: I have to guess England. I have no idea.
0: It is not England. Thank you. What's your unsung Aussie hero? Animal?
1: The Gang Gang.
0: Excellent choice. What a beautiful bird. Rowan, thank you. 1-300-222-702. We are nearly it. This is the last question. We just need someone to get it. And I'm hoping the spices of Springwood can help me out. Hello.
2: Hello. How are you doing?
0: I'm very well. Thank you. I believe I need to play this one for you. First time caller. Welcome. You've called it a good time. All I need you to do is tell me the Black Robin has won which country's Bird of the Year competition?
2: Oh, well, my five-year-old thinks he knows. What do you think it is, Percy?
3: Australia?
0: Oh, it is not Australia.
2: Oh, boo.
0: But it was a bird who was your favourite Australian animal, right?
2: Yeah, it was Clara's favourite Australian animal. It was the
3: Fairy wren.
0: Oh, yep, what a choice. Beautiful bird. Spices, I hope you call me again tomorrow night to play.
2: Oh, fingers crossed.
0: We'll chat to you then. All right, let's see if we can get this quiz one and done. Nicholas in Tamworth, do you know the Black Robin has won which country's Bird of the Year competition?
4: New Zealand's.
0: It is New Zealand, which means Nicholas in Tamworth, you have won the quiz. Well done. Which also means you get to pick a song. You can have Wonderwall by Oasis or Take It Easy by the Eagles. Which are you picking, my friend?
4: Take It Easy.
0: is that because Mum was saying Is that Mum in the background saying Wonderwall?
3: Yeah.
0: So you're picking Take It Easy just to be, you know, a little bit defiant.
4: Yeah, and I like the song.
0: Okay, perfect. Well, we'll play that for you. Stay on hold. Natasha will get your details. Well done, Nicholas.

0: with Take It Easy. Well done to everyone who played the quiz. We'll be back with another quiz, same time, same place, tomorrow on evenings. I hope that you'll join me and play then. But I also hope that you'll stay listening because we've got a lot to talk about, including tourist hotspots around the world that are just trying to stem the flow a little bit. I'll tell you more about that after the news.
1: When it's on the agenda.
2: The chief executives of top AI companies have made calls to slow down development.
1: When you need the details.
3: It has again urged consumers not to use unapproved peptide products due to the serious health risks they pose.
1: 12:33, ABC Newcastle.
4: ABC News with Glenn Lauder. Police in New South Wales say an 11-year-old boy is fighting for his life after being shot in the face and neck inside a home in Sydney's northwest. Paramedics treated the child for gunshot injuries at the unit complex in the suburb of Norwest before he was taken to hospital in a serious condition. Officers say initial inquiries indicate the shooting happened inside the home. Five other people who were inside at the time are uninjured. Neighbour Ethan Haspie says he was driving home when he noticed emergency services.
5: It is quite frightening because when you look around, when we think of a place like this, we don't typically associate it with crime, but tonight's events have definitely changed the perspectives of some people.
4: The bushfires continuing to burn at emergency level in southwestern Queensland. People in parts of Somme and Thorndale are being told to leave now as the very dangerous fire burns near Murphy's Crossing Road. An evacuation centre has been set up at Stanthorpe Showgrounds. A Senate inquiry into the 000 system is recommending that control of emergency calls be removed from Telstra and run by a government authority. The inquiry was launched after the massive Optus network outage last September, which resulted in hundreds of calls failing to reach 000. Two deaths were linked to that outage. Green Senator Sarah Hanson-Young chaired the inquiry and says the power needs to be removed from telcos.
6: These companies are not putting the safety of Australians first. They're putting their profits first, and they can no longer be trusted with Australia's vital 000 service.
4: Younger Australians are working

0: longer and finding it harder to build wealth and buy a home compared to previous generations. The Federal Treasury has released its intergenerational report showing younger millennials are reaching their 30s without experiencing the early career real income increases when compared with people born in the 1980s. Director of Tax and Transfer Policy Robert Bruning from the Australian National University says rising house prices are impacting young Australians' ability to purchase their own home.
1: One of the things that we've seen is that house prices have gone up much more quickly than wages. So the amount of money that it requires in terms of a year's work to put a down payment on a house is higher than it used to be. It is important to remember, though, that Australia does have very high home ownership rates.
0: The most closely watched theme from this week's UN General Assembly is expected to be artificial intelligence. Prime Minister Anthony Albanese has officially launched Australia's campaign for a 2-year term on the UN Security Council. He says Australia punches above its weight and wants to help shape the global response to issues including the rapid rise of AI. Head of UN Affairs at the International Crisis Group, Daniel Forty, says regulation moves slowly compared to how quickly tech develops. So all eyes will be looking to the meeting.
2: The Security Council will be meeting on Wednesday to have an open briefing with the UN scientific panel on AI, as well as many of the leaders of the private sector companies advancing that technology in recognition that there are major implications for international peace and security.
0: The Coalition's new fuel policy is expected to put pressure on the Labor government. The plan would see excise cuts locked in when global oil prices exceed $100 a barrel for 2 weeks. Opposition leader Angus Taylor says it would be funded from increased tax revenue from legal cigarettes, driven by his proposed cut to the tobacco excise. Head of Energy Research at MST Financial, Saul Kovonik, says the timing of the Coalition's announcement is opportune.
3: We're literally days away from the policies the Coalition proposed being triggered, and so we'd see excise being cut again. And I think that's going to put pressure on the Albanese government to do this once more. And I think that's probably part of the intent behind the timing of this announcement.
0: Japan is bracing for record rainfall from a power typhoon expected to move close to Tokyo and surrounding areas on the country's eastern coast. It's the latest in a wave of back-to-back storms in the Pacific, made more intense by this year's Super El Niño, which has warmed the ocean and fueled the formation of storms. 300 flights have been cancelled, some train services have been suspended, and local media reports say that Prime Minister Sanae Takaichi has delayed her trip to the US to monitor the effects of the typhoon. And Sydney Roosters forward Angus Crichton says the club's embracing the underdog tag ahead of Friday's NRL preliminary final against the Dolphins. The Roosters are preparing for a hostile atmosphere at Lang Park, and Crichton says the tricolours wouldn't have it any other way.
4: That's when we do our best work. I sort of love that, love being the underdogs and having everyone out to get us. I think they're the best kind of wins that you get, and I've had some enjoyable wins up there. We'll be working hard to make sure it's another one.
0: And you've been listening to the latest from ABC News.

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2: Hello, hello. Monday evening, wonderful to be with you. Thanks to everyone who played the quiz, shared some unsung heroes of the Australian native animal world. I do want to keep that vibe alive, keep hearing from you for the rest of the show, because we have some deep, maybe profound, a little bit fun, delicious and entertaining conversations coming your way on Evenings, including in this hour. It might be a little bit late for most of us. I don't know. Some of you might be going to night shift and be absolutely making a cup of this, but we are going to talk about coffee.

maybe a dirty chai, single strong shot of espresso. Yeah, it's common knowledge, I think, at this point, that coffee can give you the kick you need to start your day or get over a bit of an afternoon slump. But does coffee have other impacts on your body, things that might be good, that maybe we should be a bit more aware of before, and I'm talking mostly

0: to myself here. We reach for that third, maybe fourth cup of coffee in a day. You and I will learn a little bit more about that. We'll also head back to the year 1996 to see what was big, what was bold, what was making news, what the trends were, and maybe hopefully are never again. Although we are seeing a little bit of a 90s resurgence at the moment. So if you have a bit of a solid memory of where you were, what you loved in 1996, I want to hear from you. You can text me 0467 922 702. But up next on Evenings, some of the world's most famous tourist attractions are getting so busy that we're seeing fees introduced or timed entry. Japan and Indonesia have introduced a tourist tax that goes towards the upkeep of those really busy tourism hotspots. You have to pay to see Stonehenge in the UK. The Netherlands have decided that they will no longer tell people to visit Amsterdam. They'll just kind of hope that if they don't market it, if they don't say people should come and visit, that maybe that slows the flow of tourists to the famous city. So let's have a chat about the balance between accessibility and protecting tourist sites for years to come. I'm keen to hear from you. Tell me maybe an attraction, a landmark, natural wonder, museum, wildlife experience, we can keep the animal theme going, that you visited, that maybe you paid money for, and let me know if you think it was worth it. 1-300-222-702. Give me a call and tell me what tourist hotspot that was and how you found it. I'd love to hear those tourist sites, destinations, cities or monuments you went to. Did you have to pay? Did you think, yeah, that was all right, actually? Or did it change the experience for you? You can call me 1-300-222-702. You can text me as well, 0467-922-702. We'll talk about that on Evenings next.
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0: Where it is 9 minutes past eight. Wonderful to have your company. Tourism around the world seems to have bounced back with a bit of a boom. I feel like every other person I know is headed abroad or just returned. Vietnam seems to be a hotspot at the moment. But some of the popular tourist sites are struggling with the sheer number of people turning up to gaze, to marvel, to soak it all in. So it's leading to some changes at these sites. Everything from entry fees to timed visits, restrictions on cruise ships and short-term accommodation, all aimed at protecting these popular destinations from being completely overwhelmed and maybe even damaged. So what actually works when a place becomes too popular? And where is that line between making something accessible and ensuring it remains in good condition for generations to come? Let's have a chat about that. I'd love to hear from you if you've got an experience. 1-300-222-702. Dr. Freya Higgins-Deboile is a senior lecturer in tourism management at the University of South Australia. Hello.
3: Hi, nice to be with you, Kaya.
0: Let's start with, maybe it's not so simple a line to draw, but when does a popular tourist destination become maybe too popular?
3: Well, it happens when there's too many people in a particular tourist site and it damages the experience for both the tourist and for the local people. And it can overwhelm the environment and it can pressure the infrastructure. So that's how we see it. It comes from the growth of tourism, the sheer volume of people that are able to travel and want to see places and want to see them at particular times of the year. Mm. In 2025, it was 1.5 billion tourist arrivals, Mark. So we're talking about a massive phenomenon.
0: Yeah, which, you know, it's curious because we had all those sort of years where we couldn't travel during the pandemic, of course, we're hearing a lot about cost of living, and yet we're still seeing this really phenomenal spread of tourists across the country, right? The world, really.
3: Yes. Yes. People have this desire to see the world. And, you know, we've got aviation opening places up now with the flights directly from Perth to London, you know, changing the way that we travel. And within the European context, of course, the massive numbers are in part because of cheap airfares and the fact that people can access it more often. Cruise lines are part of it, too, of reducing the cost of travel and facilitating these movements of people.
0: Yeah. So we are seeing, you know, some nations reach for some pretty creative approaches. Are we seeing them make a difference?
3: Yes, I think so. And there's a variety of approaches. There's a really positive approach of tourism pledges, which is when the destination asks the visitor to understand sort of principles of responsible tourism to that place and ask them to take a pledge to be responsible. That includes Hawaii, which has the Pono Pledge. And we even have one in Byron Bay that was developed by the youth. We also, though, have things that perhaps are a bit more prickly for tourists, such as international tourist taxes. Mm. We have regulations on short-term rentals, caps on visitors, and they're not unusual, you know, caps at Machu Picchu, which has a finite space for people to enjoy and access. That's been going for a long time.
0: Yeah.
3: The U.S. has had a lottery for its national parks for decades because the demand's so high. So there's lots of different avenues. Do they work? I think they work in combinations. You know, the international tourist tax, which New Zealand, our neighbor, has, is effective, and it seemed to be effective when the locals and the visitors can see that it's applied in the way that's promised.
0: Yeah.
3: So, for instance, it's said that it's going to tourist infrastructure or conservation and environmental protection. Then people want to know that it's not being absorbed back into general government revenues.
0: Hmm. And it, you know, it is about safety sometimes as well. When we look at that Machu Picchu example, that's about making sure that we are keeping tourists safe as well as keeping the ecology safe.
3: That's true. That's exactly true. And managing people and making sure that they enjoy, because part of this, when we think about these efforts dampening tourism, it does lead to a better experience because the tourists aren't experiencing overcrowding, or even in the case, you know, we've heard the news out of Barcelona that there's been terrorist attacks on the tourists. You know, there's been public hostility through protests. And actually what's happened is like creative plays of spraying water on the tourists on the streets of Barcelona. So that doesn't lead to a good tourist experience. So, yes.
0: Yeah, we've got
3: we need these things.
0: A text come through 0467 922 702, or you can call me 1-300-222-702. This texter says the Trevi Fountain is definitely better since introducing the €2 fee. It's free from 10 p.m. to 9 a.m. So if you're a late owl, or you want to, you know, do a run and get there early, it's fine. And then you pay after 9 a.m. And you know, they've said it. You just get better photos. It's a little bit better. It's not as absolutely rammed in the same way that we've seen it in the past.
3: Yes, that's a great insight.
0: Have we seen, you know, that charging people or having restricted times does reduces the pressure on a destination? Or does it mean that, you know, maybe if it's not €2, people then can't afford to maybe get in, that it creates a barrier?
3: Well, yes, there is this issue of accessibility, but if Australians have traveled to Europe with the expense of that, then, you know, a €15 fee to get into the centre of Venice for the day to make sure that there's support coming back into that economy really isn't adding a great deal to the cost of that holiday. So I think we have to ask ourselves, are we being cheap? Are we willing to actually support the places that we go? And do we think about that fact that we have an obligation when we go to places to ensure that our money is being spent in their economy so that it's a benefit to the local people in the local economy?
0: Yeah.
3: In talking about shutdowns and things, there are evidences, for instance, with Maya Beach in the in Thailand. That was shut down for a few years, and the purpose was to restore the beaches for ecological

0: future generations. It's actually quite complex. Mm. And there are trade-offs. You know, there are trade-offs in these decisions that are being made.
1: It is 17 minutes past 8. You're listening to ABC Radio Evenings with me, Kaya Hanley. We're hearing from Dr. Freya Higgins-Dubois. We're talking about tourism and, you know, maybe seeing some of the changes to make it a little bit more safe for you, to make it safe for the area as well, from charging entry fee to restricted times to, I think, something that's a really interesting approach from the Netherlands is just kind of trying to redirect people. Like, how about you don't go to Amsterdam and you visit one of our other great cities instead? Maybe if we stop, you know, marketing Amsterdam in such a way, we'll spread that tourist dollar out, but also the feet on the ground as well, Freya.
0: Yes, they've been very creative in their discouragement of travel. They've demarketed, so they don't market themselves as a destination. But to turn off bad travelers, and, you know, they were having stag parties come and really cause havoc. And so they had a stay away campaign. So that I hadn't heard of before. That's pretty creative. And then in moving people to different parts, one of the things they did a few years back was marry a local. And the idea was that, you know, that was connecting up a tourist with a local so that people could experience things that locals enjoyed that weren't, you know, in the main area of Amsterdam and in a very limited sort of area. So, yes, there's a lot of creativity happening in this space and inviting visitors to actually be appreciated and be a part of the community and really experience a place for its authenticity.
1: Yeah. You mentioned the younger generations as well and the pact we saw developed by some of the youth in Byron Bay. Are we seeing that push from the next generation of, you know, responsible community members and perhaps tourism operators as well as they start to get involved in the workplace, in the business and take a look around their parts of the world to see what's happening?
0: Yes, I think the young people do have a really positive influence. They're worried about their futures. Their jobs might be in tourism, and that's something I haven't talked about in this interview, is the tensions around decent pay and good jobs in tourism and hospitality in tourism destinations. Mm. And so the youth do have a lot to say. Byron Bay, I think, did something very interesting with the Byron Way pledge. Palau's pledge also involved the children in drafting the pledge that was developed. So yes, we do need more youth input. But then on the other side, you know, we've got this phenomena of social media and the Instagram effect where people are being attracted to a site just because, you know, it got a lot of clicks on Instagram. And that can be really damaging because places aren't prepared for that. So for instance, a Salt Lake in Western Australia had thousands of people turn up just because it took such iconic images. That, I think, is something that we need to be more thoughtful about because that can have a very short-term effect, but it can be very damaging.
1: Yeah, when something goes viral very quickly and so everyone books their trip to recreate
0: right.
1: those shots. Yeah, absolutely. Bringing this home to Australia, do you think we could face these sort of pressures in the future? Maybe we'll see a time spot on Coogee Beach over the summer or a fee to walk down to the Three Sisters?
0: Yes, I think we could see that. I know that Byron's already experiencing it. A lot of coastal communities do. So we need to think about it in advance so we're prepared for it. And it can also happen, you know, one of the things that's missing in some of these analyses is when we talk about a place being overcrowded, we don't talk about who's displaced. Mm. So I know here in Adelaide, we've got the mad March season. You don't think about Adelaide being very popular and having over-tourism. But in mad March, when all our festivals are on, the locals actually get displaced from the city because it becomes too difficult to go into the city and there's just too many people and too much going on. Mm. And you can't get accommodation for things if you're from a rural area coming into Adelaide. So some of these phenomena can also be temporary.
1: Yeah. And then you end up with that surge. Yeah, that surge pricing that then prices out locals if, as you say, they're coming into the city for, you know, their own weekend, maybe unconnected or medical appointments or anything like that.
0: Yeah, that's right. And so that's a side of things that's looking at what is less visible.
1: Yeah.
0: Than the overcrowding.
1: And I know that's where that conversation about short-term accommodation, short-term rentals

0: pops up as well. I was in an area of Athens a couple of years ago, and there were signs about, you know, tourists out, and we were talking to some of the, you know, the business owners, and they're like, we don't mean out. We just mean, you know, we've got a housing crisis and there's houses sitting there empty. And, you know, we've got perfectly good hotels that you could be staying in instead and then spending your dollar through our, you know, record stores or through our restaurants. So it's not that we don't want you here. It's just that, you know, it's a wider conversation.
1: Yes, that's a really great point. And that's one of the most serious issues, is about pressures on housing and then attracting tourists to the short-term rental market.
0: Yeah. Freya, really interesting conversation. Thank you for having it with us tonight.
1: I've really enjoyed it. Thank you.
0: Dr. Freya Higgins-Dubois there, Senior Lecturer in Tourism Management at the University of South Australia. You can share your thoughts if you have been to a popular tourist destination and, you know, maybe it was a good thing that you needed to have a ticket or to pay a fee. Maybe there's a part of your community that you would like to see installed like that as the tourism season gets a little bit busy. You can let me know, 1300 222 702, or send me a text 0467 922 702. Liz says, tourist hotspot, one that's free, walking over the harbour bridge. But it's absolutely terrifying, says Liz, because it's so high. Yeah, I can remember gripping the rails pretty tight the first time I walked over the harbour bridge. And that wasn't even the up the top one. That was just along the footpath. Liz, thank you. It is 23 minutes past 8. You are with Kaya Handley on 702 Sydney, 666 Canberra, and ABC Radio New South Wales. We are going to talk the delicious beverage, although maybe you're not a fan, but we're going to talk about coffee next on Evening. So the impact it can have on your body beyond just giving you a bit of a boost. We'll do that after Harry Nilsson with Everybody's Talking.

0: Harry Nilsson with Everybody's Talking, originally written and recorded by American singer-songwriter Fred Neil in 1966. But Harry came out with that version just 3 years later in 1969, hitting number six on the US Billboard Hot 100s and winning a Grammy Award after it featured in the film Midnight Cowboy. It is Harry Nilsson with Everybody's Talking.
1: Evenings. Have you heard the term micro snobbery?
2: With Renee Crush.
1: That little thing in your house that has to be just so.
3: I'm a micro snob about the way the vinyl records are on the shelf. 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
4: My bed?
1: Your bed. How do you like to have it?
4: Made.
1: Made by somebody else?
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1: Yeah, that'd be good.
5: I've got a dad that's pretty fussy about his lawn.
1: He's fussy about his lawn.
2: Evenings with Renee Crush from 7.
6: Happy with what I got. I'm not going to complain.
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0: About tourism and managing that a little bit more effectively, what we're seeing around the world. Carla's text in 0467 922 702 saying, I like that the Great Ocean Road is implementing a tourist entry fee in coming years. Our natural environment needs to be enjoyed sustainably and needs reinvestment to regenerate. Also says, PS, ooh, coffee. Looking forward to this segment. Thanks, Carl. Yeah, it does feel weird, maybe a little bit weird for most of us to be talking coffee at this time of night. This is when we're on to maybe herbal teas, maybe just getting the last of our water in to hydrate. But we are going to talk about coffee next and what it can do to your body beyond just giving you that little bit of a caffeine boost, if that's what you feel. I'd love to know, are you completely addicted? How would you describe your relationship with coffee and all the ways that it can just make you feel good? That first sip in the morning is something that I'm absolutely addicted to. So you can share your thoughts with me, 0467 922 702.
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0: Where it is 29 minutes past eight. How would you describe your relationship with coffee? Is it a nice to have? Maybe something for a special occasion? Maybe you don't understand it at all, and especially don't understand why people get so outraged that you don't drink it. Or you sit with me in the full-blown addiction category. I cannot imagine my morning without coffee. In fact, I am known to take beans, grinders, and my own coffee-making gadgets with me if I'm not in my own house. And we know that coffee gives you that spike of energy, but is it doing more in your body than that? Let's find out. Dr. Evangeline Mantzioras is the Director of Nutrition and Food Sciences Program at the University of Adelaide. Hello.
8: Hello. How are you?
0: Good. Where do you sit on the coffee scale? How essential is coffee in your life?
8: Well, put it this way, it started when I had children. So I wasn't a coffee fan before, but once I had kids, I realised the importance of feeling a little bit more alert in the morning after a hard night. So,
0: I was going to say, I think that you are not alone in that, but that's maybe where the boost is needed.
8: Absolutely.
0: Let's not get into the how you take your coffee debate, because that could take us down a completely different road. But, you know, what's commonly known about coffee's impact on our bodies and brains?
8: Yeah, look, I mean, as you said, the first thing about coffee is that, you know, people enjoy about it is that it makes them feel more alert. And sometimes the word gives you more energy is used. And frankly, that's not correct, because energy refers to kilojoules and calories. But what it does is it reduces your perceived effort of how hard work is going to be. So it makes things seem a little bit easier, and hence why a lot of uni students may be drinking it at the moment as they're trying to get through their assignments.
0: Or those Year 12 students as well, lurching towards end of year exams. I think that's when I first started drinking plunger coffee, was a late night cramming.
8: Yeah.
0: So do we see this energy spike equally for people, or it can be different depending on how that caffeine reacts in our body?
8: Yeah, look, the reason it makes us give us that energy spike or their alertness is because it displaces other chemicals in our brain from a receptor that makes us feel sleepy. So everyone will feel that alertness. But what we know is that people break down caffeine at different levels. So there's the slow metabolizers and the quick metabolizers. And most people break down half of it in their body in about 3 to 4, 5 hours. But the slow metabolizers, it takes them about 8 or 9 hours to break it down. And they're the ones that generally say they only want one coffee a day and they sort of feel jittery when they have it. You know, they sort of feel that jittery energy sort of feel. So that's one interesting thing, is that we do break it down, you know, differently. And with all the other things that it does in our body, people do react differently to it, and it probably just reflects the wonderful wide spectrum we have of, you know, biological reactions in our body.
0: Yeah, and that one size is never fits all, no matter what we're talking about when it comes to the human experience, right?
8: Exactly, yeah.
0: All right, let's name another one up front. Let's talk about coffee and our bowels.
8: Absolutely. Yeah, this is a big one. And it's not known if it's a coincidental thing. Most people drink coffee in the morning. Most people open their bowels in the morning. So the two things may be related through just the time of the day that it is. But it does seem to be that coffee does have a slight impact on getting your bowels moving. It could be because it's the first thing that's consumed and it starts the process of everything moving down the bowels. So it could have the same effect as a cup of tea or a big glass of water or eating your breakfast. But what then also happens is when you associate something with something, you're more likely to have it happen to you time and time again. So it
0: becomes a little mental.
8: Exactly, yeah, and it's a mental association that works each time you have it. And for some people, you know, who might be lactose intolerant, depending on how much milk they put in their coffee, if they have a, you know, latte or a cappuccino, the lactose can speed up the way that the bowels move as well, as can artificial sweeteners. And they don't speed up the bowel, they just impact on your absorption and how much fluid stays in the bowel, which, of course, if there's lots of fluid in your bowels, you're more likely to go to the toilet more quickly, because it's going to be a bit like diarrhea.
0: Yeah. I learnt recently had to be, you know, put on a short dose of iron supplements. And the one thing that everyone from the GP to the chemist said is take it away from coffee. And so that's when I went on a bit of a, you know, a Google to work out, well, why is this? So what do we know about coffee and iron absorption?
8: Yeah, look, this is a big one, and particularly where people drink coffee at mealtime, coffee does inhibit the amount of iron that is absorbed from your gut, and it's generally because of the tannins that are in the coffee. So you'll also get this effect with tea. So if you drink coffee or tea and your iron levels are low and you've been told they're low and you're either taking iron or, you know, perhaps you've had blood transfusions, whatever, it's probably mindful to not have coffee or tea sort of 2 hours before or after meals. And if that is too difficult, it might be best to go, look, when it's dinner time and you know you're having either meat that's got a lot of iron in it or you're having beans like red kidney beans, which have a lot of iron in it, to avoid the tea or coffee in that meal where you are getting a large dose of iron.
0: Yeah, I did do that mental maths of like, well, okay, so it can't be in the morning and it maybe can't be at lunchtime and sometimes it can't be in the afternoon, so I guess I'm having it with dinner.
8: That's right. It's when you do the 2 hours, it doesn't give you a lot of options, does it, of when you can have it.
0: We also know that coffee has effect on our gut and our microbiome, which we're learning so much more about at a very rapid rate at the minute. What is actually happening there, Evangeline?
8: Yeah, look, the microbiome research is fairly new and it's sort of at the lab stage at the moment, and where they've shown that microbes can use the coffee to help support their growth and function. Now, what they do with that is unknown, but what we generally do know is that any plant-based food is good for your microbiome. So there's high-fibre foods that contain, like coffee, which doesn't have fibre in it but has other, you know, nutrients in it, can also impact on it. So it doesn't mean you have to do anything differently. It's just this, wow, that's an interesting thing that, you know, even the microbiome, you know, use the coffee. So it just shows us that we should have a wide range of food and drinks to get the maximum benefit.
0: Yeah. Can coffee affect our cholesterol?
8: Yeah, look, this is coffee and heart disease is one of those things that people probably say they've seen just as much saying it's good for heart disease as it is.
0: It's like red wine, right? Red wine sits in the same category.
8: Exactly. So, look, what we do know is that drinking tea and coffee is beneficial for a whole range of chronic conditions. And it always comes out when we balance it all out that it's, you know, it's good, but if you have too much, it can be problematic. Mm. It certainly doesn't mean if you don't like it, you need to start drinking because you can get those benefits from other foods. But if you drink between 2 to 3 cups of coffee, generally it seems it's going to be okay for improving your risk of heart disease. But of course, if you're having donuts and chocolate and lollies with it, it doesn't, you know, negate all that bad stuff that people can be consuming. Okay. So as part of a healthy diet, absolutely, you know, coffee's going to help. And the interesting thing is most of this research has been done just on black coffee. So not if you're adding sugar or sweeteners or syrups or, you know, a whole lot of other things to it.
0: Yeah, absolutely. And, you know, a lot of people are having those very incredibly looking works of art, the very fancy coffees across the day, which, you know, look amazing, but do come with some different health conversations as well sometimes.
8: That's right. Yeah. Absolutely.
0: What about things like migraines, reflux? You know, there's some things that coffee seems to have quite a complicated relationship with as well as cholesterol.
8: Yeah, look, so what we know is that coffee tends to act as a relaxant, which makes reflux worse. So what it seems to do is in your esophagus at the bottom and at the top, there's a little lid there that shuts off, stopping the stomach contents from coming back up and getting that reflux that some people may be associated with, you know, that acidic burning. Coffee can make that worse. So if you do suffer from a lot of reflux, it's probably worth dropping the caffeine in your diet to see if it can improve it. You're better off doing that rather than going on medications. And for those of us that have had children, may recall that women who are breastfeeding are told to avoid caffeine because, of course, the caffeine goes through the breast milk. It goes into the baby and the baby can't break down caffeine like we can. So there's a limited breakdown and there it can affect the baby's esophageal sphincters, causing a lot of reflux. And of course, you know, the colic that is referred to, or the, you know, the pain that the baby experiences and their inability to go to sleep because they're lying down. And so reflux is going to be more common. So certainly breastfeeding women, if they know their baby suffers from this, it's worth them trying to drop the caffeine as much as they can.
0: Yeah. Evangeline, do we know if the type of coffee makes a difference here? If we're buying, you know, top-notch beans and filtering it, you know, through a science experiment in our kitchen, or whether we're just reaching for the instant coffee and enjoying that?
8: Yeah, look, when we compare all the different ways that you can make coffee, and there's also the boiled coffee where people actually consume the coffee grounds as well as part of it, thinking of, you know, the thick Greek and Turkish coffee, every different coffee seems to have a different benefit. So it's not that one is completely superior to the other. They all seem to have a problem in some area and a benefit in another area. So once again, you know, it's best just to drink the coffee you enjoy because, you know, those social benefits of drinking coffee with friends may provide you just as much health benefits, particularly mental health benefits, as the physical benefits from it. So drink the coffee you enjoy. You know, try some different variations of coffee. At some stage, some people may need to go to decaf coffee if they're experiencing heart problems or when they're pregnant or breastfeeding. So, yeah, each has a different benefit, so I wouldn't pull one way out as being particularly beneficial. The only thing I would caution people is all those additives, you know, all the added sugar and syrups and flavours that, you know, are going to add up the extra energy that people may not need in their diet.
0: So like everything, if it's all part of a balanced diet, we've got nothing to worry about when it comes to coffee. Just some curious things going on as we, you know, as it processes through our body.
8: Exactly. you know, enjoy it, don't abuse it. And if you find you're having too much, it probably shows there's another problem that you need to deal with, you know, too much work, too much study or too much stress in your life.
0: Hey, drop some stress before you drop the first cup of coffee. 4 is fine, but maybe find a new job. Evangeline, great to have this conversation with you on Evenings. Thank you.
8: Thank you.
0: Dr. Evangeline Matsioris, Associate Professor of Nutrition and Food Sciences at Adelaide University. You can share your thoughts, 0467 922 702. You are with Kaya Handley. We're 19 minutes away from 9 o'clock. Greg in Ningen says, I drink coffee all day and at night. I have very vivid dreams, probably because of this. Gives me perspective about thoughts and I sleep okay. Well, I think that's all that matters. You know, if it was keeping you up, then it might be a different conversation, right? But if you're still managing to sleep, do what you need, that's fine. Paul says, did your guest say red wine inhibits iron?

absorption. No, Paul, coffee can. Coffee can have an impact on iron absorption around food. The recommendation is, you know, a couple of hours after your cup of coffee before you maybe take your iron supplement. Or if you're eating something with iron that's iron rich, to not have it with a cup of coffee. There you go. Learning so much together on evenings. We are going to, up next, head back to the year. Are you ready for this? 1996. Where were you? What were you doing? What were you wearing? What music were you listening to? Let me know. 0467 922 702. You can call as well, 1-300-222-702. We'll have a bit of a blast from the past in 1996 after Ellie Goulding with Love Me Like You Do.

0: You do. You are with Kaya Handley on ABC Evenings. We're keeping half an eye on the Brownlow medal for you at the moment. I can tell you that right now, Nick Dacos has 10 votes from a possible 12 and leads the pack after round five. So we're waiting to see what happens in that final round. And Connor McKenna from the Brisbane Lions has won goal of the year. So if you're following along, that's where we're at. We're one round away from seeing who takes out the Brownlow medal for this year before we, you know, then fully focus on all things grand final. We're going back to the year 1996 next. I want to know where you were. What stands out to you from that year? Give me a call, 1-300-222-702. We might have some inspiration for you next. You can text me as well, 0467-922-702.
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1: T20. One Day Internationals. 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

to a random year to ask, what were you doing in that year that was significant? Maybe you remember any of the big ticket items of that year. We'll play you some of the big news events, the hit songs, movies, TV show. Maybe it'll spark that memory for you, transport you back to a certain time or place, and maybe you'll know exactly where you were when it happened. 1-300-222-702. Let's jump in the virtual ABC Evenings time machine. We're taking you back to the year 1996. What instantly comes to mind for you? How old were you? Where were you? What is your memory from that year? You can share them with me. You can text as well, 0467 922 702. But we know that music can be absolutely visceral when it comes to taking us back. And the top songs of the year, let's start with this inescapable worldwide dance craze. Maybe you remember learning the dance. You went to weddings or discos and saw the dance floor light up. I was 8 in 1996, so this was a hit at my school discos, at my primary school in the Southern Highlands. 1996, Buenos Los Del Rios.

0: is really the gift that keeps on giving, I think, because that still fills the dance floor if it comes on at a wedding, at a party. Can you remember learning the Macarena when that came out? 1-300-222-702. The year is 1996. It wasn't the only big musical moment, though. The Spice Girls were there. The British pop group released their debut single, Wannabe, kicking off global girl power. Can you remember getting their album, being obsessed? Let me take you back.
1: Yeah!

0: when it came out, their debut single, lining up, hoping they would come to Australia. Let me know your memories of 1996, 1300 222 702. Lisa's called in. Hi, Lisa.
1: Hi.
0: 1996, where do we find you?
1: Well, I was heading off to Papua New Guinea. I went to live there for 4 months and was teaching nursing in a remote village in the western province of Papua New Guinea, a little place called Ballymore.
0: Wow.
1: And, yeah, so totally cut off from everywhere. We had a fax machine that was locked in a little office, and I could send a fax if there was any electricity charging it up once a week. Certainly didn't have mobile phones, didn't have internet, and didn't have Hot Hits Radio or the Spice Girls, but that's what I was doing. It was an amazing experience.
0: I bet, you know, for everything that maybe you didn't have, I bet you had so many amazing experiences instead.
1: Yeah, it certainly was very transformative, I think, and very different to the nursing. I was an emergency department nurse and at the Alfred Hospital in Melbourne in the trauma service there, so kind of went to a completely different space and part of the world. And I've taken my kids volunteering in developing countries only in recent years, just to kind of give them a bit of a taste of, you know, you need to learn what it's like when you have a pretty nice life.
0: Yeah.
1: Not everyone has the same experience. So, yeah.
0: Incredible. Thank you for sharing it with us this evening. Wonderful for you to take us to your little slice of 1996. Lisa, thank you.
1: Thank you so much.
0: Got some great texts coming through. You can share your 0467 922 702. Martin on the Central Coast says, I was living in China and the only English song on high rotation was Love Fool. Carl says, 1996 was a memorable year here. I finished HSC at Glebe High. The peak was a great trip with my boys to Queensland schoolies, hitting the dance floor at Surfers. Feigning to like Doof Doof, says Carl, were really deep down, loving Aussie rock. I told them Cold Chisel songs are classic and would stand the test of time. And how right you were, Carl. We're sharing our memories of the year 1996. Jono in Kiama, hello.
2: Hi, how you doing?
0: Good. 96, what was that like for you?
2: 96 was the arrival of my son Mason. Very exciting, but also quite traumatic because he didn't breathe properly at birth.
0: And
2: he was
0: brought
2: by helicopter to the New Kids Hospital in Sydney, and we couldn't pick him up for 8 days. So that was... exciting but traumatic.
0: Well, it's not how you ever plan, you know, that birth to go, do you? You kind of know it's there, and I'm sure like our medical teams are really good at setting us up for all the different scenarios, but you kind of always hope it's not you, and then you end up there and you just have to kind of go from this really high moment to something that's completely different, right?
2: Yeah. I think the only thing that carried me through was my faith in God.
0: Yeah.
2: And now, I mean, I've got 4 kids. I've got 6.5 grandkids. Mate, life just goes on.
0: And it all kind of started, well, not all started, but 1996 played a big role. Firstborn son.
2: Absolutely.
0: Jono, thank you for sharing.
2: No worries. Thank you.
0: My number 1-300-222-702. Some notable things that happened in the news in that year in Australia. There was a federal election on March 2. The Liberal National Coalition, led by John Howard, defeated Paul Keating's Labor government in a landslide, ending 13 years of continuous Labor rule. We also, you know, saw tragedy in Australia. It was the year in April of that mass shooting at the historic Port Arthur tourist precinct in Tasmania. In September 1996, a severe

hailstorm struck Armidale, damaged 5,000 buildings, 4,000 vehicles, injuring 10 people and leading to a disaster declaration. If you sat around the TV, it was, of course, appointment viewing. None of this streaming. You'd have to be there at a certain time, certain place. And maybe, you know, this TV show was sort of dominating –

0: facial haircut, which Jennifer Aniston apparently absolutely hates. Friends was very much your appointment viewing. Seinfeld, ER-dominated television ratings. We also saw scientists make a bit of a breakthrough. Scientists in Scotland cloned the first mammal from an adult cell at the Roslin Institute. You might remember Dolly the sheep. We saw our first version of the Java programming language released in 1996. A little bit of celebration here at the ABC. We saw the very first episode of Australian Story, the long-running and acclaimed Australian doco series. It broadcast its very first episode on May 29, 1996. We also saw Toy Story released. What are we up to now? Like five, I think, Toy Stories, with the fifth just coming out? Amazing. So it was first released as a feature-length film that was entirely digitally animated in the year 1996. Craig in the ACT says, in 96 I was 20, and in the third year of my bachelor's degree at Charles Sturt University in Bathurst, I was studying a Bachelor of Information Technology. Some great memories that you have shared with us about 1996. You can keep them going if they're sparking things for you now. You can text me 0467 922 702 and I'll share more of those with you after the news.
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5: ABC News with Glenn Lauder. Three 18-year-old men are being questioned by police following a shooting in Sydney that's left an 11-year-old boy with serious injuries in hospital. Police believe the boy was shot in the face and neck at a home in the suburb of Norwest. A 44-year-old woman and four 18-year-old males were also present at the time. Superintendent Naomi Moore says three of those males are in police custody, assisting with inquiries.
6: We do not believe that this is organised crime related. We have nothing to suggest that it is organised crime related, but we will conduct a very thorough investigation into this. It's a tragic situation with an 11-year-old child suffering this injury.
5: An evacuation centre has been set up with an emergency level bushfire burning in southwestern Queensland. People in parts of Somme and Thorndale are being told to leave now, as the very dangerous fire burns near Murphy's Crossing Road. Southern Downs Regional Council Mayor Melissa Hamilton says Stanthorpe Showgrounds is ready to take evacuees.
7: They are either moving out to friends and family or to a location in Stanthorpe for the evening. But again, people should actually just check where they are on the map, and check the current warnings from QFES.
5: A Senate inquiry is recommending control of a key 000 function be removed from Telstra and nationalised to avoid further crises. The inquiry was launched after the massive Optus network outage last September, which resulted in hundreds of calls failing to reach 000. The committee's made 11 recommendations, including creating a new national authority to answer 000 calls, which is currently done by Telstra.
8: It's not just taking over and having a national call centre or something like that. No, it is the infrastructure that is, in my opinion, the biggest issue that needs to be modernised and needs to operate in a way that we don't get these outages in the frequency that we get them at the moment.
5: That's independent telecommunications analyst Paul Butter. Social advocates say while the federal government's making progress on housing, a lot more can be done. The latest intergenerational report says the economy is expected to more than double in size in the next 40 years and living standards will continue to rise. But house prices are rising much faster than the average income and young people are struggling to accumulate wealth compared to previous generations. Australian Council of Social Service CEO Cassandra Goldie says she'd like to see more progress.
9: The government has moved with some big structural reforms like the capital gains tax discount and negative gearing, which is having an impact on turning around housing affordability. But of course, what we can see is that people with a lot of money are now putting that into the superannuation funds because they're getting very generous tax breaks.
5: The former Foreign Minister Bob Carr says an early bid for a seat on the UN Security Council is an advantage. Prime Minister Anthony Albanese's launched Australia's campaign for a temporary seat in 2029 and 2030. saying Australia's voice on the council matters so the country can be a part of shaping some of the biggest issues facing the world. Mr Carr says they were late getting an entry in 2008, but were still awarded a seat.
4: Finland and Luxembourg had been in the race for a couple of years, and that gave a lot of countries an excuse to say to Australia, well, look, you didn't get to us first. We've been asked by one of the others. So, yes, it is an advantage to be in there early.
5: A Sydney court has heard a former police officer try to enlist friends to help him cover up the alleged murders of Sydney couple Jesse Baird and Luke Davies. Here's Sarah Gerethy.
10: 31-year-old Beau Lamar Condon is on trial over the alleged murders of the Sydney couple at a share house in Paddington in February 2024. He's pleaded not guilty to two counts of domestic violence-related murder. During the Crown's opening address, the court was told the former police officer disguised himself as an Uber Eats driver and let himself into the house with a key before killing Mr Baird in the kitchen and shooting Mr Davies dead through the bedroom door as he tried to dial for help. The Crown said the accused tried to enlist the help of friends as he took a series of elaborate steps to conceal his actions and destroy evidence, including returning to the Paddington home where the couple were killed multiple times in the days after their deaths.
5: The Brisbane AFL forward Cam Rayner says the team's recent grand final experience will be invaluable against Fremantle at the MCG on Saturday. The Lions are aiming for their third straight premiership. Fremantle's only appeared in one grand final. Rayner says the Lions know how to manage grand final week.
11: I feel like after having been able to do it a couple of years, it makes it a little bit easier with the week. Like, I remember that first year was a bit all over the shop because we didn't really know what was going on. But now, obviously, we've got a bit more of an understanding. And I think that just brings a calmness to the group, which is obviously really important this week because there's so much going on.
5: And you've been listening to the latest from ABC News.

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2: It is your Monday evening. I hope it finds you well. We have a little bit longer together for your Monday and still a little bit to do, and I've loved hearing stories from you across the evening, from favourite animals to just reflecting on the year 1996 and all the incredible places and events that you experienced in that year. So please do keep sharing your thoughts, your stories, what you're seeing around your part of our community as well. You can call me 1300 222 702. You can send me a text, 0467 922 702. We are going to delve into the world of tech next on Evenings. Can you talk technology at the minute without talking about AI? You may have been following some of the developments in this space, including the prospect that AI might come for us all in the end. If you missed that story, how much of it do we need to take seriously? We'll talk about that and a few other AI-related bits and bobs. So how are you using AI? Are you using AI? Let me know this evening, 0467 922 702. We'll have that conversation together next and head to the movies together to sit down, grab some popcorn, turn the phone to silent, recline the chair if we're in the fancy seats, or have a fancy cinema in town, and find out about some new movies to hit the screen and compare it to something that's been before. Plus, we'll take a look at what's trending. As always, you can join the conversation here on ABC Evenings, 1300 222 702 to call me, or text 0467 922 702. A few more of your 1996 memories, because there's some cracking ones coming through. This is Steve in Scone. Says, in 96, I completed a winemaking vintage in Marlborough, New Zealand. Then in August of the same year, I flew to Oregon in the US and completed a second wine vintage.

0: in the beautiful winery on the outskirts of the small city of Eugene. Very lucky, says Steve. Wow, two very different winemaking regions. I love that. You can share your 1996 memories. Get them through. We've still got time to share them. 1-300-222-702, or you can send me a text 0467-922-702. But we will talk tech next.
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0: The world of tech is ever changing, ever evolving. You might have people in your life who always seem to be up with the latest software or gadget or tech company that is worth watching. And slowly AI has filtered into every part of your life. I would be surprised if you don't use it across the day, even if you're actively trying not to, from chatbots helping you with that online return to the supermarket checkouts, making sure you're not thieving, to the predictive text correcting your typos on your phone or computer. AI is all around you, and it feels like the last few days and weeks it's been dominating news headlines around Australia and the world. So let's look at this with Seamus Byrne, tech reporter at Byteside.com. Hello.
3: Good evening, Kaya.
0: We're seeing a lot of talk about sort of the dangers of AI at the moment, but who is raising these concerns?
3: Well, yeah, look, it's probably why it's been such big news over the last week or so is the fact that while I guess often a lot of the concerns do rightly get raised by people who, you know, are against AI in a lot of regards, or they at least want to make sure, you know, that safety is put first, or that sort of discussion. But over the last week or so, it's been people who have been working at some of these big AI labs at Anthropic, at OpenAI, all these sort of major companies. People have actually put their hand up and said, actually, you know what, I'm leaving because I'm worried about these things. And I think that's where we've had a big trigger in some of these news reports lately. Suddenly, you know, people taking more notice when some people have decided, you know what, I maybe do want to draw a line because I don't think the companies are taking it seriously enough. And yeah, that's definitely a bit of a shift.
0: Is this surprising that we've sort of landed here in the AI space of ex-employees saying, hey, come on, we need to take a bit of a closer look?
3: The thing that strikes me with it actually is that it feels almost like we've had the speed run towards this sort of thing compared to, say, with, you know, like the Facebook type whistleblower things, where that's taken a lot longer. You know, we've had sort of 15 years or so, and then more recently, you know, over the last 5 years, there's been different kinds of people, you know, stepping up to say, here's the impacts that I think are happening in that regard. So in some ways it means, I think, the tech industry itself is at a stage where we're now seeing, you know, obviously AI is moving so quickly, but also that I think there's that broader mistrust in a sense of the whole tech space. And so I think perhaps that, you know, people who really believed in the positive outcomes that might come through social media and all these sorts of platforms, maybe we're seeing a much faster shift to say, you know what, actually the people who are running these companies, maybe they, you know, I don't believe I can trust my bosses in the, because of that wider sort of picture of what's going on. So in that sense, I think it kind of makes sense that we might be getting there a little faster.
0: So is it more to the people who are running the companies rather than AI as the tech itself?
3: Yeah, and this is definitely a big part of this question, right? Because, you know, I certainly feel like when we look at the way in which AI is advancing, sometimes people keep pointing to the fact that it's like, well, it's the AI that's running out of control. And I do think that what some of the questions are being raised by some of these folks, some of them are just saying, yeah, the AI is getting too powerful. And I think some of the people are also just saying the company at the top is not putting safety first, that they are actually saying, yeah, we want to keep pushing head hard. And I mean, look, part of the story over the last 2 weeks is that we've had some of the big companies and the leaders at these companies saying, you know, can we find ways to actually all agree to put better safeguards in place to, you know, whenever they say that they will talk about slowing down, of course, it still feels like they're saying it while they've still got their foot firmly on the
0: behind
3: floor.
0: Their back like you're five. Yeah, yeah, no, I didn't take it, Mum. Nope, not me.
3: Yeah, yeah.

0: Shove a couple of extra cards up their sleeve. yeah, so they're talking about it in a way that suggests they want to start doing more. But again, always tied to that is that they desperately want to self-regulate. They don't want to have lawmakers get involved. But it really does feel like the kind of thing where we need serious rules attached to these things if we're saying the threats are so big.
1: And what are some of the concerning, mishaps that we've seen causing some of this alarm and some of the examples that we're being given?
0: Yeah, so I think a lot of this stems from the Hugging Face incident that we saw a couple of months ago. We talked about it on the show at the time, and that was when OpenAI admitted that that some of their unreleased models had actually found a way to, and again, almost air quotes, right, break out of the system that they'd set up to test it, and went and basically said the best way for it to find the answer to a problem that it was trying to solve was to go and steal the answer from the place that it knew the answer was actually stored rather than solve the problem. But again, that would, when people have looked back into that issue, part of the problem was that the way they had designed the test actually meant that, that this system was attached to the open internet. It could find a way to, to build its own tunnel to get out of that system, because these tools are very good at cybersecurity. And therefore, if there's a weakness in the system, they can find it. And so, there was sort of that through line there. But then, the one that actually really caught my eye over the last few days has actually been an incident in the US military where there was a report actually generated using AI. But of course, the people behind the scenes are then trusting that report right out of the gate. And in this particular incident, it identified that a Chinese ship might actually be carrying nuclear materials towards the Middle East, and therefore they should do something to stop it. And, thankfully enough people did decide, but when it was getting very close to a scenario where they might have actually, decided to take military action, that someone did review the material and realized that a mistake had been made in the AI system. And the more that we weave AI into those sorts of intelligence systems, the more likely it is that something, if something goes wrong in the way that the AI is building these outputs, and that it doesn't get checked appropriately by humans, then we have this scenario where something could go truly horrifically wrong because AI does make mistakes, but then if we as humans trust it too much, we don't catch the mistakes. That's one of the big ones that's really caught my eye.
1: Well, and it's curious because I would say that any AI company is coming with that little asterisk that's saying, AI can make mistakes. Please check this. And, so we're all encouraged to do that, but we're also, in a lot of workplaces encouraged to use AI more to make us more efficient. And then that does, maybe change how we would have checked things before. So it becomes this whole kind of cyclical behavior change, right?
0: Yeah. And, one of the questions, I guess, around that particular story was the fact that, that within the US military, that they have made a decision this year to really embed more AI in their systems and to sort of push ahead and be a bit more experimental. And that's where you sort of think, well, for the most critical decisions, we actually should not be being experimental, that we really need to make sure that these things are getting it right. And in the particular CNN report I was looking at, they point out that a lot of these technologies are still actually, in so many ways, they're built on exactly the same tools that average people are getting to use from these sorts of companies. That there isn't a kind of next generation technology that's only available to the military in a way that, once upon a time when we thought about tech, we did always think, we're using the sort of the casual everyday version, and then there's the really fancy version that enterprises and the military might use. But right now, because it's also bleeding edge, we're all actually using the same things, and therefore that experience we all have where we know that they make mistakes now and then, that's fine if I'm doing something very casual.
1: You're writing
0: and
1: an email to, your financial advisor or something.
0: Yeah, that's the stakes are so different, right? And the scale is so different. And that's the danger right at the moment.
1: But does that also mean that the US military's information is available to access through OpenAI in the same way that we're told ours can be?
0: That's

0: you know, like not even just on the free version, but that by default, these systems are actually still taking back a lot of the information that you type in to keep training the system. But that also includes humans actually listening back to, you know, to like reading back this information so that they can manually try to make improvements to the tools. And it's funny the way we also react to the idea that it's one thing to think, well, the AI is reading my stuff and that's no big deal. It feels very different when you think, oh, a human is reading my stuff as well.
1: Instantly I'm thinking, like, which chat do I want them to read most? Is it one about the dog? Is it one about, you know, my rental? Like, which one do I hope that they learn from the most? It is 18 minutes past nine. You are with Kaya Hanley on ABC Evenings. We're talking to Seamus Byrne all about tech at the moment. Let's look a little bit closer to home, Seamus, because we're talking AI in Australia as well a little bit more at the moment.
0: Yeah, we've had a lot of the discussions lately around the big questions over copyright and AI, and certainly, you know, people in a lot of the creative industries here in Australia have been having big discussions about it, because we know the government's been, you know, trying to attract, or, you know, certainly having big discussions with some of the AI companies to set up shop here in Australia. And so, yeah, one of the latest reports is pointing out that that there have been a number of draft papers around the idea of what kind of a deal might the government do with the AI producers. And one of the sort of really interesting ones that is, you know, troubling the creative industry leaders is the idea that if the AI companies make a minimum number, and of course that's a bit loose right now, but if they make a minimum number of deals with copyright holders here in Australia, then they might make it okay for them to actually draw from all Australian copyright material to train on, you know, for their systems. Mm. And it's clearly a big difference there when it comes to the idea of, you know, the idea would be artists would have to specifically go through a process of opting out of having their material able to be ingested by these systems, as opposed to the idea of forcing artists to actually say, well, you would opt in, which basically means you have to say yes before they can do it. And obviously the idea of an opt-out means it gets a lot easier for the AI companies to just sweep up as much as they can, which is kind of the history of what they've been doing so far, is, you know, we take it and then we'll say sorry later and hopefully never have to actually, you know, pay anything really. But it's so important for the long-term aspect of training these AI systems that they continue to be able to pull in, you know, new creative content. Mm. And so getting these kinds of rules right is important, and it makes sense then that, you know, as these sorts of bits of information come out, that artists really want to make sure that we get the rules right, so we don't feel like, you know, everybody, again, it just continues to feel like a free-for-all.
1: Yeah. Is there, you know, it doesn't have to be the creative arts, but is there some positives in Australian content being fed in a way for this learning model to see what it's like beyond maybe like a US lens?
0: Yeah, look, that's absolutely right. And, you know, we certainly see that with a lot of, you know, AI systems, that often they're very, you know, culturally American, because that's the majority of the content that they have ingested so far. And certainly, you know, if you step outside of English language, you also sort of get, you know, the experience just isn't as good, because they have not trained on as much of the information in other languages, and particularly culturally, you know, insightful types of information. So, you know, there's absolutely parts of it where you think you want to make sure that, you know, that local culture is represented for the people who really do want to use these sorts of tools. But I think it's also right that, you know, even beyond copyright is actually a really interesting thing here. You know, I've talked to people who are really saying, you know, copyright's very much a backwards looking way of managing, you know, who has the right to use things. Mm. Whereas, you know, this needs to be so much more forward looking that, maybe we need to be thinking about other ways of actually, yeah, paying artists for their ongoing labor as an input for these systems, and that appropriate payment systems, you know, almost need to be completely newly devised rather than just approaching everything as a copyright question.
1: I think it's a conversation that is constantly evolving and changing when it comes to AI and how we're seeing

0: people and companies use it. Seamus, thanks for taking us through all the AI news at the moment. There's a lot.
1: Thanks, Kaya.
0: Seamus Byrne there, tech reporter at Biteside.com. We are going to talk about things that are trending. Stay in that world of hip, up to date. We'll do that after Huey Lewis and the news with Hip to Be a Square. 23 minutes past 9. You're with Kaya Handley on ABC Evenings.

0: You are with Kaya Hanley, 27 minutes past 9, across 702 Sydney, 666 Canberra, and ABC Radio New South Wales for your Monday evening. It's a very essential question that we are ready to ask. What is going on? What is everyone talking about? To help us with it, Natasha Hotman, evening's producer extraordinaire, is here. Hello.
1: Hello, Kaya.
0: There seems to be a lot going on at the moment.
1: Oh, so much. But usually this segment dives into things that we're seeing on social media, trends popping up, and why we're seeing them flood our feeds.
0: All right, where are we starting?
1: So we're starting with Nicole Kidman. And look, she is an iconic everywhere at the moment.
0: Yep.
1: She's very trendy. She has a new film out with Sandra Bullock called Practical Magic 2.
0: Yep.
1: At the moment. But she recently joined TikTok in late August of this year. Hundreds of thousands of likes overnight of this behind-the-scenes video of her getting ready for the Practical Magic 2 premiere. Mm-hmm. She is dominating red carpets. She's doing, you know, little bits at the Emmys, even though she wasn't nominated for anything.
0: She's not a TV actress.
1: No.
0: No.
1: But she was there, and people seem to absolutely adore her. They think she's an extremely cool actress at the moment, and it's just across generations as well, particularly with young people. And this leads me to the fact that there are two songs currently trending right now that have nods or are about Nicole Kidman.
0: Wow. All right, what are they?
1: So the first one is a song literally titled Nicole Kidman by Adela, who is an artist from Slovakia. So, you know, her coolness is trending absolutely global, superstar sensation. You know, this song is 14th on the ARIA charts at the moment.
0: Wow.
1: So it's a song that's really popular in Australia. It's currently 45 on the Billboard Hot 100 charts. It's continuing to climb and rise. And this artist from Slovakia, she's paying homage to some of her Nicole Kidman's prominent films, Moulin Rouge, Baby Girl is in there. And look, she got the idea for the song after wearing a tight corset to the Golden Globes after party, and she thought, I feel like Nicole Kidman right now, and that's what every person should be trying to feel like.
0: Let's have a listen.

0: That is, you know, as you say, that direct homage to Nicole Kidman.
1: Yes.
0: To everything that is Nicole.
1: How wonderful is that? I think it's extremely cool.
0: Yeah, and like, you know, you might expect it from Australian artists or American artists, as you said. That's kind of where her pop culture sits.
1: Well, but you know, she's an Australian icon.
0: Come through Slovakia.
1: Slovakia is loving Nicole Kidman, especially this artist Adela. And look, she's not the only musician who is obsessed with Nicole Kidman. Our very own Troye Sivan has a music video called She's the Best, which is a song about a cool girl we all know and love. And look, it's everyone seems to have an amazing cool person in their lives, but it seems for Troye Sivan that cool person is Nicole Kidman, and she stars in his music video.
0: Awesome.
1: She's the Best. And yeah, it's a really cool music video with Troye Sivan and her dancing together. It's wonderful.

0: love that Nicole Kidman is sort of doing maybe different things to what she's done for the majority of her career, like still having fun, popping up in music videos, starting a TikTok, turning up at the Emmys. You know, she could easily just sit at home and do a movie every now and then and be quite comfortable. But I kind of like that she's still on the scene. Having fun.
1: Yeah, having so much fun. I think if people saw her at the Emmys, they'd think, yep, what a great, cool person to sit next to. I'd be having a ball.
0: Imagine you turn up to the Emmys. You're known. You're a TV actress or actor. You're known, but you're not like Nicole Kidman level. And then she's right next to you.
1: So, yes, that's why she's everywhere right now, across generations. She's on TikTok. She's in songs. And she's on the big screen too.
0: There you go. All right, topic number two, what are we focused on?
1: So I've mentioned in this segment before how we're seeing this huge investment into romance stories, particularly on streaming platforms, especially on Amazon is the one that seems to be choosing all of these romance books turned film turned TV shows, and they're seeing a huge success because they're tapping into a safe, already established fan base. So it's an

0: hasn't hit. It's a moneymaker, and that's why they're doing it. But the latest one of these romance novels turned movies is The Love Hypothesis, which is a book by Ali Hazelwood.
1: Okay.
0: It has a huge fan base, particularly on BookTok.
1: Mm-hmm.
0: And it stars Lily Reinhart, who people might know from Riverdale.
1: Oh, yeah. Okay.
0: Yeah, that's where she sort of stepped onto the scene. But she's doing this romance film, and she's applying what Zendaya does to red carpets, which is she's method dressing. So method dressing, which again I've mentioned before, it's where you dress to the theme of the film that you're promoting.
1: Yep.
0: Zendaya really launched this into popularity, I'd say. But Lily Reinhart is doing this with The Love Hypothesis, but not doing it in a kind of direct link, but she's doing it by paying homage to 90s rom-coms.
1: Wow.
0: So she is dressing up in iconic looks that people feel really nostalgic about, that they really love. For example, she wore a 13 going on 30s ensemble.
1: The dress?
0: No, she wore this, you know when she first wakes up and she's 30 and she walks out in that purple slip?
1: Yes,
0: with a coat?
1: Yes.
0: That is what she wore.
1: Perfect.
0: Which is lovely as well because Lily Reinhart did just turn 30. So she wore that. So the other thing that's quite interesting about this trend is that she's not actually doing it on red carpets. She's just posting it on social media.
1: Right.
0: Her in different looks that nod to 90s films, it creates this bit of mystery of, okay, well, what film is she going to dress up as next?
1: I'm sure people are giving her suggestions in the comments as well.
0: Of course. So she's done, you know, 13 going on 30. She's done Uptown Girls, Miss Congeniality.
1: Oh, perfect.
0: But my favourite, I would say, was that she dressed up in that yellow dress from How to Lose a Guy in 10 Days.
1: Perfect.
0: That Kate Hudson,
1: yep,
0: buttery yellow
1: backless
0: dress with the low back.
1: Mm-hmm.
0: And I think Lily Reinhart wearing that dress was so stunning. And, you know, it was a film that, again, launched the careers of people like Matthew McConaughey.
1: Mm.
0: You know, so many 90s rom-coms launched so many household names, you know, like Hugh Grant, Matthew McConaughey, so many people started out.
1: Heath Ledger
0: in, yep, romance films, and then they go on to do other things.
1: Mm-hmm.
0: But I think we're just seeing this resurgence in actors really taking romance films quite seriously. And I think they really want this latest film, The Love Hypothesis, which comes out in 2 days. They're wanting it to seem like it's part of that group,
1: yep,
0: of classic
1: rom-coms from an era of romance films.
0: Yes.
1: You know, it really was that era of romance films in the 90s to early 2000s.
0: Yes, exactly. So, yes, that's the latest one.
1: Okay.
0: And I thought we'd finish with a nod to the How to Lose a Guy in 10 Days,
1: yep,
0: which is Carly Simon's You're So Vain, which was famously sung by Kate Hudson and Matthew McConaughey in that film.
1: Amazing. Tash, thank you
0: Thanks,
1: for keeping
0: Kyle.
1: Us

0: Simon with You're So Vain, also famously sung by Kate Hudson and Matthew McConaughey in How to Lose a Guy in 10 Days. I feel like after that chat with Tash, I need to go and have a 90s rom-com rewatch because they're just kind of like a warm hug.
1: If you're in the Greater Hunter region, did you know you have 7 different ways to tune in to the ABC? On the AM band, there's Newcastle on 1233 and Muswellbrook on 1044. 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
0: We are 19 minutes away from 10 o'clock. Each week on a Monday, we compare an old film to one that's currently in the cinema in an ideal double feature. And this week, we're looking at the latest band documentary, Oasis's Don't Look Back in Anger, which follows the brothers as they reunite on stage and tour together. And we'll be comparing it to the Talking Heads' Stop Making Sense. The person who's going to do this for us, take us on this journey, is a familiar voice on Evening, CJ Johnson. Hello.
4: Hi, Kaya. How are you?
0: Yeah, very well, thank you. Oasis, you know, it was quite a big deal when they, you know, reunited, when they put their differences aside and when they said they were going on a world tour. Some thought it would never happen. And not only did it happen, but they did it with a camera crew along the way.
4: Well, I don't know how big a deal it was to you or me or many of our listeners, but when you see this documentary, it puts it all in perspective how big a deal this was to an enormous amount of people. I had no idea that Oasis meant as much to people as this documentary makes very clear. So, as you say, this is the documentary about the tour they did last year, and the tour they did last year was unique among tours in the history of tours because they hadn't spoken. Oasis, for those who don't know, is essentially two brothers, Liam and Noel Gallagher, and then they've got their instrumentalists along with them, and some of them have been with them since the beginning and some not so much, but essentially it's a band of two brothers, Liam and Noel. And before they got together to tour the world, they had not spoken for 15 years.
0: Wow.
4: So, yeah, so they were the biggest band. They were the biggest rock and roll band of the 90s, without a doubt. Mm-hmm. They sold so many records. And more importantly, they were famous for these massive live shows. And they still, I believe, hold the record for the largest live show ever, which I think was their show at Nebworth. And I think it had, like, I don't know, 200,000 people or something, which is extraordinary. So they were a monster, monster, monster. Iconographic band of the 90s. And then they had this sort of brotherly series of fights, culminating in one that neither of them could forgive each other for. And they didn't speak for 15 years. And then we hear the news last year that they're going to get back together and tour the world. And then they did. Mm. And so, as you say, there was a camera crew that joined them along the way. And it started to join them in the rehearsal room and at the very first rehearsal. And what the camera crew did, what the filmmaking crew did, was for the rehearsals, they did 6 weeks of rehearsal before they went on tour, because they knew that being in the room when the two brothers met would possibly influence, you know, editorially the footage they were going to get. They weren't in the room. They just set up hidden cameras around the rehearsal studio and disappeared. Wow. And so the footage is taken as though it was by security cameras in your house. You're not aware of the person on the other side of the lens. So you see the moment when Liam and Noel see each other for the first time in 15 years. It happens on the screen in front of you in this documentary. I'm not going to spoil for you what that moment's like,
0: no.
4: But that enough, if you're an Oasis fan, is reason to go. And then there's so much more beyond, because then we get rehearsal room footage, and then they go on tour. And what the documentary then does is it doesn't just capture one of the concerts, but it captures bits of many of the concerts. I think they filmed 12 different concerts around the world. Mm. And each time it moves to a new country, the film then expands and examines the fandom around Oasis in that country. And then very often it zooms in on one or two particular fans of the band in that country and tells their stories. And then you see those people at the concert. So it becomes much, much more about the fans than it is about the band. And I can't recall a music documentary that has been so much about the band's relationship to the fans as opposed to the band dynamics or the music. So basically, I came to see, oh, how are these brothers going to reconcile? But what I got was, oh my God, these people make people weep. Yeah. You see so many shots of people at these gigs all over the world just weeping like messes in joy to see these brothers back together.
0: It's pretty special, isn't it, to have captured it in such a way, but also I think for that documentary maker to focus on that lens and not just do it as the, you know, what we might have been expecting, and I would have been sitting alongside you as well, CJ, expecting it just to be all about the brothers.
4: Yeah, and it's so not. That sort of is taken care of in the first, I guess, quarter to half, and then from then on, it's very much about the fans. And it really works structurally, because that first quarter of the film, we are in the rehearsal room, and the cameras are locked off because they're hidden in the ceiling and in the walls. So we're really in this kind of claustrophobic environment. And at one point, Noel says to the other instrumentalists, he says, oh man, I just want to get out of here and, you know, get, and I want to play in front of a crowd now. And you're feeling the same thing as he is. You're feeling like, we've been in here for 28 minutes, you know, I want to get out of here. And the next thing you know, all of a sudden, you're out and you're walking out on stage with the brothers. And it's one of those classic shots where the camera follows them out onto the stage, and the sea of people is just epic. And you just think, to be a musician and walk out into a stadium where there's 100,000 people screaming, weeping, cheering, going hysterical, my goodness. And they got to do that for about 6 months.
0: I was about to say, again and again and again, I think they'd sold out Wembley Stadium like 6 or 7 times, let alone everywhere else they went around the world, right?
4: Yeah, it's a really interesting dynamic, because they play, I think their first gig is somewhere in England, but then very quickly they play Manchester, which is where they're from.
0: Yeah.
4: And so that section of the film is hugely meaningful and personal and emotional, because they are a couple of boys from the council flats in Manchester. You know, they are the real deal. And to see people like them walking towards the gig, there's a lot of shots of huge crowds of people walking to the gigs and walking home from the gigs, and seeing the spirit that

0: that evokes, and they're all singing these songs, you know, as they're walking along. And these are guys who dress like the brothers dressed in the 90s, you know, council housing fashion in Manchester has not changed and probably never will change, you know, it's leisure wear.
1: Yeah.
0: And these boys wore it, made it look cooler than anyone ever has. And to see the same type of people as them walking to their gig, I mean, that's very special. But then it goes to Ireland, and these guys are Irish, you know, so their parents are Irish and moved to Manchester. So they grew up in Manchester, but heritage-wise, they're completely Irish. I mean, you know, Gallagher. And so the way they're embraced in Dublin is also incredibly special and amazing. And as the film goes on, and then when it starts crossing international borders, it's very interesting, for example, to see their reception in Brazil. It's very interesting to see it in Mexico. It's very interesting to see it in Korea, which is different again. Mm-hmm. But the film really doesn't spend a lot of time in the United States. You get the feeling that that's not where the Oasis action is. It's most present, of course, in Britain. And then it's interesting in these other countries where you wouldn't think of Oasis fandom, but there is huge Oasis fandom. Mm. But America, it's a little bit, well, they just don't spend a lot of time there. I don't think there's any actual footage of the Australian leg of the tour, though I have friends who went who loved it.
1: Let's have a listen to a little bit of the trailer, and then we'll do the comparison part of the conversation.
2: The way it finished, unacceptable. It didn't sit right with me, man.
3: I just don't see myself on stage with Liam. I don't really want to be going back with the tension. Will it fall apart again?
1: Will it indeed? Although we know the ending to that story, and it did it, and it was a great success, and it's out now. Oasis, Don't Look Back in Anger. Now,
0: and they've announced their 2027 tour.
1: I was going to say they're doing it all again, and I'm sure it'll be just as popular, and perhaps as many venues, if not a little bit more. So
0: maybe this time I'll get to go.
1: We are comparing it to Talking Heads' Stop Making Sense, which came out in 1984. How do the two compare?
0: Well, Stop Making Sense is, depending on who you are and what kind of music you like, but for me it's the greatest concert film ever made. And it's extraordinary. So Jonathan Demme, who is an incredibly good director of narrative fiction feature films, directed it along with Talking Heads and particularly with David Byrne. And the concert itself is extraordinary, but the way it's shot is just artful and masterful. So the Oasis documentary, as I say, you spend so much time in the crowd with the fans. And indeed, there were all these cameras down amongst the fans. And there's much more footage, once they start playing, of the fans themselves and seeing the band from the fans' perspective than actual footage from being on stage with the band. And when you are on stage with the band, it's pretty much just handheld cameras and it's all very loosey-goosey. Whereas the Stop Making Sense film is highly mapped out. Like, the camera moves are all planned. It was clearly massively planned out, you know, with pencil on paper as to how to document this extraordinary 90 minutes or so of music. And, you know, it's engineered. And what it doesn't do is ever show you the audience until the end. Mm. So the two films are completely different in their focus. Oasis, Don't Look Back in Anger is all about the fans, and Talking Heads Stop Making Sense is purely about the art and not about the fans. It's purely a record of this extraordinary 90-minute concert created by David Byrne and his Talking Heads. And then at the end, in the final minute, you show the audience and say, oh, and by the way, look who was here. They were here too watching. But it's not that. It's you know, it's the difference between, I don't know, I can't draw the perfect analogy.
1: It's a love letter compared to a diary entry, right? Like, Oasis Don't Look Back in Anger feels like a love letter to that fandom, the people who stood by a band for 15-year absence, you know, without taking sides for either brother and just were excited to get back again, rather than David Byrne's writing, Dear Diary, today we performed at...
0: Well, it's not even so much a diary, it's a record. It is this, you can always see this now. This is the perfect capturing of this moment. And since you can never go back to 1984 and see it, you can't do better than this. Mm. Whereas the Oasis documentary would only wet your whistle to see them live. For example, in the Oasis documentary, you never see a single song all the way through. Whereas in Stop Making Sense, you see even the...

0: breaks of silence and the setups between songs. That pretty much draws the distinction.
1: Yeah, yeah. So when you sit them side by side, you know, can you compare them when they're so different, do you think? Or they each have to serve a different purpose?
0: Well, they serve a different purpose and they were constructed with different intentionality. But of course you can compare them because they're both music documentaries. I think Stop Making Sense will remain a classic forever. I think this one, Oasis, will certainly have huge fans and it will be a lasting thing. Like, it will go down as one of the really, really good ones. I don't think it'll knock Stop Making Sense off its perch because you don't get that satisfying thing of seeing the songs particularly. Yep. It is about the fans. So Stop Making Sense, you could go see, if you're a Talking Heads fan, you know, you could go see it once a month because you're enjoying the music. Whereas once you've seen, like, there are extraordinary, beautiful moments in Oasis, Don't Look Back in Anger, of the crowd where you just focused on this young man after the concert and he's just standing there with tears streaming down his face, smiling, and it's beautiful, and you like it resonates and you're like, oh my God, look at that guy, he's been through this thing. But you don't need to see that once a month.
1: No.
0: But you can watch David Byrne sing Psycho Killer every month. I could watch it every day.
1: Yeah, absolutely. CJ, two really interesting looks at bands in that big screen form. Thank you for taking us through both of them.
0: And people should go see the Oasis documentary at the cinema on the big screen because that's what it's meant for.
1: Yeah, it was IMAX filmed, right?
0: Oh, yeah, you should go see it in IMAX. I didn't, but that would be the best thing to do.
1: Yeah. Well, good to know that it's good in both forms.
0: Yeah.
1: CJ, thank you.
0: Thank you. Take care.
1: Our evening's movie critic, CJ Johnson, there comparing Oasis, Don't Look Back in Anger, which is out now, comparing it to the 1984 Talking Heads' Stop Making Sense. It feels only fitting that we have a Talking Heads song

0: Oasis movie, and Oasis fans would never see the Talking Heads movie, and that's kind of the benefit of music, right? You find what you like, you get to lean into it. Every now and then you find something new. It's all very exciting. It's nearly time for us to say goodbye on evenings. Let's hear what's coming up on Nightlife with Phil Clark. Hello.
1: Hello, Kaya. How are you?
0: I'm well. How are you?
1: Yeah, good. Good. We're going to look at the extreme, the intriguing little corner of medical and artistic help called anaplastology tonight, dealing with plastic surgery and facial prosthetics. Who fixes you up once you've been severely injured or had head and neck cancer? What are these things? Oh. It's there are people who artistically recreate your body parts. We'll talk wow. about it in our first hour. What else are we talking about? Science with Dan Lambeth. There's all sorts of debate about what caused the glacial collapse in Nepal, the latest science on that. Emily will take us to what apparently a survey says is the happiest city in Australia. I don't know how they decide that. But anyway, we'll figure that out. We'll play the Mighty Challenge and American Insight with Bill Wyman a bit later on too. We'll try and work out what's that. Now, issues of the day, well, there's plenty of things around, aren't they? This idea that Triple O should be run by somebody else, not Telstra. Wonder what you make of that.
0: Yeah.
1: So we'll have a chat about that too.
0: Brilliant. Philip, thank you so much to talk about. Stay tuned to Nightlife on your ABC radio network. I'll be back with you tomorrow on evenings. Until then, enjoy the rest of your night.
2: When it's on the agenda.
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5: ABC News with Glenn Lauder. Three people are in custody after an 11-year-old boy was shot inside a home in Sydney's northwest. The boy was shot in the face and neck and had to be taken to hospital where he underwent life-saving treatment. Three 18-year-old males were arrested at the scene. They've been taken in for questioning. Police say it's far too early to say what happened, but at this stage they say that they don't believe it's organised crime related. A fire burning in southwest Queensland has been downgraded to watch and act. Some residents around Nundubamir, Thorndale and Somme had been told to evacuate earlier with the dangerous fast-moving fire burning near Murphy's Crossing Road. Southern Downs Regional Council Mayor Melissa Hamilton says DFES crews warn the fire could burn for days.
6: It will, as conditions change overnight, hopefully in favour of the people in that area with a change expected, but they should keep on top of that and see how those warnings change over the evening.
5: Analysts warn a new national authority to take control from Telstra to answer 000 calls won't be straightforward. The plan's among 11 recommendations from a Senate inquiry into the system following last September's Optus outage and other major incidents. Another recommendation is to allow people needing emergency services to be able to text 000. Telecommunications expert Paul Butter says infrastructure upgrades will be needed.
7: The problem with text messages is that at the moment it's not a guaranteed immediate delivery, as in the situation of the government taking over and also looking at the infrastructure. The same with messaging is, how are you going to make sure that the messages are indeed instantly delivered to the emergency services that need to act on them?
5: Social advocates are concerned economic inequalities will continue to grow without bold reforms. The federal government's latest intergenerational report shows an ageing population and falling birth rate will put greater pressure on the economy over the next 40 years, while living standards and economic growth will continue to rise. Australian Council of Social Service CEO Cassandra Goldie says class gaps could grow if it's not addressed.
8: This is the opportunity for us to see the future. We know how damaging that is for individuals when they can't feed themselves, and we know how damaging that can be for the social connections and that sense of community when some people are going to get far ahead and some people are going to be seriously left behind.
5: There are growing calls for governments across the country to do more to tackle domestic and family violence. Four deaths were recorded in four separate incidents across New South Wales at the weekend. Karen Bevan, the CEO of Full Stop Australia, says there's broad support for more action.
9: We have to get behind this. We have to treat it like the emergency it is. I think our community is crying out for governments to really deliver on their promise. They keep telling us they know that this is a crisis and that they know we need to respond in a big way.
5: if you or someone you know is

0: In an abusive situation, you can contact Full Stop Australia on 1800 385 578. A powerful typhoon approaching Japan's Pacific coast is being felt in Tokyo, with police issuing evacuation orders for several districts. Here's the BBC's Kurumi Mori.
1: Typhoon 25, as the name implies, bringing another round of disruption to Japan as the 25th typhoon of the year. This time approaching the capital of Tokyo with heavy rains, strong winds, and possibility of landslides and flooding. Officials are warning residents to stay indoors or head to evacuation centers. The storm is disrupting transportation and major events. Hundreds of flights canceled and some train services have been suspended, while Nagoya Asian Games and the Tokyo Games show are also being affected.
0: CNN, MS Now and Politico say they've notified President Donald Trump's administration that they're filing a lawsuit after being denied White House access. Reporters from the three major news organizations have been blocked from the White House, with Mr. Trump claiming it's because of reporting he found to be fake news. The actions are a clear escalation of Donald Trump's long-running efforts to restrict coverage by journalists that he finds objectionable. And Sydney Roosters forward Angus Crichton says the club's embracing the underdog tag ahead of Friday's NRL preliminary final against the Dolphins. The Roosters are preparing for a hostile atmosphere at Lang Park, but Crichton says the team wouldn't have it any other way.
2: That's when we do our best work. I sort of love that, love being the underdogs and having everyone out to get us. I think they're the best kind of wins that you get, and I've had some enjoyable wins up there. We'll be working hard to make sure it's another one.
0: And Penrith will take on the Newcastle Knights in the other preliminary final on Sunday afternoon, with the winners of both games to meet in the grand final next Sunday. ABC News.
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2: Yes, well, hello and how are you? Philip Clark with you on ABC Radio. This is Nightlife. It's Monday. It's the 21st of September. Very good to be with you. And into the first hour of the program, 6 past 10 Eastern, 6 past 8 in Western Australia. South Australia and the Northern Territory, it's 24 to 10. We're right through the Pacific with Radio Australia, 6 past 10 in Port Moresby, 6 past midnight in Kiribati. And we should be fine with transmission. There are a few issues after midnight in Queensland, after 1 a.m. in WA, but I'll tell you about that a bit later on. So lots of ways to listen. As you know, grab us on the ABC Listen app. You can listen to us on broadcast, of course, or grab us on your TV, Channel 25, or stream us off the website, abc.net.au/Nightlife. Lots on tonight. I mean, if anybody's watching the Brownlow Medal, by the way, in the AFL for the best player of the year. Well, Nick Dacos, it was the unbackable favourite, Collingwood's Nick Dacos, and that's proved to be the case. He hasn't won yet, but he's on the way. He's out there on 32 votes, for well clear of Zach Butters from Port Marcus Bontempelli, the great champion from the Western Bulldogs on 23-2. So, if you look at the betting markets, which of course I do not do, but if you did look at the betting markets, Nick Dacos is an unbackable favourite pretty much to win this. So we'll keep an eye on it and let you know how it goes. 1-300-800-222 is my number. Text 0467-922-702 if you would like to contact us that way, but keep that number handy. You'll need it for the Mighty Challenge a bit later on as well. Thank you, Joe. Joe says, "Evening, Phil. I'm watching the Brownlow. I keep falling asleep. Commiserations, but also hold your heads high because they played so well and went further than expected. Have a great show." Yeah, they did. I know you're talking about last Friday's game. The Swannies, of course, went down to Frio, and that was

0: A pity, but look, you know, they did. Given all the circumstances, I think they can hold their heads high. Channel 7 have lost the plot with the Brownlow. Sponsor, and terrible entertainment, and then a promo for the Dennis Cometti doco. Bring back the crownies on the tables and the super slow count, says my texter. Remember back in the day when actually the Brownlow was kind of rigged? They'd counted all the votes beforehand and they used to sort of string it out so that there was a kind of close thing at the end. Anyway, it's a bit fairer these days. Nick Dacos, well out in front in the Brownlow anyway. 1300, if you're not interested in footy, you can ignore all the previous couple of minutes. 1300 800 222 is my number. Coming up tonight on the program. Oh, by the way, did any of you listen to the really fascinating discussion we had about money with Professor Stuart Kells last Thursday? He spoke about how much of what's taken as common knowledge about how money moves around the economy and inflation and how it works and how banking works is just plain wrong. Here's a little bit from what he said.
1: This is a pretty radical thing to say on the radio, and please, everyone, just, you know, relax. But banks don't need deposits. And as I said before, deposits are a liability for banks. They're a cost. They don't need them to lend. Obviously, an important part of being a bank is being a full service provider and providing deposit taking services, and it's a license condition and all sorts of things. But in a structural sense, banks are quite happy without deposits. Now, they need reserves, though, and often with an inflow of deposits, you get an inflow of reserves, although there's lots of other ways to get reserves as well. So this idea of a run on banks is a bit of an anachronism. If you have an agile central bank that can stand ready with sufficient reserves, then you really can't have a run on banks.
0: It was a completely fascinating discussion and probably challenges almost everything you think about money, I must say. A lot of people were quite absorbed by it. If you want to check it out or go back to it, it's there, up there. I just go to the ABC Listen app, put Nightlife in the search bar and hunt it out. It's there. You might also enjoy Suzanne Hill's discussion over the weekend with Patrick Hunt, an archaeology lecturer at Stanford University, about Ötzi the Iceman still revealing secrets until this day. So that's there as well. Coming up tonight on the program in our first hour, we're going to look at the fascinating history of facial prosthetics. The First and Second World Wars were major turning points in the development of facial reconstruction as doctors and surgeons and artists found new ways to help soldiers with devastating facial injuries. Now, these advances have evolved into an incredibly sophisticated field. And today, highly realistic noses and ears and eyes and other facial features can be individually created and colour matched. But the need today, of course, goes well beyond war injuries. About 5,500 Australians are diagnosed with head and neck cancer each year, excluding skin cancers, and for some, treatment can result in significant facial changes. The impact of all this has been brought into the spotlight recently, of course, with a special tribute over the weekend to one of Australia's most beloved performers, John Farnham. About 120 artists, including Jimmy Barnes and Richard Marx, Celine Dion, Hugh Jackman, all came together to celebrate John Farnham's music and to raise much-needed funds for head and neck cancer. John Farnham himself wasn't able to be there. He had planned to be, but his family released a statement saying, sadly, these days, John needs round-the-clock care and oxygen, and he's continuing to manage his health, but, things are not good. It's a reminder that behind the statistics, I suppose, are people and families whose lives can be profoundly changed by these diseases. And despite the advances in science and technology, access, though, to facial prosthetics remains a major issue. A 2026 Australian Government Commission review found big gaps and inequities in access to cancer prostheses. There's still no national funding scheme for external facial prosthetics, meaning access can depend on where you live, whether you can find a specialist, and more importantly, whether you can afford it. So in the first hour tonight, we're going to explore the remarkable science and skill and artistry behind facial prosthetics and ask why access is not consistent across Australia. Our guest, Sophie Fleming, is a clinical anaplastologist and specialises in external prosthetic rehabilitation.

0: So in a moment, love you to join that conversation as well. And you might be have been through it yourself or a family member. So give us a call. 1300 800 222 is the number. Leading the Nightlife News Breakdown in our second hour, Hugh Rimmington, National Affairs Editor at 10 News First. We'll speak to Hugh about the release today of the latest intergenerational report. Mr. Albanese's push to have Australia gain a temporary seat on the UN Security Council. I don't know how this is going to go down myself, but anyway. But I also want to talk to Hugh about his decision announced last week to take off his press reporter hat after 48 years of covering the news. See what's next for his career and life as well. What else? Science news. The US has confirmed it has deployed weapons in space. What does that mean? Well, we'll talk about that. What's the happiest city in Australia? I know. They do these things. They do these surveys. Apparently, according to the Institute for Quality of Life's Happy City Index, this city ranks 16th happiest in the world. It beats every other Australian city. Which one is it? I'll reveal in the second hour what the outcome was. Mighty Challenge, of course. And also tonight, American Insight, Bill Wyman, former Assistant Managing Editor of National Public Radio in Washington, will be joining us tonight for the latest from the US and what's going on. There's a whole lot of drama everywhere, as you know, and we'll see what the latest is. So all of that coming your way as well. Issues of the day, by the way, did you see that Senate inquiry says that someone else other than Telstra should run the Triple O service? Really? Is that a good idea? What did you make of that, I wonder? We'll talk some more about that as well. So plenty of things to do and talk about as well. Love you to join it. Join us. 1300 800 222 is my number. You can text me 0467 922 702.
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0: Well, tonight, talking about something you probably don't give much thought to until suddenly you or someone you love needs one, and that's a facial prosthetic. It's a fascinating field. Some of its roots go back to the devastating facial injuries suffered by soldiers during the World Wars. What began with doctors and surgeons and artists trying to help people who'd lost part of their faces has evolved into some incredibly sophisticated work involving medicine and science and technology and, yes, art. These days, a prosthetic nose, ear or eye can be made to look remarkably like the real thing. But the need for this work goes well beyond wartime injuries. As I mentioned at the beginning of this conversation, head and neck cancer is a significant issue in Australia. And here's where it gets interesting. Having the technology and expertise to create these prostheses is one thing, but being able to access them is quite another. For Australians who need one, getting one can come with significant challenges, from finding the right specialist to dealing with the cost as well. So how are these remarkable prostheses actually made? Who gets access to them? For many people, it can be about confidence and identity and being able to move in everyday life and feeling comfortable in the world again. Who gets access to them? Why is there still such a gap in Australia? My guest tonight is Sophie Fleming. Sophie's a clinical anaplastologist and founder of Prosthetic Art Technology. Sophie brings together medicine and technology and artistry to create highly personalised facial prostheses. And she's also been campaigning for better access to them. Sophie, good evening to you. Welcome to Nightlife.
2: Hi, Phil. What an absolute pleasure to be here.
0: It's terrific to have you with us as well. The world is full of nooks and crannies, you know. And,
2: it really is.
0: And here you are dealing with someone who loses part of their face through cancer or trauma. What can a facial prosthesis do for them, and how much does it change their life?
2: Yeah, look, I think one of the major things that we know about facial prostheses and some of the qualitative research that's been done is that it's a mediator of a social mediator for people. So it allows you to return to life after life-changing cancer treatment. It protects your facial tissues and it facilitates you to get back to rehabilitate you into the life that you had before. So they're a pretty important little piece of equipment.
0: Yeah, I mean, your profession is such, because you're not a plastic surgeon as such, are you?
2: No,

0: Right. And that's the beautiful part of facial prosthetics is that they are little individual artworks that are created specifically for that person. And we're taking into account all the things that go along with that. So the way that their face moves, the part that's been the way the shape that the face is now that they've had a part removed, and matching the color and allowing people to smile and talk while they're wearing them. So they really are little individualized pieces.
1: Because we're not talking about the actual art of, I mean, the science and art of plastic surgery too, which involves reconstructing actual human tissue.
0: Yeah, absolutely.
1: These things are quite artificial, aren't they?
0: Yes, they are. And they're used in when surgical reconstruction is not possible. So
1: For
0: it's,
1: example, give us an example.
0: yeah. So for example, you can't reconstruct an eye with the eyelids surgically. You can, if somebody has that part removed, you can have that closed with a skin graft to protect the area, but it's impossible at this moment in time to give that person a surgically reconstructive eye. And the same goes with other parts of the face. So you can
1: What about, hang on,
0: reconstruct.
1: I can hear people saying, hang on, yes, you can. What about glass eyes? They've been with us forever, haven't they?
0: Yeah, that's right. So, but that's not a surgical reconstruction. So that's also considered a prosthesis, glass eye. So that's where the artistry comes in, is to support those reconstructive specialties, such as surgery, when surgery is not possible for that reconstruction.
1: So, when in the instance of the eye you're talking about, you're saying it is possible what to reconstruct? Sorry, not to reconstruct, to construct an artificial eyelid, is it?
0: Yeah, so one of the prostheses that we provide is called an orbital prosthesis, and that's when somebody's had not just the eyeball removed, but also the lids and the surrounding tissues. So that's where you might end up with kind of a deep concavity in where the eye used to be. So we will create a prosthesis that looks like an eye with the eyelids and have that blend into the face, but it's made out of silicon, so it's a removable device that's worn and removed and applied every day. Yeah.
1: And you're saying the artistry of it is that when it's there, a casual observer might not notice.
0: Exactly, yes, that's the
1: In
0: goal
1: fact, that's the
0: of
1: goal, I
0: prosthesis.
1: guess, is it?
0: Yes, the idea is that you can walk down the street. You won't get double takes when people are walking past you. You can imagine if you've had your nose removed because of cancer, and it's a hard position to kind of imagine yourself in. How would you go
1: I
0: back
1: know
0: to
1: someone who had that. I mean, and quite frankly, the sight of it was, you can see why the person, I knew this person did not want to go out the front door, because
0: Yeah, it can be
1: it's very, very challenging.
0: very challenging. And I think it's really interesting. So for us, it's really normal for us to see a face without a nose. However, in a day-to-day situation, it's not a normal presentation. So it's kind of the natural inclination for people to double take or to look twice when somebody presents kind of differently. And it can be challenging for people in that situation, because even when you're quite comfortable with your new normal and your new appearance, from all accounts, it can be really hard just to get the put on your armor, so to speak, so that you can go out and about and just do your day-to-day activities
1: Go sh
0: without having to revisit.
1: shopping or go to work and do something. Yeah, exactly.
0: Yeah, that's right. You constantly ask questions, people are looking a little more than they would otherwise. So the prosthesis kind of restores that control over those situations and allow you to go out and about without being the main focal point of your day constantly.
1: And putting it crudely, without having people stare at you all the time.
0: Yes, that's right. And as we just went to Parliament with our lobbying for this funding, and one of the beautiful patients that stepped up and told his story said, "Look, it's as plain as the nose on my face," and he didn't have a nose on his face. So It was great.
1: How did you get to this? Because, I mean, because interestingly,

0: You've come into this world through film and TV prosthetics, but then you've moved into clinical science and maxillofacial prosthetic rehabilitation. Tell me about what your journey's been here.
1: Yeah, sure. I worked in film and television doing makeup and prosthetics, and ironically, one of my first jobs was on a hospital drama called All Saints, simulating wounds and things. So I spent a long time in fake hospitals, and now it's funny working in real hospitals. But what I loved about that work is the working with people, augmenting the body in ways that, you know, you're trying to make something look very realistic, even with, you know, alien or sci-fi prosthetics, where sticking things onto the face and trying to simulate, you know, using animal textures and taking reference from realism to create something fantastical. And when I heard that, I heard about facial prosthetics and learned that you could use similar skills in sculpting and painting and applying things to the body in a way that was reconstructive or paramedical. My mind was blown because I'd never heard about it. And also I just thought, that's what I want to do. And I was lucky enough just to be in the right time and the right place. It's a really niche field and quite a hard one to get into in Australia, just because we don't have a huge workforce and we don't have dedicated training pathways for people. So my journey was to work with a surgeon in Newcastle to help him set up a service for patients that could travel to Sydney, and then I spent time working with other people that did this work before going into clinical science to get the science side of things under my belt.
0: But so what are you? Are you a sculptor? Are you? Sort of.
1: That's definitely part of the work. And with the overseas qualifications that we have, we don't have anything specific here. You have to do sculpting and you have to do painting and have colour acuity as well as the clinical side of things, such as infection control and anatomical knowledge as well. So it's a really beautiful mix of art and science.
0: David has texted saying, Phil, when I was about 12, maybe younger, I did a paper run, service to local aged care home. Every afternoon, one of my regulars would wait for me to knock on the door. This is the days when we had papers, I suppose. And wait for me to knock on the door, invite me to enter his room, and then pop his full prosthetic nose onto his forehead. I'm 58 now, and I still remember it. I'm sure that's the case, David. It can be extremely confronting. How do you make an artificial nose anyway?
1: Yeah, look, we do it over a series of appointments. So we will make an impression of the person's face and also do a 3D scan. And we're sculpting that nose initially out of wax and sometimes using a computer to help us. And we'll try that on the person. They're very involved in the process, which is really important because it's helpful to, I guess, for them to have control over the shape and have the final say in whether they like the shape and how it fits onto their anatomy. And we'll mix up the colours that go into the silicon that will eventually become their prosthesis.
0: Mm-hmm.
1: We'll then go and make a mould of that wax prototype. And we use really old techniques such as it's called lost wax casting technique, which is used for jewellery and dental work to create a mould which is later filled with silicon in layers of colour and cooked, and then we'll try it back on that person and paint in little details such as freckles and veins and capillaries to make it blend in.
0: They're painted on, are they?
1: Yeah, there's two stages of colour. So we'll embed the silicon with what's called intrinsic colouring. So there'll be between two and five different colours that are mixed up and embedded into that silicon piece, and after it's cured we then paint little details just to make sure it perfectly blends into the skin before we seal it and teach them how to wear it and care for it. They're really different to film prosthetics in that in working in film you're running around after somebody and making sure the edges blend perfectly, and then at the end of that day that prosthesis is thrown in the bin and a new one is made for the next day of shooting, whereas these medical

0: prosthetics, they have to last for years. Just one little
1: Are you telling
0: tiny
1: me that
0: silicon piece.
1: You're telling me that Ms. Kidman's nose was thrown in the bin at the end of each day's filming?
0: Look, if it wasn't her nose, then absolutely.
1: Oh. Yeah. All right. So if you've, even if I've got, if you make a prosthetic nose, I mean, you say it's got to last. How long does it last?
0: And that's one of the challenges that we have with the funding at the moment is that they don't last forever. Mm. So it's they can last anywhere from 1 to 5 years, and it's very dependent on how it's attached to the body. We've got different ways of attaching them. So we might use adhesive or bone anchored implants. If the person is able to have that, that's, we'll work with the surgeons for them to place some dental implants into the bone. Little magnets go on top of that. We can create a prosthesis that will join onto those magnets.
1: Mm.
0: Or occasionally it's attached with spectacles. So depending on how it's attached.
1: It's a false nose and eyeglasses kit, as it were.
0: Exactly. It's like a very glamorous Groucho Marx style attachment.
1: Chris says, how does it stick on? How does it stick onto your face?
0: If it's an adhesive retained prosthesis, then it's with a little bit of adhesive. And if it's a bone anchored implant retained prosthesis, those implants will use magnets so that it's a magnetically retained prosthesis. But those attachment methods really dictate how long that prosthesis will last for. And, you know, if you've got an adhesive retained nose, it's going to wear out more quickly than others. And being able to access funding for that so that you don't have kind of this deteriorating little prosthesis to put on every day is a really important part of the lobbying that we've been doing.
1: Yes, because the thing is, of course, that it costs a lot of money, doesn't it?
0: Yes, that's right. And I think one of the issues that we've got now is that there's not kind of equitable access to these prosthetics across Australia. And unlike other prosthetic types such as arms and legs or breast prostheses, where there's a national scheme that covers those prosthetics, you can be assured that if you lose a leg, you know that you will get a leg and you don't have the stress of worrying about that. Whereas here, unfortunately, we have a very disparate setup with the scheme, with access to those services. And there are quite a few states that don't have any access to services for patients. Mm. And others have to self-fund them. So, yes, they're not cheap if you're self-funding and having that ongoing access for your life can be a real barrier.
1: Like how much, for example?
0: So there could be anywhere from $2,000 to $10,000 to $12,000 depending on how they're attached, whether there's implant components or the size of the prosthesis. So it's, it can vary quite considerably and it's no small amount for, you know, somebody, a lot of these people are elderly, on a pension. So it can be really difficult.
1: I'm talking with Sophie Fleming. Sophie's an anaplastologist. That's a person who specialises in prosthetic rehabilitation of the face and body. And Sophie's very handy at making a fake nose. Or do you make eyeballs? Do you make glass eyes?
0: We don't make indwelling eyes, so an ocularis will make an indwelling eyeball only, but we do make the eyeballs that go in the orbital prostheses, which are the ones that have eyelids.
1: Okay. Yes, I know. I don't want to be too ghoulish about this. I'd had a friend at university who had a glass eye. I imagine one of his party tricks was to pull it out and put it in his beer.
0: Prosthetics are great for party tricks.
1: Which used to confound everybody at the time, I must say. 1-300-800-222 is the number if you would like to call. I'm talking with Sophie Fleming, an anaplastologist and the founder of Prosthetic Art Technology. We're talking about prostheses for the head and neck and how they're made, and in particular highlighting the issue of access to them, because we'll get onto this in a moment, but you'd be surprised at how difficult it can be for many people to do this. 1-300-800-222 is the number if you would like to call.
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1: Yes, if you're watching

0: the Brownlow count, by the way. Nick Dacos, an unassailable lead, is the Brownlow medalist for this year. 1-300-800-222 is the number. Is there a facial feature that really tests your skills as an anaplastologist, Sophie? One where you look at it and you think, this is going to be difficult?
1: Yes, two particular types come to mind. And one of them, surprisingly, are the smallest prostheses. So they're partial ears and partial noses. Uh-huh. Just because we're working around quite curved anatomy, so moulding them is quite challenging. And the smaller they are, the more delicate they are. So they're really difficult. But really, an orbital prosthesis is possibly the most challenging prosthesis, just because we're working with something that needs to appear very realistic, but they don't blink and they don't move. So we have to utilize, we want it to be like the Mona Lisa. So they appear like they're following you. The eye feels like it's following you, even though it's not. So they have to be aligned in exactly the right position. And we want to have the eyelids set in a way so that it looks like you're not completely closed and not completely open and have a slightly smiling eye. So they are probably the most challenging prostheses to make.
0: Yeah, I can imagine. With noses, says my texter, very interesting discussion. With noses, do they maintain nostrils to breathe, or does the prosthesis allow breathing? Well,
1: yes.
0: The nostrils are still, the nasal passages are still there, aren't they?
1: The nasal passages are still there. We're covering the nasal passages with the prosthetic nose. The nose has nostrils to breathe through, and it provides protection, because otherwise that's kind of an open airway. So the prosthetic nose
0: You've got nostrils in it as well, have you?
1: Yeah, so it's a bit like a shell that's like looks like a nose, and there's two little holes in it, as your nose would have. Yeah.
0: Mm-hmm. How long does it take to make one, Sophie?
1: Yeah, so it can take anywhere from a week. We do an intensive where people come and stay for the week and leave with their prosthesis, and we travel around and do lots of clinics around Australia, at the Chris O'Brien Lifehouse in Sydney, and there's one in Brisbane. And if we have to see people over a period of time to do those prosthetics, they can take months to make those if the appointments are spread out.
0: Mm. Yeah, presumably people bring photographs, do they? Is there a temptation to improve things? I mean, if you had a big hooter, is there opportunity to perhaps, improve the hook or not?
1: Yeah, this is your chance. Definitely, we will create the nose based on what that person wants. It's usually based on photos of their nose before.
0: Yeah.
1: I did once have a gentleman who wanted a Cary Grant kind of nose. Some people bring in pictures of celebrities, but usually they just want, a semblance of themselves.
0: They want to look like they did, presumably.
1: Yeah, that's right.
0: Yeah, I can imagine, when people walk out with one of these, that it makes a big difference to their life, does it?
1: Yeah, definitely. It definitely can do, and it's such a privilege to be involved in somebody's rehabilitation journey at that point. And I think it can be kind of unfair because the poor surgeons have to do the awful job of saving that person's life and cutting off part of their face. And we get to do the joyful part, which is to reconstruct that prosthetically. So it's often a very emotional journey. It kind of symbolises one of the endpoints of healing after having, going through cancer, having part of your face removed. So, yeah, it's definitely emotional and hopefully life-changing in a good way for that person.
0: What about making ears? We've been talking about noses quite a bit. I mean, can you make – you'd probably make quite a reasonable ear, would you?
1: Yeah, we do. We make a lot of ears. Ears are a wonderful, amazingly shaped pieces of anatomy, and they're very fun to create.

0: use
1: Yeah.
0: 3D scanning these days to mirror image the ear. They used to be sculpted by hand, and nowadays we're using kind of scanning and 3D printing to help create our pattern.
1: I was going to ask you about that, about 3D scanning. What about 3D printing? Do you use that? I mean, because that would seem like an obvious use of the technology, wouldn't it?
0: Yeah, absolutely. So we're using it to create the, I guess, the pattern. We're still translating that to wax, to create the prosthesis. There is work in the field in creating a 3D printer that can print silicon to hopefully facilitate printing an ear prosthesis in the future. We're not there yet. It seems to be one of the most elusive
1: Really?
0: materials to print. It's quite a difficult material to print on a printer. But there was some work that we were doing with the University of Wollongong and Dr. Payal Mukherjee, who was their research in bio fabrication and 3D printed stem cells to create bio ears. And within that, there was a project that was developing a silicon printer that would be able to print silicon ears to facilitate the prosthetic side of reconstruction.
1: Look, heaven forbid, but I can imagine that you could lose your ear or your nose, couldn't you? I guess you could.
0: Your prosthetic,
1: Yeah,
0: you
1: no,
0: mean?
1: I don't mean your original one. We know that you can
0: Already
1: lose
0: lost, yeah.
1: already lost because that's why you're there. But you say
0: Yes.
1: they can last some years, but they presumably if you go down this route, then you're going to need more than one, aren't you?
0: Yes, you are absolutely. And unfortunately, people do lose their prosthetics. I think I could write a small and entertaining book on the stories of people's prosthetics.
1: Did I leave
0: And
1: my just look? I'm sorry. Did I leave my nose in my hotel room? Would you mind going to look? I think it might have fallen under the bed.
0: exactly. There's been a few after people have celebrated having a big night out after they've received their prosthetic and called, unfortunately, missing their new device. But yeah, so replacements are required over time.
1: Yes, I mean, I can imagine that patients, form a pretty close relationship with you, don't they? Because this is a very intimate thing in a way to be involved with.
0: Yes, it is. And I think that's one of the beautiful things about this work is that you get to meet people within this part of their journey and then continue on for the length of time that they wear a prosthesis for. And there's people that I've been seeing to make their facial parts for, going on 20 years now. And that's a it, it's a lovely thing to be able to catch up and provide a new prosthesis, and we do iterations, and it's definitely an ongoing relationship if people choose to continue with it.
1: Ben and Cooper is texting saying, hi, I had a mate who lost his ear from an acid attack. He was an ex-British Marine. We used to train together and I had no idea until he pulled his ear off when we were going to have a fun boxing match. Extraordinary. Well, yes, well, I can imagine. As you say, that you would be king of the party tricks with one of these things. But then I can imagine, Sophie, that requires a particular kind of confidence to be able to do that anyway, doesn't it?
0: Yes, that's right. To be able to play with
1: To
0: the
1: play with the
0: prosthesis, that's
1: idea,
0: for sure.
1: No, that's true. I mean, I've noticed today, for example, I mean, some people with prosthetic limbs, which is not something you do, I think, do you? No.
0: No.
1: There are two kind of ways to go with it, aren't they, in some ways? Some people, wear clothing to and don't want to highlight the fact that they have a prosthetic limb. Other people are quite, out and proud, as it were, and often wear clothing that reveals the prosthetic limb, whether it be an arm or a leg, often a leg. And, you get a sense that there's a great deal more acceptance these days of an understanding, don't you? Or do you think not?
0: Yeah, I think that's true. And there's certainly there's a woman that I just saw a talk at one of the international conferences that does. She makes fun eyes, so they're ocular prostheses that are all kinds of fun shapes and colours and sparkles just for the eyeball prosthesis. We don't see it.

0: so much with, we see it with fingers. Some people want a fun finger.
1: You make fingers too?
0: Yes, we do. I guess that's part of anaplastology. Yeah.
1: Oh, okay.
0: But for facial prosthetics, I think because the function is the form, and because of the role that they play, generally the idea is that they need to be realistic to be to be functional.
1: Mm. What's a fun finger?
0: It might be a gold finger.
1: Oh, I see. Oh, really? Okay.
0: Yeah.
1: Yeah, okay. I can see that. And that's tied to the personality, I presume, of the owner, isn't it?
0: Yeah, absolutely. Definitely.
1: Yeah. How big is the need? Well, I mean, I mentioned the number of people at the beginning of the program who suffer from head and neck injuries. In Australian, cancer significant injuries, about 5,500. But the need, I presume, for facial prosthetics is bigger than the number that can have them based on the costs. And I also imagine the access. If you're in many parts of Australia, you know, there aren't too many Sophie Flemings in Australia, are there?
0: No, we're a very tiny field, and this is one of the issues that we have is with having equitable access, which is what we are lobbying for, is that you can count us on almost on hand the amount of providers that we have across the country. And so what we're trying to work towards is not only a funding scheme so that people can be able to afford prosthetics, but also to build a sustainable workforce. So, for example, we used to have a public service in New South Wales that was provided. The clinician that provided that service within that hospital retired without a succession plan. So because there was nobody else that knew how to make prosthetics there, and they couldn't find another provider to do it within that hospital, that service closed down. So as a result, there's now no public service available within New South Wales. So part of our quest is to help build a sustainable workforce by having training and regulation of our field. We've also had instances of kind of rogue traders setting up around the country and taking advantage of this really vulnerable group of people. We're trying to create a national unified kind of scheme for people to access this service, and which involves funding, the workforce building, and as well as training and regulation. So hopefully, mean that there's not long wait lists for people, or they don't have to travel from one state to another to be able to access that service.
1: Yeah. Tell me about the Medicare gap, because Medicare covers cancer treatment and surgery, clearly. And there's even a reimbursement scheme for external breast prostheses.
0: Yes.
1: You know, which is an obvious need for women in the situation. But if someone needs an external facial prosthesis, that isn't currently covered by Medicare, is it?
0: No, it's not, surprisingly.
1: Why?
0: It's hard to know why. And as you said at the start of this program, this field was kind of born following World War I and II, and particularly in the UK, there's quite a big field in the UK providing the service, and people access it all over the country. It hasn't kind of come over here in terms of the provision, the amount of providers, and as a normal kind of hospital department. And it's hard to know why, other than that it's such a niche, small group of people that need these prosthetics. And I think also once somebody's gone through that process of having facial cancer, it can be really hard to advocate for yourself.
1: I can imagine.
0: When you've been through that. So I think it's kind of twofold in that regard.
1: It's not as though it's going to cost them vast sums of money. I mean, because, given the numbers of people, I mean, it just seems crazy that it's part of the problem here that this is seen as cosmetic surgery, do you think?
0: I think historically in Australia, with any kind of prosthetic funding, which, would be limb prosthetic funding, there's a real divide between cosmetic and function and what is funded. So something that's seen as functional is funded. If it's in any way deemed as cosmetic, it's kind of deemed as an extra. And so there's a real resistance for funding in that disability or prosthetic space or anything that, that appears to be vaguely cosmetic. So unfortunately, facial prosthetics have tended to be thrown in that cosmetic basket when clearly, and the research supports this, that shows that it is that kind of unique device that crosses that cosmesis function divide for people, and so it needs to be considered otherwise for that funding. Hmm. It is interesting, though, because, in Medicare, if it could be surgically reconstructed, it would be covered.
1: Yeah.
0: And is covered.
1: And presumably if it could be surgically reconstructed, you'd probably do that, wouldn't you? I mean, that would be
0: absolutely
1: a better option to have some actual real-life tissue there that, you know, that reconstructed things as opposed to a silicone implant.
0: Yes, absolutely. And, if it could be, it would. So we really only exist of that necessity. There is that little gap there with the Medicare funding, and we don't know why, but we know that it exists, and hopefully we'll be able to change that in the near future.
1: Yeah. Lil in the Ville says, Phil, can you ask how the nose or ear are attached to stay in place? Well, we discussed this, didn't we? There are either adhesives or magnets. Is that right?
0: Yeah.
1: Sophie?
0: Yes, that's correct, yeah. The other way is it can be attached using spectacles, so glue the nose or the eye onto the spectacles, and it can be attached that way as well.
1: So you put on your fake eyeglasses and nose in the morning, as you would to go to a fancy dress party, as it would.
0: Exactly. Yeah.
1: Except it's a whole lot more sophisticated than that.
0: That's right.
1: I mean, you say there aren't many of you in Australia. I'm talking to Sophie Fleming. It's a fascinating field. For Sophie's an anaplastologist, and she makes external prosthetic devices to rehabilitate the face and body. She makes fingers and ears and noses and eyes. Well, yes. Well, what did you call it again? There was a name for it.
0: It's called an orbital prosthesis.
1: An
0: so
1: orbital
0: it's technically
1: prosthesis.
0: An eye.
1: Yeah, yeah.
0: The eye and the lids.
1: What else can you make?
0: We make spare parts for people, so all kinds of bits and pieces. Anaplastology technically is external facial prosthetics that are not intraoral, not dental prosthetics,
1: right.
0: And not necessarily weight bearing prosthetics as well. So we'll do hands and arm covers and things like that.
1: Could you put a new chin on somebody?
0: Yes, and yeah, we have done before when there's a lower lip missing. That's a very difficult prosthesis to make, and it's not ideal. Ideally, you would have surgically reconstructed, but
1: yeah,
0: we have done that. So it's always a little. Everyone is different. It's always a little kind of engineering puzzle. Everybody's a different puzzle when we're creating them.
1: What are we like at this in Australia? Where do we sit in Australia, Sophie? Are we good at this in Australia, or is it done better in the UK or the US?
0: I think it's so interesting here because we've got real innovation happening, and there's a lot of research projects tapping into research and innovation. The Chris O'Brien Lifehouse has the Integrated Prosthetics and Reconstruction lab there, which has been set up under Professor Jonathan Clark and the Lang Walker Foundation. And that's bringing together clinicians. They're doing a lot of surgical planning and 3D printing to work with surgical guides. And then there's a multidisciplinary team that's kind of innovating and creating a more collaborative approach to reconstruction, which does include prosthetics in that realm as well. And there's little pockets of that kind of thing happening around the country. So it's really fascinating in that we are kind of innovators, and yet we're so tiny. So I think comparatively sitting alongside the rest of the world, we're on par with them in terms of the services that we provide. But we're just lagging in terms of the amount of services that we can provide for people, the training and the regulation. So that's where we want to kind of step it up a bit.
1: Mm. Robin says refunding is this part of what Jackie Lambie was referring to for defence members to retain funding? Well, in a way, I suppose. Well, she was probably talking about a broader degree of access to services, wasn't she?
0: I believe so, yeah.
1: Yeah. Yeah. Okay, if we could wave a wand here, Sophie, what would we do?
0: Well, if we could wave a wand, we would create a funding scheme that is national, not mm-hmm. just a state-based scheme.
1: Mm-hmm.
0: We would have services set up around the country and with a training and regulation pathways to build sustainable workforce and be able to allow anybody that needs a prosthesis to access one without worry.
1: Yeah. Yeah, regardless of your postcode.
0: Exactly, yes. So, you know, even if you're living in a regional or remote area, there's still a way for you to access that service.
1: Yeah. Yeah, 1-300-800-222 is our number. If you've been in this situation yourself, it does seem an obvious thing for reform. Just in terms of the future, Sophie, and technology and so on, is there something you're seeing on the horizon? Everyone these days talks about artificial intelligence and robotics, and robotics in particular. But you can kind of think that robotics might be quite useful here, couldn't it? Or not?
0: Yeah, look, it'll be interesting to see. I mean, we've been pushing forward in this space to bring digital technologies to be able to create better prosthetics. And that's been an interesting one because I was really anti this when I first started. I thought, no, it has to be hand sculpted and handmade. Right. And,
1: yeah.
0: And now we're, you know, working with the technologies, I can definitely see it means that I can make prosthesis more quickly for people. We still need to have that human interaction of providing and fitting that prosthesis. Color matching is still something that's very, very difficult to be done digitally. We yeah. work with digital tools to capture color and do color matching, but we still always need to tweak it by eye. So it will be interesting to see where it goes. And I believe that it's more about kind of integrating aspects of those technologies to, I guess, make better and cheaper, I guess, aesthetics for
1: yeah,
0: for people.
1: To make them cheaper. That's right. So yeah, exactly. What about training people? I mean, you came up through film and TV and stage work and in that sense, as it were, and making things that look convincing to an audience to making things that look convincing on very close examination, you know, to anybody. But there's not an obvious training path, is there?
0: No, there's not. And I wish there was because I get so many people contacting me that want to do this as a job. And it's honestly one of the most rewarding jobs you can do. And you get to utilize your artistry to help people. There is the International Anaplastology Association, and there's a clinical certification pathway there that we have of looking at that might be a useful guideline for us. And I kind of direct people into looking at that. The beauty of that pathway is that you can come from multiple backgrounds. Usually they're allied, so there need to be some kind of health-based background, but you also have to have the artistic side of things as well. So if you can sculpt and if you can paint and being able to see colour and having colour acuity is a pretty important part of that as well.
1: Well, exactly, as we know. I mean, artists know this, that painting human flesh is one of the most difficult things. It's not easy. It's not easy. And, you know, the great painters of human flesh are renowned and for a good reason because it's not simple to replicate, is it?
0: Very challenging, yeah. And it's such a great canvas as well. The more you look, the more colours you see and one of the fun parts about creating skin.
1: Yeah. Well, good luck to you, Sophie, and hats off to you as well. A lot of people texting in saying, you know, extraordinary woman. God bless her, as someone says, and hear to that. Thank you for the work you're doing. Thanks for explaining it to us as well. It's fascinating.
0: Thank you so much, and thanks to Head and Neck Cancer Australia who've done the lion's share of the work in pushing for this.
1: Yeah. Tremendous. Thanks, Sophie. That's Sophie Fleming. Sophie's an anaplastologist and specialises in external prosthetic rehabilitation.

0: reconstruction of the face and body, the founder of Prosthetic Art Technology. Extraordinary. See, this is the thing. People are in little nicks and nooks and crannies of the world doing extraordinary things, eh?
1: Nightlife with Philip Clark
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0: Yes, just before we go to the news, back on the Brownlow medal, Nick Dacos, Collingwood's Nick Dacos, won easily, 47 votes from Bailey Smith, who had 36, Marcus Bontempelli in 34, Max Gorn was fourth in with 28 points, Will Ashcroft with 27, and so it went. But Nick Dacos, no surprises to anyone, I think, is this year's Brownlow medalist. All righty, keep that number handy, 1300 800 222. We've got the Nightlife News Breakdown coming up in our next hour. We've got to find out what's the what's the best and most happy city in Australia. There is an answer, apparently. I know. We'll find out some of that as well. That's all coming up on the other side of the latest ABC News.
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5: ABC News, I'm Tanmaya Navada. Three people are in custody and police are still searching for a gun after a child was shot in Sydney's northwest. Emergency crews were called to a unit in Norwest around 5 o'clock this afternoon, where they found an 11-year-old boy with serious injuries to his face and neck. A 44-year-old woman and four 18-year-old men were at the unit at the time. Three of the men have been arrested. Police don't believe the incident was gang-related, and Superintendent Naomi Moore says the boy has been taken to hospital where he's undergone life-saving treatment.
6: The mother is with the child at the moment. She is as distressed as any parent would be about what she is dealing with at the moment. It is an absolute tragic situation. And as we've seen some tragedy across Sydney in the last couple of days, this is not far from the worst that I've seen.
5: Cybersecurity experts are sounding the alarm about how easy it is to hack into some electric vehicles. Chinese brands now account for more than half of all electric vehicle sales in Australia, but the vehicle's cameras, microphones and constant connection to the internet have raised concerns about personal privacy, mass surveillance and national security risks. Cybersecurity expert Dan Reschuk was tasked by the ABC's Four Corners to hack into a BYD Shark and says it was surprisingly simple.
7: The access we took advantage of didn't even have a password. There's lots of room for improvement there, and it's a little bit scary of how open some of the vehicles, in this case the BYD Shark, is to a hacker.
5: South Australia's Environment Minister says the state government is concerned about a mass extinction event of the sea lion population on Pages Islands after four of the animals tested positive to H5 bird flu. The sea lions were among several found dead on North and South Page Island and a key breeding location for the sea lions, located between South Australia's mainland and Kangaroo Island. Emily Burke says the state government is continuing to work with the federal government on a trial vaccine program to protect the Pages Islands sea lions against the virus.
8: We are very well aware that this is an experimental trial, but we also want to make sure that all efforts that can be made are made, and we will continue to advocate for, as a state, if it can be done so appropriately and safely.
5: The Territory Labor Opposition has released a discussion paper on housing, setting out proposals it could turn into policies ahead of the 2028 election. The paper proposes ideas to boost supply and improve affordability, including stamp duty concessions and restrictions on Airbnbs. It also suggests establishing a dedicated housing construction authority within the NT government, which Labor says could fast-track, facilitate and build housing developments. Opposition leader Selena Yubo says the paper is out for community consultation with Labor to subsequently formalise policies.
9: We need to see a better plan for the Territory when it comes to housing. Our job in opposition is to keep the CLP government to account, and right now they are failing Territorians across the Northern Territory when it comes to planning for better housing.
5: Overseas officials in Gaza have announced plans to evacuate and demolish buildings which have been damaged in Israeli airstrikes because they're at risk of collapsing. The BBC's Caroline Platt explains.
10: Gaza's housing ministry has classified around 3,000 buildings as dangerous because of damage sustained in the war between Israel and Hamas. The initiative follows repeated collapses of damaged structures, including one in Gaza City on Wednesday, which killed 21 Palestinians. The authorities say the plan is urgent because thousands of people are living in unsafe conditions. But they say there are major hurdles to overcome, including a shortage of heavy machinery caused by Israel's blockade of Gaza and the lack of land to house displaced families.
5: The boss of tech giant Nvidia says there is zero chance that AI will kill all humans by the end of this decade. Several experts and researchers have come out in recent weeks warning that AI could destroy all of humanity if left unchecked. And even AI bosses have called for a slowdown, with Anthropic's co-founder saying a kill switch may be necessary as the tech advances. But Nvidia CEO Jensen Huang has told CBS News that the doomsday narrative is completely false.
11: All the messaging around the drama of it is unnecessary. It's quite frankly too much drama, irresponsible. It is now grounded on facts. It's now grounded on science.
5: And in sport, Collingwood midfielder Nick Daicos has claimed the AFL's Brownlow medal at a black tie event in Melbourne. The 23-year-old finished runner-up in the past 2 years. You're up to date with the latest on ABC News.
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2: Yes, well, hello and how are you? Philip Clark with you on ABC Local Radio Network. We are everywhere and you should be getting us loud and clear wherever you are. It's the second hour of the program, 6 past 11 Eastern Time. It's 6 past 9 in Western Australia, South Australia and the Northern Territory. It's 24 to 11. It's 6 past 2 in the morning in Samoa and Tonga. We're right through the Pacific as well. There'll be some transmission issues after midnight in Townsville from midnight to 5 a.m. in Queensland on 6:30 a.m. And if you're in Albany in WA, you are going to miss your 6:30 a.m. That's the a.m. signal frequency from 1 to 3:30 a.m. But that's it. The rest of the country, you should be getting us loud and clear on broadcast, on your TV channel 25, on the ABC Listen app. I'll put that conversation with Sophie up about reconstructive surgery and so on up as a podcast later. Thank you for everyone who texted in, tipping the hat to someone doing an extraordinary job. I know, there's little corners of life which you just don't know about, don't you? 1-300-800-222. As I mentioned before the news, Nick Dacos has won the Brownlow Medal this year in a record number of votes, 47 votes. It's a record. Thumping victory. At the beginning of the count, I think he was a dollar to win and everybody else was about $200. So you're not supposed to know who won, but for those who follow these things closely, I think Nick Dacos was an unbackable favourite this year to win. Second place was the great Marcus Bontempelli. And everyone would have loved Bont to win, I know, but anyway, there he was. All right, so that's one and done. And, of course, the grand final on Saturday, which we will not be in. 1-300-800-222 is my number. You can text me 0467-922-702. Coming up in this hour, Hugh Rimmington shortly. For his last appearance with us for a while, Hugh will explain what's going on. Science with Dan Lambeth. There's interesting things happening on the moon. What really caused the glacial collapse, which caused all the devastation in Nepal? We'll see if we can round up the latest on all of that. And space warfare, which is hugely worrying. The US says they've got space weapons already deployed. What? And what's the happiest city in Australia? Well, happiest city in the world in lots of ways. There is one. But what's the happiest city in Australia? people who know about these things have purported to provide us with an answer. We'll find out in this hour as well. Coming up a bit later on in the program, of course, American Insight with Bill Wyman and the Mighty Challenge as well. So plenty happening. If you'd like to be part of it, 1-300-800-222 is my number.
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2: Well, Federal Treasurer Jim Chalmers handed down the latest intergenerational report today, which forecasts Australia's economy over the next 40 years. Good luck with that. It predicts that younger Australians will face steeper hurdles in building wealth and buying a home than previous generations, and that the nation's population is expected to reach almost 40 million by 2066. That's lower than previously forecast due to a falling fertility rate, and that falling fertility rate's been evident for some years now. The Treasurer saw reasons for optimism. He says projections for the budget's bottom line and Australia's gross debt have improved since the last report, and there'll be huge savings on public spending thanks to a strong super system, meaning Australia is forecast to spend less money on pensions than any OECD country in the future, he says.
3: Australia's strengths, like super, will pay dividends in the decades ahead. By the mid-2060s, the age pension will cost $31 billion less, supported by higher superannuation balances. The IMF projects our overall public spending to fall over 5 years as well.
2: Well, the Treasurer also pointed out the challenges of lower-than-expected population growth.
3: An ageing population means a proportionately smaller workforce, but broader demand for health and aged care. A smaller workforce means a proportionately smaller income tax base. At a time when pressures on social services and tools of statecraft, including defence, will be growing, not easing, along with the fiscal risks of climate change and more frequent disasters.
2: Yes, well, the Shadow Treasurer Tim Wilson, however, saw the latest report as the Albanese government attempting to, his words, cook the books, downplaying Australia's economic challenges in the light of forecasts of an ageing population and falling birth rate, putting a lot more pressure on Australia's economy in coming years.
4: The only way the Albanese government can cover the consequences of their higher taxes, higher inflation agenda is to cook the books, which would give them greater sense of confidence about numbers, but not the standard of living that Australians will live.
2: Well, the report also highlighted how artificial intelligence could be a transformative opportunity to lift Australia's low productivity rate. Well, leading the Nightlife News Breakdown tonight is Hugh Rimmington, National Affairs Editor at 10 News. For the last time for a while, actually, it's Hugh last week announced he's stepping away from daily news coverage for a while after, wait for it, 48 years straight of reporting. Hugh, good evening to you. Welcome to Nightlife.
5: Good evening. You're making me feel old and tired.
2: I know. I've sent you back to the couch over that lot. Anyway, look, Hugh, welcome. And your decision to shift gears, tell me about your plans.
5: Oh, well, I think it is genuinely that my son is doing his HSC coming up to that. My dad is about to turn 98. He's in fantastic form. He lives in New Zealand. I want to spend some time with him. And I thought I could take some long service leave and then come back. And I thought, do I really want to come back into the daily news grind, you know, march on into another decade and, you know, more of it? And I thought, probably not. I want to focus on the family elements. But, you know, the world is not getting less interesting. It's not getting less complex. The Intergenerational Report makes that very, very plain. So, while I'm fit and have vigour for it, I think I'll be interested in some way, but probably not just in the daily news way I have been.
2: Yes, well, and fair enough too. I think you've acquitted yourself well and assiduously over a long period of time, Hugh. So good luck with all of that too. News of the day, these intergenerational reports, I mean, you and I have lived through quite a few of them. They come out every 3 years. How useful are they anyway?
5: Well, they're both completely, hopelessly not useful in the sense that if you go back a few intergenerational reports, the predictions then that were sort of set for the future, you know, have not turned out to be true. In fact, if you look at the 2015 one, the long-term projections were for surpluses as far as the eye can see. Well, in fact, now we're looking at deficits all the way through for the next 40 years. Now, there may be a blip up into a surplus here and there, but basically we're going to be running a deficit economy for the next 40 years on the government's own intergenerational report. So that's a problem. And the headwinds that we hear from Jim Chalmers are exactly right, of course. The fertility rate is expected to drop to 1.34 per woman. We need 2.1, or the statistics require about 2.1 just to replace ourselves. So that means that for a population to grow, it can only do so through migration, inward migration. By the mid-2060s, more Australians are expected to die than are born. So at that point, that's in decline. All the growth in the population at that point becomes migrant growth, assuming there's still a policy that allows migrants in. So, the difficulties are quite profound. There's the AI issues and transformation, which the report speaks of, but no one really knows where that's going. That is, you could just throw a dart at a board as accurate as you can predict this. Is it going to be within 10 years the end of humanity? Is it going to be a great productivity driving, you know, key to a glorious future, or somewhere anywhere in between all of those things? That you can't predict. But you can reasonably predict that unless we maintain very high levels of migration, there is no political or public taste for that, then we are going to have an economy which is going to, as Jim Chalmers says, have a shrinking income tax base and therefore must tax by other means to manage an economy which by the middle of the century or 2060, there will be 40 people over 65 for every 100 people of working age. And superannuation will go some distance to softening that, but you've got all the health issues that go with that as well, the aged care needs. Mm. And those are profound challenges. So
2: yeah, they are.
5: It's good to be forewarned.
2: Yes, there are. I mean, in the fertility rate stakes, of course, Australia joins the rest of the world. There's hardly, when I looked at last time, there is hardly any country in the world that has a replacement rate of its own fertility. So, you know, it's
5: not in the modernized world. The fertility rates in sub-Saharan Africa and Nigeria and places like that remain very high.
2: Some parts of it, that's true. Some parts of it but not all. But in other places, I mean South Korea, for example, the replacement rate is below Australia's. It's, you know, Japan, it's the United States, almost all countries in Europe. It's an issue. The federal government says it's not actively considering handing out a baby bonus, as governments have done in the years past, like the famous Costello baby bonus, which ran from 2004 to 2014 to encourage more Australians to have children. Finance Minister Katy Gallagher says the government can encourage families via other investments rather than one-off bonuses.
6: How do we make those choices available for people? If they want to have children, how do we support that? And that can be through our investments in early education and care, our three-day guarantee, our extending PPL, our, you know, ensuring that dads or second parents can take it.
2: Nationals leader Matt Canavan doesn't think a baby bonus is the right way either to encourage more Australians to have children either. He says we should change the tax system.
7: I've pushed for a long time, going back to my first speech in Parliament, the idea of income splitting, having our tax system treat families like they are a team, whereas currently our tax system treats people like individuals, and it's very hard then to combine yourselves into a team when you're trying to raise a young child and all the financial pressures that come with that.
2: Yeah. I mean, there's a whole lot of other factors, aren't there, Hugh? People know it's very expensive to have kids, much more than previous times. You're worried about what the kid's future will be. A lot of people are worried about what the planet's future will be. None of this combines to make it a very optimistic time to have children, does it?
5: No, it's you know, it's funny because the income splitting argument, which you just heard from Matt Canavan, didn't make any sense at a time when there were a lot of you know, relatively large families. Increasingly over time, it starts to make sense. Is it the best of all the levers that can be pulled? You'd have to look at it and compare it. That would require quite a deal of modelling. But, you know, it was an old, you know, very conservative view about income splitting because essentially it allows a stay-at-home spouse

0: on holiday with my daughter and caught up with an old friend of mine who married a Japanese woman who was wanting to come back to Australia but couldn't afford housing in Australia. In Japan, because people are dying at a much faster rate than they're being born, housing is ridiculously cheap, particularly if you go to a secondary city, which is what my friend has just done. You can buy houses for a couple of $100,000 US. And because there's no one there to move into them. And this is the other sort of area of, you know, you have other issues when you've got a population that's going there. One thing is recruiting into defense forces, for example. It's a very, you know, potentially fractious part of the world. And yet if you've got not many children around who are growing up into the sort of the age where they're into full employment, there are so many tasks required of them, it gets harder and harder to get recruitment into defense forces. There are so many things. What about aged care workers? So the midpoint of Australia, without question, given voice by one nation, is to reduce migration. There's no question that's where the political tides have all blown. But in that, there has not been a real set of questions about what that is going to mean.
1: About what, who's going to do the work?
0: To all of us.
1: Who's going to do the work?
0: All kinds of jobs, including aged care, which is in crisis already.
1: Exactly. Look, Hugh, from concerns about the economy to more current ones, motorists with internal combustion engines have been taken aback over the past few days. Big jumps on pricing displays outside petrol stations. Coalition seen an opportunity, unveiling a plan to halve the fuel excise every time the price of crude oil spikes above certain levels. It would see the coalition says its policy would see the excise halved if the average global oil price reaches $100 US a barrel for 2 weeks. The federal opposition's transport spokeswoman Bridget McKenzie says the policy, dubbed Fuel Price Shield, would save drivers an average of $15 every time they fill their tank.
2: It's not just at the bowser for mums and dads filling up this morning. The trucking industry is doing it tough at the moment. And when diesel stays high, that flows through to the costs of all of our goods.
1: Well, some economists aren't convinced that a rolling cut to the fuel excise will help Australians who are struggling with the cost of living pressures. However, for instance, Ardit Maitra is an economist with the E61 Institute, he says there are more equitable ways to deliver cost of living relief.
3: Because consumption of fuel rises with income, that means that a lot of the cost goes to higher income households. And so, for instance, just flat amounts to all people who have a vehicle registration would be relatively more targeted than that excise cut approach to distribution.
1: Yes, the coalition sensing a sensitive issue for voters here, Hugh, but I wonder whether this excise cut would work.
0: Well, cutting the fuel excise is always popular.
1: Yeah.
0: And what popularity you gain from that, you tend to lose when you then reapply it, as you inevitably must do later on because the fuel prices go back up again. I can see practical difficulties in the coalition proposal. The argument being is that when the price goes over $100 US a barrel over a period of 2 weeks, then you cut the excise. Well, what happens if it goes over, let's say it goes to $105 US a barrel? So you're busily cutting the excise, and now let's drop that down to $95 a barrel, or we better put the excise back on again. You know, there's a fair bit of practical work associated with that. The other element to this is that it's expensive to the budget, and of course the budget's already in deficit and has to pay for a whole bunch of things. So when the government cut by 50% the fuel excise when the war with Iran sort of got steaming and up went the price. Over 3 months, that cost just over $2.5 billion for 3 months. If you throw in the relief on the heavy vehicle road user charges, which was suspended during that period as well, it goes up to nearly $3 billion for three months. That's $1 billion a month. So, you know, it starts to hurt the budget. And all that budgetary grief winds up ultimately drifting through onto the national debt, and then you wind up with the price of repaying debt, which is one of the fastest growing areas, major areas of the budget, is the cost of servicing all the debt. So therefore, as a budgetary measure, nationally, it's got spots all over it. As a short-term political measure, allowing for those practical questions, it will appeal people in the short term

0: then, as I say, as Josh Frydenberg found out when they did something similar, when you put the excise back on again, everyone grumbles at you. Grumbles so at you. Whatever That's you gained right. on one end, you like lose at the other end.
1: Yeah. Meanwhile, Australia is launching a bid for a temporary seat on the United Nations Security Council in 2029 and 2030. The Prime Minister's launched the bid ahead of his commitment at this week's UN General Assembly. The slogans, "We listen, we partner, we protect." A secret ballot will take place in 2028. Australia needs a two-thirds majority of the General Assembly members to succeed. We've been on this thing before. This is the Prime Minister outlining why the government wants this.
2: Australia's voice on the council matters so it can be a part of shaping some of these biggest issues which are facing the world and our nation over the next decade. And I'll always put Australia's national interests first. If elected to the Security Council, we will use our seat to advance the safety and prosperity of Australia, our region and the world.
1: Yeah, does anyone care about this, Hugh? I mean, at the time of the crises we have, why are we bothering spending time and money on this?
0: There's not much value in it, really, in political terms. This is a ballot in June 2028 for a seat for 2 years only on 2029 and 2030.
1: On a body which doesn't matter anyway.
0: Well, you could make that argument. It'd be hugely ironic on the current polling that we could get that seat at a time when Prime Minister Pauline Hanson has wandered around the place. Her views on the United Nations are well known. But, you know, the current members of the United Nations Security Council include Somalia, Liberia, the Democratic Republic of the Congo, as well as a bunch of others. Now, there's a fair chance we will get elected onto it, and that's because in the weird way of the UN, we fall into a category called Western European and Others Group. And so
1: it's our turn or something, isn't it?
0: Yeah, well, they divvy out these non-permanent seats according to various, you know, subsets of the world. We fall into the Western European and Others Group. Now, there are two seats available to that group. There is only one other seat at the moment that has shown an interest, one other country, and that's Finland. So it's quite possible that both of us will, Finland and Australia, will roll up for this and we'll both get it. We still have to get a two-thirds majority. So it is possible that if we've managed to aggravate and annoy enough people that they can simply blackball us. It's a secret ballot so people can still vote no for us, even though we're the only candidate countries that are up. So it might not happen. Does it count for anything? Not a great deal. We've been on it five times.
1: Yeah.
0: The last time, though, in 2013-14, it did enable Australia to push the case vigorously. Julie Bishop at the front of that as our foreign minister for a proper inquiry into the shooting down of the airliner MH17 over Ukraine, now well understood to have happened by Russian-backed militias in eastern Ukraine. So it enabled us to put that on the agenda and make it difficult for it to be washed off. So, you know, it's not nothing, but, you know, what are the Somalis and the Liberians and the Democratic Republic of Congolese making of their time? Who knows? It's not obvious to most of the rest of the world what they do there.
1: No, it is certainly not. Hard to see why Australians, I think, will be impressed, but anyway. Hugh, you've had a look at Four Corners tonight. They've looked at an issue of concern that rears its head from time to time. This is the security issues of Chinese electric cars. Four Corners tonight looked at whether or not we understand the security concerns they pose.
3: There is not a single fact that says I should trust these vehicles.
4: Asleep at the wheel.
5: The access didn't even have a password.
6: It's privacy fluff.
4: The security risks inside your EV.
7: This is granular detail about your life.
8: I'm comfortable with the arrangements.
9: A connected EV vehicle from China is the highest risk product in the marketplace.
10: No one knows what this software does, and definitely no owners.
1: Yeah, well, you know, the Chinese spy cars, as they're known, they're sending our data back to China. Is it actually a concern? Does anyone care, Hugh?
0: Yes, here's the irony of this. The United States, under Donald Trump, went to war with Iran in February of this year. Consequence of that is that fuel prices have gone up around the world. The shock of the fuel prices going up around the world has seen Australian motorists racing to buy EVs, such that EVs are now selling in larger numbers.

0: than petrol cars in Australia. Most of those EV cars are coming from China. And as Alistair McGibbon, who's one of the voices you just heard there, former cybersecurity advisor to the Prime Minister, has been saying for a long time, we ran stories on this 2 years ago, you know, before EVs had got such a deep penetration into the market. And he said, look, the Chinese can do almost anything with the software in these cars, including shut them down. If there's any tensions arise, for example, quite apart from the fact that they can turn on the microphones and listen to what you're doing in the car and all the other stuff which Four Corners has gone into, if there was to be a matter of tension, a grey warfare matter between us and China, China, if it objected to something Australia was doing, could simply say, well, you know what, all your EVs, we're going to stop them in the street, you know, we're going to do something weird with them, and they're going to do, you know, as was shown on Four Corners, you know, you can turn off the lights, you can turn on the windscreen, but you could do anything else, and then that alone would be enough to produce enormous pressure on an Australian government of the day.
1: And yet we're quite happy to give all our information to Facebook or Apple or any other, you know, US, and have been for a long period of time. But I mean, people don't care about this, do they?
0: Well, no, I'm not sure that we give to Facebook a recording device which can be activated in our private spaces. If you're aware of that, let me know.
1: I don't know.
0: Or to Apple or to anyone else. So, you know, I don't believe that exists to that degree. Now, I happen to know, and I probably shouldn't, but there are means by which our national security operators, subject to warrants, can turn on computers in people's homes and listen to what's going on inside their homes. I don't think that's as top secret as they might imagine. So some of that does exist, but I'm not sure that the Chinese can do that to your house. Who knows? But I haven't heard that. But I have heard about the cars. And I do try to pay attention to these sorts of things. So it is, you know, right now, Chinese EVs are incredibly attractive. Yep. They are very, very cheap for what they deliver. You can smugly drive past every petrol station down the street. Yeah. And you may well own a car and then another one after it. You could own 30 years of Chinese EVs and never have an issue with them. You know, and it never come to pass. But the fact is that this remains as a still underreported element about what it means to buy a Chinese EV. And it's good that it's getting some attention.
1: Fair enough, too. All right, Hugh, good to talk. Appreciate your time. Thank you so much. Best of luck. We'll hear you again on the program, I am sure.
0: I hope so, Phil. I really enjoyed the chat.
1: Good on you. Thanks, Hugh.
0: Take care.
1: Hugh Remington, National Affairs Editor at 10 News, leading the Nightlife News Breakdown for us.
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1: Yes, thanks, John from Balmain. Says Phil and Hugh, few are thorough professional. I agree with that. Look, we'll get him back, don't worry. He's hanging up his hat for 10 as a news reporter, but he'll be back on the program, I have no doubt. He'd be extremely welcome. Thanks, everyone. I misread the vote, so I was concentrating on Nick Dacos winning the Brownlow. Bailey Smith came second, yes, with Bontempelli. Bont came third. Thank you. Susan from Fremantle is taking me to task for saying we are not going to be in the grand final. You could have said Fremantle is going to be. Yes, fair enough. I agree. That is a little churlish. That's good. Yes, I agree. Arsfield to be not so begrudging, says Susan from Fremantle. He could have said the Dockers will be there. They will be, Susan, and a little part of me will be cheering them on as well. They've never won one. They've only been in one grand final, haven't they? They've never won one. So, yeah, I think there'll be a lot of people getting in right behind them. But mind you, Brisbane are looking pretty devastating, are they not? 1-300-800-222 is the number. Be fair, says our texter. Teslas are made in China. I think the ones in Australia are. That's true. Are made in China as well. So same software. Four Corners needs to be fair. Look at Teslas, says Mary. Fair enough.

0: Shane says our mobile phones are equally open to the same subversion. Sure, your phone's not likely to be transporting you at more than 100 k's an hour, but yeah, well, I think that's right. I know, but the evidence seems to be that I don't think anyone cares about this, do they? Anyway, well, let's talk about it in the last hour of the program. All right, Science with Dan Lambeth.
1: Nightlife Science.
0: Well, space warfare used to sound like something from a science fiction film, didn't it? You know, lasers and satellites and starships and battles playing out way out in deep space. But this week, the United States has confirmed that it has actually deployed real weaponry in space. The announcement from US Air Force Secretary Troy Manck was remarkably short on detail. We don't know exactly what's up there, what it's capable of, or whether they've even been tested. Now, this comes as the US, China and Russia increasingly focus on space as a military domain and as the Trump administration pushes for a much bigger US presence in space, including a new space academy and expanded space force. Well, with the latest on this and other science and space news, we're joined by science communicator Dan Lambeth. Dan, good evening to you. Welcome back to Nightlife.
2: Yeah, g'day, Phil. And none of that's good news, really, is it?
0: No, not at all. When the US says it's deployed weapons in space, what are we talking about here? We don't really know, do we?
2: No. Well, what they've come out and said is that they have active on-orbit space control weapons. So the weapons are apparently already there, but, I mean, also space control? I mean, why do they have to make everything sound so Dr. Evil? But anyway, look, what they mean by space control is just what they've been actually saying for a while now. It consists of both offensive and defensive actions such that the US can dominate and then gain superiority and control in space. And that's not coming from me. That's coming from their own Space Force Doctrine document, which, if you're that way inclined, you can actually download it online and have a read of it. Not nice reading, I've got to say. But yeah, look, having said all of that, as you said, they're very short on the details of exactly what, you know, on-orbit space control weapons are, which makes sense, I guess. I mean, they want to leave something to the imagination, but there are a number of possibilities, and pretty much all of them are a little bit worrying.
0: Yeah, I mean, what would they be attacking? Other people's satellites, other countries' satellites?
2: Yeah, well, this is definitely, that's one option. And yeah, when we talk about space weapons, it does encompass a lot of different things. So, you know, we might be talking about space to Earth, for example.
0: Hmm. This was a Ronald Reagan era thing, wasn't it? The whole Star Wars shield thing?
2: It was, and we're going back to this, the Trump idea of the Golden Dome or whatever he's calling it as well. But, yeah, in addition to space to Earth, you can have Earth to space, and we've done this before as well. I mean, this was back when the US launched an anti-satellite missile, which is also called an ASAT, but they launched an ASAT from an F-15 and destroyed a test satellite. Or you can have, one that you might be thinking about, which is space-to-space weapons. And if you're talking about space-to-space weapons, they can be either kinetic, which basically just means things that run into other things, or they can be non-kinetic, like jammers and lasers. Now, none of this is new, right? I mean, the US, Russia, and China as well have all been working on variations of these, for decades and accusing each other of weaponizing space. But it seems like that maybe Russia and China were correct in their accusations. And I've got to say, too, Phil, that there is a difference between having a capability and deploying it en masse, which is what the US is telling us that they've actually done.
0: Yeah. I mean, I know. Should ordinary people be worried about this? I suppose, well, I mean, we can join the growing list of things to be worried about, I suppose, is it, Dan?
2: Yeah, I think there's a very long list. Look, there's no immediate threat to any of us, but the problem is that if we have this capability to destroy or even jam, satellites such as GPS satellites, I mean, you think of the number of things that rely on GPS these days, and we're talking about, things from, satellite TV, obviously, but that's fairly minor, but our banking relies on GPS. The electricity grid, there's a whole bunch of different things. The internet, obviously, that rely on satellites that are in space, and if any of that goes down due to a miscalculation or perhaps somebody performing a test, or it could even be an accident. We've seen accidents in space before, which have resulted in lots of debris as well. So we don't need any of that.
0: No.
2: But certainly, don't get too stressed out about it.
0: Onto something else you can get stressed about: climate change.

0: change. did climate change trigger the collapse of the glacier in Nepal, which resulted in, you know, more than 1,400 people, probably more dead, thousands still missing, many of whom presumed dead. These devastating floods apparently happened when a glacier collapsed. Was climate change responsible for this? Dan, what are scientists saying?
1: Well, in summary, the scientists are saying that yes, it certainly was responsible, partially, right? I need to make sure that that's clear to everybody. It's not solely responsible for something that happened terrible events over there in the Himalayas, but it's certainly partially responsible. And basically what happened was you've got 110 million cubic meters of rock and ice, which ended up falling about 4,000 feet. And all of that rock weighs a lot, as you can imagine. And so on impact, it was basically pulverized and turned into this slurry that then traveled downhill in this avalanche at about 170 kilometers an hour and took out everything in its path. Now, the report that's come out is from the World Weather Attribution. And you can look up their website online. But when there are significant weather events, as we saw here, what they do is they try to quantify whether climate change was involved and to what extent. And, you know, when they've studied past weather events, often they've found that climate change was involved, but sometimes they've found also that the climate change has not been to blame. So, you know, for example, we've had droughts in East Africa, and they can be devastating, but the data at the moment doesn't show any connection to climate change. But certainly the collapse of this glacier can be directly attributed to things like glaciers thinning and retreating, which exposed unstable rock faces, the melting permafrost from the high average temperatures, which caused the underlying rock to weaken. And then we've had more rain and melted ice, which then gets into the fractures in the rock and, splits it apart. And so basically, in other words, you know, higher temperatures over a number of years were pretty influential in causing this.
0: There was an earthquake back in the area in 2015, and some speculation that might have weakened the mountain and contributed to the collapse as well.
1: Absolutely. And it certainly did have an impact, and they've picked that up in their report as well. So, yeah, it's certainly clear that the 2015 earthquake would have created a lot of the large cracks in the underlying rock that were then filled with the water that's come about due to the increased warming, and that's what's eventually failed. So, yeah, I don't think we can say with any certainty as to whether this would have happened without climate change. Sometimes what we talk about is this Swiss cheese model, and this is where you've got the holes in the cheese, and when you've got failures or weaknesses in a system, when those holes all line up together, the accident happens, and that's what we've got here. We've got the earthquake with climate change has caused this unfortunate event.
0: Yeah. Dan Lambeth is with us. We're talking latest news in science. We've looked at the moon for thousands of years, Dan, but it turns out it can still surprise us because NASA's discovered a huge new crater on the lunar surface, one created by an asteroid or comet impact back in 2024. So more than 200 metres across. Well, someone must have seen it, didn't they?
1: Yeah, look, this is a once-in-a-century find. That's what they're calling it. But this new crater on the moon, and there are lots of craters on the moon, let's face it. So what's interesting about this one?
0: Yeah.
1: But it's the largest fresh crater that we've ever seen. And actually, craters of this size on the moon, you know, as you said, 200 metres across, they only occur once about every 100 years. And this particular one was caused by a comet or an asteroid, something like the size of a six-storey building. Yeah. And the crater that's formed is bigger than the Colosseum, right? So it's pretty sizable. But, yeah, the other interesting part of it is,
0: why didn't no one see it?
1: Well, because, we did. We saw it. We've got this Lunar Reconnaissance Orbiter, which orbits the moon and has done an amazing job at mapping it for over 17 years now. But what happened was it takes regular photos, and they picked it up on two photos between April to the something, I can't remember the date, April the 11th and then May the 22nd. They had a look at those two photos and compared them, and there was a very, very bright spot on the May the 22nd photo that didn't exist on the April one. And that's what led them to looking into it further and finding that this was actually an asteroid impact.
0: If we'd been looking from the Earth, though, through a telescope, would you have seen it go boom?
1: Unfortunately, not this one. No, this was a little bit too small. What they did find was that the debris was actually thrown out about 120 kilometres from the site of the impact. So, it would have been a little bit of a plume of debris, but it just would have been too low density for us to have actually picked it up from Earth.
0: Still, but if you if you were sitting in Moonbase 1 doing your Moonbase mining project and there were... I mean, you wouldn't be too happy about news of incoming asteroid, would you? No.
1: Not at all. And this is, look, this is a good reason why we might need an early warning system on the moon because, you know, as I said, a blast radius of basically up to 100, over 100 kilometres, 120 kilometres, there was dust and rock being thrown off. I mean, that's a fairly significant area. And, you know, there's no atmosphere to burn these things up before they hit the ground. So they hit pretty hard.
0: Any moon base is going to have to be deep underground, isn't it?
1: I think that's a very
0: And
1: likely...
0: who's going to dig that hole, Dan?
1: Oh, it's going to be the AI and the robots, I think, Phil.
0: Yeah. Why on earth are we doing this? anyway, interesting. I suppose you can see it, can you, if you wanted to train your telescope on the moon? Or maybe you can't.
1: You'd have to have a pretty powerful telescope. Oh, okay. Yeah, it's not quite big enough for that. But it is, if you are having a look, it's on the equator, thereabouts. So,
0: on the bright side of the moon, is it?
1: You would see, so actually that's a good point. I don't know the latitude of it, so I'm not the longitude. But best way to have a look at it is online. There's 100 photos of what's happened.
0: Sure. Okay. Dan, may your residence be clear of impact yourself until next week's chat. Good on you.
1: Thanks, Phil. See ya.
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0: Dan Lambeth is a science communicator. Steve from Frankston says, I'm not worried about space weapons. I still have a Melways in the car to get around. Good on you, Steve. I chucked my old UBD out. I know what I have. I know I had a Gregory's. Sorry, I had a Gregory's. I did a clean out of the car. Gee, that's a necessary thing. And out it went. So, yeah, I know I'll be stuffed. Anyway, let's go travelling. What's the best city in Australia, huh?
2: Monday night travel on Nightlife.
0: What makes a city happy? Is it coffee or food or cheap houses? Plenty of green space, probably all of the above, I guess. According to the Institute for Quality of Life, in their 2026 Happy City Index, Australia's happiest city is not Sydney or Melbourne. Well, no one can afford to live there. It's Ballarat, the Victorian goldfield city, has ranked 16th happiest in the world, beating every other Australian city. So what's Ballarat got that the rest of us don't, and could the secret to happiness actually be living in the regions? Well, I could certainly believe that. Emily Murphy is email and social editor at Australian Traveller. And she's been looking at just what there is to smile about in Ballarat. Emily, g'day. How are you? Welcome to Nightlife.
4: Hi, Phil. I'm good. How are you?
0: Well, who makes these surveys?
4: I know. There's a survey for everything, isn't there?
0: How high up on the world list is Ballarat?
4: Yeah, so Ballarat has taken the crown. It came in at 16th place out of 251 cities.
0: Mm-hmm.
4: That puts it in what they call the gold group, so the top 50 cities that perform consistently across quality of life, sustainability, and long-term development. And like you touched on, this isn't a vibe-based list somebody made up, even though it might sound like it.
0: It does sound like it.
4: This is the Institute for Quality of Life's 2026 Happy City Index, which is the world's largest community-driven study of urban happiness.
0: How do they do it? How do they survey this?
4: Yes. Well, that was my first question too, because happiness is subjective. Mm. Ask any philosopher and you'll be there all night. But the methodology here is actually pretty serious. It covers the 251 cities across 64 indicators and 6 dimensions. So citizens, governance, environment, economy, health, and mobility. So over 5 months, 466 researchers gathered and validated more than 150,000 data records, everything from voter turnout and air quality through to green space, work-life balance, and housing costs. So it's not... Are you feeling happy today? It's more the conditions for happiness.
0: Oh, okay. So they didn't just ask people's opinion.
4: No, and they started with a pool of more than 3,400 cities. They narrowed it down to about 1,000 for deeper analysis, and then the 251 made that final list. So just being on it is an achievement. So getting 16th, pretty impressive.
0: Oh, dear. I bet you they had AI to work this out, Emily.
4: Yeah.
0: Hey, what did Ballarat actually score well on?
4: Well, a lot of things, actually. So Ballarat has a housing affordability ratio of 1.99, mm-hmm. and the global average is 5.12. And for a lot of people right now, that's obviously a major draw card. It also has green space of 182 square meters per person, which is more than double the global average. A recycling rate of 72% against a global average of 44%. Mm-hmm. And an intentional homicide rate of zero.
0: So no one got murdered.
4: Yes, exactly, which is great.
0: Well, that's not unattractive, is it?
4: No, it's not. And then you've got your everyday stuff. So average working week of 38 hours, below the global average of 40.5, which is always nice. Unemployment at 4%, and air pollution less than half the global average.
0: And life expectancy?
4: Yes. Oh, 82.3. So that's slightly above average.
0: Well, what's to sniff at? Now,
4: I know.
0: But whatever happened to Adelaide? Now, Adelaide had the title last year.
4: Did
0: someone get murdered? Did someone get murdered there or something?
4: possibly. I do feel for Adelaide. It's an incredible city, but this year it came in 71st place. Still an amazing achievement, but it has been overtaken, and not just by Ballarat. Maitland in the New South Wales Hunter region came in 35th, so also in that gold group. And then Melbourne was 108th, Geelong 122nd, Hobart 132nd, and Rockhampton 168th. So the two happiest cities were both regional, while the capitals were a little way down the list.
0: Poor old Rocky. Bad place to live, I wouldn't have thought. Anyway, why are the big, well, I suppose why the big cities are losing is obvious, isn't it?
4: Yeah, look, I think it's the trade-off we've all accepted and kind of stopped questioning. Big cities give you, you know, career, culture, choice, but they also charge you for it in commute, rent, mental load. And those six dimensions that the index measures are exactly the things that get ground down in a capital. So housing costs, green space, air quality, hours worked, time. But there's also a really telling number for Ballarat. Its net internal migration rate is 18.1 per 1,000 residents against a global average of 3.58.
0: Oh, yeah. So what's that mean?
4: So it means people are actively choosing to move there. So worldwide, 3.58 per 1,000 residents are choosing to go to any given place, but in Ballarat it's 18.1. So everyone
0: that
4: wants
0: is
4: to
0: 18
4: go.
0: Point, that, but this measures people who are moving to Ballarat, not in Ballarat moving somewhere else.
4: Yes, moving to Ballarat. Watch out.
0: Yeah, so they won't be so good on the index for long because it'll drive up housing prices.
4: Yes.
0: I expect. Now, for anyone who hasn't been, sell me on Ballarat, Emily.
4: Yeah, well, I mean, let's just start with the architecture because it's ridiculous. At the height of the gold rush, Ballarat was considered the wealthiest city in the world. And all that gold money went into buildings that are still standing. Sturt Street is one of the grandest streetscapes in the country. Her Majesty's Theatre opened in 1875, and it's Australia's oldest continuously operating live theatre. The Art Gallery of Ballarat is Australia's oldest regional gallery. You've got Sovereign Hill, the Eureka Centre, which is the site of the 1854 Eureka Stockade, and home to the Eureka flag, and then Lake Wendouree, which is the reason the green space number is what it is. The botanical gardens are regional Victoria's oldest inland botanic gardens at 40 hectares.
0: Mm. Yes, and before you start getting sniffy about Sovereign Hill, I know it's a tourist attraction. I know it's about the gold rushes, but you know what? It's actually fantastic. Having been there myself, it's terrific. It's not just history, though, is it? I mean, there's new stuff going on. It's developed a reputation as a wine region too, hasn't it?
4: Yeah, there is a cool climate wine region on the doorstep. So it's less known than, you know, your Barossas and your Hunter Valleys, but Ballarat's region is the Pyrenees. It's about 25 minutes out of town, mostly Pinot and Chardonnay, but beautifully done. There's also a genuine cultural renaissance happening, and food is leading that. So, for example, Underbar by Chef Derek Both. He worked at 3 Michelin starred Per Se in New York. That restaurant's just open 2 nights a week. It's produce focused with a seasonal menu shaped by what's at its peak. There's also Babe in Hotel Vera, which is hatted, and it champions regional growers. A lot of what's on the plate comes from their own garden. And Ballarat is also a UNESCO Creative City of Craft and Folk Art. So
0: there you are.
4: A few things for anyone.
0: Hey, by the way, who was the number one city globally on this index?
4: Globally, it was Copenhagen in Denmark.
0: Oh, wonderful, wonderful Copenhagen.
4: Yes, okay. And then Helsinki was second, and Geneva.
0: Geneva? Third. You have got to be joking. Geneva? Come on. Yeah. Emily, have you been to Geneva?
4: I have not.
0: No, well, don't bother. Don't bother.
4: Oh, really?
0: Don't bother. What? It's the world's most expensive joint ever. Ridiculous. Okay. Anyway, look, Ballarat is not better than it was last week, but it's the model, and on the index they're doing pretty well, aren't they?
4: Yes, they definitely are. I think what it really says is you don't need to be a capital to be a good place to live. You just need housing, people can afford, trees, clean air, a short week, and somewhere to walk on a Sunday. I think that's a fairly reasonable request.
0: Somewhere you can drive between 60 and 80 k's, and when you get there, you can park out the front. I think it's pretty good, Emily.
4: 100%.
0: Emily Murphy's been with us from Australian Traveller. We're talking about Australia's happiest city. Hey, everyone in Ballarat, that's you. Are you listening? Emily, terrific. Thank you.
4: Thank you so much.
3: Nightlife with Philip Clark on ABC Radio.
0: Yes, the results from Ballarat are conflicting, says Tanya from Ormond. A current affair reported the story last week. Our residents in Ballarat are living in fear due to increased crime and drug-related violence and crimes. My text says Ballarat, cold, bleak, depressing at times, seemingly in contention for the type 2 diabetes capital of Australia. You genuinely couldn't pay me enough to live there. Well, that's harsh. That is harsh. A lot of people don't move to country towns because of meth addiction and constant home invasions, unfortunately, which is a problem, I know. Soft Dog says there are also clearly potholes are not considered. No, I was reading a story about potholes in Victoria the other day. It's a thing, is it not? You can tell me. 1-300-800-222 is the number. Yes, quite a few people are mentioning the current affairs report from a couple of nights ago. Look, these surveys are rubbish, aren't they? I mean, they're fun. They're fun. But it's like the greatest song of all time or anything else, isn't it? It's highly a matter of opinion. Well, although the Institute says it's not a matter of opinion, they say these are objective measurements. Anyway, whatever. Whatever. Charlie at New Minor says, how much is a house in Ballarat I might be keen to buy? I might be keen to move. Yes. My texter says, isn't Ballarat where the priests did all that damage? Have they measured that damage? That is a good point. Ballarat and Bendigo, of course, were two hubs for some of that dreadful abuse we saw out of the Royal Commission, did we not? I guess they did not measure that. No, that is true. Alrighty, now coming up, we've got the Mighty Challenge coming up next up. If you'd like to grab a line, 1-300-800-222, 25 questions. If you can answer question 25, then you will be a winner. And issues of the day coming up in the last hour before, we've got another edition of American Insight with Bill Wyman in the last hour. Plenty to talk about there with the latest goings on with Donald Trump. But issues of the day, there's plenty of things around. You might like to tell us about this falling fertility rate in Australia. It's a worldwide problem, and quite frankly, without migration, Australia's going to contract and get smaller. Look, some people might think that's a good thing, but it does have attendant economic problems, so we could talk about that in the last hour as well. Should Australia be wasting money on trying to get a seat on the Security Council of the UN? Gee, I can't imagine there would be many people lining up to care two hoots about this, but I may be wrong about that. You could let me know in the last hour as well. Latif says, Eureka, Ballarat. Yeah. All righty, 1-300-8.

0: 1-800-222. Are we going to play the Mighty Challenger? I think so. In the next hour, 25 questions. If you can answer question 25, you will be a winner. So grab a line. There are lines free. 1-300-800-222. 1-300-800-222. You can send in text on 0467-922702, but you can't win that way. Let's have a bit of fun and give me a call. 1-300-800-222. See you on the other side of the news.
1: When you need the story.
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5: ABC News, I'm Thanmaya Navada. Collingwood's Nick Dacos has won the AFL's Brownlow Medal with a record-breaking 47 votes. Nick Palmader reports.
6: Nick Dacos finished ahead of Geelong's Bailey Smith on 36 and Western Bulldogs captain Marcus Bontempelli, who collected 34. The win completes a clean sweep for Dacos in the AFL's individual awards this season, after he also claimed the Players Association and Coaches Association prizes. The 23-year-old finished runner-up in the past 2 years and now joins Nathan Buckley and Dane Swan as former Collingwood greats who have won the Brownlow. In his acceptance speech, Dacos thanked his partner and his family, saying, "I'm so grateful for everything you guys have done for me."
5: Three 18-year-old men are being questioned by police following a shooting in Sydney that's left an 11-year-old boy with serious injuries in hospital. Police believe the boy was shot in the face and neck at a home in the suburb of Norwest. A 44-year-old woman and four 18-year-old males were also present at the time. Superintendent Naomi Moore says three of those males are in police custody assisting with inquiries.
7: We do not believe that this is organised crime-related. We have nothing to suggest that it is organised crime-related, but we will conduct a very thorough investigation into this. It's a tragic situation with an 11-year-old child suffering this injury.
5: Four recent suspected domestic violence-related deaths in New South Wales have reignited conversations on what more can be done to keep women and children safe. On Saturday, three women aged 23, 70 and 90 were allegedly killed by men known to them in just a 10-hour period, while on Sunday, a 5-year-old boy was stabbed to death in the Blue Mountains. The four incidents were all unrelated. New South Wales opposition leader Kelly Sloan says Australia is failing to keep women safe.
8: This is not a political issue. This is something we all need to come together on, and clearly we haven't found the answers yet. And it can't just be government. It needs to be community-wide. It's each and every one of us looking for those red flags, those warning signs, because we know well before there is a death, there are usually multiple warning signs.
5: If you or someone you know is in an abusive situation, you can call 1-800-FULL-STOP. That's 1-800-385-578. Officials in Russia's parliamentary elections, which are tightly controlled by the Kremlin, say President Vladimir Putin's United Russia Party has retained its constitutional majority. The BBC's Steve Rosenberg has the details.
9: Many things about Russia are unpredictable. The results of this election weren't. President Putin is likely to use the results to claim that the country is full square behind his policies, particularly the so-called special military operation, Russia's war on Ukraine. This was the first parliamentary election in Russia since the country's full-scale invasion of Ukraine. And from it, the authorities will claim a mandate from the people.
0: Steve.
10: Oh, look, I think you're coping pretty well.
0: We did all right.
10: Look, that Toli, it was only his eighth game. He played so well for a young player.
0: Young Jesse, he did. Yeah. No, that's right. No, more power to Freo. More power to Freo. They've never won it. They're the best team in the comp, and, you know, I kind of hope they get there.
10: Yeah.
0: Mm.
10: Well, we'll just have to see.
0: Ben says, I thought lacrosse was a polo shirt with an alligator. Well, there is some truth in that, yes. Phil, Graham in Bruny Island says, at Caulfield Tech we used to play lacrosse. Well, there you go. There you go. Question number four. We're in national sports, but you can move if you like.
10: Maybe. What are the other categories to choose from?
0: TV, the year 2020, yeah. Guitars, Microsoft.
10: Why not Microsoft?
0: Microsoft. All right.

0: Question number four. Catherine in one day, he says, tell Lek to listen to the podcast called Head Number 7 about people who donated their bodies to Harvard University. It's ghastly. Well, I will just say this. I don't want to dwell on this topic, but I will say, Catherine, that a young bloke I know who was doing his medical student was telling me that there was – I said, what are you doing? He said, I've got an arm out for the weekend. I said, what do you mean you've got an arm out for the weekend? There's a whole kind of library of body parts which you can check out and, you know, have a figure out what is what. So I think if you donate your body to science, I don't think you're necessarily going – you may end up just being, you know –
1: Did you ever hear Phil Watson?

0: wanted to do here?
1: Microsoft.
0: Microsoft was founded by Bill Gates and Paul Allen. In which decade, Steve?
1: I'm thinking, I'm thinking it'd have to be early 80s, so 80s. I'll go with 1980s.
0: Not correct, Steve, no.
1: Oh.
0: Thanks, see ya.
1: All right, have a good night.
0: Bye. 1-300-800-222. CJ says Philip Lacrosse and ice hockey. No wonder the Canadians are so tough. I guess so. Justin in Frankston. Hi, Justin.
2: G'day, Phil. I totally agree with you. I think Fremantle will win, but being a Brisbane boy, I think we're going to go over the top and beat them.
0: Yeah, well, it's a pretty, what is it, the fourth successive appearance. Wow.
2: Yeah. And I think you're right with the Roosters. They are a massive chance of doing the boil over.
0: I think so.
2: Yeah.
0: Question number four. Microsoft was founded by Bill Gates and Paul Allen. In which decade?
2: I'm going to say the 20th century.
0: No, which decade?
2: Oh, the decade, I would say the 80s.
0: No, not the 80s, Justin. Thank you. Not the 80s. Jay from Leppington. G'day, Jay.
3: Oh, good evening, Phil. How are you, mate? You all okay?
0: Yeah, no, pretty good.
3: Did you get through Friday night okay?
0: Yeah, I went to the ground. Yeah, I went to the game. Look, you know, we're missing six of the best players. I thought they were very brave young lads, and in the end they just ran out of steam. And, you know, you can't do that against a team of class like Fremantle. They're a classy side, and you know, in the end that's what happened. And I think they finished with their heads held high. That's what I thought.
3: Some cracking games in the AFL and the
0: NRL. Oh, what about Brisbane Hawthorn? How good was that game?
3: I couldn't believe it. What 10 changes?
0: But also, yeah, and in the NRL, I mean, what the Roosters got, I mean, like, really?
3: Cronulla was pretenders anyway, but the Knights did fantastic against the Warriors.
0: Yeah,
3: it's two home finals. They're not going to have that
0: just
3: opportunity.
0: Tremendous weekend of football, actually. That's true.
3: Yep.
0: I was saying to a friend of mine who doesn't really follow AFL footy, I said, if you ever want to see a game of outstanding quality, look at the Brisbane Hawthorn game. I mean, you'll rarely see a game as great as that, you know.
3: Yeah, it was good.
0: Question number four, Microsoft. Microsoft was founded by Bill Gates and Paul Allen. In which decade?
3: That was in the 1970s.
0: Correct. Yes. Yep. 1975 it was founded.
3: Did you know the guy that, I don't know, he had shares in the company. Maybe it was Apple. But I don't know, he had shares in it that would be worth billions of dollars, and he sold them for $1,000 or something.
0: Julie from Lindisfarne says, Phil, I told my kids I want my body scattered on Belrive Beach, but I don't want to be cremated. Good luck, Julie. Now, Jay, question number five. We're in Microsoft. You can move.
3: I'll try guitars, please.
0: Guitars. Which guitar company manufactures the Les Paul and the Super 400?
3: The Gibson.
0: Correct. The Gibson Guitar Company. Question.
3: Not a Gibson myself. I'm much more of a Fender
0: fan. Okay. Are you one of those guitar nuts, Jay, who's got about 40 guitars?
3: No, I haven't got 40. I've got about 8 or 9. But I love the guitar. I love the guitar music. It's one of my favourites.
0: I'm with you. I reckon, once upon a time, people had one guitar, but these days people who play guitars seem to have a lot of them.
3: I played a bit when I was younger, in my 20s, and then I sort of stopped playing when a relationship broke down and reminded me of her. And,
0: oh, okay.
3: And then, I've got them there, and they're sitting there like, you know, begging to be played. So, I mean, it's something that I sort of think, well, I'll do that later in life when I can't play golf or ride motorbikes anymore.
0: Question number six. We're staying with guitars, are we?
3: Yes, please.
0: What's the highest string on a standard 4-string bass guitar?
3: I think you've asked me this before. and it's not

0: I don't think it's E. I don't think it is. It's got to be E-A-D. D.
1: No, not T. Sorry, Jay. you need to get back on the bike, as it were. See you, mate. See you, Jay. 1-300-800-222. David from Singleton. The highlight of my weekend was the Knights beating the Warriors on their home soil. Yes, okay. Justin says, stop talking about the AFL and the NRL. It's boring and tedious. Okay. I love the fact that people come out from all directions. Nick from Budgie Boy. G'day, Nick.
2: Hey, Phil.
1: Question 6. What's the highest string on a standard 4-string bass guitar?
2: I can only guess, mate. I'll say B-flat.
1: Not B-flat, no. Sorry, Nick, no, not the B-flat. Trev from Service Paradise. Hello, Trev.
3: All right, Phil.
1: You all right?
3: Yeah, well. What a question.
1: What do you reckon? What's the highest string on a standard 4-string bass guitar?
3: I've always thought a bass guitar was like a normal guitar, an octave lower with the first 4 strings. So I think it's E.
1: Not an E. Sorry, Trev, no, not E. Trevor from Croydon Park. G'day, Trev.
4: Okay, Phil. I'll be in the land of nod by the time issue of the day comes up, so I'll just get this in one sentence of simple English. Absolutely equivalent, unequivocally take away the triple O from Optus.
1: Oh, from Telstra, yeah.
4: And, so now I'm in double mourning. And, two AFL thrillers in succession.
1: Yeah, I know. They were quite amazing matches, actually. Yeah.
4: Our one thrilled with a sinking feeling, but nonetheless, and well, the next night an all time classic.
1: One of the great classic mount games. I agree. I agree. Question number 6. What's the highest string on a standard 4-string bass guitar?
4: Yeah. It'll just have to be a guess, G.
1: Correct. Yes, it's a G, the G string. All right, question number 7, guitars, but you can move anywhere you like, TV, National Sports, the year 2020, or Microsoft.
4: Yeah, they're all interesting topics, and all of which I'm abysmally ignorant, so I'll take the best chance, I think, with TV.
1: TV it is. Question number 7. American actress Blake Lively starred as Serena van der Woodsen in 121 episodes of which American teen drama series?
4: The O.C.?
1: Not the O.C., no. Okay. Thanks, Trev. See ya. Bye. See you later. 1-300-800-222. Richard from Flinders Park had the G string. Mel from Thirroul had the G string. Baronia from Adelaide didn't know how to E. Ben says, no, I've heard it all. The ABC boring? Never at night. Thank you, Ben. We have lines free. 1-300-800-222. Karen from Altona, hello.
5: Hello.
1: Question 7, we're in TV. American actress Blake Lively starred as Serena van der Woodsen in 121 episodes of which American teen drama series?
5: I think it might be Gossip Girl.
1: It is Gossip Girl, yes. Gossip Girl. Question number 8, we're in TV. You can move or stay here.
5: I'll stay there. That won't do any good for me.
1: Which two Americans won a special gold Logie in 1970?
5: It's going back a while, isn't it? Which two Americans? Look, I'll say Clint Eastwood and what's the other bloke's name? Clint Eastwood and I can't think of his name.
1: No good. No, Karen, thank you. That is not correct. Dave from Northmead says, how many guitars does a guitarist need? Exactly one more than however many.

0: they have right now. I don't know. I don't think, I just think it's, is it a modern thing? Once upon a time, people had a guitar and played it. But now people who play guitars seem to have lots of them and want to collect them. 1-300-800-222. Come on, we have lines free. Which two Americans won a special gold Logie in 1970? No, it wasn't Laverne and Shirley. No. Anybody else? Gary from Springwood says, Phil, we'll all be cremated when the sun becomes a red giant in 5 billion years. Oh, well, thank you. Annette, that's correct, yes. Which two Americans won a special gold Logie in 1970? Which might give you a clue. Margaret from Richmond, yes, that is correct. Lorella, no, it wasn't Don Lane. I don't want you to think like that. Dave from Mudgee, that's correct. 1-300-800-222. Lines are free. Come on. Who wants to tell me the answer? Which two Americans won a special gold Logie in 1970? 1-300-800-222. Anybody want to help us out here? Which two Americans won a special gold Logie in 1970? Steve from Frankston says, remember when the Yanks told our swimmers they would smash them like guitars? Australia won gold in the men's relay. I do remember that. Nicole from Flinders Park has got the right answer. Jam, some Morty Alec. No, it wasn't Sonny and Cher. Jim in Campbelltown. Correct. No, not Sonny and Cher. Does no one know the answer to this? Shall we shut down shop? Shall we shut up shop? 1-300-800-222. Does no one know the answer to this? Which two Americans won a special gold Logie in 1970? Paul from Esperance. G'day, Paul. Help us out here, Paul.
1: Well, I'm just going to take a wild guess at Sonny and Cher.
0: No, we've had Sonny and Cher. I'll give you another guess.
1: Well, who else was there? Maybe, 70. I was going to say Dolly and Jenny, but that was a bit later, wasn't it?
0: Mm-hmm. No good. Thanks.
1: Dolly and Jenny.
0: No. Sorry, mate. Thank you. No. Graham in Perth. G'day, Graham.
2: G'day, Phil. I think it's Starsky and Hutch.
0: No, it's
2: not.
0: Not Starsky and Hutch. Steve says, what do you call a guy who hangs around with musicians? A drummer. Oh, Steve. Yeah. Steve from Audi Alex got the right answer. Richard in Hobart, help me out here, Richard. No one knows the answer. No one knows the answer.
3: I was only out of just pure desperation that you were asking for someone.
0: I am desperate. Which two Americans won a special gold Logie in 1970?
3: Oh, I have to come up with two. God, the best I could come up with was Bob Hope, because he used to do all golf stuff and philanthropist stuff. What do you call it? If there's two, I've got no idea. No.
0: Thank you, Richard. Thank you. Someone put me out of my misery, please. Jonathan from Five Dock. Hi, Jonathan.
4: Does it have anything to do with the moon?
0: Which, I don't answer questions, as you know. Which two Americans won a special gold Logie in 1970?
4: Buzz Aldrin, yes. and Neil Armstrong.
0: Correct. Yes, exactly. Buzz Aldrin and Neil Armstrong.
5: I'm going to step off the limb. It's one small step for man, one giant leap for mankind.
0: Which, if you think about it, was a pretty compelling piece of TV, I would have thought.
4: Well, compelling. It's my first time I've ever got an answer right. I've run four times, so.
0: Good on you. Hey, question number 9. We're in TV, but you can move anywhere. National sports, the year 2020, guitars or Microsoft?
4: We'll go guitars.
0: Back to guitars. Question number 9. Which name for a guitar's pick comes from the Greek for something with which to strike?
4: Piccolo?
0: Not a piccolo. No, not a piccolo. Thank you. Nicole from Flinders Park. Hello, Nicole.
6: Hello.
0: Which name for a guitar's pick comes from the Greek for something with which to strike?
6: I am not certain at all on this, but I feel like there's something called a plectrum.
0: Is that your answer?
6: That would be my answer.
0: There is something called a plectrum, and that's the correct answer as well.
6: Woohoo!
0: A plectrum, yes.

0: It comes from the Greek for something with which to strike. Question number 10. Not all guitarists use. Wayne from Mildura says, Phil, why are you picking on guitarists? After all, what about cricketers and tennis players? I was not picking on guitarists. Other people were. dear.
1: That is probably a fair point about cricket players.
0: No, well, I'm not going to go there, Nicole. That's right. you can chuck whatever rubbish you want from the stands. And then question number 10. We're in guitars, but you can move anywhere. TV, national sports.
1: Could we return to TV, please?
0: Back to TV it is.
1: I'm fine for Neil Armstrong and Buzz Aldrin, but...
0: Yeah. Did you know the answer to that?
1: Yes.
0: Yeah, good.
1: Yes.
0: Yeah, good. I couldn't find an answer for it, but I was getting a bit desperate.
1: Well, that's why I phoned.
0: Thank you. Question number 10. The TV series Peaky Blinders is set in which UK city?
1: Oh. It's one of two. I'm going to do an Anne here. Dublin?
0: Not Dublin. Sorry, Nicole. Thank you.
1: Never mind.
0: Bye. See ya. No. Tracy from Mooney Ponds. Hi, Trace.
2: Oh, hi. I would have got the wrong. I would have gone John Glenn. But anyway.
0: yeah. I mean, John Glenn wasn't on telly, though, was he? I mean.
2: No, no.
0: If you think about Logies.
2: I remember Muhammad Ali being, oh, that was a bit awkward, that one with Bert Newton.
0: Oh, yes.
2: That was very awkward.
0: What did he say? Something like, that's my boy or something, didn't he?
2: Oh, I like the boy.
0: I like the boy, that's right. Yes. Oh, yeah, that was very bad. Very bad.
2: We do it differently. We do things differently.
0: He was very lucky, isn't he? He was very lucky that Ali didn't clock him an uppercut. Yeah.
2: He's got that boxer's code.
0: That's true. Question 10. The TV series Peaky Blinders is set in which UK city?
2: And we've had one. I can't remember what she said. I'll go London.
0: No, it's not London.
2: Thanks,
0: no,
2: Phil.
0: No, thanks, bye. No, it's not London. Anne from Caulfield. Hello, Anne.
3: Hi, how are you?
0: Good. We had some people wondering where you are the other day. So,
3: well, I'm back in the land of the living now, so I was a bit crook for a while.
0: Oh, no.
3: But I'm okay now.
0: Are you?
3: I'm almost okay.
0: Okay. You've had distilled llama juice and you're back on your feet.
3: I reckon, yes.
0: Question 10. The TV series Peaky Blinders is set in which UK city?
3: Oh, well, I really just rang tonight because of Armstrong and Aldrin.
0: Yes.
3: So I have never heard of this show, but I will suggest let's try Glasgow.
0: Fair enough. Might as well rule another one out, but it's not Glasgow. Thanks, Anne.
3: See you later.
0: Nice to hear from you again. 1-300-800-888. Dave from Falconbridge.
4: Hey, Phil, how's it going?
0: Pretty good. You've got this guitars available for you if you get this one.
4: Oh, is there one left, is there?
0: Oh, no, there's plenty left in guitars. The TV series Peaky Blinders is set in which UK city?
4: I don't know. I was going to just pick between Manchester and Liverpool, and I'll go Liverpool.
0: Not Liverpool, no. Sorry, Dave. We can't get you the guitars, but anyway. Rob from Bitten. G'day, Rob.
5: How are you going?
0: Pretty good. The TV series Peaky Blinders is set in which UK city?
5: Now, I'm really cross because I've watched this and I can't remember. I'm going to say Newcastle.
0: Not Newcastle, no. No, Rob, we're kind of in and around it, aren't we? Hayden from Wollongong. G'day, Hayden.
6: Hey, how you going, man?
0: Pretty good. The TV series Peaky Blinders is set in which UK city?
6: Yeah, I've watched about three quarters of this, but I just can't remember where it is. I can't get Birmingham out of my head, so I'll just say Birmingham.
0: Birmingham is correct, yeah. It's set in Birmingham. Very good. All right, question number 11. We're in TV. You can stay here or you can move to National Sports, the year 2020, guitars or Microsoft?
6: I'm cracking guitars.
0: Back to guitars. Question number 11. Which company manufactures the Stratocaster electric guitar?
6: That'd be Fender.
0: Fender, correct, yes. A Fender Stratocaster. All right, we've got one left in guitars if you like.
6: Yes.
0: With a name from the Italian for head, what type of clamp raises the pitch of a guitar's strings?
6: That'd be a capo.
0: It would be a capo, yes. Correct. Very good. You play yourself, obviously, Hayden?
6: I did in school and then a little ways after, but, life just got in the way.
0: Oh, okay. It's a hard instrument to play well, I must say, I think. Maybe.
6: Oh, yeah, definitely. I was definitely not the best that I could have been, but, I played with passion, at least.
0: Yeah. All righty. No more guitars. So we've got Microsoft TV, National Sports, the year 2020. We're up to question 13.
6: I'll go 2020.
0: The year 2020, question number 13. Which club won the 2020 AFL Grand Final?
6: I've said the Swannies.
0: No, not the Swannies. Thanks, Aidan. Bye-bye. Thank you. Not the Swannies. John in Mossman. G'day, John.
7: Oh, g'day, Phil. You got me on this one.
0: Ah, dear. Which club won the 2020 AFL Grand Final?
7: I don't know. Geelong.
0: Not Geelong. No. Thanks. Bye. It gets one of them out of the way, does it not? My text says, I've texted in several times and wonder why you're not reading any out. Well, we do get a lot of texts. If you would like to be on the program, give us a call, 1-300-800-222. Chris from Burley. G'day, Chris.
8: Yeah, hi, Phil. How are you going?
0: Pretty good.
8: I was ringing up for the other question, but...
0: Which club won the 2020 AFL Grand Final?
8: Oh, God.
0: Oh, no.
8: I was going to say Geelong, but...
0: No, we had Geelong.
8: Actually, I think it's Richmond, actually.
0: Is that your answer?
8: Yeah.
0: Correct. Yes, it was.
8: Oh, wow.
0: It was Richmond. Back when they were in their purple patch.
8: That was a good guess.
0: Question 14. We're in the year 2020, but you can move to Microsoft TV or National Sports.
8: Let's go National Sports, huh?
0: National Sports. Question 14. Since 2017, volleyball has been the official national sport of which Asian country?
8: Volleyball. I think it's great.
0: It's good fun, volleyball.
8: It's great. China.
0: Not China, no.
8: Oh, damn.
0: Thank you, Chris. No, that would be ping pong, surely, wouldn't it? Joy of Logan says, only sports fans care. Well, care is an interesting thing, Joy. That's true. Care is an interesting thing. Glenn from Moonda. G'day, Glenn.
9: Yeah, g'day, Phil.
0: Question 14. Since 2017, volleyball has been the official national sport of which Asian country?
9: Can I just put in a quick word for guitarists before I give my answer?
0: Yeah.
9: I have five.
0: Yeah, good on you.
9: The reason why...
0: Are we playing electric or acoustic here, Glenn?
9: Yeah, well, both. That's why people tend to have multiple guitars because they have different purposes. I've got an electric, an acoustic, a nylon string guitar, a parlor-sized guitar, so they all perform different functions. And so you've got to have more than one.
0: You got to have more of it. What guitar would you love to have, Glenn, if there was no hurdle to get over?
9: Yeah, I'd probably like an old 1930s Martin acoustic guitar.
0: Oh, yeah?
9: Yeah, just well.
0: Are they hard to get?
9: Very, very expensive.
0: Oh, yeah. I see.
9: They cost you tens of thousands of dollars.
0: Oh, really? Although, are they a bit like old violins or something, are they?
9: Well, it's like the sort of guitar Woody Guthrie would have played, you know, back in the hobo days.
0: Yeah.
9: But high-quality instruments, but played in the early 20th century.
0: How come they're not? Well, there must be lots of them around, aren't there?
9: There's a few of them around, but they are very heavy price tags, so they're priced out of most people's, you know, reach.
0: Yeah, okay, I suppose if it was Woody Guthrie's guitar.
9: Martin Company.
0: Yeah, okay. Question 14, national sports. Since 2017, volleyball has been the official national sport of which Asian country?
9: Well, this is a total shot in the dark, but I'll say Thailand.
0: Not the Thais, no. No. Thanks, Glenn. See ya.
9: Okay.
0: Bye. Graham from Bruny Island. Yes, correct. Paul from Plainlands, no, not correct. Joyce from Perth has Sri Lanka. No, it's not Sri Lanka. Mark from Launton. Hello, Mark.
10: How are you, mate?
0: Not bad. Question 14. Since 2017, volleyball has been the official national sport of which Asian country?
10: Total guess, but how about Vietnam?
0: It's not Vietnam. No, not.
10: No worries, mate.
0: Oh, thank you, mate. Not Vietnam. Okay, 1-300-800-222. There are lines free. Help me. You will not wait. Mick from Glen Iris. G'day, Mick.
11: No, you're all not wrong about not waiting.
0: Yeah, I know. I know. Oh, maybe these questions are too hard for people. Since
11: I've literally just hopped in the van, and I haven't heard a word or anything.
0: That's
11: so
0: all right.
11: I don't even know what we're up to.
0: We're up to question number 14. National sports. Since 2017, volleyball has been the official national sport of which Asian country? It's not Thailand. It's not Vietnam. It's not Sri Lanka.
11: Oh, thank you, because I wasn't okay, so which Asian country? I'm going to go South Korea.
0: Not South Korea. No.
11: Oh.
0: Thank you, mate. See
11: no
0: ya.
11: Worries.
0: Bye. Dear, no. Leroy in Penrith says, Kurt Russell destroyed an antique Martin guitar by accident in the Tarantino movie The Hateful Eight. Did he? Surely it could be repaired. Tom from Geelong. G'day, Tom.
12: How are you?
0: Not bad. Since 2017, volleyball has been the official national sport of which Asian country?
12: China.
0: No, I've had China.
12: Oh, sorry.
0: That's okay. You can have another guess.
12: Japan.
0: Not Japan. Thank you. Not Japan. It's not Japan. South Korea, China, Sri Lanka, Thailand, Vietnam. Volleyball has been the official national sport. Ben says Australia's national sport isn't mastermind, that's for sure. That's very harsh, Ben. Moo from Coburg. G'day.
13: How are you?
0: Not bad. Oh, dear. We're trudging through tonight. Question 14.
13: I know.
0: Since 2017, volleyball is the official national sport of which country?
13: I think it's Japan.
0: No, I've had Japan. It's not Japan.
13: Oh, no, I wasn't.
0: No, it doesn't matter. I'll give you I'll give you another guess. That's all right.
13: Oh, is it China?
0: No, I've had China.
13: Oh, no. Those are both of my guesses.
0: Not Thailand, Vietnam, Japan, South Korea, China, or Sri Lanka.
13: Couldn't be Lao, could it?
0: It's not Lao. Thanks, Moob. See ya. It's not loud. Oh, help me out. Tony from Melville. G'day, Tony.
14: How are you, Phil?
0: Pretty good.
14: Phil, I've been humming Pete Seeger's great song, This Team is Bound for Glory, ever since Friday night.
0: Oh,
14: mate.
0: No.
14: I'd love to hear Kim of Ballarat do that in his voice. That would sound like absolute magic.
0: I hope Freo gets there. I really do. You know.
14: Oh, look, it was a great game. I loved it. We were done, I thought, until the beginning of, well, partway through that last quarter,
0: yeah. Yeah.
14: And the one on Sunday or Saturday. What a great game that was. Oh. I don't know if you saw any of that.
0: Well, I know I saw all of it. What a game. What a game.
14: Unbelievable.
0: I know. Unbelievable game.
14: Yeah.
0: Question. Since 2017, volleyball's been the official national sport of which Asian country?
14: I am not as certain, obviously, but I suspect it might be Korea.
0: No, we've had Korea.
14: Oh, we've had Korea.
0: Mm-hmm.
14: Okay, then I'll try Taiwan.
0: Not Taiwan. No.
14: Okay.
0: Done. Bye. Night, mate. Thank you, bye. Gee whiz, does anybody know the answer? It's Tony from Bundaberg. Help me out, Tony. Hi, Tony.
15: Sorry. Yeah, Tony from, it was from Bunbury. Tony
0: oh,
15: from
0: Bunbury. Bunbury. Sorry, I've got Bundaberg up here. Yeah. Sorry. Computer says no, Tony.
15: That's all good.
0: Since 2017, volleyball has been the official sport of which country?
15: Look, I'll go Indonesia.
0: It's not Indonesia. No, it's not Indonesia. on the text line, does anyone on the text line have it? No. This was in the news. Ian from Denmark in WA. G'day, Ian.
16: G'day.
0: What are we after?
16: My guess is Malaysia.
0: No, I've had Malaysia.
16: Oh, well, it's Singapore then.
0: No, not Singapore.
16: Okay.
0: Thank you, mate. No. Joyce from Perth's got the right answer. Thank you, Joyce. Paul from Plainland says, does anyone care? Well, that's maybe that is painfully obvious. Chris from Pakenham. G'day, Chris.
17: How you going, Phil?
0: Help me. Says.
17: I know that song. I think it's Sri Lanka.
0: No, I've had Sri Lanka.
17: Really?
0: Yeah. I'll give you another. You can have another guess.
17: Yeah, okay. I'll say India.
0: Aha!
17: Yeah?
0: Warm. Thank you, Chris. Bye. Bo's in the truck. He'll know. Come on, Bo, help us out.
18: You reckon I'll know? I'll guess. I'm going to guess the Philippines.
0: Not the Philippines, no. Oh. Thanks, Bo. Not the Philippines. We had a guess of India, which... Anyway, Adam from Surrey Hills. Hello, Adam.
19: I thought I'd have a go at Malaysia.
0: No, I've had Malaysia.
19: Oh, God. I didn't hear that.
0: That's okay. Okay. You can have another guess.
19: Another guess. Yeah, right. Okay. No guess.
0: No good? Okay. All righty. Tanya from Nairn. Hello, Tanya. Help us out here.
20: Oh, hello. Just a guess. Bangladesh.
0: Not Bangladesh, no, not Bangladesh. Dave from Nanup. G'day, Dave.
21: G'day, mate. Have we had the Philippines?
0: We've had the Philippines.
21: Yeah.
0: You can have another guess.
21: Bhutan.
0: Not Bhutan, no, but maybe. Cameron from South Perth. Come on, Cameron, help us.
22: Yeah, Pakistan.
0: Not Pakistan, no. There can't be many countries left. Byron from Busselton. G'day, Byron.
23: Hey, how you going? I'm a little bit stumped now because all the guesses I had have been taken. I can't even think of another country now.
0: James from Randwick's got the right answer. Alan in Cumnock, that's correct.
23: He's going to have to pass me on. I apologise. I can't even think of one now.
0: No good. Okay. Jai from Forbes. G'day, Jai.
24: Jai, Phil, mate. I was just like that. I pulled a few countries out, didn't I?
0: Yeah.
24: I was written Nepal.
0: Nepal is correct. Yes, hooray. Thank heavens. Nepal. Nepal is the... phew. Question 15. You can stay in national sports.
24: what other categories is there?
0: Microsoft, TV, the year 2020.
24: Year 2020.
0: Okay. Which Mediterranean capital was devastated by a massive explosion on the 5th of August 2020?
24: Syria. I can't even think, mate. I know, but yeah.
0: You know,
24: pass it on.
0: G'day. Thank you. We'll move it on. Where are we? Jeff from Albury. G'day, Jeff.
25: G'day, mate. How are you?
0: Pretty good. Which Mediterranean capital was devastated by a massive explosion on the 5th of August 2020?
25: Sicily.
0: Not Sicily, no. It wasn't Sicily. Susan from Greensboro. G'day, Susan.
26: Hello.
0: Which Mediterranean capital was devastated by a massive explosion on the 5th of August 2020?
26: No, it wasn't Rome, was it? No.
0: Is that your answer?
26: Yeah, that's my answer.
0: No, it's not Rome. I'm sorry, it's not Rome. No, Monica from the Hunter Valley. Hi, Mon.
27: G'day, Phil, and g'day to the midwives and paramedics and nurses that are working tonight.
0: And more power to your arm. Good.
27: Yeah.
0: Which Mediterranean capital was devastated by a massive explosion on the 5th of August 2020?
27: Yeah, I know it was one where they had all this inflammable stuff in sea containers. They'd been warned and didn't do anything about it. I'm going to hazard a guess at Beirut.
0: Correct. Very good, yeah.
27: Yeah.
0: They had all this fertiliser stacked in a warehouse and they'd been warned about it because it can become unstable, and it did. And went boom and
27: catastrophic.
0: Blew half the place up. Question 16. We're in the year 2020, or you can move to TV, National Sports, or Microsoft.
27: I might go with TV, actually. Yeah.
0: TV. Sagdiyev. Sagdiyev is the surname of which Kazakhstani reporter?
27: Oh, goodness me. I have no idea.
0: I bet you do.
27: Oh, okay. All right. So say it again.
0: Sagdiyev is the surname of which Kazakhstani reporter?
27: Oh, this is the comedian, I think. What's his name? Oh, he was married to the Australian girl. I know who you mean. He had the mankini. sorry, I'm not getting a name, but it might help the next person. Look, I can't remember his name. I won't. But anyway, just tell everybody he looks shocking in a mankini.
0: Thanks, Mon. See ya.
27: Bye.
0: Bye. Josh on the Sunshine Coast. G'day, Josh.
1: Good evening, Phil. How are you doing?
0: Good. Sagdiyev is the surname of which Kazakhstani reporter?
1: Thank you, Monica, for all the clues, because I had no idea until she gave me all those clues. It's Borat.
0: Correct. Yes, it is. It's Borat Sagdiyev. Yes, that's right. Mon had all the clues. She had everything. That's right.
1: Yeah, really did.
0: All right, question 17. We're in TV. We've got one left in TV. Otherwise, we can move to National Sports, the year 2020, or Microsoft.
1: Let's clean up National Sports. Thank you.
0: National Sports. One left in National Sports. Which martial art is the official sport of South Korea?
1: Okay. There's a lot. in South Korea. Right, so we got... see, the problem is I don't know how much of their martial arts was influenced by Japan. That's the only thing I've got. I don't really know. I'll have a stab at kendo.
0: Not kendo, no. Thanks, Josh, not kendo. Joy from Logan. G'day, Joy.
2: Oh, hi. How are you?
0: Good. Pretty good. Which martial art's the official sport of South Korea?
2: Taekwondo.
0: Correct. It's Taekwondo.
2: Mm-hmm.
0: Excellent. Question number 18. We're in... we're not national sports anymore. So we've got the year 2020 TV or Microsoft.
2: Was that the last sports question?
0: It was.
2: Oh, my goodness me. I can't believe I got that. All right, go ahead.
0: TV, year 2020, Microsoft.
2: Oh, there's one TV. I'll have that one.
0: There's one left in TV. Question number 18. The first season of Love Island Australia was filmed on which Spanish island?
2: Good grief. Mallorca.
0: Correct. That was a guess out of nowhere. That's right.
2: That was a guess out of nowhere.
0: All right, question 19. We've got the year 2020. We've got three there, or we've got four in Microsoft.
2: We'll go 2020.
0: The year 2020. Which club won the 2020 NRL Grand Final?
2: Oh, God.
0: You asked for it, Joy.
2: The NRL Final, 2020.
0: 2020 NRL.
2: That's worse than AFL. Actually, I don't mind AFL as a game, but I just don't like team sports and all that football kicking around business.
0: No, I don't like it either, Joy.
2: Drowning blokes everywhere.
0: I don't like it either, Joy. No.
2: Oh, now I know. Let me think. NRL. I'll say the Broncos.
0: Not the Broncos. Thanks, Joy. See ya. Not the Broncos. No. Where are we? Ray, I'll come to you in one. Quickly. Ray, g'day. Any idea?
3: Cronulla.
0: No, not Cronulla. Thanks, mate.
3: Okay.
0: Bye bye. Not the Broncos and not Cronulla. I tell you what, we've got 1, 2, 3, 4, 5, 6, 7 questions left. We'll take answers on these straight after the latest news.
3: From Raymond Terrace to Richmond Vale.
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0: ABC News, I'm Thanmaya Navada. Police say it's still too early to determine the circumstances of a shooting in Sydney's northwest that's left an 11-year-old boy hospitalised with serious injuries. Three 18-year-old men are being questioned by police and are in custody following the incident at a Norwest home on Monday evening. Police say the young boy has undergone life-saving surgery in hospital and is accompanied by his mother. Superintendent Naomi Moore says no firearms were licensed to the address where the incident occurred.
1: Given that it is so early in the investigation and we have not yet located the firearm, it is appropriate for us to have a very expansive crime scene and to take in every surrounding area there to ensure that nothing is lost, and that is part of that thorough investigation I refer to.
0: Several major US news organisations say they've notified President Donald Trump's administration that they're filing a lawsuit over being denied White House access. Nick Parmeter has the details.
2: Reporters from CNN, MS Now and Politico were blocked from the White House on Saturday, a day after Donald Trump said he was barring them because of reporting he found to be fake news. The actions are a clear escalation of his long-running efforts to restrict news coverage by journalists he finds objectionable. In a joint statement, the organisations say the lawsuit aims to protect our First Amendment rights and defend the principle that the government does not decide what the press reports or publishes. Last year, the Associated Press filed a lawsuit after being barred, along with Reuters, from the group of reporters that covers the president's daily movements.
0: Hundreds of thousands of children in Gaza have returned to in-person teaching for the first time in nearly 3 years, but many are taking classes in damaged or makeshift school buildings and tents. The United Nations Children's Fund says Israeli attacks have either damaged or destroyed 98% of schools in the territory. Gaza education officials say about 660,000 students have been deprived of in-person learning and regular participation in education. Nearly 500 people have been arrested in a transatlantic operation against criminal gangs. The BBC's Nick Beek reports.
3: More than 370 of these arrests were made in Costa Rica, where raids targeted a criminal network allegedly being protected by senior judicial and security figures, which were sending vast amounts of drugs to Europe. In Paraguay, a record amount of cannabis was said to have been seized. In Ireland, police dismantled what is believed to be the country's first known cocaine processing laboratory. Europe has been battling to stem the flow of cocaine, in particular coming from South America, which has enriched crime bosses and fueled increased gang violence.
0: Making news back at home, there are warnings AI is making students superficially competent. As institutions, including universities, implement AI in their practices, staff are worried about what it means for their jobs and their students. The University of Sydney is in the middle of enterprise bargaining negotiations with staff, where AI is a key sticking point. Senior lecturer and branch president of the National Tertiary Education Union, Peter Chen, says he's worried about the flow-on effects of the technology.
4: We have this kind of concern about short-term versus durable learning effects. And there is this concept, cognitive offloading or cognitive surrender, where students encounter something difficult, so they just turn to AI and let it do it. And in a sense, it undermines their own sense of efficacy, their sense that they can actually learn.
0: A Victorian business group is calling for the state government to review the economic impacts of the AFL Grand Final public holiday. Premier Ben Carroll has shared a statement saying Grand Final Friday makes Victoria special and Labor will protect the holiday. Head of the Victorian Chamber of Commerce and Industry, Sally Curtin, says Victoria has more public holidays than any other state. She says the latest analysis of the holiday's economic impacts was conducted in 2018.
5: We're saying to the government, and good governments should do this, let's review what the cost is. Overall, there's all sorts of side benefits. Let's add it all up. If it's not in our interest, we've got to have the courage to review. If it is, terrific. Let's keep it.
0: And Collingwood's Nick Dacos says he's in disbelief after winning the AFL's Brownlow Medal at a ceremony in Melbourne. He's become the 10th Magpie in club history to win the award after finishing on top of the vote count with a record 47 votes. Behind him were Geelong's Bailey Smith on 36 and Western Bulldogs captain Marcus Bontempelli on 34. Brisbane's Connor McKenna won the league's Goal of the Year award, while Hawthorn's Nick Watson took out Mark of the Year. And you're up to date with the latest from ABC News. 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

0: Yes, well, hello, and how are you? Philip Clark with you on ABC Radio. We are right around the country on the local radio network. It is the last hour of the program. 6 past 1 Eastern Time, 6 past 11 in Western Australia, South Australia and the Northern Territory. It's 24 to 1. Very good to be with you. Thanks for dropping in. In Townsville in Queensland, you might have lost your AM signal. And from 1 a.m. to 3:30 a.m. WA time, Albany will lose your AM signal, or there'll be interruptions for repairs. Everybody else should be just fine. All right, 1-300-800-222. We're about to fix up the mighty challenge, and then issues of the day, a chance for you to talk to us about what's going on. There's a whole lot of things, including should Telstra keep running the 000 emergency call system in Australia. Some interesting thoughts around about that. Okay, we've first, though, got to fix up a little thing called
1: the Mighty Challenge.
0: We're up to question number 19. Dave from Sonano. G'day, Dave.
2: G'day, Phil. How are you going?
0: Not bad. We're up to question 19. We're in the year 2020. Which club won the 2020 NRL Grand Final?
2: That would be the Melbourne Storm.
0: Yes, the great Melbourne Storm. Hmm. That's right. There was a period which you say, who else would win the grand final? But there you
2: exactly.
0: Go. Question 20. Okay, we're in the year 2020, or we could move to Microsoft if you like.
2: Yeah, Microsoft. Phil, please.
0: Microsoft. Okay, question number 20. What colour is the top left square on the Microsoft and Windows logo?
2: Oh, I don't know. Look, red.
0: Yes, correct.
2: Oh, thank God.
0: It is. It is red. Very good. Question 21. Microsoft, is we staying here?
2: Yes, please.
0: Which card game was included in Windows 3.0?
2: Solitaire.
0: Correct. Yes, it was. It was Solitaire. Question 22. Yeah. We're in Microsoft.
2: Mm-hmm.
0: What was the name of the much-loathed Microsoft Office assistant?
2: The paperclip.
0: Who took the form of a paperclip?
2: Oh, no. I only knew it was the paperclip. Micro the paperclip.
0: No. Thank you. Thank you, Dave. No. You're onto it, but not quite onto it, if you know what I mean. Mel from Thirroul. Hello, Mel.
3: Hi. How are you going?
0: Pretty good. What was the name of the much-loathed Microsoft Office assistant who took the form of a paperclip?
3: Clip it.
0: Correct. It was. Clip it. Or Clippy, exactly. Question 23, one left in Microsoft, otherwise it's off to the year 2020.
3: Maybe year 2020.
0: The year 2020. Question number 23. Vincent Namajira won the 2020 Archibald Prize for a portrait of which AFL player?
3: Was he Indigenous?
0: Sorry?
3: Oh, yeah, I can't.
0: Well, I don't answer questions, no.
3: Oh, Adam. Yeah, that's right, Adam Good.
0: Correct, it was. Good. It was Adam Goods, yeah.
3: Yeah.
0: Mel, question 24. We're in the year 2020, yeah?
3: Yep.
0: Which mining company blew up the Juukan Gorge in May 2020?
3: Oh.

0: I just wonder if it was...
1: No good?
0: Reinhardt. No, I wouldn't know.
1: No, that's not correct. All righty. Morris in Launceston. G'day, Morris. We got you. Hello, Morris.
2: How are you?
1: Pretty good. Which mining company blew up the Juukan Gorge in May 2020?
2: I'll see you tomorrow night, Phil. Thank you.
1: Mate. See you later. Glenys in Perth. G'day, Glenys.
3: Yeah, hi. How are you?
1: I'm pretty good. Which mining company blew up the Juukan Gorge in May 2020?
3: Wasn't it Forrester?
1: What's your answer?
3: Forrester.
1: No, not Forrester. No, it wasn't. Steve in Northam in WA. G'day, Steve.
4: Hi, mate. I've no idea. I'm going to guess between BHP and Rio. I'll say Rio.
1: Which mining company blew up the Juukan Gorge in May 2020?
4: Rio Tinto.
1: Correct. It was. It was Rio Tinto.
4: Yeah.
1: There you go. All righty. We've got one left. It's in Microsoft. Okay. Question 25, Microsoft. Which video game console was launched by Microsoft in 2001?
4: Unbelievable. I've never, ever played a video game in my life. I wouldn't have a clue.
1: Okay, mate. Absolutely
4: no idea.
1: See ya. And this is no time to start by the sound of it. Anne-Marie from Dandenong. Hi, Anne-Marie.
5: Hi, Phil. Hi, everyone.
1: Which video game console was played? Was launched by Microsoft in 2001?
5: PlayStation?
1: Not the PlayStation. No. Sorry, not the PlayStation. No. Shane from Perth. G'day, Shane.
6: Hi. Is it Xbox?
1: It is the Xbox. Correct. Yes, indeed. Yes, it is the Xbox. Oh, very good, Shane. I'll put you on hold and we'll get some details from you and get this out to you. Thank you for that too. And thanks to everyone who played too. We got a bit stuck there for a bit, didn't we, on Nepal and their national sports. But we got there in the end. Joe from Milton had Xbox. Good on you. Leroy in Penrith had the Xbox. Kate in Germany had Rio Tinto. Very good. Grant from Gabon had Rio Tinto as well. Nice work, everybody. And apart from the national sport at Nepal, a pretty good challenge.
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1: All right, issues of the day. We've got a few things to talk about tonight, so love your thoughts on this. A long-running Senate inquiry into the 000 emergency call crisis has handed down its final report today. It's recommending big changes, including taking responsibility away from Telstra. What do you reckon? Comments on fan behaviour after both the NRL and the AFL had some pretty grim fan behaviour, chucking stuff onto the field at umpires. To have a talk about that too, if you like. The report today on Australia's fertility rate, we are not replacing ourselves in Australia. Is this a good thing? Is the population will fall unless we have a reasonable level of migration? Does that matter? What do you reckon? And is it worthwhile pursuing this Security Council seat? There may be other things you'd like to talk about as well. Bill Wyman's along with American Insight too in the last half of the hour. But to issues of the day, give us a call. 1-300-800-222 is the number. Here's the Pretenders.

0: Pretenders, don't get me wrong.
1: Issue of the day.
0: Don't get me wrong, Norm says you finally played a decent song for this time of night. Thank you, Norm. Always here to do to please. Norm says, by the way, your Swans were magnificent in defeat. Thank you, Norm. 1-300-800-222. Issues of the day. There's plenty of things around. Phil from Warwick Farm. G'day, Phil. G'day, Phil.
2: Phil.
0: Yeah, you wanted to talk about petrol excise. Yep.
2: Yes. Now, going back to the petrol, world record price.
0: You were calling me last week about this, and we just ran out of time. But go on.
2: Yeah. Now, the world record price of petrol was in 2008 when Kevin Rudd got. Kevin Rudd was elected in November, December, and Barack Obama became president of the United States just afterwards in 2008, but. Then they had the world financial crisis. But look, petrol hit $180 a barrel. And back then, unleaded sold at $170 a litre. And the excise back then was 38.4. Now, the record price, the dearest price petrol's got to, is $113.48, as you know what we're paying now. But wait for this. When this back in 2008, the Australian dollar was $1.05 to the American dollar, where the Australian dollar is now 72, which is a third less, and the petrol is.
0: So you're saying what are you saying? You're saying the we're getting ripped off.
2: Of course, I've proved it.
0: Yeah. Yeah, I don't know what the rate of excise was back then. It was presumably, it mightn't have been the same rate.
2: It was 38.4.
0: Yeah, yeah.
2: And it's 52 something now.
0: The rate of excise on fuel?
2: Yeah, it's 52 cents a litre.
0: Go on.
2: But the thing is,

0: it's just profiteering.
1: Oh, yeah.
0: Because, see, when I live at Warwick Farm.
1: Yeah.
0: Now, I'm a member of Costco. Now, I'll give you another example.
1: But you're right. The current rate of excise is 0.537. That's right. About 53 cents a litre. That's right.
0: Now, I'll give another example to your listeners. I'm a member of Costco. It costs $65 a year to be a member.
1: Yeah.
0: But earlier this year, I filled up and I paid X amount of money. But I drove home and I passed 7-Eleven, BP, and Shell. And the difference, I'm talking about premium petrol, by the way, to listeners.
1: Yeah, but now, I don't understand what you're making here, Phil.
0: The difference back then was I could vary from 45 to 52 cents a litre.
1: The difference between what? Sorry?
0: Premium petrol from Costco.
1: Yeah, I know, but it always varies, Phil.
0: But not to that extent.
1: Well, you know, it depends on who's discounting what.
0: And you look at Channel 7 and Channel 9. Here's another one for you. Channel 7 and Channel 9 promote Shell. And why do they promote Shell the same as like Coles and Woolworths? Because they're making about $100 million a year each on advertising Shell.
1: Okay. Well, Phil, I've spent years broadcasting trying to work out petrol prices, and I never have, and I'm not sure, Phil, with all due respect, that I'm any the wiser after that as well. Are we getting ripped off with fuel, and is there any explanation of how fuel prices get set? I would say not in my experience, but look, Phil, thank you for adding to it. Sally from Ingleburn. G'day, Sally.
2: Hi, Phil. You were talking about the population growth. I think people don't want to have children because of all the financial pressure that they're under.
1: Yeah.
2: And honest to God, they don't want to bring a child into the world when they can't afford this for them and that for them and that for them. And it's just like there was a time when one wage of one person in a household could pay for everything, including the mortgage, and even dare I say, the family at the end of the year could even have a holiday.
1: That's true.
2: Now, two full wages are just not even touching the edges.
1: I agree.
2: So bring kids into it. It's a stupid mentality of one for woman and one for man and one for the country, as Costello said. It's just a joke. I don't think if you are struggling financially, it would make life any easier for you or even a child that you bring into the world.
1: Yep. Well, I agree with that, Sally. I the reason people think there's a cost of living crisis is because people aren't stupid. There is. Real wages have fallen and the pressure's on people. As you say, once upon a time, one wage was enough to, feed your family and keep yourself in modest comfort. Now hardly two wages is.
2: Yeah, exactly. Don't even touch this. Now, even in the last 20 odd years or 25, 26 years, since the new millennium started, I've also been hearing over and over, which is so true, a child, bringing up a child financially, is equivalent to a mortgage.
1: Yeah, I know. Sometimes I do not bait my daughters with this, but I sometimes have sat them down and added up what it costs. And you know what?
2: God.
1: It doesn't matter, Sally. It was priceless and beautiful, but it's a very large amount of money.
2: It is.
1: Yeah.
2: It is. And that's, I think a lot of couples are looking at that and thinking, no, if our child's going to be behind the eight ball, it's not fair on them.
1: Mm.
2: We're not going to put ourselves under that pressure or that child.
1: Mind you, Sally, I would say this. If you're going to be thinking about kids in terms of how much they cost, you shouldn't have them. You shouldn't have kids in the first place. If your attitude towards it is at a cost-benefit basis, you shouldn't be having them.
2: But you shouldn't have them. It's those who definitely do would like to have them, but they stop when they think financially, I can't.
1: Yeah, no, well, I agree with that. Thank you, Sally. I agree with that. I think that's probably right. Now, Rod's on the road. G'day, Rod.
3: G'day,

0: G'day, Phil.
1: What do you want to talk about? Grand final holiday.
0: The BS holiday in Melbourne on Friday. The one that we don't have to have.
1: Oh, this is the one. Yeah, the only Victorians have this, don't they? This is the grand final parade on Friday when there is no grand final. But go on.
0: The holiday we have to have for the grand final parade.
1: When there is
0: we've only had to have for the last 8 years for the grand final parade.
1: How long has it been going, that holiday, Ron?
0: Well, not since two elections back in Victoria, I think.
1: Oh, okay.
0: Yes, because it was an election sweetener deal done by the former Premier's teacher. AKA the first former Premier that Victoria has had in his current electoral period, the one that we had called the classes and lied to everybody during COVID every day of the week.
1: Anyway, putting that one aside, Rod.
0: Yeah, that fella, he made that sweetener deal with the fire unions to get them on side, to get them
1: Okay. So that's right. Okay, so it was a Dan Andrews holiday, was it?
0: It's a sweetheart deal done by Dan Andrews to get elected. And that's all it ever was. Because if you go back,
1: why don't you like it, Rod? You don't like a holiday, or what's the story?
0: Well, I work in the transport industry, Phil.
1: Yeah.
0: It's a public holiday on Friday in Victoria.
1: Yeah.
0: Right. The following weekend, on the Monday, it's a public holiday in South Australia, New South Wales, and Queensland.
1: We
0: have a holiday called Labor Day, which is supposed to be a national holiday. I understand that you know, different states want it on different days, but it was fought for by the union movement, so can't we get together and have it all on the one day, considering that...
1: Well, that would be a thing, isn't it?
0: I think... South Australia is the 1st of October.
1: Yeah.
0: Wouldn't the one in Victoria be moved to the first Monday in October as well?
1: Yeah. What difference does it make to you, Rod?
0: Well, it doesn't make any difference to me, except for the fact that the interstate transport freight is stuffed for two weekends in a row this year.
1: Yeah. You mean because no one's open to receive stuff, you mean?
0: Well, it's no one open to receive anything on Friday unless they're open and getting paid a public holiday pay rate.
1: Yeah.
0: There's no dispatch.
1: So you can't dispatch or receive in Melbourne on Friday. Yeah, okay, got it.
0: And then in a week and a half's time, the other way around is Melbourne's open for business, but the three states that we send everything to by road are not open.
1: Yeah, I get you. No, I get you. Right, look, I agree. I mean, it would be better if everybody had the same holidays. I think that's true. And
0: we flat out don't need to have the public holiday for the grand final parade, because anybody who knows how to read a newspaper or even how to look at the newspaper can get hold of a newspaper from back in the 60s, 70s, or even the 80s and have a look at the picture on the front cover of how many people were in the crowd at the grand final parade that there was no public holiday for, when people used to just walk out into the middle of Swanson Street during their lunch hour at work.
1: That's right. No, I agree. I agree with that, Rod. It does seem a bit odd, but when I looked... Basically, all the states and territories have pretty much the same holidays. I think they're not exactly the same, but I agree that it would be better if they were on the same day. Absolutely. Ron from Barger in Queensland. G'day, Ron.
2: Good evening.
1: Hi.
2: I want to talk about the negative talk about the smart glasses.
1: Oh, yeah. Happening at the moment. Yeah.
2: We can look at the positive side for blind and vision impaired people.
1: Is that you, Ron? Are you vision impaired?
2: That's right.
1: Yeah.
2: And there's a lot of negative of what you can and can't do. But if you look at the smart glasses in two areas, one around the home where I can read letters for the first time in 30 years, it can recognise anything in the pantry and the freezer, and find things if I drop them on.
1: Which ones have you got, Ron? Do you mind me asking? Which one?
2: Ray-Ban.
1: The Ray-Ban ones, yeah. That's Metas, aren't they?
2: That's right.
1: Yeah.
2: So that's around the home. Out and about, if I go to the supermarket, it can read the barcodes.
1: Yeah.
2: It can go to a restaurant or cafe or club, it can read the menu, then tell me what's on my plate.
1: So just explain this to people, because, I mean, this is a boon, I know, for vision-impaired people. So the glasses, has a look at the barcode and then tells you by the microphone, does it?
2: Yes, by the earpiece.
1: By the earpiece.
2: I ask her the question, what does the menu say?
1: Yeah.
2: And also out and about, it can tell me what the weather's like. If I'm disorientated, it can tell me where I am.
1: Yeah.
2: But if we're looking at the negative side of people taking inappropriate photographs, I wouldn't have a clue how to do it on mine.
1: No.
2: People say you can tell it to take a photograph and drop them on the floor and look up women's skirts.
1: I know.
2: If I drop them on the floor, I'd have to get another pair to find them. but what about every phone has got a camera?
1: Well, I think that's right. I think people are overreacting a little bit to this. I agree with you about that because, I mean, what about cameras? Every phone's got a camera.
2: That's right. And if you look at the uptake of them, there were 7 million sets sold throughout the world last year.
1: Yeah.
2: So it is. I'm just a bit wary because if I'm in the club and I say, what's on the table, so I don't knock everything over, it will scan. It will tell me what's there 20 feet away. So that is one of the issues. You've got to be just mindful of where you're using them. But they operate on a voice command. You say, hey, Meta, one thing, you know, I want to make a phone call. It'll make a phone call for me. So I just think that we need to have a little break from the negative and look at the overall picture of the cameras. That you know, they will take videos here, but I wouldn't have a clue.
1: Yeah, no, I've got a lot of sympathy for what you're saying here, Ron, too, because for visually impaired people, they do seem like a remarkable game changer, actually.
2: And for the cost of them, about the same cost if you go to buy a pair of glasses, conventional glasses.
1: Yeah,
2: they're somewhere in $600 odd.
1: Yeah, they're $500 or $600, aren't they? That's right. Yeah.
2: So it's the biggest breakthrough in my opinion since Braille for buying.
1: Yeah, that's right. I think if people are surreptitiously filming people on buses and trains and all that sort of stuff, well, you know, you can do it now with your phone.
2: Well, if people are using them inappropriately, well, of course, they need to be taking a book about it.
1: Of course.
2: But yeah. I just think there doesn't seem to be a balance in the comment at the moment about...
1: No, I think that's right. I've got a lot of sympathy. I do. I think there's, you know, this idea that these are the worst things ever. Well, for vision impaired people, they're probably one of the best things ever.
2: Yeah, well, they call them, what I heard tonight about them being called the pervert glasses. That's so dull.
1: That's wrong. Yeah, that's wrong. Yeah.
2: But anyway, thank you for the opportunity.
1: Thanks, Ron. Good on you. Thank you. And thanks for putting that point of view out there, too. John from Wheelers Hill. G'day, John.
3: Hi, good evening, Phil. Also, like to support the comment about the Bloods. They were magnificent in
1: defeat. Yeah, yeah.
3: And they'll be there next year.
1: We'll be there next year, exactly. We'll be there next year once we've figured out what to do with the Pullman 4. But anyway, go on.
3: Yeah, I'll sort that out.
1: Yeah.
3: And I wanted to talk about the immigration debate recently, and especially in regard to the young people who come here on 1 or 2 year visas to work and travel around the country.
1: Yeah, backpackers,
3: and
1: yeah.
3: Enormous support they give to the farmers. And they have to work in agriculture for part of their time here, and the rest is in industry, hospitals, you name it, where they're required, because we just don't have enough people.
1: We don't.
3: And how they're making it tougher for these people, which is totally absurd, because they end up being fantastic citizens because most of them are highly educated, and they come from all over the world.
1: Well, they're not citizens, but they're not usually citizens anyway. But like these are people who are staying here on a visitor's visa. And, you know, putting a ballot system in now is going to reduce their numbers who stay, and that is going to have an impact on casual labour rates, I would have thought.
3: Exactly, yeah. But we need those sort of people at the moment, and by penalising them, you're only penalising the country. Entire country, because we just don't have those people around.
1: Yeah, no, John, it's a very valid point, I would have thought. But anyway, look, later on this week, I'll be doing a program with Mark Cully about immigration. We'll do that this week. We'll try and address some of those questions. Thank you. Thank you, John. I think the point you make is well made. It's been made by others as well. All right, let's move to an edition of American Insights with Bill Wyman.
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0: Well, to get a gauge on what's happening regarding America and the world, another edition of American Insights. As the midterms approach in November, a range of polls are giving Democrats some hope, especially as they come after the Labor Day break in the United States. So political strategists and pollsters say surveys are usually more reliable after Labor Day. They come as the Iran-Israel-US conflict continues with oil prices and the US now at an all-time high. Now, President Trump's also decided that certain major news networks are peddling too much fake news, so he's attempted to ban them from White House press events. With us again for American Insiders, Bill Wyman, former assistant managing editor of National Public Radio in Washington and writer on US politics for the Sydney Morning Herald. Bill, good evening to you. Welcome back to Nightlife.
1: Thank you very much, Phil. Good to talk to you.
0: Before we get to the polls, this price of oil issue is playing hard into politics of the US at present, isn't it? I mean, this is one of those bread and butter top of mind issues for voters, you'd think about.
1: It is. And when you mention Labor Day, this is traditionally what they say, the unofficial start of the election. You know, the last 2 months, people get back from summer and things like this. Mm-hmm. But of course, the world's really changing. We are so saturated with news these days, and that's no different in America. And things like gas over summer, you really notice it when you take your family out for a vacation and the price of gas is so high. A lingering enormous spikes in the price of diesel, which a lot of people in America pay attention to, has just been extraordinary. Of course, people are learning that this drives up the cost of everything because so much of transportation is driven on diesel. And of course, we all know about the price of oil these days. You know, when you get up to close to $100 a barrel, which is where we're at now, we can understand that happens. And the final thing is that the Trump administration, in its usual tactical way, not strategic way, sort of exhausted, I don't want to say exhausted, but used up a lot of the strategic oil reserves. And at this point, they don't have much to do to make things better. So from their point of view, you have a perfect storm of this happening right as we get down to the nitty-gritty in these midterm elections.
0: In this country, there's been a big take-up of electric cars. Not the same in the U.S.?
1: Well, you do. I mean, in certain places, like I lived in Arizona and in sort of the cool downtown community, everybody wanted at least a Prius, for example. Mm-hmm. And, you know, I've been here for the past 5 or 6 years, and so I don't really know how much has changed. But I do know that the arguments against it by the Trump administration and the right-wing media in America, you know, they rail against this, and Trump has done everything he can to hurt renewable energy. Anyone who has, you know, forgive me for speaking so crudely, but anyone who has half a brain knows that electrification is the future. It's cheaper. It's easier. It's going to completely transform society and the environment. And so I think like so many things, has become politicized in America. You had Elon Musk, who, you know, again, 10 years ago, anyone in America would have been so proud to be driving a Tesla. And now he's basically alienated half the country, or 60%. So it's a crazy, strange mix right now. And it's just like in Australia, you have this rear guard who are fighting against electrification for the benefit of mining, gas and oil companies.
0: Yeah. All right. Look, let's talk about the polls for a bit. The latest New York Times Siena poll is significant. Tell me why.
1: Well, it's very interesting. The Times Siena poll has just, obviously, I don't want to pretend to be a huge expert, but amongst polling people, they say, oh, this is the one, the real gold standard these days. And of course, as always with polls, you know, you can't take any poll for granted.
0: No.
1: And the way to look at it is the trends. You know, are all the different polls moving in the same direction? Are they all pulling away in the same direction? Okay. So those caveats aside, they all suggest this is going to be, technical term here, is one hell of a midterm election. Okay. And just to set the stage, just people understand this, I hope, that you do have these presidential elections and then you have these off-year midterms where the entire House of Representatives and one-third of the Senate comes up for election. It's

0: all very weird because it depends what states in the Senate particularly are up for grabs in that particular round. But basically the first midterm for a president, he generally gets a haircut. You know, people elect someone and things start to go bad. There's exceptions like after 9/11, but generally the president really gets.
1: Yeah, that's right. It's a given, isn't it? And a second term.
0: Yeah.
1: Midterm well. is usually grim, isn't it?
0: People are starting to get really tired of all this stuff, right? And so so this one is going to be very, very interesting because we haven't had a thing where a president goes away and comes back. And of course, the stakes are so high given the uncontrolled actions of the Trump administration. And it really looks like it. And plus all the gerrymandering we've seen and all that stuff. So it's really shaping up. And we also have to remember that the first Trump administration, he had one of the most historically bad midterms ever. And that, people forget how chaotic the first 2 years of the first Trump administration was, because it was trumped, if you'll excuse the expression, by the next 2 years of the pandemic. Mm-hmm. So it's really going to be a crazy, crazy, crazy time. And these polls, to get back to your question now, is that these polls are really suggesting that the country is really changing, and it feels like almost every week there's more and more and more bad news for the Republican in these polls. And the basic headline is the Democrats are sure to take back the House. The Senate, which seemed to be a long shot, the Democrats are right on the verge of being heavily favored to take back the Senate. And that's interesting because the map is very difficult, and it means that they could be picking up some seats in some very red states. So that's why everyone is on edge and everyone's watching this with bated breath, because if the election were held today, it seems like a number of red states Democratic senators.
1: Yes, so that's polls are difficult in the United States because there's no compulsory voting, and so you know. polls are not as reliable as they might be in, say, in a country like Australia. But just running through some of these polls, there's been a poll in Alaska. Now, this is one of the most important battlegrounds for control of the Senate. Independent polling in Alaska's rare, but there is a poll now. It does seem to suggest that the Democrat is well ahead.
0: Yes, it's very interesting. And she's a very good candidate. You know, one of the interesting things in these races is that sometimes you have a red state, but it has a bad candidate. Sometimes you have a blue state and there's a good red candidate, you know, and you have to factor all this in. But this Mary Peralta, forgive me if I don't have this right, is a Peltola. She's a Native American, and she served as a representative, and she kind of lost her seat against a fabled name in Alaskan politics, but she's come roaring back, and she's just one of these very well-grounded candidates that people seem to like. She understands the local community. There was sort of a noted debate where she really got it down in the weeds with salmon fishery legislation, and that really resonated well. So that's one. And just to be clear for people, you know, those sort of two non-continental states, Alaska and Hawaii. Hawaii is a very Democratic state. Alaska is a very conservative state. It's very rural. And so this is one where it's surprising. But it has this ranked choice voting, which is very unusual in America. And that's what sort of pinged her the last time, because she was running against sort of a famous person. This time she isn't. And she seems to be on the center.
1: And how about the poll in Texas? Now, this is, of course, a classic red state, Texas. But
0: yes, and people should know. But besides being a classic red state, it is the one that has been breaking Democratic hearts now for three or four cycles.
1: Yeah.
0: If you remember, there was that guy Beto O'Rourke.
1: He was
0: really liked by a lot of people, really sharp guy. And the thing is, he came within several points of nearly knocking out sitting Senator Ted Cruz, right? But he didn't.
1: He didn't. No, that's right.
0: And then there was a race a couple of years ago, and the Democrat lost. But this time, we are looking at polls. And the consensus in the poll right now is that this guy, Tallarico, who's a former pastor and is very well spoken, is leading, and by kind of a hefty margin, 3 or 4 points, right? Mm-hmm. And the thing is, though, this is a case where if you'll remember, the Republican had a sitting senator, John Cornyn, who is a conservative senator, but they said, oh, no, that's not good enough. We're going to knock you out and put in this arch conservative guy who is And this is not me using words out of school. This is basically attested by a lot of people. Completely corrupt. He's been impeached by his own party when he was attorney general, and he's done a whole bunch of other bozo things. And he's a very, very unattractive candidate. Donald Trump, who of course doesn't have a screen on his thoughts sometimes when he speaks, he tends to talk to him and he goes, "Well, I know he's not a good candidate. I know he's not very good looking. I know he's kind of funny looking." Like the indignities heaped on this guy, even though they're very well deserved, are kind of poignant to watch. And it looks, again, you never know what's going to happen in these things. It looks like he might lose a safe Republican seat to this guy, Tallarico.
1: So, and just finally, because we'll obviously return to this in the coming weeks, but in Michigan, this progressive Democrat, Abdul El Said, interesting fella, but quite left wing. has got a narrow edge over the Republican in the Senate there in Michigan. That would be interesting, wouldn't it?
0: It really is. And he's Arab American. And of course, that brings out the most race, you know, that the Republican Party is very much unleashed these days. And so attacks on people who aren't white have really scaled up. He's certainly not a moderate Democrat, but you know, they're trying to call him a communist and a socialist and a terrorist and a Jew-hating Muslim and all this kind of crazy stuff. He's actually a very, very capable, smart, and well-spoken guy. And there's a pretty crummy Republican candidate too. Now, on the other hand, Michigan has a very large Arab American population, so in a certain way, he's going to be helped by that. On the other hand, it's a decaying Midwestern state. It was part of the former what we call Democratic Blue Wall, which of course Trump broke down and won again on 2 years ago. So it's a little bit up in the air, but I don't think too many serious people think it's a danger seat.
1: Okay. And
0: can I mention one other state real quick?
1: Yeah.
0: Okay, so one to watch, okay, is, and I'll tell you why, is Kansas. Kansas is American heartland. It's a very, very, very red state. Okay. Now, but it's a classic case where they have this sitting senator who right now is looking very unattractive to the Kansas electorate. And they have a really good, presentable Democratic candidate. Okay. And so this guy, Roger Marshall, and the reason I think you should watch this race is that you can find it online. There was a debate at the Kansas State Fair, which is in the middle of nowhere. Okay. This didn't happen in a big city. And basically, this guy, Roger Marshall, just got booed off the stage. He went up there with all the Trump talking points. Oh, no, tariffs are good. You don't know what you're talking about. Things are so great for you guys. We're doing all this great stuff. And the audience is having none of it. And the other guy, whose name is Adam Hamilton, who's a pastor, just made mincemeat out of him. And it could be one of these races where just the entire state wakes up one day and says, we do not like this guy. And so that's one to keep an eye on, because you generally don't see things like that happen in a Republican state. And it could just be he just gets viewed as a very attractive person. Yeah. So keep an eye on Kansas as well.
1: Bill Wyman's with us for American Insight. Now, a couple of things. This media ban, Donald Trump's tried to boot CNN and Politico and MSN out of the White House. He says because they keep reporting fake news. Now, this, I think, is probably unconstitutional in America. But anyway, he's been supported by U.S. Ambassador to the United Nations, Mike Waltz, who had this to say.
2: The president is absolutely within his rights to limit journalists to government facilities, particularly when, in his opinion, they're not behaving as good faith journalists. And that's just not his opinion. That's the Supreme Court's opinion.
1: In other words, they're not writing nice things about him. But Bill, he can't do this, can he?
0: Again, this is one of these frustrating things. And the way the world is, the way the media works, you just feel so dumb saying this sometimes. But for the record, virtually everything reminds me of what Lillian Hellman once said about Mary McCarthy. Everything she says is a lie. Every paragraph, every sentence, every word she says is a lie, including and the. And so basically everything he said was completely wrong, and it's a lie. Specifically, the president can make, you know, he said, oh, of course the president can make this dissemination. It's like the Constitution says you can't. And one of the ways the Trump administration gets in trouble legally is that if they went into their back room with a couple of lawyers, the lawyers might say, well, why don't you say, look, we're reducing the number of chairs in the White House press room, and we just don't have room for CNN anymore. And then all of a sudden it becomes a fight as to whether

0: sure they have enough chairs. But the president says, I don't like what these guys are saying. They say things about me I don't like. I'm throwing them out, which on the face of it would seem constitutional. And I think this is a funny, interesting too, because we've seen Pauline Hanson in Australia.
1: Well, she's
0: So
1: tried the same thing with the ABC.
0: absolutely. And we even saw this with Peter Dutton a year or two ago when he was going around saying the ABC and the Guardian were hate media, which I find very offensive. Okay. And so you can see these people on the right testing these things out. Now, of course, he's going to lose in any court is going to say, well, this is ridiculous, but it kind of doesn't matter. And it does go back to the midterms because since America does not have mandatory voting, it's all about getting your base out.
1: That's right.
0: And so you might not be surprised over the next, what, 45 days to just see the Trump administration spewing all this crazy stuff, just trying to get a little attention. Anything that doesn't have the words record prices for diesel fuel, record prices for gas, the cost of living going up. And some of these other, and some of these other scary things that we haven't even got to, which is like, for example, the rise in the interest rates of American bonds, all of which suggests that people are very concerned about inflation. And of course, we saw the Fed step in, which and raise interest rates. Well, I guess it was last Friday or Thursday or something like that. And that is something too. Tells you that there's a lot of inflation coming, and I think that's going to get worse rather than better. So, bashing CNN, bashing Politico, these places to some extent bring on problems on themselves. But of course, CNN, Dana Bash, Caitlin Collins, these are all very, very serious people. And it's not like Fox, it's not like what used to be Sky News here, where it's not like in the evening they have really radical, crazy stuff or anything like
1: No,
0: this.
1: they don't.
0: Very straightforward news program. I
1: Okay.
0: don't like MSNBC. I don't like MSNBC or MS Now, but they're it's completely appalling to throw them out as well.
1: Now, just finally, the summit season, the UN General Assembly, of course, a lot of world leaders, including our own Anthony Albanese in New York. Vladimir Zelensky is going to meet Trump, he says, Donald Trump. Also, perhaps most importantly, on Thursday, Donald Trump and Xi Jinping. A meeting in Washington. Now, this is a big meeting, isn't it?
0: I guess it is, and we're living in this sort of weird area where, boy, I wish America had like more substantive people representing it at this. This guy Mike Waltz, who's the representative to the United Nations, he's kind of an interesting guy because of all the sort of, I hate to use the word clowns, but of a lot of the clowns around Donald Trump, he's actually one of the more qualified, and he's still sort of an embarrassment, and he's not what you call a diplomat, and he's not really someone who's going to be helping the U.S. to get things done at the United Nations. We've seen Trump and previous ones get up there and attack allies in a particularly bumptious way, and it'll be interesting to see if he does speak what exactly he says, whether he has kinder words for Vladimir Putin and Xi Jinping than he does for America's allies. You still kind of think that the Chinese are going to run rings around him. We've seen him be humiliated by instilling these huge tariffs, and then the Chinese saying, well, we're gonna start holding back on our rare earths, and the United States backs down. And so I think, I don't want to pretend to be this huge global expert and stuff like this, but you can just see the Chinese saying, okay, let's not humiliate him too much, but let's make it clear that nothing much is going to happen. So that's kind of what I feel. I mean, he's made very little progress in any of these. And why should the Chinese help him out when he's doing cell phones all over the Middle East and in Europe, right?
1: And presumably, I don't know whether Vladimir Zelensky is going to get any more interceptors or whatever when he's meeting with Donald Trump,
0: Yes,
1: but.
0: and it's really, and this is another, huge embarrassment for the United States that's still going on. He said he was going to solve the war in, the day he got elected, which of course he didn't. And it's just so sad as well because these are all lessons. Everything in the Trump administration is relearning lessons that America learned a long time ago. And we have to remember that the United States is the largest military power in the history of the world. The European Union is probably the second largest military in the history of the world. China definitely has a military. Russia is not a major world power anymore. Yes, it has nuclear weapons, but it has a very, very small

0: economy. I mean, it's bigger than Australia, certainly, but it's the size of one of the larger US states. It's, the whole idea that the United States and the European Union can't defend a country right on their border. And the only reason this has happened is because the United States has been in its hands. And so all we can hope for is that Trump isn't going to humiliate Zelensky again, and that the European leaders are sort of gaming it out and trying to figure out how they can get Trump to get what they want without, humiliating him too much as well. That's the sense I get from these leaders, is that they're trying to think, how can we get what they want without humiliating Donald Trump so that he doesn't do something even more foolish than he's already done? I mean, I could really be wrong, and I realize that's kind of a flip thing, but sometimes you just really feel this way. And again, to go back to Mike Waltz, who I don't know if you remember, but he's the guy who had that chat about United States military actions that he accidentally added an Atlantic journalist to.
1: That's right.
0: This, and then it turned out that he had like 20 of them going. They're not supposed to be using non-governmental communication things. They're not supposed to be destroying messages or anything like this. So this is a guy who, in any other administration, would have been summarily fired, and instead he was made the U.S. ambassador. So
1: He
0: this
1: was.
0: is these are the this is the A team we have representing the U.S. right now. So it's a little worrisome, to tell you the truth.
1: Bill, always great to talk. Appreciate it. Thank you.
0: Oh, I always enjoy it. Thank you so much.

0: guess we shall have another American Insight next week. All right, Francis is going to look after you after this, and you know what he's like. Wow.
1: Like, wow, wipe out.
0: Cowabunga.
1: Cowabunga. Phil, I never had you as a Teenage Mutant Ninja Turtles fan, really, but there
0: I'm
1: you
0: not,
1: go.
0: I really am not, but anyway, go
1: you
0: on.
1: You sure you're not? You sure you don't go home? Your idea of after this show is just going home and putting on a bit of Teenage Mutant Ninja Turtles?
0: Dr. Leach, I'm very sure.
1: What do you, well, how do you unwind after the show? This is a good question.
0: Stand on my head. No, no, I
1: remember when that was a thing, when people were sort of like deliberately hanging themselves off their walls with ankle bracelets because if someone told them that was good for their health?
0: Oh, crazy times. I wish more people would stand in their head, actually. I've got a list of people who should start the batting.
1: Problem is, if the blood rushes there, it is nothing between their ears. It'll just leak out of them.
0: True. What's up, Prince? What do you got?
1: Coming up, gardening talk back today. I love talking about gardening.
0: Gardening in the middle of the night, yes.
1: Well, yes, exactly. Gardening at night, like REM said. Angie Thomas is going to talk to us. It's springtime, so there's a lot going on. Oh,
0: of course, yeah.
1: You know, it's crucial now.
0: I watered my lawn today. Wow.
1: Did you? Yeah. How's it looking?
0: Well, it wasn't looking too good, that's why.
1: You've got to get to it before it's yellow, Phil. There's a bit of gardening advice for you before the grass is yellow.
0: Thank you.
1: I do try to help. I am trying to be helpful here.
0: Francis Leach will tell you what to do with your lemon tree. And if it's not clear, ask him again.
1: Indeed.
0: Thanks, Francis. Have a good one.
1: See you.
0: Always will. And you and I will talk tomorrow.
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4: ABC News, I'm Thanmaya Navada. Police say they currently have no reason to suggest that a shooting in Sydney's northwest that's left an 11-year-old boy with serious injuries is related to organised crime. Paramedics and police were called to a property in Norwest on Monday evening after reports of a shooting. Three men are in custody and assisting police with inquiries while the boy has undergone surgery at hospital. Superintendent Naomi Moore says there's no reason

0: and for the community at large to be concerned for their safety.
1: We are content that we are doing a very thorough investigation here, and there is nothing to suggest at this point in the very early parts of the investigation that this is organised crime related, as we have seen recently.
0: The New South Wales opposition leader says Australia is failing women following what's been described as a crisis of suspected domestic and family violence. Three women died in separate DV-related incidents across New South Wales on Saturday, including a 90-year-old woman who was fatally stabbed in Sydney's east. A 42-year-old mother is also being treated as a suspect after her 5-year-old son was stabbed to death in the Blue Mountains yesterday. Kelly Sloan says resources for DV are falling short.
2: We need to do a lot more in that intervention space. And also 63% of women in New South Wales who turn up to a specialist DV service can't get an appointment straight away. If we have women who are brave enough, who are showing the courage to turn up and say something's wrong, we can't turn them away.
0: If you or someone you know needs help, you can call 1800 full stop. That's 1800 385 578. Prosecutors have dropped a murder charge against the final suspect in the 2009 shooting death of a Gold Coast man, citing a lack of evidence. Emily Dobson reports.
3: 32-year-old Omega Rustin was fatally shot following an alleged road rage incident on the Gold Coast Highway 17 years ago. In the intervening years, police have launched several appeals for information. In 2022, charges were laid against former Nomad Motorcycle Club member Paul Unin. One charge of murder was today discontinued in the Brisbane Magistrates Court, with the prosecutors telling the court the Crown had no evidence in respect to the charge. Mr. Unin still faces 27 charges of perjury in relation to the case, which will return to court on October the 12th.
0: Murder charges against two other co-accused were dropped last year. Overseas US Vice President J.D. Vance has defended President Donald Trump's ban on several news outlets from the White House, arguing that it's not a ban, but rather a refusal of special access. CNN, MS Now and Politico are suing Mr. Trump for banning them from White House grounds, saying it violates their rights under the American Constitution to cover him. In a complaint, the media outlets say the president can't ban them solely because he dislikes what he calls their negative coverage and reserve coverage for media who offer praise. J.D. Vance has told reporters he doesn't think that the decision is necessarily a ban.
4: Well, I take some issue with the premise. So he's not banning media outlets. What he's doing is saying we're not going to give you special access to the White House if you engage in what is effectively propaganda.
0: The German Chancellor has acknowledged his party has suffered a heavy blow after another poor showing at regional elections. In the state of Mecklenburg-Western Pomerania, Friedrich Merz, Christian Democrats, failed to reach the 5% threshold to enter parliament, the party's worst regional result since 1949. It also lost votes in Berlin, while the far-right Alternative for Germany has surged in both states. Facing growing pressure in his role, Chancellor Merz has vowed to fight on.
5: This election marks a profound watershed. For the CDU in Germany, it is a dramatic, unprecedented result that we failed to clear the 5% threshold and that an entire state parliamentary group will be leaving the state legislature.
0: Pope Leo is calling for the development of AI systems to strengthen peace, not foster division. In a message to the AI conference in Rome, Pope Leo says there's a need for development of systems that serve the dignity of every person and strengthen the bonds that unite the human family. The first US-born pope has made addressing the possible dangers of AI development a major theme of his 16-month-old papacy. And in sport, Brisbane AFL forward Cam Rayner says former Australian basketballer and Chicago Bulls star Luke Longley has spoken to the Lions about what they need to do to win three premierships in a row. Longley won three consecutive NBA titles with the Bulls in the 90s, while the Lions could make it three straight if they beat Fremantle in this Saturday's grand final at the MCG. And you're up to date with the latest from ABC News. 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
3: Hello, welcome to Tuesday morning, where it's 6 minutes past two on the east coast of Australia, 24 to two in South Australia and the Northern Territory, and 6 past midnight in the west. Oh, it'd be exciting in the west at the moment, wouldn't it? Fremantle Dockers fans, how you feeling? If you're driving across the Nullarbor right now, if you are that person, if you are that committed Fremantle Dockers fan heading to Melbourne, give us a call. If you've got coverage, give us a call. I'd love to know what your plans are, where your trip is. Are you driving in a big purple car, a big purple convoy across the Nullarbor to Melbourne? Because flight prices, you probably, if you had to weigh it up, if you were driving relative to the cost of a ticket, your fuel costs will probably be half of what you pay for a flight, return flight to Melbourne at the moment from the west. Yeah, but if you are out there, give us a call, 1-300-800-222, 1-300-800-222, or 0437-774-774 if you want to text through. For those who don't know, it's a special night in the sort of AFL sphere, Monday night just gone. In the eastern states, as you would say, in the west, in Victoria, South Australia, maybe in Queensland, maybe everywhere now because it's a national game. Brownlow medal night. Congratulations, Nick Dacos of the Collingwood Football Club. It just got me thinking about trophies. Do you have any trophies at home from your sporting exploits? Any of your childhood trophies surviving? My mother still has a crystal cabinet. Who has a crystal cabinet these days? She has a crystal cabinet. It's a beautiful thing. And it's a stack full of trophies from, you know, there's lots of us in my family. Football, little athletics, cricket, all that sort of stuff. Some big ugly pieces too. When back in the day they used to give kids these plinths that were sort of marble plinths with then a piece of balsa wood sort of sticking out of the guts of it and a little sort of sporting icon on top, whether it's a image of a football, a handballing, or a netball, throwing a ball. Mum has all of this stuff. She's kept it all. Do you have that stuff at your place? What's your most prized trophy possession from your sporting expos? It might not be sport. You might have got it for something else. I don't know. What else do they give out trophies for, trophy nights? Give us a call, 1-300-800-222. 1-300-800-222 or 0437-774-774 is the number to text through your trophy, your most prized trophy. The Brownlow's a weird one because it is the most important award in Australian football, individual award, and it's also the smallest. Like, you would just, I would just, if I was good enough to win one of those, I'm sure I would lose it within about 24 hours. Because it's so tiny. I'd leave it on the bus. I'd drop it somewhere. I guess if you've won a Brownlow medal, you stop catching the bus. Is that the rule? Do you get free bus rides for life if you win a Brownlow? In Melbourne, you probably do. You probably don't even have to tap on with your my key. You just have to flash your Brownlow medal at the bus driver and they'll let you on. Now that, if I ran with that at the next election, I'd win. Win a Brownlow, show it, don't have to pay. You have the keys to the city. Maybe. It's a good idea. Anyway, enough of my ramblings for now. I have some of yours as well. 1-300-800-222 is the number. 1-300-800-222. If you want to play the four quiz, we've got four topics, as usual. Three questions in each. And if you answer three, you go through to the prize pool. Our four topics for this morning to play the quiz. 1995, the year 1995. TV favourites, where I play you something from a great TV show. You've got to tell me what TV show it's from. Technology and John Farnham, because we love John and we're thinking of him. So there are our four topics. Get on the phone, 1-300-800-222.

Text 0437 774 774. Yeah, and your trophy stories too. I want those as well. It's a bit of a chance to brag a little bit. Big yourself up. Tell me you won the best and fairest at, you know, Boggy Creek under 12s in 1965. I want to know. I care. It's your personal Brownlow medal. Everyone's a winner. Hot chocolate.

0: hot chocolate, everyone's a winner. ABC Radio Overnights. Jenny has texted through. Hi, Francis. In the 1980s, I won a trophy for a cocktail competition. I have the official Cocktail for France trophy from the America's Cup when it was run in Perth in Fremantle. The trophy is on a beautiful red gum plinth in the shape of Western Australia. I think you're the winner here, Jenny, without a doubt. The shape of Western Australia and a replica of the America's Cup trophy. Only 7 of these were made. I have one for each competing country. But Jenny, you've buried the lead, Jenny. You need to tell me what the cocktail was that won you the cocktail for France. That is epic. I think I can't do better than that. Wow, that's cool.
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0: 4 quiz, or 0437 774 774 if you want to text through. And we're playing the 4 quiz with 4 topics. 1995, the year. TV favourites, where I play you a grab from a favourite TV programme. You've got to tell me what it is. Technology for you tech heads, and John Farnham, because we love John. So you choose one topic, you move to the next. If you answer 3 questions, you go into the prize pool. That's how it works. Let's speak to Karen first. She's in Altona in Melbourne. Hello, Karen. How are you going?
1: Hello. Good, thanks.
0: Excellent. Which topic would you like to start with?
1: I'll start with John Farnham.
0: John Farnham. Why not? Okay. Good call. Now, question number one from the Farnham set here. Before becoming a full-time singer, and a damn fine one, John Farnham was an apprentice. But in which trade? What was he going to be an apprentice? What is he being apprenticed for?
1: Plumber.
0: He was a plumber. That's right. Much better that he's
1: a
0: singer.
1: Can I stay on that topic?
0: Sorry?
1: Can I stay on that topic?
0: No, you can't. No, the rule is, the whole idea is that you test your knowledge by skipping across the different topics, Karen. So you've got, you would know all the Farnham stuff, I've got no doubt. Where would you like to go next? We can do technology, we can do 1995, or we can do TV favourites, where I play a bit of TV and you tell me what the show is.
1: I'll try TV.
0: Okay. This is from a TV show that was on the ABC for a long time and gave people a lot of laughs. Have a listen to this little piece of dialogue, Karen, and then you've got to tell me the name of the show.
2: Rose, I hope you're wearing something sensible for this telephone call. Yes, it always makes me very nervous to think I might be talking to a miniskirt. Yes, I know you still have good legs, dear. I just wish you didn't wave them about so much. Rose, I hope you're...
0: Who is that and what was the name of the show, Karen?
1: I don't know who named it. I think it's Yes Minister.
0: Oh, no, it's not Yes Minister. But thank you for playing.
1: No, it's the other one.
0: We'll talk to you soon. Bye. 1-300-800-222 to call. 1-300-800-222. George in Lakemba. G'day, George. How are you? How are you?
3: Speaker. G'day, Francis. Can you hear me?
0: Yes, I can. How's your morning been?
3: Oh, interesting. I watched the Brownlow on TV. And
0: what'd you put yourself through that for?
3: Oh, no, I actually find it quite interesting. Watching the votes go through and, watching the mark of the year and the goal of the year and finally seeing Nick Dacos win after coming so close. And, I mean, being of Greek extraction, we kind of sort of claim him because he's Macedonian.
0: Don't open up that can of worms, George.
3: No. Well, I'm trying to repair the rift, to reconcile. That's what I'm saying. We're bringing him into the fold.
0: Fair enough. I find the Brownlow count terminally boring. I just wish it was like the Oscars or something, where they just walked out there on stage with George Clooney and someone opened up and everyone said, the winner is Nick Dacos and we can all go home. But that's just me.
3: No, well, I suppose because I'm not an AFL tragic. I mean, a Swans follower and do watch throughout the year, but I don't obsessively kind of follow all the AFL news. So maybe for me it's still a little fresh rather than having been worn out by the constant onslaught of news that you get in the AFL.
0: Yeah, it can be overwhelming.
3: I think that's why, all our full forwards at the Swans, like Tony Lockett and Lance Franklin and Charlie Kerner, now they all sort of come here to get away from all the hubbub and constant media attention, I think. It's a bit of a respite.
0: Okay, let's get back to the quiz here, George. Do you know what television program that comes from, that bit of audio? Do you want me to play it again for you?
3: Yeah, why not? I think I know what it is, but yeah, play it again.
2: I hope you're wearing something sensible for this telephone call. Yes, it always makes me very nervous to think I might be talking to a miniskirt. Yes, I know you still have good legs, dear. I just wish you didn't wave them about so much.
0: Who is it, George, and what was the show?
3: Yes, I'm hoping it's Hyacinth Bouquet from Keeping Up Appearances.
0: Yes, it was Mrs. Bucket, that's right. Hyacinth Bouquet.
3: No, Bouquet, please.
0: Keeping Up Appearances.
3: It's French.
0: I love that show. It's cheesy as hell, but I absolutely love it. Well done.
3: No, Patricia Rutledge was just fantastic in that part. It was more to play that role.
0: And Matthew, who's listening in from North Sweden, he's got it right. Gino and Glenn Iris and Jane and Mudgee, they've all texted through that it was Hyacinth Bouquet, which is good on them. And also for Paul from Melbourne, the ACT, thanks for your text messages. Okay, so George, you've got the TV favourite down. So we can go 1995. John

0: been Age of Reason, wasn't it?
1: It was. It was Age of Reason. Yep, that is the correct answer. A song written by Todd Hunter.
0: Todd Hunter, yeah.
1: And right. Joanna Piggott from Piggott, the band called Scribble. Yeah.
0: Good. Yeah, yeah, and he's from Dragon, of course. From yeah, they actually started off the concert with that song, actually. So
1: great song. Okay, here we go for a chance to get back in the prize pool. Technology or 1995 for you, George?
0: I'll go technology with a lot of trepidation.
1: No, you'll be right. Okay. In question one in our tech set, used for navigation and mapping worldwide, what does GPS stand for?
0: Phew. Global Positioning System.
1: That is right. Global Positioning System. Well done. You are into the prize pool, mate. Thank you for calling, and we will see how you go once the quiz is run and done.
0: Did you get to see the John Farnham screening yourself?
1: I saw bits of it. No, I was getting ready to come in here yesterday, so I had to...
0: Yeah. Hopefully they'll screen it on TV. Chris Martin wrote a fantastic song about John Martin, John Farnham being a better singer than him. If you get a chance to finally see it, it's an absolute classic.
1: Thanks, George. Talk soon.
0: Cheers.
1: 1-300-800-222 is the number to call. 1-300-800-222 to play the four quiz. George has answered three, so he goes into the prize pool. You can join him if you can do the same. Let's go to Glen Iris in Melbourne. And Mick, hello, Mick. How are you this morning?
2: Fantastic. Yourself?
1: I am well. You out there on the road driving around?
2: Yeah, I am. I'm just doing a night shift tonight. Finishing at 7 a.m.
1: Oh, well.
2: I'm
1: out
2: to
1: Druin
2: at the moment.
1: Oh, well, safe driving, mate. Now, to keep you company, tell us which topic would you like, 1995, TV favourites, technology, or John Farnham?
2: Oh, I thought because we had technology, we can't do that one again, but...
1: No, you can. The rule is that if you've answered one question, you can't stay in the same topic, but you can go back. You get to choose again when we get to a new player.
2: Let's go to technology then.
1: Technology it is. Okay. Tell me this. Beginning with C, what is the term for a computer program that mimics human conversation using artificial intelligence?
2: Is it a chatbot?
1: It is a chatbot. Yes, it is a chatbot. Well done. Okay. What topic would you like to play next? Farnham, 1995, or a TV favourite?
2: Let's go TV favourite.
1: TV favourite. Okay, I'll play a grab from this other British... it was a British show, yeah, I think it was. You've got to be able to tell me the name of the TV program that this comes from. It was a program in the early noughties, I think, that was huge, with the young folks in particular. Have a listen.
3: Right, Harry, did you see that ludicrous display last night?
4: What was they thinking, sending Walcott on early?
3: The thing about Arsenal is they always try and walk it in.
4: That is true. See you later, Mosh.
3: Well, there you go.
5: What was that?
3: What?
5: You were saying football things in a football voice. How do you know about football things?
3: Oh, it's this new site. It basically sends you a list of football phrases that you can use in normal conversation. Updated daily. It's great. I only use it so I can say something to the postman. It's got a pronunciation guide or pronunciation guide.
4: Oh.
6: Did you see that ludicrous display last night?
3: You can get it sent to your phone so that even when I'm away from my desk, I can still sound like I'm just a big, normal man. 45. 50.
5: Well, hey, Mark, send me a link for that, will you?
1: Mick, do you know what TV show that was?
2: My most favourite show ever, best show, and it could always go on to technology as well. It's the IT Crowd.
1: It is the IT Crowd. Yeah, very, very funny program. Well done. Two from two. Look, flying along here, so you've got to choose between 1995 and John Farnham to get into the prize pool.
2: Well, no one's touched 1995 yet, so might as well. It's the year my daughter was born, so let's do that one.
1: Good work, good work. Okay, 1995 it is. In February of 1995, Hey Hey It's Saturday returned, the TV show, but it was missing a character who had been part of the show for more than two decades. Who had flown the coop?
2: Yeah, Ozzy Ostrich.
1: It was Ozzy. How can you have Hey Hey with that Ozzy? I don't know
2: exactly.
1: What that
2: is. Exactly. It's just not the same, is it?
1: You need the ostrich.
2: Exactly.
1: Well done, mate. Thank you for playing. And you also joined George in the prize pool. So we'll see. Stay listening and we'll see if you are our winner for this morning.
2: Thank you very much.
1: 1-300-800-222 is the number to play. Plenty of text messages coming through. Thank you to Maria and Jenny in Glenbrook who got the global positioning system question correct. Jane and Mudgee thought it was Dickie Knee. No, Dickie Knee was still there right to the very end. It's...

0: It's good fun. Happy go. We have an update. We have an update from Jenny about the cocktail that won French cocktail of the America's Cup, for which she has a trophy, which is based on a piece of red hardwood in the shape of Western Australia. And it is this. The cocktail was a base of brandy with green chartreuse and gold vassar. The gold vassar has gold leaf floating through it. It's absolutely delicious and has a bit of kick. Wow. That sounds like I'd be on my backside in 5 minutes flat if I drank that. I need to try that. Thank you, Jenny, and congratulations. You still hold the record for the best French cocktail at the America's Cup in Fremantle. Oh, I think I know this next caller. Bradley from Broadie. Hello, Bradley.
1: G'day, mate. How are you?
0: You wouldn't be Bradley Higgins, would you?
1: Might be. Francis Leach.
0: Bradley Higgins is my cousin, you see. He's calling. I haven't spoken to Brad for ages. How are you?
1: I'm going well, mate, yourself. I just had a giggle when you're talking about, well, my auntie Ellen, about all the trophies.
0: Well, I know that, Bradley, as a fine young footballer yourself, you won a lot of trophies. And your sisters at Little
1: Not
0: Athletics.
1: As many as you, Francis, at West Meadows. And Stephen went all right.
0: Yeah, he went okay. My brother is a better footballer than me. But, yes, and my sisters, of course, winning medal after medal after medal after medal at Little Athletics. Bradley, can we help you with the quiz?
1: No. Well, what was the question, Francis?
0: Okay, I can ask you a question. You can choose 1995, the year. I could play you a bit of a TV favourite, and you can answer that, or a tech question, or a John Farnham question. You choose.
1: No. John Farnham question.
0: John Farnham question, okay. In 1982, John Farnham stopped being a solo artist for a brief time and joined a famous Australian band as the lead singer. He hooked up with a band that was a huge international success and was their
1: lead. The Little River Band?
0: The Little River Band is right. There he is with the song Down on the Border, which was a big hit, the first song that he recorded, I think, with the Little River Band, Brad.
1: Yeah.
0: Well done. Okay, which one do you want next? Do you want to go to technology, TV favourites, or 1995?
1: No, 1995.
0: Okay, Brad, okay. This is one for you. Released in November 1995, which movie was the world's first fully computer-animated feature film? 1995. And one of the best still to this day.
1: Ooh, no, nah, better get Frank.
0: Have a guess. Yeah. Come on, Brad.
1: Oh, dear. 1995. Computer animated. Oh, dear.
0: If you watched it today, you'd still get a laugh out of it, I reckon.
1: Yeah, because I'll know it, obviously, but... Oh, not the... the basketball one, no.
0: Oh, Space Jam, Michael Jordan.
1: Yeah.
0: No, it wasn't that, but good call. Also very funny. Bradley, good to hear from you, my friend.
1: You too, my cousin. You look after yourself.
0: Speak to you soon.
1: Definitely, mate.
0: Say hi to everyone. Bye-bye. There you go.
1: I will. You too, mate.
0: That's my cousin, Brad. I haven't heard from him for ages. Just calling up out of the blue. Good on you, Brad. 1-300-800-222 to play. Tess is in DY. Hello, Tess. How are you?
2: Not
0: bad. Do you know the name of the film that we're talking about? 1995 was the first fully computer animated feature film. And it's still an absolute classic. They hit this one out of the park, Tess.
2: I don't think I know it.
0: I'm sure you've seen it. I bet you have. What's your favourite animated film, do you reckon?
2: That's also one
0: of my all-time favourite, but it wasn't fully animated because, remember, it had Bob Hoskins. And, anyway, thank you for playing.
2: Okay.
0: 1-300-800-222 if you know the answer. 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

Margaret Ehrlich on ABC Overnight. Remember we danced all night? Francis with you, playing the four quiz and also some trophy stories coming through. Julie from Arthurville, I have two crystal cabinets. I was a champion of champions a few times in golf when I won 49 various championships. Wow, that's a busy trophy cabinet. Congratulations, Julie. And this one from Marie in Altona. She says, I took the little metal engraved plates off the trophies that I'd won and planned to mount them on one piece of wood, but they are shoved in the back of a cupboard in a bag somewhere. I did keep one trophy intact, presented by Keith Stackpole, legendary Australian opening bat. I think it was an opening bat back in the 70s and 60s, for winning the bowling average at the Welsh Pool Cricket Club, where I was the only female in the South Gippsland cricket competition in the late 70s. Marie, you've got to find that bag with all those little plinths on it. And to Jeff, who sent through a picture of his trophy, he's under 16's best in fairest in 1964, playing football for Lismore and District Soccer Club. And he's still got it. And it looks exactly as you'd imagine it would, with a little plinth and...

0: a little gold medal on the top of it. Very cool. Back to the quiz now, though. 1-300-800-222 is the number to play. We are with Richard in Tasmania now. He gets to start up. G'day, Richard. How are you going?
1: Oh, pretty good. Thanks, Francis.
0: Yeah, you've been busy this morning?
1: I'm just going to bed, actually.
0: Oh, there you go. Well, I'm glad that you could play with us here. What topic would you like to go with?
1: I don't know. What was the... I don't know what song. I just turned the radio on.
0: Okay, so we got four. Yeah, so we got four. We got four topics. And we'll go. I know we actually got to answer this question first. We'll get to this. We'll see if we can answer this, and then you can choose your next topic. Now, it released in November 1995. You've got to be able to tell me which movie was the world's first fully computer animated feature film, and it was a huge success.
1: The only one I can think of going back that far would be Tom Hanks and Tim Allen in Toy Story.
0: It was. It was Toy Story. And, of course, Toy Story 5 has just been released, or is about to be released now, so they're still making them. And Toy Story 1 stacks up beautifully still. Very, very funny film.
1: I don't know how many times I watch it with my little girls. Anyway.
0: Yes, it's a classic. All right, well done. If you answer three questions, you go into the prize pool. So we've got three other topics. TV favourites, where I play you a little piece of classic television. Technology question, or we've done John Farnham, so it's either out of technology or TV favourites. What would you like?
1: Oh, well, go for TV favourites.
0: TV. So I'll play you a bit of television audio from a classic Australian TV show. You just got to tell me what TV show this comes from. Have a listen.
2: Yeah, that'd be right. It's all my flaming fault, isn't it? I just cannot get through to you that our boy is in hospital because of the laziness and the incompetence of that flaming council. And I am going to expose them for the no-hoping layabouts they are.
0: Richard, what telly show does that famous character come from? Sorry?
1: God, mate, you're really digging up the archives, aren't you?
0: But do you know what telly show that is?
1: I'd like to. It's not Kingswood Country, but the I'd like to. Oh, I can't. Honestly,
0: that character has been in that television show for two decades. I think he might even still be there somewhere. It's still running. Jane and Mudgy knows who it is. Anyone have a guess?
1: No, thanks. No, I couldn't. There's too many of them.
0: Yeah, good on you, Richard.
1: I know the voice. It sounds a bit like Bob Hawke, but it's not.
0: It is that great Australian accent from back in the day. Good on you, Richard.
1: Thanks, mate. See ya.
0: Speak soon. 1-300-800-222 if you know. Hayley is in Rozelle in Sydney. Oh. Good morning, Hayley.
3: Hello, how are you?
0: Did you recognise that voice and that tone?
3: Yeah, it's between one of two. You gave it away when you said it's still running. I'm going to guess Neighbours.
0: No, it's not Neighbours.
3: It's the other one.
0: Yeah, thanks for playing.
3: Oh.
0: Talk to you soon.
3: Bye.
0: Right. 1-300-800-222 is our number to play. 0437-7774 to text through. Hello, Pearl in Darwin. How are you?
4: Hello, Francis. I'm good, thanks.
0: Do you know what TV show that... Do you want me to play it again?
4: Yeah, please.
0: Here we go.
2: Yeah, that'd be right. It's all my flaming fault, isn't it? I just cannot get through to you that our boy is in hospital because of the laziness and the incompetence of that flaming council. And I am going to expose them for the no-hoping layabouts they are.
0: The no-hoping layabouts that they are, Pearl. What TV show did that come from?
4: Sounds like Alf from Home and Away.
0: It is Alf from Home and Away, Stone the Crows and all that.
4: Yeah.
0: Well done. All right. You can get into the prize pool still. We've got one question from our tech section and one from our year 1995 to go. So these are your two questions. Which one do you want to do first?
4: We'll go with 95, please.
0: Okay. In January 1995... John Howard returned to the leadership of the Federal Liberal Party. Of course, he was a leader in the 80s as well, so this is his second time around. Who did he replace as leader of the Liberal Party in 1995?
4: Oh, not sure about that. Was it John Hewson?
0: No, he was prior to that too. Good on you, Pearl.
4: Thank you.
0: Have a good morning. 1-300-800-222 to play. Luke in Brisbane is our next caller here on the Four Quiz. Good morning, Luke.
5: G'day, Francis.
0: Do you know who John Howard replaced as leader of the Liberal Party in 1995, January 95, to return to the leadership and then, of course, was elected Prime Minister the next year? Who did he replace?
5: Yeah, it's a good one.
0: John Hewson led the party in the 1993 election and lost. Then someone took over from him.

0: and then that person was displaced by John Howard's return.
1: Was it the politician that posed in the stocking leg on the Honourable Alexander Downer?
0: It was Alexander Downer. He looked good in those high heels and stockings, I've got to say. And I say, well, good, go you. You do you. I'm more than happy with that. Okay, final question of our main set. If you get this right, we can drop into extra time to see if you can nail three. So we go to technology here for your second question. In a website address, what do the letters WWW stand for?
1: World Wide Web.
0: They do stand for World Wide Web. Well done. Two from two for you. So an extra time now to see if we can get you into the prize pool with George from Lakemba and Mick in Glen Iris. Tell me this, extra time, 1995 question. Which country hosted and also won the 1995 Rugby World Cup?
1: I'll just guess South Africa.
0: It was South Africa. Well done. Of course, that famous scene with Nelson Mandela presenting the trophy at Ellis Park in Johannesburg. Well done. You are also in the prize pool now. So, Luke, we will get back to you in a little while when we spin the prize pool around. That's the quiz done and run. And thanks to everybody who called up to play. Good fun. We'll do it again tomorrow morning. We'll come back and tell you who the winner is in just a moment. ABC Radio Overnights. Here's a favourite of mine. This is Mazzy Star.

0: Gorgeous stuff from Mazzy Star featuring the wonderful voice of Hope Sandoval there, and Fade Into You. Mick and Glen Iris in Melbourne, you are our winner. You've been plucked out of the prize pool this morning, so give us a call back. You will win the coveted ABC Overnight fridge magnet to say that you have won the quiz. Give us a call back on 1-300-800-222. Coming up very soon, we're going to be talking food, and we're going to be talking with Diane Ma, a lecturer in culinary arts at the Auckland Uni of Tech in New Zealand, about pasta and noodles. And we want to talk to you about your favourites and also your tips on preparing both, because if you get it wrong, I can get a bit gluggy. But we're going to talk about that and pastas or noodles, which do you prefer, and your favourite preparation techniques. So we'll do that in just a moment here on ABC Radio Overnights.
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2: Changes to land claims legislation passed state parliament. 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

0: Superb. From the early 90s, there she goes, Frances, with you here on this Tuesday morning, ABC Radio Overnights, wherever you are around the country. Hope you are well. It's 9 minutes to 3 on the East Coast, 21 past 2 in the Northern Territory in South Australia, and 9 to 1 in the West. People have been sending in their stories about trophies on Brownlow night. You can too, 0437 774 774, or text or call 1300 800 222. Did you win them? Do you still have them? This is from Steve on Sylvania Waters in Sydney. Hi, Frances. My wife and her brother didn't partake in any competitive pursuits in their younger lives, so they have no trophies. So 2 years ago, I came across a box of someone else's trophies that they were getting rid of, and I gifted them some real fancy trophies and made up reasons for the achievements. Now they can make up stories regarding how they won them. Now, isn't that just beautiful? You're a good man, Steve, and thank you for sharing that heartwarming story with us.
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0: Dynamar is lecturer in culinary arts and gastronomy at the Auckland University of Technology, and she joins us to talk food here on ABC Radio Overnights, and we're talking pasta and noodles. Good morning, Diane.
2: Good morning, Frances. How are you?
0: I'm really, really well. Let's start with the history of both. I mean, they're both, you know, staples that we are so familiar with. Now that we sort of live in a global culinary environment, we can choose to have either if we're lucky enough to be able to afford to eat well. What is the history of pasta, and what are the history of noodles, and do they sort of coincide? And is it about along the Silk Road and the trade routes that they have a history that's shared?
2: Yes. So what I actually find interesting about the history of pasta first noodle, whatever you want to call it, is that although Italy and China have their own sort of origins of delicious carby treats, they did develop concurrently, but didn't cross over very much. So there is the myth of Marco Polo, but really until modern integration and globalization, Italy and China were doing their own pasta noodle thing for centuries, really, until a larger globalization occurred.
0: Is that amazing when you think about it, that, you know, concurrently across the globe with two different civilizations are probably, you know, barely aware of each other, were sort of tracking down the same path of this staple food?
2: Yes, absolutely. And we see that a lot throughout food history, whether it's pastas or noodles or breads or, you know, brewing of alcohol or beer or wine. It's so fascinating to see how oftentimes cultures are concurrently inventing very similar, very delicious culinary techniques.
0: And what time, if we put it on the long timeline continuum, when are we talking when we have a sense of when these things were developing or became available, more staple foods in those societies?
2: Yeah, so for China specifically, we have found evidence dating back 4,000 years of very, very early sorts of noodles, not even necessarily with wheat specifically, but with some sort of a ground grain mixed with water and then boiled, most likely.
0: Can I ask how you find, you know, a bit of the academic stuff here, but how do you find the history of that? What's the technique to sort of discover the long time heritage of that?
2: Yes. So you're looking really in anthropology, you're looking obviously prehistory, and it really is archaeological discoveries. So looking at early campsites or early civilizational settlements, and this is where I will admit I am in no way great with the chemistry side of things, but to be able to do carbon dating and to be able to parse out different molecules and different cooking sites to understand what it is that our ancestors ate.
0: And the same thing was happening in Italy or in that part of Europe?
2: So Italy, we believe earliest forms of pasta came through with Arab trade throughout the Mediterranean, specifically coming in through Sicily and then expanding into Italy through trade routes. We also see very, very early evidence as well in ancient Rome of different sorts of pasta-like things. We start to see early terminology, the earliest iteration, for example, of lasagna by name. So we do see, again, concurrently, very similar patterns in how pasta noodles developed.
0: Is there any sense of whether any of our contemporary dishes have any relationship to those more ancient dishes?
2: Yes and no. So certainly, again, the technique of mixing together some sort of a ground grain with water to create some sort of a dough, sometimes adding an egg, sometimes not, especially if you see throughout Asia, sometimes adding in some sort of an alkaline where you would see sort of the springy ramen noodles. So we do see those techniques carrying through, but oftentimes there are earlier ancient grains being used, or even ones that we're used to today, such as buckwheat. Specifically in Italy, what makes Italian pasta really Italian is the use of durum wheat, which is different from the more common bread wheat, which is what we often find when we're buying just regular flour in the market. Durum wheat is where we get durum flour and semolina, which you might be familiar with, and that has a higher gluten content, a harder texture. So that's where we get that really delicious al dente Italian pasta texture.
0: Aha, so that's where that comes from. And I guess that's the trade-off. If you're gluten-free, you can't...
2: Yes, unfortunately. Thank goodness I'm not, but I feel for my gluten-free friends. Yes.
0: Locked out of the yumminess of all of that for all the trouble it would cause you. Diane Maher, lecturer in culinary arts and gastronomy at the Auckland University of Technology. We're talking food, we're talking pasta and noodles, and we want to hear from you as well. 1300 after the news, 1300 800 222, or 0437 774 774, to text through. Do you have a favourite pasta dish? Are you a master in the kitchen at either a great noodle dish or a pasta dish? What's your favourite? And do you take a lot of care in what kind of pasta you use? Give us a call and we'll talk about that. 1300 800 222, or 0437 774 774, for your text messages. Are they basically the same though, Diane? I mean, is it the same? Is it just the cultural difference or that make them different, noodles and pasta? Are they made of basically the same substance, just reconfigured differently in a cultural sense?
2: Yeah, I would say, and of course, I'm sure we're going to get a lot of angry callers with this, but I would say that pasta and noodles, they do have the same skeletal structure. And then it's just a matter of how different cultures have played around with them. So I, for example, even though I live in New Zealand, I am American by origin. And I grew up very much colloquially switching up pasta and noodles. You know, we have, for example, tuna noodle casserole, which is generally made with egg noodles, which is very much not an Asian dish, right? But certainly if you come over to New Zealand, they're like, no, that's not at all what we're calling it. You're crazy, you know? But then you have these little quirks of language. And again, I'm not a linguist, but if you look in, for example, vermicellis, you obviously have Italian vermicelli noodles, but then you also have rice flour or mung bean flour vermicelli, the sort of clear noodles that you find throughout Asian cooking.
0: Yeah, indeed. No, Diana, we're going to get to the news and we'll come back and talk more with you after the news. 1300 800 222 to talk food.
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7: ABC News, I'm Thanmaya Narvada. US Vice President J.D. Vance has disputed assertions from several media organisations that they've been banned from the White House, arguing they've just had special access revoked. CNN, MS Now and Politico are suing the Trump administration after reports access passes stopped working over the weekend. Now, major media companies have pulled out of White House pool duties, which sees organisations share material with each other to save on finance and space when broadcasting presidential events to the American public. However, Mr. Vance has claimed that the outlets are not necessarily banned.
8: Well, they can still report on the Trump White House. They can still get the public reports. They can still, of course, talk to people in the administration and outside the administration. What the president has said is we're not going to give you special access inside the White House.
7: Election officials say the main Kremlin party has retained its majority in Russia's parliament. The election was a carefully orchestrated ballot that excluded most opposition candidates. The Central Election Commission says results from over 95% of the polling stations gave the Kremlin's United Russia Party

0: just under 58% of the vote for the 225 seats apportioned by parties. It's the first parliamentary election since Russia's full-scale invasion of Ukraine began in 2022. Back home, three people are in custody and police are still searching for a gun after a child was shot in Sydney's northwest. Emergency crews were called to a unit in Norwest on Monday when they found an 11-year-old boy with serious injuries to his face and neck. Three 18-year-old men who were at the unit at the time have been arrested and police don't believe the incident was gang-related. Superintendent Naomi Moore says the boy's undergone life-saving treatment in hospital.
1: The mother is with the child at the moment. She is as distressed as any parent would be about what she is dealing with at the moment. It is an absolute tragic situation, and as we've seen some tragedy across Sydney in the last couple of days, this is not far from the worst that I've seen.
0: Shadow Treasurer Tim Wilson has accused the government of attempting to cook the books to downplay Australia's economic challenges after the release of the Intergenerational Report. The report shows an ageing population and falling birth rate will put greater pressure on Australia's economy over the next 40 years, while living standards and economic growth will continue to rise. Mr. Wilson says the government is being unrealistic in its economic forecasts.
2: The only way the Albanese government can cover the consequences of their higher taxes, higher inflation agenda is to cook the books, which would give them greater sense of confidence about numbers, but not the standard of living that Australians will live.
0: Two men who helped grow and maintain huge greenhouses full of illegal cannabis have been jailed. Christian Silver reports.
3: It was described as Victoria's largest cannabis bust on record. 8,000 plants weighing more than 5 tonnes were found on a farm at Talamba near Shepparton in 2022. The drugs could have been worth up to $26 million if they'd reached Victorian streets. The county court heard Dai Dao and Kwok Tran helped grow and maintain the plants and were trusted lieutenants of the ringleaders of the drug operation. Today, Dao and Tran were jailed for 12 and a half years. Three others allegedly involved have skipped bail and police are continuing to search for them.
0: Bondi Vet TV personality Chris Brown, occasional Kiss FM fill-in host Amy Gerard and former Nova star Jack Charles have been named as the Sydney trio replacing Carl Sanderlands and Jackie O Henderson on the station's breakfast program. ARN's announcement comes 7 months after an on-air dispute triggered an acrimonious split between the then co-hosts of the Kyle and Jackie O show. Sanderlands and Henderson were the company's best-paid talent, having secured a 10-year contract worth a reported $200 million in 2023. And Collingwood's Nick Dacos has won the AFL's Brownlow Medal with a record-breaking 47 votes. Nick Palmiter has all the details.
4: Nick Dacos finished ahead of Geelong's Bailey Smith on 36 and Western Bulldogs captain Marcus Bontempelli, who collected 34. The win completes a clean sweep for Dacos in the AFL's individual awards this season after he also claimed the Players Association and Coaches Association prizes. The 23-year-old finished runner-up in the past 2 years and now joins Nathan Buckley and Dane Swan as former Collingwood greats who have won the Brownlow. In his acceptance speech, Dacos thanked his partner and his family, saying, "I'm so grateful for everything you guys have done for me."
0: And you're up to date with the latest ABC News. 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
7: And good morning. Hope you're well. It's 6 minutes past three on the East Coast, 24 to three in the Northern Territory and in South Oz, and six past one in the West. And we're speaking with Diane Maher, lecturer in culinary arts and gastronomy at the Auckland Uni of Technology. And we're talking pasta and noodles, or pasta or noodles, depending on if you have a favourite. And I'd love to hear from you. 1-300-800-222 is our number to call. Your favourite pasta? And if you are somebody who fancies a bit of time in the kitchen, your favourite one to prepare as well. What's your go-to? Love to hear you. And same with noodle dishes as well, because we'd love to hear from you. 1-300-800-222, or you can text 0437-774-774. And Diane, I had this text come in from Nat. She sent through one saying, "We live in a house very heavily influenced by our autistic kids. Pasta, butter and cheese are big. If I'm lucky, kiddo will eat some meat sauce served in a separate bowl. But a current fave is rainbow spirals. The size and shape is very important. It has nothing to do with the sauce, texture or serving norms. Just whatever is the pasta shape, week, month or year." Shape's important when it comes to pasta, isn't it? People... It really matters. I mean, obviously, in this situation, very particular circumstances, but yeah, they come in all different shapes. And does it matter generally when you're preparing food?
8: Yeah, you know, again, leaning upon Italians, that's a great example. They really have specific pasta shapes for specific sauces. So, depending on how thick or chunky or smooth or creamy your sauces will depend on what sort of texture of pasta, so that the sauce clings perfectly. And you would see something similar in Asian cuisine as well. For example, if you look at Japanese ramen, you will have a whole slew of different, not only ramen thicknesses, but different grinds of flour for the ramen. And that will pair specifically with different broths as well. So lots of cultures nerd out very heavily on pasta and noodles.
7: That's interesting, because there should be a good food guide to how to match your sauce with your pasta shape. And I'd be very, very happy if that was around.
8: It's such a thing existed. Right?
7: Different kinds of, there is also sort of dry versions of noodles. I've recently been to Sri Lanka, and they're very, very keen on what they call hoppers, which are a dry noodle, which you might put a wet dish like a wet curry on top of. Still a noodle, but it's a bit like a Singapore noodle. It's dry, and I hadn't eaten a lot of those before, but I became very fond of them very quickly, spending a bit of time there.
8: Yes, yes. If I recall correctly, I believe those are also a type of rice flour noodle. So similar to vermicelli in sort of texture and also in application and how it's crafted.
7: Yeah, very nice to eat too. This one from Leroy in Penrith. He's texted through. You can too, 0437-774-774. Or you can call 1-300-800-222, talking pasta, talking noodles. Starting shaped pasta like macaroni in a cold pot gives better results than adding to boiling water. It comes out al dente with no busted ones every time. So he starts his pasta in a cold pot rather than putting it in warm water. Is that your preferred way to do it as well, Diane?
8: So yes and no. On the one hand, it is an absolutely great application, because also what that means is it's slowly releasing the starch into the water, so you get a really nice starchy sauce as well if you use that pasta water. But the reason why I laugh is because the very first time my older brother cooked pasta, he cooked it like rice, where you start it in cold water, but he forgot to check the pot, and so we set off the fire alarm, and we had the fire department come to our house. So that's why I laugh. I'd say it's an absolutely great technique. Just make sure to wash your pot.
7: Indeed. You don't want to do that. Diane Maher is with us, lecturer in culinary arts and gastronomy at the Auckland University of Technology, talking pasta, talking noodles, talking your favourite dishes and the way that you prepare them, and if you have a preference for one over the other. I'd love to hear from you. And if you've got any recipe secrets, yeah, now's the time to share. Come on, give them up. Give us a call. 1-300-800-222. Sam's in Thomastown. Good morning, Sam. How are you?
10: Yeah, good morning, Francis and Diane. Really enjoying the show. Yeah, my late mother used to make tagliatelle, but in our Calabrian dialect, what they were called tagliarini. You know, it's like cut your kidneys, right? anyway, she used to make them, but she used to make, she was like a violinist making music when she used to flip it over, and like it was the size of the whole table, like the old man made it.

0: opera board and the macaroni stick, and she used to just flip them over, and they're just wafer thin, and then she'd roll them up long strudel-like and then chop them and just put it on the sort of the old broomstick.
1: Oh, and then wow.
0: Right, and then hang them up in between two chairs, right?
2: Oh, right? Beautiful.
0: And then before they get hung up, you put more flour on them to stiffen them up. So, and then all they did was she did it on the Sunday morning, and then went off to church, and then come home after midday, take them off the stick, throw them in the water, you know, 3 or 4 minutes, they spark up. Cook them like that, al dente, beautiful.
1: You're making me hungry just thinking about it, Sam. Just
2: I was about to say, I'm growling over here.
1: Just stick to the process of that, Sam. So when she's getting the pasta ready, is it in a flat sheet and then she would slice them thinly? How would she get...
0: No, would she flip it over, Francis? The whole size of the table, right? It was wafer thin. She used to get it. She used to work it, and then... And it'd be like it'd be seven layers, and then just it looked like a long apple strudel, and she just cut it thinly, all right, and then strand by strand, then throw flour over them to break them up. You've got to break them up quickly with your hands because they're still sort of tapered on, and break them up, and then scatter them over the board, throw more flour, flip them over up and down, you know, and then they start stiffening up. They start stiffening up, and then you just put individual strands over the broomstick just to really dry them out.
1: Ah, wow. Once you try that, you'll never be able to have any dried pasta ever again, Sam.
0: Off the shelf, I prefer the Barilla Farfalle, the butterflies.
1: Ah, there you go. Good on you, Sam. Yeah, always good to talk. Good. Sorry, Diane, go ahead.
2: Oh, I was about to say, I love farfalla pasta. That's one of my favourite shapes.
1: Thank you, Sam. Thanks for calling 1-300-800-222. Robin has given us a call from the UK where he's listening in. G'day, Robin. How are you?
3: Hello, Francis. I'm very well. Hello, Diane. And can I just say, I believe you set off the fire, your brother set off the fire alarm because it was the high humidity from the pot. Am I correct?
2: Correct. And actually, the water evaporated, so it started to burn and smoke as well.
3: Francis, if I can just say to everyone listening, a smoke alarm will also activate if the humidity gets towards 100%. So it's just things it can see and sense. That's just want to play my engineering bit. Now, lady and pastor in New Zealand. I've never experienced pasta because my mother, she's just Spanish origin, and we were British, so we had potatoes, we had rice, we did all of that. But when I've come across pasta, it's slimy, it's cold, and it's unappealing. So what do I do to bring it to my diet to enjoy it and explore the many different flavours?
1: How do we avoid it being slimy and cold, Diane? What's a tip for Robin?
2: Oh, it sounds like perhaps you are not mixing it into a hot sauce fast enough. So the way my mom used to cook pasta is that she would drain it, and then she would rinse it in cold water, and that takes out all that delicious starch, and it drops the temperature immediately.
1: So don't do that. Is that what we're saying, Diane? Don't rinse it?
2: Yeah. You definitely want to keep it nice and hot and warm so that it'll absorb up any sauce that you have and keep a nice, firm texture.
3: Okay, so don't wash it.
2: Don't wash it. Yeah. Just drain it and then put it directly into your sauce. And it should be perfect.
3: Okay, so basically you use the sauce to bind it and get it to have the flavour. Wonderful. Thank you, Diane. I understand.
2: Thank you.
1: Give it a go, Robin, and report back.
3: Will do. Thanks, Francis. Bye-bye.
1: Thank you. 1-300-800-222. If you've got something you want to share with us, we're with Diane Ma, lecturer in the culinary arts and gastronomy at the Auckland University of Technology in New Zealand, and we're talking pasta and we're talking noodles. Is it the same for noodles? I mean, for instance, noodles in pho and noodles that you have in some of those Asian soups, are they made differently to be able to stay in those hot liquids?
2: Yes, a little bit. So there would often be a difference in cooking time, and also even sometimes you might not be cooking the pasta or the noodles in a full boil the way you might for Italian pasta, because Italian pasta, again, with that durum semolina, can kind of handle a rolling boil. Whereas, for example, when I've cooked Chinese noodles, it's at more almost a simmer, but not a full boil to sort of maintain that nice texture.

0: 1-300-800-222. If you've got the time, give us a call. Talk about your favourite pasta or noodle dishes or how to prepare them. And you can text 0437 774 774. Should we take wholemeal pasta seriously, Diane Maher, or is that just an affectation of the 21st century?
1: I would say definitely take it very seriously. Yes, it might not be quite as delicious, but I will admit that's usually what we have in our household. Not so fun fact is that bowel cancer is extremely high in New Zealand, and a huge part of that is because we are not getting enough fiber in our diets. So one easy way to add in fiber, here's my little plug, is whole wheat pasta and brown rice. And the more you eat it, the more it tastes like regular pasta, which does mean that when you go out for really nice bowl of pasta and treat yourself, it is the most decadent experience of your life. But on a day-to-day basis, what we are eating at home is definitely whole wheat pasta.
0: Did you prepare it any differently?
1: I do cook it a little bit longer. So already the package instructions will say to cook it longer, and then I will cook it probably even a couple minutes beyond the packaged directions, just to make sure that it gets, you know, palatable.
0: And in terms of pasta dishes, what are the biggest innovations in terms of pasta these days? What are we seeing that people are, because people still play with a form. It's an idiom of sorts that people play with. Are there any new and different takes on the presentation or the preparation of pasta and noodles?
1: Yeah, you know, looking at the noodle side, what I've seen sort of go viral on social media is to take wonton wrappers and actually just slightly stretch them yourself before you boil them. And then you are sort of simulating Chinese hand-pulled noodles. So that's a really quick and easy hack if you're not trying to make pasta fresh. And same also using wonton wrappers to make your own homemade raviolis if you want. That's what my mom and I used to do growing up. So that's what I've seen a lot kind of on the Asian side. And then I got to say, this is not really a new innovation, but one of my favorite social media accounts to follow on Facebook is Pasta Grannies. And it's essentially interviewing Italian grandmothers. And
0: like Sammy Thomastown's grandma or mom.
1: Oh, exactly. Exactly. And yeah, and you know, and they're cutting pasta on guitar strings, or they're doing crazy pasta shapes with, you know, a fork that they've had in their, you know, family for generations. And it's super, super regional. Everything is made from scratch. And I get so hungry every time I watch one of their videos.
0: I'm going to definitely be watching that. Diane Maher with us, lecturer in culinary arts and gastronomy at the Auckland Uni of Technology, talking pasta, talking noodles, talking to you and your text messages as well. 0437 774 774. If you've got a question for Diane, or maybe you've got some tips for us on your favourite pasta and or noodle dish, or you can call too, 1-300-800-222. This one's come through saying, pasta with squid ink. How hard is it to prepare? And you know, how would you do it? Or because it is yummy. Some people really like that seafood flavour with their pasta.
1: Yes, it is. Well, if you are already accustomed to making pasta from scratch at home, by all means, add in some squid ink. If you have never made pasta ever before, probably don't start with squid ink, just because making a pasta at home already, you're going to sort of get flour pretty much everywhere. And then squid ink is true to its name. It's very, very dark. It's inky. So you could be prone to staining countertops. If you are a little concerned, maybe wash down an outside table and maybe make it outside just to be safe. But you could use it just like with any other sort of you know, spinach or beet or any other sort of natural food dye.
0: And you do not want to get it on your clothes.
1: Oh, definitely not. Maybe wear all black. Maybe wear an all black apron as well.
0: Text message from Joan in South Australia, in Grimmett, saying that she heard another conversation about pasta on the radio and noodles. And she said, a listener texted that glass noodles were her favourite. Can you please tell us how you would use and prepare these? First question for me, what are glass noodles?
1: Yes, yes. So glass noodles can either be referring to rice vermicelli noodles or mung bean vermicelli noodles. So essentially, it's either rice grains or mung beans, which are dried. They're ground down to very, very fine flour and then mixed with water to create their own pasta. Usually with glass noodles, you don't need to boil them. Usually the way that I cook them, at least at home, is I do it almost like couscous. So I boil the water first and then I soak the glass noodles in the water in a separate vessel. And then you pull it out and drain it. They're much more delicate. I really, really love them for cold noodle salads. That's my favorite medium, because then they don't get too soggy. They keep a really nice texture and they're perfect on a

0: go-to pasta and a go-to noodle dish? To, you know, you're cooking for your life. You've got to choose one of each.
1: Oh,
0: what are you going to go
1: Chris,
0: for?
1: You're killing me.
0: That's what I'm here for.
1: Oh, geez. Okay, I think if I'm doing pasta, I think I'm going to have to go, and again, I'm bending the rules a bit, but I'm going to go with ravioli, so stuffed pasta.
0: What's
1: if
0: it,
1: I'm
0: what's going to be in there, though? What would you, you I want to know you down. What are you putting in your ravioli?
1: I think just classic cheese filling.
0: Yeah.
1: Just classic cheese, maybe a little bit of garlic in there. And then just, you know, nice marinara sauce with that little bit of basil on top.
0: Very nice. And if you were going with noodles?
1: Ooh, I think I would have to do Chinese egg noodles. And I would do them the way my grandma did it for me when I was occasionally a picky eater, which is Chinese egg noodles, just pan fried, but with butter and with oyster sauce. And that's just like super simple, perfect afternoon snack, totally indulgent. But just like, if your kid's not eating anything, give them that. I guarantee you they'll eat it.
0: So just egg noodles, do you have to soften them up in hot water first, or do you put them in as they are in a like a wok or a pan? What sort of pan are we using?
1: Yeah. So it depends on where you're buying them. Sometimes there will be a little bit of a, you know, flour starchy coating. In that case, I like to dip them in simmering water first, and then I'll pan fry them or wok fry them. But sometimes you can get them where they're just sort of just in the plastic package, and they look like they're fully cooked because they pretty much are. And then that's perfect, just, you know, wok fried. I like to get a little bit crisp on my noodle too. And then I add in the butter, add in the oyster sauce, so it gets sort of crispy, caramelized, super umami savory. All right, it's so good.
0: I'm hungry. It's in the middle of the morning, but that sounds great. Diane, it's been so much fun chatting to you. Let's do it again soon.
1: Absolutely. Thank you so much, Francis.
0: Diane Maher there. The Pasta Anarchist. That's the name for her. See that? You've got to write that book, Diane. That's now a name for a book. Somebody says pumpkin ravioli. Just text it through. Norm does. Pumpkin, yes. Your cheese and spinach ravioli guy. It's a bit boring, isn't it? Probably.
1: Yeah, no, I'm with you, though. I love it. I love it. Super savory, super cheesy. I totally understand the pumpkin and, you know, the pumpkin gnocchis and whatnot. But, yeah, I'm a purist all the way. Cheese, lots of cheese, lots of sauce.
0: I'm with you. Good to talk to you.
1: Thank you, Francis.
0: Diane Maher, lecturer in culinary arts and gastronomy at the Auckland University of Technology, talking pasta and talking noodles with us. And thank you for your contribution on the phone and via the SMS, which you can do anytime, 1300 800 222, or text us 0437 774 774. In a moment, we're heading to the UK to catch up with our good friend Derek Linsall. He'll be talking to us about what's been making news in that part of the world. It's 24 past 3 on the East Coast. It's 6 minutes to 3 in the Northern Territory in South Australia, and 24 past 1 in the West. Here's something from Tom Petty. Free Falling, ABC Radio, overnights all across Australia.

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0: Wherever you are around Australia, good morning on your Tuesday. Head to the UK now, catch up with a good friend of the program, Derek Linsell, who's in the UK, and he joins us on the line this morning. G'day, Derek. How are you going?
4: Hi, I'm good, Francis. How are you doing?
0: I'm well. I almost called our friendship off when you declared yourself a Tottenham Hotspur fan last week, but I think I'll get over it.
4: It's that's divine inspired, I am sure, Francis. There's no doubt about that.
0: You've found your tribe since you've been there.
4: Oh, found my tribe. The only, as you know, the reason I supported them is because they remind me of the Saints, as in St Kilda, and they sure do. They're last on the ladder at the moment with no wins.
0: You feel right at home. And you went to a game, was that your first Premier League game? No, it wasn't your first Premier League game, but how was your trip to the old White Hart Lane, the new stadium?
4: Just unbelievable. What a great experience that whole culture is. It's so different from Australian Football League's culture. It's very, very blokey, very blokey. But the passion is just unbelievable. I loved it. And, you know, to catch the trains and other people are on the trains and there's all the banter going on and they're serious. They're serious. And,
0: bet they were serious when Tottenham were 3-0 down and they hadn't won.
4: And the singing is, you know, I'd say to English folks, you know, you guys have got that all over us every time because as Aussies we don't sing. You guys sing and you smash us. And, you know, the banter between the supporters, you know, when Aston Villa was 3-0 up, the songs that they were singing to the Tottenham supporters, I can't say on public radio, Francis,
0: no.
4: but I love it. I really do.
0: More seriously, there's been a huge controversy in the UK around Charles Spencer, Diana's brother, who's written his book, which has just been released last week, called Swan Song.
4: Yep.
0: And it's claims about Charles

0: and Diana and everything that happened in that tragic ending of her life has brought this story once again into sharp focus, but also has really brought Charles Spencer's credibility into the sharpest of focuses too, hasn't it?
1: Absolutely. It's interesting. The English that I've spoken to about this, you know, by kind of saying, hey, tell me about this. What do you think about it? First and foremost, when I ask young people that question, they don't even know the issue. I found that really interesting. The almost under 30, under 25s, it's like, I don't know what you're talking about, Derek. But certainly over, you know, 30-odd, that they're aware of that issue. The kind of the general thought is that, you know, Earl Spencer's just being a little creative here. They may have think that King Charles may have been sentiment, but they no one that I've chatted to actually believes he said those words.
0: Well, let's just remind people that Charles Spencer, the Earl Spencer, said that he felt that Prince Charles at the time was giddy or elated at the news that his wife had passed on, and that basically he said that we'll get over it quickly enough.
1: Yeah, certainly the English don't think that. And the interesting thing about it, the English are also annoyed at Spencer because, not so much about King Charles, but the impact upon the boys. In fact, a number of the folks said to me, William would be furious. And when you stop and think about this, this is their mother. You know, so here's their father and I guess their uncle on either sides of the family scribbling about their mother, and that would cause them angst. And so the English that I chatted to were really quite angst about that. But the other interesting thing, generally speaking, when there's a crisis regarding the palace don't speak. But yet the palace did speak on this one. The palace defended the then Prince Charles, now King Charles, and said, look, basically this is nonsense. That the English were quite surprised that they did that. And their understanding of that was that it shows how important this is for the king to try and get this right. But that is unusual for the palace to respond.
0: It is, but obviously they felt this one very, very keenly indeed. And of course, this all happens at the same time that Harry, former Prince Harry, has returned to live in the UK. And he's in sharp focus. And one of the reasons why he said he left was to try to avoid the long and unrelenting shadow of the tragedy of the death of his mother. And here he is again.
1: I walked right back in it. And as I say, that's the point I'm making, is that the people were, you know, their hearts and minds went to, how's this going to affect the boys? But when I start to talk about there is great warmth to William and Catherine. There's no doubt about that. They speak warmly of Catherine. When you talk about Harry and Meghan, you just do not hear people speak well of Meghan. It's just not at all. And, you know, there's grace towards Harry, but they, a lot of the people that I, you know, as I listen to and say, hey, tell me about English culture and so on, you know, they kind of see Harry as a bit weak and being led by the nose at the moment. There's certainly not the warmth to Meghan, not at all.
0: So the dramas of the palace continue on and on and on. It's a never-ending story, that one. Focusing on something else. So Jim Ratcliffe is one of Britain's most wealthy men. And he's also a co-owner of the Manchester United Football Club. And he's basically gone public just this week talking about how he has lost confidence in the UK, describing the country as on the slide. Now, he's a petrochemical giant who's made a lot of money from the North Sea oil. What's been the reaction to his assessment of how things are at the moment there?
1: Yeah, great question. A little bit of cynicism. First and foremost, cynicism about him as a person, you know, that he has made so much money and not so much he's dodgy, but, you know, people kind of were indicating that he'd certainly gone close to the line. He was a Brexiteer, but, you know, since Brexit, no longer lives in the UK. So there's
0: tax exile in Monaco.
1: Correct. So there's a bit of cynicism about that. In fact, I read something this morning that says, well, you know, good luck to him. He doesn't even live here. But when I dug down a bit with English and said, look, there seems to be two issues he's talking about here. One is migrant migration and the second's economy. Migration is hot, Francis. When I say hot, it is the hot issue. And it is not just in England, it is in Europe. I mean, you see the results of in Germany just overnight, and the pressure that's now on the German Chancellor. You know, as we travel through Europe, and I ask people, tell me about your country, migration is always the common thing. And that's certainly, so when he talks about migration, that's a big issue. And when I ask people, I say, well, what do you mean by migration? It moves very, very quickly to folks from an Islam culture. And that's where it then starts to go that, you know, they don't want to assimilate with us. They, you know, they wear the burqas and all that stuff. And so there is really, really strong angst towards that. And what's most interesting is the folks that I would often hear that from are children of migrants themselves. So that's also a common theme with migration, of course. You know, those that benefited from the migration are often some of the ones that are stopping it. But that really, you cannot ignore that. And, you know, the whole Farage stuff, we cannot underestimate his rise in this country. In fact, I was just watching BBC One and he was on, and it was a comparison to the Liberal Democrats, and it was like, wow. It's real. And if you break it down, you know, the undergirding theme of what Farage is about is about race. In fact, you know, I said to someone today who said, oh, yeah, I voted Farage. And I said, oh, you know, isn't he like Trump? And they said, oh, yeah, look, you know, he's not as crazy as Trump. But then they went on to say, look, you know, Trump's done some good things. And I said, oh, what are they? And the reply was, well, you know, the way he's done the migration. So the migration stuff for Europe and the UK, that is the bleeding issue.
0: As it is here in Australia, Derek, with the rise of One Nation as well. And we've seen both major political parties in Australia also now trying hurriedly to reframe a migration policy that they feel will be acceptable to those people who feel totally disenfranchised with the mainstream political parties in this country and have decided they're going to park their votes somewhere else.
1: That's exactly what's happening here. It's exactly what's happening here. No one sees that Farage is going to make the place better. Let me be blunt about that. Except that he will get rid of the people that don't look like us. And secondly, that he will blow up this. You know, I heard one person say to me today, said, you know, we're sick of this Labor versus Tory, you know, blah, blah, blah. And it just doesn't work. So, yeah, let's blow it up. That was really a word that I heard today.
0: And in terms of the economy outside of London, you've been doing a bit of travelling around the country. I think the sort of southeast corners, always in England in particular, has been fairly stable and affluent. Have you noticed that real wide gap?
1: Oh, huge. Huge. You know, that we're in the southeast at the moment. But, you know, we go up into places like Manchester, into Birmingham, and so on. And, of course, where a lot of the migration is, by the way. You know, down where we are in Surrey, you don't see, you know, different coloured skins and so on. You just don't. But going to London and certainly into Birmingham and Manchester, and you do. And at times it's tense. There's no doubts about that. It's tense. And it's real. And the, you know, just coming back to your economy stuff, you know, that's the second issue that Sir Jim Ratcliffe speaks about. And, you know, people say, we just can't afford it. You know, one person, a pharmacist told me today, Francis, said, you know, someone who paid $360 million in tax last year is now leaving the country. We can't afford for these people to leave us. And the implication is that as these migrants come in, they take all the welfare and all that stuff. Now, I don't know if that's true, but that's the story, that's the myth, that's the narrative, and that's what is understood, you know, people coming and taking office.
0: That's what needs to be dealt with. Derek, always good to chat to you. Let's do it again soon.
1: Look forward to it. Thanks, Francis.
0: Derek Linsall, our friend in the UK, talking to us about UK politics, the Palace, Earl Spencer, his book, and everything else besides. It's ABC Radio Overnights. Here is Farnes, Johnny, with the Little River Band. In a moment, Angie Thomas from Yates talking gardening with us.

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1: With John Farnham. And playing to win, 1-300-800-222 is the number to call. 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
1: And talking gardening with Angie Thomas from Yates. Good morning, Angie. How are you going?
3: Good morning, Francis. It's spring. As a gardener, it's a fabulous time to be around. 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
1: 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Any questions or tips you've got on how to make spring in your garden as good as it can possibly be, get on the phone now, 1-300-800-222 or 0437-774-774. Now, you've been researching, Angie, a special anniversary that's coming up.
3: Well, some of your listeners might have heard of a gentleman called Johnny Appleseed. Now, he's sort of a legendary figure that I had heard of when I was growing up. His real name is John Chapman, and he was born later this week, so 26th of September, born back in 1774, so in America. But he is one of the American pioneers who introduced apple trees into many, many states in the US and also a couple in Canada as well. So Johnny Appleseed is reported to have established tens of thousands of apple trees across those states. So he would grow them from seed. So that's the reputation that he created. He was apparently a kind and generous man and also a leadership in conservation. So I just think it's a wonderful way to celebrate his birthday later this week, and all the apple trees that he planted over many years, but also the apples across Australia are going to start flowering, if they're not already flowering in some of the northern areas. But it's apple flowering season, and we can all channel our inner Johnny Appleseed.
1: And you refer to him as
3: apples.
1: You refer to him as a guerrilla gardener. Now, what is that?
3: Well, a guerrilla gardener these days is sort of that term came about as a modern movement. Apparently it was started in the 1970s, but when people were planting plants and often flowers in disused and empty areas in New York, actually, but it spread, that term is spread throughout the world. So I think maybe Johnny Appleseed back in the 1700s may have been one of the first guerrilla gardeners, because he was planting apples in unoccupied areas of land. But guerrilla gardening, often people will take on a plot of land or sow seeds in a disused or a weedy part of the landscape. And I think it's a wonderful way to spread the love of plants. I know there's a nurseryman in my area that will go and plant trees in a park, go and plant trees on a verge, and then he'll go back and water them and care for them. And I think it's just such a wonderful thing to do. Now, you do have to be careful about what you plant and where you plant, because you don't want to create somewhere a plant that people might trip over, for example, if it's on a verge, or disrupt the line of sight for cars. Or but so you have to be careful. But I think it's a wonderful, delightfully sneaky way of introducing more plants into the environment.
1: Yeah, and a civic way too. Like it's a civic gift, isn't it? Let's speak to Diane in Boronia Heights in Queensland. Has got a question for you, Angie. Diane, welcome to ABC Radio Overnight and Gardening with Angie Thomas.
0: Good morning. My problem is that I have quite a lot of miniature roses in pots, and the leaves, although they're looking quite healthy, they have hundreds of little yellow dots all over them. And the plants are looking healthy, but the leaves are really pale green with lots and lots of little tiny yellow spots.
3: So good morning, Diane. So the dots, they're quite flat. They're not moving. They're not tiny little insects, are they?
0: No, they're not. I've tried them a couple of times with a rose spray, and there doesn't seem to be anything there at the moment anyway.
3: So what are the other...
0: It could have been previously.
3: So one of the diseases that roses can get is rust. So rust develops tiny orange rusty coloured spots on the leaves. So that could be something. So it's quite early in the season to be getting rust, but that sounds like what it could be. So the general rose sprays are going to help with that. A lot of the rose sprays that you can get these days are a combination of an insecticide and a fungicide as well. And the fungicide should control common diseases like black spot and powdery mildew, but also rust. So I would keep on giving those a go, like spray every 2 weeks, particularly as new foliage is coming out during spring. It helps to protect that new foliage as well. And when you're watering your roses, Diane, if you can water around the base of the plant rather than over the top of the foliage, because when you're watering from overhead, that can help spread disease spores from one leaf to the next and splash those disease spores around. So water really gently around the base of the rose, and that can help. But it sounds like you've got rust, Diane.
0: Oh, dear me. And does moisture cause that, doesn't it?
3: Yeah, so a lot of diseases are caused when there's moisture. So it could be watering, but it also could be natural rainfall. But even heavy dew can also exacerbate diseases. So, yep, diseases love moisture. So if you can help keep the foliage as dry as possible, that's really going to help. Another thing that can help in general with roses is put mulch around the rose. Now, you can do that in pots. So you could put bark chips or straw, or pea straw or sugar cane or something around the top of the pot, and that helps prevent disease spores from splashing from the soil or the potting mix up onto the foliage as well. So that can help. Also helps to keep the potting mix moist as well, and particularly as we're heading into a drier summer, that's going to help them. But some mulch and gentle watering and continued use of your rose spray will really help your roses, Diane.
1: Good luck with it, Diane. From Queensland to New South Wales to the Mighty Hunter. And hello, Vanessa. Good morning.
4: Hi, Francis. Hello. It's Angela, isn't it?
1: It is. Angie from Angie Thomas from Yates.
4: Hello, Angie. People, or both of you, Angie in particular. Darling, I've got a Mr. Lincoln Rose that's looking better than last year in terms of its size and its foliage. But I'd like to encourage more bud growth on it. I pruned it back pretty hard in about June or July. I can't remember, I'm sorry. But it has kind of had a bit of a growth spurt, so that's encouraging. But how do I encourage buds? Because I just love Mr. Lincoln roses.
1: Can you explain to us first, Angie, what a Lincoln Rose is? Because I don't know.
3: So, Mr. Lincoln Rose is one of the best fragrant red roses around. This is a rose that you check for bees first, but you want to bury your nose in it and inhale the biggest lungful of its fragrance. It is absolutely stunning, and the colour is pretty magnificent as well. But Mr. Lincoln, it's up there in the top fragrance of roses. So Vanessa, as hopefully your Mr. Lincoln was growing in full sun. So that's the first.
5: Oh yes, darling. It's got morning sun and afternoon sun too. So I mean, it really is getting a lot. So I'd like to talk to you about watering. What's the best time of the day too, please?
3: Yeah, so we'll get, first of all, the flowering. So the nutrient, the key nutrient that encourages flowering in plants is potassium. So look out for fertilisers in your local garden centre that are really high in potassium. They're usually going to be labelled as a rose and flower fertiliser, so very rich in potassium. So you can get liquid fertilisers, pelletised, granular fertilisers, so whatever type of gardener you like you are, or the type of product that you like using, a rose flower fertiliser is going to be best for you. And follow the directions on the label. So liquid fertilisers, for example, should be applied little and often, so every week or 2 weeks. Pelletised fertilisers every 6 weeks. So just make sure you're following the directions for use and applying the right amount. So between spring and autumn, that's when you should be applying a rose fertiliser. And so when it comes to watering, roses don't mind having being dry a little bit, but consistent moisture is actually going to be best for your rose. And as I was mentioning to Diane earlier, watering gently around the root zone rather than over the top of the rose is best. And mulch, that's going to help. So if you've got a rose in Mr. Lincoln in the garden, bark chips are a long-lasting option for mulching a rose. But moist soil with mulch and watering in the early in the morning is best. That's not just for roses, it's for most plants. So it helps set them up for the day. Deep watering a couple of times a week should probably be sufficient unless it's going to be a really super dry and super hot summer. But that would be my top tips for your Mr. Lincoln.
1: Good luck with it, Vanessa. Thank you for your call. Got a couple more calls before the news, so let's get through them. Chrissy in Warrigal in Victoria. Good morning, Chrissy. How are you?
6: Good morning. Good morning, Angie. I have got a beautiful, delicate apricot tree in a big pot because I couldn't dig the soil.

0: wasn't good enough. I talked to you about how bad my soil was before, and I just decided to pay the $100 and get a big pot. And I love fruit trees, so I've got very young fruit trees, but we're 1.1 degrees outside. So I'm wondering whether I should put a Hessian something over in a teepee sort of sticks around it for the frosts.
1: Hi, Chrissy. Yes, if one of the things that can affect fruit trees in spring is a late frost. So my apricot is flowering at the moment at home, and I would be concerned if we were going to get a heavy frost that I would do exactly what you have suggested, is throwing some frost cloth over it, because frost can damage those young new flowers. And when you get damaged flowers, you are going to impact your future apricots. So the weather is really keeping us guessing at the moment. In Sydney, for example, it was about 30 degrees yesterday, and now it's dropped down quite low again. So it really keeps us on our toes.
2: Yeah.
1: But I think the frost cloth is a good idea for your apricot, Chrissy, just until the chance of frost has passed. But then also remove it during the day, so to let the bees and the other pollinators pollinate those flowers for you.
2: Thanks for your call, Chrissy. We've got about a minute before the news. So Amber in Parramatta, you've got a question for Angie.
3: Yes, good morning. I'm wondering what you can do in areas where you've got a lot of high-rise going up and it casts shadows over even smaller units and villas and things, so even your balcony looks like it's a bit barren, you know? So I'm wondering what we can grow, because we seem to be getting a lot of moss and lichens, I think they're called. And
2: yeah. Amber, let's get to Angie, because we're going to hit the news. We've got about 40 seconds. What's your suggestion, Angie?
1: So look in your local garden centre or nursery for shade-tolerant plants, offering in the indoor section. So look for things that are going to be tolerant of shade. So they're going to be much, much happier in the shade that is cast by the surrounding buildings, and then for much healthier. But you can get lots of lush, leafy, beautiful plants that are tolerant of shade, and that's going to be best for your garden as you get more shade, Amber.
2: Good luck, Amber. And Angie, great fun this morning. Go Johnny Appleseed. We love his work, and we love your work, Tim. We'll talk to you in a couple of weeks' time.
1: Thank you very much, Francis. Have a good one.
2: Angie Thomas from Yates talking gardening with us here on ABC Radio Overnights, where it's time for the ABC News.
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0: ABC News, I'm Tanmaya Navada. The Prime Minister has stressed the importance of listening to Pacific nations on the front line of the climate crisis in comments made at one of the world's largest climate conferences in New York. Anthony Albanese's speech comes ahead of the United Nations General Assembly, where he's expected to meet with numerous world leaders. Speaking at the opening ceremony of Climate Week, he says Australia's Pacific neighbours hold valuable insights into tackling climate change.
1: Nowhere does this matter more than the region that is our home, the Pacific, a region where those who have contributed the least to the climate crisis are among the most vulnerable to its consequences.
0: Earlier this month at the Pacific Islands Forum, Australia faced criticism for continuing to approve new fossil fuel projects. Major US media companies say they'll suspend their White House pooled coverage after several reporters notified President Donald Trump's administration that they're filing a lawsuit over being denied access. Nick Palmader has more.
2: Reporters from CNN, MS Now and Politico were blocked from the White House on Saturday, a day after Donald Trump said he was barring them because of reporting he found to be fake news. The actions are a clear escalation of his long-running efforts to restrict news coverage by journalists he finds objectionable. In a joint statement, the organisations say the lawsuit aims to protect our First Amendment rights and defend the principle that the government does not decide what the press reports or publishes. Last year, the Associated Press filed a lawsuit after being barred along with Reuters from the group of reporters that covers the president's daily movements.
0: Vice President J.D. Vance has argued it's not a ban, but rather a refusal of special access.

0: Paramount, Skydance and Warner Brothers Discovery have reached an agreement with the attorneys general of 12 US states that were suing to block their merger. The settlement clears the way for the more than $150 billion deal to go ahead, one of the biggest media mergers ever. States opposing it had complained it would stifle competition. Share prices for both companies have risen following reports of the settlement. The New South Wales opposition leader says more urgently needs to be done to tackle domestic violence after a horror weekend across the state. There have been four suspected DV-related deaths in the space of 48 hours, including a five-year-old boy who was stabbed to death in the Blue Mountains yesterday. Kelly Sloan says the entire community needs to turn their shock at the latest events into action.
1: This is something that is not just on the government, it is on all of us. It is on the good men to show other men how to be good men. It is about strong women showing other women how to be strong. And it is about our sports clubs doing good role modelling. It's about strong conversations. It's about noticing the warning signs.
0: The family of a Gold Coast man fatally shot in 2009 say they've lost faith in the justice system after prosecutors dropped a murder charge over his death. Emily Dobson reports.
2: In 2022, Paul Unan was charged with murder in relation to the death of Omega Rustin. The 32-year-old was fatally shot following an alleged road rage incident in Burleigh Heads on Australia Day in 2009. Investigations by New South Wales and Queensland Police led to Mr. Unan's arrest 13 years later, but today, prosecutors told the Brisbane Magistrates Court the Crown had no evidence to offer into the charge. Mr. Rustin's brother Nicholas told the ABC his family has lost faith in the justice system.
0: A man has been banned from Oz Comic Con after allegedly biting one of the artists on Sunday afternoon at Brisbane Convention and Exhibition Centre. Footage supplied to the ABC shows stallholder Bowie Chong in a heated argument with another vendor, Victoria Manton-Williams. She says she asked Chong whether his art was AI-generated, prompting him to swear at her and snatch away a phone from her artist friend who was filming. Manton-Williams says her friend pushed Chong, who then allegedly bit her friend's arm and latched on. Oz Comic Con says the matter has been referred to police. The Queensland opposition is demanding the government release a report underpinning plans for Rockhampton's Fitzroy River to host Olympic rowing. Last week, the Premier announced international rowing bodies have endorsed the proposed flat water course for the Brisbane 2032 Games after a technical assessment, despite concerns over water quality and crocodiles. And in sport, Collingwood midfielder Nick Dacos has claimed the AFL's Brownlow medal at a black tie event in Melbourne. He joins Nathan Buckley and Dane Swan as former Collingwood greats who've won the league's highest individual honour. And you're up to date with the latest on ABC News.
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10: Good morning to you. Hope you've been enjoying the program. It's 6 minutes past four on the east coast of the country. It's 24 to four in South Australia and the Northern Territory. And it's just gone 6 minutes past two in the mighty west. Coming up in a moment, a little bit of Australian history that I think we should celebrate and acknowledge. The passing of a legal giant and a trailblazer, a woman who made a huge difference to the shape and nature of our nation by the work that she did both as a lawyer and a solicitor and a barrister, but also as a judge. I'm talking about the late Mary Geldren, who died aged 83 recently. We're going to find out about her career from somebody who worked with her, Naomi Sharp, SC, associate to the Honourable Justice Mary Geldren of the High Court in the 1990s. And Naomi's going to talk to us about what a difference that Ms. Geldren made to the world, and how she was such a trailblazer when it comes to both the legal sector, but also more widely in our community. We're going to do that after we hear from Angie, Angus and Julia Stone. They've got their tickets and the boarding, the big jet plane, here on ABC Radio Overnights.

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0: Mary Gaudron was a giant of the Australian legal fraternity, both as a barrister, lawyer and jurist, but also as a judge, as a High Court judge. She passed away at the age of 83 just recently. So Naomi Sharp, SC, was an associate to Justice Gaudron at the High Court in the 1990s, and she's here to help us understand her story. Good morning, Naomi. How are you going?
2: Hello, I'm very well. Thank you for having me.
0: I'm very glad that you could get up at this time in the morning to chat to us about it. It's important to recognise

0: Justice Gaudron's incredible achievements?
1: Oh, look, it absolutely is. We've really lost a great light with her passing.
0: She grew up in Moree. What was her childhood like? Did she talk to you much about that as a young girl growing up in country New South Wales?
1: Look, she did speak a little bit about it. It was a very working class upbringing. Her dad worked on the railways. She was extremely intelligent and managed to get a scholarship to St Ursula's in Armidale, and that is where she got a terrific education. Back when she was in Moree, though, one of the things that really touched her and formed her, I think, was a terrible racism in Moree towards the Indigenous community. And I'm sure that played a role in developing her sense of equality.
0: I'm sure it did. There's a great story, is there not, of Doc Evatt, who was a labour giant of the Chifley and Curtin era, encountering a young Mary Gaudron.
1: Yes, let me tell you about that. So he was in Moree rallying against an attempt to ban the Communist Party, and was speaking to the crowd and mentioned the Constitution. And Mary, who was around 8 years old at the time, said, "Please, sir, what is a constitution?" And he sent her one, which was a very good decision, as she used to carry a little copy of it around in her handbag for years to come.
0: Age eight.
1: Yes.
0: Incredible. So that's a really formative experience for a young girl to encounter Doc Evatt, and he gave her a copy of the Constitution.
1: Absolutely, absolutely. It really was formative for her.
0: It would have been hard, though. I mean, young girls were not allowed to aspire to tertiary education, to what we would say white-collar professions. I mean, the expectations of a young Mary Gaudron growing up in Moree would not have been any of those things. So how did she navigate it?
1: Well, look, you're right to say that. I mean, her life is one tall tale, I think, and she just achieved so much. How did she navigate it? Well, she just had this force of nature, and she managed to just blast through every door that was shut to her.
0: And there would have been a fair few of those along the way, you know, even at school and then at university.
1: Oh, look, absolutely. She ended up going to Sydney University, and she received the university medal, which you get when you get the highest overall score. And she became aware that the vice chancellor was actually thinking of taking her university medal and giving it to a man, because he thought that the fellow would get better career assistance out of it. So there you've got another, you know, door that she's blasted open. Then when she went to the bar, she couldn't find a room to license. The establishment just wouldn't take what they perceived as the risk with her. So she ended up sharing chambers for the first few years with another pioneering female judge, Janet Coombs.
0: So this is a situation where, even though these brilliant women, incredibly gifted, committed, so smart and driven, were still doubted, what, because maybe they might be married, or they might be thinking about having a family, and it was considered if they did any of those things, they couldn't be professionally as proficient as men.
1: Yes, yep. Yeah, I mean, that discrimination was alive and well then, and, you know, it's taking a really long time to dismantle.
0: Yeah, still got work to do, plenty of it on that score. How did she navigate that, you know, in that, you know, hyper, you know, in its own way, hyper masculine male establishment environment, even with an academic record like that? It would be hard to keep your equanimity and to keep pressing on and not just get angry and just want to burn the whole thing down.
1: Oh, look, absolutely. I think she was quite tactical, so that's one thing. But she was so intelligent and had a remarkable intellect, and I think ultimately that is what shone through, and that is what got her where she was. She was ably assisted by her feisty nature, I think, and she was a very charismatic woman as well, and everybody ended up adoring Mary.
0: The 1970s come along, and times are changing. The Whitlam

0: government arrives, was that the time for her to actually ascend to the status in the legal profession that Mary Gaudron deserved and she was ready for?
1: Well, I think that was the start of it. Soon after Whitlam was appointed, he contacted Mary to run the equal pay case for the government. And so that really enhanced her profile. And soon after that, she was appointed to the Conciliation and Arbitration Court. So that was a federal court judge. And I think she was appointed there as a 31-year-old. Then she became the first female Solicitor General of New South Wales, which was an amazing position, combining constitutional law, criminal law, advice on the difficult political issues of the day for the government and how they could be navigated legally. And then, of course, she was appointed to the High Court when she was only 44 years of age.
0: Wow, that is so young, isn't it? Naomi Sharp's with us, SC barrister, who was an associate to the Honourable Justice Mary Gaudron of the High Court in the 1990s. And you would have been there, Naomi, when those incredibly important cases arrived at the High Court. And one of them was the Mabo case. And Mary Gaudron was in the midst of all that. Do you remember those times? And tell us what the pressure was like and what the considerations were like at that time dealing with this case, which was going to change fundamentally the way that Australia saw itself.
1: Well, it was a landmark case, and I should say it's the case I think that was most important to Mary in her entire judicial career. So that was decided in the very early 90s, so a little bit before I got there. But it was a groundbreaking case because it held that the doctrine of terra nullius, which was empty land, was false, and our legal history had been premised upon this false conception of history. And it just, Justice Gaudron or Mary wrote with Justice Dean, and they just had remarkable insight into what was required to acknowledge the wrongs of the past and recalibrate to make a fairer society going forward.
0: Now, I mean, they would have known that their first responsibility was to adjudicate the law according to the black letter law, but they must have had some sense also of the historic nature of the decision they were making. Did you ever speak to Justice Gaudron about that?
1: Well, yes, I did. And in fact, when I was her associate, a little girl, I think she must have been 10 years old, wrote into Mary and said, "I'm doing my school project. Can you tell me a little bit about yourself?" And Mary made me spend the whole day assisting her to prepare a response to this girl about the Mabo decision.
0: That must have been quite a thing for that young girl to receive that response.
1: Oh, I think so. I think so.
0: What about some of Justice Gaudron's other big moments as a High Court judge?
1: Well, let me see. She had a particular leadership in a constitutional area, which you would describe as Chapter 3 jurisprudence, which is all about the separation of the judicial power from the executive and legislative power. And that's been a really important area of constitutional law for promoting the rights and freedoms of Australians. So that was one area where she's made a particular contribution. But she was also a leading a jurist when it came to criminal law, no doubt influenced by the time that she was Solicitor General.
0: And you worked with her. What sort of a person was she?
1: Oh, look, she was just great. I remember the very first time I was in chambers with her, the day I started, she just exploded into chambers like a force of nature, and there was just so much energy around her. She was an incredible raconteur, would hold court. She held everybody really quite captivated. She was

to the late Honourable Justice Mary Gaudron of the High Court in the 1990s. Mary Gaudron, who made such an incredible contribution to Australian legal history and to the way that our laws have been shaped by the High Court, passed away recently at the age of 83. It's Overnight's ABC Radio, Francis Leach with you. In a moment, when you go on a holiday, do you ever think, well, what I really want to do is go to North Korea because what the hell? I want to know what it's like. Or, oh, there's a war zone. I might head there. Because it seems increasingly what is known as dark tourism is on the rise. That's people going to places that are quite extreme for a holiday experience that has nothing to do with lying by the pool with a pina colada. So Dr. Philip Stone, Director of the Institute for Dark Tourism in Lancashire, is going to talk to us about dark tourism and why some people just want to push themselves out there close to the edge in dangerous places. We'll do that soon after Bruce and a bit of a rumble down Thunder Road here on ABC Radio Overnights.

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0: ABC Radio Overnights, Francis Leach with you. Now, it's not everyone's idea of a holiday to go somewhere dangerous or challenging or somewhere that has a dark history of maybe war and sadness and misery, but for increasing numbers of people, it actually is. It's called dark tourism, and it's always been there, the macabre, this fascination with things that have been catastrophic that people are drawn to visit and to get some sort of proximity to, but it's becoming an increasing part of the tourism diet. And somebody who knows a lot about this issue joins us here on the show today. Dr. Philip Stone is an academic from the UK who specialises in the topic of dark tourism, and he joins us to chat about it. Good morning, Philip. How are you going?
4: Good morning. Thanks for having me.
0: It has been around a long time. It's not new, dark tourism, is it?
4: As an idea, it's been around for a long time. I mean, people have long been drawn to sites of the macabre. You know, think of the Battle of Gettysburg or the Battle of Waterloo, and people have turned up and watched the battles. Or, you know, early pilgrimages could be classed as a kind of a dark site to see relics of the saints. But as a concept, as an idea, as a lens to look at society, we've called it dark tourism, which is kind of a friendly term for the media, perhaps unhelpful for many other reasons as well. But yeah, it's an idea that we look at death and disaster within visitor economies.
0: And I guess because tourism's become such an enormous industry and more people are able to do it, there are more options and more opportunities. And with our ability to travel relatively quickly across the globe these days, you could probably get to sites that have only recently been the sites of something dark or macabre or sad and see it soon after the event.
4: It is. I mean, the sad thing is the world is increasingly becoming littered with sites of cultural trauma, and those sites of cultural trauma are becoming more accessible. And what we call the chronological distance, the history between them, are becoming shorter and shorter. So sites of conflict in Europe or elsewhere are becoming places that you can visit immediately after, even in some cases as conflict is ongoing. So there are these types of tourism. It's not mass tourism in any stretch of the imagination, but it is tourism that involves the movement of people to these particular sites for a variety of reasons.
0: So in more recent times, would that be like visiting Syria or somewhere such as that, or going to Afghanistan in recent times as a way of experiencing what had occurred there?
4: There has been incidents of organised tours to places like Afghanistan and Syria, and even to within Ukraine on the front line. But again, that's nothing that, you know, this precedent's been set in history of that. The issue now is defining what a battlefield is. Once upon a time, it was two armies coming together literally on a field and you know, state sanctioned murder sort of thing. But now battlefields are much more nebulous. So we are looking for the kind of the sense of adventure for some people at least, and living these sort of experiences up close and personal.
0: I mean, I was looking at one website recently, Wanderlust Adventures, which offers tours to Georgetown, Guyana, to go on the Jonestown tour. It started in early 2025, so you can go to the site that in, I think it was 1979, over 400 people committed, a mass suicide event in the cult of a bloke called Jim Jones, which was huge when I was growing up. It was, you know, a shocking story. But people are actually travelling to this site now to try to see what was going on there. I mean, what's the psychology? What's the dynamic going on here?
4: Well, a lot of it is about rediscovering these.

0: places. Jonestown obviously happened in the late 1970s. There's lots of reasons leading up to that. But it's how memory is managed. So a lot of places have been rediscovered either online and through
1: for places like
0: TikTok
1: this,
0: generation.
1: Jonestown
0: is
1: a good
0: really
1: example
0: discovering
1: of that.
0: For themselves.
1: Some people
0: kind
1: say
0: of
1: it's
0: industry
1: macabre
0: that
1: that
0: then
1: people say is keeping the memory
0: sprouts
1: alive
0: up. There was who died and the reasons for them dying as well in that particular incident.
2: Dr. Philip Stein is with us. Institute for Dark Tourism Research at the University of Lancashire is where he works. He's talking to us about dark tourism here on ABC Radio Overnights. Have you been to some of these places, Phil?
0: I have, sadly. Probably more healthy than others, but than necessary. But yeah, I have been to many dark tourism sites across the world. Although the word dark is kind of an unhelpful term. Somebody's dark is not somebody else's dark. So it's quite a provocative, kind of an emotional laden term to use.
2: Well, some of the places you visited that might actually fit that that moniker.
0: I've been at Ground Zero many times, for example, in New York, and watched how the Americans have dealt with cultural trauma in that part of the world, and how memory is managed and how memory is contested and how memory is abused and used for political reasons. Been at Auschwitz-Birkenau, the former Nazi death camp in Poland. Again, you know, laden with political meaning, laden with kind of contemporary meaning as well. So it's these places are places that can teach us lessons from the future, but it's what lessons are being portrayed at these dark sites that's really important for kind of the world we live in today.
2: Well, that's a really interesting point and pertinent for now, because we're coming up to the 25th anniversary, or we've just gone past the 25th anniversary of September 11, a 9/11 event, and it seems that that is still taking shape 25 years on as to what that actually means. But when you go there and experience what they've put there as a memorial, how did it make you feel about that event?
0: I watched the memorial take shape in a longitudinal study from about 2002 right up to 2009, before even the building work started. And the actual space itself is seen as sacred as many other, for many people, including victims' families, of course. But for many other people, it's a piece of real estate in Lower Manhattan that needed to be built upon and maximized. So there's this real tension between memory managers. And I think, to be honest with you, what the Americans have done with the official museum is quite a pertinent and provocative story, because they do go into not a lot of detail, but of why 9/11 happened. We all know what happened, despite the conspiracy theories. But what happened on 9/11, but what memory managers got to do, and where the visitors and tourists come to this, is with their own ideas. But if they don't know why particular things have happened, then there leaves a void there for learning.
2: Memory manager, you've used that term a couple of times, Phil Stein. I'm interested in what you mean by that. How do you define that? And what are the responsibilities when managing memory?
0: I think memory is very much a contested idea. You know, history is what's happened, and heritage is a version of that history. So heritage is really, really important in terms of controlling narrative and information, and that information then becomes consumed into kind of a story that then people believe. And if you tell the same truth or untruth, it becomes a kind of the status quo. So managing memory is really important at these places, because there's different kinds of memory. And if you tell the wrong memories, as it were, or memories that are laden with bias or political ideologies, then that becomes kind of a vehicle for people to take and say, well, 9/11 happened because of this or because of that. And they're using it for political means. The memory is really, in the management of memory, is really, really important for mass consumption.
2: Yeah, and incredibly contested because of the importance
0: Absolutely.
2: Of it too. Dr. Phil Stone's with us from the University of Lancashire in the UK, from the Institute of Dark Tourism Research, talking about dark tourism, or the attraction of visiting places that have had a sorry and sad history. I mean, a perfect example, Phil, might be a visit to Belfast. You could do two tours there. You could do a tour with an Irish Republican lens of the Troubles, or you could go on a different tour, which represents the Loyalist perspective. You'll be driving adjacent, but not always the same streets, but you'll be getting two very different stories about a really dark time.
0: Absolutely. You're talking here about the Black Taxi tours, aren't you?
2: Yeah.
0: Which I've been on numerous times. And again, in academic terms, we call that dissonance, the idea of contested memory, of trying to control the narrative, control the story for future generations. And Belfast is a key example of that, between two different kind of political standpoints. And there's a kind of a battle for that memory to be heard over and over again. So I think if people understand that, or at least appreciate there's different versions of events, then that's not an issue. I think that's quite healthy to have.
2: There are also choices you have to make as a visitor, as a tourist. I mean, do you go to somewhere like North Korea? And I know that as an opportunity for an adventurer to go and see a very different society, there's an attraction there. But are you using, I guess, oppression as a backdrop for your fascination? Do you go there because it's important to know, or are you propping up a regime that has done horrible things to its people? Where is the moral centre of a choice like that, making a visit to a place that probably still has a dark present?
0: I think the issue of morality comes into this a lot and how people perceive that. I mean, let's be honest, most tourists don't go for, visit a place to understand the culture or the history. Most people go for relaxation and a few beers and what have you. It's just, we exist in bubbles, certainly in the UK. We go to Spain in the 1960s and 70s when Franco was still in charge, and you could argue that Franco was using tourism as a legitimate excuse to justify his fascist regime. So there's kind of incidents from history where that can be applied today. And most people will go for or visit places for a variety of reasons. But those who want to kind of go beyond the normal type of tourism, then history becomes part of that. And the search for authenticity, North Korea is a great idea of that, that is authentic against something which is inauthentic in the West.
2: Philip, has there been anywhere you've been to doing the work you do on dark tourism and gone, this is the wrong place to be, I shouldn't be here, no one should be here?
0: I haven't, but I've heard of places, and I was asked to comment on a place in Japan with a suicide, it's called the Suicide Forest, and it was actually projected through, I think, a YouTuber who had made it quite famous, and obviously they had an influence. And I just thought that kind of crossed the boundaries into kind of the real macabre, where morality is then tested. The envelope is really, really pushed to the limit. And that is kind of the place I thought, wow, that takes it to kind of the conceptual limits, at least.
2: Where are you having your next holiday, Phil? Where do you go for your holidays? Do you tend to relax, or are you looking for a dark tourist experience for your time off?
0: I'm like everybody else. I'm quite happy being in a bubble sometimes and sitting on the beach. But I enjoy culture. We visit places across the world, and despite the headlines of the tragedy that we face in lots of parts of the world, most people, 99% of people, are just friendly and hospitable, regardless of where you are in the world, regardless of what religion, or creed or colour. And I think that's generally how we should approach tourism. Is people do welcome you, generally, and it's really about the mass movement of people that causes the problems, and then you have that mass movement in sensitive places such as dark tourism that causes some major issues.
2: Good to talk to you, Phil. On that note, we'll let you get on with the rest of your day, and we appreciate you being on ABC Radio Overnights.
0: Thank you very much.
2: Dr. Philip Stone there from Lancashire University, expert in dark tourism. And I'd love to hear from you, 1-300-800-222, 1-300-800-222, or 0437-774-774 for your text messages. Where's a place you've travelled to that you knew the history was sad, or there'd been a tragedy to? And did you go to learn? And what was the experience like? Let us know. I'd love to hear from you. Give us a call, 1-300-800-222, ABC Radio Overnights.

0: Tina. Tina Turner there, and from the Mad Max film as well. We Don't Need Another Hero, Thunderdome, here on ABC Radio Overnights. Talking to you about dark tourism after you're talking to Philip Stone about it. And this text came in from Sarah. My first husband invented it. In 2007, we drove our three boys around Australia for 3 months. The day we drove 2 hours and 2 hours out of Wolf Creek to find Wolf Creek. Wow, what a family trip. And he was very disappointed we couldn't take us all the way to Wittenoon Gorge as well. Of course, home of Australia's infamous asbestos mining, which cost a lot of lives. It's been taken off the map because it's a blue asbestos mine. What a crazy man, from Sarah. Yeah, family holiday to Wittenoon. No, I don't think so. Mark in Fairfield in Brisbane. How are you, Mark?
1: Not so bad, yeah. I went to the Oklahoma City Bombing Memorial Museum.
0: Now, that would be something. Is it on the side of the building itself, on the federal building?
1: It's actually right across where the actual bombing, and you can see where the chairs are.
0: Mm.
1: And you got that lake, which was used to be the road. And then you go into the museum itself, you go through a timeline of the events. Where ordinary day people going in. Then you go at 9:01, you go into this boardroom, where it looks like a boardroom sitting where they had the actual recording of when they had the water board meeting with someone who wanted to plumb water or something. And you actually hear the

0: on go off, and when that goes off, the screen flashes with all the 160 victims' faces on it.
1: Wow, that's pretty full on.
0: Yeah, and then you go from there into a timeline. You go to all the buildings with everything as it was, with damaged furniture, everything, even to the tall block where the walls caved in and everything. You go right through the whole...
1: How did you feel after visiting, obviously?
0: Oh, mate, and it talked about what is domestic terrorism and things, and you go through to where the sign was bent, the bomb-proof door was punched in like an aluminium can, and you see the bits where they did the investigation which led to Tim and Figman Faye's arrest and everything like that. Oh, mate, the hairs of your back in it stood up.
1: Yeah, full on. Hey, Mark, thank you for sharing that with us. There was a museum in Washington which was called the Newseum. It's not there anymore. It was run by the news organisations, and they also had similar sorts of... It was an amazing museum. And when you walked in the front of the museum, they had the broadcast tower from World Trade Center 2 sitting in the middle of the atrium. So as you walked in, there it was. And that was like as confronting as you can imagine. Yeah, so I understand the Americans do have a very literal representation of their own trauma, and they put it right in your face. Yeah, it's pretty full on there. But thank you for sharing your moment there in Oklahoma City.
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1: Where it's 11 minutes to 5 on the east coast of Australia. Hope you're having a good morning wherever you are. It's 19 past 4 in South Australia and the Northern Territory, 11 to 3 in the west. Time for State of the Nation, where we have a look around the biggest stories that have been in the news over the last few days right around the country. And Australia has formally launched its campaign for a seat on the United Nations Security Council. Now, the Prime Minister, Anthony Albanese, made the announcement in New York, naming artificial intelligence and climate change among the issues that Australia wants a voice in shaping. But what's the point when the five countries who have permanent seats on the council all hold a veto over the vote? Well, Tanya Dendrinos from the Top Stories podcast has more and helps explain.
3: It's tasked with maintaining international peace and security, a tall order, particularly in the face of the complex geopolitical challenges the world is currently facing. So, would you support Australia having a seat at the table at the UN Security Council? Prime Minister Anthony Albanese is in New York and has officially launched Australia's bid for a two-year term, flagging artificial intelligence and climate change among the issues we should have a voice in shaping on the global stage.
4: One of the big challenges before the global community, which will still be there in 2029 and 2030, is how the world deals with the growth of artificial intelligence.
3: He's promised to always put Australia's national interest first, but of course the interests of our region are front of mind too.
4: If elected to the Security Council, we will use our seat to advance the safety and prosperity of Australia, our region and the world. And the challenge of climate change is another one, where particularly for our Pacific neighbours, Australia having a seat on the table will be very important.
3: The UN Security Council has five permanent members: France, China, Russia, the UK and the US, with the remaining 10 seats filled by non-permanent members elected for two-year terms. Australia has already served on the Security Council five previous times, the latest in 2013 and 14.
4: I expect very strong support from Pacific countries. I expect strong support as well from our ASEAN neighbours. And as well, we have such strong relationships across the world, across Europe, across Africa, the Middle East. And I'm confident that we will be able to pursue this position with a very modest, when it comes to financial contribution, a very modest campaign.
3: So far, it seems the bid should be relatively uncomplicated, with Australia and Finland the only two nations which have nominated for the two available seats. Australia's last successful attempt cost more than $20 million. Shadow Minister Dan Tehan is the manager of opposition business. He told Sky News while the opposition supports the campaign, it wants to know the cost.
5: Absolutely, we back it in, but not whatever the cost. I mean, there's no need for them to be spending lavishly. It's uncontested.
3: So how significant is a seat, particularly given the veto power of the five permanent Security Council members? Christopher Michelson is a Professor of International Law and the Director of Research at Western Sydney University's School of Law.
6: The real value of a Security Council seat is not the veto. It is the ability to bring countries together, to defend international rules, and to make sure that Australia's voice is heard when major decisions are being made.
3: He describes Australia's last term as very successful, marked by a number of significant achievements.
6: Humanitarian access to Syria, very importantly for Australia, a voice in relation to the international response to the downing of Malaysian Airlines MH17. It also very successfully tabled in cooperation with Luxembourg and Jordan the matter of human rights violations in North Korea. And just generally speaking, it was a very good international citizen.
3: A secret ballot will take place in mid-2028. Australia will need a two-thirds majority of UN General Assembly members to succeed.
1: Tanya Dendrinos there from the Top Stories podcast with that explainer on Australia's bid for a seat on the UN Security Council. It's State of the Nation here on Overnights, looking at the news of the last few days around the country. And a long-running Senate inquiry into the 000 emergency call crisis has handed down its final report. Now, the inquiry started as a probe into the failings of Optus after its massive network outage, you might remember, in September of 2025, but was expanded as more emergency call failures began and were revealed. Inquiry Chair Senator Sarah Hanson-Young told ABC Melbourne's Warwick Long that removing controls of the 000 system from Telstra should be at the top of the government's to-do list.
7: This inquiry has been running for a full year. It started off as a result of the deadly outage with Optus, and then as our inquiry went along, sadly, there kept being more and more incidents that we had to look at, and it became really clear that it wasn't just an Optus problem, not just a Telstra problem, not just a Vodafone problem, but an entire problem with how our telecommunications laws and the structure of the regulations are. For too long, we've...
8: Was that because it was set up at a time when the government literally owned one of the telecommunications providers?
7: It's a very out-of-date set of rules, but the main thing is that it doesn't cover mobile phones in the same way that it covers kind of your landline, your home phone, which, of course, so many people don't even use anymore, and most of us rely on a mobile phone to work to be able to access the services of, you know, not just calling 000, which is the most vital service, but, you know, doing our work, you know, making sure the kids are getting picked up or dropped off at school, checking on our elderly parents, or making sure our kids and our girlfriends get home safe after being out, ensuring that, you know, we can keep in touch with government services and
8: so that's the problem, right? And I'm conscious of time, so I really want to talk to you about your recommendations. You've said hand over responsibility for 000 to an independent statutory body. How would that work?
7: Well, it's what used to happen, to be honest, before Telstra was privatised. The 000 was run by the government. The government, the taxpayers fund the service as it is. Right now, we fund millions of dollars a year. The problem is it goes to Telstra. Telstra then run the service in conjunction with the other telecommunications companies. And, of course, these big companies, they put profits ahead of people's safety. That's their mode of operandi. And as we ran this inquiry, it became really, really clear that the big telecommunications companies have been prioritising their profits and their bottom line well above the service delivery to customers. And the most deadly result of that is when it comes to the failure of 000.
1: Senator Sarah Hanson-Young talked to Warwick Long and ABC Radio Melbourne. To Perth now, where local news agent Jenny McMahon got a surprise from one of her customers this week, and she spoke with Nadia Mitsopoulos on ABC Perth Morning about it.
9: We had one of our regular customers come in on Saturday morning, and she asked for a $3 scratchy, and she just out of her pocket handed over a $2 note and a $1 note, which was a bit of a surprise.
10: When was the last time you saw a $2 or a $1 note?
9: I don't think we've seen them in the shop in the last 10 years at least.
10: And it is still legal tender, even though they don't circulate anymore?
9: Well, she assured us it was, but, yeah, we accepted them.
10: A bit surprised?
9: I'm very surprised, yeah. A bit of a giggle.
10: Yeah. And tell me, Jenny, did it create a bit of interest among your customers?
9: Yes, a few of the other customers, there's two tills there and they waited to be served by me because they wanted to have those notes given to them. But I said, no, I'll have to fight my husband for them, but they're going home.
10: Oh, that is brilliant. So people wanted you to give them change and hand over the $1 or the $2 note.
9: Yes.
10: You're not letting go of it by the sounds.
9: No.
10: That is so brilliant. And did you ask the customer, I don't know, who has $1 and $2 notes anymore?
9: I think she just had them theft and found them and thought she'd bring them in.
10: Yeah, right. So you're going to hang on to them, obviously.
9: Yeah. I'm a teacher, so I'm going to take them to school tomorrow and show the kids.
10: Do you know what this is? What age do you teach?
9: 9 and 10-year-olds.
10: Oh, they would never have seen a $1, $2 note in their life.
9: Probably not.
10: Oh, this is great. The bit of education out of this. So I just wondered too, Jenny, if you think back in the day, what did $2 get you? A lot more than now, I would think.
9: A humongous bag of lollies.
10: Yeah, no, I love it. Well, hang on to them. Are they in good condition?
9: Reasonable. Yeah, not spectacular, but yeah.
10: And did you ask if she's got any more?
9: No, I didn't.
10: Oh, I would love to know. Hey, that's brilliant. I love it. Just these little things that pop up every now and again. And as I said, I can't remember the last time anyone saw a $1 or a $2 note, but there are some still around. They're rare. They're like hen's teeth, Jenny. You hang on to them.
9: We will.
1: WA News agent Jenny McMahon there telling us, Nadia Mitsopoulos on ABC Perth Mornings, about the $1 and $2 notes that were passed in her shop. Legal tender still. If you're still sitting on a few of those, you might need to go do a bit of shopping today. It's time for the latest from the ABC Newsroom.
11: ABC News, I'm Thanmaya Navada. The Prime Minister has called for countries on the front line of the climate crisis to have a greater say in responding to its impacts at a major climate conference in New York. Anthony Albanese's comments at Climate Week come ahead of his involvement at the UN General Assembly this week. In a keynote speech, he says Australia is as aware of the impacts of climate change as any other country and says for Pacific neighbours, it's a security issue. Mr Albanese has called on countries in the Pacific to be better heard.
12: Pacific nations have long been the strongest advocates for climate action. It is literally a threat to their very existence. And the value of listening to their perspectives has never been clearer.
11: Earlier this month at the Pacific Islands Forum, Australia faced criticism for continuing to approve new fossil fuel projects. CNN, Politico and MS Now all say they're taking legal action against the Trump administration after their reporters were barred from entering the White House. Nick Palmiter has this report.
13: The three organisations say the selective ban is an illegal action and a blatant violation of the US Constitution's First Amendment. The banned networks have been reporting from an intersection just outside the White House complex since Saturday when reporters' access passes stopped working. Vice President J.D. Vance has tried to argue it's not a ban.
14: What the president has said is we're not going to give you special access inside the White House.
13: CNN has been removed from its TV pool duties to cover Donald Trump's trip to the UN General Assembly, with no replacement made in solidarity with the banned outlets. It means there'll now be no camera following Mr. Trump as he heads to New York.
11: Making news at home, all new data centres built in Victoria will have to secure their own renewable energy and won't be able to be built within 150 metres of homes under the state government's new rules for the booming sector. Here's Richard Willingham.
15: Billions of dollars of investment is pouring into Victoria to build data centres, but the big developments are also causing community backlash, with many residents opposed to centres near their homes. Under new rules to be rolled out by the state, Victorian data centres will have to cover the increased energy demand on the grid through renewable energy, either through direct generation or investment in new projects. Developers will also contribute to local community infrastructure and be forced to train Victorian workers. Some rule changes can be made quickly through regulation, but other requirements will take longer to come into effect.
11: Police say it's still too early to determine the circumstances of a shooting in Sydney's northwest that's left an 11-year-old boy hospitalised with serious injuries. Three 18-year-old men are being questioned by police and are in custody following the incident at a Norwest home on Monday evening. Police say the young boy has undergone life-saving surgery in hospital and is accompanied by his mother. Superintendent Naomi Moore says no firearms were licensed to the address where the incident occurred.
16: Given that it is so early in the investigation and we have not yet located the firearm, it is appropriate for us to have a very expansive crime scene and to take in every surrounding area there to ensure that nothing is lost, and that is part of that thorough investigation I refer to.
11: The party of Pakistan's former Prime Minister Imran Khan says three of his sisters have now been detained ahead of a protest demanding his release from prison. The BBC's Caroline Davis has more.
17: Alima Khanum was the first to be arrested on Sunday, then Dr. Uzma Khan and Noreen Niazi early on Monday morning. All have spoken up over the last 3 years against the detention of their brother, former Pakistan Prime Minister Imran Khan, who remains imprisoned in Adiyala jail just outside Rawalpindi. The orders for their arrest all accuse them of creating a law and order situation by trying to mobilise his supporters on social media and in public meetings. Their families are calling for them to be released, saying that the arrests are illegal.
11: Last month, former cricket captains, including Australia's Greg Chappell, Alan Border and Belinda Clark, renewed their appeal for Khan to be freed. And Collingwood's Nick Dacos says he's in disbelief after winning the AFL's Brownlow Medal at a ceremony in Melbourne. He's become the 10th Magpie in club history to win the award after finishing on top of the vote count with a record 47 votes. Behind him were Geelong's Bailey Smith on 36 and Western Bulldogs captain Marcus Bontempelli on 34. Brisbane's Connor McKenna won the league's Goal of the Year award, while Hawthorn's Nick Watson took out Mark of the Year. And you're up to date with the latest from ABC News. 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
1: And welcome to your Tuesday. It's 6 minutes past five on the East Coast, 24 to five in South Australia and the Northern Territory, six past three in the West. Very soon, Sarah Craig to join us to have a look at what's making news today. But before we get any further, we do need to have a look at the markets and how they are shaping up for your Tuesday. Let's head to New York and speak with our friend Mike Girardi, independent finance consultant there in New York City. Good morning, Mike. How are you?
22: Hey, doing well, thank you. Top of the morning, Francis.
1: How has Monday been on Wall Street?
22: Well, it's been a great day. The U.S. equities are broadly higher across all the major indices, led by gains in growth and technology. I guess the big news is crude oil prices are down nearly 4%, and that's been cooling concerns over geopolitical energy disruption in the Middle East and also easing some inflationary fears due to higher prices, energy prices. Also helping markets is a rally in the bond market. Our 10-year bond traded at 4.97. That's 4.97% today. That gave equities some breathing room after the Fed's rate hike decision last week. Strength also in the semiconductor and AI hardware names like AMD and Intel, both up over 9%, is helping provide a tailwind to the technology names in general. Meta Platforms, the home of Facebook, is up over 12%.

0: today. Big move in that stock. We have, let's see, we have a higher European close, it looks like. And we didn't have any economic news here to speak of in the States. And the Dow Jones Industrial Average here at 3 o'clock is up 421 points to 52,104. That's 0.8%. The S&P is up 1.6%. That's the S&P 500. And the NASDAQ's up 2.25%. Crude oil currently is down $3.58 to $92.50 the barrel. Gold is down $39.90 to $43.85 an ounce. Silver's down 59 cents to $66.56 an ounce. And copper's up 8.6 cents to 6.777. The Aussie's flat in our market, trade in 71.22. And looking ahead, your market's poised to open a little bit higher, up about 35 points.
1: Thank you.
0: That's it, Francis.
1: Good on you, Mike. We'll talk to you again next week. Mike Girardi there on the line from New York City with us here on ABC Radio Overnights. In a moment, Sarah Craig is going to have a look at some of the stories that will be in your news today. I've never

0: Young Kiwi star Lord and her, I think it was her debut single about a decade ago now, Royals, here on ABC Radio Overnights. Francis Leach with you on this Tuesday morning. It's 11 minutes past 5, 19 to 5 in South Australia and the Northern Territory, 11 past 3 in the West. Let's catch up with Sarah Creed now from ABC Goulburn Murray. She's here to talk us through some of the big stories of the day. G'day, Sarah. How are you going?
1: Good morning, Francis. I'm well, thank you. How are you?
0: I'm really well. Did you watch the Brownlow last night? Was it something that interested you?
1: Look, not really. I do find, you know,

0: mark of the year and the goal of the year and everything. Very entertaining. But yeah, look, listening to people count votes round by round in my own footy club, best and fairest, doesn't really interest me. And the Brownlow didn't. But it is always good to see who wins after the fact. And it was a big win. We were expecting Nick Daicos was the favourite, according to all of the betting markets. And despite the fact this was the fourth year in a row he's been the favourite, but he actually won. He's got his first Brownlow, which is great news for him. Runaway victory with 47 votes, which is a new record.
1: Extraordinary, really, because I think he polled in 18 of the 23 games, which is almost unheard of. That's a dominant season.
0: Yeah, absolutely. And it looks like one of the big differences this year is that the umpires can actually consult statistics before they put their votes in. So they're able to see things like disposals, clearances, goals, all those kinds of things. He was averaging 34.9 disposals a game across the season. So a pretty huge and pretty, I guess, impactful season for Nick Daicos. It's, yeah, big for him to win his first one. Brisbane's Connor McKenna won Goal of the Year and Hawthorn's Nick Watson won Mark of the Year. So, yeah, a big night, and I'm sure there's some very tired people this morning.
1: There are. And Nick Daicos, as you said, Sarah, was a favourite the last couple of years coming in. I think he's finished second two or three times in a row. And he spoke afterwards on receiving his first Brownlow medal, the Collingwood superstar, about what it meant to him and, you know, how he's become a Brownlow medalist. Let's have a listen.
2: It's a massive award and I'm so privileged to be up here and, yeah, I can't believe I'm a Brownlow medalist, to be honest. I feel like I've always prided myself on working really hard. It definitely never feels like it's easy out there. I go into every game with, there's always the butterflies in the stomach and a little bit of nerves, and I sort of rely on what I do Monday to Friday to prepare myself for the weekend, and I feel like I know I've got a good gauge if I've done the work, if I'm feeling good going into the game. So I just pride myself on stacking weeks on weeks throughout the season, and that starts on the training track. From a young age, I probably had more talent and didn't work as hard and had some chats with Dad and Josh as I grew up, and it was a realisation that I wanted to play AFL, and the realisation was that I needed to train harder, and I walk into the club every day and I'm immensely grateful to be an AFL footballer, and I think I owe it to the Collingwood Football Club to train with an intensity. And I feel like also as a leader at the club, I can't ask the bloke next to me to put his backside on the line and train really hard if I'm not doing it myself. So I feel like I try and lead by example.
1: He sure does. Nick Daicos, Collingwood footballer in the AFL, Brownlow medalist, which is the equivalent of the Dally M in rugby league. And a bit like rugby league's Cleary family, Sarah Krieg, it's a similar story for the Daicoses because Nick's brother Josh plays in the team. We know that Nathan's brother plays for the New Zealand Warriors, and his dad is his coach. And, of course, Nick's father, Peter Daicos, is also a Collingwood great, a premiership player of the Magpies too. So it's football royalty.
0: Something like that. And I tell you what, I can't wait for the NRL prelims on the weekend. I think that's going to be a really interesting game between the Panthers and the Knights.
1: Are you on Team Knights or your Team Panther?
0: Look, I don't really have a preference. I just enjoy when it's a good contested game of any code of football. So I will be sitting there and just watching and enjoying, though I am a diehard Fremantle supporter. So you'll catch me screaming at the telly on Saturday for the grand final.
1: Wow, you must have big few days ahead for you and everyone in purple, that's for sure. Hey, in serious news, Ultra Cheap Smart Glasses into the market, didn't they, Sarah Krieg, a couple of months ago, and then they sold out really quickly in some stores and everyone thought, oh, we've got a bargain here. They were much cheaper than the expensive, what people are now calling pervert glasses. But there's real issues, aren't there, in relation to the security of these things?
0: Yeah, an investigation by ABC News has found that these ultra-cheap smart glasses are actually exposing Australians' data, images and videos to hackers. Cybersecurity experts have had a look at these and found a suite of serious vulnerabilities. Basically, that an attacker can gain control of the glasses and any stored images only using Bluetooth.
1: Oh my God, that's terrifying.
0: Well, there's an app that attaches to some of these glasses, and another person with the same app can log into your glasses without a password because there isn't a password. There's a number of vulnerabilities and flaws with these glasses. So a hacker can sort of race an owner to connect first if you're switched, if you've got them switched on but not connected. The attacker can control the device to take new photos and recordings, copy any photos or videos already stored. Audio and images can be intercepted while they're being transmitted from the glasses to the owner's phone. You can impersonate glasses that you don't own and use them to connect to the mobile app of the owner, and there's a device ID that's actually visible to others within Bluetooth range while the glasses aren't paired, and that can be used to look up the user's email address and date of birth via a separate failure, according to this investigation on the app's website, which is, as I'm sure you've figured out while I've read that laundry list, horrifying and quite scary information, given how prolific these glasses are starting to become.
1: And so they're already in the Australian marketplace, aren't they? It amazes that the product safety standards didn't have some sort of guardrails or some sort of firewall to check the security in relation to these things.
0: Well, I think the way that it works, obviously, is this is new tech, and when the new tech comes onto the market, there's not always that sort of legislation and the strong safeguards around it to check these things, especially when they're the sort of cheap version of, you know, a big name brand like, for example, Meta. But these two pairs of glasses that the ABC tested via independent experts, one was bought from Temu, the online retailer, and another one was bought via Big W Marketplace. They're everywhere. And there's not necessarily the tech and the knowledge to legislate to make sure that these are actually safe and they have a basic minimum standard.
1: Sarah Craig's with us, producer with Sandra Moon on ABC Goulburn Murray in Albury Wodonga, but having a chat to us this morning across the country on some of the big stories doing the rounds today. We were going to catch up with Tom Mann, ABC Radio North and West South Australia in a moment too, as we give you the national picture. But before we let you go, Sarah, and get Sandra's program ready, across in the States, there's been a big pushback to Donald Trump's attempt to ban major media outlets from access to the White House.
0: Yeah, CNN, MS Now and Politico have been banned from accessing the White House, and they've notified the US President Donald Trump's administration that they're going to be filing a lawsuit over that. The sort of White House reporters from the three organizations were blocked from the White House on Saturday. Donald Trump had said on Friday he was barring them because of reporting he found to be fake news. And so their passes were confiscated and they weren't able to get in to attend press conferences. It's obviously a huge threat to press freedom and independent journalism free from government interference. And all three media outlets have said, we're going to be launching a lawsuit. This is, you know, this is against our First Amendment rights to free speech. So it'll be interesting to see how that turns out, because obviously it's some pretty powerful people going up against one another. And there's concerns that, yeah, this could just be the beginning of, you know, more impingements on press freedom over in the US. And I mean, we know that influences a lot of what happens in the rest of the world.
1: Great to chat. Have a great program with Sandra this morning. We'll talk to you soon.
0: Thanks, Francis.
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1: Hope you're having a good Tuesday morning. It's 22 minutes past five on the east coast of Australia. If you're in South Australia or the Northern Territory, it's 8 minutes to five, and it's 22 past three in the west. Let's head to South Australia and catch up with Tom Mann, ABC Radio North and West South Australia. He's the breakfast host. He's got his program coming up very shortly, but he's been good enough to talk to us this morning. G'day, Tom. How are you going?
6: Doing well, Francis. Thank you.
1: Big story in your part of the world, which has implications for all of us in Australia, given that the Whyalla Steelworks is one of our key parts of heavy industry. The 500

0: It's not the whole, workforce for the steelworks there, but it's a pretty significant amount. And given the steelworks are still, as people might be aware, in administration and they're looking for a new buyer, it really leaves a pretty unclear path as to when steelmaking capacity can come back online there.
1: Tom, what are you hearing from your audience and from people in those communities about how they're coming to terms with this news?
0: Look, it's one of those things where, the closer you are to it, you sort of did understand that there were challenges there, that this is not entirely shocking news. It didn't come from nowhere. And it is just something where it's just another bump that the workers there in the community are having to deal with for those workers that have lost work, for those that have been made redundant, the full-time workers and the contractors. There are a lot of options there. We're hearing some people, who've worked in heavy industries for quite a long time, who are near retirement age, going like, look, I'm taking my package, getting out. I'm done with this sort of work. Some are being offered and looking at other jobs in the mines, working for BHP. But yeah, it's still just a week on, and it's sort of working things out and sort of waiting for the next details because there's a lot of big questions to come in the future there.
1: Is there talk about there being some way to revitalise the steelworks there? The blast furnace is obviously the key to it, but is there other options for that workforce and for the production there?
0: Not in the immediate future. The question will be, there will be, you know, there is, the government and the administrators are saying, there is a path to for steelmaking again, but that won't happen until a new buyer is announced. They've had a long process since the administration in February of last year, and they're down to essentially two buyers, Jindal Steel and M Resources, with BlueScope Steel, who are helping management. They get the right of reply as well. They get the last offer. But earlier in the year, we were hearing talks and, a sort of soft deadline that a buyer might be announced late September. Clearly, the shutdown of the blast furnace threw a pretty big spanner in those works, and they are extending that deadline through to the end of the year. We know that the two potential buyers, have different pathways to get steelworks back on. So we know we are expecting it to happen. It's just not clear how long it could take for that to be the case.
1: Tom Manns with us, ABC Radio North and West South Australia. He's the breakfast host. He'll be presenting the breakfast program for that community very soon, but he's with us on ABC Radio overnights across the country. On a happier note, tell us about this historic horse and steam train extravaganza heading into the beautiful Flinders Ranges. It sounds like a lot of fun.
0: Yeah, look, it's one of the things of my listening area and sort of regional South Australia at the moment is after a few really tough years of drought, we've had a lot of rain and things are looking absolutely green and beautiful, and all the tourism operators are really looking on how to best capitalize on that, celebrate that, and there's a train station that's run by volunteers out here called Pitchy Richie. They regularly do train journeys between Caughan and Port Augusta and sort of around that region. And one passionate person in the region decided to put on an event, organise an event where people could get on the train with their horses and then sort of ride back. It started with 13 people a couple of years ago, and they did another one where they managed to get about 30 people 2 years apart. The landscape looked much, much greener and beautiful and lush. And there's a lot of excitement about this because, I'm sure people love trains, people love historic trains and, getting out in nature. And it's just one of those really feel-good things that are going on in the region.
1: Oh, it's such a beautiful part of the world too, isn't it?
0: Yeah, oh, it absolutely is. There's some stunning footage and photos captured by my colleague who went along for the ride. And it's just, it's a place where in the Flinders people, travel from all around the world to visit to. And at the moment, couldn't be better, couldn't be greener. Sturt desert peas we're hearing from around the place are blooming all over. It's just absolutely magnificent.
1: And how long's the ride? Do you get on there for a couple of hours?
0: No, I think it's, I'm not sure exactly how long it is. I think it's roughly an hour on the train and then a few hours back.
1: Lovely. Sounds like a great way to spend a day.
0: Yeah, absolutely.
1: And so

0: I mean, the Flinders Ranges, when there's been a bit of rain, must be really, really beautiful.
1: No, it absolutely is. I think everyone is noticing. It doesn't matter where you're driving here in regional South Australia, whether you're driving past, you know, the canola fields, past, you know, ordinarily sort of dry and dusty areas. There's a lot of wildflowers about, as I mentioned,
0: best.
1: You know, desert peas. It looks unrecognisable in a lot of these places.
0: Oh, soak it up. Well, Peter Pound is one of my favourite places in Australia. I think it's just unusually spectacular.
1: Absolutely. I mean, yeah, even further north than the Flinders, some of these places that ordinarily get, you know, in double figures of rain a year are, you know, getting a bit of greenery at the moment. So it's pretty incredible.
0: Hey, Tom, have a great breakfast program, and thanks for being on with us this morning.
1: No, my pleasure. Thank you.
0: That's Tom Mann there, ABC Radio North and West South Australia. So that's a big footprint he's got in a big country. He'll be doing the breakfast program, and he's been good enough to join us here on ABC Radio overnight to talk about what has been happening with the Whyalla Steelworks, where those job cuts are going to hit very, very hard, but also the Pitchy Ritchie Railway, which recently had another run with people getting out into the beautiful Flinders Ranges and enjoying all the spectacular scenery. Francis Leach with you. It's coming up to news time. If you're heading off to your Metro breakfast program, have a great Tuesday, and I'll catch you after the news otherwise.
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4: Good morning, Tony Matthews with ABC News. A man has been charged with concealing a serious indictable offence after an 11-year-old boy was shot in the head in Sydney's northwest. Rhiannon Solomon-Marin reports.
5: Police say the 11-year-old was shot in the face and neck at a unit in Norwest yesterday afternoon. He was taken to hospital in a critical condition where he's undergone what police say was life-saving treatment. A 44-year-old woman and four 18-year-old men were also in the unit at the time, and three of the men were arrested. Superintendent Naomi Moore says they don't believe the incident is related to organised crime.
6: We will conduct a very thorough investigation into this. It's a tragic situation.
5: Officers are also investigating where the gun came from. They say there was no firearm registered to that address.
4: Prime Minister Anthony Albanese and more than a dozen world leaders have issued an urgent plea for global guardrails to ensure AI remains under human control. Here's National Affairs correspondent Jane Norman.
7: On the eve of the United Nations General Assembly in New York, Australia has joined a coalition of middle powers, including Canada, Germany and Singapore, calling for tighter controls of AI to ensure it remains under human direction and oversight. The alarming statement warns the pace of development of powerful frontier models could outpace government's ability to manage emerging risks. The statement follows calls from the sector itself for regulation and a coordinated slowdown in development. But US President Donald Trump has made it clear he views fears of runaway AI as a hoax. Jane Norman, ABC News, New York.
4: US media outlets have hit back against Donald Trump's decision to ban several news organisations from the White House, filing a lawsuit and banding together to halt video coverage of the president. North America correspondent Lauren Day reports.
8: CNN, MS Now and Politico have launched a legal challenge against Donald Trump's decision to ban them from the White House, arguing the move violates the constitutional right to free speech. CNN is also part of the press pool, which shares the responsibility and costs of following the president around with TV cameras. The four other networks who make up the pool have now banded together and say they'll suspend that coverage until further notice. The president has doubled down on his decision, posting on Truth Social that it is not an assault on the free press, but an assault on fake news. Lauren Day, ABC News, Washington.
4: Firefighters say people should still be on alert in bushfire-prone areas, despite more favourable conditions in the coming days. An emergency level fire, which had been burning in the Clarence Valley area in the state's Northern Rivers, has now been downgraded to advice after a cool change swept through. Earlier, two blazes in the Hunter and New England regions have been burning at a watch and act level, but have also since been downgraded. But Rural Fire Service Inspector James Morris says the risk of a blaze flaring up again remains.
9: Yeah.

0: struggle seeing quite dry conditions across New South Wales. So even under moderate conditions, with how dry it is across most of the area and the available fuels, we will see fire continue to burn. So we don't want people to become complacent. Make sure that you have that discussion with your family, know what you'll do, where you'll go, and what you'll take in the event a fire threatens.
1: A herb in cold and flu supplements is being reclassified due to the threat of anaphylaxis and other severe allergic reactions. The Therapeutic Goods Administration has announced it's removing Andrographis paniculata from a list of ingredients allowed in low-risk medicines. The TGA has received hundreds of reports of adverse reactions to the herb and is recommending companies take voluntary action, such as carrying out a recall or stopping supply. 2026 Brownlow medalist Nick Dacos says he's in disbelief despite being the favourite heading into the ceremony. The Collingwood midfielder finished ahead of Geelong's Bailey Smith and Western Bulldogs captain Marcus Bontempelli in the vote count at the black tie event in Melbourne last night. The 23-year-old says he still gets butterflies ahead of every game and won't take the achievement for granted.
2: It's a massive award and I'm so privileged to be up here and, I can't believe I'm a Brownlow medalist, to be honest.
1: Looking at the weather around the state, isolated showers along the central and northern parts of the coast and adjacent ranges, tending scattered about the mid-north coast and Hunter, with the chance of showers or a thunderstorm about the northern slopes. Sydney's weather, cloudy, the very high chance of showers and a top of 19 degrees. ABC News.

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3: Hey, good morning to you. Tuesday morning, fair bit cooler, ain't it? How's the cool change for you? Any rain that's landed in your rain gauge or on your lawn, on your pasture, whatever you got? Happy days for a little bit of relief for what was a pretty warm and windy day yesterday, and obviously some fires flaring up, keeping you abreast of that on ABC Newcastle, but thankfully all have come back down to advice level. So thank you to the RFS efforts through the day for certainly it was extreme fire danger. It was total fire ban. And certainly, some of those fires did indeed flare up. Dave from Vasey's been in touch this morning. Big shift in weather conditions here in Vasey. Were a sudden change yesterday afternoon from the hot, blustery westerly wind to a much cooler southerly wind. There's been 2 mil overnight of rain, with the hilltops now buried deep in low grey mist, moist clouds, which have some very light rain falling from them. The temperature is 13 degrees with 92% humidity. Thank you, Dave. Raises a question. Can the hilltops be buried? I suppose in like an inverted sense they are. Can you bury? Because usually when you talk about, say, bury your head in the sand, you sort of just, you're bending yourself over and chucking your head in, right? Can you bury your head standing up? Thus, can a hill have its top buried by fog or low-hanging cloud? These are the semantics that we deal with here on the radio, much to the chagrin of anyone that doesn't care. Post-in stamp, good morning, everyone. Another day in paradise. Merriwald temperature at the moment is 12.7 degrees. Enjoy your day. Thank you, post-in stamp. Good morning, C. Great to be with you. Let's actually have a look. What are the temperatures doing across the place right now? I can tell you it's about 14 degrees at Cessnock right now, 15 at Currumbong. So still staying relatively mild. It's not like we've had this massive temperature drop like we had some cooler starts to the day in the previous week or so, where we're getting into those, single digits. In fact, I don't think there's not a single place in the Hunter that has a single digit temperature right now. It's mostly about the mid-teens. Scone, 12.9, Williamtown, 15 degrees right now, Tocal, 13.6. Yes. Who's had the rain, though? Who's had the rain? Not much in the rain gauge. Tocal, 2.6. Williamtown, doing pretty well with 90.8 mil, 8.2 at Newcastle Nobby. Certainly wet on the ground around here in New,

0: Castle. Currumbong just 0.2. Everyone's in for a chance for some rain today, except for really a lot of the Upper Hunter, including Scone. If you're sort of the bottom half of Newcastle coastline down through Lake Mac, that's the biggest chance of rain activity for 5 to 10 mil. Everywhere else, more or less 1 to 5 mil today is the chance for some rain. Top temperatures really just bobbing around that 19, 20 degree mark. Let's see who's got the most chance of rain. Maitland maybe up to 3 mil, Nelson Bay 1 to 5, Newcastle 1 to 6, 2 to 10 mil for the entrance if you want to go a bit further south. Walls End 1 to 5 mil, Toronto 1 to 6 mil. So that's the kind of state of play. Nothing too significant, but I dare say a little bit of rain as we get warmer again into the week might be appreciated. For example, Newcastle, it's your run of temperatures this week. 20 today, 23 tomorrow, 25 Thursday, 27 Friday. Yep. What did I say? Thursday 25, Friday 27, Saturday 30. And then the cool change is actually going to come through into the Sunday 22. So getting back up to a warm day on your Saturday. Past tomorrow, not really much rain, Thursday, Friday, Saturday. In fact, it's going to be just a lot of sun and a bit of cloud. And then Sunday could be a showery day again. Musselbrook to track the temperatures. Today, 22, tomorrow, 27, Thursday, 28, Friday, 31, Saturday, 33, and then down to 25. Bit of the heat being taken out of things again on the Sunday. Maitland, today, 20, tomorrow, 25, Thursday, 27, Friday, 30, Saturday, 33, and then down to 23 on Sunday. So on this trend of warming up, getting a big cool change through, and then seemingly warming up again, continuing to be there. Few issues on the roads this morning. As of 10 o'clock last night, there's been emergency road work continuing at New Lambton Turton Road near Young Road. 2 of 3 southbound lanes are closed. Turton Road near Young Road, 2 of 3 southbound lanes are closed at New Lambton. Not sure when that's going to conclude. Obviously, it's emergency road work. And then at Islington, Clyde Street at Chinchen Street, traffic lights have been blacked out since just after midnight tonight. So please take it easy around there as well. Okay. Shall we do 2 Second Tuesday?
1: Yes, it's 2 Tuesday.

Okay, let's do it. 2 Second Tuesday. Today is September 22. Oh, that's nice. 2 Second Tuesday on September 22. Okay, September 22. Now, this day in 1994 was a very important day for this song. I need the name of the song and the name of the artist. Will you get it? Ooh. What is that song? I know that's a lot of ruckus. It's a lot of ruckus. 2 seconds of it. 2 seconds of it. I need the name of the song and name of the artist. Name of the song, name of the artist. And this day is very important. But not because the song was released, as far as I'm aware, but because the thing that made it so popular and well-known was released. And I'll just tell you, I won't poke around the shadows here too much. It was a TV show. A TV show came out and made this song famous. Now, I have been a little bit rude because I've cut out 2 seconds from the song that I think probably did not air on the television show. As with all, you know, TV shows and movies, often they don't use the full song. And so I've been a little bit rude here. It is technically not the most iconic part of the song that would have been made very famous on this day in 1994. But what is the name of the song? What is the name of the artist? We did have someone in the office very quickly identify it. I was worried it was going to be a little bit hard, but then someone was like, boom, got it. So that's always my litmus test. If one of my dear colleagues can figure it out in the office environment, then I believe you can too, because the sample size of you is larger than the sample size of my colleagues. Only by a couple of people. I'm kidding. The rating says we have at least 7 people listening. At least.

Add some zeros on that. Come on. Come on. You got to call, though. You got to call. 1-300-33-1233. 1-300-33-1233. I need you to call. Now, what do you call for? Well, you get an entry into the prize draw this week, giving away a Gardening Australia magazine September edition, plus a book about Australian beaches from Bill Swampy Marsh. In case you're wondering, which Bill Marsh? There's a lot of them. There's so many books by Bill Marshes. Which one? It's the Swampy one. It's the Swampy one. 1-300-33-1233. Have you got it yet? A TV show, a televisual program, premiered on this day in 1994, went on to have many, many seasons, went on to become one of the most probably rewatched TV shows of all time. There's probably people in your life today that are still watching episodes of this TV show. 1994. A principal cast of six. Six main characters. 1994. Big TV show. Went on for many seasons. Made everyone very famous and very rich. Sadly, not all still with us. Need the name of the song and the name of the artist, though. I don't need the name of the TV show, which I am artfully withholding. I just need the name of the song and the name of the artist. Okay, I think you're getting it. You got a call, 1-300-33-1233. Split ends, 6 months in the Loki boat, 1233. ABC Newcastle, good morning.

0: Hans in a leaky boat, 1233, ABC, Newcastle. Sisyphean, I suppose, to exist 6 months in a leaky boat, to continue bailing yourself out. But anyway, New Lambton, Turton Road near Young Road, emergency road work continues from last night. That's still an issue. 203 southbound lanes closed. Islington, Clyde Street at Chinchen Street. Traffic lights blacked out. Power failure there since midnight. Last checked as of an hour ago. 12:33, ABC Newcastle. Cloudy with a high chance of showers about the lower Hunter today. Slight chance of elsewhere for rain. Wind south to southeasterly, 15 to 20 k's an hour. Tending east to southeasterly, 15 to 25 k's during the day. We're back down to a moderate fire danger rating for the Greater Hunter, which is nice to see. We basically are going to get slightly warmer as we get through the week. Back up to those 30-degree temperatures around Saturday, even maybe Friday if you're around the Upper Hunter area. Might be a bit warmer, quicker. We'll get an answer to our 2 Second Tuesday next.
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0: Okay, on this day in 1994, a particular TV show aired that made this song famous. But do you know the name of the song? Need the name of the song, name of the artist to get you an entry into the big prize draw at the end of the week. Karen has called from Nordswarf. Hello to you, Karen.
6: Hey, Paul. How are you going?
0: Very well. How's Nordswarf this morning?
6: Yeah, good. A little bit of drizzle, which we need.
0: Yeah. Yep. What do you need the drizzle for?
6: Everything's so dry.
0: Yes.
6: We need some rain.
0: What particularly is lilting and withering the most in your part of the world?
6: My husband's veggie patch.
0: I thought you were just going to say your husband for a second there. And I was like, well, get him a drink of water. You can help that. No, he is, I'm sure, as vivacious as ever. But what is it? Your husband. Sorry, I stopped listening. Your husband's
6: veggie patch.
0: Veggie patch. Very good. What's he trying to grow at the moment?
6: Tomatoes, capsicum, beans, radish. Not sure what else.
0: Okay. So are you still harvesting and eating and they're just not as good, or were you just not getting to it?
6: Yes.
0: Okay.
6: Yeah, it's just everything's, yeah, it's dry. The ground's dry. You mow the lawn and create a dust storm behind you. Oh, yeah.
0: Yeah.
6: Yeah. Yeah. Yeah. Anyway, I mean, it's, you know, the farmers have got it worse, but yeah, it could do with some rain.
0: Yeah. We could all collectively do with a lot more rain and then everyone would be a lot happier and have a lot more green in their life.
6: That's it.
0: That'd be nice. All right, Karen, to business. Can you help me out with this song?
6: Well, I know it's off the Friend. Well, I think it's off the Friend show, and it's the Rembrandts, the band. But I'm not positive about the name. I think it's I'll Be There For You. No one told
0: you that was gone. Got a clap. There we go. Yes, it is the Rembrandts. It is I'll Be There For You. Wonderful. What got you over the line?
6: Well, the last bit of the sound grab just was, I'm sure they play that when, and my husband and I watched that Friends on repeat, honestly.
0: I love it. Yeah, oh, here we go. Yeah, I thought I was being a bit cheeky cutting 2 seconds from later in the song, because of course they only use about 30 seconds in the TV show.
6: Yeah. Yeah.
0: But there you go. You got it. How many times do you think you reckon you've rewatched Friends multiple times, or you just did it? You were there at the start and watched through.
6: No, we weren't there at the start. We weren't into it in the, you know, mid 90s or whatever it was on. But when it re-aired, we got into it. Yeah.
0: Very good. Yeah. Are you a Rachel or a Phoebe or a, who's the other one?
6: I'm quite neutral. Monica.
0: Monica. Monica.
6: Yeah.
0: Yeah. Very good.
6: I like them all.
0: Very good. Karen, thank you so much. You've correctly identified.
6: Thank you.
0: Thank you for calling this morning in the chat. Lovely to talk to you. Karen in Nordswarf. There you go.

for many of you, maybe you've never heard this part of the song before. I'm sure it must have got a lot of radio airplay and stuff back in the day, right? After Friends got big.

0: There you go, friends. I was always a Seinfeld guy. Let's do it. 12:33 ABC Newcastle. Let's get a surf report. Dave Anderson, your Lord of the Tide. Hello, Dave.
1: G'day, Paul. That's another program I never saw, so really didn't know any of the names of the characters or anything like that, so probably missed something, but, you know, not much.
0: Are you talking about Friends?
1: Friends, yeah. Never seen Friends, yeah.
0: Yeah, but you've got friends.
1: Oh, yeah.
0: Well, that's the important bit. Yeah, okay.
1: Yeah, got a few up here today, but we're describing this morning as a mongrel of a morning. Have you heard that term before?
0: I have heard that phrase before, yes.
1: Yeah, well, that's good, yes. Anyway, we've had some rain overnight too. We've also had a blackout as well at Merriweather. It's quite windy and cool up here this morning, 14 degrees. Wind chill of 9 at the moment. Surf conditions, well, they have picked up with these strong south-southwest winds. They're around about 15 to 20 knots this morning. It's not looking the best, and also it'll be poor swimming conditions, so if you're not strong swimmer, head to the ocean bars and be going in. The water temperature is 17.8. We had the high tide this morning. That was at 5.23, not a real big one, and we'll see the low tide at 10.46. Wave size up here this morning is 3 to 4 foot coming in from the south. Surf conditions, well, they're choppy, but it's not really closing out as much with the tide in, but yeah, the swell will probably pick up a little bit throughout the morning as well, and it's fully overcast here. There's still quite a few people up early exercising though, but I can't see many people having a surf this morning.
0: Fair enough. Dave Anderson, enjoy your time with your friends.
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0: Ronan Keating, Life is a Roller Coaster, 1233 ABC Newcastle. Good morning to you. Great to have your company on this slightly cooler day. Hopefully had some good rain. More on the radio after 6 o'clock. 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
4: It's 6 o'clock. Good morning, Helen Clare with ABC News. Police say they don't believe the shooting of a child in Sydney's northwest was gang-related. Emergency crews found the 11-year-old boy with injuries to his face and neck at a unit in Norwest yesterday afternoon. He was taken to hospital in a critical condition. A 44-year-old woman and four 18-year-old men were in the unit at the time. One man has since been charged with concealing a serious indictable offence. Superintendent Naomi Moore says they're still trying to piece together what happened.
5: For those that are obviously fearful on the streets out here at the moment, we are content that, you know, we are doing a very thorough investigation here, and there is nothing to suggest at this point in the very early parts of the investigation that this is organised crime related, as we have seen recently.
4: Prime Minister Anthony Albanese has joined more than a dozen world leaders to issue an urgent plea for global guardrails to ensure AI remains under human control. It comes on the eve of the United Nations General Assembly in New York, with Australia joining the likes of Canada, Germany and Singapore in calling for tighter regulations of the technology. The joint statement warns the pace of development of the technology could outpace government's ability to manage risks. The Prime Minister says while he sees the potential positives of AI, he wants suitable guidelines in place.
6: Humans need to be in control of it. If it's going to be successful, then we need to make sure that humans are at the centre of everything that occurs.
4: A Newcastle associate professor says she feels validated by the recommendations of a parliamentary inquiry into the state of New South Wales universities. Earlier this year, Tricia Pender told the committee how the University of Newcastle intensified her workload despite having terminal cancer, which caused further emotional and physical trauma. After hearing evidence from universities around the state, a parliamentary inquiry has handed down 23 recommendations. They include changing legislation to promote psychologically safe workplaces. Ms. Pender says it's been worthwhile having her experiences heard.
7: These findings and the recommendations in the final report are extraordinarily validating for staff and students at the University of Newcastle. It is incredibly empowering to be taken seriously.
4: A Newcastle councillor says the extension of paid parking in the city's CBD by 2 hours will have a devastating impact on small businesses. New signage has recently been installed in the area bound by Derby, Scott, Pacific and King Streets. It extends paid parking hours from 9am to 7pm, Monday to Friday. Councillor Callum Poole says the changes will divert more visitors away from the city centre.
8: To go out in the city, you have to pay northwards of $10, whereas you can go to Charlestown Square or Katara Shopping Centre and get your first 2 hours for absolutely free. If you're asking the CBD to compete with significant shopping centres, then you need to be able to set the conditions that allow them to do so.
4: Recovery efforts are expected to continue today after a bulk carrier ran aground in central Queensland. The incident happened last Friday afternoon when the Liberian flagship Cape Falcon tried to anchor 6 nautical miles off the port of Gladstone. The Australian Transport Safety Bureau has launched an investigation but says no injuries, hull breaches or pollution have been reported. 2 attempts to refloat the ship have failed so far. Collingwood's Nick Dacos has become the 10th magpie in club history to win the AFL's Brownlow Medal after finishing on top of the vote count last night. The midfielder was judged best on ground in 13 of 22 games played this season. He paid tribute to his dad, Magpies Hall of Famer Peter Dacos, and mum Colleen, who says he says are his biggest supporters.
9: It doesn't matter if I get one kick or 20 kicks or kick 5 goals, I come home and it's still you're treated the same way. Mum, they don't really care, so I love having a safe place that I can come home to, and that's something I'll always cherish.
4: To the Hunter's weather now, a much cooler day expected today with maximum temperatures between 17 and 21 degrees across the region. At the moment, it's 15 degrees in Newcastle and in Lake Macquarie. It's currently 14 degrees at Singleton. Today, cloudy, a high chance of showers in the lower Hunter, winds south-southeasterly, then turning east-southeasterly. And Nelson Bay heading for 21 degrees, 22 degrees for Muswellbrook, Toronto and Maitland 20. It's 6:05. Good morning. Welcome to AM. I'm Rachel Mealy, coming to you from the lands of the Turrbal and Yuggera people in Brisbane. About 130 world leaders are gathering in New York City for the United Nations General Assembly, where the war in the Middle East, climate shocks and the rapid advancement of artificial intelligence are set to take centre stage. The annual high-level summit takes place under a cloud of global conflicts and bitter international divisions. America's editor John Lyons is at the UN headquarters in New York and joined me a short time ago. John, what's at stake in this year's UN summit?
10: Well, Rachel, about 130 presidents and prime ministers are all now making their way to the United Nations in New York. Key issues this year will, of course, be the Iran war and the impact it's having, particularly on a lot of poorer countries in Africa and so forth, where the cost of oil and petrol is really making life hard, as well as countries like Australia. Then there'll be, of course, AI. And in recent times, of course, we've been getting a lot of, you know, very serious warnings about what's happening with AI. So there'll be a lot of discussion about how they can put up, if they can put up sort of guardrails or protections. And then there's, of course, two major wars that continue, the Iran war and Ukraine. And so all of those issues will be at front of mind for those 130 leaders.
4: And the Chinese leader Xi Jinping won't be addressing the UN Assembly, but he will be in the US this week for a state visit. What can we expect to see?
10: Well, the interesting thing about that is, in a way, the 130 leaders in New York can talk as much as they want to, and they will, but the crucial meeting this week in the United States will be between President Xi and President Trump. They're meeting at the White House later this week, and the key issue for them, of course, is all these warnings of AI. Now, if the two of them decided that they would slow the development of AI, it would happen because of the clout they have. Also, things like the Iran war and the war in Ukraine. At the moment, the Chinese economy has been largely insulated from Iran and petrol prices, but going into next year, as the war is expected to do, China could start to feel pain. Now, both of those wars, China has the ability to talk to both sides in each war, unlike the United States. It puts China into a very strong position on the international stage. At the moment, China's not inclined to want to intervene and solve either of those wars, but this meeting in Washington may be a case of President Xi saying, OK, we will intervene to stop them.
4: John Lyons there in New York. A Senate inquiry has recommended nationalising the country's 000 system to avoid further deadly outages. The report follows an Optus outage that was linked to two deaths last year and a national Telstra outage this year, as Oliver Gordon reports.
11: Calls for a critical public service to be placed under government control.
12: We can nationalise 000 and put people back at the centre of the service.
11: Last year's Optus outage, linked to two deaths, triggered this Senate inquiry. Subsequent outages widened its scope. Green Senator Sarah Hanson-Young chaired the cross-party investigation, which calls for a new national authority to take over Telstra's role answering calls to 000, then transferring them to local emergency services.
12: What is crazy right now is that the Australian taxpayers already pay for the service, but we pay, taxpayers pay for the service and then the money goes to Telstra, and then Telstra works out how to do it. What we're saying is cut out the middle person, cut out the corporate body that has been putting profits ahead of people's safety for too long.
11: Telstra has held what's known as the emergency call person contract for decades. A spokesperson has told the ABC it's carefully considering the inquiry's findings and recommendations. Meanwhile, Luke Coleman from industry body the Australian Telecommunications Alliance has pointed to the telco's strong record on managing that part of the 000 service.
13: That has continued to operate flawlessly throughout the outages. It is a separate issue to the network outages, which have impacted access to calling.
11: That's not how everyone sees it, though. Carol Bennett is from the Australian Communications Consumer Action Network.
14: Whether the emergency call person is picking up the phones and directing them on, and they do that 99% of the time, is not the question we need to answer. It's, is the system reliable? Will people get through when they need it most? If that's not happening, we've got a serious question of public safety.
11: The Senate inquiry also recommends mandating domestic roaming, which means people could access other networks if their telco service is unavailable, introducing minimum performance and reliability standards, and creating the ability for the public to text 000 in an emergency. Associate Professor Mark Gregory is from the School of Engineering at RMIT University and says now's the time to increase government oversight of the system.
15: Because we're going to see a lot of change with the telecommunication industry over the next decade. We're going to have low Earth orbit satellite constellations. We're going to have changes in how we connect into the network, demand for text messaging to be added to how you can contact 000. And of course, we've got reliability and performance problems with the existing system.
11: A spokesperson for Communications Minister Annika Wells says the federal government will consider the committee's recommendations.
16: Oliver Gordon. The spate of violent deaths of women and children over the weekend has reinforced calls for urgent early intervention and prevention measures against family violence. Some advocates say we need a national royal commission into femicide, while others want to focus on implementing existing recommendations for change immediately. Catherine Gregory has the story.
17: Sherelle Moody is angry and sad that yet again she's had to add the deaths of three women to her database, the Australian Femicide Watch.
18: When we see a cluster of deaths like this, everyone is really shocked and everyone is really angry and everyone is motivated to change it.
17: Over the weekend, two women aged 90 and 23 were fatally stabbed in separate incidents at homes in Sydney and Wagga Wagga. And a 70-year-old woman was found dead at a property in the state's Northern Tablelands region. The alleged male perpetrators weren't known to police either.
18: The reality is that we actually lose a woman or girl every 4 days in this country.
17: Sherelle Moody has been pushing for a royal commission into femicide for some time, but her petition for it has taken off after the weekend's violence and even includes signatures from politicians Monique Ryan, Zali Steggall and Lydia Thorpe.
18: We'd be looking at gendered violence as a whole across Australia. So we'd have a look at what are governments failing to do? What are the hurdles that's facing them?
17: Governments have conducted multiple reviews into family and domestic violence and set up a national commission to tackle the scourge. In New South Wales, there's also reforms, such as a real-time alert system that notifies victim survivors when their perpetrator leaves prison. But Sherelle Moody says government response is too reactive.
18: We should be having a lot of programs aimed at changing the way that people view women. And when I say people, I mean mainly men. We should have programs that are there for when men feel like they're going to harm a person. They should be able to call a prevention service and get immediate support.
17: Michaela Cronin is the Commissioner for Domestic, Family and Sexual Violence. While she doesn't think we need a royal commission, she agrees prevention is key, but more specifically, a focus on early intervention.
19: The most likely people that someone will report an experience of domestic, family or sexual violence or ask for help is a family member, a friend, a health professional, so their GP or if it's a young person, it's often their peers at school.
17: She says we need to prioritise a national approach to risk assessment, which means everyone from health workers to educators and DV workers know the red flags and how to act on them.
19: So we need to be providing support into our health system so that they are intervening and acting when they see warning signs.
17: The New South Wales Premier is about to launch a campaign to encourage people to report concerning behaviour too, which Delia Donovan, the CEO of Peak Body Domestic Violence New South Wales, backs. But she points out none of this will work without more funding.
20: We already have the evidence. We just now need to act and invest. We have several reports across Australia, several reports across this state. We need to meaningfully fund every one of those recommendations.
16: Delia Donovan from Domestic Violence New South Wales, ending that report by Catherine Gregory. And if you're in an abusive situation or know someone who is, call 1-800-RESPECT. That's 1-800-737-732. And that's early AM for today. Briefly, in finance, oil is lower. The global benchmark Brent crude is trading at $100.19 a barrel. I'm Rachel Mealy. Thanks for your company. It's 6:15.
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2: Traffic.
21: Good morning, Harry Lance from the Transport Management Centre. If you're off to the mines, expect to slow down through the Upper Hunter, passing through Singleton on the New England Highway there, past the High School, Queen Street and Bridgman Road. Clear then to Camberwell and Ravensworth. Looking pretty good on the Golden Highway there. Jumping across to Newcastle, two of three lanes closed along Turton Road at New Lambton due to some emergency work there near Young Road. Some downed power lines there. And then near Hamilton, traffic lights reported blacked out along Clyde Street near Bentley Street. So keep an eye out for those traffic lights not working and make sure to take care through the intersections there. There are detours in place along John Renshaw Drive for traffic heading to Newcastle today as the final stages of the Tyro interchange are complete. That's ongoing works there for that M1 extension to Raymond Terrace. So keep an eye out for those detour signages there. Having a look at public transport now, we have some delays on the Central Coast and Newcastle line due to some urgent signal repairs at Dora Creek and then also on the Hunter line throughout the day. Right up until Friday, we have buses replacing trains between Scone and Maitland. So make sure to factor these changes into your trips. Of course, you can plan your trips and check the latest using a transport app or transportnsw.info. And to keep an eye on the roads, you can visit livetraffic.com.
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0: 16 minutes past six. Good morning to you. How are you feeling about the cooler day that it is? There's part of me that goes, oh, it's a relief. Oh, thank God the cool changes come through. And then I'm like, oh, it's going to stay like this? It's cloudy. It's a little bit rainy. I mean, I want the rain. I definitely want the rain. But like, gross. What's this weather? Like, you were just complaining yesterday about how hot and windy it was. Ah, oh, dearie me. Can I ever be happy? Well, that's a question between me and my therapy. All right, cloudy. High chance of showers today about the Lower Hunter. Slight chance elsewhere. Wind south to southeasterly, 15 to 20 k's an hour, tending east to southeasterly today, 15 to 25 k's during the day. So a bit of breeze in there. Top temperatures, really, 21 degrees, probably the warmest you're going to feel anywhere across the place today. And then we're just building into the weekend. By Friday, Saturday, hitting those high 20-degree temperatures, even 30 degrees or a bit warmer, depending on how far away from the coastline you are, is a big factor in that. But if you've had something in the rain gauge, something good, let me know. 0487 99 1233. Would love to hear from you. 0487 99 1233. Anything good to talk about in the rain gauge after what has been very dry and, well, very windy too. Obviously, thankfully, some fires that flared up yesterday back down to an advice level. But as always, if things kick off and we need to let you know about it, we are your emergency broadcaster. And that's what swung into action yesterday afternoon with that fire around Tomago. So we, of course, will remain available

0: and ready to help if we need to let you know about anything. But luckily, all fire is back down to an advice level this morning as our RFS teams work on it. Now, what do you make of this? It looks like Ashley Klein, pretty senior referee who was there at the Warriors versus the Knights on Sunday night, is going to be sidelined from this week's preliminary final matches. So not going to be in the mix for being one of the referees for the games happening this weekend. Apparently still could be in contention to referee the grand final. But NRL officials confirmed on Monday the Warriors should have been awarded a penalty with a minute left in Sunday's Eden Park thriller and a chance to send the match to extra time for an escort infringement to the Newcastle Knights' Tyson Frizzell. So how do you feel about that? NRL saying, yeah, that call was the wrong call that Ashley Klein made. It could indeed have changed the fate and changed the direction of the match. Ashley Klein, I guess, effectively having a slap on the wrist saying, well, that was the wrong call. You won't get to ref this weekend. And also, sure, the result is baked in. That's done. We're off to the prelim finals. But is it bittersweet? Are we frauds? Or do you have to not let any of that kind of language get into your mind? You go, no. The boys were out there. They played the game. They rolled with the calls that were made. They scored those scores. We got the win. Don't let any of that other nonsense distract you. How do you feel this morning? Learning that the NRL did say, that call was wrong. What do you think? 0487-99-1233. 0487-99-1233. Does it make it bittersweet? Or do you go, you know what, Paul? I'm not interested in bitter. I'm only interested in sweet this morning. Thank you very much. Taking on the Panthers this Sunday in the prelims. How do you feel this morning? We'd love to hear from you. 0487-99-1233. Let's find out what else is making news. Hello, Rachel Cronin.
1: Good morning.
0: Happy it's rained a little bit.
1: Yes, I know. I left the house this morning and I was quite surprised. Like, I felt the cool change come in yesterday afternoon because I was out and about doing a few things before school pick up, and I felt it drop dramatically and it was very windy. But then this morning, much cooler and wet.
0: Wet.
1: Surprised about.
0: Newcastle Nobby so far has had 8.2 mil fall. Tocal 3.2, 10 mil now. It's still be raining a little bit in Williamtown. That's gone up since we started talking this morning. 10 mil at Williamtown. So, yes, I was like, yes, grow lawn, grow, have some rain.
1: Yeah.
0: I might actually have to mow the lawn at some point. It's gonna take off with this kind of care and attention. So, who knows? I don't know if we're going to get too much more in the next few days. Maybe a little bit. Could be good. All right. What's catching your eye?
1: Well, heading to New York this morning where there's a growing stoush between the White House and some of America's biggest TV networks.
0: Oh, okay.
1: Yeah. So, ABC, CBS, NBC, and Fox News have joined forces with CNN, refusing to take part in the daily White House press pool. This is after President Donald Trump banned CNN reporters from the White House. So the networks normally take turns filming the president's public appearances and sharing their footage. So that, you know, that's the normal arrangement, but they've now put that on hold. So that comes as CNN Political and MS Now, which is formerly MSNBC,
0: yep,
1: take the White House to court arguing the ban breaches constitutional protections for the press. So the timing of all this could make things tricky for coverage of President Trump's trip to New York for the United Nations, which includes a planned meeting with Chinese President Xi Jinping, which, you know, obviously he wants covered by the media. So the White House is standing by its decision. President J.D. Vance has accused the affected outlets of unfair coverage. But for the media, it's you know, a pretty significant moment because the White House controls access to the president, but the news organizations argue that the government shouldn't get to decide which journalists get access based on whether it likes their coverage or not. So Trump took umbrage with, you know, someone's reporting at CNN and has just decided to blacklist them. So our colleagues over there are standing together and saying, well, no, we're just not going to cover your stuff, President Trump.
0: What a wild sort of turn of events when it comes to press freedom in America. Obviously, we would never see that happen in Australia. We would never have a leader of a political party ban particular outlets from press conferences because they didn't like the way that they were covering their policies. That would just never happen,
1: no,
0: Rachel.
1: No, the mind boggles.

0: Are you a fan of taking tourist pics? Like if you go to see the Mona Lisa, will you take a photo of it?
1: Yes, it's interesting. Someone once told me, if you're not in the photo, there's no point in taking the photo. But I love to take a photo where I'm not in the photo. I take most of my travel pics. I'm like, let's get the framing right. But then I'm like, where do these photos go?
0: Yeah.
1: Sometimes on my Instagram, sometimes they just stay on my phone forever.
0: Yeah, I think that's my thing is like I was thinking when you take a tourist picky, how often do you go back to them? Do you frame it? Is it just for social media?
1: I got a lot of goofy.
0: Print it out, put it on your wall.
1: As I've mentioned before, a lot of goofy photos of me hanging out at Super Nintendo World in Japan.
0: Yeah. And what do you do with those photos?
1: Just sometimes just when I'm, you know, alone in a dark room, just look at them and go, I was cool.
0: Yeah. Is it also like, you know, when your iPhone memories or your smartphone memories attack you, they give you a memory from a certain day from photos?
1: Oh, yeah.
0: You know, it
1: gives you
0: like a little reel and you're like, this time in 2021 or whatever. And you're like, oh, my God, I did that thing. Anyway, yeah. All this is to say that visitors to the British Museum, so at the moment they have an exhibition of the very famous Bayeux tapestry, but visitors have been told not to take photos of it because tourists were stopping for far too long and holding everyone up behind them.
1: Is that the one with Harold with an arrow in his eye?
0: Yeah, I think so.
1: Yeah.
0: Yeah, it's the one. It's also used to great effect at the beginning of, I think it's the Kevin Costner Robin Hood, the 1991. I think they have the Bayeux tapestry in that. Anyway, it's 68 metres long. So it's an 11th century artwork, and so it's on display in Britain for the first time, and visitors have been given a 40 minutes to make their way along it because people are just taking far too long because it's so long and they also want to take photos. So the British Museum has said, guys, it's one direction, you can't stop, you can't take photos, it's all taking too long, especially given the
1: 70 metres. 40 metres to cover 70 metres. 40 minutes to cover 70 metres. So what's that? Like, it's like 2 metres a minute, like on just rough maths. I think that's fine.
0: You think so?
1: Yeah, what are people, because what, they're trying to artfully?
0: I guess so. Yeah.
1: I mean, if you're
0: They're clearly taking too long and people are not getting through it, not getting to see it.
1: Yeah. I think that's a pretty, 40 minutes to cover 70 metres, I think is pretty reasonable.
0: Okay.
1: Well, you don't think so?
0: No, I don't know. I don't know. Like when I'm at a museum, I do like to linger if I can, if I don't have children around, if I'm by myself, I do like to take my time.
1: Oh, see, I'm like not really like that.
0: Yeah.
1: I'm like, that's cool. Gotta look at that. Maybe I'll take a photo if I'm allowed. I'll maybe read the inscription, regard it for another moment.
0: Yeah.
1: Next thing.
0: Yeah, I do like to take my time with that sort of stuff if I possibly can.
1: Yeah.
0: It's not always the reality, but yeah. Anyway, there you go.
1: We're different, you and I.
0: Yes, we are.
1: Thank you, Rachel.
0: You're welcome.
1: 12:33, ABC Newcastle. 3 minutes till your 6:30 news. John Farnham, Two Strong Hearts.

0: Two Strong Hearts, John Farnham, one of the great cowbell performances. 12:33, ABC Newcastle. You ever watched Lego Masters and thought, I could build that? Well, at Brickfest this weekend, you might be able to.
1: Whatever the disaster, 12:33, the ABC is your emergency broadcaster.
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4: ABC News. Good morning, I'm Helen Clare. The Prime Minister has stressed the importance of listening to Pacific nations on the front line of the climate crisis in comments made at one of the world's largest climate conferences in New York. Anthony Albanese's speech comes ahead of the United Nations General Assembly, where he's expected to meet with numerous world leaders. Speaking at the opening ceremony of Climate Week, he says Australia's Pacific neighbours hold valuable insights into tackling climate change.
5: Nowhere does this matter more than the region that is our home, the Pacific, a region where those who contributed the least to the climate crisis are among the most vulnerable to its consequences.
4: Earlier this month, at the Pacific Islands Forum, Australia faced criticism for continuing to approve new fossil fuel projects. Firefighters say a large bushfire in the state's New England region is yet to be contained. The blaze at Inverell has burnt through more than 1,300 hectares and has spread in multiple directions. A watch and act warning was issued yesterday but has since been downgraded to advice due to easing conditions. Rural Fire Service Inspector James Morris says while the situation is better than yesterday, people need to stay up to date with warnings and advice on the RFS website.
6: We are still likely to see some challenges ahead over coming days and probably some broad containment that will need to be put in for those fires. So it'll be some time, I think, before we'll likely see that fire being contained.
4: A grass fire at Tomago, north of Newcastle, that required helicopter waterbombing yesterday afternoon, is listed as under control this morning. Firefighters carried out a back burn late yesterday afternoon. A Newcastle man whose wife is still missing since last month's flash flooding disaster in Nepal says he hasn't given up hope that she and others in her tourist group may be found alive in Tibet. Local small businessman Bhavin Patel is now back in Australia with the couple's two children. He travelled to Nepal the day after the catastrophic flood on August 26 to try and find his wife Reshma. She was last known to be in the Tibet border region after fulfilling her lifelong dream of a two-week walking pilgrimage. Mr. Patel says due to army control, he was unable to reach the area. He believes she's most likely to be found.
7: I still have hopes. I never give up my hopes. I'm sure she'll be somewhere in a safe place. We strongly believe she'll be somewhere in Tibet.
4: An inquest into a prisoner death is examining why crucial medication was left behind for the inmate's prison transfer from the Mid-North Coast to Cessnock Jail. Giselle Wakatama reports.
8: Paul Thompson died from pneumonia during the COVID pandemic in Cessnock Correctional Centre in April 2020. Deputy State Coroner Casey Pierce is examining events leading up to his death and the adequacy of systems in place for ensuring his prescribed medications came with him on a transfer. The inquest heard that he had an adrenal condition and needed daily medication. Yesterday, Counsel Assisting Chris McGorry said a focus will be on how and why his meds were left behind. Mr. McGorry said when Mr. Thompson arrived at Cessnock, he was told the clinic didn't have his medication in stock. After 3 days, his health deteriorated and he died alone in his cell.
4: A herb in cold and flu supplements is being reclassified due to the threat of anaphylaxis and other severe allergic reactions. The Therapeutic Goods Administration has announced it's removing Andrographis paniculata from a list of ingredients allowed in low-risk medicines.

0: The TGA has received hundreds of reports of adverse reactions to the herb and is recommending companies take voluntary action, such as carrying out a recall or stopping supply. Immunology Professor Connie Katilaris says people now know the risks.
1: They should take heed of what the TGA has finally decided to do, which is to say that there is enough evidence against this substance from the point of view of causing harm to many, many people that it should now be removed. So I think it's a warning that the public should heed.
0: To the Hunter's weather now, much cooler today. Maximum temperatures around our region between 17 and 21 degrees. At the moment, it's 15 in Newcastle and in Lake Macquarie, 14 degrees at Singleton. Cloudy and a high chance of showers in the lower Hunter. Looking ahead, tomorrow partly cloudy. Again, a medium chance of showers in the morning and afternoon, and also the chance of an afternoon or evening thunderstorm with tops of up to 27 degrees. 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
3: You're with Paul Culliver.
4: 25 minutes to 7 o'clock. Good morning to you. Well, not only is there a cloud hanging over the Hunter today, there's a cloud hanging over the Newcastle Knights' success on Sunday night. I guess you already knew this given the contention over the referee calls. Some pretty disappointing behaviour from some of the fans. Obviously, most of them, I'd like to think. But Eden Park on Sunday night, some of the referees getting stuff thrown at them and the calls being made, that kind of behaviour just not on. However, having said that, of course, that fan behaviour, absolutely not acceptable. Should not be throwing stuff at people in any point in life unless you're literally throwing a ball in some kind of sporting team game, I guess. That's the only scenario. Now, here's the thing, though. The NRL has confirmed it was the wrong call by referee Ashley Klein. In fact, he's going to be sidelined from this weekend's preliminary final matches following that controversial ending. NRL confirmed on Monday the Warriors should have awarded a penalty with a minute left in the game. It was about the escort infringement by the Knights' Tyson Frizzell that obviously wasn't awarded. Could have changed the outcome of the game. Obviously, we're very happy with the outcome of the game. Knights heading off to their first prelim final in 13 years. But how do you feel about it? Or are you going, you know what, these calls go one way, they go the other. In this case, it went the Knights' way. Whatever. Head down, focus on Sunday. How are you feeling about it? I may have thrown out, with a big question mark at the end of the sentence, the word fraud. I said, do you feel, is there any case to be made that you might feel like the success is a little bit fraudulent? Katrina says, Paul, I feel like I've got to read this in a stern tone. Paul, love your work, but frauds, really poor choice of words. Plenty of calls have went against our team as a night's tragic, definitely not bittersweet. Attending Sunday's game cannot wait. I will say it's a shame, almost at the death, Dane dropped the ball, which was an absolutely certain try, and we wouldn't be having this discussion. Go the mighty Newcastle Knights, says Katrina. Appreciate your feedback. What do you reckon? 0487 99 1233. For the NRL, the day after, go, yeah, that call was wrong. Ashley Klein won't be reffing, seemingly as a result of that, for the prelim finals because of the call that he made. Does it change how you feel about it? Or you go, you know what, Paul? Put those thoughts out of your mind. A win is a win is a win is a win. Who's turning up to play the Panthers on Sunday? It's the Knights. So we just have to get on with things. 0487 99 1233 if you want to weigh in on that. If you got anything in the rain gauge to celebrate, thank God we've actually had a little bit of rain come through with the cool change. And, well, not really a storm so much, but a wind, bit of wind blowing, though, the hot air away. Peter at Soldiers Point, 9 mils, still raining. Wonderful, says Peter. Wonderful stuff. If you got anything in the rain gauge, let me know. Yeah, certainly seems like around the Port Stephens area, Williamtown's had the most in the big gauges, 10 mil, which is good stuff. We were talking earlier before 6:30 about apparently if you go visit the Bayou Tapestry now, there's going to be a 40-minute time limit on traversing the 70 metres of the Bayou Tapestry. Paul in Terralba has a great suggestion. If I was the curator of that museum, I would make a lower-level slow lane and then a slightly higher fast lane. question is, though, do you put one higher up? Do you make it so that the viewing level, like, because if you're the back row lane, you'd be disadvantaged at looking at the Bayou Tapestry. So which lane gets to be closer? Let's see, then you get yourself into trouble there. All right, If you ever watched those TV shows all about Lego making, maybe you've watched many YouTube videos of people making incredible Lego creations. Have you ever thought, I could do that? Have you ever had a crack? Well, let's find out about an incredible display of some amazing brick creations this weekend. Kevin Evans is ambassador and event coordinator for Rainbow Bricks, who runs Newcastle Brickfest. On once again, hello to you, Kevin.
3: Good, thanks. How are you, Paul?
4: Good to talk to you. Really well. It's this Saturday and Sunday. Tell me what happens at Brickfest.
3: Well, we take the glass house at the Jockey Club, which is a very large room, and we turn it into a Lego Wonderland with Lego creations from exhibitors all over Australia coming to join us. We've got activities for the kids and for kids at heart. So there's lots to see and do, and all raising funds for the John Hunter Hospital Kids Club.
4: That's wonderful.
3: That's good, yes. So we have lots of Lego. So we have nearly 300 tables of Lego.
4: Oh, my God.
3: And 94 exhibitors are coming to do it. We are, as I said, we have got a few different activities for once you've had a look around. There's our food and drink, obviously, is available from the racecourse's cafe. So there's lots to see and do.
4: So who gets to be an exhibitor at Brickfest?
3: Well, pretty much anyone. It's not as long as you like Lego and you build Lego and you have some. And yeah. When I say Lego, when I'm saying Lego, I'm actually talking the Lego brand. Because we're a Lego certified. We're a certified Lego club by the global Lego. So we have a relationship with them in the sense of they recognise us as an official Lego user group. So anyone can display, and generally it's adults because it's an adult group. But we have got some kids that are coming along this weekend to display their creations as well.
4: Okay, so how wild, how inventive are we getting with some of these creations?
3: That usually comes down to how inventive the creator's mind is. We have some very creative. I was looking at one last night that we've only just found out about that's coming. And the creator of that, if you've been before, you might recognize. You will know the builder because he's been a few times before, and he has a particular style. He builds with what we call the technic parts, and for a lot of builders, that's not. They just build with, like, we'll say standard bricks, you know, 2x4s and that sort of style of brick. The Technic bricks are are a lot more, as by the name, a lot more technical.
4: Yeah, and, this is like gears gear bands and all that kind of stuff. Yeah.
3: Yeah. So, you know, you build in a different style, but it's so organic, you wouldn't know it's Lego. The way it's built,
4: and so they're built to move then, because it's got gears and axles and all that kind of stuff.
3: It can be posable. Yes, it's more posable. I mean, if they're building the Technics, can obviously, and even with Lego, you can motorize it so that you can get. You've got running trains and items that in your display that will move. People have been adding lights a lot for a long time now, so there's a lot more people. Well, there's a lot more displays with lights. So yeah.
4: Okay, and then is there a competitive aspect to this?
3: Well, we don't. No, we don't focus on that. Some clubs have, events have those sorts of trophies. We like to for people to be able to come along, display, and have a good weekend. Meet Lego friends or make new Lego friends. Talk to the public, and talk about Lego
4: for the love of the game and love of the brick.
3: Yeah.
4: Love that.
3: Exactly.
4: You are hearing from Kevin Evans, running Newcastle Brickfest on again this weekend at the Newcastle Jockey Club. Will we have any equine-themed creations given the venue?
3: No, I don't think we've...
4: Oh, no.
3: I don't think so.
4: I was hoping for a massive...
3: There might be something in there, but not massive. No.
4: Sure you need like a life-size horse rearing its, you know, on its upper legs as you are greeted into the venue. Just an idea for next year, maybe, Kevin.
3: That sounds like a good idea. I like that. Yeah.
4: Maybe you could motorize it. I don't know. Get some techniques in there. Yeah. I don't know. Yeah. Clearly, I've got the creativity. I don't have the wherewithal to actually build anything. Unfortunately, yeah. What's the gateway to becoming a Lego builder, to become someone who wants to do this? Like, what is that common story you hear from people, how they got started in this stuff?
3: Well, probably they just want, so for some people, it's just a way to relax. So they might start with something that they've seen in the stores or whatever, and then it sort of builds from that. Some people it's just a creative medium, and it's just something that they may have had as a kid. Mm. So lots of people have had it as a kid, then they go into what they call the dark ages, where you're sort of not buying Lego, you're not involved. Life just takes over and you're doing your 9-to-5 stuff. And your lot, and then at some point they rediscover it, and just snowballs from there. So they're probably the common themes.
4: Yeah.
3: So yeah.
4: Are you still building stuff, Kevin?
3: I have. I've got something I've got to finish tomorrow. Yes, tomorrow's Wednesday. Yeah.
4: How many hours?
3: I haven't got much. I haven't got much. Then I can pack it up.
4: Yeah. How many hours away from? Is this, as in for exhibiting on the weekend?
3: Yeah.
4: How many hours away do you reckon you are?
3: Probably only a couple of hours. Okay. I've just got to add some minifigs and a couple of little scenes, and I'm hoping it's only a couple of hours.
4: All right.
3: But then I've got to pack it all. Then I've got to pack it all to be able to get it to the venue.
4: That's great. So people can just rock up through the weekend. What do people do if they want to come along to the Brickfest?
3: The best way is to book your tickets.
4: Okay. Yep.
3: And you can do that through our website, which is rainbowbricks.com.au. Which then will take you to the Try Booking page. So you can, if you go onto Try Booking, you can search Newcastle Brickfest, and either of those will take you to the tickets. I would suggest not buying them at the gate. You can buy them at the gate, but if sessions sell out, as often is the case, you may well have to wait to be able to get in, because we have cap numbers so that it doesn't get too crowded.
4: Oh, that's good. All right. Well, Kevin, good luck with the weekend, and thanks for the chat today. Kevin Evans, ambassador and event coordinator for Rainbow Bricks, who runs Newcastle Brickfest. Get Weather Bureau next.
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4: Asking you this morning how you feel as a Newcastle Knights fan or other about the NRL call that Ashley Klein's call. As the referee in the game, got it wrong when it came to a late infringement. Jenny in Tea Garden says, Paul, where were the touch judges and the bunker in the call that you're talking about? You win some calls, you lose some. Light sprinkle here this morning. Thank you, Jenny. And Kate from Terrigal, g'day, Paul. I totally get why the Warriors and their fans are peed off. They can justifiably feel that we was robbed. However, a similar scenario could easily have happened where the outcome favoured the Wars. That's life. The Knights won the need to focus on next weekend's match against the Panthers. Kate from Terrigal. How do you feel about that call that could have changed the game, but it's a counterfactual. Who knows? 0487 991233. I don't know that the Warriors would, but I just, whenever someone calls the Warriors the Waz, it just makes me think of Wario from Mario, Luigi, Wario. I'm a Wario, you know, that kind of. Am I allowed to do that on the radio? Anyway, 0487 991233, for all your Wario impressions, or I'm searching your heart as a Knights fan, how you feel about this call overnight and the fact that Ashley Klein will not get to ref this weekend. Let's go weather. Robert Urbaniak on duty at the Bureau of Meteorology. Hello to you, Robert.
10: Hey, how you going?
4: Pretty well. It's cooled down a bit. What's happened?
10: That subtly change came through, and basically you've got low cloud this morning, which means it won't really rain in the morning because it's just a fairly similar cloud, but in the afternoon, especially from about 1 p.m, the showers will pick up and keep on going through the early hours of tomorrow morning. So, yeah, a bit of a rainy sort of evening into tomorrow morning, and then by midday tomorrow the showers should have eased off. So yeah, it'll be cold today as far as maximum temperatures go, It'll be about 20 degrees in Nui and about 21, 22 degrees in the Upper Hunter. Then from tomorrow, things will start warming up to about 24, 25 degrees tomorrow, then warming up to about 20.

0: 28, 29 on Friday. Saturday will actually be really nice and warm, 30 degrees or so in Nui and 34 in the Upper Hunter. Then later on Saturday, a cool change will come through. So that means Sunday will be actually cloudy and cool at about 22 degrees. So yeah, a few things happening. So yeah, showers from the afternoon sort of today, the late afternoon that is, into tomorrow morning. Then the rest of Wednesday, Thursday and Friday warming up. Saturday, a warm sunny day, and then a cool change coming late Saturday, and then Sunday cool. So yeah, a bit of drama this week.
1: Yeah, well, appreciating the cool change from what's been some warm days. In terms of that rainfall that we might see over the next sort of 24, 36 hours or till middle of tomorrow, what are we talking in terms of how much?
0: Pretty light. So you'd only expect on the lower side maybe a millimetre, and on the higher side up to about 5-7, so something like that. So it would just be little on and off showers that sort of get going from later today. Nothing crazy. And look, you know, if you're wanting more rain for your garden, I doubt this will make much of a difference, you know, considering how dry it's been the last few weeks or months. So, but yeah, nonetheless, there will be showers from later today through to tomorrow morning.
1: Crazy. Thanks, Robert.
0: No worries. Thanks.
1: Robert Urbaniak on duty at the Bureau of Meteorology, 1233 ABC Newcastle. Daz in Gosford has texted. Good morning to you, Daz. Don't often get listeners that far south, given we've got our wonderful colleagues down on the Central Coast. But there you go. You're welcome to wherever you are in the world listening to ABC Newcastle, either on the radio or the Listen app. Daz says, the Wires were robbed. And remember, not everyone in Newcastle follows the Knights. Well, that's true. It's true, but let's be real. Lots of Knights fans. What else? Oh, here we go. For God's sake, Paul, get off the referee decision. The win has boosted the mood in the Hunter. Well, gosh, it's in my nature. It's in my nature to consider the whole, isn't it? To look at every angle. I'll laugh with you and I'll cry with you, you know? That's my problem, isn't that? I'll have to talk about it all. In fact, including, I'm searching your heart. Search your feelings. You know it to be true, to quote Star Wars, which I do often. Just asking. I'm just asking. Come on, I'm asking questions here. I'm just checking in. You've probably been a Newcastle Knights fan longer than I have. I am but a babe in the woods, and I want to know what makes you tick. I want to know how you feel. To learn that the NRL has said yes, that ref call was wrong. I'm asking you, does it change how you feel? Neil says 6 mil of rain in Adamstown last night, making only 8.5 mil so far in September. Hopefully a little bit more rain. Yeah, looking at the radar, there it's just some very light sprinkles, mostly off the coastline, but I think occasionally making its way onto the coast, mostly around sort of Newcastle. I don't know, where is it? It's really coming in at Newcastle, to be honest. It's probably the main place, a few sprinkles, and then sort of Southern Lake Mac, from what I can tell, maybe a little bit around Port Stephens. So, yeah, let me know if something's falling at your place that's worth talking about. Let's get a surf report. Dave Anderson, your Lord of the Tides. Hello, Dave.
2: G'day, Paul. Got the chicken skin going this morning there. It was quite a cool morning compared to what we had this time yesterday. 14 degrees, wind chill of 9, 89% humidity, and we've had around about 8 mil of rain between 9 o'clock last night and 3 o'clock this morning, but it's just started to rain here now, and looking down towards the south, more coming our way, and also it's heading up to Port Stephens. They've got it down at Swansea as well. So, cool and cold morning up here along the coast. Surf conditions, they're quite choppy and poor quality. Not a great deal of protection locals. I don't think it's like it's a day out of the water. It's only two people on the beach at the moment. And, I can see six seagulls. So they're out numbering them by long ways. But, surf conditions have picked up a little bit from yesterday. Not a great deal. Wave rider buoy is 2 metres at 10 seconds, 163 degrees. Wave size is around that 4 foot mark from the south. The wind, south-southwest at 15 knots. Low tide will be at 10:45, 0.7 of a metre. And the water temp is on 17.8. Poor swimming conditions, they go to the ocean bars, but looking for the surf and really desperate, trying

0: Lobbies on the low tide. That ship's an anchor off port in the harbour. South southwest winds there at 20 knots. Down to Swansea Heads, a bit more protection down there. They've got southerly winds at 5 knots. The bar is calm. Half to 1 metre seas and swell, the pressure there 1,028 rising, 15 degrees, 5 nautical miles of visibility. Port Stephens, southeasterly winds at 8 knots, inside water slight, no break on the shoals. They're Brom at 1,025. They've had 6.8 mil of rain overnight and also 15 degrees this morning. So cool, wet, cloudy. We've got it all this morning.
1: Good stuff. Enjoy the damp, Dave.
0: Enjoy what?
1: Yeah, Dave Addison with your surf report. Some Tiffany for you next.
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3: There is something very special, isn't there, about sharing music together. Kay Lane, OAM, you're involved, as we were saying, with the Under Construction Choir.
4: Karen Harmon, a mental health nurse, got the idea in 2008 to form a mental health choir. Very clearly, there have been some very strong friendships formed and the real family feel that we have. If someone doesn't show up for a week, there's a phone call made or a food parcel dropped around.
2: ABC Newcastle.

I think we're alone now by Tiffany. Good morning. 12:33 ABC Newcastle. Hope we're enjoying knocking like 10 degrees off the temperature around the Hunter this morning. Bit of drizzle around. A lot more rain coming in this afternoon, we're being told. That'll stick around.

0: and for around 24 hours. Hopefully it's some good falls for you. What's happened so far? 0487 99 1233. After 7 o'clock, Andrew Moore, ABC Sports Zone, is going to tell you just which calls in the game on Sunday he thinks were right and which were wrong. His verdict on some of the, well, potentially game-deciding calls from the Knights versus Warriors at Eden Park on Sunday. That's on the way for you. Plus, do you decide to not go to a particular strip of shops because of the parking situation? Does having to pay for parking or even be able to get parking affect where you shop, which town you go to, which shopping strip, which lot of car parking? Do you hate paying for parking? What if parking was extended later in the evening? You'll find out what's happened in Newcastle.
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0: It's 7 o'clock. Good morning, Helen Clare with ABC News. New South Wales police have charged an 18-year-old man after a child was shot and injured in Sydney's northwest. Digby Werthmuller reports.
1: An 11-year-old boy remains in hospital with critical injuries this morning after suffering gunshot wounds to his face and neck yesterday afternoon. Emergency services were called to a unit in Norwest following reports of a shooting. On arrival, police arrested three men, all aged 18. Earlier this morning, one man was charged with conceal a serious indictable offence and will appear before Blacktown Local Court later today. The two other 18-year-olds were released pending further police inquiries. It's not yet clear what happened in the lead-up to the 11-year-old boy being shot.
0: Australia has joined a call for international safeguards on AI, co-signing a statement with dozens of other countries. Here's National Affairs correspondent Jane Norman.
2: Anthony Albanese has joined the leaders of countries including Canada, Germany and Singapore, calling for tighter controls of AI amid warnings the pace of development could outpace governments' ability to manage emerging risks. The leaders say AI and its frontier models must remain under human direction, oversight and control. The statement has been issued on the eve of the UN General Assembly in New York and follows calls from the sector itself for regulation and a coordinated slowdown in development. But the US president has dismissed the calls as America and China compete for global AI dominance. Jane Norman, ABC News, New York.
0: The Climate Council of Australia is warning of dire outcomes if all mooted data centres go ahead, as the proponent of a large Hunter project is set to front a federal inquiry. Kelly Johnson reports.
3: The Climate Council has lodged a submission to a federal inquiry into data centres amid an AI boom. It says there are already 162 operating in Australia and at least 90 proposed. One is a multi-billion dollar development planned for Kurri. The council says if all proposed projects were to go ahead, their total electricity demand would be more than seven times the capacity of Lake Macquarie's Eraring Power Station, Australia's biggest coal-fired plant. The council says it's concerning at a time when fire, flood and extreme heat events are worsening. The proponent of the Hunter Project is due to front the inquiry today.
0: A Newcastle associate professor says she feels validated by the recommendations of a parliamentary inquiry into the state of New South Wales universities. Earlier this year, Tricia Pender told the committee how the University of Newcastle intensified her workload despite having terminal cancer, which caused further emotional and physical trauma. After hearing evidence from universities around the state, a parliamentary inquiry has handed down 23 recommendations. They include changing legislation to promote psychologically safe workplaces. Ms. Pender says it's been worthwhile having her experiences heard.
4: These findings and the recommendations in the final report are extraordinarily validating for staff and students at the University of Newcastle. It is incredibly empowering to be taken seriously.
0: A Newcastle man whose wife is still missing after last month's flash flooding in Nepal says efforts must continue to locate the thousands of people unaccounted for. Bhavin Patel says he hasn't given up hope his wife Reshma will be found alive. He believes that's most likely to be on the Tibet side of the border, where the 46-year-old mother of two completed a two-week pilgrimage with a tour company. Mr. Patel travelled to the area to search for her but is now back in Newcastle. He says there's more the international community can do.
5: If they all countries, is Canada, South Africa, or USA, India, all of their countries, they come in on the table and push the Nepal government and China government, maybe they can do something.
0: A Newcastle councillor says the extension of paid parking hours in the city's CBD boosts council's revenue while stripping amenities away from local businesses and residents. Visitors to the areas bound by Derby, Scott, Pacific and King Streets will now need to pay for parking until 7pm Monday to Friday. Paid parking previously ended at 5 o'clock. Councillor Callum Poole says the changes don't stack up.
6: Unfortunately, you've got a council that clearly wants the revenue, clearly has decided on this course of action. That's something that severely needs to change. There is no serious need to be charging people for the privilege. There's no return on that investment that residents or visitors are making.
0: Fire crews continue to patrol the site of a large grass fire at Tomago, north of Newcastle, that required aerial water bombing to bring under control. The Rural Fire Service says backburning late yesterday helped to contain the Tomago fire, and all fires in the Hunter region are now at advice level. RFS spokesperson Emily Cook says today's fire danger is moderate compared to yesterday's extreme conditions, which will help to reinforce containment lines.
7: Firefighters undertook a backburn yesterday afternoon and into the evening around West Track Drive, Tomago. And they were fortunate to have some rain across the fire ground as well last night.
0: Geoscience Australia says four small earthquakes recorded since Saturday near Appin on the southwest fringe of Sydney are not unusual. The tremors ranged from magnitude 0.9 to 1.5. Seismologist Dr. Jonathan Griffin says almost 60 earthquakes have been recorded around Appin over the past decade, and residents should not be alarmed.
8: For example, on the other side of the continent, we've recorded 8 sort of small magnitude earthquakes near Port Hedland since Friday. So these things do happen from time to time, and obviously it does attract interest if you happen to live in the area and start to feel several earthquakes over a few days.
0: You're listening to ABC News. It's 7:06. New research detailing the extent of abuse women experience on dating apps is leading to a call for the issue to be addressed by digital duty of care laws. The study by the Behavioural Insights team and commissioned by the Mindaroo Foundation interviewed and surveyed more than 1,000 women who use online dating platforms. It found 99% of heterosexual women had experienced abuse in the past 3 months. Mindaroo Foundation's Jacqueline Judo says the proposed digital duty of care laws need to go to these issues specifically.
9: Explicitly recognising gender-based violence, because if we don't name the harm, platforms can't be held accountable for missing it, and that is currently missing from the proposed legislation.
0: President Donald Trump reportedly called off planned US strikes on the Houthis in Yemen over the weekend, while he weighs up a possible meeting with Iran in New York this week. Middle East correspondent Caitlin Kelly reports.
10: Houthi fighters are pushing for control of Yemen's highlands to cut off the Red Sea coast from areas still held by the Saudi-led coalition, while Yemeni forces say they have retaken positions from the group in the area. The UN says nearly 700 people have been killed and thousands injured in the recent fighting. President Donald Trump called off strikes against the Houthi rebel group at the last minute over the weekend. But tensions remain high across the region as Iran warns it's prepared for a long and expanded war. Caitlin Kelly, ABC News, Jerusalem.
0: To sport now, here's Fraser Fife.
11: Sydney Roosters forward Victor Radley expects teammate Sam Walker to be fully fit if he plays in Friday's NRL preliminary final against the Dolphins. The Queensland Origin halfback is aiming to return a month after having ankle surgery. Radley believes that Walker won't be in discomfort if he makes his comeback.
12: I don't think it'll be bothering him during the game, just from my own experience. I think he'll be sweet.
11: Meanwhile, the ABC understands a referee at the centre of a series of controversial calls in a semi-final won't be appointed to any matches this week. Ashley Klein's decision not to award a penalty to New Zealand against Newcastle late in the game came under scrutiny at Auckland's Eden Park. A second-half fightback has seen the Tasmania Jack Jumpers open their National Basketball League campaign with a 96-91 win at home over South East Melbourne. The hosts rallied from 16 points down to claim victory.

0: And Formula One has announced the maximum race distance for Grand Prix will be reduced by 15 kilometres for the 2027 season due to changes to the power unit regulations.
1: To finance now, the Australian share market's expected to open higher this morning, reversing its recent flat momentum. Wall Street finished mixed overnight, with tech-heavy indexes edging higher as oil prices and bond yields eased. The Australian dollar is lower. It's currently trading at 71.3 US cents. Gold is down to $4,340 an ounce. And oil is down too, with Brent crude trading at $100.04 a barrel. Looking at the Hunter's weather now, cloudy today. There's a high chance of showers in the lower Hunter. Winds will be southeasterly, then turning east-southeasterly. Top temperatures today between 17 and 21 degrees. At the moment at Lake Macquarie, it's 15 degrees. It's 14 in Newcastle, 13 degrees at Scone. ABC News.
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5: For some people, it's just a way to relax. So lots of people had it as a kid, then they go into what they call the dark ages, where you're sort of not buying, like you're not involved. And then at some point, they rediscover it and snowballs from there.
6: Kevin Evans giving a bit of a preview for Brickfest back in Newcastle this weekend at the Newcastle Jockey Club. Unfortunate, no equine-themed brick creations planned as yet, but maybe they can change it on my suggestion. Good morning to you. Obviously, a cloudy and drizzly day. Have you had some good rain, though? It's certainly something that we could do with after some warm, very dry days drying out the Hunter. In fact, it's been a dry winter and spring, so a little bit of rain landing on a cooler day, I think we should be pretty happy about that. What's landed for you, though? 0487 99 1233. Seems like the Port Stephens area maybe is copping the most. Williamtown's now up to 11.2 mil. That's been steadily gaining throughout the morning, which is nice. Tocal's at 3.6 mil. Newcastle Nobbies has had 8.8. Not much around elsewhere. Currumbong just 0.2 of a mil, only 0.2 at Maitland Airport. Getting some reports around sort of Port Stephens along the Cruel River of some decent rainfall. We heard from Peter at Soldiers Point earlier, who'd had, I think, about 6 mil. We've just had North Arm Cove on the northern side from Jenny. It's cloudy and steady mist raining up here, North Arm Cove. Thank you, Jenny. Sometimes I just need to refresh myself for locations. I was zooming in on North Arm Cove on Google Maps, and then Carrington popped up on the map. I never realized this. There are two Carringtons in our region, which makes zero sense at all. That must be very confusing. Why have we got a Carrington locality on the Karua River? Shout out to you if you live or work in Carrington, Port Stephens, as opposed to Carrington, Newcastle. Why have we done that? What cartographer in our history do we need to retrospectively fire because they did two Carringtons within cooey of each other? How did that happen? Maybe it's someone with a bit of Newcastle and Hunter history that can clarify that for me. Good morning to you. Great to be with you. In a moment, you're going to find out just what parking changes have had as an impact on businesses here in Newcastle. Because how often do you think about where you want to go, pop into some shops, pick up some takeaway, or just pick up some bits at the shops, whatever it might be, and you think about, parking's really tough there this time of day, or I'm going to have to grab the app and pay a few bucks to get what I want, thinking about it as a surcharge on your day. How often does it change where you go shopping? There's a bunch of places around Newcastle that have just added an extra 2 hours, so 5 till 7 now, as additional paid parking areas. The signs have gone up. So what impact has that had? Has it changed your behaviour about where you go shopping? 0487 99 1233. We'd love to hear your thoughts on that. And in a little bit, you're going to hear from Andrew Moore, ABC Sports Zone. He's going to give you the call-by-call judgment call on just what was right and just what was wrong when it came to our night's win against the Waz on Sunday night. Of course, the news breaking overnight that Ashley Klein, the referee that made the very contentious call about the potential Tyson Frizzell penalty, has been ruled out for prelim finals. Effectively, I guess, it's a slap on the wrist from the NRL saying, yes, that call was wrong. Does it taint your view of the win at all? Does it change how you feel about the Knights going through to take on the Panthers this Sunday? 0487 99 1233. We'd love to hear from you. All right, on the parking issue, you may have heard from Liberal Newcastle councillor yesterday, Callum Poole, having a chat to Carly Morris about the issue.
7: It has long been my view that the revenue raising that comes from implementing paid parking is ultimately to the detriment of our CBD. When we're asking businesses in the Central Business District and in Hunter Street to compete with Charlestown Square and Katara Westfield, where you can get your first 2 or 3 hours for absolutely free before starting to pay to park for 2 hours in the city. It's a great inequity. It's making it very difficult for businesses to compete. And ultimately, that's what keeps people out of the CBD.
6: All right, that's Newcastle Councillor Callum Poole talking on the radio yesterday. So the new signage in the area bound by Derby, Scott, Pacific and King Streets, if you can imagine that on a map. Paid parking hours now from 9 a.m. right through till 7 p.m. Well, let's find out what the impact has been for businesses. Emily Coker is a Hunter Street business owner, the Hey Jude Love Peach Shop. Hello, Emily.
8: Hi. Hi, Paul.
6: How do you feel about those changes?
8: It makes me feel sick to the stomach, to be honest. Like Callum says, it's nothing but revenue raising. I don't know one business who is in favour of this new new parking arrangement. It's also, I want to note that it's paid parking now of a weekend as well. Which it wasn't the case until the signs went up last week. And I have a lot of customers who will only come in of a weekend because they don't want to pay.
6: Okay. And can I just confirm, is that Saturday and Sundays or just the Saturday?
8: It is both Saturday and Sunday, yeah. 9 till 4 p.m. And it's a 4-hour window.
6: Okay. So you can park there for 4 hours, but you've got to pay.
8: Got to pay.
6: Yeah. Okay. What have you seen in terms of foot traffic into your store?
8: Look, Newcastle CBD is no longer in the East End. It has been pushed further and further afield. Less foot traffic. Yeah, there's more visitors coming of a weekend, but weekdays less and less. There are always parking spaces, not necessarily at the very door of where you want to go to, but you will find parking spaces in the East End.
6: I guess to think through this, part of the reasoning here, obviously, yes, revenue raising is of benefit to Newcastle Council, but also mm-hmm. you've got this challenge that we've got in Newcastle where you've got more and more apartments getting built, more and more residents, so the density of living there is increasing.
8: Yes.
6: And then, of course, not everyone has a park in their own home or in, you know, their apartment block. And so there's probably an effort here, I imagine, to try to turn over parking and not let people just sit there all weekend because they live there and use up a park that could be used by a shopper. So I'm wondering, is that something you're thinking about in terms of that balance?
8: Yeah, of course. None of us business owners really want the residents parking all weekend. And that's, you know, council have allowed all these high development residential development with minimal car spaces. It was bound to happen. But we 2-hour parking during the week is not actually helping businesses. If you've got a customer that say goes to a solicitor and then needs to go to the news agent and wants to grab some lunch, you can't do all that in 2 hours. So, you know, it's not helping businesses, it's hindering. And why we need to look away, the whole city needs to look at parking, not just the East End. The East End is the only area that has the metered parking. The Junction, Lambton, Wallsend, Mayfield, they don't have the paid parking. We're penalised. from my point of view.
6: Yeah, okay. So my understanding is as well, Newcastle councillors are keen to get a bit of a review going of the parking situation across all of this. I mean, ultimately, yes. What is the answer here? Is it about taking away all of the fees? Is it about just having time parking with no cost? Like, what are you thinking here?
8: Yeah, I think, look, timed parking is very valid.

0: free. People are doing it tough. Businesses are doing it tough. Every time you turn around, another business is closing. We need to entice people into Newcastle. You know, I'll have customers that come from, say, Charlestown, Morisset. I haven't been into town for 10 years. There's no parking. And so we've got to change that mentality. We've got to entice people into the city. There's a lot of historical significance in the town. There's, you know, there's so much to offer, but yet there's restrictions. We need the restrictions lifted. We need to dangle the carrot and let the humans in.
1: Yeah. It's a funny, because that's the thing, driving, which I sometimes put myself through this, where you go, okay, no, I want to go into that part of town.
0: Yeah.
1: There's that kind of dread about, am I going to get a park? How much am I going to have to pay for it?
0: That's
1: Once I'm there, I'm like so delighted to be in Newcastle's East End and surrounded by these beautiful historic buildings and all the great places that are there. So other than parking, is there something else about, you're talking about the carrot there. How do we need to dress up the carrot?
0: Well, free parking. Parking. You know, it's well and good, you know, get on the light rail, but where do you park around the interchange so that you can come into town?
1: Yeah.
0: That, you know, that there are these extra limitations that it needs to be made easier for people to visit. Mm.
1: Emily, really appreciate you sharing some of your experience. Obviously, as a business owner, trying to make it work there. Appreciate the chat today. Thank you so much.
0: No worries at all.
1: Emily Coker, Hunter Street business owner, talking through her experience after the implementation of some extended paid parking hours. So weekdays around the bounds of Darby Scott, Pacific and King Streets, 9 a.m. to 7 p.m. Monday to Friday, but also now paid parking on weekends too. How do you feel about it? Has it changed the way you park or where you go to shop, we go to restaurants, pick up your bits, whatever it might be? 0487 99 1233 if you want to have your say on that. We'd be glad to hear from you. All right, next, Andrew Moore is going to let you know what he thinks was right and wrong when it came to the referee calls on Sunday night. We now know the NRL has made a judgment call on Ashley Klein and his refereeing decisions on Sunday night. Won't change the outcome. Doesn't change us getting to go and play the Panthers on Sunday. But it does stand in the history books as to whether that call was right or wrong. 12:33, ABC Newcastle. Your thoughts welcome. 0487 99 1233. Birds of Tokyo plans.

0: That's Birds of Tokyo, Plans, 12:33, ABC Newcastle. Great to be with you this morning. A few things on the boil, including the decisions hanging over from Sunday night, Newcastle Knights versus the Warriors. We'll get to that in a minute. First, though, we're also talking parking. As you may have seen, a few places around the Newcastle CBD, now you've got to pay for parking up till 7 p.m. plus pay parking on weekends too. Kristen's in Redhead. Hello, Kristen.
1: Good morning, Paul. How are you?
0: I'm well. Has this change to the parking changed your shopping behaviour?
1: Well, I don't shop so much in town, but I do go in there for recreational purposes. And like I go to yoga on weekends in there on Saturdays and Sundays.
0: Yeah.
1: And having to pay, that's really going to turn me off. Like to start with, I live out of town, like 25-minute drive, and fuel's already so expensive. So to then have to then pay for parking on top of that, I'm probably be much less inclined to come in there.
0: Yeah. And how much do you reckon, do you know how much it'll cost you?
1: Not yet, because I haven't paid. Yeah. I heard it only just has started in the last week. Yeah.
0: There is there a certain amount that you'd be happy with, or just any extra dollars and you go, I have to rethink about this?
1: I'd be happy with free.
0: $3. Okay. Yeah.
1: Free. No,
0: or
1: just
0: free. Free, sorry.
1: Free, not three.
0: Free would be good. Fair enough. Thank you.
1: And often I'll stop on the way back as well and, you know, I'll go and get fruit and veg or at the local places in there. And, yeah, I think it's unfair that people who live out of the area should have to come in and then pay for the privilege of using the amenities in there. I think it's cutting access off to people who don't live there.
0: Kristen, appreciate the call. Kristen from Redhead, what do you think about paid parking getting extended in Newcastle? 0487 99 1233. All right, Andrew Moore went through in some detail the calls made Sunday night, Eden Park, Warriors versus the Knights, and whether they were the right call or not on NRL Sport. Of course, you can hear it from 7 o'clock Monday nights on ABC Newcastle.
2: And look, while I abhor anyone throwing anything at referees or touch judges or at anyone else, actually, I do think blunders were made yesterday and crucial errors late in yesterday's game in Auckland going against the Warriors. And don't get me wrong, I believe the better team on the day won. I can only marvel at the Newcastle Knights this year. But equally, the Warriors should have been given a penalty goal attempt to send it into extra time. The Warriors have asked the NRL for a please explain on three different decisions late in the game. So let's take a look at them and you tell me what you thought. First of all, what appeared to be a knock-on by Bradman Best was ruled a knock-on by Warrior centre Ali Liatawa. Now, calling yesterday with Luke Lewis and Matthew Elliott, they both thought they saw a, quote, finger flicker, something I couldn't see. But the bunker agreed with them, so knock-on Warriors. No anger with that one for me, other than how long it took the bunker to come to the decision. But now the next two, I'm convinced they got wrong. And look, the first one, you can't blame Ashley Klein for, I don't believe. I think this is on the bunker. It was in the 76th minute, Warriors halfback Tamati Martin was penalised for a strip on Newcastle winger Greg Marzu. No way. Martin was reeling out of that tackle. No way was that a strip. Should not have been a penalty. But the NRL says they got that right. But the coup de grace, and the one that's actually cost Ashley Klein his job next weekend, was with 52 seconds left. Kick went up from the Warriors. Knights front rower Tyson Frizzell dead set knocked Warriors centre Leika Alasima off the ball. We've seen that penalised every week all season. And that one is on the referee. But, refs getting a decision as close as those wrong on the field, don't really have a problem with that generally. But from the bunkie, much more inexplicable to me. But, yeah, that last one's on Ashley Klein.
0: Andrew Moore talking on his NRL Monday Sport program. Of course, you can hear it from 7 o'clock every Monday night. We actually wanted to chat to Andrew this morning on the radio. He's lost his voice, so hopefully he'll get it back in time for a big preliminary finals weekend. Lots of your thoughts coming in. Of course, as Andrew referenced there, NRL referee Ashley Klein is going to be sidelined this weekend. NRL making the call that he made the wrong call about that with Tyson Frizzell on the weekend. How are you feeling about it? Lots of your thoughts on that on the text line. I'll get to them after 7:30. 0487 99 1233. And a lot more views on just how we should be paying for or not paying for parking as well. So I'll get to all of that on your radio after 7:30.
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0: 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Whatever the elements dish up,
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2: ABC Hunter News. Good morning, I'm Helen Clare. Maitland Newcastle Catholic Schools says a $17 million deficit is behind a suite of staff cuts, which have now been finalised. Ben Clifford reports.
3: The decision to cut teacher librarians and reduce the number of support staff across Hunter Catholic Schools has been heavily criticised. Now, those changes are final. In a statement to the ABC, Director of Schools Jacqueline Wilkinson says nearly 3% of roles across the diocese have been made redundant. She says the redeployment of staff has been prioritised, with some teacher librarians offered other teaching roles. Underpinning the changes is an operating deficit of $17.4 million last year. The union says it's deeply disappointed the diocese is proceeding with the cuts.
2: A National Tertiary Education Union spokesperson says legislative change is needed to create strong governance at the University of Newcastle. Yesterday, 23 recommendations were handed down following a parliamentary inquiry into the state of universities across New South Wales. One recommendation calls for legislative change to promote psychologically safe workplaces and prevent bullying and harassment. Terry Summers says that's needed to move forward.
4: It's a very important thing for Newcastle and the Hunter to have a strong and vibrant university. And the current governance structure, I believe, is not helping to have a vibrant university. So something has to be done.
2: A Newcastle councillor says the extension of paid parking in the city's CBD by 2 hours will have a devastating impact on small businesses. New signage has recently been installed in the area bound by Derby, Scott, Pacific and King Streets. It extends paid parking hours from 9am to 7pm Monday to Friday. Councillor Callum Poole says the changes will divert more visitors away from the city centre.
5: To go out in the city, you have to pay northwards of $10, whereas you can go to Charlestown Square or Katara Shopping Centre and get your first 2 hours for absolutely free. If you're asking the CBD to compete with significant shopping centres, then you need to be able to set the conditions that allow them to do so.
2: In a statement, Newcastle Council says the CBD parking restrictions were unanimously supported by councillors last year. It says parking actions are regularly carried out across the local government area in response to safety concerns, development activities, or requests from businesses or residents. A Newcastle man whose wife is still missing since last month's flash flooding disaster in Nepal says he hasn't given up hope that she and others in her tourist group may be found alive in Tibet. Local small businessman Bhavin Patel is now back in Australia with the couple's 2 children. He travelled to Nepal the day after the catastrophic flood on August 26 to try and find his wife Reshma. She was last known to be in the Tibet border region after fulfilling her lifelong dream of a 2-week walking pilgrimage. Mr. Patel says due to army control he was unable to reach the area. He believes she's most likely to be found.
6: I still have hopes. I never give up my hopes. I'm sure she'll be somewhere in a safe place. We strongly believe she'll be somewhere in Tibet.
2: An inquest into a prisoner death is examining why crucial medication was left behind for the inmate's prison transfer from the mid-north coast to Cessnock Jail. Giselle Wakatama reports.
7: Paul Thompson died from pneumonia during the COVID pandemic in Cessnock Correctional Centre in April 2020. Deputy State Coroner Casey Pearce is examining events leading up to his death and the adequacy of systems in place for ensuring his prescribed medications came with him on a transfer. The inquest heard that he had an adrenal condition and needed daily medication. Yesterday, Council Assisting Chris McGorry said a focus will be on how and why his meds were left behind. Mr. McGorry said when Mr. Thompson arrived at Cessnock, he was told the clinic didn't have his medication in stock. After 3 days, his health deteriorated and he died alone in his cell.
2: A number of spring temperature records were broken across the Hunter region yesterday. Lake Macquarie recorded its warmest September day since recording began in 2008. with a top temperature of 35 degrees at Currumbong. And today's weather much cooler across our region today. Maximum temperatures between 17 and 21 degrees. Cloudy and a high chance of showers in the Lower Hunter. Newcastle's heading for 20, Nelson Bay 21 degrees. ABC News.
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9: Traffic. A good morning, Harry Lance from the Transport Management Centre at Hexham. Four cars have been involved in a minor crash there along Maitland Road heading towards the Hexham Bridge. They're blocking the leftmost lane of the road there with a crew on site providing some cover. Traffic able to move past fairly well at the moment, but those conditions are a bit rough out there with some rain about. So make sure you're moving past this one safely there along Maitland Road heading towards the Hexham Bridge. As I mentioned, those wet conditions out and about, so make sure you're driving as carefully into those slippery conditions there and taking care. Seeing on the cameras there, it's looking pretty wet right across the region at the moment. Around Beresfield, detours in place on John Renshaw Drive for anyone driving east towards Newcastle. This is to allow for the final stages of the new Tara Interchange, which is part of the new M1 extension, to be complete. So keep an eye out for signs and guides there for those detours. Upper Hunter quickly, traffic still slow along the New England Highway from Whittingham up into Singleton for anyone on the run through town or heading to the mines. Just taking a little bit longer for that usual early morning traffic to clear through there. On the trains, delays to services on the Central Coast and Newcastle line due to vandalism and signal repairs at Dora Creek. On the Hunter line, buses are replacing trains between Scone and Maitland. That'll happen all day. For the latest, you can check a transport app at transportnsw.info for public transport. And to keep an eye on the roads, you can visit livetraffic.com.
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0: Breakfast with Paul Culliver.
10: It makes me feel sick to the stomach, to be honest. I want to note that it's paid parking now over weekend as well, which it wasn't the case until the signs went up last week. And I have a lot of customers who will only come in of a weekend because they don't want to pay.
11: Yeah, new parking restrictions or paying parking, paid parking now introduced into some areas of the Newcastle CBD. Do you make the judgment call? You think about, yeah, Westfield, Charlestown, if you're buying in the Newcastle suburbs, like Mac suburbs, go, oh, I can get a couple of hours free at least. In those big shopping centres, why would I drive into Newcastle, chance even being able to get a park, and then pay for the privilege? Does it change the way you park or shop, really, crucially? The restaurants you visit, the places you go, 0487 99 1233. Lots of your thoughts coming in on this this morning. Rob says this council is also targeting family beach lovers and surfers. Daylight saving commences soon. They'll be cashing in on this activity. I suppose I assume you mean with reference to paid parking around the beaches as well. Dermot says council wants fewer cars, so they approve development with no parking. CBD parking problems aren't a natural disaster. They're a direct result of bad planning. Well, through successive councils, you can't exactly go, oh, who could have foreseen that so many people want to come to Newcastle and park? What could possibly have had this issue spring up overnight? Yes, obviously that's not the case. These things perhaps could have been foreseen. Could they have been managed better? That's the question. Rob says, regarding Newcastle Council parking increase, what do we actually get from this council? They can't even guarantee that our garbage is collected, let alone the disgraceful conditions of our suburban roads and streets, says Rob. I guess I'm inferring from that you've had issues with garbage pickup. Is that an issue for you, Rob? 0487 99 1233. A few more on this issue. Pretty animating issue. At the end of the day, how you get around your own city and get some parking to not only get what you want to buy, but also hopefully support some local businesses too. Kate in Ashtonfield, I avoid travelling to Newcastle from Maitland at all costs now because of the parking situation. The cutting of the rail never considered people with mobility issues, pram, surfboards. It's difficult even trying to get a park to attend a medical appointment in Newcastle. Kate says, I'd love to attend more shows at the Civic Theatre, but once again, parking situation deters me. And finally, Peter, for now on this issue, please keep vehicles out of Newcastle East. Get on the bus. It's wonderful frequent service. You can afford to be there late at night. Get a

0: ride share from your vehicle parked in nearby local suburbs. That's Pete's suggestion. 0487 99 1233. On that issue, also this morning, we've been raking over the call the NRL's made about Ashley Klein not getting to referee this preliminary final weekend in a result of a decision he made on Sunday night. The NRL said was the wrong call when it came to a potential penalty against Tyson Frizzell in the game. One texter says, Paul, had enough of NRL. No more discussion until Friday. Let's have some league-free days. Oh, I'm so sorry to tell you. I don't think it's going to happen. Knights media opportunity tomorrow. We will bring you some chats with the Knights players ahead of the big game. And then really it's a rolling stone of gathering moss of league chat. I'm sorry to say. We get this far in the finals, we're going to talk about it. I'm so sorry. Dermot says, oh, get over it. Game is over. Another texter says, Ashley Klein has made dubious calls in the last few weeks, but the game is going so fast that mistakes happen. All right. Lots of your thoughts on that. Happy to pick up any more if you want to add to the discussion this morning. Now, on top of that, wanted to give you 1 hour's notice. Kelly Sloan, the New South Wales Liberal leader, is your guest after 8:30, talking through the newly announced policy by the New South Wales Liberals and the opposition more broadly to halt the gun buyback, to have a commission of inquiry to look at the way that our gun buyback and our gun laws are changing, scrapping those limits on gun ownership numbers. Is it the right push? Do you think it's going to win your vote in the election? Curious to know. I don't know, and I'm trying to figure this out, whether Kelly Sloan has ever made an official visit to Newcastle or the Lower Hunter in her time as Liberal leader. It's now been 10 months. Happy to be corrected if there is a date that I've missed, but I've been doing this job, obviously, since well before she became the Liberal leader. Not sure. Not sure if she's visited Newcastle in an official capacity since then. So I'd be curious to find out what her engagement is with the Hunter and whether she can win any votes here or enough to win a seat, I suppose, is the real big question. 0487 99 1233. All right, that's a lot on the go this morning. A lot on the go. Let's talk about something entirely different, and that's a bit of tally.
1: May I ask you to describe Thomas Ripley?
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0: All right, Andrew Ricardo is co-host of the TV God podcast and a Newcastle local. Talking to you, Andrew, I suppose, on the 70-year and 1 week anniversary of television in Australia.
14: Yes, and what a week it's been.
0: all right, let's talk about a bit of Patrick Bramall going serious in last scene.
15: Are you sure, mate?
16: It's her.
17: Ian, you need to let it go.
18: My name is Matthew. My name is Matthew.
16: That's her voice.
17: How do you know?
0: All right, off the back of season 3 of Colin from Accounts, it's taken a little bit of I suppose reorienting my experience of Patrick Bramall on screen, Andrew. What are we getting here?
14: Yeah, because Patrick Bramall is so hilarious in Colin from Accounts, the show that he created and co-wrote with his wife, Harriet Dyer. So it is a turn of pace to see him playing a straight drama, but he's such a good actor. He can pretty much draw you into anything. I just wish that he had a more believable script with Last Scene, which is a 6-part series on Apple TV Plus. They're making a big deal of this, calling it their first big Australian production, and it was filmed down at the Great Ocean Road down in Victoria. So while it's Australian crew, Australian cast, it's actually based on an American book called The Dispatcher. And as you could see from the little bit of a grab there, Patrick Bramall plays a dispatcher who works for like a 000 series, a service.
0: Yeah.
14: And his daughter went missing 11 years ago. His ex-wife is now married to a policeman. He's a former policeman. When the remains of a young girl are discovered in the bush after a storm, it kicks off the whole is his daughter dead or could she still be alive? And, of course, because this is set in a small Australian town, all those relationships are really incestuous. So I had a real problem with the fact that the local police force kept giving this grieving father permission to go into the crime scene. Oh, yeah, mate, you can go have a look. It's okay. We're sure you won't touch anything. Oh, yeah, you're not going to take any photos on your phone. Oh, yeah, off you go.
0: Well, he's a former policeman, so they know him.
14: Yes, but it's also a crime scene. I just thought that the script was tying itself in knots to make this story happen. The coincidences were just off the chart for me.
0: Yeah.
14: I just really didn't buy a lot of it, despite some fantastic acting from Patrick Bramall and other actors like Brendan Carroll and Maxine Peake.
0: Yeah, I think all the performances are really great. It's great to see Felix Cameron, who was, of course,
14: yes,
0: Boys Follows Universe. Great to see that, given, I don't know how many teenage boy roles exist in Australian TV productions, but great to see him back in another Australian production. That's the thing. I'm really enjoying all the performances, but I think I agree that I just wish the script was way better.
14: Yeah, the script is not great. But yeah, at least most Apple series that we've talked about this year, and there's some very good ones, they go for 10 parts. This one only goes for 6 parts. So it's not that much of a chore. At least they didn't try and expand it into 10 hours. That would have been unbearable.
0: Can I put you on the spot? Actually, first of all, binge it or bin it for last scene?
14: Look, it's a bin, but in the back. It's a binge it, but in the background.
0: Yeah, fair enough. Can I put you on the spot, Apple TV Plus? You did not like Widow's Bay when we talked about it when it was airing. It's now gone on to be the most awarded comedy in Emmy's history. Does that change your opinion at all?
14: No.
0: That's all right. We have differing tastes, Andrew, and that's okay. Let's have a look at... I just wanted to raise that. A bit of accountability on the radio, but you are a man of your word, and I appreciate that. All right, let's do Monster, the Lizzie Borden story.
3: This is a prison for me, Maggie, and I have to escape it.
4: Knife is too easy. And a rifle's almost too kind a way to go.
6: Now I know how we're going to kill them.
0: All right, we've got more Monster.
14: Yeah, this is the controversial franchise from Ryan Murphy Productions. He's done dramas about Jeffrey Dahmer and the Menendez brothers and Ed Gaines. And look, I thought that all of those shows, even though there were massive questions about the historical inaccuracy of certain bits of them, I thought they were all really well done in parts and had a really interesting viewpoint. This Lizzie Borden one, though, is one of the worst shows of the year. It was, when I started watching it, I became very aware, oh, right, so we're not going to have any historical accuracy at all anymore. This is just make-believe, making up stuff about Lizzie Borden, making up stuff about the maid that worked in the house, and worst of all, bringing in another serial killer played by Sarah Paulson. Again, nothing to do with Lizzie Borden. Talk about scratching for storyline. This is like the whole thing just reeks of, we're just going to make this up now and do whatever the hell we want. And I think I finally see what, you know, some of the families of the victims have been saying for years and years. This is when you do something and make it really inaccurate, it can be really gross for some of those victims. And I know that Lizzie Borden happened over 100 years ago, but yeah, talk about not basing anything in reality anymore. Avoid at all costs.
0: All right, take that as a bin then.
14: It's a bin.
0: Monster, the Lizzie Borden story, Netflix. All right, let's have a quick look at High Country.
7: 12 months ago, a bloke breaks down. Never seen again. 4 months ago, a woman hiking just vanishes into thin air. You know, in the city, we call that a pattern.
0: Andrew Mercado, High Country, what is this?
14: High Country's a Aussie drama series on Foxtel that's just returned for its second season. Filmed in the High Country of Victoria, as per the title. Beautiful scenery, although this new murder mystery takes place on Lake Eildon, when the police find some dead bodies floating near a houseboat. Leah Purcell is great as the city detective who's moved to the country. Lots of problems with her ex-girlfriend and their daughter, and the old cop that she used to work with for years and years, who revealed at the end of season one that he was really her father. So, yeah, you can watch this now on Foxtel and Binge. High Country, I really enjoyed it.
0: Brendan Cowell, doubled this week. He's also in yes. last scene. There you go.
14: I know, busy boy.
0: Lovely stuff. All right, is this a binge it or bin it?
14: It's a binger.
0: Lovely. All right, finally, something to enjoy. Thank you, Andrew.
14: Thanks, Paul. Have a great week.
0: You too. Andrew Ricardo, co-host of the TV God podcast. Lots of shows there, a couple of them Aussie. Last scene on Apple TV Plus. Monster, The Lizzie Borden Story, Netflix and High Country now on Binge.
10: 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Social Services Minister Tanya Plibersek on the scourge of family and domestic violence and calls to nationalise the 000 system.
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12: 12:33 ABC Newcastle.
0: So you're going to find out in just a moment how you would nationalise our 000 system if Telstra wasn't responsible for it anymore. Let's find out, though, what's the go with Matt in Lemontree Passage calling up about our parking sort of conundrum we're talking about this morning, Newcastle adding some extra hours and extra days to when you have to pay for parking in certain areas. Matt, hello.
16: Yeah, g'day, Paul. Yeah, so I'm a town planner, so that's my axe to grind, and I've been jabbering on about these sort of things for many a year. So basically, how it works with planning and parking is that if you simply just provide more availability of parking, then you do just attract more traffic, right? And you do just create more problems, and it just does not work as a solution. So ultimately, if you have any sort of density in an area, then you end up having to charge for the parking, and you can't just provide an unlimited supply of parking because it just doesn't work.
0: Yeah, supply demand, right? Yeah.
16: Yeah. And so for example, Katara is the main commercial centre of Newcastle for retail, right? And I know we're talking about CBD here, but Katara is the main, if you want to buy something. So I live in Lemontree Passage, and the other day I needed to get a new phone. So I went down, caught the bus, got off at Mayfield because I went to the library for a bit, and then it was on a Saturday, and then I went, okay, well, there's a place in Market Town. So I went to Market Town, but it was shut. So I had to then walk to Derby Street, try and get a bus out to Katara, missed the bus, ended up, I just ran out of time. So I just couldn't go to the shops Katara. And that's the problem, is there's no direct bus service between Mayfield and Katara. You've got to go all the way in and then all the way back out again. And if we've got a public transport system like that, then that's why people just go, oh, look, forget that. I'm just going to get into my car. So really the key is to provide a better public transport system. But as part of that, you can't just provide limitless amounts of parking. So it's a combination. And what I was going to say about Katara is that at Katara Westfield, you do have to pay for parking. There is a lot of it. So, you know, that Katara was never designed with the principles that I'm talking about in mind. Instead, they just said, let's provide heaps of parking. But
0: yeah, it's not like the Katara train station isn't particularly close to Katara Westfield even, so for
16: it's
0: example.
16: It's pretty far, yeah. but even in Katara, when they've provided heaps of parking, you still do have to pay for it if you stay for a certain number of hours. So it's just a fact of life, and it just has to be managed.
0: Matt, appreciate your thoughts on it. Matt there from Lemontree Passage, town planner with a bit of experience and doing the hard yards, catching some public transport around Newcastle to try and see, how he can just get about his day. How do you go with it? 0487 99 1233. All right, as you may have been hearing, the Senate inquiry into our major telcos has handed down some big recommendations. The big one we want to focus on this morning, the call is that we should nationalise our 000 emergency calls. the moment, Telstra is responsible for it. Obviously, we've had some big outages from Optus and Telstra in recent years. Dr. Rob Nichols is Senior Researcher at the University of Sydney. Dr. Rob, good morning to you.
19: Morning, Paul.
0: How would it work if we nationalised the system?
19: Well, basically, Telstra currently has dedicated call centres in each of Sydney, Melbourne and Adelaide. And essentially, it would be that those call centres get transferred to a new statutory authority, but most of the functions remain the same. And the idea behind it is that you then have an easy accountability. So if there was a problem in the Telstra network, did that cause a problem for the emergency call person? Was it only in the network on the way to the emergency call person? You can clearly start to say who's responsible and why.
0: Is there anything to say that a government-run service would be better than, say, Telstra running it?
19: No. No, not at all. The difference is that you then have just different accountabilities, because essentially at the moment, if you dial 000, you first talk to the emergency call person who's a Telstra person that then routes the call to an emergency service operator in each of the states and territories. So if the Commonwealth did it, the issue would be, well, Telstra, Optus and Vodafone can't start blaming each other if there's a problem with the 000 system. It's either their network or the Commonwealth stuffed it up.
0: So thinking through that then, if accountability is the pinch point here, is the issue, is it instead of doing the nationalising thing, which may well be entertained by the government, we'll have to wait and see what their response is it actually you could just alter the legislation or alter the terms of the deal in which you engage Telstra to provide the service and say, here are some extra points of accountability by which we can compare you against?
19: Yeah, but those are already in the contract, and the contract's a very long contract. It was the last reissue was in 2012, and it runs till 2032. And any commercial person, if somebody wants to vary the contract, well, the price changes. It's a fairly normal thing. But if you say, at some point in the future, we will be having a national 000 emergency call service, then potentially you can plan for a phase out from the Telstra one in the period between now and 2032. I'd have to say the Libs and Nationals were opposed to this measure, so they wrote their own minority report on this bit.
0: So just to explain this to me, Dr. Rob, if we have a nationalised service, if we will go down that route, but we still have our Telstra service, our Vodafone, our Optus networks, right? So what is the relationship there? Is a failure in one of those network services still going to lead to the failure of 000 calls?
19: Yes, it is. It becomes easier to do the root cause analysis. What went wrong? If you can say it was only in the network of either Telstra, Voda or Optus and not in the 000 system itself, or there was an error, a fault in the 000 system, it helps to analyse where the problem was rather than having the sort of integrated, it's Telstra, and separately it's Telstra as the 000 service operator.
0: Any idea how expensive it might be to nationalise the service?
19: I have no idea, but I do know that setting up a call centre is not cheap, and the level of availability, the emergency call person takes 11.7 million calls a year. That's 32,000 a day. That's a lot of calls. So having a highly resilient, highly reliable service will take a lot of planning, and Telstra's been doing it for 70-odd years. So, yeah. It's a hard one to measure the cost.
0: Yeah, I appreciate. Well, I had to ask the question. I appreciate the honesty of the lack of information to even estimate it. Dr. Rob, really good to talk to you. Thanks so much.
19: Thanks very much, Paul.
0: Dr. Rob Nichols, senior researcher at the University of Sydney. Obviously, effectively a Greens-led Senate inquiry. Whether it'll get any traction with the government of the day, we'll see. Whether just it's about building in further accountabilities for our 000 service. What do you think? 0487 99 1233. Obviously, a bit relevant. We were just talking about Last Scene. Which Patrick Bramall literally is a 000 call receiver. I think the most unrealistic part of that TV show is that he is in the small town that he lives as a 000 receiver. I don't know that that's the case, given we've just heard that they are mostly based in the cap cities. But I don't know, maybe there are call centres dotted around small towns of the country, just not to my knowledge. 0487 99 1233. Lots to unpack this morning. We'll continue to talk about parking nights. Kelly Sloan, the New South Wales Liberal leader, is going to explain to you why she wants to halt the gun buyback in New South Wales and remove any restrictions on those gun numbers.
20: It's 8 o'clock. Good morning, Helen Clare with ABC News. Police say they don't believe the shooting of a child in Sydney's northwest was gang-related. Emergency crews found the 11-year-old boy with injuries to his face and neck at a unit in Norwest yesterday afternoon. He was taken to hospital in a critical condition. A 44-year-old woman and four 18-year-old men were in the unit at the time. One man has since been charged with concealing a serious indictable offence. Superintendent Naomi Moore says they're still trying to piece together what happened.
21: For those that are obviously fearful on the streets out here at the moment, we are content that, you know, we are doing a very thorough investigation here, and there is nothing to suggest at this point in the very early parts of the investigation that this is organised crime related, as we have seen recently.
20: Anthony Albanese and more than a dozen world leaders have issued an urgent plea for global guardrails to ensure AI remains under human control. Here's National Affairs correspondent Jane Norman.
22: On the eve of the United Nations General Assembly in New York, Australia has joined a coalition of middle powers, including Canada, Germany and Singapore, calling for tighter controls of AI to ensure it remains under human direction and oversight. The alarming statement warns the pace of development of powerful frontier models could outpace government's ability to manage emerging risks. The statement follows calls from the sector itself for regulation and a coordinated slowdown in development. But US President Donald Trump has made it clear he views fears of runaway AI as a hoax. Jane Norman, ABC News, New York.
20: A National Tertiary Education Union spokesperson says legislative change is needed to create strong governance at the University of Newcastle. Yesterday, 23 recommendations were handed down following a parliamentary inquiry into the state of universities across New South Wales. One recommendation calls for legislative change to promote psychologically safe workplaces and prevent bullying and harassment. Terry Summers says that's needed to move forward.
23: It's a very important thing for Newcastle and the Hunter to have a strong and vibrant university. And the current governance structure, I believe, is not helping to have a vibrant university. So something has to be done.
20: A small business owner in Newcastle says the approach to paid parking in the city's CBD needs a complete overhaul. Council recently installed new signage to the area bound by Derby, Scott, Pacific and King Streets. Visitors now need to pay for parking between the hours of 9 a.m. and 7 p.m. Monday to Friday. Hunter Street business owner Emily Coker says paid parking is killing small business.
24: It's not helping businesses, it's hindering. The East End is the only area that has the metered parking. The Junction, Lambton, Wallsend, Mayfield, they don't have the paid parking where we're penalised.
20: An inquest has been played a call in which a Cessnock prison inmate pleaded for his medication for days before he died. Paul Thompson died from pneumonia in a COVID wing in Cessnock Correctional Centre in 2020. Deputy State Coroner Casey Pearce has heard his medication for a serious adrenal condition did not travel with him on his transfer to Cessnock. A call was played in court yesterday in which Mr. Thompson could be heard saying he was sick and needed his medication. The number of babies being born on the way to hospital is climbing in regional New South Wales. Lauren Pezzett reports. 25 years ago, the rate of babies being born before arriving at hospital in New South Wales was similar whether you lived in a regional or metropolitan area. But that figure has long been diverging, with rates since doubling to 1 in 100 babies across all regional local health districts and tripling in outer regional and remote areas to 1 in 67 births. Regional maternity advocate Jen Laurie says the reason is clear.
1: The reduction of services and the centralisation of services.
20: Health Minister Ryan Park says he's working to employ more midwives and provide more regional birthing options, but that those services need to have enough resources to run around the clock.
2: Collingwood's Nick Dacos has become the 10th Magpie in club history to win the AFL's Brownlow Medal after finishing on top of the vote count last night. The midfielder was judged best on ground in 13 of 22 games played this season. Checking the Hunter's weather now. At the moment, it's 15 degrees in Newcastle. A much cooler day expected across our region today, with maximum temperatures between 17 and 21 degrees. ABC News, it's 8:05.
5: Good morning. Welcome to AM. I'm Rachel Mealy, coming to you from the lands of the Turrbal and Yuggera people in Brisbane. On today's program, as communities reel from a spate of deaths, Social Services Minister Tanya Plibersek on the scourge of family and domestic violence. And concerning cybersecurity flaws found in cheap smart glasses.
8: I have just recorded you and taken a photo of the glasses. You had no choice in the matter.
9: It's a really disturbing, like, just the failure to take even basic steps to protect personal data, to protect privacy.
5: About 130 world leaders are gathering in New York City for the United Nations General Assembly, where the war in the Middle East, climate shocks and the rapid advancement of artificial intelligence are set to take centre stage. The annual high-level summit takes place under a cloud of global conflict and bitter international division. America's editor John Lyons is at the UN headquarters in New York and joined me a short time ago. John, what's at stake in this year's UN summit?
25: Well, Rachel, about 130 presidents and prime ministers are all now making their way to the United Nations in New York. Key issues this year will, of course, be the Iran war and the impact it's having, particularly on a lot of poorer countries in Africa and so forth, where the cost of oil and petrol is really making life hard, as well as countries like Australia. Then there'll be, of course, AI. And in recent times, of course, we've been getting a lot of, you know, very serious warnings about what's happening with AI. So there'll be a lot of discussion about how they can put up, if they can put up sort of guardrails or protections. And then there's, of course, two major wars that continue, the Iran war and Ukraine. And so all of those issues will be at front of mind for those 130 leaders.
5: And the Chinese leader Xi Jinping won't be addressing the UN Assembly, but he will be in the US this week for a state visit. What can we expect to see?
25: Well, the interesting thing about that is, in a way, the 130 leaders in New York can talk as much as they want to, and they will, but the crucial meeting this week in the United States will be between President Xi and President Trump. They're meeting at the White House later this week, and the key issue for them, of course, is all these warnings of AI. Now, if the two of them decided that they would slow the development of AI, it would happen because of the clout they have. Also, things like the Iran war and the war in Ukraine. At the moment, the Chinese economy has been largely insulated from Iran and petrol prices. But going into next year, as the war is expected to do, China could start to feel pain. Now, both of those wars, China has the ability to talk to both sides in each war, unlike the United States. It puts China into a very strong position on the international stage. At the moment, China's not inclined to want to intervene and solve either of those wars, but this meeting in Washington may be a case of President Xi saying, OK, we will intervene to stop them.
5: And on another note, there's been some reaction to Donald Trump's ban on some media outlets. What's happening there?
25: a fascinating development. We know that President Trump has banned three major outlets, CNN, Politico and MS Now, from access to the White House. There's now been a reaction to that. There's a pool team here in the United States of the Big Five, ABC, CBS, NBC, CNN and Fox, who cover the president everywhere he goes. If he travels overseas or around America, constant contact between these five organizations. They have decided, they have joined together and said, enough's enough. We are not going to cover the president anymore in the pools. It's fascinating that that includes Fox. A bit of history is that when President Obama wanted to isolate Fox, CNN and the others said that's not acceptable. So now Fox has come in and said, enough, we don't accept it. President Trump's done the wrong thing and we're not going to cover him in the pool arrangements. So suddenly President Trump, he's about to have a meeting with the Chinese leader and the pool is not going to cover him.
5: John Lyons there in New York. Well, while at the UN, Prime Minister Anthony Albanese has joined a host of middle power countries in signing a memorandum calling for greater control of AI models. The ABC's political lead, David Spears, joined me earlier.
3: This is a statement signed by 20 countries and the European Commission. It includes, it's led by Finland, but also includes countries like Canada, Germany, and of course, Australia. Look, the main point is in the statement that AI must remain under human direction, oversight and control. It must be developed and used in line with international law. It then goes on to talk about how AI companies must develop transparent safety protocols and mandatory independent evaluation of risks. Governments should develop common standards and safety around and transparency standards. And then the UN should also explore creating an international institution to set AI standards. So, look, this is a group of countries that are clearly concerned about the potential risks when it comes to artificial intelligence and wanting to put in place some international standards and company standards that the world can agree on.
5: This is pretty significant given President Trump's resistance to any kind of regulation. What message are these middle powers sending?
3: Well, they're sending the message that while those two big players, the US and China, may not be on board, they certainly haven't signed this statement, that these middle powers and the European Commission in particular does want to see some action here, that it wants to, that all of these countries want to use what influence they can to put some of these guardrails in place. But as you point out, Donald Trump is showing no interest in going this far when it comes to safeguards or guardrails. He has posted again today on social media claiming that AI and the fears around it, that it's an existential threat, is in his words an even bigger hoax than climate change. He's talked about existing bodies like the Department of Justice being sufficient to rein in AI models if they do start to create any harm. He does say, you know, we'll be careful, but then goes on to say, whoever wins AI wins. And that tells us that he is seeing this as a vital tool to maintain US primacy over China. And he does not want that to be watered down at all.
5: Anthony Albanese is in New York. Will he come across Donald Trump at any stage?
3: Yes, they are expected to have at least a brief encounter or a chat at a reception that Donald Trump is hosting tomorrow night here in New York. So in just over 24 hours from now, the president's only in New York for a day and a bit. And at that reception, there's an opportunity for Anthony Albanese to have a quick chat. But it's not a bilateral meeting. Trump is meeting a number of other world leaders, but not Anthony Albanese in a bilateral formal meeting during his time here at the UN.
5: David Spears in New York. You're listening to AM where it's 12 minutes past eight. The spate of violent deaths of women and children over the weekend has reinforced calls for an urgent early intervention and prevention measures against family violence. Some advocates say we need a national royal commission into femicide, while others want to focus on implementing existing recommendations for change immediately. Catherine Gregory has the story.
4: Sherelle Moody is angry and sad that yet again she's had to add the deaths of three women to her database, the Australian Femicide Watch.
13: When we see a cluster of deaths like this, everyone is really shocked.
6: and everyone is really angry and everyone is motivated to change it.
4: Over the weekend, two women aged 90 and 23 were fatally stabbed in separate incidents at homes in Sydney and Wagga Wagga. And a 70-year-old woman was found dead at a property in the state's Northern Tablelands region. The alleged male perpetrators weren't known to police either.
6: The reality is that we actually lose a woman or girl every 4 days in this country.
4: Sherelle Moody has been pushing for a royal commission into femicide for some time, but her petition for it has taken off after the weekend's violence and even includes signatures from politicians Monique Ryan, Zali Steggall and Lydia Thorpe.
6: We'd be looking at gendered violence as a whole across Australia. So we'd have a look at what are governments failing to do? What are the hurdles that's facing them?
4: Governments have conducted multiple reviews into family and domestic violence and set up a national commission to tackle the scourge. But Sherelle Moody says government response is too reactive.
6: We should be having a lot of programs aimed at changing the way that people view women. And when I say people, I mean mainly men. We should have programs that are there for when men feel like they're going to harm a person. They should be able to call a prevention service and get immediate support.
4: Michaela Cronin is the Commissioner for Domestic, Family and Sexual Violence. While she doesn't think we need a royal commission, she agrees prevention is key, but more specifically, a focus on early intervention.
7: The most likely people that someone will report an experience of domestic, family or sexual violence or ask for help is a family member, a friend, a health professional, so their GP, or if it's a young person, it's often their peers at school.
4: She says we need to prioritise a national approach to risk assessment, which means everyone from health workers to educators and DV workers know the red flags and how to act on them. The New South Wales Premier is about to launch a campaign to encourage people to report concerning behaviour too, which Delia Donovan, the CEO of Peak Body Domestic Violence New South Wales, backs. But she points out none of this will work without more funding.
13: We already have the evidence. We just now need to act and invest. We have several reports across Australia, several reports across this state. We need to meaningfully fund every one of those recommendations.
5: Delia Donovan from Domestic Violence New South Wales, ending that report by Catherine Gregory. And if you're in an abusive situation or know someone who is, call 1-800-RESPECT. That's 1-800-737-732. For more on this issue, I spoke earlier to the Minister for Social Services. Tanya Plibersek, thanks for joining AM.
15: It's good to be with you.
5: Michaela Cronin, Australia's Domestic, Family and Sexual Violence Commissioner, says she'd like to see a national approach to risk assessment so that health workers, teachers, ordinary people can raise a red flag when they need to. Is a national approach achievable?
15: Yes, it is. And I think it's a really important part of our next steps when it comes to family, domestic and sexual violence. We've heard in New South Wales just the most shocking weekend and devastating loss of life. One of the things that appears notable about this weekend is that these cases weren't previously identified by police as domestic violence cases. And so it does show that we need to use all of our big systems like health, mental health, our school system, TAFE, university, early childhood settings, all of these big points of contact as potential systems where we can identify that there is a risk, that there's family, domestic or sexual violence happening and be able to intervene earlier. And in fact, at the last National Cabinet meeting, the Prime Minister proposed this and the Premiers and Chief Ministers agreed that we would take a domestic violence risk assessment framework forward that would make those big systems part of the solution.
5: Advocates say the system is ready, they know what to do, they just need meaningful funding. Can any money be found right now?
15: Well, yes, and in fact, we've increased funding by more than $4.4 billion since coming to government. And we know that increased investment is part of the solution. We also know that we need to make bigger changes. It's not just about funding. But there's also, I think, a much broader role for our community. In a lot of cases, people don't identify themselves as victims of family violence, and they don't even pick up the phone. They're worried about the behaviour of someone in their family. Something doesn't feel right, but they don't always seek help because they don't identify with, you know, what they think a domestic or family violence scenario should look like. So there is a role for government. We are absolutely up for that role. We are, for example, investing $1 billion in making it easier to leave a violent relationship by providing the leaving violence payment. We're investing $1.2 billion right now in more crisis and transitional housing. We're working on our second action plan for family, domestic and sexual violence, and we've identified the areas where we need to increase support. So support for victims and survivors, making sure that we're intervening earlier, enhancing supports for children and young people, focusing particularly on sexual violence, which is the area where we've seen really extraordinary growth in incidents, focusing on reducing online harms and holding perpetrators to account. All of these things will be part of our second action plan as well.
5: Minister, while you're talking, my mind goes to Molly Ticehurst, who was murdered in Forbes in 2024. She did all the right things. She went to police. She warned her family. I understand that what you're saying is that the systems are there and that they're ready and that ordinary people need to be involved in this

0: framework. But even when people are doing the right things, it can go bad.
1: Yeah, it can. And some people should just be locked up. For the safety of the rest of the community, some people should just stay in jail.
0: The New South Wales Deputy Police Commissioner yesterday said while this spate of deaths was horrific, he described recent New South Wales Bureau of Crime Statistics and Research data as showing some green shoots. Are you seeing that in the national picture?
1: Look, over the long term, we do see some positive trends, and I think it's important to acknowledge those positive trends because that helps us decide what to do more of, what's working, what can we double down on. I think it's important not to be diverted by that, though. We still have a real explosion in sexual violence rates, particularly where both the perpetrator and the victim are under the age of 18. So just as we begin to see positive fruits of the investments that we've previously made and the efforts we've previously made, we need to be ready to act on new and emerging threats.
0: Tanya Plibersek, thanks for joining AM.
1: Thank you.
0: And Tanya Plibersek is the Minister for Social Services. In June, the tropical holiday hub of Pattaya in Thailand made international headlines after the naked body of a Thai teenager was found inside a suitcase. Australian man Simon Carman has been charged with murder and is awaiting trial. But the case has thrown a spotlight on the darker side of the country's infamous sex industry. Asia editor Karishma Vyas reports from Pattaya.
2: It's Friday night in Pattaya and the city's red light districts are pumping. The bars are crowded, the drinks are flowing, and the streets are full of scantily clad women trying to lure customers.
3: I'm not going to be about the bush. If it wasn't the sex industry here, there wouldn't be no Pattaya.
2: Bobby Pritchard is a bricklayer from Bristol. He's been visiting for years and moved here in May.
3: I think men get a bum deal in the UK, personally. Whereas back in the UK, if they're in a bit of a boring marriage, let's say, or an unhappy marriage, they're just going to work 9 to 5, 60 hours a week. They come here and they get attention. They get women throwing themselves at them.
2: Even though prostitution is illegal in Thailand, there are around 50,000 sex workers in Pattaya, according to some estimates. 72-year-old Mother Ood used to be one of them before she became a bar manager. She says many of the women here come from poor communities.
4: They want to make money and work to give themselves and their families a better life.
2: While the work can be lucrative, it's also dangerous. Gigi, a trans sex worker who has asked us to change her name, admits that she's had some close calls.
4: There was one time when I went to a customer's place and the man was taking drugs. He came at me with a knife and threatened me. He said, "Are you going to take this or are you going to get out?"
2: In June, authorities found the body of 17-year-old Thanchanok Donhomla inside a discarded suitcase. CCTV last captured her walking hand in hand with Australian man Simon Carman. In an exclusive interview with foreign correspondent from behind bars, Mr. Carman said the young woman offered him sex. Her family have denied that she was a sex worker.
5: Well, I'm hoping and praying that I'm getting released. If not, I'm liable, acquitted, because I have not done anything wrong. I shouldn't be here.
2: Mr. Carman has pled not guilty to multiple charges, including murder and taking a minor for indecent purposes. The case has alarmed many sex workers in Pattaya. They say their job is dangerous, but few see other alternatives. Karishma Vyas reporting for AM.
0: And you can watch Karishma's full report on Foreign Correspondent tonight at 8 p.m. A new generation of ultra-cheap smart glasses is exposing Australians' sensitive data to hackers. Using only Bluetooth, the ABC's national technology reporter Ange Lavoie-Pierre has the story.
6: Smart glasses have made headlines lately over fears their owners could be secretly filming. But there's a privacy risk for the person wearing the glasses too. Security testing conducted for the ABC reveals the new wave of ultra-cheap devices being sold in Australia is shockingly hackable.

0: and serious security flaws and was able to hijack the device using only Bluetooth.
1: The second that these disconnect from your phone, another person with the same app on their phone can log into the glasses without a password, there is no password, and just click download and get all of your photos and videos that are still on the glasses.
0: Several well-known retailers have been selling similar devices in Australia, and all the models at that price point seem to rely on the same mobile phone app called Hey Cyan. Thanks to a separate failure on that app's website, it's also possible to look up the owner's email address and date of birth using only the device ID number.
1: If they did any form of security audit whatsoever on any part of this, they would see the cascading failure that this is.
2: It's really disturbing to read just the extent of, like, just the failure to take even basic steps to protect personal data, to protect privacy.
0: Professor Kimberly Wetherill from the University of Sydney is a tech regulation expert.
2: It doesn't meet privacy standards, it doesn't meet the cybersecurity standards, and it doesn't meet Australian consumer law from what I can see in the report and what's possible. So, no, I wouldn't be selling them.
0: On top of the hacking risk, security testing found data was often being sent to China via the inbuilt AI companion.
2: You know, the Act says if it's practical, you have to identify the country. It's not at all clear to me why they couldn't have put China into the privacy policy, so that also looks like a breach.
0: The ABC has made repeated attempts to contact Hey Cyan and its parent company about the security flaws, but received no reply. It appears the app's developers have tried to patch some of the issues since the ABC shared the findings, but most remain unaddressed.
3: And Lavoie-Pierre. A Senate inquiry has recommended nationalising the country's 000 system to avoid further deadly outages. Oliver Gordon reports.
4: Calls for a critical public service to be placed under government control.
5: We can nationalise 000 and put people back at the centre of the service.
4: Last year's Optus outage, linked to two deaths, triggered this Senate inquiry. Subsequent outages widened its scope. Green Senator Sarah Hanson-Young chaired the cross-party investigation, which calls for a new national authority to take over Telstra's role answering calls to 000, then transferring them to local emergency services.
5: What is crazy right now is that the Australian taxpayers already pay for the service, but taxpayers pay for the service and then the money goes to Telstra.
4: Telstra has held what's known as the emergency call person contract for decades. A spokesperson has told the ABC it's carefully considering the inquiry's findings and recommendations. Meanwhile, Luke Coleman from industry body the Australian Telecommunications Alliance has pointed to the telco's strong record on managing that part of the 000 service.
6: That has continued to operate flawlessly throughout the outages. It is a separate issue to the network outages which have impacted access to calling.
4: That's not how everyone sees it, though. Carol Bennett is from the Australian Communications Consumer Action Network.
7: Whether the emergency call person is picking up the phones and directing them on, and they do that 99% of the time, is not the question we need to answer. It's, is the system reliable? Will people get through when they need it most? If that's not happening, we've got a serious question of public safety.
4: The Senate inquiry also recommends mandating domestic roaming, which means people could access other networks if their telco's service is unavailable, and creating the ability for the public to text 000 in an emergency. Associate Professor Mark Gregory is from the School of Engineering at RMIT University and says now's the time to increase government oversight of the system.
8: Because we're going to see a lot of change with the telecommunication industry over the next decade. We're going to have changes in how we connect into the network, demand for text messaging to be added to how you can contact 000. And of course, we've got reliability and performance problems with the existing system.
4: A spokesperson for Communications Minister Annika Wells says the federal government will consider the committee's recommendations.
3: Oliver Gordon. Briefly in finance, gains by AI heavyweights have lifted Wall Street to close just shy of its all-time high, while stocks worldwide have also rallied. The Aussie dollar is buying 71.1 US cents. It's 8:30.
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11: The emergency call person takes 11.7 million calls a year. That's 32,000 a day. So having a highly resilient,

0: highly reliable service will take a lot of planning. Telstra's been doing it for 70-odd years, so it's a hard one to measure the cost.
1: Dr. Rob Nichols, when I threw the question at him, how much would it cost if you nationalised the 000 service? Hard to quantify off the top of your head or even on the back of an envelope. One texter here, if the government split Telstra into two before selling, they could have kept poles and wires, including mobile towers, sold off the service. Thus, it would still be collecting monies for due use of the infrastructure. What do you think about that? 0487 99 1233. Maybe it's a case of woulda, coulda, shoulda, but exactly who should be responsible for our 000 service into the future? Certainly the Senate inquiry recommendation that it shouldn't be Telstra anymore. What do you think? In just a moment, Kelly Sloan, the leader of the New South Wales Liberals. She's about 10 months into the job now. She's your guest in just a few minutes' time, talking through a pretty big policy change for the New South Wales Liberals. They've decided not to back in the gun buyback scheme that is due to kick off in about 6 weeks' time. Of course, a schedule of prices for what you get back for your guns that you own over the ownership limits, 4 and 10 apiece. Obviously, if you're a primary producer and the like, your limit is likely to be 10, sporting shooters and the like. So we'll find out just what is not fit for purpose when it comes to that gun buyback scheme, and indeed what will make you safer living in New South Wales from the New South Liberals and opposition point of view in just a moment. First, the latest news headlines from Helen Clare.
2: Good morning, Paul. In ABC News this morning, the Prime Minister's joined dozens of world leaders in calling for urgent global guardrails to ensure artificial intelligence remains under human control. The coalition of middle powers, which includes Canada, Germany and Singapore, issued the stark warning on the eve of the United Nations General Assembly meeting. Maitland Newcastle Catholic Schools says a $17 million deficit is behind a suite of staff cuts, which involve 3% of staff across the diocese being made redundant. The decision to cut teacher librarians and reduce the number of support staff across Hunter Catholic Schools has been heavily criticised. And a number of spring temperature records were broken across the Hunter region yesterday. Lake Macquarie recorded its warmest September day since recording began at its weather station in 2008, with a top temperature of 35 degrees at Currumbong. ABC meteorologist Tom Saunders says Newcastle recorded its warmest September day in 3 years, with a top reading of 32 degrees at Nobby's. More news at 9 o'clock.
1: 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Let's get traffic.
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4: Traffic.
1: Harry Lance at the Transport Management Centre. Hello, Harry.
5: Good morning, Paul. Pretty wet out there. We've had incidents in the rain this morning. Should make sure to slow down and drive to the conditions. Thankfully, not seeing any crashes or breakdowns at the moment, but there are delays. I can see it's slow on Hillsborough Road, around the Pacific Highway at Merriweather Heights, Stewart Avenue and Parry Street around Hamilton. Really slow there, sort of around that CBD area. Also, Glendale Lake Road near the college, some delays there too. A reminder, there are roadworks along John Renshaw Drive throughout today to finish the Taro interchange to the M1 extension. So that will allow traffic from Taro to access the M1 extension northbound. So there's detours in place there for traffic heading towards Newcastle on John Renshaw there. Two options, so keep an eye out for the signs on the ground, for directions. There's also information on live traffic to help guide you on what those diversions and detours might be. Shouldn't add a huge amount of travel time to your trip. It'll just be a little unusual if you're driving along John Renshaw and suddenly getting a little turnaround there to get where you're going. Having a look at the trains, we've got delays ongoing on the Central Coast and Newcastle line. There's been vandalism and some signal repairs underway at Dora Creek, so allow some extra travel time. Sort of seeing 10 to 15 minute delays there, particularly for services heading to Central, to the city. Also, buses replacing trains between Scone and Maitland on the Hunter line. That's due to some separate planned track work there. Of course, you can check the latest on the trains and all public transport using a transport app or a transportnsw.info. And to keep an eye on the roads, you can visit livetraffic.com.
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1: On duty at the Transport Management Centre, cloudy today, high chance of showers about the lower Hunter, slight chance elsewhere. Winds will be south to southeasterly, originally 15 to 20 k's an hour, tending east to southeasterly, 15 to 25 k's during the day. Weather Bureau telling us that a bit more rain's most likely to be coming in from this afternoon and stick around for about 24 hours through to the middle of tomorrow, and then it might start to clear up again. And obviously, we're hitting sort of 19, 20 degree temperatures, maybe a few 21s and 22s around the place today as well. With everyone with a little bit of chance of rain, particularly along the coastline. And then as we get into tomorrow, we start to heat up into basically returning to those 30-degree temperatures into the weekend, it would seem. Some decent rain already has landed in a few places. If you've got a rain gauge reading to tell me about, 0487 99 1233. Williamtown has recorded the most that I can see. Williamtown 11.2, Tocal 3.6, even Newcastle Nobby's at 8.8. mil before that reading flips over again at 9 a.m.
3: Who knew that the school run could be so funny?
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1: So, just to throw some dates at you, 2nd of November is when phase one of the New South Wales gun buyback scheme is set to kick in. And then a few more phases to kick in after that. But, of course, we've got a state election roughly 6 months away in March of 2027. So if you saw the opposition come to power, the Liberals and the Nationals, that gun buyback scheme might go away. Let's find out what the position is. Kelly Sloan is the New South Wales leader of the opposition and joins you online. Kelly Sloan, good morning.
12: Good morning, Paul.
1: If you won one government, what would you do to this scheme?
12: We would freeze the gun buyback while we had a commission of inquiry into guns. We would do our research properly and consult properly. We would scrap the caps for farmers and professional shooters and sporting shooters. And that's based on feedback that we've had from a number of stakeholders from farming communities that the government's plan is unworkable. And it's quite frankly not targeting the right people. I think we have to be very clear-eyed about, you know, who the real enemy is, and that is terrorists, that is organised crime, and organised crime that's out of control in particularly Sydney streets.
1: Okay. Just to understand this, logistically speaking, yeah, I mean, imagine it. You can't do this until you win government. That can't happen until March. Realistically, you'll have had the buyback happening for 4 months. Won't everyone already have sold their guns back?
12: No, they can hold on to their guns. And if we are elected in March next year, they don't have to hand them back at all. So there's not an immediate requirement for people to hand back their guns. If they want to, from November, in certain categories, they can. Look, what I'm saying is that we are potentially, this Labor government, spending hundreds of millions of dollars, some estimates up to $1 billion, taking guns out of the safes of farmers and professional sporting shooters, when we should be spending those resources on where it's really going to matter, which is the firearms registry, red flagging terrorists. It is in additional policing because proactive policing has dropped on Labor's watch. I'm worried that by taking these guns off of farmers, country cops are going to be forced to manage this buyback rather than getting out in the communities and addressing regional crime. So we just think this is a government that is trying to say that they've made our streets safer when this is really a very blunt instrument that's targeting the wrong people.
1: Given the support that was pledged from the New South Wales opposition in the wake of the Bondi terrorist attack, in principle support to engage with some action on this, the government is calling this a backflip today and this week in reaction to this announcement, is it?
12: Yeah, well, look, it's we supported the government's legislation just before Christmas. It was 8 days after Australia's worst terrorist attack, a terrorist attack I ended up in the middle of. I witnessed my own constituents, you know, die in front of me, to be quite blunt. I have a vested interest in making sure they are safe. But in trying to be bipartisan with the government about legislation that also included very important and urgent protest laws, we said we would work with them. But I made a statement at the time. Our colleagues made statements in Parliament. I was in a press release the next day saying this legislation was rushed and that there would be unintended consequences. And where there were, that we were obliged to address that. And I very genuinely was happy to work with the government on that, but they have not consulted. They have not course corrected. And where we didn't get it all right, I am not afraid to course correct. I pledged from the beginning to work with stakeholders to get this right. The government has stubbornly stuck to a plan that they have admitted themselves it had involved zero stakeholder feedback. They have said that they will not change their position at all. And that is not good government. Someone said to me the other day, there's a reason pencils have an eraser on the end. You know, the first draft is not always right. And it certainly can't be right when it was rushed through in the wake of a terrorist attack, while the Premier himself, alongside me, were attending funerals and memorials and did not consult with stakeholders.
1: Mm. We've obviously been talking about this whole lot on ABC Newcastle over the last 9-10 months or so. As you'd be well aware, we broadcast to a wide area that includes very urban areas like Newcastle, Lake Mac, and then obviously a lot of primary producers and rural and regional areas as well. And so the experience with guns is very different across our listenership area. Some people wouldn't see a gun any day of the week. Some might see it every day of the week. However, we have had a lot of feedback of people saying, I don't really understand why someone, even a farmer, and even farmers have texted in saying, I don't understand, or I have never needed more than 10 guns.
12: Yeah.
1: When they look at those limits that are being enforced by the New South Wales government, they look quite reasonable to a lot of our listeners. How do you argue otherwise?
12: And you know, that was my initial thought, and particularly post-Bondi, why would a farmer need more than 10 guns? Because I've actually genuinely consulted with a broad range of farming communities, I understand now that while some don't need more than 10 guns, many do, particularly those on large properties. I've been onto farms where I've seen people trying to manage pest control. I know that the type of gun you use for a wild pig is very different than you use for a rabbit. I know that you need additional ones. I know that some farms have been given heirlooms by their grandfather, handed down into the family, that they may not use, but they don't want to hand over. I'm saying those people are not the people that are shooting up Sydney streets. They are not the people that were standing on the bridge at Bondi. And I think resources could be much better directed to targeting the people that need to. Sporting shooters is another category where there are very many disciplines they have, and the people training up to be maybe a future Olympian might need more than 10, and particularly someone who is managing that license, say, for a family member. What we are seeing, the unintended consequences, are that there has been a huge increase in gun licenses because we're having people that don't want to hand over their guns signing up their wife or their 18-year-old son or whoever it might be, people that ordinarily are not interested in guns and now taking up gun licenses, and that is not making us safer either. So let me be clear though, people in the city should not be amassing weapons, and I am absolutely intent on making sure that we take weapons out of the hands of people who shouldn't have them. But do we really want to spend hundreds of millions of dollars and use up police resourcing to target farmers at a time when we've had 52 gangland shootings in Sydney? And I would say this, that I don't think the coconut cartel or the terrorists are going to be walking into a cop shop and handing over their guns. Even these new laws, even Labor's buyback, would not have stopped Bondi.
1: Sure. But the general principle that more guns equals more availability, what is the intelligence that you get from the New South Wales police about where guns are coming from when they come into the hands of people wishing to do us ill?
12: So, for instance, the last gangland shooting in Sydney Street, it wasn't a gun from a farmer, it wasn't from a sporting shooter, it wasn't even a rec shooter. It was an illegal weapon on our streets. These are often stolen weapons. These are weapons coming into the country. They are 3D printed. What I want to be doing is, and this is what our plan is to invest the money in the firearms registry to make sure that if a terrorist, a would-be terrorist, someone on ASIO's watch list is applying for a gun license, they shouldn't get it. Our systems are not up to scratch. They're not talking to each other. We want to have rules, new laws that I've announced, where there would be a mandatory minimum sentence for anyone carrying an illegal weapon on Sydney Street for use in a crime. We would increase sentencing for people who are trafficking weapons. This is how we hit the real solution. And we also need Canberra to step up and the federal Labor government to actually push through the paperwork to bring these crime kingpins back from overseas, because they're the ones recruiting all the kids on our streets in Sydney. And the Attorney General in Canberra has been sitting on paperwork for these crime kingpins who are outsourcing their dirty work to often children in Sydney. So this is our focus. And while ever we are focused on the wrong solution and spending hundreds of millions of dollars in areas that are

0: not problematic. We're taking our eye off the ball.
1: Kelly Sloan is your guest this morning, the leader of the New South Wales opposition here on 1233 ABC Newcastle. Paul Cullough with you. Kelly Sloan, that's actually, I think, the first time we've spoken. Can I ask you, you've been in the job as the opposition leader for about 10 months now. I just want to be clear on this record. Have you been to Newcastle in your official capacity as opposition leader?
0: Not in an official capacity, but I've been there to visit friends and certainly in some of the areas that your listeners would be listening to, from the Hunter and the Upper Hunter. I've been there on official business as well. I've tried to get as far as I can across the state, whether it's, you know, far western New South Wales, whether it's the south, whether it's Wagga or Dubbo or regional centres like Newcastle, because I need to be a premier for everyone, not just for Sydney, Newcastle and Wollongong.
1: Well, yeah, can I ask you that about that then? Coming up to the state election, obviously we have a lot of Labor representation. We have Upper Hunter, Dave Lyzell, obviously, for the Nationals. We have One Nation knocking on the door, obviously got a run, I imagine, in all those seats there. Are you wanting to be a competitive force in the Hunter, or are you going to leave it to Labor and One Nation to duke it out?
0: Look, we always run candidates everywhere. Realistically, you know, I don't imagine the next election it's a real prospect of winning, but that doesn't stop me coming on your show. I'm happy to come anytime because I believe you need to hear the voice of the Liberals and the Nationals. We've announced policies for the Upper Hunter as well. I've been very focused on regional New South Wales. We'll probably announce more regional New South Wales, and I appreciate that Newcastle isn't technically, it's sort of part of Sydney, Newcastle and Wollongong, but a lot of our infrastructure announcements, our biosecurity announcements have been for regional New South Wales as well as those outer Sydney cities.
1: Are you going to be doing a deal with One Nation for preferences in these seats in the Hunter?
0: Look, no, I don't even know who's, I know who's, we've got maybe two One Nation candidates announced so far and a leader. That we don't know what we're dealing with in New South Wales. There are no One Nation members in Parliament in New South Wales at the moment. I do not underestimate them as a force in the election. I think if we're not listening to the messages people are sending us, we're crazy. But I have to keep absolutely focused. I know that the Liberals and the Nationals can win this election. Unlike the other states, we are only 6 seats away from victory. If we hold on to our seats, we're a real chance. And I want people to be voting one for the Liberals and the Nationals.
1: Okay. In the seat of Cessnock, we've got Mike Newman. He has been announced as the leader of One Nation for the state. He's trying to knock off Clayton Barr as the member there. Would you do a preference deal? Would you aid Liberal and National votes to get him elected?
0: No, look, I'm not. I don't have any strategy for Cessnock. Can I just be clear? I'll be honest with you. I don't think the Liberals are a chance of winning Cessnock, but that doesn't.
1: But sure,
0: mean
1: directing
0: I'm not
1: preferences
0: have policies.
1: To One Nation, Kelly Sloan.
0: I haven't even considered it. Clayton Barr is a great Labor member in that area. I don't know. I know him well, and I have a lot of respect for him. I think Dave Lyzell in Upper Hunter is an extraordinary member of my team. Someone who's fighting really hard, trying to protect local jobs with and fighting for his community. He's one of the best people in my party room. And I haven't met Mike Newman yet, but I'm not interested in doing deals. I'm interested in winning the next election, and that's my focus.
1: You've given a pretty sober, you know, and perhaps realistic view of chances of winning lower house seats here in New South Wales, but surely you want Hunter locals to vote for Liberals in the upper house. Don't you need to do more to attract for those votes?
0: I want to be the premier for every part of our state. And that's why I'm on your show this morning. I want people to hear what I have to say. I want them to understand what we're doing. I want them to vote Liberal. And I believe actually that the state has gone from the top performing state in the country to the bottom under Labor. This is a bad state Labor government. And if people want to turf out a bad state Labor government, they're going to have to vote Liberals or Nationals. One Nation is not, we have to be realistic, given they have 0 seats in Parliament at the moment, they are not going to win government. And if people, I'd sort of say respectfully, and this is not anything personal about Mike Newman or One Nation, but if you want a strong, sensible government that'll be tough on crime and turn the economy back around, it'll be not One Nation, it'll be Liberals and Nationals that'll do it. And that's the message I need to sell everywhere. And I do want more people in the upper house. And I want you to vote, I want your listeners to send the strongest possible message to Labor that what they're doing is not good enough.
1: Kelly, so I really appreciate the chat today. Hopefully we can talk more in the lead up to the election.
0: I'd love to talk more. Thanks so much for having me.
1: Let's do that then. Kelly Sloan is the leader of the New South Wales opposition, leader of the New South Wales Liberals, talking through not only, of course, the opposition plan for gun buyback and firearm limits, but also a pretty revealing conversation there. What'd you make of that? The leader of the opposition being pretty open that when it comes to a lot of the Labor-held seats in the Hunter, the Liberals pretty much have no chance. That's certainly the message that I heard from Kelly Sloan there, but still wanting to represent the entirety of the state. What'd you make of that? Perhaps that is just a realistic political read of it. Is it putting up the white flag? Certainly, suggesting there is no plan there is just currently no plan when it comes to anything to do with One Nation preferences. But I think we learned a lot there about some of the thinking going into the election. 0487 99 1233, if you'd like to have your say. Someone here has texted, how can we vote Liberal in Cessnock if you won't give us a candidate? Yeah, it's going to be interesting to see. I imagine we're going to get Liberal or National candidates in every seat. That would be my expectation. But obviously, ultimately, based on comments there, I guess it's, looking for those votes to be siphoned into Legislative Council candidates.
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1: I guess I should mention, haven't talked to Chris Minns, the Premier, in a while. I would be keen to talk to him again. You might remember, I don't know, when was that? Was that a year ago where I asked him a lot of questions and he wrapped me up live on air? I don't know whether he's decided I ask him too many questions and doesn't want to come back. We have asked a few times in the last year or so, so we'll ask again. We'd love to talk to the Premier, Chris Minns, on the radio again. And I did put out the suggestion that Mike Newman, I know that you've appeared on ABC Upper Hunter, but you have not responded to my inquiries to have a chat on ABC Newcastle yet, which is to say that we invite the leaders of all the parties to have a chat to us, certainly the major candidates and major parties vying for your vote through this election that is just 6 months away. So, Mike Newman, if you've got media monitors setting up, if I say my name, say your name on this radio station and you get a printout with your name highlighted, this is your invitation to come have a chat on ABC Newcastle. 0487 99 1233 if you want to text. Okay, lots of changes, of course, have come to real estate when it comes to tenancy rules, what you can negative gear, all of that kind of thing. So this might have left you swimming, whether you're a renter or a landlord or just an owner-occupier of your own home. Aaron Barker is the General Manager of Real Estate Institute of New South Wales. He's going to be in town tomorrow. Hello, Aaron.
7: Hello, Paul. How are you going?
1: Very well. What are you running?
7: We're up there tomorrow and also Thursday to run our What is the Future roadshow for real estate agents in the Hunter-Newcastle area.
1: All right. What might you learn?
7: So we're actually going to be going through going through all the changes that have actually occurred over the 18 months and within the current legislation. So we've had about 2,500 individual changes to our legislation over the last 18 months. So it's critical that we come up and train agents and update them on what they need to know around the legislation changes to be compliant, and but also to help their landlord as investors, but also their tenants, and also how to help their vendors if they're looking to sell their homes in the Newcastle area.
1: Yeah, okay. Can we talk about negative gearing? How much are you seeing that as being a big impact? Obviously, on budget night, federal budget night, the announcement that negative gearing no longer available to houses, properties that are being bought that are not new builds.
7: Yeah, so we are seeing a big impact to the market. So since the introduction of the new budget over the last 3 months, we've seen a cooling down of the market, especially in the Newcastle, Lake Macquarie, of about 2.8% since the actual changes. So we are seeing a cooling market. It's not as much as the Sydney market, but we are seeing that the regional areas are starting to follow suit with a cooling down within the market. So we're seeing longer days on market because we're seeing that purchaser of the buyers are moving away from the market and holding on to their cash while they're waiting to see what happens with budget changes or what happens with the market over the next couple of months. Mm.
1: Aaron, have you noticed at all? I'm curious about someone that might have been thinking about selling.

0: cleaning their house, but instead goes, you know what, as soon as I sell it, it can no longer be negatively geared. Obviously, you won't own it anymore. But actually, I'd like to hang on to it because that is grandfathered in. I'll hang on to this property longer, keep it as an investment property.
1: Yeah, we're actually seeing that people are holding on to their homes a lot and not actually going to market with their investments. But with investors, we're actually seeing that they're either doing a couple of things with their investments. They're either holding on to them and seeing what happens with the market over the next couple of months, or they're actually moving them into short-term accommodation. And we're seeing a lot of investors actually removing their investment properties from the rental market and into short-term accommodation. So they're looking for other ways to use their investment properties to gain an income from that investment.
0: Okay. What are the other big changes that you really want agents to be knowing about?
1: So with the 2,500 individual changes to the legislation, we're coming up there to update them on those changes. And one of the ones that just came in on it yesterday is the new legislation requirements around domestic violence. So we're going to be updating them on what their requirements are around domestic violence and making sure that persons who are suffering domestic violence are safe in their homes, and that they can exit their home without any penalties of their tenancy agreement. But making sure that they're also communicating those changes to landlords and also to tenants around what their legal requirements are when it comes to the new DV legislation. So we need to make sure that agents are properly trained and are aware of what is actually required when it comes to these changes to the legislation. But also just to update them around the PET requirements, payment of rent, and making sure that the agents aren't being penalised by the regulator by trying to comply with the huge number of changes that have happened to the legislation.
0: Yeah. The other thing I should probably throw at you, Aaron, is the changes to the way that profits from assets and family trust is now being dealt with. How is that playing into the real estate space?
1: Yeah, so before the changes that have happened to self-managed super funds and the changes to the budget, they're having a big impact to what people are thinking to doing with their investment properties. So we are seeing that investors are seeking guidance around what they need to do with their investments, but making sure that they're making the right choice. Because at the end of the day, a lot of investors, their investment properties is their super. So they need to make sure that they're making the right decisions now before they make big changes to their super in the long run.
0: Yeah, for sure. All right, I've got to be here on Wednesday and Thursday. That's tomorrow and the day after. Who can come along, Aaron?
1: So we're there for real estate agents, and so real estate agents across the Newcastle Hunter area are more than welcome to come and join the Peak Industry body and to learn how to protect their business and how to be compliant with all these changes that are coming through, because we're actually seeing that a lot of agents are currently being penalised by the regulator for about $35,000 for simple administration mistakes due to these changes.
0: Yeah.
1: So agents need to come along and learn what needs to be done. But we will be visiting back up there very soon for town halls for tenants and also landlords to come and talk to us.
0: Oh, great.
1: And
0: yeah.
1: to talk to us about what changes we need to do and how to lobby the government in around these changes and how to protect the assets, but also how to find affordable rental properties.
0: We might have a chat a bit more leading up to that. Aaron, really great to talk to you. Thank you.
1: Great, thank you.
0: Aaron Barker, General Manager, Real Estate Institute, New South Wales, paying a visit to Newcastle to make sure our agents are up to speed. Jenny Marchant's always up to speed on your radio after nine.
2: Hello, sometimes up to speed, sometimes at half speed. I know that you are a regular blood donor, Paul Culliver, but would you consider marrow donation, stem cell donation?
0: I think I'm too old now. I think I'm too old.
2: I don't think you are.
0: Oh!
2: So have a listen after nine. They really need more people on the registry. And there's a real need also to broaden cultural diversity too on the register for reasons I wasn't aware of. We're going to get right into that after nine, including hearing from a local woman who was a transplant recipient.
0: You might just not know how old I am.
2: Maybe.
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5: It's 9 o'clock. Good morning, Helen Clare with ABC News. A summit this week between the leaders of China and the US is set to

0: overshadow the gathering in New York for the United Nations General Assembly. America's editor John Lyons is there.
1: An estimated 130 presidents and prime ministers are arriving in New York for the United Nations General Assembly, among them Prime Minister Anthony Albanese. Iran's President Masoud Pezeshkian is also set to address the assembly as the war in the Middle East continues to drag on, a topic that's set to dominate this year's summit. Other issues discussed at this year's meeting are likely to include climate change, immigration, and growing concerns about dangers associated with artificial intelligence. But a meeting in Washington between President Donald Trump and President Xi Jinping is expected to overshadow all other meetings.
0: Maitland Newcastle Catholic Schools says a $17 million deficit is behind a suite of staff cuts, which have now been finalised. Ben Clifford reports.
2: The decision to cut teacher librarians and reduce the number of support staff across Hunter Catholic Schools has been heavily criticised. Now, those changes are final. In a statement to the ABC, Director of Schools Jacqueline Wilkinson says nearly 3% of roles across the diocese have been made redundant. She says the redeployment of staff has been prioritised, with some teacher librarians offered other teaching roles. Underpinning the changes is an operating deficit of $17.4 million last year. The union says it's deeply disappointed the diocese is proceeding with the cuts.
0: A Newcastle man whose wife is still missing after last month's flash flooding in Nepal says efforts must continue to locate the thousands of people unaccounted for. Bhavin Patel says he hasn't given up hope his wife Reshma will be found alive. He believes that's most likely to be on the Tibet side of the border, where the 46-year-old mother of two completed a two-week pilgrimage with a tour company. Mr. Patel travelled to the area to search for her but is now back in Newcastle. He says there's more the international community can do.
3: If the all countries, Canada, South Africa, or USA, India, all of their countries, they come in on the table and push the Nepal government and China government, maybe they can do something.
0: A regional maternity advocate says a long-term trend of birthing services being closed is behind an increase in the number of women giving birth on the way to hospital. Rates of births before arrivals have doubled in regional areas since 2021, with rates as high as 1 in 67 births in the state's north and central coast. The government says while it would like to create more birthing options closer to home, it is facing a worker shortage. Perinatal social worker and campaigner Jen Laurie says more creative solutions are needed.
4: Every time I hear a story, I think I've heard the worst of it. Like, it can't get any worse than that. And I almost sometimes wonder if it's going to take a catastrophic outcome for somebody to be really creative and start listening and do something about it.
0: A parliamentary inquiry's heard Australian Defence Force recruitment protocols need immediate tightening to address sexual violence in the sector. It comes a decade after a Williamtown RAAF firefighter was jailed for sexually abusing three teenagers while acting as cadets instructor, with the crime becoming a focus of a royal commission. A Senate inquiry is currently scrutinising a bill to amend the Defence Act to include provisions for responding to sexual abuse. Lawyer Gary Rumble headed a review into ADF abuse and yesterday told the inquiry immediate action is needed when it comes to recruitment.
5: The Defence and Suicide Royal Commission reported that, quote, for many members, the greatest source of danger comes from within the ADF itself, that the majority of sexual violence is perpetrated by men, the majority of victims are women.
0: The proponent of a Hunter data centre is due to front a federal inquiry today. Airtrunk is behind the proposed development at the former Hedro smelter site at Kurri. It's one of 90 proposed across Australia, with the inquiry told if all eventuate, along with the 162 already operating, their total maximum demand will be more than seven times the capacity of Lake Macquarie's Eraring power station. Airtrunk's told the inquiry Australia has an opportunity to establish a world-leading model. The Hunter's weather now much cooler today. We're expecting maximum temperatures around the Hunter between 17 and 21 degrees. At the moment, it's 15 degrees in Newcastle.

0: As you heard from Helen there in the news, it's been a real about face in the weather, hasn't it? 15 in Newcastle, I think Helen just said. On my way home yesterday afternoon, the grey cloud was racing across the sky. And then, gosh, it was actually really nice to hear a few drops of rain overnight. Showers today, more likely in the Lower Hunter than anywhere else. Tomorrow, there's the medium chance of showers, maybe even a thunderstorm. Hope your Tuesday's starting out well, though. You might hear the call out for blood donors pretty often, and it's really important stuff, of course. When it comes to marrow donation, stem cell donation, it turns out that depending on your ancestry, your cultural heritage, that finding a donor can be incredibly hard. Now, if you don't know much about marrow donation or how a person's cultural heritage comes into it all, don't worry. You're about to meet a Hunter-born woman who got a life-changing transplant. To find out all about it, maybe you'd like to consider going on the register. Around the Hunter, no crashes that'll particularly slow you down, but we have been made aware at Islington, Clyde Street, at Chinchen Street. Traffic lights have blacked out there, all directions affected, so it'll be slow going through there. You'll need to be extra careful. Islington, Clyde Street at Chinchen Street. Now, if you've been following the news of staffing changes coming to local Catholic schools, there's a bit of an update today. As you might have been hearing, Maitland Newcastle Catholic Schools have told us that a $17 million deficit is one of the key drivers behind those staff cuts, which have been finalised now. We're told that nearly 3% of roles across the diocese have been made redundant. Those involve teacher librarians and some support staff. The Director of Schools, though, has told us the changes don't represent widespread job losses. Jacqueline Wilkinson says the redeployment of staff has been prioritised, with some teacher librarians offered other teaching roles. As you can imagine, the union representing those staff has said it's deeply disappointed that those cuts are going ahead. And you might have seen a petition circulating, started by a children's author, backed by the Australian Library and Information Association. It was calling for a rethink of that decision. Got more than 20,000 signatures. So I'm sure there'll be more to come on this issue. We'll keep an eye on it for you and certainly keep you across any developments here on 1233 ABC Newcastle. It's 9:08. Paul Culliver's with you for brekkie. He's just clocked off for the day.
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0: I loved hearing about Knights fans taking the flag and celebrating in Fiji. Well, a bit later on this hour, we'll go even further than Fiji to find a Knights fan flying the flag in his own way. Keep an ear out for that on the way on 1233 ABC Newcastle Mornings. I'm Jenny Marchant. Hope you're coping with the weather whiplash, staying dry and warm this morning. If you want to let me know what it's like in your part of the Hunter today, 0487 99 1233 and 1300 33 1233 to get in touch.
1: 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Have your say.
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0: 9:09. Now, you're probably pretty familiar with blood donation and the, well, pretty much constant need for more blood donors. Did you know, though, there's a real need for stem cell or marrow donors, and that the registry for donors really needs some diversity in it? These donations can save the lives of people with leukemia or blood disorders. So today, World Marrow Donor Day, we want to find out more. I've got a couple of people to introduce you to who are going to help us out on this journey today. Myetta Clark was born in Scone and is the recipient of a stem cell transplant. Hi, Myetta.
5: Hi, how are you, Jenny?
0: Well, thank you. Carmel O'Brien is also here, the Chief Scientific Officer for Stem Cell Donors Australia. Hi, Carmel.
5: Good morning, Jenny. Good morning, my editor.
0: Thank you both for being here. Carmel, I'll just first of all, you can help us get our head around what this is, because I've been talking about stem cell donations, marrow donations. What's the difference?
5: So a stem cell donation is when somebody is asked to give the stem cell.

0: chemicals that come from the deep part of their bones, and they actually reside in what we call the bone marrow. So it's a really spongy part of our large bones around our chest, spine, our hips. And in deep inside those bones, let's think of that as the housing of where our stem cells live. So they're not typically circulating around our blood. And when we donate our stem cells, they are retrieved from the bone marrow by a couple of different methods. And then they can actually provide a life-saving transplant for someone whose own bone marrow has broken down either through a blood cancer or a blood disease.
1: Carmel, I want to know a little bit more about those donation methods, which, don't always involve, a general anaesthetic and really invasive processes. So I do want to get to that. But Mayetta, I really appreciate you being here to share your experience today. You received a transplant a few months back. Do you mind letting me know what was happening with your health?
2: Sure. So I received a transplant in December last year at Royal Prince Alfred Hospital in Sydney. And look, honestly, it was pretty strange. I did not have any symptoms prior to that. So I had no idea, for a long time that I had a blood cancer. But I had a very diligent GP who picked up some abnormal blood test results. They weren't that startling, but she said, I'm a little bit worried. Let's repeat the test a couple of times. We did. And as a result of that GP's diligence, I was monitored for a number of years. And so the haematology team at RPA were able to pick up when my blood results took a turn for the worst. And, yeah.
1: Wow. So what kind of difference has it made in your life having had the transplant?
2: Well, I mean, it's life-saving. So my prognosis was not good. Basically, had I not had the transplant, I would be in pretty serious decline right now. And, I mean, they basically said that I had, 4, maximum 5 years to live. So it saved my life.
1: Wow. You must be incredibly, well, relieved but grateful, I'm sure, Mayetta.
2: I'm incredibly grateful. incredibly grateful. Like, I don't stop thinking about how lucky I am, how relieved I am. But not just me, like my friends, my family, all my loved ones. Like, the transplant has touched a lot of people's lives. So, yeah.
1: And Mayetta, your donor came from, well, beyond Australia. They came from overseas.
2: Yeah. So, I mean, I think there's, my mixed race background, I'm half Nigerian, makes it difficult to find a match for me. And so, yeah, they're from the United States. I'd love to meet them. But there's a 2-year kind of time gap between the transplant and when those donor protocols dissolve. So
1: wow.
2: I just have to wait.
1: Okay. Mayetta, hold on the line. I'd just like to bring Carmel in as the Chief Scientific Officer for Stem Cell Donors Australia. Carmel, matching a donor to a recipient when it comes to stem cells, marrow donation, is much more complicated than a blood donation, isn't it? Which is why often we're looking overseas, as in Mayetta's case.
0: Yeah, correct, Mayetta. Thanks for sharing your story. And that's extraordinary to have your condition picked up so early, and I'm wishing you well, of course. The reason that the matching is quite complicated, it's quite different to a blood match, where you would have heard of ABO type blood matches. When you're matching a stem cell transplant, you're actually matching your immune system, so your defense system, and we all inherit that from our parents, and they inherit it from their parents, and so on. So it's like you're born with an imprinted defense system or a QR code that recognizes self from non-self. So when you receive a life-saving transplant of somebody else's stem cells, it's a little bit like bringing a bug or a virus into your system, and your body has to say, do I accept this or not? And so when you receive a stem cell transplant, the cells need to come from a donor who's really quite highly matched to your defense code. And so for someone like Mayetta, you've got a half Nigerian background, we do know that our registry is more representative for European backgrounds, and that's why we're really looking to diversify.

0: diversify the Australian registry so that we can find suitable matches for all of our minority group. They're not as highly represented in our registry, and that's why we have such a high reliance on overseas registries.
1: Right, and we are a multicultural community, of course.
0: As we get more diverse, of course, Jenny, like that amplifies every generation, so you will always have quite rare matches.
1: And just to be clear, Carmel, we're talking about needing people on a registry. It's not like blood where you say, I'll donate, and you go in and roll your sleeve up. It is a matter of going on a registry and potentially at some stage being matched with someone.
0: That's correct. So when you join the registry, you're not actually giving consent to go ahead with the donation. You're joining in case you're making yourself searchable to be a potential match for someone. And you may or may not ever be called up to be a match. But of course, if you are, you're offering someone an incredible opportunity for a second chance.
1: I'm speaking with Carmel O'Brien, the Chief Scientific Officer for Stem Cell Donors Australia, and Mayetta Clark, who is the recipient of a stem cell transplant. It is World Marrow Donor Day. Maybe you've been a part of this process. Maybe you've registered to donate or have donated. I'd be interested to hear from you on my text line or on the phone. You can call on 1300 33 1233. You can text me as well on 0487 99 1233. Mayetta, was it a bit of a long wait for you to be matched with that donor?
2: It's a good question. I think it was a few nervous months. Mm-hmm. It certainly felt like a long wait, but I don't know in hindsight that it was.
1: Yeah.
2: But I was nervous. Like, you know, I remember at some point it dawning on me that they might not find a donor, and I was extremely worried about that.
1: Yeah, gosh, I can understand. It could be 2 hours of feeling that way, and it would feel like a lifetime, I imagine, Mayetta. Gosh, okay. So, Carmel, who do you need on the register? Who are you putting the call out to?
0: We are putting the call out to young people who are 17 to 35. So we know that young donors provide stem cells that give patients the best outcomes. So our registry recruits 17 to 35-year-olds to the national registry. And you can do that either through online registration and a cheek swab gets sent to you in the mail. Or when you go to Lifeblood to donate blood, you can also have an option there to join up online through the registry there.
1: What does it take to donate? You touched on this before, but certainly when we were discussing it in the office, a few folks said, oh, I heard you have to go under a general anaesthetic. I heard it's really painful. That is not always the case.
0: No, so that's one of the biggest myths that we need to dispel. About 90% of stem cell transplants are actually through peripheral blood. So it's like giving a long blood donation. It takes about 4 hours. And what happens there is the donor is given a self-administered injection of a protein which allows all the stem cells to come out of those deep bones, you know, those houses where they live deep inside the bones, out of the marrow, into the circulating bloodstream, so they can just be collected while she's sitting in a chair, so there's no general anaesthetic. In about 10% of cases, so a very small number of cases, and often this is for a child or a small baby, you can actually retrieve the stem cells directly from the bone marrow, and that does occur under a general anaesthetic, but
1: right,
0: that's only about 10% of cases.
1: Okay. All right. Yep. Well, that might encourage some folks to go on the registry who might otherwise have been pretty reluctant. Mayetta, I'm interested to know your feeling about the need for more people on the registry. What would you say to those who maybe are eligible, weighing it up, wondering whether or not it's something that they should do?
2: I would say go for it. You know, I think, look, the last sort of figure that I heard was that we needed something like only another 150,000 young people on the registry to give Australian patients far more coverage than they have. Mm. and if that's the case, it's not a massive number. It's not unreachable. So I would say to anybody who's curious to just go for it. It's life-saving.
1: Mm. How are you feeling today, Mayetta?

0: Are you feeling on the upward trajectory that that things are going well?
1: I'm definitely on the upward trajectory, so I'm hitting all the milestones that I need to hit as I recover. So that's really positive. And yeah, I'm not taking anything for granted though,
0: I can imagine.
1: so once I hit the 2 year mark, I'll feel better. But yeah, so far so good.
0: Oh, Mayetta, thank you so much for sharing your personal experience here today. It's really helped us understand the situation. I really appreciate it. Thank you.
1: Thank you. Thanks for
0: Mayetta,
1: having me.
0: Mayetta Clark there, born in Scone, the recipient of a stem cell transplant. Carmel O'Brien has been here too, Chief Scientific Officer for Stem Cell Donors Australia. Carmel, where can we go for a bit more info?
2: You can go to our website, stemcelldonorsaustralia.org.au, or if you're popping into Lifeblood at any time to give blood, you can also join the registry there. And Rayad is exactly right. We need about 150,000 more young donors to provide a really high likelihood of a match for all of our patient populations. And we have about 1,300 patients looking for a stem cell donor per year, so we really encourage it. It's such an easy thing to become a registrant, and it's one of the simplest ways you can make such a difference to people like Maeda.
0: I hope that there's a good response to that call up. Carmel, thank you so much.
2: Thank you, Jenny. Thanks,
0: Thanks.
2: Maeda.
0: Carmel O'Brien there, Chief Scientific Officer for Stem Cell Donors Australia. Have you had some experience? Maybe you have registered to be a donor. Maybe you have donated stem cells. I would love to know what it was like. 0487 99 1233. They are looking for people up to around 35 years of age to jump onto the registry where there's a real need to diversify the donors that are available to help people like Mayetta to change their lives, save their lives, as the case maybe. It is World Marrow Donor Day, the day to shine a bit of a light on that, but also the need for more donors to register in Australia. Is it something you'd like to do? Check it out online. But in the meantime, have you ever done it? Would you consider it? Have you seen the difference it makes in someone's life? 0487 99 1233 and 1300 33 1233. 22 past nine.
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4: There is something very special, isn't there, about sharing music together. Kay Lane, OAM, you're involved, as we were saying, with the Under Construction Choir.
5: Karen Harmon, a mental health nurse, got the idea in 2008 to form a mental health choir. Very clearly, there have been some very strong friendships formed and the real family feel that we have. If someone doesn't show up for a week, there's a phone call made or a food parcel dropped around.
3: ABC Newcastle.
0: Kylie Morris bringing you up to speed with the news of the day, local analysis, local issues, of course, on Kylie's mind from 3 o'clock this afternoon. Well, on Kylie's mind all day, but on the radio with you from 3 o'clock this afternoon and each weekday afternoon. 23 past nine, a superhero in Western New South Wales has captured the attention of DC Comics. Maybe not for the reasons you might think, though. Larice will be here to tell you more in News Extra after the zombies, time of the season.

Please. Time of the season. What time would that be? Well, it would be the time of the season where it's 35 degrees one day and 15 the next, because that's what's currently happening around here, right? Very confusing.

0: Larice Dixon is here. Hello, Larice.
1: Hello, Jen.
0: What has caught your eye?
1: Oh, there's a story on ABC News Online out of our ABC Dubbo team, Western Plains, which captured my attention. Perfect for this quirky time slot, Jen. A man in Western New South Wales has found himself in a legal dispute with the comic book giant DC Comics, the creators of lots of our most well-known superheroes. So his name is Matthew McKay, and he owns Dubbo Lighting Centre. And he created his alter ego, Fan Man, after becoming tired of customers walking into his store and asking whether he sold fans.
0: Right.
1: Which he does as part of his lighting store. So it started with a personalised number plate, has grown into social media videos, and his brightly wrapped ute featuring a red and blue superhero. He also has a costume, which you can see ABC News Online, Fan Man FM. And he said, you know, the character was going to promote the business, but he dresses up for fun and the kids love it when they come into the store and he goes around town and stuff like that. But the joke has taken a serious turn after Mr. McKay has received an email from representatives for DC Comics alleging elements of his Fan Man branding have infringed its trademarks for this superhero.

0: Are they worried that people might mistake Fan Man for Superman?
1: Yeah. The letter argued that Fan Man, quote, adopts key features that are deceptively similar to Superman, including the red, blue and yellow colour scheme, cape and boots, and a chest emblem resembling Superman's shield. It just says Fan Man on it. Mm. And DC Comics go on to suggest the branding could likely mislead consumers into believing Mr. McKay's business or products were authorized or endorsed by DC Comics.
0: Oh, okay.
1: And requested him to remove all Fan Man related content. So this isn't actually the first time in recent years, Jen, that Western New South Wales have captured the attention of overseas big organisations. I don't know whether you heard in Western New South Wales, Coonamble organised their Cowchella festival.
0: Oh, I don't think I do remember this.
1: So, well, it probably, this is what happened shortly after, so you probably didn't get a chance to hear about it. But they had Cowchella, which was just a play on its name of Coachella, which is a really famous US music festival. And they were contacted by organisers of Coachella and made to change their name to Cowchilla.
0: Oh.
1: So Western New South Wales, play on, you know, parody on names, parody on brands has become headlines. Mm. So Matthew McKay has got a lawyer. He wants to contest the allegations. He's got no plans, he says, to the ABC to retire Fan Man or delete any of the content at the centre of the dispute. Okay. In 2013 as well, Jen, DC Comics came after a jib.

0: an Australian gym who had Superman-esque related merch.
1: Right.
0: And they were made to change it. And, you know, they've got a fair enough reason. You know, they're according to their legal representatives, that Matthew in Dubbo needs to change Fan Man to something else.
1: Goodness.
0: But I wonder if you've been out there and you've seen him buzzing around in his bright red and blue ute or the like in his costume. So we'll have to keep you up to date. No word from DC Comics yet from the ABC.
1: Right. Mm-hmm. Okay. So just to be clear, Fan Man, not officially connected or endorsed by DC Comics.
0: We are not okay. endorsing, and interesting. He is not connected to DC Comics.
1: Okay.
0: Yeah.
1: I assume there will be developments on this to come.
0: Yep. You can read more on ABC News Online, see pictures of Matthew in his costume and things. And the ABC have also interviewed, you know, a lawyer and trademark laws. There's lots of things that I couldn't fit into this segment that you can read more about online.
1: Perfect. Larice, thank you.
0: Thank you.
1: Larice Dixon there with News Extra. Just a little earlier, we were hearing about the need for people to join the registry for stem cell donations, marrow donations. It is World Marrow Donor Day in Australia. They need more 17 to 35-year-olds to sign up, and they need the registry to better reflect Australians' cultural diversity as well, so that we can find more matches for those who need the stem cells for those with leukemia, blood disorders and so on. So we've been having that conversation here. Matt's got an idea. Matt reckons it'd be good if you got some kind of health insurance discount if you registered on the donation scheme. Do you reckon that would incentivise people to give it a go? I wonder what you think of that. I wonder if there's, you know, I guess there'd have to be some kind of discussion about whether or not that was allowable. But I wonder if you've got other ideas about incentivising or encouraging people to register on the Stem Cell Donors Registry. You can let me know about it. 0487 99 1233 is my text line. Maybe you've done it yourself. Have you ever done the cheek swab, sent off that info? Have you ever had the call up? Have you ever donated? Just because you registered doesn't automatically mean that you will donate. It means that you go into this database. You know, the scientists described as being like we have our own QR code of markers in our body. So to be a donor, yours needs to match the recipients. So it's quite hard to make that match, but if more people were on the registry, that would certainly help. 0487 99 1233. If you've got some experience or some ideas in that field that you would like to offer, as Matt did, you can also give me a call on 1300 33 1233. Weather. Cloudy today, the high chance of showers about the Lower Hunter, slight chance elsewhere with winds south to southeasterly. Temperatures heading up towards 21, but hovering around the mid-teens at the moment. Tomorrow looks partly cloudy. Once again, chance of showers, medium chance of showers. They are most likely through the late morning and the afternoon, maybe a thunderstorm later on with temperatures getting up around 27. And on Thursday, bit of cloud, temperatures in the low to high 20s with the slight chance of a shower through the morning and afternoon, maybe a thunderstorm in the afternoon. We've still got that issue. Oh, wait, I need to play this. Traffic. It's not official. I cannot give you the traffic report until I play that for you. It just won't count. Islington, Clyde Street at Chin Chin Street. There's a local power failure there affecting the traffic lights. All directions affected, so slow down and be careful. Clyde Street at Chin Chin Street in Islington. The traffic lights are out, requiring a bit of extra care and attention from you. It's 25 to 10 now. What did medicine look like before modern pharmacies? Electronic prescriptions, high-tech hospitals. There's a new display. You can go and check it out locally. It gives you a glimpse into the past. So as we step into the world of our local history, you're going to find out all about it in a moment. That's on the way. First of all, though, Suzanne Vega. On your Tuesday morning around the Hunter, I hope you're going well. Even if I-

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0: 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It's 20 to 10.
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0: Now, if you need medical advice, a vaccine, if you need to get your prescription filled, you, well, in a lot of cases, pop into your local pharmacy. What do you think it would be like to walk into a pharmacy, say, 100 years ago? Well, there's a new display at Sugar Valley Library Museum. It gives you a glimpse into how people were treated in the past, and it gives the story of a local pharmacist who cared for generations of people in the community. So for our regular look at local history, we're going to spend a bit of time there. Bryce Dowdle is with you, the Heritage and Museum Lead at Lake Macquarie City Council. Hello, Bryce.
7: Hello, Jenny. Good morning.
0: Good morning. Tell me about this new display. What kind of items can we see there?
7: Okay, look, firstly, may I just preface this conversation by saying I don't provide any medical advice.
0: Of course.
7: I'm happy to just let the display speak for itself.
0: Bryce is not a pharmacist.
7: That's right. But we are sharing a brand new exhibition display currently at the Sugar Valley Library Museum, all related to community health.
0: Yes. So what kind of items are in that collection?
7: We have a pretty wide range of historical medical items, many of which have been donated to us as part of the Roger Holt collection, which is a fairly significant collection. So Roger Holt was a chemist, a local chemist, who owned and operated his chemist initially from Edgeworth from about 1965 to 79, and then he moved his shop to West Wall's End. So his initial shop in Edgeworth was part of the cooperative store. He worked for over 60 years as a chemist, and he actually had shops across Newcastle, Mayfield West, Swansea and Edgeworth, and then West Wall's End. So there'd be a lot of people in the community right across the Hunter region who would be very familiar with Roger Holt.
0: Roger Holt. Okay, I wonder if that's a name familiar to you. You're welcome to let me know about it on the text line. So what have you learned? Bryce, as someone, you know, who's not a medical expert, who's not a pharmacist, what have you learned about pharmacy of that era as you've looked into Roger Holt and his collection?
7: Well, look, there's a lot to unpack and there's a lot to learn. I think one thing that's very easy to kind of take for granted today is our health. Historically, there was some very, very significant public health issues in Australia. And right through from the colonial times through to the mid-19th century, there was huge issues with sanitation. And, of course, there wasn't the widespread availability of antibiotics. So there was a lot of illnesses that really ran rampant, such as typhoid and smallpox, pneumonia, dysentery, lots of nasty illnesses which really impacted on communities. And the West Wall's End community certainly wasn't spared. Historically, there was typhoid outbreaks in the region, and without proper sanitation and local community members relying upon rainwater tanks and river systems and collected water sources that had the, you know, that stayed as still water, there was just a lot of significant health issues in the area.
0: Okay. So certainly having access to pharmacists like Roger Holt and the others that would come before and after him has been a big part of the community there, Bryce.
7: Absolutely. And Roger Holt, the service he offered to the local community was just really, really exceptional. And there's a lot of community members who I've met my time working here at Sugar Valley Library Museum who've spoken really highly of of the relationship which he had with the community. He was very knowledgeable. Sometimes community members would go and speak to him and ask for particular kind of medical advice if they weren't able to get a GP appointment. And he also had a dedicated baby health nurse who worked there once a week. And that's, I think, a fairly rare service. That's something that's not offered very often these days at pharmacies. And he, of course, was also a compounding chemist. So he was making up a lot of his medicines from scratch, which is, I mean, I just find that exceptionally clever and amazing. And we're very fortunate that we've now have a range of different items that he had in his chemist on display with fabulous names such as Sloan's Liniment, Clement's Tonic, Bailey's Fluid Magnesia, and Rose Water and Pure Glycerin. So that's just a handful of some of the different medical items that we have safely locked away in our display cabinet out of arm's reach. But, fascinating names and fascinating histories. So we have all of our cultural collection items in that display linked through to a collections page, which is at accessible by Googling Lake Mac Cultural Collections, which lands you on a museum page where community members can have a look at the items and then jump on their phone or laptop and find out more about the items we have on display.
0: Oh, great. And we can also come and see them in person there at Sugar Valley Library Museum in Cameron Park, Bryce?
7: Absolutely, that's right. We're open Tuesday to Sunday, 10 to 5. And, of course, for anybody who wants to sign up for after or before hours access, they can come and have a look at those as well. But we certainly encourage community members to come in and have a look during the week so they can speak to the staff here. And if they come on a Wednesday between the hours of 10 and 2, they can, of course, have a chat with community members who are part of the West Wallsend District Heritage Group who meet here each week. And they have a wealth of additional information. They're an amazing resource for local history. So I'd encourage any community member who'd like to speak to somebody from the

0: local community who knows all about these things as well, drop in on a Wednesday.
1: Yeah, wonderful. And Bryce, I was only there, gosh, a month or two ago, broadcasting with the Drive program, and you and I got to have a little sticky beak together at one of your favourite items in the Sugar Valley Library Museum collection, which are the Vigoro bats, right? So while we're there seeing the pharmacy collection, we can have a little peek at the Vigoro bats, because so many people in our community remember Vigoro from school.
0: Apparently so. I'm a blow-in. I come from South Australia originally, so I was like, what's Vigoro? Vigoro was developed in New South Wales, there were leagues in Queensland and Tasmania as well. But, started from here in 1901. And by about the 1970s, my understanding is it was quite widespread. And a lot of people do have school memories of playing Vigoro. In terms of the West Wolves End group, there were six local teams, local women's teams operating at one stage, which I just find astonishing. It's a really popular display. They're beautiful items. I don't know if I mentioned this to you last time we spoke, but I find it very poignant that one of the bats was actually made by the father of the woman who was using it. He ingeniously coated one side of it with linoleum from some leftover linoleum.
1: You make do.
0: You do. Yeah. So it's really nice to see that bat personalised in such a clever way.
1: Yeah. Well, if you have memories of Vigoro, or maybe Vigoro is completely new to you, either way, a little journey out to the Sugar Valley Library Museum might be a lovely one for you, as well as checking out that display around pharmacy as well. Bryce, it's been so nice to talk to you. I hope we can catch up again soon.
0: I hope so too.
1: Thanks very Jenny. Much. Bryce Dowdle there, the Heritage and Museum Lead at Lake Macquarie City Council. Yeah, Vigoro, it's always described to me as being a little bit like French cricket. It was very popular in schools, particularly the girls would play it through to, I think, about the 70s, 80s. Maitland, I hear a lot of people in Maitland were competitive in Vigoro. I have tossed around with the boss and with Larice the idea that maybe we need to broadcast a Vigoro game. Like, maybe we need to get a team together, we'd need two teams, let's be honest, wouldn't we? Two Vigoro teams together to broadcast the game. Look, if there's support for the idea, I'm happy to push ahead. What would it sound like? I've never even seen a game played. So I don't even know what it would sound like on the radio, if I'm being honest. And I would need your help if you still play, or if you know how to play, or if you're willing to be on my team. I would absolutely need your help. But just saying, I floated the idea with the boss that maybe we need to broadcast our own Vigoro game. We could get Bridget Murphy, Carly Cook, Andrew Moore. We could get together an ABC call team, surely. There's no other big sporting events going on at the moment. Is there nothing that we're particularly worried about? Maybe just one in particular with the Knights. Of course, the support for our Knights, it's not just happening here in the Hunter. I'm going to take you to Los Angeles in a moment to meet the local man flying the red and blue flag over there. Look, probably literally. We'll find out in a moment. We do have a traffic problem that's just come in, though. This is at Pocolbin, Broke Road at Wine Country Drive. Multiple vehicles have crashed there, all directions affected. You need to prepare to merge, reduce your speed, allow for extra travel time. Gosh, I'll keep an eye on that. I hope everyone's okay. Pocolbin, Broke Road, Wine Country Drive, a really important part of our Wine Country road network. Multiple vehicles involved in a crash there, all directions affected. I'll be keeping a close eye on that for you. It's 10 to 10 now, 12:33, ABC Newcastle. We're going to take you to Los Angeles in a moment. How does a Knights fan in LA celebrate when they make the preliminary final? Is it a bit of a lonely get-together, I wonder? We'll find out in a moment. Wendy Matthews, Let's Kiss Like Angels Do.

0: That's Wendy Matthews. Always makes me feel great, that song. Let's kiss like angels do. It's 6 to 11 with your news on the way. But as the excitement builds around the Hunter for this big preliminary final, yeah, did you hear there's a football game this weekend? The Knights taking on the Panthers. I wonder if you're making plans to watch the game, or maybe you are trying to make plans to get to the open training session tomorrow morning. I saw that's at 10:30 at the Centre of Excellence, if you're keen. The options are a bit trickier for my next guest, one of the most enthusiastic Knights fans I know, but also one of the most remote. Zach Garrard is a Newey boy living and working in Los Angeles. Hello, Zach.
1: Hello, Jenny. Yes, from the far-flung reaches of this side of the San Andreas Fault. Yes.
0: Tell me, is LA buzzing with news of the Knights making the preliminary final?
1: Oh, traffic has stopped. There's skywriters in the sky. It's incredible. Everybody knows about it. It's bigger than Ben-Hur.
0: Look, I know that you'll be, you know, bursting at the seams with excitement for this. How do you go finding people to talk to and share that excitement?
1: I think the thing about Los Angeles, like culturally, is it's such a pastiche of everything. So everybody who lives here is from somewhere. And so when someone's excited about something from their hometown or their home country, people tend to really get behind it. And I think when we talked back in February, when I went to Vegas with a bunch of my mates here who are actors and singers, we all went to Vegas to watch the Knights play. I'm just reaching out to those same people and saying that team we watched in Las Vegas are about to play for a spot in the grand final. So it's very easy for people to reconnect to it in that regard.
0: Yeah, I was wondering if those friends that you went to the Vegas game with, whether they've stayed on the NRL bandwagon. Doesn't sound like it necessarily. What are they like, oh, that's great, Zach, or are they pumped for this?
1: No, they're actually pumped. One of them in particular, Keithy, he's really excited. He's actually in Australia at the moment with his Australian partner. So he was messaging me watching the game on the Gold Coast. And again, he didn't know anything about the game until I took him to watch Newcastle and North Queensland in Vegas. But that's the sort of response it's created here, because Newcastle have done such an extraordinary job this year and Justin Holbrook has been a remarkable coach. It's generated a lot of interest for those who I could kind of just steer towards, you know?
0: Yeah. So, Zach, I wonder, because I've seen you, you know, wearing the jersey about town, you're training in it at the gym, and throwing back to, you know, the Henny Perry.

0: Penny jersey, you know, which is a classic era. So I wonder if, I mean, I know you've always loved the Knights, but does absence make the heart even a little fonder in these kinds of situations?
1: Without question, Jen, without question. I think any Australian or anybody listening to this program today who has lived overseas amongst the diaspora, everything just matters that little bit more. You know, like your favorite biscuit just tastes a bit better. Your favorite sauce just tastes a little sweeter. And you savor things a lot more because it feels a bit more special because it's for you and for your community. So like when the Socceroos played here this year for the World Cup, it was extraordinary because we're all here rallying around each other together. And this is even more on such a microcosmic level because as Novocastrians, we're so lucky to have two national teams that have won championships. And it's very unique for the Australian landscape for a town like ours to have such a specific and successful identity. So, you know, in the US, towns like Boston and Birmingham, Alabama and San Francisco and places like that, they all have their own sort of culture and identity. And we're very lucky to have that as Novocastrians. So I'm always sort of very proud to project that as well.
0: Yeah, I love it. Zach, what is your plan for the Knights-Panthers game, which I think will be Saturday night your time, won't it?
1: It is. It's perfect. It's absolutely perfect. It's actually great because it's my fiance's dough show is Saturday night, so she's going out in Hollywood with the girls, and I'm going to go out with one of her mate's boyfriends from Portland, and we're going to go to a bar in WeHo and have a few beers, and then the game kicks off at 11 p.m. Over here. So it's absolutely perfect.
0: Yeah. Will you be able to watch it in the bar, or will you have to go home and pop it on a streaming service somewhere?
1: I'm thinking the streaming service is the way to go. However, I've got some mates who have a pub just up in Studio City, not far from Laurel Canyon. I might see if they can maybe put it on the big screen for us. Mm-hmm. But if not, 100% our place here in Hollywood Hills will be Newcastle Central.
0: And if they win, Zach, I want to see you skateboarding down, I don't know, Hollywood Boulevard, yes. Joey John style, okay?
1: Absolutely, I will, even with the same hat and that particular beverage in his hand as well, yes.
0: Zach, enjoy it. Thanks for speaking to us from LA this morning.
1: Thanks, Jenny. Loved everybody. Good luck, Newcastle.
0: Yes, thank you. Zach Garrard there, Newcastle boy, living and working in Los Angeles, as you heard, and very much prepared for that big game on Sunday afternoon, our time, Saturday night, his time. I wonder if you've ever been overseas, like lived overseas for a period and felt that experience that Zach was describing. I've never lived overseas for any extended, you know, I've only been on holidays. That idea of feeling everything a little stronger, feeling even more connected when things like this, you know, happen and wanting to tell everybody and share that. And that's my town and that's my country. I wonder if you've felt that experience. It's lovely. 0487 99 1233 if you want to join in on that. But I am interested to know, how are you going with these high fuel prices right now? Have you filled up at the Bowser recently? How much did it cost you? Are you kind of making plans around factoring in the increased cost of petrol, diesel? It's all gone up again because of an increase in global oil prices. And we know the pressure of rising fuel costs, especially diesel, is being felt by many people, including our state's road transport industry, the people who are out there every day moving goods across the country for all of us. After the 10 o'clock news, we're going to check in to see how that industry is getting on right now. It's a bit of a tough time. So what kind of impact is that having? You're going to find out. I'll be keen for you to have your say on that too, on how the cost of petrol fuel right now is affecting you. A reminder, Pocolbin, Broke Road at Wine Country Drive, multiple vehicles involved in a crash there.
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4: It's 10 o'clock. Good morning. Tony Matthews with ABC News. An 18-year-old man will face court today after a child was shot and injured in Sydney's northwest. Digby Worth-Muller reports.
5: An 11-year-old boy remains in hospital with critical injuries this morning after suffering gunshot wounds to his face and neck yesterday afternoon. Emergency services were called to a unit in Norwest following reports of a shooting. On arrival, police arrested three men, all aged 18. Earlier this morning, one man was charged with conceal a serious indictable offence and will appear before Blacktown Local Court later today. The two other 18-year-olds were released pending further police inquiries. It's not yet clear what happened in the lead-up to the 11-year-old boy being shot.